0: This is EWN.
1: With a rip of your eyewitness news, I'm Puleng Maake. The Madlanga Commission will be instituting criminal charges against a person who disclosed the identity of a witness that testified anonymously. Since the commission began its hearings last September, it's had several witnesses testify anonymously, largely due to fearing for their own lives. Marius van der Merwe, who was given the alias of Witness D, was killed last year, a few weeks after giving testimony at the commission. However, commissioners did not disclose which witness or suspect this pending case relates to. Commission Chairperson Buyiseli Madlanga says the disclosing of anonymous witnesses is a criminal offence.
2: Consequently, the committee is going to institute criminal proceedings against that person. This is a matter that the commission takes very seriously, and it simply must act in these circumstances.
1: Meanwhile, former head of the Investigating Directorate Against Corruption, Andrea Johnson, has failed to explain whether the directorate had the legal mandate to investigate security clearances within the SAPS Crime Intelligence Division. Johnson came under intense questioning yesterday during her latest appearance before the Madlanga Commission. The commission also scrutinized allegations that she abused her authority by pursuing criminal cases against senior crime intelligence officials without sufficient legal or factual grounds. Her testimony forms part of the commission's broader inquiry into the conduct of law enforcement and the legitimacy of investigations involving crime intelligence. Earlier, President Cyril Ramaphosa accepted Johnson's resignation as the head of the Investigating Directorate Against Corruption, bringing her four-year reign at the helm to a dramatic end. At the same time, the National Prosecuting Authority has directed that fraud and corruption charges against eight senior crime intelligence officers, including Division Head Dumisani Khumalo, be provisionally withdrawn. The officers were arrested by the Investigating Directorate Against Corruption in June last year over allegations that they colluded to appoint Brigadier Dineo Mokwele, who was unqualified to a senior crime intelligence position. However, evidence presented at the Madlanga Commission has since indicated that the appointee was, in fact, suitably qualified for the role. The courtrooms now where Judge Karim Musa has refused an application by accused number 5 in Thabiseng Zama to be excused from attending parts of the trial of alleged underworld figure Vusmuzi Ket Matlala. Zama had asked the Johannesburg High Court to excuse her from evidence unrelated to the three money laundering charges she faces, arguing that her daily attendance was harming her studies. Matlala and his four co-accused are facing a combined 25 charges, including attempted murder, conspiracy to commit murder, fraud and money laundering. In his ruling, Judge Musa says Section 159 of the Criminal Procedure Act allows an accused to be absent only in limited circumstances, adding that Nzama's application did not meet the legal threshold. He says none of the claims forward by her legal team were raised during the lengthy pre-trial process. Musa ordered Nzama to be present in court throughout the trial.
3: Having read the documents filed of record, heard counsel, and having considered this matter, the following order is made. It is ordered that the application for the relief to be granted in terms of Section 159, Subsection 2BB of the Criminal Procedure Act 51 of 1977 is hereby refused.
1: And in the Western Cape, police have increased deployments in several Cape Town communities following a surge in gun violence that has claimed at least 15 lives since Friday. The latest attacks occurred yesterday in Gugulethu, where four men and one woman aged between 19 and 23 were shot and killed. Gangs have intensified concerns over persistent gang-related and violent crimes in parts of the city, prompting authorities to bolster policing in identified hotspots. The police is under a trial, says investigations into the shootings are underway, while efforts to crack down those responsible

0: Continue.
1: The Acting Provincial Commissioner of the Western Cape Police, Major General Luyanda Damoy, has strongly condemned the senseless act of violence and has directed that every available resource be utilized to bring those responsible to justice. Additional operational members have also been deployed in the area to prevent any further violence.
0: Trout says they are also investigating a shooting in Stellenbosch Kayamandi settlement where four people were shot dead and four others, including two police officers, were wounded on Sunday. The officers were already in the area attending to a crime scene, were shot and killed. A look at your weather. A fine Tuesday is in store for Gauteng today. Johannesburg drops to an overnight low of 6 degrees, peaking at 19. Pretoria 5 and 22, Vereeniging 4 and 20 degrees. And Cape Town's partly cloudy today with clear skies from the afternoon, along with fresh to strong southeasterly winds at a low of 13, peaking at 19 degrees. And that's a wrap of your Eyewitness News.
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4: Today, we are having a conversation about teething. And we want to give you parents some tips on how to survive teething. And I've got an expert who will help share some comfort tips and must-have tools for parents. Because few parenting milestones are as anticipated, right? And sometimes as dreadful as teething. For many families, the arrival of a baby's first tooth can bring sleepless nights. There's extra fuzziness, lots of drooling. There's plenty of uncertainty about what's normal and what isn't. So parents often hear conflicting advice about teething. Does it cause fever? Is diarrhea a normal symptom? Like, which remedies actually work and which ones should be avoided? So we'll be unpacking the facts about teething and separate myth from reality, discuss practical ways that you as a parent can help your babies through this important developmental stage. And joining us to guide us through this conversation is Dr. Futhi Mahlase, who is a pediatrician, joining us on the line. Dr. Mahlase, thank you so much for making time. What exactly happens when a baby is teething, and when should parents actually expect it to begin?
5: Okay, so teething is a natural process that happens. Most teeth will start erupting from about the age of 6 months, but some may start as early as 3 to 4 months. And some can even start as late as 12 months, like my firstborn.
4: Yeah. And is there a reason for that, the differences in the early and the delay times?
5: So usually it's more related to the, there's a certain process that happens. So depending on how early it happens, then for some babies it will happen early and for others it will be a bit later. And then most babies by the age of 3 should have a full set of teeth, the baby teeth. So by age 3, they should all babies should have all their teeth by then.
4: Okay. And are there specific most common signs that a baby is genuinely teething? Because as you can imagine, when you're raising a little bundle of joy, you know, anything that happens, or they respond to something, or they're crying more, they're feeling a bit, temperature is high, you're wondering what is going on. So what are some of the most common signs that a baby is genuinely teething?
5: So usually the first thing would be some babies will have excessive drooling, like you mentioned. They'll have the sensation of wanting to chew or bite on things, like they'll, and it's also at a time where they can actually grab something and put it in their mouth. So most babies will either, like if you're sitting with them, they'll grab your finger, put it in their mouth, or anything that they find, they'll put in their mouth. They can be irritable or extra fussy. They can have disturbed sleep. So some babies will even have sleep regression during this time. Also appetite changes as well, because depending on which phase it is. So usually this lasts between 3 to 8 days. So depending on which phase it is, sometimes they can even have swelling or painful gums, which is why then they will not want to eat. And then some will on their cheeks or their ears. And some may have a higher temperature than normal.

0: not fever. So it will be temperatures that are like 37 up to 37.5, but nothing more than that. Usually if it's higher than that, then there might be something else happening.
1: Mm. One of the biggest debates among parents is whether teething causes fever. Well, what does the evidence tell us?
0: So, I was mentioning that the temperature can go high because there is a process of inflammation that's happening, especially when the gums start swelling and or they actually start erupting. But it shouldn't be higher than 37.5, or actually some literature says 38 degrees. If it is higher than that, then we should start looking at other things. So what's interesting is that time frame of 6 months when teeth are supposed to be coming out, so there's also another natural process happening in the background where babies start losing the immune system that they inherited from the moms, and they now start building up. So coincidentally, this is happening at the same time. So some babies will then start having infections around this time. Either they'll be coughing or they'll have diarrhea, and then most parents then associate and just say, no, it's because the child is teething, when the child can have an infection in the background. So it's always wise to see, especially if you monitor the temperature. If it's higher than 38, then you should, you know, prompt and maybe see your pediatrician or your GP just to evaluate that there's nothing else happening. Like I mentioned with the some or gag because of the excessive drooling. But if it's a persistent cough, it's disturbing their sleep or feeding, then you know then there's probably something more happening there. Also with diarrhea, if now this child is having excessive loose stools and is getting dehydrated, this is also a sign that there might be something else, either a viral infection or something else happening in the background other than just it being teething.
1: Yeah, because I was actually about to ask how parents can tell the difference between those teething symptoms and the signs that their baby may actually be sick. What are the safest, though, and most effective ways to soothe a teething baby?
0: So one of the things we'll start with what they, like non-pharmacological interventions versus the pharmacological.
1: Yeah.
0: So with the non-pharmacological ones, I always say cuddle, cuddle, cuddle. Nothing soothes a baby than being cuddled and knowing that there's someone there for them. You can also massage their gums, so you can use your own finger and massage the gum for a few minutes. You know, they'll even bite on it. You can have teething rings specifically, like you can use non-PVA silicone rings that you can put in the fridge just to cool them, but not freezing. Some people use a cold cloth, like they'll take a cloth, put it in the fridge, like dip it in water and then put it in the fridge, and they can use that to provide temporary relief. But sometimes, depending on, because around 6 months, most babies are eating. So you can also use eating. For example, you can use yogurt that's chilled, or fruit puree or vegetable puree, or even breast milk or any milk that they can either freeze it and make it into lollies, or like ice lollies, or they just use something cold on the skin. So usually those help. The other thing is that because of excessive drooling, you may find that they start having a rash around their mouth because they're constantly drooling. So drying the mouth either with a cloth or bathe gently, but also using a good barrier, for example, Vaseline, and just applying it around the face, or a good barrier that the parents have in the house, just around the mouth and the neck, so that, you know, the excessive drooling doesn't cause irritation, because then, you know, it will also affect your feeding. So from a pharmacological view, you may give things like paracetamol, and some babies, if they're older than 6 months, you can even consider ibuprofen. But usually these are in conjunction with you having seen your doctor to say, what would be the recommended dose for my child and when would it be appropriate for me to do this? Like I mentioned, between that 3 to 8 days, especially if they have excessive crying, excessive fussiness, because it can be painful.
1: Mm. Okay.
0: Yes.
1: And are there specific remedies that you would advise parents to stay away from or avoid? Because we know about teething gels, there are pain medications,
0: yes.
1: Home remedies.
0: Yes. So, I mean, depending on when you were born, there's a lot of things that parents

0: used to use, and I still advocate work. So some people will have homeopathic teething powders. Some will use teething gels that contain local anesthetics. Some even have contain even alcohol, and some, you know, they use aspirin directly on the gums. So these are things that we tend to shy away or avoid, including those teething gels or the rings that have liquid inside, because some, you know, you can even freeze that, and it, or if it leaks, then, you know, it may cause poisoning to the child. So with the teething gels, generally, if they have a local anesthetic, those are the ones that we say stay away from those ones. Anything that has alcohol in it, and any homeopathic remedy that you don't know what the composition of it is, those are the ones that we would say to them.
1: Mm-hmm. Okay.
0: And then if... No. Sorry. You can continue.
1: So I wanted to know if the is teething harder for some babies than others, and if so, what's the reason behind that?
0: So yes, it can be difficult, especially if it starts earlier, like you know around 3 months or 4 months. That's when it's really it would really be hectic. But also, if at the same time it's happening and the child has an infection. For example, my one-year-old at that time had adenovirus, which causes you to have a respiratory infection and also causes you to have diarrhea. So he got so sick, he was dehydrated, he actually needed IV fluid. So most of the time, if there's something else happening, that's when those babies will experience more severe symptoms.
1: We've got Peko, who's calling us in Pretoria.
2: Hey, Jamie, does it?
1: I'm all right, man. Go ahead.
2: Good, brother. Very, very important topic that you're having. Parents sometimes would also give babies these beads, right, where they put the beads around their neck so that the baby could soothe themselves with those beads. So what's interesting is that the human skin has got a natural bacteria called Staph aureus, right? And this Staph aureus is the one that causes gastro problems. So the parents would associate tooth eruption with gastrointestinal issues. But it is the Staph aureus on the skin that is...
1: Got you. Thank you so much. Yeah.
2: That's why we wash our hands.
1: Exactly.
0: Yeah. So also, like I was saying, during this time, this is a time where babies explore with their mouths a lot, where they pick up things, they put their hands in their mouths, so they can be exposed to a lot more germs during this time than any other time. And also the fact that also their immune system around that time, around 6 months, they're losing what they inherited or what the moms passed on to them, and now they're starting to actually make their own. So it's a good window for them to actually have infections during this time as well. So also with the beads, usually we discourage them because they're so small. If for whatever reason that chain breaks, the child can choke on that bead and you'll never see or know, you know, that they've actually swallowed it unless you start seeing them choking. So they can be choking a hazard. So we usually don't recommend those.
1: Yeah. Been discussing teething and giving some parents tips on how to survive teething, because yes, there are milestones when it comes to that. You can anticipate that, but sometimes it can be dreaded. Hey, many families will deal with the arrival of a baby's first tooth, which brings about sleepless nights. There's extra fuzziness, lots of drooling, you name it. So how do you navigate that? Here's a WhatsApp that's come through.
3: I was taught a causal way of looking after teeth coming out. We were on holiday in the Transkei, and he went and fetched a black stone and gave it to my child of 8 months to rub their gums on. And I also know cloves help me when I have an infection in my mouth. So my daughter used to use a mouth ointment for babies with a clove base. And you can also maybe use the powdered clove, make a little bit of paste and put it on the child's tooth. But I find it very interesting that the Africans actually know what to do. But now in a modern world,

0: They've lost touch with their ancestral medicines and ways of dealing with their little ones. Going to Boxburg.
1: Thank you. Yeah, and this is what we were talking about, Dr. Mahlasa, earlier on. Some of people have at home. There was a question as well that came through about protecting their children's oral health. So what can parents do to protect their baby's oral health from the moment the first tooth appears?
2: So generally, we advocate that you start cleaning the teeth so that there's no bacteria lodged, because they continue eating. So this involves either gentle rubbing or brushing, and sometimes may even need flossing depending on what the child was eating. And interestingly enough, it's recommended that the child should at least have one dental visit by the age of 12 months, depending on how many teeth have come up, just to actually even see that the pattern of teeth up, are they aligning well. But what most parents never really think about is also what they're giving the child. For example, pacifiers. You'll find a three-year-old that's still using a pacifier, or you'll find a two-year-old that's still drinking from a normal bottle teeth. So all of those things affect your oral health, as well as your oral cavity, the way that it grows and it forms, especially the upper palate. And also that's when you find, you know, babies with, they have teeth, but the entire upper row has cavities because of the practices. For example, babies sleeping with teeth in their mouths, whether it has milk or juice or tea, and that can affect their oral health as well.
1: Yeah. And lastly, one piece of advice that you wish every new parent knew about surviving the teething stage?
2: My take-home message is that teething is a normal developmental milestone. It's not an illness, right? And although it may cause temporary discomfort, but it shouldn't be that the child has such high fevers or diarrhea or even excessive coughing. But most of the time, my take-home is that you can manage your baby comfortably at home. It just needs more attention, more time for you. And I mean, nowadays we are all working parents. So if your child doesn't sleep well, it disturbs your sleep, it just becomes a vicious cycle. But the soothing, comforting, cuddling your baby, that works very well.
1: Yeah. Dr. Futhi, you've been great. Thank you so much for guiding us through this important conversation. Dr. Futhi Mahlasa is a pediatrician.
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6: We're speaking about a new memoir that looks at the story of family, exile, leaving and returning. It's a book by South African-born BBC reporter and broadcaster Lebo Diseko. It is called House at 6001, and it tells the story of the house, her grandmother's house, which then became a home for everyone. That's at number 6001 at Vilagazi Street. And Lebo joins us via Zoom to talk to us about the book. So, Lebo, tell us where the idea for this book came from. How long had you been thinking about the book? What did you want to say, the story you wanted to tell with House at 6001?
7: Well, I got to say, because I know my Rakhadi is an avid listener. I didn't tell her what time I was on, but I know that she'll be listening to your show, and she will have me, take me to task if I don't say it's 6001, the house at 6001, and it's in London East. It's right. In Orlando, not Vilakazi Street. So.

0: Those are my corrections that I'm sure she'll be giving me notes. But in terms of how I came up with the idea, really, I think it was formed from sort of sitting and listening to my aunts talk about their time growing, not growing up together, but living together with my mum in that house, that paternal grandparents' home. And it was a home where there was a lot of activism. A lot of people went through there on their way to exile. In the lead up to June 16th, there were a lot of like meetings and activism there. But it was also where my mother lived as a Magodi when my dad was in exile. And she formed this incredible relationship with my grandparents, but also with, I guess, her brothers and sister-in-law. But they really were like, actual siblings. And they were activists together, and they were also young people. I mean, my mum was 19, a 19-year-old teacher at Pafeni Junior Secondary. When June 16th happened, she taught Seth Mazibuko and really kind of was a sounding board and supported a lot of the children, in the lead up to the protests and also afterwards. So I was interested in how, against the backdrop of this brutality, people still made lives. I was also interested in the cost of freedom, the price of freedom, the youth of everyone involved. As I say, my mum was 19, Murphy was 19, Seth was, 15. Well, he turned 16 the night of the 15th. On the 16th, I think it was, his friends and his girlfriend had a cake for him the night before. So I was just very interested in the youth, so many aspects and things that I would hear snippets of when my elders would speak.
1: And so part of the story feels, well, as grounded here at this house in Soweto, in Johannesburg, in Gauteng, in South Africa at the time. But part of the story is also about kind of, I guess, leaving this place. Your father leaves, then, June 16 happens, your parents marry in Botswana, you leave the country. So this house, while it is, this, I guess it is a physical place, it is here, but part of the story about this house, I guess, is also about leaving it. Tell us about that.
0: Yeah, I actually one of the most difficult parts of the book to write for me. Like I'd steeled myself. I knew that the writing about the massacre of June 16th would be very, very difficult. But I hadn't about how hard writing about the leaving would be. And my grandmother, my dad's mum, used to cry every morning for him after he left. Every single morning, there wasn't a day she didn't cry. And she would say, by the time he comes back, I'll be dead. And that was what happened. And I also hadn't really processed before the impact on the people who stay behind. My uncles and aunts, I was a toddler, I was two, had come to love. I mean, you have a child, everyone knows when you have a little toddler in the house, a baby in the house, you love them. You come home, they're no longer there. This sister that you're so close to, my mum, she's no longer there. And I hadn't realized how difficult writing about that would be. I suppose, in a way, the house is also for the country. It's my home, it formed me. There are many ways in which this kind of, I guess, this wrenching apart shapes people, though, both the people left behind and the people that have had to go.
1: Yeah. And so you also, part of the thing you wanted to do with this story is to tell the story of the children who were involved in June 16. You speak of Ubabu Seth Mazibuko, who was 15 or turned 15 that year. There were younger children as well. Mamsibongile Mkhabela, I think, was 11, and she's arrested and tried. Why was the story of the children so important for you?
0: There's a couple of things. First of all, whenever I would hear stories, actually, about June 16th, or just generally the struggle in the townships, I was always struck by the youth, how young people were. Like when I was 21, I could barely look after myself, let alone,

0: Thinking about how you plan activism, etc., etc. So I was very interested in that. And when I was doing my research, it really stuck out to me that often black children, these children, were not spoken about as children. They were young people. Okay, they're young people, but that kind of does adultify. I think there's like a tendency to adultify, for want of a better word, black kids. I mean, I don't know, like, if you ever go to university and you look at 19-year-olds, they're tiny, they're young, they're babies, you know? And I just really, for me, was struck by that in the research that I was doing, like just how little acknowledgement there was of the age of these people, that they were babies, that they should have, you know, they marched because they wanted an education. That's not like, you know, that's the most basic thing that a child should have. And then because of the brutality of apartheid, because of the reporting, because of, you know, so many things, in the way that the story even is spoken about now, we often don't give them that childhood.
1: Yeah. And I guess the story of the students is also, and we don't particular story as much, the story of the students, the children, many of them minors, is also in part because they were students, is the story of teachers. And often, you know, we'll speak about the students, but very seldom do we focus on the teachers. And for you, the teacher bit is quite personal. Your mom was a teacher during that time. So part of what you do share as well is, I guess, tell her story. Tell us about that.
0: So yeah, I mean, my way into this is it was a family memoir. So there are very many books that are focused more on the large number of children, like, that follow those people as characters. I wanted to follow my mum, my mum, who was also a teacher at the time, and look at how they, you know, became involved in this, how they were also very young. My mum was 19. My mum, Kulwara, can't have been more than 21 years old. They weren't a lot older than some of their students, and how they kind of became involved in this. So for my mother, she was at Pevennie Junior Secondary, which was one of the schools, one of the first schools that went on strike. There was a strike to sort of protest against the use of Afrikaans as a medium of instruction before the march was planned. And she was also involved in the movement herself. And she was often a sounding board, or she would, you know, help the students in the ways that she was able to, in terms of their planning and be effective. So that's really the story that I wanted to tell. And that relationship between the not quite, I mean, okay, she was 19. She to all intents and purposes was an adult, but she was still a
1: Right.
0: baby.
1: Yeah.
0: And the other babies was really something I wanted to explore.
1: And it's interesting that as we, you know, commemorate the 50th anniversary, there are books like yours. We also spoke to Prof. Julian Brown, who's just written a book also about June 16, that, you know, we kind of think we know everything about that day, because we've been talking about it for 50 years. But it seems that your book adds, and so does, you know, Professor Brown's as well, it adds a bit of a layer of complexity, of nuance, have. And I'm curious what you're hoping a reader will get from reading this book. If someone says, oh, I mean, I know all about, you know, 1976 and June 16 and that time, and if people, you know, young people living and going into exile, what do you think this book adds to us collectively? But also for someone who's thinking, oh, I might be interested in reading this.
0: I've got to say, Professor Julian Brown's book, The Road to Soweto, was one of the sources I cite in my book. Really incredible resource for me. In terms of what we know about the day, personally, I was quite shocked at how little we know about the day. We don't know how many children died that
1: Right.
0: day. There is no definitive account. There is not even, I mean, I'm a journalist. I think I'm fairly skilled at trying to find information. there's not even an attempt, really.

0: to list the names we do know. I think that that really is something we should pause and think about. Who do we value in other countries when massacres like that happen? There's a, they make a point of making sure those names are listed, remembered, known, and attempt to count. Even the number in the TRC final report relies on it's actually the total, the number they give for that day is the total number that was given in the Celia report. So
1: Right.
0: there's a lot that we don't know. We also, I think a lot of people don't know about what led up to the strikes, to the actual march, the organizing. I think also there is a tendency, there's a way in which we've lost sight of the fact that this was a massacre, and it wasn't the only massacre throughout the 80s, throughout actually June, throughout 76, there were massacres up and down the country. It continued through the 1980s. And I don't know if we've really reckoned with particularly the impact on children. And I wanted, I mean, I say in my author's note that this is a story about people, and it is about love, and it is about family, and it is about trauma, and it's about healing. It's about intergenerational relations. And I wonder whether we've really kind of reckoned with it through that. Yes, the facts of what happened, but also the ongoing impact of those events.
1: And so, if someone's looking for a copy of House at 6001, where can we find it?
0: So it's at Exclusives, it's at Readers at Warehouse, it's at all good bookshops, and it's on sale now.
1: Great. Lebo Amos, thank you so much for giving us your time this morning. It's been a great pleasure
0: No.
1: having you in the Literature Corner.
0: No worries at all. Thank you for having me.
1: Thank you so much. That is Soweto-born BBC journalist. She's also a respected broadcaster. She's the author of a new memoir, House at 6001, a story of family, a memoir of uprising and exile. Lebo Diseko joining us.
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4: Imagine this. You write your first book when you are just 13 years old. Later, you write a book that you know really is one that people will want to read. Nobody wants to publish it, so you publish it yourself. And then the book gets discovered, and then the book gets turned into a TV series that people can't stop talking about and people can't stop watching, literally all over the world. I'm talking about the book, The Polygamist, but most importantly, I'm talking to the author, Sue Nyati, who's with us in the studio for our weekly feature, A Song, A Book and a Dish. Sue, welcome. Thanks so much for making time to spend time with us.
5: Oh, it's such a pleasure to be here.
4: So,
5: thank you.
4: I can, we all find ourselves in other people's spaces where we can hear them talking. So you might be queuing for an aeroplane, you might be standing in line because you've got milk, but other people have got trolleys full of stuff, so the queue's taking a bit of time. You might be on a plane and somebody's reading a book. Have you been in a situation where you can eavesdrop on people either talking about The Polygamist on Netflix or The Polygamist in the book form with which you launched it into the world?
5: All the time, I think, especially...
4: Yes.
5: Yeah, you would walk into a supermarket and people would be talking about it. So it was the buzz everywhere. It was Jonasi this, Jonasi that. So.
4: Have you ever been tempted to, and maybe you haven't been able to resist the temptation to say, hey, you know what? I know Jonasi very well. I created him and all the other characters. Or
5: I just listen in. But yes. Now people recognize me.
4: Yes.
5: So, they'll say, oh, that's, people point now, they just come and hug you. So,
4: oh, wow.
5: So I can't, also just, it's not as easy as it was before. I think now there's a lot of recognition in terms of who Sue Nyati is.
4: Do you like it?
5: It's weird in the sense that I've, as a writer also, you like that anonymity. And yeah, that's a tongue twister for me. So, and being anonymous and moving through the world seamlessly. Because like you say, sometimes you eavesdrop and that, you get seeds for your books. But now you can't do that anymore. And I realized the other day I went I was going to

0: It's at Melrose Arch. I was wearing my tracksuit.
1: Yes.
0: And so many people recognized me and they wanted pictures and I was like, oh no, I can't. You know?
1: Yes, yes, yes.
0: Because you know, I'm just used to being in the world, known in that sense.
1: So you came into the world in Bulawayo.
0: Yes.
1: And at the age of 13, I mentioned it in my introduction, I understand you wrote your first novel called Crazy Over You. You were reading the Sweet Valley High series, so you had some inspiration and maybe a couple of pointers there. When you look back on it and read it, what do you think?
0: Look, I've never looked back and read it, but I just feel like I was already manifesting what I wanted to be. Even at that young age, I knew. And I think a lot of the times we do know what we want to be. We just get directed in a different direction. But I'm glad I found my way back to that. The writing, because I had a love for it from a young age, even younger than that.
1: Yes.
0: I would cut pictures out of magazines and write stories around it.
1: So who's bringing books to your attention at school or in your household? Did you naturally gravitate to it? Were your folks, your mom worked in academia, so obviously she had a love of learning and an interest in books. Your dad working in the agricultural sector. Were they pushing books your way? I don't mean pushing them on you, but...
0: Not at all. They were not fiction readers.
1: Okay.
0: They read non-fiction. So
1: yeah.
0: Those were the books that were in our house. But my neighbor, Joan Williams, actually used to give me a lot of her magazines. And so I think... And school was an influence as well in what I read earlier on. And I think for me, that cultivated the love. Because the schools I went to had a lot of fiction.
1: Yes.
0: So that's where I discovered fiction. And later on, then my mother made me, you know, join a library, a public library, so I could get more books. So the books weren't in our home, but I had access.
1: I always ask people this question when we start off with a dish, because I go backwards and we finish with a song.
0: Mm-hmm.
1: Your favorite food is prawns. Mm-hmm. I don't imagine that was regularly part of dinner. But before we talk about food at the Nyati table, what was the conversation? Because there are four children, you're second in the birth order. Were family meals important? Did you gather to reflect on things and talk about your days?
0: We did eat together. We did sit as a family to eat together, but there was never prawns. And I think being a landlocked country in Zimbabwe, you know, we didn't have access to seafood.
1: Right.
0: And I think that's why I enjoy it now, when, you know, now that I'm here in South Africa. And it's something I wouldn't normally cook. So I think beyond prawns, any seafood, I really do enjoy. Yeah.
1: I want to a book choice, because I presume you've had and read loads and loads of books. Was it difficult to choose one? And then tell us about the choice. You chose Broken, Not a Halal Love Story. It's by the Canadian author Fatima Bala, and it's about a marriage or a relationship between two people, one very conservative, one less. So I'm giving people the barest details. But why this book? Is it just top of mind now?
0: No, like you said, I struggled to find a book because I've read a lot of books. But I think that book, for me, was interesting in the sense I'm not a romance reader.
1: Yes.
0: And, you know, I'm a very cynical person by nature. But, you know, this book really took me by surprise in the way it was written and how religion was used to, you know, for the plot twists.
1: Yes.
0: I liked the way they used the Islamic religion. It was a central major book. And for me, that was just unique. And I love her voice. It was different for me. And disarming in the sense that it's not your typical romance novel, but it is a romance novel. And yeah, it kind of like filled, you know, gave me some hope in love, you know. And yeah, so I liked it. It was refreshing.
1: I used to be someone who always felt if I started a book, I have to finish it.
0: Uh-huh.
1: Until the person who became my wife, who I happened to meet at a book club, said to me, "Are you nuts? Why? What are you doing? You're not enjoying it. Read something else." Do you dip in and out of books? I mean, if we were to look at your bedside table, would there be a pile of five or six?
0: Definitely, but I like to finish books.
1: Okay.
0: And as hard, some books are very difficult, but I always force myself, you know, unless a book is really like, I'll leave it. But oftentimes I do want to finish. I think it also speaks to when you write, there's always... You need that willpower to finish a to finish a book, and it's almost like a discipline, because I think if I didn't have it, I'd probably walk away. I wouldn't have finished manuscripts, so I kind of like push myself to finish. You know,
1: let's go back to Bulawayo and the young girl who at 13 and well before that, as you say, was already writing. what did you like about

0: About school, were you a sociable kid? Did you play sport, audition for the school play, or were you more in your head and starting to put plots together?
1: No, at all, the kind of school I went to, you were forced to do everything.
0: Yes.
1: So you became, you did everything, whether you wanted to or not. So I played all sports. But, you know, if you didn't excel, then you would obviously drop to the B team or C team, or you'd be dropped out, you know. So I did play sports. I played hockey. I played whatever was there to be played. We did athletics. So you got exposed to everything. We had plays. And I started, and I remember a school play. My first role was as Vashti, Queen Vashti, I know. If you know this book of Esther, the Bible.
0: Okay.
1: Yeah, the queen who gets deposed. So that was my first role. So I was in schools that really exposed me to all sorts of, you know. But I was a reader.
0: Yes.
1: I loved it. But, you know, beyond that, you know, it really forced you out of your shell and comfort zone. But I was known in high school for my books. That was what I was popular for.
0: I have to ask you this. I mean, are you paper in your hand or are you Kindles?
1: Paper. I love the smell.
0: You've got to feel it, yes. And you've got to turn the page.
1: Yes. I love looking, holding books. You know.
0: Bookmarks, or do you bend them over?
1: Bookmarks.
0: I wouldn't have figured you for somebody who bends it over.
1: No.
0: Tell me this. We're going to come to your song in a moment, but relationship, if there is one, between music that you love and your writing and creative process. So that's one part of the question. And secondly, dead silence while you write, or might there be music in the background?
1: So I like dead silence, but there are times when, if I'm trying to recreate something, I like music. I remember when I was writing a chapter in Angel's Demise, which is my latest fiction novel. Stranger in Moscow, played by Michael Jackson, because the character I was writing about was in Moscow and he was there for the first time. So I played that song in the background over and over again as I was writing that chapter. So sometimes music takes me somewhere, brings emotions. So sometimes I can start playing music as I write.
0: Yes.
1: And then the playlist stops, you know, I just, you know, merge into the silence. Sometimes it just sets the atmosphere and then
0: creates a writing mood. Well, is there any music before we get to your song choice for today that you connect and associate with the writing of The Polygamist?
1: I don't remember if there was any music when I was writing that book. It was so long ago. I mean, I wrote it in 2010, even though it got published in 2012. I don't quite remember what was playing in the background. But yeah, I definitely do have some songs, especially it just depends on the chapters I think that you're writing at the point.
0: You've chosen Michael Jackson from an album that produced one hit after another, sixth album, and some people would say his best. You picked Human Nature. Tell us why.
1: It just resonates deeply with me as someone who's had to explain themselves. There's such a raw emotion in that song.
0: Yes.
1: And that just resonates with something in me as well. And I think after, you know, I'm on the back of watching, you know, the movie, I think twice already.
0: Yeah.
1: Three times, actually.
0: Yeah.
1: And, you know, I just feel he was so misunderstood, you know. And he was such a talented soul, you know.
0: Well, thank you so much, Sunyati, creator of The Polygamist. I'm sure on behalf of many listeners, I should say, thank you, first of all, for the book you've created and the story.

0: convince some residents to give monthly pledges. But the organisation relies heavily on sort of annual fundraising events, and it's Where the Mountain Meets the Sea. Caroline Hanks, always lovely to have you on the show. Welcome back.
1: Thank you so much, Pippa, and for your continued support for the project.
0: It's really a huge pleasure. Caroline, this book, obviously a labour of love. I can see that multiple local photographers have contributed their work. I can see that you've put a great deal of work into writing text to accompany those photos. You've also gathered the stories of some of the long-time residents and even the recipes of some of the long-time chefs in the valley. But tell us the origin story. Whose idea was it to produce this book, and what is it that you hope it's going to do for the project?
1: So the seed was sown about this time earlier last year, actually, and I had it in my head to produce just one photo book to auction at our fundraiser. And then when I started amassing the photographs together, I realized, it makes sense to actually produce multiple. And then an amazing woman entered my life, Andy Power. She's my designer. Mm-hmm. And she, you can see her sort of look and feel. I mean, she's really very, very professional.
0: Very talented. Yeah.
1: Yeah, absolutely. So very indebted to her. And also we had the most incredible printer, who's also one of the contributing photographers. But I think what's so beautiful about this book is the collaborative efforts of all the local photographers. Almost all of them live in the valley. They all came to the party without hesitation, offering their beautiful photographs for free. And so it kind of happened quite organically, but it has been a year and a half in the making.
0: Okay.
1: And obviously, you know, any foray into Nordic has to dabble in a bit of history. So I did strike Gok Valley Museum.
0: Yes.
1: With lots of beautiful black and white photographs. So it's a little trot down memory lane, and then we go into just a photographic journey of all the beautiful wild places that still remain.
0: And all the beautiful moods of the valley. I mean, Caroline, what's so extraordinary about this is the way it makes you see the same places from multiple perspectives and looking completely different, yes, depending on the time of day and the light and whether it's a black and white photograph or a colour piece, and just, you know, the shifting sort of... The sense of the time moving in the valley is so beautifully captured. I've already had two listeners send me messages saying they've already got their copies. John has sent me a photograph of his book perched on a table with two bulldogs on either side looking at the camera. I hope you're not going to let them nibble the corners of the book, John, is my only comment. I know what bulldogs do to books if you leave them unsafe. And then Alan saying, in the book, I'm so proud to own my own copy. It really captures our village, its history and spirit so beautifully. Congratulations to everyone involved. It is a true community treasure that supports Project Nordtugt. Now, the book is going to be officially launched, Caroline, and then it's going to go into circulation at what sort of outlets? If somebody wants to buy a copy, where will they find it?
1: Originally, we're going to have it at Nordic Vet, Nordic Art Point, and then at the Food Barn Deli. So obviously, I mean, it's incredibly local, but, you know, it really does speak to Nordic Valley. And then we'll see how far we go with that. But I really must mention first that the only reason this book has come into play is because of the very generous sponsorship from the Alexander Estate and Stephen Newton and his family. And there's a lot of history about their as well.
0: Yeah.
1: They funded the printing of this. And we're so grateful to them for that.
0: And just to emphasize again, it's so beautiful, not just the landscapes of Nordtugt. There are magnificent photos of the wreck of the Kakapo on the beach, of the wildlife, of the flowers, and of the sea itself. So absolutely magnificent as a sort of a memento to take away if you want to send somebody off with a memory of a visit to Cape Town, for example. Caroline, the fundraising auction hosted by Nick Rabinowitz, who writes a very funny intro for the book, by the way. I know that the event itself is already sold out, but you've got a couple of really big ticket items with lovely sort of, you know, overnight stays, including a night at the Alexander Estate, including original painting of the Kakapo shipwreck. And I mean, one which I think is going to be highly sought after, the opportunity to go on a marine survey flight with John, who captures just the most magnificent images when he does those flights. These are the likes of the prizes that you are offering on auction. If somebody hasn't managed to get a ticket for the event at Cafe Roux, can they still put in bids any other way?
1: Absolutely. I think if they could DM myself on Facebook or I'm happy to give myself an out, that would be fantastic, because we do want to, you know, spread the net as wide as possible. And the one incredible is... The

0: for the two-night stay at Buckrunts in the Cedarburg for eight people. It's just magic. And we'll be showing a video of Buckrunts on the night as well, just to whet everyone's appetite.
1: Okay, so if somebody wants to find you on Facebook, Caroline, are they searching for Project Noordhoek? Is that the easiest?
0: Yes,
1: easiest?
0: Absolutely.
1: Okay.
0: Best.
1: And last question, a couple of people asking, please, what is the price of the book?
0: It's 595 Rand.
1: A beautiful, beautiful hardcover, absolute memento coffee table book that you will want to pick up and look at and page through often. I think it's cheap at the price, I have to say, Caroline. I hope it's going to be really well supported and that the auction is going to be a huge success. Thanks for making time to tip us off about the fact that we can still bid, and hope you get lots of interest via the Facebook page.
0: Thank you so much, Pippa. I appreciate it.
1: Always a pleasure to chat to you. Caroline Hanks, one of the co-founders of Project Noordhoek.
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2: With the rip of your eyewitness news, I'm Buleng Maake. The Madlanga Commission will be instituting criminal charges against a person who disclosed the identity of a witness that testified anonymously. Since the commission began its hearings last September, it's had several witnesses testify anonymously, largely due to fearing for their own lives. Marius van der Merwe, who was given the alias of Witness D, was killed last year, a few weeks after giving testimony at the commission. However, it did not disclose which witness or suspect this pending case relates to. Commission Chairperson Buyiseli Madlanga says the disclosing of anonymous witnesses is a criminal offence.
3: Consequently, the Commission is going

0: institute criminal proceedings against that person. This is a matter that the commission takes very seriously, and it simply must act in these circumstances.
1: Meanwhile, former head of the Investigating Directorate Against Corruption, Andrea Johnson, has failed to explain whether the directorate had the legal mandate to investigate security clearances within the SAPS Crime Intelligence Division. Johnson came under intense questioning yesterday during her latest appearance before the Madlanga Commission. The commission also scrutinized allegations to abuse the authority by pursuing criminal cases against senior crime intelligence officials without sufficient legal or factual grounds. Her testimony forms part of the commission's broader inquiry into the conduct of law enforcement agencies and the legitimacy of investigations involving crime intelligence. Earlier, President Cyril Ramaphosa accepted Johnson's resignation as the head of the Investigating Directorate Against Corruption, bringing her four-year reign at the helm to a dramatic end. At the same time, the National Prosecuting Authority has directed that fraud and corruption charges against eight senior crime intelligence officers, including Division Head Dumisani Khumalo, be provisionally withdrawn. The officers were arrested by the Investigating Directorate Against Corruption in June last year over allegations that they colluded to appoint Brigadier Dino, who was unqualified, to a senior crime intelligence position. However, evidence presented at the Madlanga Commission has since indicated that the appointee was in fact suitably qualified for the role. We head to the courtrooms now, where Judge Karim Musa has refused an application by accused number 5 in Thabiseng Zama to be excused from attending parts of the trial of alleged underworld figure Vusmuzi Ketmatlala. Zama had asked the Johannesburg High Court to excuse her from evidence unrelated to the three money laundering charges she faces, arguing that her daily attendance was harming her studies. Matlala and his four co-accused are facing a combined 25 charges, including attempted murder, conspiracy to commit murder, fraud and money laundering. In his ruling, Judge Musa says Section 15 Criminal Procedure Act allows an accused to be absent only in limited circumstances, adding that Nzama's application did not meet the legal threshold. He says none of the concerns brought forward by her legal team were raised during the lengthy pre-trial process. Musa ordered Nzama to be present in court throughout the trial.
2: Having read the documents filed of record, heard counsel, and having considered this matter, the following order is made. It is ordered that the application for the relief to be granted in terms of Section 159, subsection 2BB of the Criminal Procedure Act 51 of 1977 is hereby refused.
1: And in the Western Cape, police have increased deployments in several Cape Town communities following a surge in gun violence that has 15 lives since Friday. The latest attacks occurred yesterday in Guguletu, where four men and one woman aged between 19 and 23 were shot and killed. The killings have intensified concerns over persistent gang-related and violent crimes in parts of the city, prompting authorities to bolster policing in identified hotspots. The police is under a trial, says investigations into the shootings are underway, while efforts to crack down those responsible continue.
3: The Acting Provincial Commissioner of the Western Cape Police, Major General Luanda Damwe, has strongly condemned the senseless act of violence and has directed that every available resource be utilized to bring those responsible to justice. Additional operational members have also been deployed in the area to prevent any further violence.
1: Trout says they are also investigating a shooting in Stellenbosch, Kayamaland, where four people were shot dead and four others, including two police officers, were wounded on Sunday. The officers were already in the area attending to a crime scene where a man was shot and killed. A look at your weather. A fine Tuesday is in store for Gauteng today. Johannesburg drops to an overnight low of 6 degrees, peaking at 19. Pretoria 5 and 22, Vereeniging 4 and 20 degrees. And Cape Town's partly cloudy today with clear skies from the afternoon, along with fresh to strong southeasterly winds at a low of 13, peaking at 19 degrees. And that's a wrap of your Eyewitness News.
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2: Every now and then I go through my inbox and I go back a couple of weeks just in case there is something of interest that I missed. I didn't make a note of it at the time, and I came across a media release from the Safety and Security Director of the City of Cape Town about copper theft, and I thought, oh, I actually don't know how bad copper theft is anymore. There was a time when it was a very important part of daily conversation, not just in terms of Cape Town, but in terms of nationally. A lot of people talking about how to stop it and the role of the scrapyards and whether we should put a ban on the export of scrap metal and so on, and scrap metal being sold to fuel drug habits. And we were talking about it a lot from a lot of different. And I saw this media release and thought, well, okay, let's use the opportunity now to find out whether the situation is under control in Cape Town or it's still bad, it's just not being talked about as much as it once was. Mako, Member for Safety and Security, JP Smith, joins us now. Hello, JP. Is it still a very big issue?
3: Yes, not just in Cape Town, but around the world. Even when we speak to police departments in other parts of the planet, they indicate that metal theft is a crisis because of the value of the metal, which continues to rise, and therefore becomes a commodity that people are willing to steal or to commit crime to risk obtaining. So we are stepping up our efforts all the time, but it doesn't always feel like we're making progress.
2: Yeah. You said metal where I said copper. So what are the other metals that are commonly stolen? Because I think only in terms of copper.
3: Well, all non-ferrous metal. So every bit of metal, rail, pipe, bars around structures to protect them from vandalism, so the steel gates and components of substations, of course electrical substations themselves are valuable, even though the vandal runs the risk of electrocution, which happens from time to time, they're willing to still try. So whatever is not bolted or locked down is a crisis, and of course PRASA has been a major victim in that much or most of the infrastructure on some of the lines has effectively been looted.
2: And what's your sense of the division between a theft which is done opportunistically in order to sell a piece of metal on a sort of once-off basis in order to buy bread or buy drugs or whatever the case may be, versus syndicate-based theft?
3: I think that this is a two-tier problem. The guys on the ground, in my experience in working with the metal theft unit, the so-called copperheads going around the city late at night and all hours, laying in ambush for the copper thieves where new installations have been made, and we anticipate, you know, the routine vandalism of that site, reinstate the lines stolen, reinstate stolen. So then sometimes we will monitor with drone or otherwise, and or have community members keep an eye open and alert us. We've made some good arrests in Mitchell's Plain, for instance. So my experience is that there, the guys on the ground are hard up. They are desperate. They sometimes have gang involvement, would commit other crimes if they had the chance, but are often hard up and are frequently have a habit which they need to sustain, and so they will scrounge from day to day for hand to mouth. The people further up the food chain are the ones who become rich out of this, and they are the ones who firstly own the household scrapyards or the so-called bucket shops, and then the larger scrapyards, and of course then the big ones at the top, which effectively feed into the exportation mechanisms. And I think very often those people, while they will probably court interdict one for saying so or attempt to, must understand where the metal is coming from that they take in. I think very often we catch many of the scrapyards without keeping record of the metal, because they are required for a period of a week to keep these metal in different piles with the days on which they took them in, and a record of who they bought it from and what they bought from who. And they play loose and fast with these rules, which is where many of the arrests and other stuff we made. The press statement to which you refer says in the 10 months between July last year and April this year, we made 88 arrests and recovered more than a kilometer of stolen copper and 800 kilograms of stolen metal.

0: And that's the result of about 5,979 patrol in hotspot areas, 1,257 scrapyard compliance inspections, and responding to more than 423 complaints from the public, 3,095 fines issued in addition to those arrests. So a huge amount of work is going into it, but it remains a perennial crisis.
1: You partly answered what was going to be my next question, which is around, I mean, obviously, if it's being sold, it's being bought. And the people who are buying it, as you indicated, almost certainly know that what they're buying has not been legally obtained. And I remember when we were talking about this a lot more, and I think there was probably, I can't remember what, but I don't think I've had a conversation about copper theft or metal theft for quite a few years. A lot of the conversation was around the receiving depots and how to control them better. And I didn't realize that the law was that you have to keep for a week. So Monday's pile, everything in Monday's pile was bought from these people, and there are their contact details, and those registers are not being kept.
0: Very often those registers are not being kept. I mean, of the bucket shops we closed, 42 scrap metal dealers, so that's larger operations, and 94 smaller ones, that's the so-called bucket shops, upon inspection. And the reasons for that closure was non-compliance with the legislation, in other words, exactly what you've described, that there are procedures laid out in order for us to deal with with how they take the stuff in, and to be able to identify which offender has bought them the stolen goods. They were found guilty of some other offense, or they didn't bother to register as a secondhand goods dealer or metal recycler, which is required in terms of the Secondhand Goods Act. So we have increased our patrols by around 30%, the addition of a whole bunch of extra so-called facility protection officers that are patrolling around the city and assisting with escorts is getting those numbers up. So we are more frequently inspecting our infrastructure to try and protect it. And that is helping bring down the levels of criminality. But as long as there is a big draw from exporters being able to pay a lot of money for this, desperate people on the ground will continue to try and steal it wherever they can. I don't know if the answer is heavier penalties or education, but I mean, certainly communities can help us by reporting stuff, because it is not the government's infrastructure being stolen. It is the infrastructure for which those community members are paying in their rates and taxes.
1: 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Smith of the MACO Member for Safety and Security, thank you for those insights. I thought it was interesting to hear them after a long period of not talking about copper.
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8: Googs, it's always a pleasure to be with you. Thank you so much for having me.
9: Thank you. Good to see you too.
7: So how did this, I mean, I know how this happened. You would have written the book, but where did the idea come from?
9: I think

0: There have been a number of inspirations behind this particular story. So firstly, a lot of people would come to me and say, I'm looking to start, you know, an NGO, or I'd like to do social impact projects, or, you know, I want to venture into the space. And for whatever reason, you know, they're looking for information or guidance. And I'd say to them, look, I'm not an expert, but having run Bukubami for a good 8 years, there's some lessons I've learned along the way that I can share. Yeah. And I've also met incredible people also give input and guidance as well. And so I thought to myself, wouldn't it be nice to package this information so whenever I get the odd DM or the question from someone saying, I'd like to do something similar, what do I do? And I say, well, here's a how-to manual that also is a how-not-to manual, because even my mistakes are in here for people to learn from. So that was the one part. And the other inspiration behind this, I think, really was after COVID, I mean, we were face-to-face with our fragility, with our humanness, with our flaws, and with the reality that anything could happen. And I thought, shucks, you know, if Bukubami were to come to an end for whatever reason, you know, lack of funding or what have you, you know, it would just disappear. And I thought, there must be a way that I can honor the men and women who've walked alongside me, the young people who've put their hand to the plow to serve. There must be a way create a capsule and contain some of the wisdom and the knowledge that they have shared with me along the years and we have gleaned together. And I thought, this book must be a beautiful way to honor them, to celebrate them, and to remember them, I think, long after all of us would have passed, or even the organization for whatever reason. So yeah, so to really answer questions on how to, but also to celebrate and honor those who have helped me along the way.
1: Yeah. And so you founded Bukubami in 2015. Mm-hmm. What was the idea with the organization? What had you seen? What was, I guess, you know, what was the question or the solution you wanted to create by founding the organization?
0: Look, I grew up at Dobsonville in Soweto, and privilege allowed me to go to schools in your suburb areas like Perth, Allen's Neck. And every day I'd straddle between the hustle and bustle and vibrant and colorful township that is Soweto, that also has its disadvantages, crime, teenage pregnancy, alcohol and substance abuse, you know, and all manner of ills in that way. And then you'd go to suburbia, lush green trees and grass and gardens and, you know, English and, you know, the upper echelons of society, and also by default, opportunity. So because I was able to have sort of the best of both worlds, I was exposed to so much more, and success is almost inevitable, and perhaps even by design when you're exposed to such opportunities. And I thought to myself, going back to the township now as a young adult in my 20s, I would see young people who grew up alongside me who used to play inketo, umkuping, all those things, but their trajectory was not as upward as mine, or even as rapid. And it was through no fault of their own. It was not because they were not able or even willing to succeed, but because the system was set up in such a way that they had no access to those opportunities. And I thought, there must be a way that we can bridge the two worlds, take the information, the exposure, the opportunities that we see among the so-called haves, and bring them to those who are, quote, have-nots, because you will find that the have-nots can do as well, if not better, if given those opportunities. And through, you know, partnership with other organizations and other institutions, we were able to bridge that gap. We were able to do what we call a fivefold ministry there in the township through Bukubami: skills development, career guidance, ICT, a component that we bring in there where we share the knowledge there with them, with educational assistance and psychosocial intervention. And our kids have thrived. They have blossomed. They have proven that indeed, if given the opportunity, they can excel. Well. Absolutely.
1: Yeah. And so for you, you were saying one of the things that this book is about is, number one, how you did it and, you know, the things that you learned, but also the mistakes. And I imagine starting an organization like Bukubami, and certainly doing it for the first time, there were quite a few mistakes. So what have been some of your learnings doing this work? What are some of the things that you thought it was going to go this way, but actually it went a completely different way.
0: Yeah. So we've paid school fees quite a lot. So I think the first thing for me, it was important for us to do sort of a needs analysis and a feasibility study, because you have this grand mind of, oh, I want to do such an amazing thing and this is how we're going to change the world, rah, rah.

0: Let's go. But you can't, you know, give someone fish or even teach them how to fish. You first have to ask, do you eat fish?
1: Do you even want fish?
0: Yeah. And so that's what we had to do. We had to go and say, okay, here is what we're trying to do, but what do you need? And what do you want from us? So that we don't assume that we have all the answers or do a top-down approach. What we wanted to do, in essence, was have an after-school care program. But when we got to the ground, in inverted commas, we understood that there was so much more that was needed. Mm-hmm. And that's why we introduce the psychosocial component of it all. And we also understood then that we can't be all things to all men, because then there's scope creep and you spread yourself too thin. And the second lesson was partnerships. How do we go and find the organizations that can add value to what we do and for whom we can also contribute or add value to? And I think also, I mean, there've been a number of financial mistakes that we made, you know, funding mistakes that we made, and also how to retain staff when you've got a limited budget, how to make sure that you're able to scale, longevity is always an issue in the sector. Mental health is also something that we had to learn along the way. We needed to protect. So we share all this information. We share all this input and knowledge that we've learned practically, not only myself, by the way, all the stakeholders and partners who have been helpful along the way, their voice is also contained in this. As I interviewed them and I sat down with them and I said, listen, let's do some introspection. Let's see what we did great, what we can improve on, mm-hmm. and what we totally sucked at and we need to dump as soon as possible.
1: Yeah. And so what would you say, kind of, you know, and I think it's quite something that the organization has been running for as long as it has. Mm-hmm. We know, you know, the difficulty of the South African economy, the space that you are in. We saw COVID touch every single sector. No sector was left untouched. And quite a lot of organizations, you know, didn't survive. And so what would you say was the thing that's managed to keep you going? You know, it's been, what is it, 8 years now?
0: Yeah, 8 years.
1: What is the thing that you think you managed to get right? You're saying there were things you were reflecting on, things that you did really great and things that weren't so great. What were the things that you were great at or that you think you've gotten really right?
0: Teamwork makes the dream work. I think that for me was my secret sauce and the secret formula. I always, and I think it's through happenstance, because I don't really have a formula of how I got that right. But the organization was able to attract young, skilled, passionate, professional people who, some of them had stopped looking for jobs because of the socioeconomic conditions of the country. Some of them were still looking for jobs volunteer in the interim. But these are young people who really had the know-how, who caught the vision of this organization, so much so that when I got tired and when I got weary and when my hands started to droop a little bit, they were the ones who kept the vision alive. Mm-hmm. During COVID, when we no longer had funding from individual donors because it was tough, people were cash strapped, and we no longer had funding from your corporates because I then had decided to become a government communicator. So all the people who had walked alongside me and were giving from corporates said, we cannot touch you now because you're, you know, part of government. You know what I mean? So it was just like that concoction that was working to our disadvantage. And they are the ones, when I said to them, guys, we might need to close shop for a little while. Let's lay low. And after this whole COVID thing blows over, we will come back again. And they said to me, this is when our youngsters need us the most. Those who are affluent and better resourced, online schooling and virtual classrooms, our kids don't have that privilege. Mm. And so this is when they need us the most. It is their passion, their dedication, their hard work that got data and airtime, etc., to call the kids and WhatsApp the kids the information that they needed so that they could still be up to date with their curriculum. And it is that that has been our secret to success as Bokobame, because we've had young people who have been passionate about giving back. Mm. Those who have had access to opportunity have donated their time, their skills, their energy. And I think that was one of the winning formulas. And we then speak about, you know, how to retain, you know, your staff members or your volunteers. We speak a little about the natural attrition. You know, people will find work and they do go, you know, they will move on, and how you keep them as friends of the organization, such as even when they do move on, they'll then say, oh, listen, hey, I've got a job now at 2 days so the kids can come and see the facilities. And those are kind of enriching relationships that we've been blessed to have.
1: Mm. Do you write about, because I imagine this process, in addition to, I guess, changing the kids who've been involved, changing the people who then are involved with the organization, I imagine it's been quite transformative for you, this process. And so do you reflect on that, that in doing this work, you kind of go in thinking, how do I make a difference? How do I improve things, particularly in an area I come from? But the work changes you too.
0: Oh, Googs, absolutely. In fact, the title of the book reads How to Save a Life. And

0: say that in our attempts and efforts to touch another life, our own hand does not go untouched. So if I reach out, you know, to try and pull someone from any situation, more often than not, my hand will get tied that I could not even have fathomed. I could not even have imagined. I have learned so much. I have grown personally, professionally, because of the interaction with these youngsters, because of the volunteers that I speak of. And I think I say without a shadow of doubt that I am just, you know, who I am today because of their input in my life. And this is why this work is so important, because it changes you as well. I mean, for example, we learned very quickly, and by we, I mean especially me, not to refer to the kids as poor. You know, we don't help poor kids, because you find that these kids are rich in various areas and talents and skills and in all manner of resources. And so we then referred to the youngsters that we work with as youngsters from under-resourced communities. We don't give the title poor. We don't say you're from an impoverished home, etc., because that home is does not represent a reflection of who you are. It's a circumstance that you were born into, over which you have zero control. And so that was one of the lessons that I learned as well, to say that's not a label that we use here. You know, so and so also things like charity, you know, as we do the work, I thought charity makes it sound like a nice to have, and there's nothing wrong with the term charity. But for me, I then begin to see the work as development work. I begin to see it as a gap in the system, in society in which we live, that needs to be filled. And therefore, this is development work. It's not a nice to have a frill kind of warm and fuzzy feeling. It's a matter of like social justice. It's not a favor. Yeah. You're not doing them any favors, you know, as young people. You're providing a service to them that they need and that is due to them. And rightfully, they should have, even if it was not for you, whether it's by the state or family, whatever. And so my own perspective to the work and my perspective in terms of the youngsters and what they need to achieve and what can be achieved by all of us as a collective, that has changed fundamentally. Yeah. And I'm grateful. I'm grateful.
1: So how long does it take you to write this book? Because writing is such an interesting process. Like everyone can, well, most people can write, but writing a book or writing anything can be quite painful and tedious. I mean, I often say that writing, especially a book, is such lonely work, because it's just you and the words, you and the manuscripts. So how did this experience of putting this together, how was that for you?
0: So for me, you know, you get a little bit of trepidation when you start to write, like, who do I think I am? You know,
1: who needs this book?
0: And what makes you think that you can even do this? You know, you get imposter authors out there, and then there's you, you know. So, you know, sit down. But then I began to see it as a process that was also very therapeutic for me. It was a process that helped me to I found it very cathartic in the beginning, I must emphasize. Yeah. In the beginning, you really just want to pour out your thoughts, your feelings, your reflections. Yeah. You look back, you know, you're grateful for some of things. You learn some of the lessons. You connect with people you haven't spoken to in a while. You reflect. You have coffee with some people. So it was magical in that sense. Closer to the end, you're then like, oh my gosh, I just need to get this thing out now.
1: I'm still writing.
0: And it was not like one big bang, I'm going to sit down and write the book. Mm. It came like in trickles, you know, maybe after an awards ceremony where the kids have won something beautiful, or, you know, a youngster has really come out of her shell and is now confident and is blossoming. And then you go and you sit down and you start typing, you know, or you've had something great happen. There's been a donation, etc. There's celebration and festivity. You sit down and you jot something, or there's been a lull, you know, one of your champions, staff members or team members has left to greener pastures, and you're like, oh, woe is me, and you start typing something. So, but at the end, then the professional component must come in, where you really now have to reference, and you have to fact check, and you have to put this thing together, and you have to get it edited, and you have to now look for a publisher, etc., etc. So I think at the beginning, very therapeutic, very smooth, very healing, and it came, as I said, in drips and drabs, the ebb and flow of life. And then close to the end, it was crunch time. I just needed to get this baby out, and I needed to make sure that it was out at least by the end of this year in honor of our 8th year celebration of Sbukoban.
1: So how do you end a book that is about the story of an organization working? Because it's not as if I imagine some of the events are in past tense, but actually, like you say, the organization is turning 8 this year. It's still operating. So how do you end that? Because well, the story hasn't ended.
0: Absolutely. So, in fact, the last chapter is called Continua. Aluta Continua, the struggle to really

0: empower those who have got so much potential, those who really need a hand up and not a hand out. So it is the last chapter where we look at what we hope to achieve going forward, what strides we hope to, you know, make in the next year, 2 years. And also we put out a challenge, Googs, and I think this is the reason why this book was also there. We put out a challenge to say any and everybody, wherever you are, however fear of influence, you can make a difference. And it is imperative that if you have any, even little inkling of a desire for you to make a difference, then you can. And the authors, you know, the people who have written this book alongside me, or the contributors, I should say, have made a difference in corporate. They've not necessarily started NGOs, but they've made a difference in their families. They've made a difference in their communities. They've made a difference in the legal fraternity, in business, in government, in wherever they find themselves. Mm-hmm. And I think that's what we do in the last chapter, is we put out a challenge to say, now the homework is yours. And with every chapter, not just the last one, we actually do a little Q&A where we say to the reader, here was our opinion and perspective. Here's what the professionals and the books and other authors have had to say. Now you jot down in this points to ponder section, what are you? Yeah. So it works as a workbook of sort. It's not just you read it and you think, oh, how lovely, and lovely tale, I laughed, I cried, etc. Really, the burden of responsibility is then on you, and the onus is then on you to say, what are you going to do with what you see wrong where you are?
1: Yeah. And so if someone's looking to get the book, if they're interested in kind of your reflection of the story of Bokobami, where do we find it?
0: The book is currently on Amazon, so you can go to Amazon and look for How to Save a Life, Reflections of a Change Agent by Ayanda Ali. You can also go to all my social media platforms, Ayanda Ali. I have the link that you would require. We're working on getting the hard copies in the actual stores. I think that would be user-friendly for everybody. But we also would love for you to come and visit Bokobami Youth Center. We're in Dobsonville in Soweto. Copies are being sold there as well. And I think that's my favorite option, because you get to yourself, the work that has been done. You get to get the value add, I think, as well, because you can sort of look at what you read on the pages. Mm-hmm. So if you can come and visit us at Bokobami, please do. Go to my social media platforms. The contact details are all there, and you can make an appointment. Come visit us, come see us, come make sure that you do even better things than what we've been able to do.
1: Ayanda, thank you so much for joining us.
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4: The Madlanga Commission will be instituting criminal charges against the person who disclosed the identity of a witness that testified anonymously. However, commissioners did not disclose or suspect this pending case relates to. Commission Chairperson Buyiseli Madlanga:
5: 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And it simply must act in these circumstances.
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6: Donna, welcome. It's great to have you. And I think you can well imagine how people want to talk about all the things that underpin the events. Let's talk then about the very important thing at stake, essentially 10,000 new labor inspectors being deployed with government, and multi-agency workplace raids are underway. And there are very significant fines that come to bear, up to 100,000 rand per undocumented foreigner or migrant that you are employing. Okay, so just walk us through your exact step-by-step verification process that you would advise for an employer at this moment in time, from the moment they come into contact, I guess, with a foreign national.
7: Thanks, Clarence. I think the most important thing and the effective approach is to have a structured, documented workforce management process in place that includes proper vetting of documentation to ensure that the documents aren't just taken and looked at on the face of it, but that it is vetted by a third party to ensure that it is indeed legitimate, to ensure that you have regular audits of all documents, that you are contracting employees, if they are, in line with the dates on their documentation, and that you actually

0: actually it must be an ongoing process, and that businesses need to be proactive in these areas to ensure that they're better positioned to withstand inspections and scrutiny. Because at the end of the day, with the new labor inspectors or the additional labor inspectors being deployed, compliance is how you would protect your business.
1: I get that sense. And this is exactly the service that you provide, Donna Neiman, Sales Director at Workforce Staffing. So how do you distinguish between a high-quality counterfeit visa from a valid DHA issue? And then again, do you solely rely on manual document checks? Or what do you do? How do you utilize real-time biometric or a portal integration to authenticate those work permits?
0: We use all the tools available to us, as well as third-party suppliers that can tap into the relevant and legal portals to ensure that the documents are legitimate.
1: And you can completely insulate the employer then from any related matter?
0: I think if your documents are verified by the relevant authorities that they are legitimate, then you have the necessary protection and you have necessary recourses should that not be the case. But it's extremely important to interrogate all documentation that comes across your desk as an employer.
1: Sure. And do you have any automated triggers in place maybe to flag within 30, 60 days of expiring, that kind of capability?
0: We definitely do. I have to mention, though, that as Workforce Staffing, we obviously our priority is always compliance, but South African workers remain central to our talent pools. And we actively work to connect them with available roles across sectors. But we have all tools available to us to interrogate information and ensuring that people that are employed by Workforce Staffing are legitimate work seekers and have the full right to work in South Africa.
1: Okay, so how do you, your internal compliance orders, how does that protect us from the risk of subcontracting? Essentially, how do local managers never accidentally source unchecked subcontracted labor, especially in search of peak season kind of solutions?
0: I think the important thing is, as we know, is that, you know, ignorance is not an excuse. So if you are employing people yourself, then the risk will be, I think, twofold. It is important to ensure that you may be engaged with a third-party service to ensure that the documents are indeed legitimate. And secondly, it's also important to understand that a labor inspector may only enter a private home with the owner or the occupier's consent or authorization from the labor court. So from a get your documents, get your compliance ready, and secondly, know your rights with regards to labor inspectors arriving at your home.
1: You're saying the chances are minimal that they'll actually come around to your home?
0: That a labor inspector can only enter a private home with the owner occupier's consent, as set out in the basic conditions. And then a labor court can only grant that authorization after receiving a written application from the labor inspector who states their reasons under oath or affirmation.
1: Know the law. I think that's such important advice, Donna. Thank you very much. But is it still illegal for me? I've looked at the papers. It looks perfectly okay to me. Is it still illegal for me to employ somebody who's given me a fraudulent document?
0: I think it's your obligation as an employer to interrogate those documents to ensure, and that's why I would say to people to use a third-party service, a third-party supplier, that you could send the documents to verify that the documents are indeed legitimate. That is your obligation as an employer, because you can face consequences if the person does not have valid documentation.
1: Okay, so it is illegal for you to employ a gardener without the necessary and relevant papers. I think that's another important point that you're making. Now, let's go to Trevor. Trevor says, what about subcontractors that are working

0: to another company, maybe on a project that you oversee?
1: So if you are overseeing a project and you're using subcontractors, you must ensure that your subcontractors are also employing correctly and legitimately and on compliance.
0: Yeah.
1: I think the risks for you as the company that is subcontracting is the fact that there may be legal penalties for the company subcontracting itself, but it's also reputational and damage to you as the contractor, as well as operational disruption, which can be substantial.
0: Yeah, again, I think such an important consideration, and maybe I didn't ask it the right way. Let's try it again. So workforce staffing, is it prepared maybe to provide contractual indemnity to its client?
1: Yes, we do, provided that we're allowed to follow our own process. So we provide indemnity to all our clients in terms of, you know, the service level agreements, and it's laid out as to indemnify them against. We cannot accept liability for people that are employed by the subcontractor themselves. However, if we follow the complete HR and IR process, the client will be indemnified.
0: And you're saying that's a regular process. It's not one process. There's follow-up processes that would be involved.
1: Absolutely. Can I mention a very simple example?
0: Sure.
1: If you're employing a South African driver with a PDP, with a license, you have the responsibility to ensure that person's valid, the license remains valid. So you have to have a system that would flag when that license will not be valid anymore, and ensuring that correct processes happen before the time, as we do with our own licenses. So it's an ongoing workforce tool that is required to legitimize your workforce at all times.
0: Okay, somebody's really caring, and I think some of us care a lot about the poor people, destitute people, says Marina, are doomed to poverty in their countries. Marina wants to know how she can assist to get these people the necessary legal documents.
1: Well, I'm not an immigration expert, so I cannot say how we could do that.
0: Yeah.
1: I could only speak to it from an employment and a compliance perspective. I think unemployment in South Africa is a very real and deeply felt challenge, and at Workforce Staffing, we engage with that reality every day, and we try to connect people to work opportunities. And it is understandable that economically heightens these tensions, but what does remain central is that whatever solution is provided, that it's grounded in, you know, fairness, legality, and long-term economic sustainability.
0: Yeah, so just, I think in closing, just give us again an indication of what kind of fines situations we could find ourselves in if we are not, doing the right thing.
1: I think the important thing is you could face significant administrative fines, you know, criminal prosecution, and, imprisonment for responsible individuals, for directors. The other thing is, beyond the legal penalties, you would face, you know, reputational damage and operational disruption to your operation.
0: A lot of people saying that this is the fault of government in the first place. Lots of people are waiting for their documents. What is the status of people waiting for documents? They have been in contact. They've delivered the necessary to DHA?
1: At this stage, they are not compliant from a workforce perspective. And that's from an immigration status perspective. So the fact that, you know, somebody is unlawful doesn't mean that they lose employment rights, but it does expose both the worker and the employer to consequences under immigration legislation. And I think that is something that we need to understand, that labor law protects workers from exploitation and unfair treatment, but the immigration law regulates who may lawfully work in South Africa.
0: And if your status is in limbo, is there any protection that you suffer?
1: Not that I'm aware of, and not at this stage.
0: Okay. Oh, you've covered so many bases, Donna. Thank you very much. Donna Niemann, Sales Director, Workforce Staffing. Maybe just you want to familiarize yourself with their offering, and that would kind of make you sleep easy at night, I guess.
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0: I want to chat to a local company that is really challenging some of the prevailing fears about artificial intelligence. You know, the global conversation here is often dominated by the fear that AI is going to replace human workers. But a South African family-run manufacturer is pushing a quite different narrative, one where technology actually helps protect jobs rather than remove them. About why they're doing it this way and how it's working, I'm really thrilled to have with us on the line Jonathan Shapiro, who is the CEO of Lesco. Now, they're a third-generation electrical products business and recently made the decision to partly automate their production lines driven by AI. The catch, though, is that they did so in tandem with a promise to their workforce. No permanent jobs will be cut, and none of our vulnerable workers will lose their workspace because of the business's decision to modernize in this way. Jonathan, it's great to have you with us to tell us a little bit more about why you chose to go this route. Thanks for joining us.
1: Thanks, Pippa. Thanks for having me.
0: A pleasure. It's not just any old vulnerable workers either. In the case of your particular company, I know you've made a very deliberate point of employing a large percentage of people with disabilities and people coming out of very vulnerable communities where job prospects are limited. Maybe we need to just briefly describe to our audience what your workforce looks like and who it is that we're talking about.
1: Yeah, so my dad, when he started the business or pivoted the business model in 1999, he really wanted to focus on creating work for people living with disabilities. Our business is a very volume-driven business, lots of repetitive work. Mm-hmm. And he thought that if he could design assembly processes that are safe, easy, efficient, he could employ any class of labor. And he approached people living with disabilities to see how they would react and work in this sort of environment. And that was 26 years ago. So it really was coming from a love that my dad has for helping people, working with communities that, you know, needed the work as much as we needed them. And it turned into the business model that we have today.
0: And how many people do you employ today, Jonathan?
1: Close to, with just under, you know, between 40-45% having some form of disability.
0: Okay, so it's nearly half your workforce who are, let's say, people who might struggle to find alternative employment because we know how difficult it is for people with disabilities to find jobs out there. It's difficult for everybody, but particularly so for them. Now, Jonathan, the decision to move to a semi-automated production line run by AI, obviously, in the interests of future growth of the business, it has the potential to significantly boost your production output. But what becomes of the people who once did that work manually? How have you managed to both automate and protect jobs at the same time?
1: So when we looked at introducing this sort of technology, it was one, AI helping us make better decisions on the factory floor. And that's where AI really plays a big role. And two, to answer your question, the people in that job are now doing a very similar type of job, but think of it as humans working with machines, not machines replacing humans. So we took a part of the production line, part of the assembly, which is quite time consuming. And we looked at how do we put technology in place there with much, much more improved output. So think of it as people sitting on a production line, making 50% of the product, handing it over to a machine doing the other 50%, but at four times the speed, and then we have a finished product. So that's one way of how we introduce the technology. The other is, you know, for us,

0: growing, it was incredibly important that we introduced some sort of technology and keep up with the rate of growth. What's important to note is that we actually have no local competition in South Africa. All of our local competitors move their products to China. And since COVID, there's definitely been a shift towards supporting local. And we've been quite successful in the past 8 to 12 months with new contracts. And this all pushed us to make these investments. When it comes to the training element, we send people on different courses. We have people come and speak to them. We have, on a different but similar note, we're introducing on-site social care services to help our vulnerable staff. So we're having social workers, we're having people come for physiotherapy, for mental health assessments. So I think training encapsulates quite a wide range of services in our business because of the people that we work with, not just degrees and university and courses, but lots of other sorts of training to upskill not just our workers, but our supervisors. And that includes sign language. We have 54 deaf workers in our business.
1: Yeah.
0: And our supervisors have now gone for sign language training to better communicate with our workers. So training for us is very broad.
1: What a fantastic opportunity. I mean, Jonathan, not just for example, your hearing impaired workers, but for the people who are supervising them are being sent on subsidized training in sign language. That's a skill they can take away with them if they leave one day. Although, by the sounds of the kind of company you're running, why would anybody want to leave if you're investing in your people as you're doing? But I mean, those are skills that benefit the people on the receiving end, regardless of whether they stay with you or not. Jonathan, I mean, what you're doing is so counter to the prevailing narrative about the fear and the job losses and all the bad with AI. And of course, there is a lot for us to be mindful of in that respect. But do you hope that other companies are going to look to your experience and perhaps go, well, if they can do it, perhaps we can replicate it?
0: We certainly hope so. I think production and manufacturing is the heartbeat of any country. And in South Africa desperately needs more manufacturing businesses. We're hopefully an example to some that it is possible, especially when you have really good customers that support you, really good partners, and obviously very good staff. And I think just working strategically with everyone involved, it is possible. And it's possible to introduce AI and technology and not let it scare everyone. We embrace it. We're very excited about it.
1: We're talking to Jonathan Shapiro, the CEO of Lesco. And Jonathan, our listener Cindy mailing in saying, I really love this story. I would like to support businesses who behave this way. Get your products under what sort of labeling, she asks.
0: So the brand is Lesco, L-E-S-C-O, and it's often quite small, but on the mold of the product. So double adapters, extension cords, switches and sockets. We do a lot of private labels. So and as an example, Builders Warehouse is a big customer of ours, and we do the private label for Builders.
1: Okay.
0: So sometimes it's got a Builders logo or one of their private labels. But if you look for a logo that's got a disabled like wheelchair, it's a logo that we put on all our packaging. And then the Lesco brand is on either the packaging or the product.
1: Okay, Cindy, you know what to look for, so you can put your money where your mouth is, quite figuratively. Jonathan, wonderful story, and thank you so much for joining us to share it. Best wishes to the company, and let's hope that this is a roaring success that will be seen and replicated by others.
0: Thank you very much.
1: Appreciate your time. Jonathan Shapiro, the CEO of Lesco Manufacturing.
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1: With the Rip of Your Eyewitness News, I'm Puleng Maake. The Madlanga Commission will be instituting criminal charges against a person who disclosed the identity of a witness that testified anonymously. Since the commission began its hearings last September, it's had several witnesses testify anonymously, largely for their own lives. Marius van der Merwe, who was given the alias of Witness D, was killed last year, a few weeks after giving testimony at the commission. However, commissioners did not disclose which witness or suspect this pending case relates to. Commission Chairperson Buyiseli Madlanga says the disclosing of anonymous witnesses is a criminal offence.
2: Consequently, the Commission is going to institute criminal proceedings against that person. This is a matter that the Commission takes very seriously, and it simply must act in these circumstances.
1: Meanwhile, former head of the Investigating Directorate Against Corruption, Andrea Johnson, has failed to explain whether the directorate had the legal mandate to investigate security clearances within the SAPS Crime Intelligence Division. Johnson came under intense questioning yesterday during her latest appearance before the Madlanga Commission. The Commission also scrutinized allegations that

0: that she abused her authority by pursuing criminal cases against senior crime intelligence officials without sufficient legal or factual grounds. Her testimony forms part of the Commission's broader inquiry into the conduct of law enforcement agencies and the legitimacy of investigations involving crime intelligence. Earlier, President Cyril Ramaphosa accepted Johnson's resignation as the head of the Investigating Directorate Against Corruption, bringing her four-year reign at the helm to a dramatic end. At the same time, the National Prosecuting Authority has directed that fraud and corruption charges against eight senior crime intelligence officers, including Division Head Dumisani Khumalo, be provisionally withdrawn. The officers were arrested by the Investigating Directorate Against Corruption in June last year over allegations that they colluded to appoint Brigadier Dineo Mokwele, who was unqualified, to a senior crime intelligence position. However, evidence presented at the Madlanga Commission has since indicated that the appointee was in fact suitably qualified for the role. We head to the courtrooms now, where Judge Karim Musa has refused an application by accused number 5 in Thabiseng Zama to be excused from attending parts of the trial of alleged underworld figure Vusmuzi Ketmatlala. Zama had asked the Johannesburg High Court to excuse her from evidence unrelated to the three money laundering charges she faces, arguing that her daily attendance was harming her studies. Matlala and his four co-accused are facing a combined charges, including attempted murder, conspiracy to commit murder, fraud and money laundering. In his ruling, Judge Musa says Section 159 of the Criminal Procedure Act allows an accused to be absent only in limited circumstances, adding that Nzama's application did not meet the legal threshold. He says none of the concerns brought forward by her legal team were raised during the lengthy pre-trial process. Musa ordered Nzama to be present in court throughout the trial.
1: Having read the documents filed of record, heard counsel, and having considered this matter, the following order is made. It is ordered that the application for the relief to be granted in terms of Section 159, Subsection 2BB of the Criminal Procedure Act 51 of 1977 is hereby refused.
0: In Cape, police have increased deployments in several Cape Town communities following a surge in gun violence that has claimed at least 15 lives since Friday. The latest attacks occurred yesterday in Guguletu, where four men and one woman aged between 19 and 23 were shot and killed. The killings have intensified concerns over persistent gang-related and violent crimes in parts of the city, prompting authorities to bolster policing in identified hotspots. The police is under a trial, says investigations into the shootings are underway, while efforts to crack down those responsible continue.
2: The Acting Provincial Commissioner of the Western Cape Police, Major General Luanda Damwe, has strongly condemned the senseless act of violence and has directed that every available resource be utilized to bring those responsible to justice. Additional operational members have also been deployed to prevent any further violence.
0: Trout says they are also investigating a shooting in Stellenbosch Kayamandi settlement, where four people were shot dead and four others, including two police officers, were wounded on Sunday. The officers were already in the area attending to a crime scene where a man was shot and killed. A look at your weather. A fine Tuesday is in store for Gauteng today. Johannesburg drops to an overnight low of 6 degrees, peaking at 19. Pretoria 5 and 22, Vereeniging 4 and 20 degrees. And Cape Town's partly cloudy today, with clear skies from the afternoon, along with fresh to strong southeasterly winds at a low of 13, peaking at 19 degrees. And that's a wrap of your Eyewitness News.
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5: 6 minutes now, it is past 4 o'clock. It's a Tuesday morning, the 28th of July, 2026. It is blistering in Cape Town. The wind is blowing, and if you are on a lighter vehicle, perhaps, or even on a motorbike, a scooter, please be careful. I was on the Nelson Mandela Boulevard yesterday, making my way to the University of Cape Town, where I was participating, not participating, moderating.

0: Creating a conversation around what water and waste should look like in a future city like Cape Town will be in a few years' time. And as I was making my way to UCT, this courier services, food delivery scooter literally had to ride his scooter at an angle, because the wind was so strong in Woodstock. For those who live in Cape Town, you're known for your wind. You're known for how strong the wonderful force can go as far as the wind is concerned. So please, please be careful on the roads. The temperatures are not the lowest we've seen this winter, but because of the wind, they feel much colder than they are supposed to be. Your calls, all is welcome on 021-446-0567 or 011-883-0702. Your WhatsApp messages and voice notes to 072-702-1702, 072-567-1567. Unrelated, actually, today we are going to have a conversation. The president, yesterday morning, in his Monday morning letter to the nation, following, of course, the announcement he made last week Thursday about an action plan to end the water crisis once and for all. Last week, they released the National Water Action Plan, setting out government's determination to ensure that every community in this country has access to reliable supply of quality drinking water, no matter where they live. He writes, for too many South Africans, turning on a tap has become an act of uncertainty. In too many cities, towns and rural areas, water disruptions have become a fact of life. Families cannot cook or clean. Children cannot wash. Shops and businesses have to close. We are determined to change that, he writes. The National Water Action Plan sets out a clear focus, immediate interventions and far-reaching reforms to address the root causes of water supply failures in many municipalities. And our main priority lies in the implementation, clear responsibilities and accountability. The National Water Crisis Committee will meet regularly to oversee implementation, to track progress and to hold the responsible departments and public entities accountable for delivering. We'll be speaking to Professor Stanley Lipatsi. Stanley is Executive for Research, Development and Innovation at the Water Research Commission to talk about the plan, the National Water Action Plan, the prospect of success should that plan be fully implemented. And I should note that the National Water Crisis Committee, or WaterCom as they call it, is similarly to our response to ESCOM and load shedding. The committee is going to work in a similar way, and the president is hoping that the successes we realized in turning around the challenge of load shedding will be realized in water as well. Professor Lipatsi from the Water Research Commission will join us at about 5:15 this morning. And then the AIDS conference is underway in Rio, and yesterday, and almost predictably, I suppose, some protest action against the decisions by the Donald Trump administration to stop PEPFAR funding. That's had a devastating impact on organizations around the world, but also here in South Africa. We'll be speaking to the director of the Desmond Tutu Health Foundation. That's Professor Linda Gail Becker, who will join us at about 10 minutes to 6 this morning. Ahead of that, we'll speak to Philippa Brinkman, the team member at I Love Boom, about turning exercise into action for women's health. Philippa will join us at about 20 to 5 this morning. And Ondela Mlandu is a communication specialist and a travel light writer, will be talking to us about the benefits of traveling off season. Ondela will join us in about 10 minutes to 5.
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0: I'm lucky enough to be invited to two weddings this year, both of them in November. One will be here in Elgin, near Grabo. The other will be in Ladysmith in KwaZulu-Natal. In both those cases, all that will be expected of me is that I incur the cost of traveling to those two weddings. And of course, I bring along a wonderful wedding gift or buy from the bridal registry, right? That is all that is required of me. Knowing me, I'm going to go to my wardrobe, see what's clean, and then put it on. I might do my hair. Why not? I've got dreadlocks. They need to be locked once in a while. And having an event such as a wedding is a good excuse, right, to just go and sit in a salon for 3.5 hours, however long it takes me nowadays. So imagine my surprise when I read the story out of the UK. Former England rugby star Denny Cipriani

and his actress fiance, Annalyn McCord, have invited a number of guests to their upcoming wedding. Guess what? They're asking the wedding guests to pay for their big day through an online fundraiser. The couple are requesting donations from £75 to £450, which includes anything from their marriage license to the cost of the reception meal. This has been branded as tacky and distasteful, with the total amount that they're asking for £10,000. The donations are being requested on their website, which has been created through Honey Fund platform and include contributions to flowers, to the wedding cake, even to drinks for the reception. The site states, help us create our dream wedding and honeymoon experience with any amount of donation. However, an insider telling The Sun, which is one of the tabloids, I suppose, in the UK, it is extremely tacky and distasteful to ask guests to pay for your wedding, especially in this town. These are two celebrities who boast a lavish lifestyle. The couple apparently met around a decade ago and dated on and off for years before announcing their engagement. They will tie the knot next month in Los Angeles. Danny is 38 years old, has earned 16 international caps and played, Gloucester and Bath during his career, where he's thought to have made around £4 million. Annalyn is 39, also appeared in roles on Nip Tuck, 90210 in the noughties, and with her most recent part being in Days of Our Lives, which was announced in 2023. The site itself does not state how much has been contributed, but there currently remain six slots left to donate £225 to the photography fund and one slot remaining to donate for the cake. There's also an option to give cash, anything from £7.50, if not buying from the registry. What nonsense is this? What? Decided to get married, and they decided you are going to pay for their wedding, right? We've known each other on and off for 10 years. We've decided we're going to make it official and, you know, commit to one another in front of friends and family. And guess what? You are paying for it. No, I'm sorry, I refuse. I would turn down that invitation. I'll say thank you very much, I wish you all the best for your wedding, goodbye. And then see them afterwards after they've gotten married. Your thoughts, your feelings about this? Traditionally, and tell me if this is practiced to this day, please, but the wedding reception is paid for by the father of the bride, right? That is what is required. I love how I'm looking at both married gentlemen. They're both ignoring me. I've never been married before, so I don't know what. What is it? Traditionally, the father of the bride pays effectively for the white wedding, right? So that's the reception. And I think, I'm not sure whether this is practice, but the few weddings I've gone to, the father of the groom would then pay for the drinks, right? If there's an open bar or a tab or whatever amount has been sort of set aside to pay, often for the wine, for the soft drinks, for the beers, and then people can pay for their own hard tack, right? But it is tacky, is it not, to invite people to your wedding and expect them to pay for it. It really, really is. I really don't think it's fair. I don't mind people going to friends and favors kind of thing, right? And people genuinely want to contribute. And if you want a contribution towards the cake, because your dream cake is going to cost you however many thousands of rands, then that's fine. But to expect that every single item of your wedding is going to be paid for by your guests, I think is a little unfair. 021-446-0567 or 011-883-0702. Your WhatsApp messages and voice notes to 072-702-1702, 072-567-1567. Is it tacky to expect all of your guests to pay for every aspect of your wedding? Imagine the photographer, the fund for the cake.

0: the fun for the play. I mean, so if I contribute towards the drinks fund, does that entitle me to more drinks than the next person? And if you contributed towards the cake fund, do you get more slices of cake than the next? Like, what nonsense is this? Well, at least it's nonsense to me. Is it nonsense to you? Give me a call at 021-446-0567 or 011-883-0702. Also, what is the average cost of a wedding in South Africa at the moment? Now they're both reacting. When I was asking about who pays for the wedding, chup still. Now that I'm asking about the cost of wedding, like literally there's a double window that is between Rowan and I. Even I could hear him from inside the studio. I still think Halle Berry did it the best way. I think it was her second or her third wedding. I can't remember. She and whoever the husband was went on a trip abroad, went to a beach resort, got married, took a picture of the two of them holding hands, facing into the ocean, and I think printed it with the words, "We married," put that in a bottle and sent that as a message in a bottle to their friends and family. That was it. Just the two of them and whoever were the witnesses, because you need witnesses to a wedding. There could have been random strangers from the island for that matter. That's the best way to do it, guys. This notion of spending thousands of rands on a wedding just does not make sense to me.
1: Join the conversation. 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
0: Rutherford in Leondale asking Africa, why get married if you can't afford it? You will be surprised how many people are going to fall for that scam. What a beautiful, lovely nonsense this morning. Rutherford, thank you very much indeed. Faisal Adams has not realized the troubles he has and continues to put himself in. The Afrikaans term for it, he is allowing himself to be a useless tool. Andrea Johnson said actions must be taken against him, while Malema called him a whistleblower, says Sipo on the WhatsApp line. And on the president's action plans to fight water, I think it's about water. Here's
2: morning, Africa. The president appointing Minister of Electricity and that other team for water, it just shows you that from the beginning, these different departments in government should have been managed by people with experience. If you are health, you have a health background, manage the health department. Also, I don't understand why the government doesn't do away with tenders and employ engineers that are capable to solve the country's problems. It's anonymous.
0: Anonymous, thank you very much indeed for your voice note. Keep those coming to 072. 702-1702-072-567-1567. On the wedding story, a listener says, I've been listening to the wedding story and I find this insane, because why are you getting married at our expense? I'm sorry, but I'm not paying to attend a wedding and I don't even feel sorry. At this point, they could have just signed or whatever and kept it going. That's true. That is because you are able to walk into a home affairs office and actually... Do you even exchange vows when you get married at home affairs? I'm not sure. But sign a document and then go to your favorite restaurant, just you and your wife or your husband. And then life goes on. do not be wishing and praying for a whole chadunta when you just don't have the budget or the means that will enable you to do so. What is... At least what was common back in the day when a lot of people my generation were getting married, and I imagine it was inherited from previous generations, is that whatever is negotiated as the law.

0: lobola amount, when lobola is permitted in the culture, that amount will then be used to pay towards the wedding, right? Because remember, it's the groom's family who then hands over the lobola to the bride's family. And if the bride and her family, they would have worked out what the approximate cost of the wedding is going to be, and then negotiate for a lobola that will get them close to that amount, and then ring fence that amount to use it to then pay for the wedding. I'm not sure if that's what's done nowadays. My grandmother used to tell me, and thank heavens I'm not planning to get married, but my grandmother used to tell me, there are a number of things you should never go and ask a loan for, and weddings and lobola is one of those. Because her approach was, you really need to appreciate the work and the effort that went into you earning that privilege of marriage, right? And if you went to your bank, extended your rolling credit in order to pay for either the wedding or the lobola, then you'll never feel like you've sweated, right? You've never really worked hard for your wedding or your marriage. You just extended your credit and you're paying it over 20 years, however long you're paying it over. Yes, that is tacky. With a smiling, laughing emoji, suggests a listener on the WhatsApp line. Keep those coming to 072-702-1702, 072-567-1567.
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0: 23 minutes now, it is past 4 o'clock. It's a Tuesday morning. In just over 10 minutes, I suppose, we'll be speaking to Philippa Brinkman, a team member at I Love Boobies, who will be talking to us about turning exercise into action for women's health. And then we'll speak to communications specialist and travel writer Ondela Mlando about the benefits of traveling off-peak. Because if you are a person who loves to travel and wants to explore much of South Africa, but do not have the money to travel during the peak season, which is primarily the December, January, February, March period, then this would be the perfect time to travel. Ondela Mlando will join us at about 10 minutes to 5.
1: Wake up.
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0: Very cold and wet conditions expected in places over the Eastern Cape, the southern parts of KwaZulu-Natal and the southern Free State, and along the Lesotho border with the passage of a cut-off low weather system. That's according to the weather service today. The system is expected to clear from the west by Thursday. An orange level 6 impact-based warning issued by the weather service for disruptive rain along the coast and adjacent interior between East London and Port Edward. There will be flooding of bridges, roads and settlements, as well as damage to property and infrastructure in places. There's an orange level 5 warning for disruptive snow over the extreme northeastern high ground of the Eastern Cape. There'll be disruptions to traffic, disruption to essential services, and some communities may be temporarily cut off. There's a yellow level 4 warning for disruptive rain along the coast and adjacent interior of KwaZulu-Natal, south of St. Lucia. There'll be flooding of bridges, roads and settlements, as well as damage to property and infrastructure expected in some of those places. A yellow level 2 warning for disruptive rain over the southeastern parts of the Eastern Cape and the eastern parts of KwaZulu-Natal, except in the extreme flooding of bridges, roads and settlements, as well as damage to property and infrastructure is expected. A yellow level 2 warning for disruptive snow over the northeastern high ground of the Eastern Cape, traffic disruptions, disruption to essential services, and some communities may experience being cut off temporarily. A yellow level 1 warning for damaging coastal wind and waves between Cape Columbine and Cape Agulhas. Difficulty will be experienced in navigation at sea, particularly for small vessels and personal watercraft, and there will be localized disruption to beachfront activities in that stretch of the coast. An advisory of very cold, wet conditions with light snowfall expected to set in from later this evening in places over the Eastern Cape, the southern parts of KwaZulu-Natal, the southern Free State, as well as along the Lesotho borders, with the passage of the cut-off low weather system from the west by Thursday. Farmers particularly are advised to take precautionary measures to mitigate the negative impact under such adverse weather conditions. Otherwise, your weather in Gauteng today, fine and cool. Temperatures in Pretoria, 5 and 20. Johannesburg 6 and 9.

0: Vereniging 4 and 20 in the Western Cape today. Fine and warm over the extreme western parts, otherwise partly cloudy and cool to cold with isolated showers and rain. It will be cloudy in the east. The wind will be fresh to strong. I love how they say fresh. Fresh to strong, easterly to southeasterly, reaching near gale force along the southwest coast. Temperatures in Cape Town today, 13 and 19. Fredendal, 7 and 24. Riversdale, 10 and 17. George, 10 and 16. Worcester, 10 and 17. Beaufort West, 0, 9 and 16. In KwaZulu-Natal, cloudy and cool to cold with isolated to scattered showers and thundershowers, but widespread in the south. The wind will be moderate to fresh southerly to southwesterly, becoming fresh to strong southeasterly south of Richards Bay in the afternoon. Temperatures in Durban today, 16 and 21. Richards Bay, 16 and 22. Pietermaritzburg, 9 and 18. Ladysmith, 2 and 19.
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0: Before we speak to producer Rowan, let's take a call from you, Barry, in the Strand. You want to pick up on the Sports, Arts and Culture Minister, Gaetan McKenzie. Good morning.
3: Africa, morning.
0: Good morning.
3: Africa, what troubled me about the comments of the minister, and how they went to the World Cup, is that one of the comments he said is to put Africa on the world map. And that troubled me. Where were we? We were at the World Cup. We are already on the world map. But what is troubling me, Africa, is that they are getting away with it. They are getting away because it's public money. So they don't mind splurging all this money. And they're justifying the cost, this exorbitant cost. So I don't know what the minister, maybe we were at the local a match, but to say that we put Africa on the map, I'm not sure about it.
0: Well, I do agree with the minister is that South Africa needed to be represented and represented well at the World Cup, right? Because Bafana Bafana was competing, and thankfully we made history and progressed to the knockout stages. It was a round of 32, was it, or whatever it is that we progressed to. So a strong delegation from South Africa was important. I just wish the people who had traveled had paid for themselves. And let's be clear, unless we were when we were hosting the 2010 World Cup, and we made it very, very clear to FIFA that we needed to have a certain level of accessibility to the locals and therefore make available certain tickets that were going to be bought exclusively by people from South Africa and the African continent in order for them to support their national teams. But going to the World Cup is an expensive ordeal. And unless you are working for one of the sponsors or you are lucky enough to have won a competition to get you there, you should hustle. You know it's going to happen in 4 years' time, right? You know that it's going to be spread over 6 countries at the next one. You start making your plan now. You save the stock fell. I don't care. But you pay for your own way to go to the World Cup. The taxpayer should not be paying 31 million rand to entertain however big a delegation it was from South Africa.
3: I agree with you, but I hear from your whole conversation, you then to the one side, then to the other side, Africa. On the one side, you mentioned and said you feel that they should have paid, but then you also say you justify the 31 million and put South Africa on
0: no,
3: the
0: I'm
3: map.
0: Not. No, I'm not. I'm not at all. Barry, let me be clear. There is no justification for taxpayers' money to the tune of 31 million rand being spent in order for us to have a presence in the World Cup. But having a presence in the World Cup is important. But whoever supports soccer, financially and otherwise, should be buying and incurring the cost for that travel. I should not be leading a delegation of, I imagine, a lot of officials and some South Africans who won a competition to go and be at however many stadia we were at for the World Cup because we want to see a presence. People who should be, it was that Mama Joy sort of debacle either, as well. We shouldn't be paying for that. The taxpayer should not be paying for Mama Joy to be at a stand in Los Angeles and in Mexico. She should either, look, I've got a bright smile, I'm always on the camera, therefore, name the brand, sponsor me, and that person sponsors them, and she goes to the World Cup and has fun. It should not be happening at taxpayers' expense, and it shouldn't be her traveling on business class, staying in fine hotels and all of that kind of thing. At no

0: one. We have serious problems in South Africa. Promise you, that is not one of them.
1: Thank you, Africa. Well point.
0: Barry, thank you very much.
1: Well, everybody, today.
0: You do. You have a wonderful Tuesday. Barry calling us there from the Strand. On the topic of the wedding, here's a voice note from Tembeck.
2: Good morning, Africa. You know, I don't understand the psyche behind people wanting to have this lavish wedding when you cash strapped. You know, there's a big problem with people's thinking. It's the wedding, it's the funeral. Africa, you know, with the funeral, people would want to buy this casket for like 50,000, put a blanket on top of the coffin. Their food must be serious. And you're thinking, you took a loan for all of this. Tell me why. Why would it make sense to just go out, all out, for a funeral or a wedding when you really don't have the money? It is just, it's confusing, I'm telling you. It really puzzles me.
0: I'm equally confused. I'm truly equally confused. And I agree with you totally on the cost of funerals. It just does not make sense, the amount of money that is being spent by people, often from not extreme levels of poverty necessarily, but, you know, they're not lavish. They're not Patrice Motsepe wealthy. And yet they'll be spending more than 100,000 rand just to bury someone 6 feet underground. We should all be cremated. Everybody. That's what we should do. And then take those ashes, put them in the drawer somewhere, and love your loved one for the rest of eternity.
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4: on 702 and Cape Talk.
0: What's the most expensive wedding you've ever attended? Good morning.
5: Good morning, Africa. How are you?
0: I'm okay. How are you?
5: I'm good. I don't know the price tag, but my cousin got married at Bosch and Dahl, so I think that would probably be the most expensive wedding I've attended.
0: Did people at least show up having made the effort? Like, were they dressed? Were they hats? Were they lovely gifts?
5: Yes.
0: Okay.
5: Yeah.
0: So at least the videos and the pictures, yeah, like, they're made for a good memory. Mm-hmm. Me, if I'm spending 500,000 on a wedding and you show up wearing jeans, like, what in heaven's name? What are you doing? Why are you here? Why did you bother getting out of your house in the first place? I turned down a wedding invitation because the couple were both vegans or vegetarian. I knew there was not going to be any meat, and I was not going to drive 200 kilometers to go to a wedding venue to go and watch, actually, dear friends of mine getting married to one another, and then for me to starve for the rest of the day. I wasn't going to starve, but eating vegetables is just not it.
5: Okay.
0: It really just would happen.
5: Hectic.
0: You can tell I'm never going to get married. Hey. I can have all these demands. Like, you know, show up in a good dress. It doesn't have to be an expensive dress. Just show up in a good dress. The ceremony must be brief. Heavens, if it's longer than 45 minutes, what are we doing there? Right? And start feeding people the minute they get out of church. Because sometimes people, after the ceremony, then everybody has to go take photographs. In the meantime, I'm starving because I didn't eat breakfast because I had to get my hair done. And
5: you're not getting an invite to my wedding. Soze, I'm sorry, Africa. I love you, my brother, but no.
0: See, Conley dodged a bullet.
5: He's
0: sitting here going, it's a good thing you were not invited to my wedding. Because I knew him, by the way, when he got married.
5: Okay.
0: Like, literally, I was helping to plan the wedding. I was going, no, not that kind of suit. No. Expecting that there'll be, you know, no such luck. No such luck. And he's not even scum about it.
5: No, even me. Sorry.
0: Anyway, what's making us up in Gauteng this morning?
5: Yo, the Gauteng Nepal.

0: Of Education will open online admissions for grade 1 and grade 8 learners for the 2027 school year from the 5th of August to the 4th of September. Education MEC Lebogang Mali says parents should apply between 3 and 5 schools with proof of home address remaining the most important document for placing.
1: Sure, isn't it a little bit late in the process?
0: Right.
1: Because in the wind in March, I mean, I think the deadline was the 20th of March. I could be wrong. Do correct me, please, if you're a parent here in the Western Cape. But the Provincial Education Department in the Western Cape did that process in March, which should already be indicating to people by now whether they've been successful or not. Mm-hmm. To start it in August seems a little bit late for me. Bongani Bingwa, who's he talking to this morning?
0: Never thought I'd report on this, Africa, but Bongani will speak to Dr. Linda Best from UKZN's Biomedical Resource Unit about reports that some farmers in Zimbabwe are feeding ARVs to medicate their chickens in a desperate attempt to increase profits.
1: Heavens. That is worrying. What is waking us up in the Cape?
0: Well, the city of Cape Town will begin resurfacing more than 13 kilometers of roads across Balville, Paro and Goodwood as part of the four-month infrastructure upgrade. The construction is expected to run until the end of November.
1: And Lester, who's he talking to this morning?
0: Well, he will chat to programs coordinator at the Alternative Informative and Development Center, Dominique Brown, who argues that Treasury's move to withhold funding from municipalities is not the best way to address financial mismanagement.
1: Not at all. Thank you very much, Producer Owen. Back to taking your calls on 021-446-0567, 011-883-0702. Anonymous on the WhatsApp line saying, morning, Africa. My brother got married a few years ago, got a loan for over 200,000 rand, and the wife left him, and he's still paying the loan till today. What a shame and what a waste, says somebody who's choosing to stay anonymous. And then Zukim, saying, good morning, Africa. I'm curious as to the reason this couple has for wanting everyone else to pay for their wedding. Maybe it's a ploy so that people don't. Well, according to reports, it seems people are contributing towards their wedding. Remember, this is a former England rugby star as well as an actress. This lady is currently in Days of Our Lives. And during his professional career, the rugby player represented his country, 16 times, and played for a couple of rugby teams in England. There are only 6 slots left to donate £225 for the photography fund and 1 remaining to donate for the cake. I imagine all the others have been paid for.
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1: 18 minutes, 9 o'clock. Let's look at fitness and how we can turn exercise into an action for women.

0: Kids Health. Joining me on the line is team member at I Love Boobies, Philippa Brinkman. Philippa, very good morning and welcome to the show.
1: Thank you for having me.
0: For those who might not know about your organization, remind us what I Love Boobies aims to do.
1: Our primary mission is to provide education and free breast screenings for women in underserved communities.
0: And you do this nationwide, do you, Philippa?
1: Well, primarily at the moment, we focused on the Western Cape and KZN. And that is because we can provide a referral pathway for women. So we will take our screening to their farm, their warehouse, wherever it is that they might be working or living. We will educate them for breast cancer, the science of breast cancer, what it is, and the importance of being aware of it. And then each of those women will be screened by a nurse with a clinical examination to examine her breasts, teach her how to do a self-examination. However, if any anomalies are found or perhaps she comes with a concern, then she'll be referred to our radiology partners for a free mammogram, a free biopsy if that is required as the next step. Pathology will be taken care of. And then she'll be fed into the state hospital system, diagnosed, staged, and ready for treatment and or surgery. And this right now is possible in the Western Cape and KZN. We are exploring ways to do it in Gauteng, Eastern Cape, and other parts of South Africa. But it takes time to set up the referral pathway. We never want to screen a woman and not be able to offer her. So only when a solution is possible and we can direct her all the way through the process can we do a screening. Otherwise, honestly, it's just pink washing.
0: And unfortunately, those solutions you've detailed, those all cost money.
1: They do. Absolutely. And that's why we have our fitness events and our many community events to be able to raise the funds to be able to do that. We are 100% self-funded. We don't rely on government funding or corporate funding. And so the fitness brings in the fundraising that we need to be able to provide these screenings.
0: And I imagine, Philippa, you're able to attract a lot of South Africans to these fitness events, right? Because there is, thank heavens, a significant part of our population who have chosen to adopt a lifestyle that includes fitness. And if I am going to be running, hiking, climbing, whatever, I might as well be doing money for a wonderful cause like I Love Boobies.
1: Yeah, you know, there's something really special about doing something for more than just yourself. We love to challenge ourselves, and I think as South Africans, we love being outdoors, and it's fantastic, and we definitely tap into that donor community that wants to be involved. There's also nobody, or very few people, that don't know somebody who has walked a breast cancer journey, and it's not just women. There are men. You know, behind a woman who has walked a breast cancer journey is a father, a husband, a brother, an uncle who has supported her along the way. So it's for everybody. Men and women can get involved. And it is lovely to do something knowing not just that you're supporting your loved one or you're doing it in memory of somebody that's personal to you. You're doing it to be able to ensure that somebody else has a fair chance at coming out on the other side of a breast cancer journey.
0: One of those events coming up is on the 22nd of August in Grabouw. What are you guys doing?
1: So that is the Dragonfly Trail Run, which is in association with I Love Boobies. We're collaborating with partners on it. And it is a trail run or walk, which has three options. There's 6 kilometers, 12, and 21. So it caters for all fitness levels. And it's a beautiful environment. Anybody who's been out there will know. In amongst the mountains, on the trails, it's absolutely beautiful. And you get to come out with family because it accommodates all fitness levels, families, friends, come and participate in the trail run or walk, whatever suits you, and help to provide funding for us as well at the same time.
0: And how do people enter, Philippa?
1: They can enter. If you have a look at the Feel Good tab, underneath there has a list of all the events that we're involved in, and that trail run is one of them. So click on that and you'll be able to enter there.
0: And, of course, Grabouw is a wonderful, wonderful part of the Western Cape. And then in October, which is a month where we do focus on breast cancer a lot, what events are you doing in that month?
1: So our flagship event in October is the Imagine Challenge, which this year will be going for the seventh time, started during 2020 when everyone did everything virtually. And this is just

0: grown and grown, which has really surprised us. So the Imagine Challenge, it's kind of more than a fitness challenge. It's a movement with purpose. And you enter online. You will be part of the event, and your event entry will help to fund cancer screening for somebody who otherwise wouldn't have that access to early detection. And you decide how you want your fitness event to look. So you can challenge yourself to running 20K over the course of the whole of October, or perhaps you want to run 300K. It's totally up to you. It's running, swimming, hiking, walking, high rocks, CrossFit, paddle, gym, whatever it is that you want to do to move, you can challenge yourself, set up your own challenge, and then you will also have entry to our online dashboard where you can track your progress every day, every week to reach your goal. You will have a personalized race number and a finisher certificate, and then we've got sponsored prize days, and you'll also get a beautifully curated goodie box, which will be sent to you full of Imagine Challenge goodies, put in there by ourselves, but also by our amazing sponsors. Shipping's free, and you fund one breast health screening, which is incredible.
1: Absolutely. Iloveboobies.co.za is a website where you can go to. And by the way, on under that Feel Good tab is a wait list already for the 2027 Two Oceans Marathon, for the 2027 Cape Town Marathon. So if you are planning to run those two, well, the marathon and the ultra marathon next year in the Cape, you'll certainly have opportunities to do so. If for whatever reason, fitness and exercise and perhaps the events are not convenient for you, you can go to the website, go buy their socks and their tops and all of that, and help towards the incredible work being done by this organization. Philippa, thank you very much. Have a wonderful trail in August in Gqeberha, yeah?
0: Thank you so much, Africa.
1: Is a team member at I Love Boobies. That website again, iloveboobies.co.za. iloveboobies.co.za.
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1: We love to travel. We love to explore this beautiful country of ours, but it can be very expensive if one chooses to travel in season. So what are the benefits of traveling off season? That's a question that Ondela Mlandu is here to answer for us. Ondela is a communication specialist and travel writer. Ondela, very good morning and welcome to the show.
3: Good morning, Africa. Thank you so much for having me.
1: I always say this is the best time to travel in South Africa. One, there aren't any people around you, so you don't have to fight for a parking spot or a restaurant reservation or whatever the case may be. And two, many of these actually will have fantastic specials to try and attract more business.
3: Absolutely. I mean, off-season travel offers us more than just saving, right? It really allows us as South Africans to experience destinations at a more slower pace with less crowds, as you say, but also for us to be able to discover local experiences and to contribute to a more sustainable tourism industry. So it's great. It's actually the most perfect time to travel.
1: Where would you suggest people consider going to this winter season?
3: There's so many places. I mean, right here in the Western Cape, a stone throws away from Cape Town, Wellington, just 10 minutes away from Wellington is Val de Charonne,

0: And, you know, the city has a vibrant culture. You know, their delicious cuisine and their beautiful beaches and markets. And if you want to stay in KZN, you can go to the Midlands to experience, you know, some of the country escapes, the local food and that scenic drive up to the Midlands. And of course, while you're there, why not stop over to the Drakensberg, because it's a crisp winter, which is ideal for hiking and just enjoying the mountain scenery.
1: And by the sounds of things, if you can get into your vehicle and drive the distance, that might be better than getting on a flight and just getting
0: better
1: there.
0: Better than flying and cheaper.
1: Much cheaper, isn't it?
0: Absolutely.
1: Because we are, and look, there are some provinces and cities that have challenged roads, without a doubt. We're not going to be romantic and gloss over the reality of it. But by far, the majority of our extensive road network actually is quite safe to drive on.
0: Yes, absolutely. I mean, you know, look, we can speak about our roads and the infrastructure, but we can also speak about how convenient some of our roads are. I mean, if we look here at the Western Cape, I think we're quite fortunate enough to be able to have roads that are accessible, that allow us to navigate and go to destinations. You know, our N1s, our N2s, are gateways to various places in these smaller towns along the way, which makes it, you know, absolutely amazing for us to travel and to see these smaller towns. So we're blessed in that sense, but there's so much more that can still be seen. Up north, I've traveled quite up north a bit and to areas, and there's work being done there. And of course, in my favorite area, which is Free State, Clarence, which I talk about quite often, the roads there are also, you know, well on their way to being suitable for travelers and people to drive on their own. And of course, safety is always such a priority, especially if you are driving, especially for those solo travelers as well. It's very important.
1: No, absolutely. And of course, let's mention the, establishment owners who are probably reliant on what will be a domestic tourism market in order for them to sustain through the off-peak season.
0: Absolutely. I mean, off-season travel isn't just good for travelers. It's great for our local economy. And tourism businesses don't just stop operating when school holidays end, right? For some of these businesses, this is a year-round thing. And a steady flow of visitors throughout the year helps. This helps with, you know, supporting permanent jobs, improving the cash flow not only of the business, but of the homes and the employees that are, you know, employed by the establishment. But also, traveling off-season reduces the pressure of only relying on a few busy months. So, as you mentioned earlier, local restaurants, craft markets, accommodation, all these providers benefit from consistent visitors, which is us locals, during that peak season. But also it encourages a more sustainable tourism because we're reducing the overcrowded peak seasons.
1: I was lucky enough to be able to travel to Joburg by road with my family because my nephew had never been to Joburg. So this was his first time, and we ended up filling my car with people and then we drove, and it was absolutely amazing. On our way back, we were planning our destination for next year. And
0: beautiful.
1: I cannot recommend that enough, because what it does, it allows you to start budgeting around it. And if there's a collective of you as a family who will be contributing towards a common kitty, then you know how many people are going to be contributing what amount, so that when it comes to the experience, it's not all on one or two people and, oh, I can't go anymore because I don't have enough money. Because you've been saving over a year or however many months in the build up to it.
0: Absolutely. And that's the biggest factor, right? Affordability, because people are always looking for ways to enjoy a holiday without overspending. And I think as travelers, we're becoming more intentional about the value we want from, you know, the traveling, you know, and that's what everyone does. And also, I think traveling off season, people are more, are more to discovering places where there are fewer crowds. It's more meaningful. You can take it in. You're not frustrated because you're standing in long queues. But also, I mean, social media has also played such a role by showcasing these hidden gems and these experiences that aren't necessarily dependent on peak season. So if you do have the ability, and if you do work remotely or have flexible work hours, then I'd highly recommend that people travel outside of the traditional peak period.

0: kids, because that's when you truly get to experience the essence of a place. It's more still and it's more affordable.
1: Where are you going to next, Ondela?
0: Oh, I am off to Durban next in September. I'm going to a new establishment called Club Med South Africa, which is beach and bush all in one. So I'm very excited about that.
1: And then please talk all about it once you've had the experience. Ondela, thank you very much. Ondela Mlandu is a communication specialist as well as travel writer, giving us reasons why we should consider traveling during this off-season period.
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1: We'll be giving you the latest from EWN in a moment, after which we'll reflect on the action plan announced by the president, the National Water Action Plan, which sets out to ensure that every community in the country has access to reliable supply of quality drinking water, no matter where people live. The president, using his weekly letter to the nation yesterday to highlight this, following the launch of that action plan last week. Welum Zugulu from Kanana in Hammanskraal saying, "Morning Africa, I'm disappointed about the Department of Water and Sanitation and the president, because they came here in Hammanskraal, opened the water treatment plant. Now the water is more dirtier, brown, and said the water is clean and drinkable. Please, Africa, just try and get someone from Tswane to clarify these." Mzugulu, we'll put that on our list and see what we can do in the coming days. 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It's 5 o'clock.
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5: Dineo Mukwili is not happy with the NPA's latest move, and the Middle East war is expected to dominate Benjamin Netanyahu and Donald Trump's meeting. Good morning, I'm Sfiso Zulu. Crime Intelligence Officer Dineo Mukwele's lawyers say they are disappointed that the NPA has only directed for fraud and corruption charges against their client to be provisionally withdrawn. Mukwele was arrested last year by the investigating directorate on allegations she was hired to a senior position without the appropriate qualifications and experience. NPA head Andy Mutibi ordered for the charges against her and seven co-accused to be provisionally withdrawn. Tabiso Goba has more.
6: The recent testimony and evidence laid at the Matlala Commission have shown IDEC's case was without merits. Senior IDEC officials have conceded that Dineo Mukwele met and even exceeded the requirements for the role of head of technical support services units as crime intelligence. Mukwele's lawyers wanted the charges against her to be fully withdrawn. However, National Director of Public Prosecutions, Andy Mutibi, has only directed for them to be provisionally withdrawn. Mutibi says he has been advised that IDEC's investigation is still incomplete. He says that IDEC cannot re-enroll the matter without his express approval. The matter returns to court on the 3rd of September, where the charge is drawn. Tabiso Koba, Eyewitness News.
5: President Cyril Ramaphosa says South Africa

0: Africa can't deal with mass migration alone, and other African countries must come together to deal with the phenomenon. He says vigilantism against foreigners won't be tolerated and human rights and immigration laws must be respected. Ramaphosa was addressing the opening of the first ordinary session of the 7th Pan-African Parliament in Johannesburg yesterday. Babalu Ndenze reports.
1: President Cyril Ramaphosa has called on other African countries to come together in addressing mass migration and the push and pull factors that cause it. He says migration has been part of the continent's history for decades and will continue. But Ramaphosa told the Pan-African Parliament delegates that other countries need to do more.
2: And we call upon various countries on our continent to work with us to address this. South Africa cannot solve this challenge alone. It needs to work together with its sister countries and with the peoples of our continent.
1: Ramaphosa says if left unmanaged, migration has the potential to undermine the sovereignty and national security of the country. Babalu Ndenze, Eyewitness News.
0: And Israeli Prime Minister Benjamin Netanyahu will meet with U.S. President Donald Trump at the White House today for the first time since the start of the Iran war, over which they have publicly disagreed. Relations between Netanyahu and Trump have occasionally appeared strained in recent months. The meeting is expected to be dominated by the war, which began with U.S.-Israeli strikes on Iran in late February, as Washington says it wants to give negotiations a chance. Israel has not taken part in the latest round of hostilities and Iran, which flared earlier this month after an April ceasefire collapsed. This will be the eighth meeting between the leaders since Trump's return to office last year, as well as their first in-person talk since the war began. Gold is trading at $4,077.29 an ounce. The rand is at 1677, 2228. To the pound, 1906 to the euro. Brent crude oil is at $96.78 a barrel. A fine day in store for Gauteng, Johannesburg, starting at 6 degrees, peaking at 19, Pretoria 5 and 22, Vereeniging 4 and 20 degrees. A fine day is also expected for Cape Town today, along with a fresh to strong southeasterly breeze, a low of 13, peaking at 19 degrees. The top story in EWN this hour, Crime Intelligence Officer De Boyers say they are disappointed that the NPA has only directed for fraud and corruption charges against her to be provisionally withdrawn.
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6: 5 minutes now, it is past 5 o'clock. A very good morning and welcome to the show. If you've just joined us, we've had a wonderful first hour. Your calls, always welcomed on 021-446-0567, 011-883-0702. Your WhatsApp messages and voice notes to 072-702-2072-567-1567. The government launching the National Water Action Plan last week, which sets out government's determination to ensure that every community has access to reliable supply of quality drinking water. The president using this as a subject matter in his weekly letter yesterday, saying in too many cities, towns and rural areas, water disruptions have become a fact of life. Families cannot cook or clean, children cannot wash, shops and businesses have to close, saying that they are determined to change that. And he spells out what this action plan seeks to achieve, and it will be overseen by the National Water Crisis Committee, which he chairs, which will meet regularly to oversee implementation, to track progress, and to hold the responsible departments and public entities accountable for delivery. Speaking to Professor Stanley Lipadzi, Stanley is an executive for research, development, and innovation at the Water Research Commission. He'll be joining us in a few moments. And then the AIDS conference is underway in Rio de Janeiro. It's the 26th International AIDS Conference, and it brings together scientists, policymakers, healthcare workers, and activists from around the world to discuss the latest developments in HIV prevention, in its treatment, as well as research coming out of the space. And understandably, a lot of protesting around PEPFAR funding being taken.

0: away by the Donald Trump administration, and what it means for people and having access to treatment and having access to prevention and research initiatives as well. We'll be speaking to Professor Linda Gail Becker, director of the Desmond Tutu, about that.
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0: 7 minutes now, it is past 5 o'clock. This is what you need to know this Tuesday. We start with matters elections, where the chief electoral officer of the Independent Electoral Commission, Simon Mabolo, was engaging with the Parliamentary Gallery Association on election-related matters as the commission is preparing for the upcoming local government elections to be held on the 4th of November. Simon Mabolo saying that political parties have a responsibility to attract youth to vote. He says the IEC provides administrative role to attract the youth, while political parties have a responsibility to offer policies that will entice them. He says they are joining hands with relevant law enforcement agencies as part of ensuring that these elections are free of violence. Journalists in Parliament on matters related to the upcoming local government elections, as I said. In Nigeria, a soldier has been arrested over allegations he supplied military uniforms to terrorists as well as criminal groups. That's according to the army. Private Mohammed Yusuf was caught on Saturday evening at a bus stop in the northeastern city of Maiduguri. The soldier, who was previously stationed at a factory for army equipment, was allegedly attempting to flee across the border into neighboring Cameroon. He deserted his unit earlier this month before relocating to Maiduguri, where he went into hiding with the help of an associate. Yusuf has not publicly commented on the case against him, but the arrest has reignited speculation that collusion could be the reason behind rampant insecurity in the country. In Europe, firefighters in France and Spain are racing to bring huge wildfires under control before another heat wave later this week that will complicate efforts to tame the flames. Spain's Interior Minister, Fernando Grande Malasca, saying on Monday and Tuesday were absolutely crucial days before temperatures rise again from Wednesday, prompting the Prime Minister, Pedro Sanchez, to warn that we face difficult hours, complex hours ahead. EU officials have said wildfires could still be burning until early November in what threatens to be a record-breaking year for the area of land that will be burnt. A fire in the hilly terrain of Avila, which is west of Madrid, has become Spain's largest on record, burning 50,000 hectares. Authorities are battling two separate fires northwest of Madrid, total area of scorched land near the capital to about 70,000 hectares. In the U.S., the Federal Aviation Administration said on Monday that seats on hundreds of Boeing 737 MAX jets registered in the U.S. were incorrectly installed and need to be fixed. If not, the seats could injure passengers during an emergency landing. The FAA's proposed airworthiness directive issued on Monday would apply to 453 jets registered in the U.S. It did not say whether international operators would also be affected, though they typically follow FAA directives if applicable. The agency said in the airworthiness directive proposal that it received a report that certain passenger seats assemblies were not correctly installed in the seat tracks. There could be up to 69 track-mounted passengers on each 737 MAX plane, and the issue would take an estimated 1 work hour to fix each assembly. It did not say how quickly airlines would need to fix this issue. Let's finish off with some consumer news. Tiger Brands has completed an investment of more than 200 million rand into its Paarl culinary megasite, which has enabled the food producer to consolidate production of its iconic Mrs. Ball's chutney in the region where it founded it in 1917. Until now, production has been outsourced to a third-party manufacturer in Gauteng. This would have made commercial sense at some point, but the dried stone fruit used in the chutney is grown near Ashton, which is a little over 100 kilometers from the newly expanded factory. Langeberg Foods, which processes the fruit, was owned until it was sold in October 2025. Tiger first announced its intention to exit that business in 2020, city, and a solution was eventually found that enabled it to dispose of the unit for

0: symbolic 1 rand, the move preserved more than 3,000 permanent and seasonal jobs.
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0: 14 minutes now, it is past 5 o'clock. The National Water Action Plan was announced by the President last week. It was released at the Union Buildings following a meeting with the National Water Crisis Committee. In the plan, it outlines strategic interventions to address the water crisis over the short as well as the long term. It seeks to increase investment in infrastructure, including through private sector investment, to implement legal and regulatory reforms to improve municipal service delivery and to address corruption and criminality in the water sector. Here to help us unpack this plan is the Executive for Research, Development and Innovation at the Water Research Commission. That's Professor Stanley Lipadzi. Stanley, a very good morning and welcome to the show.
7: Good morning, Africa. I'm glad indeed actually to be with you this morning.
0: Thank you very much. Let's take it one in turn, shall we? The investment in infrastructure is they're all equally important, but that will need to get right, because we know that the shortcomings in the majority of the municipalities across the land is infrastructure that results in leakages and just inability for reliable water to get to homes and to businesses. How are we going to get that right, do you think?
7: Indeed, the investment in the infrastructure in the municipalities is very, very important, and we can indeed get it right. First of all, by ensuring that the plan, or what is stipulated in the plan, is implemented, executed effectively. It is good actually to have a plan of this nature, because it stipulates what are the main issues that South Africa should focus on. And that message and those points that people should have in their plan, that municipalities should focus on. I summarize in five or six points, and it will be easier indeed actually to prioritize them and see where to invest and see where capacity is needed, and also ensure that we set the targets that are realistic, and at the same time ensuring that South Africa water resources are also protected. So investing in the infrastructure will reduce the non-revenue water, will ensure that we rehabilitate our waste treatment plants, our

0: treatment water, so clean water treatment plant. And another important thing that the plan also talks about, putting the municipal government actually in the center to ensure that we also run municipalities in a better way in terms of how to invest, as I've mentioned, what are the leadership that should be there, and also what is also important in this plan is the issue of what can we really change, the reform that is actually needed, because the current system of relating to water services needs to be changed. We can be able to match the changes that are happening in municipalities and also in the country. Can't be able to do that. What the commission does, we continue innovate. We continue have research, bringing new knowledge, bringing new innovations. So all that capacity, investment, innovations that we really have, changing the government will actually enable us to achieve what actually is in this plan.
1: Stanley, we are having a little bit of a challenge with the connectivity, but we'll soldier on and see whether we can get you, in fact, on a better line, rather. We're reflecting on the National Water Action Plan that was announced by the President last week. This was released after a meeting of the National Water Crisis Committee, which is chaired by the President. And you've just painted a picture of how we can attract investment in this space of water, Stanley. The big question for any potential and prospective investor will be the de-risking of the financial vehicle that they'll be to attract such investment, because I think government acknowledges that it doesn't have the resources in its own to fix the infrastructure, so it's going to rely on the private sector. But the private sector will want to see the ring fencing, for example, of the revenue generated from water by municipalities to then be used in either reinvesting in the value chain of delivering water services to the people of that municipalities, or if there is to be a loan or grant or whatever, that money will be used to finance whatever that that financial model is going to be. How serious are we in adopting a ring-fencing approach as far as water revenue is concerned?
0: Yeah, there are already plans by the Department of Water and Sanitation and Government working with the National Treasury actually to pursue this innovative or transformative action. It is important because if we can be able to do that, so some of the issues relating to infrastructure that we have seen happening for years now will easily be actually be got rid of. Because what is also important is that, as you mentioned, if we use water, people pay for water, which of course some people don't pay for water. If people actually pay for water, we increase the revenue collection and so on. We will actually be able to use that water, revenue, to deal with the issues relating to water. We resolve the issue of infrastructure dilapidation. We ensure that there's 10 years maintenance of this infrastructure. And by doing that, we will ensure that South Africans access water, and the water that they get, they can also have confidence in terms of the quality of that water. But it's important also to mention the issue that when we do that, we also attract investors, because now investors can be able to go to this establishment with the water service provider, which can either be a private sector or coming from private sector or coming from one of the public entities, knowing that if they invest in those institutions, governance will be in place. There will be effectiveness and efficiency in running those institutions. And the other important thing is about the transparency and accountability as well. So when those organizations that are running the water services, as water is actually ring-fenced, even within the organization itself or municipalities, when people realize there's accountability and transparency,

0: It is actually easy indeed to plan. It's also easy to ensure that everybody is brought on board, and communities indeed benefit from their own municipalities or from the organization that is responsible for water supply.
1: Because that I suppose is the other big challenge, right?
0: Yes.
1: Where individuals who are tasked with the responsibility of heading up, be it water bodies or even departments within municipalities that look after the value chain of the delivery of water services to the people of South Africa, either are incompetent or don't care enough, or unfortunately always fall victim to corrupt activities. That's going to be one aspect that we're going to need to wrest control over in this country.
0: Yeah, and this is the aspect that the plan actually is trying to resolve, trying to address, because water crisis or water supply is a complex a matter. As I've mentioned, it's not only about water that is available. It's not also not only about the capacity in the municipality. As I've stated before, or as actually is also stated in the plan, the issues relating to the reform as well, the issues relating to this transformative action taken to ensure that we ring fence the water revenue, and itself, as I've mentioned, the model itself of ensuring that we bring in the private sector as well, or we have a room for private sector to invest and also to run these services. It is a combination of those elements. But coming to your point as well, to say capacity indeed is needed. For long, the municipalities were not having certain capacity or expertise that's actually required, like engineers, the people who are responsible for managing the day-to-day activities, the financial expertise, and so on. We need all those people to be present in the municipality. And now this plan is highlighting and bringing these matters up or forward, so that if you are a decision maker, if you are a municipal manager, or you are an authority, you need to think about this so that competent people run the water affairs. Competent people are actually responsible to ensure that the administration of water the finances and resources are actually done in an effective and efficient way.
1: Stanley, thank you very much. We'll hold it there. Professor Stanley Lipatsi is the Executive for Research, Development and Innovation at Water Research Commission, reflecting on the newly announced National Water Action Plan. It was announced by President Cyril Ramaphosa following a meeting with the National Water Crisis Committee. The president saying that we need, by acting boldly rather, and decisively to improve the performance of Eskom and reform our energy system, we were able to end load shedding and achieve a secure and reliable supply. Now, he says, we are applying the same approach to the water crisis that has been unfolding in many parts of our country. The plan outlines a clear, practical, and focused approach to ensure water security for all South Africans, no matter where they live.
2: Rise and shine.
3: It's a new day. It's early breakfast with Africa Milani.
1: At 26 minutes now, it is past 5 o'clock. Sunrise in Johannesburg will complete at 6:49 and in Cape Town at 7:41 this morning. Lehlono Lotobela, forecaster with the South African Weather Services, joining us on the line now. Good morning to you, Squire.
4: Bob Africa, good morning. How are you?
1: I'm very well, thank you. How are you?
4: No, no, thanks for asking. You see, you brought it up and you asked about the warnings, and now we have a party.
1: You do,
4: sometimes,
1: don't you?
4: Sometimes, my brother, sometimes we must just quiet about it. But yes, we have a lot of, and I blame you.
1: Oh, thank you. I think, because five of them is quite a lot, particularly when the most severe one is an orange level six.
4: Yes. Which means it's a high likelihood of significant impact. And we have that for both snow and rain. But let's start with the warning along the east coast of the country, which will cover mostly the coastal areas of KwaZulu-Natal into the Eastern Cape, as well as covering the eastern half of the Eastern Cape. And it's mainly for disruptive rain that's expected to result in flooding conditions into the adjacent interior, which will also cover KwaZulu-Natal as well as the eastern half of the Eastern Cape. So do take caution around those areas.

0: because we're expecting some disruptive rain for today. But it's not only disruptive rain that we're expecting. For the northeastern parts into the high-lying areas, into the Durham Mountains that lead to Lesotho from the Eastern Cape, be aware of disruptive snow, which may also impact some passes into the area, into the extreme southern parts of the Free State. So do take caution as we're expecting a possibility of some snow over those areas, which may result in navigation to be difficult. But for the southwest coast of the country, there is still a warning for damaging winds and waves. It is a minor impact expected of navigation at sea to be difficult. Into the adjacent interior may have some windy conditions, especially over the southwest coast of the Western Cape. So be aware of those conditions and take caution into the afternoon. If you're in Gauteng, though, you can expect a fine day with cool temperatures into the afternoon. Pretoria is expected to peak at a maximum of 22 degrees, a minimum of 5. Johannesburg, 6 and 19. And if you're in Vereeniging, expect a maximum of 20 degrees, a minimum of 4. It will be a cloudy day in the Western Cape for the central and the eastern parts. Otherwise, expect partly cloudy conditions with cold temperatures mainly over the central and the eastern parts of the Western Cape, cool over the western parts, with Cape Town's minimum having reached 13 degrees, but we're expecting a maximum of 19 degrees in the afternoon. Fredendale, 7 and 24. If you're in Riversdale, expect a maximum of 17 degrees with a minimum of 10. And in George, it will be a maximum of 16 degrees with a minimum of 10 this morning. For tomorrow, we're still expecting much more of the rain to be over the Eastern Cape into KwaZulu-Natal, but if you'll be in the Western Cape, expect partly cloudy conditions into the eastern parts with another 30% chance of rain and showers expected over the central and the eastern parts of the province. But if you'll be in Gauteng, expect a partly cloudy day, cool temperatures, but it will be cold over the southern parts, and there is a chance of showers and rain expected over Gauteng for tomorrow. And that's the weather for today. Into tomorrow.
1: EWN Business. 29 minutes now, it is past 5 o'clock. Matteo, very good morning to you. We start with news from Vodacom. They expect to roll the money in after Safaricom acquisition.
2: Yeah, good morning, Africa. Good time for them. Vodacom has raised its long-term revenue target to more than 300 billion rand after completing its acquisition of a 55% controlling stake in Safaricom. This is up from 35%. The telecoms company says the deal strengthens its presence across Africa and positions it for faster growth in mobile, digital and financial services. For the 3 months to June, Vodacom reported a 5.9% revenue growth to 42.4, while service revenue also increased to 34 billion rand. Financial services, including mobile money, remained a key growth driver for Vodacom, with revenue rising 17.8% there. Across the group, including Safaricom, mobile wallet transactions totaled $547 billion over the past year. Vodacom has also updated its dividend policy. The group plans to pay shareholders at least 65% of headline earnings per share. Then looking at the markets of Wall Street, coming off a choppy trading session from last week, the 30 stock Dow Jones advanced more than 260 points on Monday, roughly up just marginally, and the S&P 500 also eking out some gains, helped by a pullback in oil prices following a pause in fighting in the Middle East. On the other hand, the tech-heavy Nasdaq Composites are down by just 0.2%. In Asia this morning, South Korea's KOSPI are dropping by 5.9% at the open, Japan's Nikkei are slipping 0.5%, while the topics also down this morning. Australia's benchmark S&P ASX 200 are also marginally lower this morning. The tension in the market reflects uncertainty ahead of the big week for tech stocks. Some earnings coming out for Amazon, Meta Platforms, Microsoft for this week. So that's likely to shake markets. For the JSE, though, a better Monday, up 712 points. There were some losers, though. Thungela down 5%. Glencore down 3.8%, Exxaro down 2% on the day. The rand at this hour, 16 rand 79 against the US dollar, 19 rand 10 cents against the euro, 22 rand 32 cents against the British pound. Price of gold is also $4,045 an ounce, while platinum is down by close to 1% at $1,609. Brent crude at $84 a barrel, down 5% this morning. More business after 6.
1: At 5:32 it is now. Sifiso Zulu, you've got the latest from EWN. Good morning.

0: Thanks, Africa. Good morning. Crime Intelligence Officer Dineo Mukwili's lawyers say they are disappointed that the NPA has only directed for fraud and corruption charges against her to be provisionally withdrawn. Mukwili was arrested last year by the Investigating Directorate Against Corruption on allegations she was hired to be in a senior position without the appropriate qualifications and experience. NPA head Andy Mutibi ordered for the charges against her and seven of her co-accused to be provisionally withdrawn. One of Ked Matlala's co-accused will retrial after her application to be excused from parts of the proceedings was refused. Ntabiseng Dzama is accused number 5 in the attempted murder and murder trial of the alleged boss. Dzama pleaded with the Johannesburg High Court to allow her to miss evidence unrelated to her 3 charges of money laundering. And Israeli Prime Minister Benjamin Netanyahu will meet with US President Donald Trump at the White House today. And this is for the first time since the start of the Iran war, over which they have publicly disagreed. Relations between Netanyahu and Trump have occasionally appeared strained in recent months. The meeting is expected to be dominated by the war, which began with U.S.-Israeli strikes on Iran in late February, as Washington says it wants to give negotiations a chance. A fine day in store for Gauteng, Johannesburg, starting at 6 degrees, peaking at 19, Pretoria 5 and 22 and 20 degrees. A fine day is also expected for Cape Town, along with a fresh to strong southeasterly breeze, a low of 13 and a high of 19 degrees.
1: And in the traffic in El Dorado Park, we've got an accident on the N12 East. It happened right near the Golden Highway. It's already causing delays. And traveling in Cape Town, we do have faulty traffic lights reported in Killarney Gardens at Potsdam Road and Silverstone, as well as at Killarney Avenue and Potsdam Road.
0: And those are the headlines. 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
2: EWN Sport. 5:34 it is. This is not the story I was expecting us to lead with this morning. Why did Banyana Banyana lose against Tanzania yesterday, Mawande? Good morning.
3: Good morning, Africa. To be very honest, I think that was right up there performances I've ever seen from Banyana Banyana. Never mind the, 5-0 that they lost to Japan a couple of a month or so ago in that international friendly. This one was worse. Things just didn't connect. It looked like a listless performance. They were flat. Passes weren't connecting. Players were slow to react. And then the finishing there was none to speak of, really, apart from the goal. So, yeah, it really, really wasn't great. And it was one of those performances that, as a supporter watching on, it's deflating. It didn't feel like, you know, there was fight. It didn't feel like something was going to happen. I mean, despite, you know, more possession, despite more chances created and the like, there was quite some time where it felt like if Banyana had to win it, they were going to sneak it. And I don't think that should be the case.
2: Well, they better get something right before, otherwise we'll be very unhappy. Ivory Coast having a good outing against Burkina Faso yesterday. What else do you have in your sporting report?
3: Well, Africa, let's recap on that result where Banyana Banyana made a disastrous start to their women's AFCON campaign by losing 2-1 to Tanzania. Despite creating more opportunities and having a greater share of the possession, Banyana went 1-0 down after a solo run and finish from Diana Msewa in the 37th minute before Bambanani Mbane equalized from a corner shortly before half-time. Banyana once again failed to make the most of their chances after the break, and Hasna Thubamba scored the winner 3 minutes from time. While in the night's other game, Ivory Coast beat Burkina Faso 4-1. Banyana's next game is against the Ivory Coast on Friday. Betway Premiership champions Orlando Pirates and Relebohile Mofokeng were the big winners at last night's PSL Awards for the 2025-26 season. Mofokeng joined Union Saint-Gilloise in Belgium, was named PSL Footballer of the Season, the Betway Premiership Players Player of the Season, as well as the Premiership's Young Player of the Season. Abdeslam Wadu won the prize for Coach of the Year, while Buccaneers players Sipho Chane, Lebone Siema, Oswin Apollos, Mbegezeli Mbogazi, Cameron Danson, as well as Tsepang Moremi also picked up individual awards. And there were more medals for Team SA on Monday at the Commonwealth Games. Michael Hooley won silver in the men's 50-meter breaststroke, while Erin Gallagher took the bronze in the women's 100-meter breaststroke as well. SA has 11 medals at the moment, 3 gold, 3 silver, and 5 bronze. Mawande Mateza, Eyewitness News Sport.
4: Coming up on 702 Breakfast
2: with Bongani Bingwa. He's in studio to tell us what's coming up on his show. Good morning, Terry.

0: Yep.
1: A very good morning to you, Africa. We start the show today with the Department of Social Development, so often in the headlines for all the wrong reasons. I mean, they're meant to be seized with things like childcare and protection services to the elderly or people with disabilities or even substance abuse treatment and prevention or victims of gender-based violence. The needs are many, and there are many people who need their support. So why is it then that the department is now accused of spending nearly 700,000 rand on the hotel accommodation of a spokesperson? We're going to be speaking to the chairperson of the Parliamentary Portfolio Committee on Social Development. They're the ones who are meant to hold that department and its minister accountable. And I want to know from them, are they just watching this train go off the rails like the rest of us? And then our big interview today, folks, that you just think, no, man, that surely can't be true. I mean, every now and again, you read a story that seems just too ghastly. Animals, in this case specifically chickens, reared with HIV medicines, yes, antiretroviral drugs, sold on the black market and fed to chickens because the farmers who are rearing them believe they help the animals to grow faster, to produce more, and to fight diseases. But ARVs are just one of the ingredients in a cocktail that could lead to all sorts of unintended consequences for humans who may consume the meat. We'll meet the latest chef to exit the MasterChef kitchen, and we'll tell you about a night of ballet, the Winter Ballet Gala, which is going to be happening in Pretoria this weekend. 7:30 Breakfast, Africa.
0: No question for me today?
1: We'll tell you after six.
0: That means he hasn't formulated
1: one. We've got 21 minutes.
0: I know. He hasn't formulated one at this very hour. But in 21 minutes, he would have had a wonderful idea that he's going to open up the show with.
1: To be fair, we have quite a few, and the team and I just can't decide which one to settle on.
0: Oh, fantastic. Wow. That's a position of luxury, isn't it, when you've got options?
1: You'll see.
0: Find out in 20 minutes which one Bongani and his team would have settled on. He's coming up on your dial at 6 o'clock.
2: Coming up at 6. Good morning, Cape Town, with Lester Kivett. Only on Cape Talk. Join the conversation.
0: Joining me in studio now, I had one of those occasions yesterday where the wind was so strong in the foreshore. I had some meeting in the Artscape where literally people were having to hold on to poles because the wind was going. And like, love people who take care of their health and they are petite and they wear size zeros, but my word, they get blown away by the wind in the foreshore.
3: And we've even gendered that wind. We call it the Maneki wind.
0: Is that what it's called?
3: It's called the Maneki wind.
0: Since when? I think it's called the Cape Doctor.
3: Since forever. Well, the Cape Doctor is the southeaster generally, but yes, as it careers through the buildings down into the foreshore and creates
0: it's
3: that
0: the
3: funnel.
0: It's
3: called then the Maneki event for particularly the ladies who wear the dresses when it is a bit warmer weather. My wife is often caught there because she walks from the My City bus stop to the other side through the station deck. And she tells me regularly of stories of people having to huddle together simply to buffer from the wind. I spoke to one of the architects who built that part of the foreshore, and he says it's all man-made. The wind has no idea where to go.
0: Yeah.
3: But the city's forefathers decided we want buildings year, and the unintended consequences is this natural wind funnel that could actually be considered a Cape Town attraction.
0: We will remember, of course, that the Cape Town cycle tour,
3: right,
0: the 1 year, had to be cancelled because it used to start below the Civic Center and then sort of climb up onto the off-ramp to join Mandela Road. And I remember actually that Sunday morning speaking to then British High Commissioner Dame somebody, her name escapes me, and she was on her way to cycle, and then literally 10 minutes later the race was called off because of the wind.
3: Some architects and planners say that if we build more trees to buffer some of that wind, it could actually mitigate against that very, very serious wind corridor. But coming up on our show today, Africa, going to be speaking to Stephanie Fick of Outer. We asked the questions, how do you tell the difference between a genuine traffic fine and a scam, especially when your bank and the

0: City says don't click on that link that says it is a link that will take you to your outstanding fines. And what happens if you ignore it and it is in fact the real thing?
1: Conley has the best solution. What he does when he gets the SMS, he goes to the pay my fines or whatever the website is, checks to see whether he's got a fine, and if he doesn't, he just deletes the SMS.
0: Don't take this as any legal advice. I have an advocate friend who tells me if anyone is looking for you for Airtel, there's a sheriff at the door. Other than that, ignore it. Then it's also What the Hack with Arthur Goldstuck at 6:40. At 7 o'clock, we have a conversation around what is a controversial set on tract of land as you exit the City of Africa on F.W. de Klerk Boulevard. It's Transnet in that Culemborg area, and it's seen quite a bit of degradation of the last year. Now, the Western Cape High Court has issued an eviction order on behalf of Transnet to remove something like 150 people from that area, but Ndifuno Kwazi, they're now challenging that, taking that up on appeal, saying that yes, there may be criminality that is present there, but not all people are involved. We'll talk to Ndifuno Kwazi at 7 o'clock, and I have a question for you. Do you have an earworm?
1: I don't have one currently. I went to go see a musical by the Waterfront Theatre School titled Something's Rotten. And as with any good quality musical, there will always be that standout song that just stays with you for days on end, and you just find yourself humming it while you're buttering your bread.
0: So give us a bar.
1: Of course not. I'm not going to do that. Those kids from the Waterfront Theatre School were so good at delivering it. I'm not going to... But that is gone now. I don't even remember what the title of the song. I mean, it was an important song in the book, in the storyline. But I wouldn't be able to tell you whether it starts with a C flat or not.
0: I'll play two of my current oorworms at the beginning of the show. Play it, sets in and starts to torment other people across Cape Town.
1: You want to share?
0: I share my struggles. Okay. It means my struggles are a little bit less.
1: All right, let's give it on Good Morning Cape Town in 15 minutes.
2: Join the conversation. You're with Cape Talk.
1: We were talking about the National Water Action Plan announced by the President last week Thursday. He wrote about it in his open letter. Yesterday, we spoke to Professor Stanley Lipatsi from the Water Research Commission about some of the elements that they are planning to do as the National Water Crisis Committee. Here's a voice note from a listener.
3: Morning, Africa. You know, I'm listening to your guests, and good morning to your guests as well. Yes, I hear about the water issue now. But my question is, yes, there's water, but is the water drinkable? And Mpumalanga, water is it's a very scarce thing in Mpumalanga, especially in a place like your Middleburg, your Belfast. Water there, you can't drink the water. Yes, you can bath with it, you can use it for everything that you want, but you can't use it for drinking. That water is undrinkable. Can you please ask your guests, is that water going to be drinkable as well in each and every part of the country? Thank you, Africa.
1: David, thank you very much for that voice note. Unfortunately, it delivered after we said goodbye to Professor Stanley Lipatsi from the Water Research Commission. But what I can tell you is that only about 68% of the water that is available in South Africa is reliable, meaning safe to consume. Only about 68% of the water is measures and ways of testing and determining whether the water is safe for you to consume. So it is an important conversation to have. Thank you very much for your voice. Not a pity that it came in a little bit too late.
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1: Celebrating another South African artist today, born on this day in 1971. He was born in... I don't know where he was born, actually. It doesn't tell me. He was born in Johannesburg. It was a Wednesday, the 28th of July in 1971. He's the lead singer and bass guitarist for the band Boo, with an exclamation mark, as well as a solo artist. He is an experienced actor, making his debut in Franz Marx's Sonnenkrieg in the early 90s, probably most

0: Klein Klein Yekkelsies is the title of the track. What is the name of the South African musician born on this day, 1971? Lead singer and bass guitarist for the band Boo, but he's also a solo artist. And I think this was one of his solo releases. Yeah. We also know him as an actor, probably most famous for his role on Seven Delan. If you know who he is and you'd like to earn yourself those bragging rights this Tuesday morning, give me a call now on 021-446-0567 or 118-830-702. EWN Traffic. Shame, Amo, I shouldn't even ask you. Hey, you probably have no clue who we're talking about. Good morning to you.
1: Very good. I'm actually laughing at myself right now. I'm just like, what? Who? I'm even trying to remember the soap opera in which he appeared in. Nothing. No clue.
0: Nothing.
1: No idea.
0: No clue.
1: So I'm just going to hand over the bragging rights today. I'll have one out of two so far.
0: Do you know what? You will find that when you Google search this man, once you know the winner, you go, oh yeah, because the face is familiar, but you might not.
1: Ooh, I hope so.
0: You might. I should confess that Conley made available an option where he sings in English. And I went, no, he's an Afrikaans musician. Let him sing in Afrikaans. And then Condi chose this one, which surprised both Rowan and I. But hopefully it will be an earworm. It will stay with you for the rest of the morning, clean, clean. If you know who this is, do give me a call and all the bragging rights will be yours. What's happening on the road?
1: Well, Africa, we do have an accident in El Dorado Park. It's along the N12 East, right near the Golden Highway. It's really causing delays there. There's also queuing traffic on the Mike 1 North approaching the Crown Interchange. Peak time delays piling up there. In the city of Tshwane, delays on the R80 East, just as you approach Eskom Pahlele exit. And then if you are traveling in Cape Town, we still have got those faulty traffic lights reported along Kilani Gardens at Postum Road and Silverstone Road, as well as in Milnerton at the R27 and Dolphin Beach Road. Please be on the lookout there and approach with Kay. We'll have more updates for you right at the top of the hour. Stay tuned.
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0: Monet, you were the first person to call in from Kempton Park. What is the name of the South African-born artist born in 71 in Johannesburg?

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2: The 26th International AIDS Conference is currently in Rio de Janeiro in Brazil. It will run until the 31st of July. And it is the first major global gathering following the United Nations General Assembly on high-level meeting on HIV and AIDS, where countries came together and committed to new targets as part of efforts to end AIDS as a public health threat by 2030. Joining me via Zoom is the director of the Desmond Tutu Health Foundation, Professor Linda Gale. Beggar. Linda, very good morning and welcome to the show.
3: Hi, Africa. Always nice to be with you.
2: Are we on track to eliminate, I suppose, AIDS as a public health threat by 2030?
3: I'm afraid not. As exciting as it was to see global leaders come together and renew their commitment, there's a ton of work to be done before 2030. The way the sort of graphs are going, it looks like we'll miss those targets, unfortunately. But, you know, I think we have to keep at it and do the best we can by then, because in the meantime, people still are becoming infected and people are still dying of HIV, which, you know, we really need to, we have the tools today to change.
2: And I imagine the U.S. government's decision to phase out PEPFAR funding would not be helping in any way whatsoever, right? Yesterday, we saw some protest action outside of the meeting venue in Rio, where organizations are highlighting the impact of this decision by the Donald Trump administration.
3: That's right. There was a presentation from the State Department, which did not meet with a great deal of enthusiasm from the activists and advocates. You're quite right. In January of 2025, USAID was dismantled. And we really have seen, you know, the stoppage of very important funding to PEPFAR-funded countries, many of them in Eastern Southern Africa. But also involving other countries around the world. And this definitely does have an impact. There's no doubt. Our own country, PEPFAR, will come to an end in March of next year. We will no longer receive any federal money for the HIV response.
2: And what will be the impact on programs, on interventions, on treatment, on research that PEPFAR and the federal funding from the US government has been supporting for so many years now?
3: Yeah, it's been 25 years. I have to first say it's been amazing. It's saved so many, many lives, particularly in Africa. The impact is going to vary from country to country, but probably it's going to be most felt in terms of primary prevention, because, you know, that often is the part that countries don't, when the chips are down, they'll put money into treatment because, you know, obviously lives need to be saved.

0: saved. But when it comes to preventing, that's often thought of as a sort of add-on. And this is really important because if we're going to see an end of HIV, we are going to have to prevent infections as much as we are going to need to treat people who are living with HIV. In addition, that research piece I think is really important. We found with for South Africa at the moment, the inclusion of the stoppage of foreign aid has included the National Institutes of Health. So we're also not getting any grant money to do ongoing HIV and TB research in South Africa. Now, South Africa is being singled out in this regard. And we're going to have to see, you know, what the impact of that is in months and years to come.
1: The health minister, when the news of PEPFAR funding being withdrawn came to the foreground, noted that a lot of the money relating to treatment was covered by the taxpayer, by government, through allocations from National Treasury. The impact, as you say, is going to be on the programs, on the prevention, on the interventions that come with that. Is there a plan to then seek additional for funding for the incredible work that organizations such as the Desmond Tutu Health Foundation does in the research space, for that to continue, preferably uninterrupted?
0: Yeah, so Africa, I think this is the critical thing now that we need to start asking. The South African government and other African countries need to ask their national governments. We expected real devastation after PEPFAR ended. Now, countries like ours, treatment is paid for, but those add-on programs are, you know, are now missing. The South African government stepped up with some money, but it certainly was nowhere near what we were receiving from PEPFAR. And as I've said, that is coming to an absolute end in March of next year. And I think we need to understand what the government of South Africa will be doing to put in place when that disappears. For example, prevention for key populations, for people who find it.
1: All right. For some reason, we lost the connection to Linda Gail Becker. We'll hold it there. It's an important conversation. We'll certainly look to perhaps reconnect with her as the week unfolds. Professor Linda Gail Becker, Director of the Desmond Tutu Health Foundation, the 26th edition of the International AIDS Conference currently underway in Rio de Janeiro in Brazil. And there'll be a lot of reporting coming out of that pertaining to research and new innovations in the fight against HIV and AIDS. That's it from us this Tuesday morning. We'll be back again tomorrow at 6 o'clock.
2: This is EWN.
3: Ramaphosa speaks migration at the Pan-African Parliament and alarm as the Ebola infections grow in the DRC. Good morning, I'm Aurélie Kalinga. President Cyril Ramaphosa says South Africa can't deal with mass migration alone and other African countries must come together to deal with the causes behind the phenomenon. He says vigilantism against foreigners won't be tolerated and human rights and immigration laws must be respected. Ramaphosa was addressing the opening of the first ordinary session of the 7th Pan-African Parliament in Johannesburg yesterday. Babalundenze reports.
4: President Cyril Ramaphosa has called on other African countries to keep addressing mass migration and the push and pull factors that cause it. He says migration has been part of the continent's history for decades and will continue. But Ramaphosa told the Pan-African Parliament delegates that other countries need to do more.
5: And we call upon various countries on our continent to work with us to address this challenge. South Africa cannot solve this challenge alone.
3: A senior IDAC investigator has been accused by his colleagues of forging a witness's signature and fabricating their statement. Dylan Perumal is at the center of a fresh storm facing the credibility of IDAC. Recently resigned head Andrea Johnson told the Madlanga Commission yesterday she knows nothing about one of her investigators fabricating a witness statement.

0: Sogoba.
1: On the 6th of January last year, three IDEC officials travelled to Cape Town to obtain supplementary statements from National Coloured Congress Member of Parliament Fadil Adams. The statements were meant to bolster Adams' initial complaints relating to his claims of corruption and fraud at SAPS Crime Intelligence. When the IDEC officials returned from Cape Town, they had two sets of different statements from one witness. In a voice note sent to the Madlala Commission, IDEC investigator Mantsha Rampesu says he doesn't know the statements obtained by his colleague Dylan Perumal.
2: I was questioning that signature of Fadil. It looks like someone was trying to jigger it.
1: IDEC prosecutor Raikilin Ramsamy also disavowed the witness statements commissioned by Perumal.
3: But Dylan did not take or commission any statements in my presence.
1: Meanwhile, the former head of IDEC, Andrea Johnson, says she was unaware of this matter as no one did before. Johnson returns to the Madlala Commission today for her fifth day of testifying. Thabiso Koba, Eyewitness News.
0: The daughter of alleged hitman Thabiseng Nzama will remain in court for the trial of alleged underworld figure Vusimuzi Katz Matlala. Her application to be excused from parts of the proceedings was refused yesterday. Nzama, who's accused number 5 in the matter, pleaded with the courts to allow her to miss evidence unrelated to her 3 charges of money laundering. She says the daily travel between Pretoria and Johannesburg is taking a toll on her and that hours spent in court are negatively affecting her studies. Matlala and his 4 co-accused are on trial, facing charges including attempted murder, conspiracy to commit murder, fraud and money laundering. Dimakatso Leshoro has more.
4: Delivering his ruling, Judge Karim Musa says Section 159 of the Criminal Procedure Act permits an absent only in limited circumstances. Judge Musa found Nzama's application did not meet the required legal threshold, adding the issue was never raised during the lengthy pre-trial process.
5: The application for the relief to be granted in terms of Section 159, subsection 2BB of the Criminal Procedure Act 51 of 1977, is hereby refused.
4: Nzama is facing 3 charges for money laundering, which the state will not deal with now. Meanwhile, the trial within a trial continues with the state calling a new witness, technical response team Captain Pimi Alfred Sekobela. Dimakatso Leshoro, Eyewitness News.
0: And health authorities are on high alert in the Democratic Republic of Congo as the country battles what's been described as the fastest growing Ebola outbreak in history. Latest government data shows a rise in confirmed cases, 1,200 as of Sunday, with a total of 1,405 deaths recorded. Sikona Miso reports.
6: The Bundibugyo virus, also known as BDBV, is one of 6 known species of the Ebola virus. It was first identified in 2007 during an outbreak in the Bundibugyo district in Uganda, where it got its name. It presents with symptoms including fever, severe headache, muscle pain, weakness, fatigue, diarrhea, vomiting, and in some cases, bleeding. Congolese authorities have partnered with international health organizations to ramp up life-saving efforts as both the number of infections and deaths increases. The World Health Organization and other partners are monitoring the situation closely as concerns grow over cross-border spread. Zikona Miso, Eyewitness News.
0: Gold is trading at $4,055.69 an ounce. The rand's at $16.93 to the dollar, $22.55 to $27 to the euro. Brent crude oil is at $97.92 a barrel.
7: In Killarney Gardens, traffic lights faulty at the intersection of Silverstone and Potsdam Road and at Killarney Gardens and Potsdam Avenue.
8: And in sport, Banyana Banyana make a disastrous start to their women's AFCON campaign, losing to Tanzania. Premiership champions Orlando Pirates and Bafana star Relebohile Mofokeng win big at the PSL Awards. And Team South Africa picks up 2 more medals on Monday at the Commonwealth Games.
0: Cape Town's partly cloudy, becoming clear with a gentle east-south-southeasterly breeze, a low of 13 and a high of 19. The top story in EWN this hour. President Cyril Ramaphosa says South Africa can't deal with mass migration alone and other African countries must come together to deal with the causes behind the phenomenon.
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12: It's 7 minutes past 6 o'clock. It's Tuesday, the 28th of July. Good morning, Cape Town. And I am very happy.

0: and privileged that you have decided to spend your morning here with us, with Bruce and Grant and Mario and me and Orly, as well as Mwande and Mateo Quaripe. Coming up on our show today, I'm going to be speaking to Head of Advocacy at AUTUS, Advocate Stephanie Fick, because how do you tell the difference between a genuine traffic fine or if your bank and even the city is warning you, don't click on those links? What happens if you ignore them and it's the real thing? I'll speak to Stephanie Fick at about 25 minutes past 6 o'clock. It's our regular What the Hack with Arthur Goldstock at 6:40. And then after 7 o'clock, I'll be speaking to Ndifuno Kwazi. They are preparing to appeal an eviction order granted to Transnet for the settlement, that encampment that has now mushroomed along the Culemborg section of the N1 incoming. If that's a part of the city that you pass by on a daily basis, maybe you have a thought on that. 021-446-0567. You can drop me a WhatsApp. 072-567-1567.
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0: The finance minister, Inogodongwana, taking no prisoners. So here's the question. What do you do when a municipality is failing? National Treasury wants to withhold 13.5 billion from 69 municipalities for, among other things, breaking financial rules. On the face of it, that sounds maybe fair. If councils waste money, there should be consequences. But this is also a local government election year when political parties will be asking you to vote based solely on the one thing, and that is service delivery. It's the water that comes out of the taps. It's the rubbish that is collected. Or isn't it? The electricity that also stays on, or it doesn't. So who pays when Treasury withholds funds? Is it the politicians and the officials responsible for management, many of them parachuted out the political organization into a comfy job at a municipality? Or is it the residents who are waiting for a burst pipe to be fixed or a pothole to be fixed? Duma Kuluva, an independent economist, writing in the Business Day, saying that South African municipalities need a Marshall Plan, a plan to rebuild infrastructure and reset municipal finances. Others say that would simply reward failure. After 7:20, I'm going to be speaking to Dominic Brown. He's with the Alternative Information and Development Center. They believe Treasury's withholding of municipal funding is a bad idea because the average citizens suffer. Your thoughts, 021-446-0567. Drop me a WhatsApp, 072-567-1567.
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0: 11 minutes past 6 o'clock. You know that song that doesn't just stick in your head? The song has moved into my brain. It's unpacked and it's set out a nice lounge suite. They've even changed the Wi-Fi password. They've started paying rent, this earworm that is in my head. I have two earworms and I want to share it with you. And I want you to tell me, not catchy. Because I'll be walking down the aisle at the Checkers, and all I'll be singing was, "Does Miss Coconut? Does Miss Coconut?" Mario, let's have.

I see a bob from ahead of Bruce Hong. I know what you would do, Bruce. You'll be in Checkers. You'll be wondering whether the avocados are a luxury item. And then suddenly in your head will be, Das bist Kuchenu. Das bist Kuchenu. But it's not just that song. There's also a

written by a comedic writer. He does comedic comedy, but he does absolutely amazing music. His name is Kyle Gordon, and he has a song called Hello Mr. Jumbo, and it's a little bit of a riff on the Paul Simon Graceland album. And have a listen, because this has also found me all of a sudden in the middle of doing something, all of a sudden singing Hey Mr. Jumbo.

0: And that's, as the kid says, that's a bop, actually, and I can't get it out of my brain. I can put all the devices off, but a kid would walk into the room with a tablet, and all of a sudden is, Das bist gut genug, or Hello, Mr. Jumbo. How do I get it out of my head? What do you do? What makes me wonder of how our brains are changing? We used to remember entire albums. Now we remember just 15-second hooks of a song. We've gone from Bohemian Rhapsody to songs designed to serve exclusively on TikTok. In fact, there was a song that came on the radio, Mario. I had just arrived at the four-way stop for a red light. The song lasted just enough so that the light turned green and I could cross over. What are the earworms that would trigger you in a daytime of delight or despair? Because you're trying to get an earworm out. And one of those, I have two, is Hello, Mr. Jumbo. And the other one being a German EMD track, Das bist gut genug. 15 minutes past 6 o'clock.
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0: Aurelie, what's the song you just can't get out of your head right now? Doesn't have to be a favorite or something that's on the charts, but something that is maybe most interesting or maybe so dear to you that you'd be in your kitchen, you'd be making a lovely lasagna, all of a sudden you start singing or humming that song.
3: Well, I think this morning, probably because on the radio, they were playing John Legend, and I've been singing it all morning.
0: Which John Legend?
3: You know that, I think I may have met my wife.
0: And that's all you have to hear, all that hook. Yeah. That hook then implants itself in Aurelie's ear. If you have a current earworm, let me know what it is. Maybe sing a bar or two, 072-567-1567. Aurelie, what's on the front pages of our morning papers, as well as what's EWN covering today on your news diary?
3: The Business Day is going with import push local sugar growers to the brink. That's the sugar industry raising the alarm over a surge in imports threatening the survival of local producers, calling on Trade, Industry and Competition Minister Park Stowell to urgently finalize and update the tariff mechanism realities. So the sector's long called for higher tariffs to protect local cane growers. They say they lose more than 7,500 rand per ton of cheap imports. They say they're at a crisis point, data showing that sugar imports in the first 5 months of 2026 were nearly double that of the same period last year. Another story in the paper is that the NPA has dropped crime intelligence cases that IDAC probe unravels. And this is NPA head Andy Motsebe withdrawing the prosecution of police crime intelligence officials, including the head, Dumisa Nikumalo, after a review of the charges. So that means that IDAC's case, which led to clashes between top police officers and the directorate, has all but collapsed and will be withdrawn from the court roll. We are also going to be reflecting on the Madlanga Commission in our being senior IDAC investigator there being accused by his colleagues of forging a witness's signature, fabricating their statement. So there's a fresh storm there brewing at IDAC. We're also going to be covering investigations that are continuing into a number of mass shootings that took place across the Western Cape this past weekend. We saw that at least 15 people were killed between Friday and yesterday morning.

0: And then the president, he was speaking at the Pan-African Parliament yesterday. He spoke about migration, said South Africa can't solve the problem alone, but also said that vigilantism against foreigners will not be tolerated.
1: Aurelie, she's back in about 12 minutes time for your latest Eyewitness News. 18 minutes past 6 o'clock. And before we get to Eyewitness News, here is Charlene's earworm.
2: Traffic. Is my jingle my ear? Thanks, Lester. On the into incoming traffic slowing down at...
1: If I have to live with it, if I have to live with it, so do you, Charlene.
2: Well, you know what? There's not much happening in the traffic, so dis nog goed genoeg. You're going to be singing that because there's no incidents happening. Oh, Lester, that's going to kill me till tomorrow. But traffic lights still faulty in Killarney Gardens at Silverstone and Potsdam Road and Killarney Avenue in Potsdam, and then at the R27 and Dolphin Beach in Molneton. Dis nog goed genoeg. More Eyewitness News traffic in 15 minutes.
3: 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Weather.
1: There are several weather alert warnings issued by the South African Weather Service, one for the Western Cape and then parts of the Northern Cape, for a yellow level one warning of damaging coastal wind and waves that could lead to difficulty in the navigation at sea. But otherwise, across the Cape Metro and the region, it's clear skies for Cape Town and surrounds. The Metro with an overnight low of 13, reaching a high of 19 degrees, along with a moderate east-southeasterly wind. Sunrise at 19 minutes to 8, sunset at 4 minutes past 6 in the evening. But heading inland, par with a high of 20, same goes for Stellenbosch. Worcester can expect a maximum of 17, Malmesbury 20. Out in the Cedarburg, a high of 23 for Clan William and 24 for Vriendal. On the west coast, Langebaan, 21, clear skies and a gentle southeasterly there. In the Overstrand, Hermanus can expect a maximum of 17, partly cloudy start to your day, and the wind a strong east-southeasterly. But your outlook for tomorrow, no rain in the forecast for the next few days. The overnight outlook would be as follows: an overnight low of 9, reaching a high of 20 degrees, clear skies, and the wind a light east-southeasterly. Sunrise at 20 minutes to 8. But other parts of your country: Johannesburg 19, Pretoria 22, Durban 21, and Gqeberha with a maximum of 17 degrees.
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1: 21 minutes past 6 o'clock. It's happened to all of us. In fact, I was teaching my journalism class yesterday, and scams, unsolicited calls by marketers came up, and one of my students said she'd been receiving calls about life insurance since she was 14 years old. Scams, spams, and SMSs, they happen every day. But now there are also scam SMSs about unpaid parking fines that are on the rise. But at the same time, many motorists say they no longer receive fines through the post, because we all know which way the post office went. And now we're told not to trust any unsolicited links or messages. That's a warning from our banks, also a warning from the City of Cape Town. And with all the spam filters, the call screening apps, the changing contact details, it maybe raises a legal question. When has government made a reasonable effort to notify you of a fine? Does the responsibility lie between the authority, the motorists, but maybe even debtors and creditors? How can I say you have received that letter informing of your obligations, but I didn't open it because I thought it was spam? Stephanie Fick is with the organization Undoing Tax Abuse. We have the problem of spam calls. We created a solution for that, an app that will block all spam calls. But some spam calls are, in fact, important. Stephanie, good morning.
4: Good morning. Yes, I think we all get frustrated by the amount of calls. I'm always saying that since the Papia Act, which is supposed to, you know, block direct marketers from just phoning you out of the blue, ever since

0: that legislation came into play, I've received more calls in my life. Be that as it may, if we talked specifically about traffic fines, now thank goodness they still can't call you about traffic infringements. In terms of the act, they can use the Electronic Communications Act, which means the post office can use other means. In other words, they can send you, for example, a cell phone, WhatsApp message, or send you an email. I think what is important, it's the obligation still lies with them. They need to make sure that you get the email, get either or directly. They can still serve it on you or via email. It is their responsibility, but it is your responsibility to make sure that your details are up to date, at your at the traffic department. And then it is a question of, as a consumer that is inundated with calls and spam calls and quite frankly, fraudsters who wants to just take your money, is that you do not open links that does not come from reputable firms. So make sure that if someone sends you a WhatsApp saying, "Listen, you have these outstanding fines," make sure that the actual link is of a reputable I'm going to say company, but that it is from a reputable source.
1: Stephanie, legally, what constitutes a proper notification of a traffic fine or a parking fine? Is it the pink sticker that you then, when you go back to your car and you notice that you've maybe stayed beyond your allocated allotted time, or you maybe just encroached a little bit into the next bay, you then get a love letter from a city official. Does that constitute a fine, or to go through a certain process, including informing you of your legal rights, that makes that a statutory fine?
0: And it depends on which system you're talking about. Because we are in the rollout of R2, the process is slightly different in terms of R2 than it is in terms of if you're just following the normal criminal procedure. Now, in terms of normal criminal procedure, you are supposed to be served whatever notice. So a traffic officer, if you parked in the wrong spot, the minute you get that slip, that is considered personal service. In other words, you need to do something with that slip. Either make representations, or you can obviously, if you consider yourself to be guilty, you pay the fine, or you need to make representations, or a lot of the fines, and this is something a little bit complicated, but fines can either have a trial date on it or a pay date on it. So if it has a trial date on it is your responsibility that if you didn't pay that fine or didn't make representations, that on that day you go to court, and you can still then at court tell the prosecutor, "Listen, I want to make representations. This is why I'm not guilty," or whatever the case may be, or "Why this wasn't my car, I don't know anything about it." If you get a fine where there's only a pay date, you have to wait for the summons, and that summons must either be served on you or then on a person older than 16 years. But you need to be sort of personally informed. Yeah, here is your little pink slip, like you call
1: Would
0: it. In terms of art,
1: a judge
0: sorry.
1: accept the argument from a layperson, an average Joe and Jane, saying that if the city no longer routinely physical notice, it comes through texts and emails. If the city, if someone can legitimately argue that they were never properly notified, if they ignored an SMS or they blocked an email, because the banks, the city, everyone is saying, don't click on the link of an email that you don't know. And if I'm summoned to court and the judge asking, well, why didn't you respond to the correspondence? Well, Your Honor, I have been told, don't click on to links that I do not know. Is this turning to some contestation between the provisions of the Popular Act and the administration of justice here in terms of issuing of fines and notices and summonses?
0: Yes, it is, except if you talk about R2, because R2 is only an administrative system. They are allowed to use the Electronic Communications Act, and it has to come from Postnet, so our post office. So all the notices has to come from Postnet. That's why even if it's except when it's served personally on you, it has to come through Postnet. So you have to consider if you receive anything through

0: to the post a legitimate channel, you can't ignore it. But if you are still, for example, in Cape Town, where there is no R2 yet, it's not an administrative system yet, it has to be served on you personally. You can't get an email. You can't get a WhatsApp. So to answer your question is that if you get into trouble then and you stand in front of a judge, that should be a defense for you, and you should not be found guilty of contravening, either contempt of court, because that can happen, and that can issue a warrant of arrest for you. And then secondly, that you so you will be excused from the contempt of court, but you may have to still defend the original crime of whatever contravention. Does that make sense?
1: Yes, this phenomenon where from a call center, a representative of your bank or the financial services provider is trying to get hold of you. Why? Because you're a month or two in arrears. They're trying to get hold of you. Oh, but it comes up on a number which Truecaller has flagged as suspicious. I am not going to answer that. And you don't answer, and you don't answer, and all of a sudden your account gets handed over to a lawyer. Then it's in court, and then the first thing you hear about it is when the sheriff of the court is knocking on your door. We don't want to be plagued by these messages and these phone calls, but sometimes those are very important phone calls.
0: Unfortunately, you sit between a rock and a hard place, because I can tell you I also don't answer unknown calls, because it is normally it's you wasting my time, and I don't want to listen to your story. All I can say that if on a professional level someone owes you money, or the bank owes you money, or you owe the bank money, sorry, the chances of the bank owing you money is probably very slim. You owe the bank money and you ignore the calls. I think in terms of the process, if this is handed over to debt collectors, is that you need to receive some type of formal communication. Something needs to be personally served on you. In other words, or via registered post, they can't there can't be detrimental effects. For example, in terms of debt, etc. If there is not some type of formal service on you, so I do think that a bank will struggle getting a court to sign some type of warrant of arrest for, now I'm going to collect your stuff because you owe me money. If there wasn't some type of more formal communication, I don't think a phone call will save, for example, a bank.
1: Stephanie, in 30 seconds, respond to this. I have an advocate friend. I is a senior advocate in the Keom Chambers, and we were once in conversation, unconnected to this various conversation, and he says his golden rule is you don't pay a single dime for anything until the sheriff of the court arrives at your door. You agree, you disagree? Of course, don't take that as legal advice, anyone listening to that, but generally your thoughts on that from a legal person who says if it doesn't come from a sheriff of the court, at it.
0: I agree with him, because sheriff of the court is that official communication with you. So a sheriff will bring you a letter that you don't want to receive. A sheriff of the court will bring you the more formal conversation. So I tend to agree with him, because there has to be, as I've said, there has to be some type of formal conversation. A clerk from the bank phoning you from a spam number from the bank is definitely not a formal way of the bank saying, listen, there's a dispute between us, and if you don't act, I'm going to take the next step. So I tend to agree with him, because the sheriff doesn't necessarily mean I'm going to now put all your stuff on the back of a bucky.
1: Stephanie Fick, really appreciate your time, Executive Director of Accountability at Outer. Have you been in that similar situation? People have been trying to get hold of you. Maybe it's an account that you maybe just forgot about. It's been unpaid. They couldn't get hold of you. Why? Because you didn't see your phone, because it was an unknown number. 021-446-0567. You can drop me a WhatsApp. 072-567-1567. Just after 6:30, and here's your Eyewitness News with Aurélie Kalenga.
2: Thanks, Lester. Good morning. Investigations are continuing into a number of mass shootings that took place across the Western Cape. Policing's been bolstered in some communities where gun violence claimed at least 15 lives between Friday and early yesterday morning. This includes Khayamandi settlement in Stellenbosch, where four people were shot dead and four others, including two police officers, were wounded. The police's Andre Trout says detectives from the provincial serious and violent crime units are leading the

0: probe.
1: A 9mm firearm was recovered and will undergo forensic examination. Anyone with information that could assist the investigation is urged to contact Crime 08600 10111.
0: Deadly gun attacks were also reported in Khayelitsha, Guguletu and Manenberg. The South African Human Rights Commission has released a report highlighting serious wastewater infrastructure failures and water pollution in parts of Kuga, Nelson Mandela Bay and Buffalo City municipalities. The commission says the findings expose severe contamination at several sites, with West Bank in Kugombo recording extremely high E. coli levels and near total oxygen depletion. Spokesperson Wisani Baloyi has ordered the Buffalo City municipality submit a 14-day emergency intervention plan, while Kuga and Nelson Mandela Bay have been directed to improve wastewater treatment, monitoring and public health communication.
2: The Commission finds that wastewater pollution implicates the right to dignity and to an environment that is not harmful to health or well-being. The report that affected beach permanently unsafe, but confirmed that water quality may deteriorate rapidly and requires regular testing, prompt public warnings and effective investigation of pollution sources.
0: The IEC has drafted a code of conduct targeting disinformation and the use of AI for the November local government elections. The commission says this will also compel political parties to clearly indicate whether they've made use of synthetic tools in their election content. The IEC says this is to protect the information integrity of the polls going into the future. Babalundenze reports.
3: The Commission's Chief Electoral Officer, Saima Mabolo, says they've increased their capacity to deal with the social media space in time for the November polls. He says the proposed Code of Conduct for Disinformation has now been put out for public comment.
4: And that Code of Conduct on Disinformation seeks to a number of things. Firstly, is to place obligations on participating parties and their candidates to identify instances of disinformation.
3: He says AI also forms part of the code.
4: We also place an obligation on political parties where they use synthetic content created through AI to white label such content.
3: Mamabolo says this year's election will break a few records, with the highest number of candidates at 91,000 who will contest for more than 10,000 seats in municipal councils. Babalondenze, Eyewitness News, Parliament.
0: And Chad is the latest country to announce plans to withdraw from the International Criminal Court. It says the tribunal's effectiveness is limited and uneven, and its activities are focused on Africa. The move follows pressure from the earlier this month announced a campaign against the ICC and accusing it of posing an intolerable threat to U.S. sovereignty. This month, Venezuela and the military juntas in Burkina Faso, Mali and Niger started the process of leaving the ICC based in The Hague, which prosecutes individuals for war crimes and crimes against humanity. Cape Town's partly cloudy, becoming fine with a gentle east-southeasterly breeze reaching a high of 19 degrees. The top story, investigations are continuing into a number of mass shootings that took place across the Western Cape.
5: EWN Traffic. And this Eyewitness News traffic, it's brought to you by the Western Cape government. Winter roads require extra care, so slow down, stay visible and arrive safely home.
6: Thank you, Leslie. In Kells River, there's been an accident on Van Riebeek Road and Batskop Road, so you can expect delays. Hospital Bend, be on the lookout for a vehicle that's broken down in the right lane, and that's going to affect traffic on the N2 incoming. And traffic slowing down on the R300 North, heading onto the N1, and then you can expect delays from Mike Pina Boulevard to the N7. And if you're on the N2 incoming, traffic slowing down at Danafontein Road. Those traffic lights at Marine Drive and Dolphin Beach, they're in working order, so your travel time should ease up a bit. And in Killarney Gardens, those traffic lights still faulty at Silverstone and Potsdam Road and Killarney Avenue and Potsdam. More Eyewitness News traffic in 15 minutes.
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1: With Mwande Mateza, a trip at the first hurdle for Banyana against the veritable minnows of African football last night.
2: Yeah, indeed. Good morning, Leicester, and good morning, Cape Town. Well, Banyana made a disastrous start to their Women's Africa Cup of Nations campaign by losing 2-1 to Tanzania. Despite creating more opportunities and having a greater share of the possession, Banyana went 1-0 down after a solo run and finish from Diana Msewa in the 37th minute before Bambanani Mbane equalised from a corner shortly before half-time. Banyana won the most of their chances after the break and Hasnath Ubamba scored the winner 3 minutes from time. In the night's other game, Ivory Coast beat Burkina Faso 4-1. Banyana's next game is on Friday against the Ivory Coast. Betway Premiership champions Orlando Pirates and Relebohile Mofokeng were the big winners at last night's PSL Awards for the 2025-26 season. Mofokeng, who since joined Union Saint-Gilloise in Belgium, was named the PSL Footballer of the Season, as well as the Betway Premiership Players Player of the Season and the Young Player of the Season. Abdeslam Wadu won the prize for the Coach of the Year, while Buccaneers players Sipho Chain, Lebone Siema, Ozwanapolis, Mbekezeli Mbokazi, Tsepang Moremi and Cameron Danson all picked up individual awards. There were more medals for Team SA on Monday at the Commonwealth Games. Erin Gallagher took the bronze in the women's 100-meter breaststroke, while Michael Hooley won silver in the men's 50-meter. Here's Michael Hooley.
3: I'm a bit annoyed, you know, but at the end of the day, got to be grateful, you know, and it's just one race, so... I mean, factually, you know, I've been faster, and I know what the level that I can produce. I can't really remember the race in detail, still vague in my memory right now, but I'll take a look at it, you know, and get the feedback and just move forward.
2: South Africa has 11 medals to date, 3 gold, 3 silver, and 5 bronze. While still at the games, Laura Fenikark, Jessica Thompson, and Olivia Nell all made it into their finals of their respective events later today. And on the track, 100-meter athletes Bradley Ngwana and Cheswell Johnson won their heats yesterday to qualify for the semi-finals. And Franco Leroux finished in fourth place in the men's 110-meter hurdles final. Mwande Mateza, Eyewitness News Sport.
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3: 17 minutes to 7 o'clock. It's time for What the Hack with Arthur Goldstuck, CEO of Worldwide Works, Editor-in-Chief of Gadgets.co.za. But first...

0: Dreams are bad enough, but they are that much worse when it's something that you've actually never heard before. You don't know the words, you don't know where it's from, you don't know the context, and now it is playing over and over and over and over. And that is what you have introduced to me this morning. So thank you for that.
1: Good morning. Thank you for the earworm. Have a lovely day.
2: It is my pleasure, because I believe no man should suffer alone. Arthur Goldstuck, who is talking What the Heck with us this morning. Generally, what is an earworm in your head?
3: Wow, Lester, after that, all the earworms have been banished from my head. But I tend to find, whenever I check into a hotel, Hotel California tends to go through my head. And I hope that that when I check out, that I can also leave, because of that line, you can check out any time you like, but you can never leave. That's my earworm.
2: Okay, so you have left your travels already. You are back at home in Johannesburg. We usually start off by asking where in the world is Arthur. But Arthur, you've been finding out more about foldable phones. Are they finally coming of age after much R&D, many a beta tester out on the market, but is the foldable phone now ready for the mass market?
3: It looks like it from a point of view of market choice. I was in London last week for the launch of the new Samsung foldable range, and for the first time they launched three different formats of foldable. It was the Galaxy Z Flip 8, the Galaxy Z Fold 8, and the Galaxy Z Fold 8 Ultra. So those last two sound like they're just two different variations on the same phone. But in fact, it is now a completely new format. And we fondly called it the Passport throughout our tests of the device. But in fact, that Passport format makes it very compact, fits very easily into the pocket, and I won't tell you any more, because that is going to be my gadget of the week at the end of this week, and we'll talk about it on Tuesday. But the more interesting conversation actually took place back in South Africa with Justin Hume, the Vice President for Mobile Experiences at Samsung South Africa. And he said a very telling thing. The question is no longer about whether a foldable has a place within the market. It's now a question about which foldable is the right one to go for. So each of them has got a different role. And the one that's probably going to capture the mass market is 8, because not only is it very compact, it's very cute as well. The influencers are going to love it. It's designed for content creators as well, not just to use to see other things, but also to be seen with. But the most important thing is the pricing. The Z Flip 8 starts at around 25,000 Rand, whereas that's 26,999 to be exact. The Fold 8 starts at 40,000 Rand, and the Fold 8 Ultra starts at 60,000 Rand, or at least it reaches that price if you take all the options. So those two are going to be out of reach of the mass market. But people who tend to buy a flagship phone, which typically costs between 20,000 and 30,000 Rand, are going to look very closely at the Flip 8.
2: Arthur, gadget.co.za also incorporates gadgetweek.co.za. You've been looking at the new Land Rover. What surprised you most behind the scenes at the Range Rover launch?
3: So I went for the launch.

0: Of the new Range Rover Electric and the Range Rover Electric Sport, which had been telegraphed for a long time by Jaguar Land Rover, and they showcased him at events for a while. It was the first time that they allowed him to be test driven. And firstly, I must mention that the capability of the Range Rover Electric is every bit as much as any vehicle I have been in terms of 4x4s going over different terrain. They allowed us to test it on incredibly wide ranges of different kinds of terrain, and it was capable every time. And at no stage did I think it's not going to get up that outcrop or through that ditch or whatever. But the biggest surprise was when they took us to Wolverhampton and they unveiled for the first time the Range Rover GT. It's the first new Range Rover model or sub-brand to join the family in a decade. So the vehicle was still camouflaged. You couldn't actually describe the outside of the vehicle. They gave us a tour of the inside, and I had an exclusive tour by Matthew Ives, who's the program chief for electric vehicle at Range Rover. To be very technical, he's the chief for the future electrified modular architecture, which is the platform on which all the electric Range Rovers are going to be built. And he took me through the interior design. And he also said something very interesting. He said, when people first get into a new vehicle, particularly technology, there's often a temptation to show everything immediately. Our objective was to create an environment that feels calm from the moment you open the door. So it isn't designed around the displays. The displays are actually designed around the car. So when you get in, you don't really see anything. If you touch the steering wheel, the controls light up. But when you don't need them, they're not lit up. So you're not distracted by the technology in the car. And it becomes a very calm interior environment, very different from the typical cars being launched today, where everything is about the big screens and being dazzled by the lights.
1: Now, Arthur, it's still the 7th month, but I am on my 4th Type C charger. Those things don't last. I buy it at the little cell phone shop that's at the front of the shopping center. But you've been looking at why pairing the wrong charger cable, and we're carrying it and packing it away incorrectly, and maybe even some maintenance there could have even longer lasting power cables.
0: Well, interestingly, August is exactly 10 years since the USB-C port became mainstream on a smartphone. Quite ironically, the first mainstream phone to carry it was the Samsung Galaxy Note 7, which was withdrawn from the market because of battery issues after a short while. But from there on, almost all new high-end phones had a USB-C port, and now all phones have a USB-C port. And yet, the charging cables we get tend to be USB A to C instead of C to C. So when you travel, you find that most ports that you plug into are still USB A. Them aren't working in a hotel or on the plane. I find that the USB A ports no longer work because they're so old and so worn out. So you have to actually carry A and C ports to be sure you're going to be able to charge your, or rather,

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1: Thank you, Leslie. Kells River, the accident on Van Riebeeck Road and Buttskop still causing delays approaching that intersection. And if you are in Cape Farms, there's an accident on Tigerberg Valley Road. It's just before Gilbeson Drive. On the N2 incoming, there is a vehicle broken down. It's on the in the right lane on the link to Mowbray Main Road, and the vehicle broken down on Hospital Bend incoming. That's been cleared. Traffic lights still faulty in Killarney Gardens at Silverstone and Potsdam Road, and Killarney Avenue and Potsdam. More Eyewitness News traffic.
2: There's more EWN on air, online, and on the EWN app. Clever excuses for being late, number 96. My dog ran out, and I had to chase him for 5 kilometers. Fortunately, with the Outsurance Pointsman on the roads, you no longer have to come up with creative excuses for being late. The Outsurance Pointsmen have been easing traffic congestion so we all get to where we need to be quickly and safely for the past 20 years. With Outsurance, you really always get something out. 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
0: With Matteo Quaripe, MTN and Vodacom, they're taking ICASA to court because there had previously been a ruling that data can't expire in one of the judgments coming out of the regulators. But now Vodacom and MTN, the largest providers in the country, they say no, that is a key generator for us. It allows us to do R&D, build more infrastructure. We need data to expire.
3: Good morning, Lester. Consumers, on the other hand, say we'd like for data not to expire. If it's not finished, then why take it away from me? Now, the Portfolio Committee on Communications and Digital Technologies paid a small visit to MTN's headquarters on Monday as part of its ongoing program to engage stakeholders in the sector. But the main issue around the visit was to inquire about the reservations mobile network operators seem to have in implementing the ICASA's amended end-user and subscriber service charter. MTN and Vodacom have launched legal challenges against the Independent Communications Authority of South Africa over new consumer regulations. Now, the operators are fighting the rules regarding automatic data rollover, out-of-bundle consent, and bundle transfers. Now, the regulator printed these regulations in January of 2026 this year, and they're set to be live in January of 2027. ICASA wants unused data, airtime, and SMS bundles to roll over automatically for free at least once. Currently, these plans expire. Out-of-band usage would require a direct opt-in from customers instead of automatic billing from providers. Leftover data can be sent to other users in the same network. Things like data transfers. So if somebody needs 1 gig from you, you can take from your 6 gigs and give them one. And both MTN and Vodacom saying, no, this is not going to work. Stating that ICASA used powers it does not have, warning that the rules could lower competition and push prices higher. While Vodacom claims parts of the text are quite ambiguous and unclear and hard to put into practice in daily operations. Unkept free and promotional bundles and bundles valid for 7 days or less are excluded from ICASA's regulations, but it seems to be a battle that will go on for much longer before that January 2027 date. ICASA, on the other hand, says it's protecting consumers, while both operators saying this will affect their operations and capital spend. Now, looking at the markets and how they performed yesterday, a bit of a rebound for the JSE. Markets in the US were a little lower. Asian markets also lower this morning. That's because, of course, we're waiting for big tech announcements in terms of results for the likes of Amazon and Meta. So a lot of caution on the market so far. So Asia and the US quite low yesterday. But the JSE yesterday, starting off the week quite positive, up 712 points. Industrials up 1.8%. Financials also strong on the day, while mining shares were down. Thungela, they were down 5% yesterday. Sasol down 3% as that oil price dropped. Telkom also down 2%. A good day for Mondi. They were up 5%. Sun International up 3.5%. The JSE darling Naspers up 3% at 813 Rand per share. MTN Group up 3%, while Bidvest and Vodacom also enjoyed gains yesterday. The Rand this morning quite flat against the dollar, 16 Rand 80 at 19 Rand 10 cents against the Euro.

0: and 22 rand 33 cents against the British pound. Price of gold at $4,044 an ounce, while platinum is at $1,605. Crude now at $84 a barrel, down 4% this morning. More business after 7:30.
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4: Up after Eyewitness News, a High Court of 161 people from the Transnet-owned land in Woodstock. But Ndifuna Ukwazi says the ruling was wrongful to label occupiers as criminals. They are raising serious questions about emergency housing and are threatening to appeal the judgment.
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5: Mokwele's defense slams provisional case withdrawal and PIC CEO fights his suspension in court. Good morning, I'm Aurélie Kalenga. Lawyers for Crime Intelligence Officer Dineo Mokwele say they're disappointed the NPA has only directed for the fraud and corruption charges against her to be provisionally withdrawn. Yesterday, the National Director of Public Prosecutions, Andy Motibi, wrote to Mokwele's lawyers informing them he's directed for the charges against her and seven co-accused to be provisionally withdrawn. Mokwele was arrested last year by IDAC on allegations she was hired to the head of Crime Intelligence Technical Support Services Unit without the appropriate qualifications and experience. Tabiso Goba reports.
6: The recent testimony and evidence laid at the Madlala Commission have shown IDEC's case was without merits. Senior IDEC officials have conceded that Dineo Mokwele met and even exceeded the requirements for the role of head of technical support services unit at Crime Intelligence. Mokwele's lawyers wanted the charges against her to be fully withdrawn. However, National Director of Public Prosecutions, Andy Motibi, waited for them to be provisionally withdrawn. Motibi says he has been advised that IDEC's investigation is still incomplete. He says that IDEC cannot re-enroll the matter without his express approval. The matter returns to court on the 3rd of September, where the charges will be formally withdrawn. Tabiso Koba, Eyewitness News.
5: Precautionarily suspended PIC CEO Patrick Dlamini is approaching the court on an urgent basis to challenge his suspension. Dlamini wants his precautionary suspension declared unlawful after he was suspended last week following an anonymous whistleblower complaint. He says he first learned of the decision through media reports. Anelita Fandese reports.
7: In court papers, Patrick Dlamini argues that the PIC board failed to properly apply its mind before suspending him, rendering the decision unlawful. He further contends that the move has plunged the leadership of the country's largest asset manager in uncertainty at a time when stability is critical. The PIC, which manages government employees' pension and other public funds, has yet to publicly respond to the court application. The matter is expected to be heard on an urgent basis. The PIC is embroiled.

0: In a multi-layered governance crisis stemming from an investment and loan granted to BEE shareholder Acapulco to acquire a stake in Lanseria Airport more than a decade ago. Anelita Fandese, Eyewitness News.
1: President Cyril Ramaphosa says South Africa can't deal with mass migration alone and other African countries must come together to deal with the cause behind the phenomenon. He says vigilantism against foreigners won't be tolerated and human rights and immigration laws must be respected. Ramaphosa was addressing the opening of the first ordinary session of the 7th Pan-African Parliament in Johannesburg yesterday, reports.
2: President Cyril Ramaphosa has called on other African countries to come together in addressing mass migration and the push and pull factors that cause it. He says migration has been part of the continent's history for decades and will continue. But Ramaphosa told the Pan-African Parliament delegates that other countries need to do more.
3: And we call upon various countries on our continent to work with us to address this challenge. South Africa cannot solve this challenge alone. It needs to work together with its sister countries and with the peoples of our continent.
2: Ramaphosa says if left unmanaged, migration has the potential to undermine the sovereignty and national security of the country. Baba Londenze, Eyewitness News.
1: And health authorities are on high alert in the Democratic Republic of Congo as the country battled as the fastest growing Ebola outbreak in history. Latest government data shows a rise in confirmed cases to 3,200 as of Sunday, with a total 1,405 deaths recorded. Zikhona Miso reports.
4: The Bundibugyo virus, also known as BDBV, is one of six known species of the Ebola virus. It was first identified in 2007 during an outbreak in the Bundibugyo district in Uganda, where it got its name. It presents with symptoms including fever, severe headache, muscle pain, weakness, fatigue, diarrhea, vomiting, and in some cases, bleeding. Congolese authorities have partnered with international health organizations to ramp up life-saving efforts as both the number of infections and deaths increases. The World Health Organization and other partners are monitoring the situation closely as concerns grow over cross-border spread. Zikhona Miso, Eyewitness News.
1: Gold is trading at $45.69 an ounce. The rand's at $16.93 to the dollar, $22.55 to the pound, $19.27 to the euro. Brent crude oil is at $97.92 a barrel.
5: In Kells River, there's an accident on Van Riebeek Road and Batskop Road, and in Cape Farms on Tigerberg Valley Road just before Gilbertson Drive.
6: And in sport, Tanzania stunned Banyana Banyana in their women's AFCON opener. Cape Town City dominate the winners list in their division at the PSL Awards. And Team SA's Commonwealth Games medal tally now stands at 11 after swimmers Aaron Gallagher and Michael Hooley finish on the podium.
1: Cape Town's partly cloudy, becoming fine with a strong southeasterly breeze, a low of 13 and a high of 19 degrees. The top story in EWN this hour. Lawyers for crime intelligence officer Dineo Mukwele say they're disappointed the NPA has only direct corruption charges against her to be provisionally withdrawn.
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10: 7 minutes past 7 o'clock, Tuesday, the 28th of July. Good morning, Cape Town. Lines are open, 021-446-0567. And Bruce and Grant will be ready to take your call. Coming up in this hour, why we talk about a tract of land that belongs to PRASA, who has now just gotten a court order evicting 161 people from that area. Civil rights group Ndufuna Ukwazi saying that they plan that decision. And then at 7:20, why Treasury's withholding of municipalities' funding is a bad idea. That's a perspective from Dominic Brown. He's from the Alternative Information and Development Center. There's also the Worldview live from London and Adam Gilchrist at 7:45.
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10: myself and many, many other people.

0: will use a stretch of roadway on the N1 FW de Klerk Boulevard as you're making your way into the CBD. It's on the left-hand side at the Church Street off-ramp. You would then see encampments, informal dwellings that have been in that for some time now. Now, it's land that's owned by Transnet. It straddles the neighborhoods of Woodstock and Salt River. But now a Western Cape High Court has made an court order to evict people from that site following what residents say are complaints of crime in the area. But human rights organization Ndifuno Ukhwazi, they're arguing that the judgment unfairly stereotypes all the occupiers as criminals and wrongfully absolves the city of Cape Town from providing emergency accommodation. Inga Dianti is a legal researcher at Ndifuno Ukhwazi. What is your central, what do you believe to be the central flaw, legal flaw, you believe the court made in reaching this judgment?
1: Okay, hi Lester. Just to correct you a bit, I'm an attorney at Ndifuno Ukhwazi. I'm not a legal researcher. But yes, so there are two main principles that I think the court puts forward that are very incorrect. So the first one is this notion that if you live in a crime hotspot, right, whatever the city terms would be a hotspot for crime, that you are implicated, that you are associated with that crime by implication, you know. It's the likelihood, you know, it has to be you guys who are committing these criminal acts. So no more proving, no more burden of proof, no more connecting particular crimes to particular people, which is what we asked for in the papers. The court just said it's highly likely. That's what the city said as well, which is a very dangerous proposition in this country. The second dangerous proposition or principle that the court puts forward is that the city is not obliged in a mass eviction like this, because there were 161 people before the court who are going to be impacted by this judgment, but there are way more people than that living on that piece of land. And the court just said it's fine for the city not to grant emergency accommodation because of it being a crime hotspot, and secondly, people are foreign nationals who are undocumented, which is just not correct legally.
0: Inga, I could give you scores and scores of testimonies from cyclists who argue that they were attacked on that stretch of the My City pathway at and around the Woodstock My City station. Many of the undocumented testimonies that saying if people were robbed, the perpetrators then run into that informal settlement. Yes, I can concede not everyone may be a criminal, but the settlement there itself does breed a certain level of criminality in which ordinary Capetonians have been hurt and mugged in that section.
1: Can I make an analogy, please, Lester, if you'll allow me? So if you know that by the N2, Nyanga, there's a Nyanga informal settlement by the N2 by the airport, right? The city now wants to build a wall because there's been a lot of, you know, incidents where motorists are being, you know, I don't know, stabbed, robbed, whatever the case may be, or coming from the airport or driving past that stretch of N2, which is by that informal settlement in Nyanga. And so essentially what we are now saying is that the people who live in that informal settlement, all of them are responsible for those, you know, random acts of violence that happen there, which are wrong, mind you. We're just holding everyone there who lives there responsible. You know the implication of this on people who live on the Cape Flats in general. So the truth of the matter is, and many of us live in crime hotspots. It's not unique to that stretch of, you know, Woodstock area. But the solution is not to deprive people of their rights as a response to that. The solution is to deal with the crime itself. And if an eviction is proven, if it's just and equitable, then emergency accommodation, the normal procedure, the law already allows for these things to be handled correctly. And this is a overreaction that is completely unlawful and unjustified. It's a reality in this country, but you deal with the crime. You don't paint everyone with the same brush and deny them of their basic constitutional protections because of it.
0: Let me counter with another analogy. City of Cape Town is looking at shutting down a pela posse. You know what a pela posse is? A place where people go and consume their substances, maybe get their supply of substances. But this is an ordinary house. And in an ordinary house, there may be children. There may be elderly people who may not directly participate, but they also get the secondary smoke from a mandrax net. You're getting the picture.
1: Yes.
0: Isn't this the same principle? We have to shut down this pela posse. We have to shut down the settlement on Culemborg in order to even find safe place for those who are not involved in criminality.
1: I'm actually very happy that you brought up vulnerable groups of people, Lester, because even in this group of people, right, these are

0: hundreds of people who live there, who've lived there for close to 10 years, right, which has been accepted by the court. Some say 15 years they've lived there. These are communities of people, right? And what community of people will tell you is that we would never allow a criminal to live amongst us. We want to be safe too. So when you go speak to the clients, you know, I had to deliver the news to them that the court says you guys are criminals. And you had to see the reactions, you know. So we have the elderly here, the people who are over 60 who live on these sites. We have children. There are children who live in these sites, and the court is aware of this. There are women headed households. There are people with disabilities, and Mr. Khan, who is in a wheelchair, who lives on these sites. So this is a community. You know, this is a community of people. This is not, you know, I'm a Ponzi house. Sorry, I misheard. I'm not sure what house you say, but this is a community of people. You know, hundreds of people who've lived there for many, many years, you know, and there are different characteristics amongst them that just, they simply cannot do the crimes. These are communities. Yes, there might be one or two people. I mean, every community has one or two people, but it's not correct to paint everyone. And what the clients will tell you is that because of this area, criminals run here. So they're not from here. They come here to hide. They run here. So to your point, maybe there is some merit in that the settlement itself creates a hiding spot. However, the solution is not to punish the people who live there. The solution is to follow the PIE Act. And if you're going to evict people, you've proven that you have the right to do that, then give them emergency accommodation. Because where are those people supposed to go now, is the question.
1: Well, where is there space for emergency accommodation? The city would say it is a space called Wolverafia, which is about 12 kilometers up the West Coast Road. And many people who are offered that space, they would then argue, well, it's too far from work. Is the city not caught between a rock and a hard place where the emergency accommodation available, it's just not here?
0: Can I tell you something that is completely, we don't even have to get into that discussion, because the city has said in its papers that as a principled stance, right, I'm quoting now from the papers of the city, deposed to by the mayor of the city, Jordan Hill Lewis, which is unusual for the mayor himself to depose to affidavits in court, but that was the nature of this matter. So the city has taken a principled stance not to offer anything. They're not saying we don't have. They say as a principled stance, because these people are criminals, because they're criminals, they are not deserving. So we don't even have to get into it. We don't even have to get into what's available, what's not, because the city has said, on principle, we refuse. Which is part of the outrage.
1: I take that just because they are the most vulnerable, the most cast away of society, that they are not deserving. But similarly, Cape Townians who make use of a MyCity bicycle lane, people who have the Culemborg side, who there are plans for development for another train station in that area, that can't continue until these people have been moved off this Transnet land. So wouldn't you agree that the development of our economy, the peace and safety of people to cycle through that bicycle lane, don't they also deserve some rights here?
0: I mean, absolutely, Lester, but what courts have to do is to balance interests. Balance the interests of the vulnerable people living there, who've lived there for years, the communities, the children, the women, the people with disabilities who live there, that's their home, right? And they are poor people. Okay, balance their interests against the interests of safety of the cyclists, because yes, the cyclists must be safe as well. We're not disregarding the safety of the cyclists, they must be safe as well. But we must balance these interests, not just paint one group of people as you don't matter, these people matter more. That is the deposition. So we need to balance these interests. And if the court had ordered emergency accommodation, like, okay, you have to move here because of these development interests of Transnet, because of the safety, because of this, you have to move here. However, we will make sure that the city provides alternative accommodation. That would have been a balancing of interest. That's what we asked for. We said if you're going to grant the eviction, then please provide emergency accommodation. Then you balance everyone's interest.
1: Inga Dianti, we have to leave it there, speaks for Ndifuno Kwazi. Listening in on that conversation was Councillor Ian McMahon. Your ward falls over this area, the contested Transnet space, plans for development there, a new transport corridor, concerns over the years over safety of cyclists. Firstly, you of course welcome the decision by the Western Cape High Court to grant an eviction order.
2: Morning, Lester. Morning to your readers. Yes, obviously the city was not the actor, just a respondent. But we've had numerous meetings with the Pedal Power and Stay Wider of the Rider, the cyclist community. The area has been a hotspot for crime, correct?
1: The argument from Inga there is that, yes, there may be people who commit crime, who may store their ill-gotten goods there, but the majority

0: of people are living in environments of vulnerability, are children. Many of them are not criminals, and to tar an entire group as criminals, they believe that's unfair.
1: Well, that's their view, and that's, the side that they're coming from. As the ward councillor, I've come from the side of the broader community, and the amount of hotspots. We even had a mugging that ended up in death with Dennis Harmer that came from that area. That you have to look at the facts on the table. You have to look at the amount of incidents of robbery with weapons. You have to look at all those things, stonings of cars. It was a serious crime hotspot.
0: Ian McMahon, really appreciate your call. But Sharon Armour has in fact called in. Good morning, Sharon. Hope you're well.
2: Morning, Lisa. Yes, I'm well, thank you. I'm sad, but well, thank you.
0: Your husband passed away in a very violent circumstance, connected to the criminality that we have experienced on that part of the roadway, the bicycle lane. What are your thoughts on the plans for eviction while certain groups are saying, but not all of those people are criminals?
2: Okay, so I'm talking on the behalf of the cyclists and the public in the city who have suffered at the hands of people who are illegally staying in places where they should not be staying. Okay, and honestly, if you ask the woman who you are interviewing now, if she's ever cycled on that road, has she ever walked on that road on her own? Can she walk there with a handbag or a cell phone? And I bet you she'll tell you no. Okay, our people are unsafe. We are trying to get the city to change, to improve the cycle lanes, to improve the walking lanes, and not anywhere. My husband got up to have a beautiful Sunday cycle to Blouberg, and he came back and had to be attacked by a guy with a bottle. My husband was 76. He was fit and he was strong and he was a proud South African. And Lester, I really think that what Ian McMahon says is correct. Ian McMahon stood with me when they did a memorial cycle for my late husband near the point, a part where they had his attacked. And in fact, the bicycle they put up for him as a memorial was stolen within a few weeks. So I think whatever the city has done with having them evicted is the correct thing for the rest of our country and our city to be able to move forward. I have no, I feel sorry for people in wheelchairs and children, but they shouldn't have gone in the first place. There will be places to go.
0: Sharon, I just want to check in on how you are doing. Yesterday was the 1 year commemoration of Dennis's death, and as you are a victim of violent crime because the trauma that is passed on to you is definitely violent. Just how have you coped? How has this last year been coming to terms with the death of Dennis, and particularly in this manner?
2: No, actually, what Lester, it has been heartbreaking for me. It's been absolutely heartbreaking. Heartbreaking because my husband was a proud South African. Okay, he loved the city. He cried when the national anthem was sung. He went to every rugby match there could be. He loved the outdoors. He loved Cape Town. He was passionate about the city, as I am too. And the city, what it's done for me is it's broken my heart, but it's made me stand up for the city and the filth and the litter and stuff that evolved because of all of this. Honestly, I send videos to our councillors every day of the filth that's lying because we've been unable to manage the city. And so I am a broken woman. I wake up crying when I see cyclists and other cyclists who are attacked. My heart breaks again when I see people that are in uncontrolled taxis killing colleagues and cycling community friends of my husband, it breaks my heart. Mm.

0: So the city, behind the city completely taking on this action and finding out. You know, they attacked my husband, and somebody kindly got a private investigator to track his phone down. And they tracked it into a gangland that police were too scared to go there to fetch it, because they themselves are being killed.
1: And Sharon, are you saying that no one has been brought to book for his murder?
0: Nobody's been brought to book.
1: Sharon, all the best. I know yesterday was a particularly bittersweet day. It was yesterday, a year ago, where Sharon Hammer lost her husband. Dennis Hammer, he was cycling from Pardon Island towards FW de Klerk Boulevard on the foreshore. He was pushed off his bike, he was robbed of his phone, and then succumbed to his injuries in hospital. It's 24 minutes past 7 o'clock. Let's get to Eyewitness.
2: EWN Traffic. If you are in Pylons, there's an accident that's in the intersection of Duncan Road and Victory Avenue. And in Cape Farms on Tigerberg Valley Road, there's still that earlier accident that's just before Gilbertson Drive. On the N2 incoming, there is a vehicle broken down. It's in the left lane just before Mowbray Main Road. And the vehicle broken down on the link to Mowbray Main Road, that has been cleared. And traffic remains slow all the way from Danefontein Road. If you're on the M3, you can expect delays from Constantia Main. And on the N1 incoming traffic slowing down at Mike Pinnell Boulevard. More Eyewitness News traffic in 10 minutes.
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9: 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I said, relax, I've got this. I know just where to go. I went.

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5: 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We were training for Double Century 2 years ago, and I stopped to with the support vehicle to fill up with water. My group carried on.

0: But then when I got to the robots, the robots caught me and they went ahead and they didn't realize that I'm not with them. And as I came, so they were ahead of me, and as I came, they went safely through, and as I came down the bridge, there's a little bridge where the informal settlements are on both sides. I thought to myself, you know, I just need to go now because I didn't see anybody. As I came down the bridge, on the left, a few guys came past, and I thought, you know what? My bike's insured, my phone's insured, my life's more important. Let me just stop. And on the other side, on the other side of the road, another group of men came across. So even if I wanted to go past the first group, the second group was going to catch me. So they planned it, the one on the left and one on the right, a group on the left and a group on the right. And I got off and I got off my bike and they said to me, we don't want your bike. We actually just want your phone. But they like decent looking guys, well dressed, but they were obviously drunk under the influence. It was Sunday. And they said to me, just go. They took my phone. They searched me. They wanted money. They wanted obviously a bank card, whatever. They wanted money besides the phone, but it was very traumatic. I don't wish it on my worst enemy, but I mean, and being alone, and that's supposed to be a safe route for cyclists.
1: Have you stopped using that part of the MyCity cycle?
0: As a cycling group, we decided not to use it ever again. Yep. We don't want to use it.
1: That's what
0: it
1: many
0: again.
1: People have said. Safia, I really appreciate the call. If you've had a similar experience, 021-446-0567. You can drop me a WhatsApp, 072-567-1567. Spot on 7:30. Here's your eyewitness news. And here's Aurelie Kalenga.
2: Thanks, Lester. Good morning. The city's Urban Mobility Directorate says the burning of a MyCity bus in the Killarney station will have a major impact on commuters who use the popular route. Authorities say the station will remain closed until further notice after it suffered extensive damage in yesterday's blaze. The cause of the fire is still unknown. Urban Mobility MMC Rob Quintus says the bus driver heard an unusual sound when he arrived at the station and they noticed smoke coming from the front. He says all passengers and staff members managed safely.
3: The Killarney station has sustained extensive damage and will be closed for what could be many months, possibly longer. Commuters on this route will need to use the Potsdam station at Potsdam and Blaberg Roads in the meantime, and we apologize for this disruption.
2: Quintus says the cost of the damage will be determined in the coming days.
3: Two investigations are currently underway through our own processes and with the South African Police Services to determine the cause of the fire and whether it is connected to a protest that took place nearby shortly before the incident. We will share findings as they emerge.
2: Investigations are continuing into a number of mass shootings that have taken place across the Western Cape. Policing has been bolstered in some communities where gun violence claimed at least 15 lives between Friday and early yesterday morning. This includes Kayamandi settlement in Stellenbosch, where four people were shot dead and four others, including two, were wounded. The police's Andre Trout says detectives from the Provincial Serious and Violent Crime Unit are leading the investigation.
4: A 9mm firearm was recovered and will undergo forensic examination. Anyone with information that could assist the investigation is urged to contact Crime Stop on 08600 10111.
2: Deadly gun attacks were also reported in Khayelitsha, Guguletu and Manenberg. The IEC has drafted a code of conduct targeting disinformation and the use of AI for the November local government elections. The commission says this will also compel political parties to clearly indicate whether they've made use of synthetic tools in their election content. The IEC says this is to protect the information integrity of the polls going into the future. Babalundenze reports.
5: The Commission's Chief Electoral Officer, Saima Mabolo, says they've increased their capacity to deal with the social media in time for the November polls. He says the proposed Code of Conduct for Disinformation has now been put out for public comment.
6: And that Code of Conduct on Disinformation seeks to achieve a number of things. Firstly, is to place obligations on participating parties and their candidates to identify instances of disinformation.
5: He says AI also forms part of the code.
6: We also place an obligation on political parties where they use synthetic content created through AI to white label such content.
5: Mamabolo

0: says this year's election will break a few records, with the highest number of candidates at 91,000 who will contest for more than 10,000 seats in municipal councils. Babalo Ndenze, Eyewitness News, Parliament.
1: And a reminder, the Table Mountain aerial cableway will be 2 weeks as testing, maintenance and extensive inspections get underway. It'll be closed until Sunday, the 9th of August, but hikers and climbers will still be able to enjoy the various trails during this period. The company's Wahida Parker says annual maintenance is an essential investment in the safety and reliability of the world-class experience.
2: Whilst this means that the cable cars will be out of service, the work is a vital part of ensuring that Cape Town's most iconic attraction continues to operate safely and efficiently in the next period.
1: Cape Town's partly cloudy, becoming fine with a gentle east-south-easterly breeze reaching a high of 19 degrees. The top story, the city's Urban Mobility Directorate says the burning of a MyCity bus and the Kilani station will have a major impact on commuters who use the popular route.
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4: In Pylons, officials still busy with the earlier accident that's in the intersection of Duncan Road and Victory Avenue, so you can expect delays. And there's slow-moving traffic on Tigerberg Valley Road in Cape Farms due to an accident that is just before Gilbeson Drive. And on the N2 outgoing, there's an accident that's in the right lane at Lisbeck Parkway, so please be on the lookout for that. Heading into town, there is a vehicle broken down that is just before Mowbray Main Road, and the left lane still obstructed. In Balhar, traffic lights faulty at Sonata Way and Symphony Way, and in Observatory at Lisbeck Parkway and Station Road. More Eyewitness News traffic in 15 minutes.
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5: 25 minutes to 8 o'clock, and Mwandi Mateza, the first real upset in WAFCON 2020. Just very disappointing that Banyana Banyana were the victims.
6: Yeah, indeed. I'm with you on that one, Lester. Well, Tanzania stunned South Africa 2-1 in their opening match last night. Banyana Banyana controlled possession and created more chances but weren't clinical in front of goal. And they found themselves trailing in the 37th minute when Diana Msewa scored after a solo run before Bambanani Mbani equalized shortly before the break. Well, Tanzania's winner came from Hasnatu Bamba 3 minutes from time to put Banyana on the back foot in their group. Banyana will play their next match on Friday against the Ivory Coast, who beat Burkina Faso 4-1. Cape Town City dominated the winners list in their division at the PSL Awards. Teenage star Emil Witbooi won the biggest prize in the second tier as he was voted the Motsepe Foundation Championships Players Player of the Season. Mickey van der Hart was named Goalkeeper of the Season, and Gabriel Amato won the Young Player of the Season award. In the top division, Bafulele Mofokeng won 3 awards, including the PSL Footballer of the Season, while 6 of his Pirates teammates won individual awards, and Abdeslam Wadu won for Coach of the Year. Team South Africa's medal tally at the Commonwealth Games now stands at 11 after swimmers Erin Gallagher and Michael Hooley finished on the podium. Gallagher won her 3rd medal in Glasgow after she claimed bronze in the women's 100-meter breaststroke, while Hooley narrowly missed out on gold in the men's 50-meter breaststroke and finished in 2nd place. Here's Erin Gallagher.
7: I knew this race was going to be a dogfight from the heat when I saw the girls going hard in the morning. So elated to have touched the wall and seen a 3rd place. I got about, I think, 0.01. And I just said, thank you, God. Thank you, God, when I touched the race. I think I was actually thanking him for keeping me alive in those last 5 meters.
6: Still at the games, swimmers Lara Finikak, Jessica Thompson and Olive to the finals of their respective events later today. And on the track, 100-meter athletes Bradley Nkwana and Cheswell Johnson won their heats to qualify for the semi-finals. Mawande Mateza, Eyewitness News Sport.
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0: 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Good morning, Adam.
9: Yo, Lester. How are things?
0: Overnight, I've lost my ability to see. Switched on the monitors here in studio. I couldn't read a darn thing. Fortunately, my technical producer, Mario, had a spare of spectacles in his bag, and I asked, could I use it? And I can at least read the legible writing that's on my screen. But without them, can't see a darn thing.
9: What happened overnight?
0: What a difference a day makes, Adam.
9: Absolutely. Yes. Just like that. Somebody
0: Just
9: turned
0: like
9: the switch
0: that.
9: Off.
0: Someone turned the ocular nerve off, or at least brought it down to a decent 3. I can still see. I just can't see the words in front of me, but Mario came and he saved the day. Okay, let's start with Ukraine. Will they now fight Iran? This is after a missile attack in the Caspian Sea.
9: Yeah, they've been indirect for a while because Iran has been supplying Russia with all sorts of things, drones and missiles and so forth. And also Ukraine has been advising some of the Gulf states on how to tackle Iranian drones. So they've been sort of not quite at each other. But this strike over the weekend, the targeting of an Iranian cargo vessel that, according to Ukraine, was delivering parts for drones and other weapons just off Russia. This strike has really caused some ripples. Iran has talked about direct retaliation. Ukraine has dismissed it, saying that, you know, the threats are unjustified and groundless, because they're saying that essentially if a cargo ship is supplying Russia's military and it is also an embargoed ship, and indeed also there's an oil platform that was struck, all of these in the Caspian Sea, then that is fair game. The Caspian Sea is an odd one because you almost forget about it, because it's a very, very big lake, essentially, 1,000 kilometres plus from top to bottom. Iran is at the bottom, Russia a good deal of the top and some of the sides. So a very easy way of those two countries linking up without the rest of the world getting involved, until Ukraine used a long-range missile, and it seems to have caused ripples. It's an interesting thing, isn't it, geopolitically? If Ukraine really is taking on Iran, does that leave everyone and all the allies of everyone involved? I have no idea at this stage.
0: And the Summer World Cup truce is now well and officially over, because Javier Milei called Brazilian President Lula da Silva a thief and a conflict, and it's turning into a major geopolitical dispute.
9: Yeah, right.

0: falling out and not over football, as you say. There's a lot of never the twain here because Argentina's Javier Milei, the guy with all the hair, is right wing to his capitalist core, whereas Brazil's Luiz Inácio Lula da Silva is left wing to his union soul. Milei has come out to support da Silva's presidential rival, Flavio Bolsonaro, which of course is a name that rings bells because he's the son of the ex Brazilian leader Jair Bolsonaro. Milei, the Argentinian, also called the judge who oversaw the conviction of Jair Bolsonaro. Remember, he was done for bribery and corruption. And President Milei called that judge bald trash, which, as insults go, is a bit nonsense. I can't imagine the judge has lost any sleep over it. The result, though, Brazil has recalled its ambassador to Buenos Aires. Their diplomats say Argentina's president has insulted their government, their people, their democracy. Or in Lula da Silva's words, "We don't accept anyone sticking their nose where it doesn't belong." Isn't it? It's classic, really noisy neighbors stuff, but as we know, neighborly disputes can get a little sparky, can't they?
1: And what about this list of Argentinian officials had a press conference saying that these are the people we are targeting who called Lionel Messi either a fraud or a cheat at social media. We will come after you. And then the official, very farcically, as if this was a Monty Python skit, they then unfurled the list and it was literally rolling towards the floor.
0: Oh, was it like one of Donald Trump's tariffs lists, one of those? And you go, "Oh, is that my name on there? Whose name is on there?" And you can't quite necessarily tell. Was it one of those? I didn't see the pictures.
1: It was really one of those farcical indeed. And then I knew he'd get his comeuppance one day, Adam, because I interviewed this gentleman, Mike Van Erp, because everyone thought he was a South African, but in fact he's a Zimbo, he's Zimbabwean, and he took it upon himself to be a bicycle vigilante. But guess what? The shoe's on the other foot now. Mike Van
0: Yes.
1: Erp has now been charged by police.
0: It's quite a common thing that cyclists have helmet cameras. Plenty of other people do too, because after all, you want to have a bit of a safeguard thing. After all, people have dashboard cameras as well. So here we have this guy who submitted footage of bad driving to police, who's now been fined for bad riding. He lives in Leeds, up in West Yorkshire. He notified the police that there was a car driving too close to him, and you can see the video camera, but it does rather look like he himself is moving out into the middle of the road because of a parked car, so the ongoing car has no choice. He should have paused as a road user. Because he took the video whilst riding, it therefore reveals him to be cycling without due care and attention. Sort of karma and petards involved that he's may have been hoisted by. The bad driver fined a couple of hundred quid, whereas the bad cyclist fined 1,200 or 26,000 rand, including court costs. I guess what goes around comes around.
1: How the turns have tabled for cycling Mike Van Erp, because he's become a little bit of an internet character and his no-nonsense approach to the rules of the road. Do you have some sound there? Let's have a listen. This is caught on Mike's webcam.

0: to get to a point where we actually hear Mike talking. Okay, we find that bit where Mike is actually interacting with an errand driver. Now Mike himself is in trouble with the law. Adam Gilchrist, you're never in trouble with the law. Always our angel. And you'll be
1: not
0: back.
1: Yet.
0: We'll be back tomorrow live on Good Morning Cape Town tomorrow.
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3: In Cape Farms, there's still that earlier accident scene on Tigerberg Valley Road just before Gilbertson, so you can expect delays. And on the N2 outgoing, there's an accident in the right lane. That's at Lisbeek Parkway. And on Bosmansdam Road, there's also an accident. That's between Freyberger and Fairmont Avenue, so you can expect delays. Still heading into town on the N2. Traffic slows down at Jake's Havel Drive.

0: You can expect delays from Mike Pienaar Boulevard all the way through to the N7. And on the M3 North, traffic slowing down just before Wynberg Hill and delays from Racecourse Road on the M5 North. More traffic in 15 minutes.
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11: Good morning again, Lester. We start here now. Vodacom has upped its long-term revenue ambitions to more than 300 billion rand after bagging a 55% stake in Safaricom. This is up from 35% previously. The telecoms group says the deal strengthens its presence across Africa and positions it for faster growth in mobile, digital and financial services. For the 3 months ended in June this year, Vodacom reported a 6% revenue growth to 42 billion rand, while service revenue increase of 34 billion rand. Now, financial services, including mobile money, remained a key growth driver for the company, with revenue there rising by 17%. Vodacom has also upped its dividend policy. The group plans to pay shareholders at least 65% of headline earnings. Across the group, including Safaricom mobile wallet transactions, have totaled more than $500 billion over the past year.

0: Jersey was up more than 700 points yesterday, pushed up by industrials and financial shares. But there were the market for Thungela. They were down 5%. Glencore was down 3.5%. Anglo down 2.5%, with Telkom, Harmony and AB InBev all in the red. Good day for Mondi. They were up 4.9%. Process was up by 3%. MTN Group up more than 3%. Vodacom enjoying gains of 2.4%, with Mr. Price also up more than 2% yesterday. The Rand, though, in some weakness this morning at 16 Rand 81 against the US dollar, 19 Rand 10 cents against the euro, and 22 Rand 34 cents against the British pound. Price of gold now at $4,038 ounce, while platinum is down 1.5% at $1,601. Brent crude down 4% this morning at $84 a barrel. That's your morning business. Stephen Grotes with more this afternoon.
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3: I have a lovely dose of schadenfreude for the charge of violating the road rules on cycling Mike van Erp. He sounds South African, but when we interviewed him, was it 2 years ago, Bruce? Around then, he clarified he's actually Zimbabwean. And this is what he does. He finds scufflers, people who are on their phones going down one-way streets in the wrong direction, double parking, parks on a striped area of the road, which is meant to keep it clear. And then he confronts them and he puts it on the internet. Have a listen.
4: He's down. And indeed, she is using a phone there. Active call. She's talking and she's holding it. She's currently looking at the weather in Paris. I don't think it's funny, lady. Maybe you do, but I don't. MV20HYT.
3: And he's built quite a successful YouTube career out of those videos. Some road users may agree that his core mission is to stop dangerous driving, and they would say that that is noble. But his approach is polarizing. I think I have more than a foot in the camp that says that cycling Mikey primarily targets as a vigilante. He confronts with attitude, and he has this perception of self-righteousness. The people who've written more about cycling Mikey say that he's a bit of a sneak, that he hides behind bushes and gets people when they're most vulnerable, but also a little bit of a smug demeanor that, ha-ha, now I've got you. I'm going to run to the school teacher or the police officer, and I'm going to write your name in the book. What do you think about cycling Mikey? He is now be given a fine of his own for driving dangerously. And do we need cycling Mikeys here in South Africa when someone tosses out a packet or cigarettes or piece of rubbish out of their car window? Maybe we need people to walk direct car with a GoPro or a camera and say, here you go. You have it back. Your filth, not our filth. Do we need a cycling Mikey here in South Africa? 021-446-0567. We have a couple of voice notes.
5: Lester, good morning. What I am hearing again and again, it is these people have illegally occupied the land. So that was a criminal act. Then the law provides that emergency accommodation must be given to them when they get removed. In Cape Town, I know of various people who've been on this waiting list to get housing. It is the same with those guys who occupied the train line during the COVID. They know we occupy, and when they need to remove us, they need to provide accommodation. Lester, we need to look into this. Yes, the rights of our people need

0: to be protected, but when they do illegal actions, it is a criminal move. Thank you very much.
1: Good morning, Lester. On the whole topic of the squatters on Transnet grounds that are now possibly going to be evicted, the claim that not everybody's criminals, yes, it's true, but if you go and look, there's the area where the court had a, in local inspection, there's 5-6 shacks, and then right next to them are digging out power cables. So it's impossible for those 5-6 shacks not to know who's digging up the cables. So yes, they are part of the problem.
2: 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But I talk about the latest in must-haves for kids. Have you gotten your kid one? It's called a squishy dumpling. What is that? It's up next.
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5: Ramaphosa to decide Judge Mbeninge's fate, and the PIC CEO heads to court to fight his suspension. Good morning, I'm Aurélie Kalinga. It's now up to President Cyril Ramaphosa to decide whether Eastern Cape Judge President Selby Mbeninge is suspended following a recommendation from the Judicial Service Commission. The JSC has advised the President to suspend Mbeninge after finding he committed gross misconduct in connection with sexual harassment allegations brought by his former secretary, Andiswa Mengo. Mbeninge has taken the findings of the Commission on review, arguing they're based on a wrong legal test. Dimakatsole Shoro reports.
6: The decision comes as Judge Selby Mbeninge fights to stop his impeachment in the High Court in a separate legal challenge. Mbeninge is seeking to overturn the JSC's finding, arguing it's irrational, unlawful, and procedurally flawed. Research and advocacy officer at Judges Meta, Mbegazili Benjamin, says the cases will not overlap.
7: The decision by the Judicial Service Commission to place Judge Mbeninge on suspension does not affect his ongoing legal proceedings. In those legal proceedings, he is asking for an interdict to stop Parliament from continuing with the impeachment process.
6: The case centers on WhatsApp messages between Mbeninge and Mengo, although the Judicial Conduct Tribunal found Mengo had lied in parts of the evidence and was a willing participant in text exchanges. It still found Mbeninge breached the judicial code, a finding the JSC ultimately elevated to gross misconduct. Mbeninge says this finding was based on a wrong test and it should be set aside. Dimakatso Leshoro, Eyewitness News.
5: PIC CEO is approaching the courts on an urgent basis to challenge his suspension. Dlamini wants his precautionary suspension declared unlawful. He was suspended last week following an anonymous whistleblower complaint. He claims he first learnt of this through the media reports before being formally informed. Anelita Fandese reports.
8: In court papers, Patrick Dlamini argues that the PIC board failed to properly apply its mind before suspending him, rendering the decision unlawful. He further contends that the move has plunged the leadership of the country's largest asset manager into uncertainty at a time when stability is critical. The PIC, which manages government employees' pension and other public funds, has yet to publicly respond to the court application. The matter is expected to be heard on an urgent basis. The PIC is embroiled in a multi-layered governance crisis stemming from an investment and loan granted to BEE shareholder Acapulco acquire a stake in Lanseria Airport more than a decade ago. Anelita Fandese, Eyewitness News.
5: Lawyers for Crime Intelligence Officer Dineo Mokwele say they're disappointed the NPA has only directed for the fraud and corruption charges against her to be provisionally withdrawn. Yesterday, the National Director of Public Prosecutions, Andy Motibi, wrote to Mokwele's lawyers informing them of his decision. Mokwele was arrested by IDAC last year on allegations she was hired to the head of Crime Intelligence Technical Support Service.

0: services unit without the proper qualifications and experience. Tabiso Goba has more.
1: The recent testimony and evidence laid at the Madlala Commission have shown IDEC's case was without merits. Senior IDEC officials have conceded that Dineo Mukweli met and even exceeded the requirements for the role of head of technical support services unit as crime intelligence. Mukweli's lawyers wanted that to be fully withdrawn. However, National Director of Public Prosecutions, Andy Mutibi, has only directed for them to be provisionally withdrawn. Mutibi says he has been advised that IDEC's investigation is still incomplete. He says that IDEC cannot re-enroll the matter without his express approval. The matter returns to court on the 3rd of September, where the charges will be formally withdrawn. Tabiso Koba, Eyewitness News.
0: The Human Rights Commission has released a report highlighting serious wastewater infrastructure failures and water pollution in parts of the Kuga, Nelson Mandela Bay and Buffalo City municipalities. The commission says the findings expose severe contamination at several sites. It's ordered the Buffalo City municipality to submit a 14-day emergency intervention plan. The Kuga and Nelson Mandela Bay municipalities have been directed to improve wastewater treatment, monitoring and public health communication. Commission spokesman Baloyi.
2: The commission finds that wastewater pollution implicates the right to dignity and to an environment that is not harmful to health or well-being. The report does not declare every affected beach permanently unsafe, but confirms that water quality may deteriorate rapidly and requires regular testing, prompt public warnings and effective investigation of pollution sources.
0: And Chad is the latest country to announce plans to withdraw from the International Criminal Court. It says the tribunal's effectiveness is limited and uneven, and its activities are focused on Africa. The move follows pressure from the US, which earlier this month announced a campaign against the ICC and accused it of posing an intolerable threat to US sovereignty. This month, Venezuela and the military juntas in Burkina Faso, Mali and Niger started the process of leaving the ICC, based in The Hague, which prosecutes individuals for war crimes against humanity. Gold is trading at $4,042.20 an ounce, the rand's at 16.82 to the dollar, 22.34 to the pound, 19.11 to the euro. Brent crude oil is at $87.17 a barrel.
3: On the N2 outgang, there's an accident in the right lane at Lesbeek Parkway and on Bosmanstam Road between Freiburger and Fairmont Avenue.
4: And in sport, medals are up for grabs in swimming and athletics for Team SA at the Commonwealth Games today. Banyana Banyana suffer a shock defeat in their women's AFCON opener, and world number one Aryna Sabalenka and Novak Djokovic will play together in the mixed doubles at the US Open.
0: Cape Town's partly cloudy, becoming fine with a strong southeasterly, a low of 13 and a high of 19 degrees. The top story in EWN this hour, it's now up to President Ramaphosa to decide whether Judge Selby Mbenenge is suspended, a recommendation from the JSC.
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8: 7 minutes past 8 o'clock. Good morning, Cape Town. Third and final hour of the show. We start this hour off talking about the latest trends in toys. Because I found myself at a store. I was there for legitimate reasons. I had to buy a Bay Marie. I came out with squishy dumplings. And it's the rage amongst the kids these days. Squishy dumplings. Just what are they? And when I saw what they are, these are just squishy toys. There's nothing. I'm speaking to Brandon De Kock of a Brand Map in a short while, because the way kids' toys are marketed and designed has changed from Lucky Packets to Labubus, now to squishies. If you are a parent who's had to be abiding by the demands of the little one saying, I want a squishy dumpling, tell me your experience. 021-446-0567. There's also the Africa Report with the continent at 8:20. And of course, it's the Luxury Lowdown with Bianca Resnikoff.
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0: But Ian Ingraton, you want to take us back to a conversation earlier around spam calls. And every South African hates spam calls or scam calls. But you say, as a small business owner, you say that when people don't answer or ignore or simply just avoid, it is actually hurting your business. Firstly, what business are you in?
1: Good morning, Talk. I run a business called Kids Create. We have art in a box. So it's basically a box full of art materials for children and parents to interact. And it's just to fire up kids' imaginations, to allow parents to spend time with their children without the cell phone in the middle. So it has all the materials for you to interact and to spark kids' imagination.
0: So how does it affect you if people are dropping your calls?
1: Well, I can't. The problem with spam, and I find people's reasoning, but I can't send out a group email to people and say, "Hey, are you interested?" I can't send out individual emails to schools or nursery schools to say, "Are you interested?" I can't pick up the phone and just phone people and say, "Hey, this is a really cool product. How can I introduce the product to you?" Because it's all considered spam. So the only real ways we can advertise, and that's quite expensive, is to go into magazines or onto Facebook or onto Instagram. And that's a very, very expensive process compared to being able to just create a good email and send it out.
0: What happened to direct marketing? You find a space in a little town square, you stand in the forecourt of a supermarket, and you set up a table and people see you there and you market directly to them.
1: You can do that, but that limits your marketing. For example, there's a Greyton market on Saturday morning, which we go to. That limits your ability to distribute your product to just the people who are in the market. So from a growth point of view, it's extremely difficult to grow your business to any relative size unless you're prepared to go to various markets every Saturday morning and spend a lot of time, which we can. But it's a very slow, arduous growth process compared to being able to send out, say, 2,000 emails to parents who the target market is.
0: So do you do phone pitches?
1: You can't because it's considered a spam call.
0: It's considered.
1: So if I have a phone list and I just start phoning people, that's spam. You know, it's an invasion of their privacy, okay. So I can't do that.
0: Okay, ring, ring. I pick up the phone. Hi, this is Lester. Ian, I have 60 seconds before I have to go into a meeting. What do you want to sell me?
1: Well, the pitch would be, would you like to have more time with your child, apart from the phone, to fire up your child's imagination? Would you like to be spending quality time with your child without the interference of phones or tablets? We have the solution of art and Kids Create boxes that will fire up your kid's imagination. So that would be the pitch. But you've got to get the person to pick up the phone first.
0: I see.
1: Because I'm an unknown caller.
0: Ian, let's put Ian in touch with Ask Oscar. Ask Oscar was a former Nedbank Business Ignite winner here on Cape Talk. And it was his BPO business, a call center business, that had him win Nedbank Business Ignite. And let's put him in touch with Ian and let's see if maybe through some training, through some skill in a different direction, we can help Ian market his educational product. It's 13 minutes past 8 o'clock.
2: 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Cape Talk.
0: It's 11 o'clock on a Saturday morning. My wife had the weekend shift. She was at work, so the kids came with me. I was sent to look for a Bay Marie. And I know that there's a place in Lansdowne called Big Boy's Crockery. And I know you can get anything there if it's got anything to do with hospitality or restaurant or kitchen utensils. They will have it there. And I went to Big Boy's Crockery. And there was a queue. There was a queue to get inside the premises. No, people weren't queuing for placemats, Mario. They weren't queuing for doilies. Because apparently, Big Boy's Crockery had a consignment of something called squishy dumplings. I'd heard, you know, in my house, kids talk about squishy dumplings. I never seen one, wasn't interested in one.

0: And then in the store, wall to wall, were squishy dumplings. Kids from all over the city. When I talk to you about the entire demographic of this city of Cape Town, they were there. Why? They wanted squishy dumplings. And I bought two, because apparently you have to see which one is inside. They're stress balls. They're stress balls in the form of a dumpling, of a bao bun. And it comes in its basket, it's wrapped. So you open it, you don't know which one you're going to get. But in all intents and purposes, it's a squish ball. What? Yeah. Brandon de Kock, head of storytelling at Brand Map. Something similar happened not too long ago. Was something called Labubu. And you did not know which type of Labubu was in this packet. In years gone by, kids' toys used to be either a Barbie doll or a He-Man figure. And that's what you wanted, that's what you saw, that's what you got. Why are squishy toys marketed to kids? Because at the end of the day, Brandon, it's a squeeze ball. Nothing more, nothing less.
1: Morning, Lester. It's I've been having the squishy dumpling thing. Hey, it's there's so many levels to this. The lucky packet sort of concept, you know, the not knowing what you're going to get. I think that's just a very natural, cool sort of human thing. You know, where kids are a bit of a surprise, especially when it's nice, and it ties into that whole collectability thing. Collecting ranges of things has been on the go for decades, if not centuries, you know. It's a very human evolutionary trait. We like collecting things. And I think that's what I've just said is kind of the key to this whole understanding this whole thing. One of the things we're always reminding the corporate world of is, even in this digital world with apps and phones and screens, we're still human beings, you know, and there's still a great amount of joy to be had in the simple tactile action of squeezing something squishy, you know. So these things are tying into a whole lot of different, on many different levels, they're touching our little hearts as human, as evolved animals.
0: Yeah, you know? I'm not going to trash it completely. And I thought, this is a nice soft toy to mold my hand around. Is it therapeutic? Is it relaxing? Well, if I do it enough, maybe I'll let go of some stress. But what I think it is, and you're the brand guy, you're the marketing guy. Not only is it something that kids enjoy touching, but it is the lucky packet scenario of it. That's how you get the virility, saying which one will you get. Maybe it was the same when I collected the football trading cards around World Cup, or Tazos in a packet of Simba chips, or maybe even Pokemon cards. It's the same concept. You get kids excited because they don't know what they're going to get.
1: Yeah, and as I say, you're tapping into a very, very basic human trait. You know, we from a young age, it's part of our evolution, the idea of collecting things, and rare things in particular. You know, collect them, keep those rare things in your cave, and it's going to stand you in good stead when you need to tap into that rare resource. So it really is a very basic human kind of condition, almost, that they're tapping into. The marketing side of it is just, it's wonderful, because, you know, all that the digital media and the new media channels have really allowed is a very, very free to air and a very wide footprint. When the Cabbage Patch doll kind of era was around, these guys had to spend an enormous amount of money marketing things. Now you can get social viral campaigns going by somebody squeezing a little dumpling. A friend of mine actually said, the gold dumpling is the one to go, but the butter squishy is apparently life changing. I'm like, what do you mean butter squishy? So apparently there's a bar of butter.
0: It's a stick of butter. I saw that. It's a stick of butter that has printed on it butter. And when you hold the stick of butter, you actually are holding a piece of foam. I wouldn't call it life changing, but it was novel. And that was it.
1: So Leslie, here's a question for you. You said it earlier that there is actually a real therapeutic side to it, right? Which is that stress balls have been proven to

0: you do exactly what they say. That the idea of holding and squeezing something, you know, we used to, I remember in cricket training, they used to give us tennis balls, and the idea was that all the cricketers in my era used to literally sit in class squeezing a tennis ball, and it wasn't just to get finger strength. It really is a stress reliever. There's a part of this which is just a classic old stress ball. I remember, for years, I had on my desk the head of a well-known old South African politician whose name I won't mention, in a stress ball, and it was really useful when I was feeling a little anxious. I would just grab the head and give it a couple of squeezes. So there is a physical therapy side to it, and that ties into a natural, almost like a dopamine release thing. There is a physical side to it. But I think these things, it's such a simple toy, call it, and it taps into so many different levels of human need and the human pleasure zone, and come on, let's face it, it's harmless, right?
1: Is harmless, except if you're buying collectibles, and it was for 59 rand each, and I had to buy two so that it's just to keep up. I had to buy four because there's a brother and a sister. You had to keep up, at least play along with the mystery. Oh, you opened one. Oh, it's a normal blue one. The next one she opened, she was incredibly excited because it was the magic rainbow one of red and yellow. And the 8-year-old went absolutely bananas. But really, she wanted the gold squishy dumpling. The
0: Okay,
1: con
0: so then
1: the,
0: what you could do, what you could do is you can tap into the next trend that's
1: the
0: coming along, which is the educational trend associated with these things, right? Because they're collectible, there are teachers in America who are now using squishy trading platforms, like in, you know, in, so in other words, get the kids together who've got all these squishies, and some of them have got want. And start introducing them to the idea of trading and haggling and exchange, and you can start having games that will teach your children something a little bit more out of these dumplings that you can't eat,
1: Just you as a behavioral scientist and a marketer knows economics. It's quite true that the world's economy runs on the whims of little girls. That if you're in a store, they're supposedly buying a bain marie, you are walking out because you have two kids, one of them being a daughter, you are walking out of that store with a couple of squishy dumplings. That's what makes the world turn. The whims of little girls.
0: Well, I'm not going to disagree with you, Lester. I mean, we I have you jelly cats.
1: Yes, I
0: You know
1: have
0: what
1: heard
0: it
1: of
0: is?
1: jelly cats.
0: So these jelly cats are like these little furry kind of things. They've been around for about 20 years. They're still absolutely going strong. My goddaughter just went, she has a British family. She's just come back from the UK. And the present that she brought back for us was a little furry pickle, like as in a cucumber pickle. And it's now proudly sits in our house. We are the owners of a jelly cat. It made my wife very happy. I'm very happy to have a little furry jelly cat in the house, and it's literally driven by the idea that these things, whether it's a teddy bear or a little furry pickle or a, I mean, the jelly cats even make like fried egg on toast as a furry toy. You might be right, little boys, little girls. I don't know, big but quite like furry toys sometimes.
1: Brandon de Kock, really appreciate your time. As always, he's the head of storytelling at BrandMap. Have you also, as a parent, been duped into buying a squishy dumpling? What are your thoughts? 021-446-0567.
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1: Do you
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1: have a squishy dumpling, Charlene Leroux?
3: No, way past that, hey? But the whims of a little girl, I might get myself one.
1: This Eyewitness News traffic, it's brought to you by OUTsurance in partnership with Cape Talk.
3: Thank you, Les. On the end to outgoing, there's still that earlier accident scene at Liesbeek Parkway. And if you're out in the Bellville area, there's an accident on Jip de Jager and Van Riebeekshof Road causing delays approaching the intersection. If you're on Jan Smuts Drive heading towards Epping, there's an accident just after the N2. And traffic lights still faulty in

0: Alha at Sonata Way and Liz and Symphony Way, and in actually at Lisbeck Parkway and Station Road. More Eyewitness News traffic in 10 minutes.
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2: 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Just another way you always get something out. 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
4: 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Chatting to Pippa from a crash test facility in Landsberg outside Munich. On the day that the latest South African version of the Toyota Starlet will be crashed into a barrier by Global NCAP to find out in the most scientific way how safe the car really is. The latest version of the car has curtain airbags, which the launch model did not.
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2: Do you love the smell of a fresh book, the crisp sound of a page turning, or being instantaneously transported to a different world? 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WhatsApp books to 0725671567 or email books to comments at capetalk.co.za, and Cape Talk will confirm your spot. 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
8: 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The inaugural Western Cape Infrastructure Ministerial Roundtable takes place on 30 July. 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
2: Zulu says, I recently received a Donald Trump squishy with a Moosa Kop. What a treat it is to continuously squash the Oros man's head. It's from Zulu. It's still time for the Africa Report, brought to you by The Continent. Co-founder and international editor Simon Allison joins me now. Good morning, Simon. Your cover story is about militias that are keeping Togo's president in power.
3: You know, our neighbor Eswatini is often referred to as absolute monarchy in Africa, but I think perhaps Togo might have a claim to that. Fore Gnassingbe has been in power for 21 years. His dad was in power for a few decades before then. And last year, President Gnassingbe engineered a constitutional coup to remove term limits and allow him to stay in charge. Now, while that was initially reported as a relatively peaceful coup, the continent has investigated and been able to confirm reports that actually there was a lot of violence that went along with it. Opposition members sort of detained, beaten, activists taken from their homes, and yeah, a lot of violence committed in the interests of keeping a president in power for longer.
2: And then the continent has confirmed that around 100 Mozambicans were dragged from their beds 3 a.m. last Thursday morning, some badly assaulted, all organized by anti-migrant vigilantes, and they were marched to a local police station.
3: Yes, this story will appear in the continent this week, so please sign up for it. It'll be delivered on Saturday, but it kind of represents a sharp escalation in the kinds of tactics we are seeing as part of this anti-migration movement. You know, people reported getting dragged from their beds at 3 a.m., marched in their pajamas, often without their belongings or without shoes even. A lot of men were beaten really badly and then handed over to the police, who then put them into the deportation pipeline, we believe. So it feels like things are ramping up. And it's certainly a story that we will be following very closely.
2: And a story that concerns us all. An American company just got approval to put a giant mirror in space to reflect sunlight back to Earth, and astronomers fear their plans will destroy our ability to see stars on Earth.
3: Yes, this story does sound a little bit mad, but basically this company wants to put 50,000 mirrors into space so that they can reflect sunlight back to Earth at nighttime. So you would get you can get an app on your phone and order sunlight to be delivered to your location of choice. That's their marketing pitch anyway. But what astronomers are saying is this will make the skies above us so bright that we will probably be unable to see stars or planets from the surface of the Earth, which is a fundamental change to the night sky as we know it. And we'll be looking at this story in the next edition of The Atlas, which is our international sister publication, coming on Thursday.
2: And you can find this and other great African news and journalism and storytelling if you go to thecontinent.org. 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It's just gone after 8:30. Apologies to Aurelie Kalenga. She's here with your Eyewitness News.
4: Thanks, Lester. Good morning. Mitchells Plain police are probing the murder of a man in Westridge. The victim was shot dead last night. The police's Wesley Twig.
5: The circumstances surrounding a shooting incident where a 25-year-old male was fatally wounded are under investigation. Mitchells Plain police responded to a complaint of a shooting, and upon arrival, the victim was sustained gunshot wounds to his body. The motive for the attack is yet to be determined. The suspects fled the scene and are yet to be arrested.
4: The violence follows a wave of mass shootings across the Cape over the past weekend. Gun violence claimed at least 15 lives in Kayamandi, Khayelitsha, Guguletu and Manenberg. Police say no arrests have yet been made in connection with any of the gun attacks. The city's Urban Mobility Directorate says the burning of a My City bus and the Kilani station will have a major impact on commuters who use the popular route.

0: Authorities say the station will remain closed until further notice after it suffered extensive damage in yesterday's blaze. The cause of the fire is still unknown. Urban Mobility MMC Rob Quintus says the bus driver heard an unusual sound when he arrived at the station and they noticed smoke coming from the front. He says all passengers and staff members managed to get out.
1: The Kalani station has sustained extensive damage and will be closed for what could be many months, possibly longer. Commuters on this route will need to use the Potsdam station at Potsdam and Blaberg Roads in the meantime, and we apologize for this disruption.
0: Quintus says the cost of the damage will be determined in the coming days.
1: Two investigations are currently underway through our own processes and with the South African Police Services to determine the cause of the fire and whether it is connected to a protest that took place nearby shortly before the incident. We will share findings as they emerge.
0: President Cyril Ramaphosa has warned South Africa won't tolerate intimidation and vigilantism targeting foreign nationals. However, Ramaphosa says the country's immigration laws must be respected by those seeking asylum. He says unmanaged migration has the potential to undermine the sovereignty and social order of countries, including South Africa. The president also urged African countries to unite in addressing mass migration and the factors that cause it. Ramaphosa made the comments yesterday while addressing the opening of the first ordinary session of the 7th Pan-African Parliament.
2: As the South African government, I want to make it clear, we have taken a firm stance against any form of intimidation, vigilantism, or violence directed at people from other countries or other nations. We've taken a firm stand against hatred for people from other countries.
0: And a reminder, the Table Mountain aerial cableway will be closed over the next 2 weeks as testing, maintenance and extensive inspections get underway. It'll be closed until Sunday, the 9th of August, but hikers and climbers will still be able to enjoy the various trails during this period. The company's work says annual maintenance is an essential investment in the safety and reliability of the world-class experience.
3: Whilst this means that the cable cars will be out of service, the work is a vital part of ensuring that Cape Town's most iconic attraction continues to operate safely and efficiently in the next period.
0: Cape Town's partly cloudy, becoming fine with a strong southeasterly reaching a high of 19 degrees. The top story, Mitchells Plain police are probing the murder of a man in Westridge.
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5: And this eyewitness traffic, it's brought to you by Outsurance in partnership with Cape Talk.
6: Thanks, Lester. On the N1 incoming, there's an accident that's in the right lane at the N7. You can expect delays from Platkloof Road. And then on Jan Smuts Drive, just after the N2, there's an accident causing delay towards the Pinelands Epping area. And in Bellville, there's an accident on Yipdiyaga and Van Riebeekshof, and in the right lane on the N2 outgoing at Lisbeek Parkway. In Valhar, traffic lights faulty at Sonata Way and Symphony Way, and at Lisbeek Parkway and Station Road in Observatory. More Eyewitness News traffic in 20 minutes.
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5: And it's final time this morning. Good morning, Mwande Mateza.
7: Thank you very much. Good morning, Lester. Well, there are medals up for grabs in swimming and athletics for Team South Africa today at the Commonwealth Games. From 8 p.m. tonight, sprinters Bradley Nkwana, Cheswell Johnson and Gift Leotlela will be in the men's 100-meter semi-finals, which will be followed by the final at 10:15. There are a number of swimmers in the heats of their events this morning. But then at 9:35 p.m., a women's 50-meter backstroke final. And at 9:49, Rebecca Meader, Kayleen Corbett and Lara Finikark will be in the 50-meter breaststroke final. And Team SA's mixed 4x100-meter medley relay team is in action at 10:42. South Africa has collected 11 medals so far in Glasgow after swimmers Aaron Gallagher and Michael Hooley finished on the podium last night. Here's Michael Hooley.
8: No, of course, you know, like I said, it's like I've got to be grateful and just trust in what God's doing right now, you know, and how he's using this, but, you know, keep moving forward. So using that this competition as a stepping stone towards that, you know, getting the feedback to today, it's not what I would have wanted, but it's what I got.
7: The Proteas netball team will be in action at the Commonwealth Games today as well. They play Northern Ireland this afternoon at 3 p.m. Banyana Banyana got off to the worst possible start at the women's AFCON. They suffered a shock 2-1 defeat to

0: Tanzania in their opener last night and will next play the Ivory Coast in a must-win encounter on Friday. Coast beat Burkina Faso 4-1 in last night's other game. World number one Aryna Sabalenka and 24-time Grand Slam champion Novak Djokovic will play together at this year's mixed doubles event at the US Open. The pair will headline the entry list filled with superstar matchups. Six-time Grand Slam winner Iga Swiatek will partner Casper Ruud. World number two Elena Rybakina will play with Taylor Fritz. And four-time Grand Slam winner Naomi Osaka and Kei Nishikori will pair up, as will Jessica Pegula and Jack Draper. The US Open starts on the 23rd of August. Mawande Mateza, Eyewitness News Sport.
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0: For the aficionados amongst us, the real knowers of music. What do you think of that? That's my latest oorworm.
1: I think you can be slapped out of it. Yeah, that was an earworm that you put into my head.
0: There we go.
1: At that's 6 o'clock.
0: That's how we spread earworms.
1: Yeah. And the only way you can get it out of your head is an exorcism. I need a Catholic priest badly.
0: I found myself because I monitor what the kids watch, and I give them some access to the YouTube Kids channel, and sometimes there is some music, and I started hearing this, and then I started seeing it on social media, and then I even saw some think pieces, because the song has now gone viral, and in order to go find out a little bit more, I went onto the YouTube machine myself, and I searched Dubbers Gut Genucht. And I can't get the song out of my head. I'll be washing dishes and Dubbers Gut Genucht. That's the power of the earworm.
1: Couple of Hail Marys, maybe. Mm.
0: We actually have another song. There's actually another song that I gave. This is by a guy called Kyle Gordon. He does quite a bit of parody music. So he parodies different genres. He's 2026's Weird Al Yankovic. And I give you one guess. Who is he parodying here?

0: Which album is that parodying?
1: Well, certainly Ladysmith Black Bomb by Paul Simon.
0: That's it. Kyle says he loves the Graceland album. I do too. But just a broader message of how the U.S. and through music and through movies saw Africa at a particular time in our history. It's a great music video and also currently an earworm of mine.
1: I feel so sorry for you. Yeah, man.
0: What's coming up on the show?
1: Some serious. I find the spotlight, of course. France has also moved with social media restrictions. We're going to see what maybe South African schools can learn from the conclusions they've reached on social media restrictions for under-15s in France. Dr. Sally James is with the Diocesan School for Girls. We'll chat with Dr. James at about 9:40. We have a Money Sense feature on a Tuesday. We're going to look at the consumerist trap, and it's Fazila Karim joining us, finance manager at Skatic and a CA as well. It is new times, and we need to look at our money maybe a little differently. Advocate Paul Hoffman will talk on IDAC, and Prof. Tebe Ikalafeng will talk about xenophobia versus Afrophobia and why the correct language matters at about 11:30. Some of the things and views and news till 12.
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0: Gail, good morning. You also want to talk about a marketing conundrum. We had, I think it was Ian earlier. He has a small business. He relies on

0: and telephone and email marketing, but a lot of what he does gets lost. It gets lost in the spam filters. You also have an interesting conundrum of how it's affecting small businesses.
1: Morning, Lester. Yes, thanks a lot for taking the call. I'm also a small business, and yes, in all the research is telling us today that organizations want, or people want, more and more personalization. They want us to get to know them better. And yet they hide behind the phone call systems, the spam systems, all kinds of systems that people have. We don't even have an old-fashioned gatekeeper anymore to deal with. So it's becoming really more and more difficult for small businesses to get in front of their clients or potential
0: So,
1: clients.
0: what do you do? So you raise the issue of it's this conflation between we want personalization. I want the marketers or the products to be speaking directly to me, but I don't want to give you my email or my phone number. I don't want you to call me. So it actually makes that doesn't make that that need from consumers of personalization doesn't make it moot.
1: Well, it doesn't make it move. It makes it just extremely difficult to achieve.
0: I
1: So
0: see.
1: what I've been doing is I've been trying to use networking more. But more of our small businesses get into networking. We find ourselves in a network of other small businesses trying to find clients.
0: Do you think this has increased since the advent, the promulgation of the Poppy Act? What has changed? Or is it simply consumer behavior? If I see a number on my phone that I do not know, it's not marked as spam, it's not marked as a scam, it's simply a number I don't know. I'm not going to answer that. Because if you really want to get hold of me, you'll send me a text next. And so that is how I filter, even without one of these apps.
1: And this is how I guess systems around us, the marketing systems around us, are going to be changing. So at the moment, it's not that easy to get text, to get numbers to be able to text people to. So we really are left with emails. That get stuck in spam filters. I think on my last assessment, something like only 15% of my emails actually got through to people, that before they even have the opportunity to reject it, it's rejected by a spam filter. It's really difficult today to know and understand what to do as a small business to get. Honestly, what I've been trying to do is get together with other small businesses in similar businesses to mine and do more and more sharing. I think that's a way for us to try and break through this.
0: There's a messenger from New Serena says that wow, WOW, that is why wow inspired gives platforms for small businesses at no cost with corporate collaborations. It's regarding your conversation this morning. Now Serena in fact says, Gail, that we should pass your number to her or vice versa, and maybe you can have a conversation offline, then come back later and say and let us know how it went.
1: Yeah, I'm very happy to do that.
0: Excellent.
1: Happy to try anything that's going to help us to break through this. Because there's got to be a way through it. There just has to be. There is a way through it. It's just a matter of finding it.
0: Thanks so much for the call, Gail. Really appreciate it. It's 12 minutes to 9 o'clock, and this EWN traffic, it's brought to you by OUTsurance in partnership with Cape Talk.
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3: Thanks, Lester. On the N1 incoming, there's still that earlier accident in the right lane. Of course, still causing delays from Plattekloof Road. And on Jeptejage and Van Riebeekhof in Bellville, there's that accident. And there's still slow-moving traffic from Jake's Gravel Drive on the N2 incoming and from Wynberg Hill on the M3 and delays from Racecourse Road on the M5 South. More Eyewitness News traffic in 10 minutes.
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8: 7 minutes to 9 o'clock. People say, Lester, you have such a cool job. You get to be on radio. You get to talk to interesting people. And that's where it ends. Bianca Riznikov.

0: My wife, every now and then there is a new comforter, there's a new set of pillows when the domestic worker arrives and it is done. I will admit that I have very little input on what goes into and onto the bed.
1: Okay, so if you ask any doctor, they'll tell you that good quality sleep is the foundation of all mental and physical wellness. However, market research shows that the bedroom is the last room where people spend money. So they'd rather spend money than on a high quality mattress or pillow. This piqued my interest, so I had a little chat with Debbie Hall from the bespoke bed linen and mattress company, The Hall Collection, and she says that she sells quality sleep in the form of the highest quality bed linen and mattresses that the world has to offer, made ethically from exceptionally luxurious cotton fabrics. I didn't hear you there, Lester. I think we lost contact.
0: I was anticipating a soundbite there, but fabric, you've been looking at the fabrics. Fabric is considered the most... Which bed fabric is considered the most comfortable, most highest quality?
1: So authentic Egyptian cotton remains the gold standard for traditional luxury bedding. And this is because the Egyptian climate produces the longest cotton fibers in the world. But because it's flooded with fakes, it's only the gold standard if you buy from DNA verified brands, which will clearly display the Cotton Egyptian Association pyramid logo with a registered trademark. And the beauty of Egyptian cotton is that it's super sustainable due to the bloom effect, which means that the cotton gets softer and more supple with every single wash. So though it is very expensive, and we'll get into that shortly, it's also an investment, as a good quality sheet can last over a decade. And then there's also thread count. So a high thread count for bed sheets generally ranges from 300 to 800. And in layman's terms, that means the amount of vertical and horizontal cotton threads that fit into a 2.5 square centimeter of fabric. So according to the experts, thread counts can actually be a bit of a marketing ploy, and counts higher than 8 necessarily mean better quality and can actually trap heat, which would not be comfortable for, say, a hot sleeper. So a high thread count is not as important as, you mentioned, fabric quality. So a lower thread count from a great fabric can feel much better than a high count from cheaper material. So should I tell you a little bit about where the best quality bed linen we can buy in Cape Town is from?
0: Go ahead.
1: Okay, so the Hall Collection's highest quality bed linen is an Italian brand called Quagliotti, which is a fourth generation artisanal business that makes double twisted cotton thread. So you'll find this linen at the Ritz Hotel in Paris, at the Peninsula Hotel in London and Hong Kong, as well as the Armani Hotel in Milan. So a fitted king size sheet, a top sheet, a duvet cover, and four pillow slips will cost you around 42 rand, but apparently it will last you over 20 years. So it's kind of like an investment in your sleep. And you can check them out online on the Hall Collection, as well as their mattresses from a Swiss designer called Elite. It will change your sleep life for, a mattress can cost you 350,000 rand for a king size. And that price, of course, could keep you awake at night, but you will be very comfortable.
0: Bianca, there's nothing wrong with a 270 rand donkey kombes. 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
0: A donkey kombes is a handmade fleecy type of blanket that is often used as for the blanket underneath the saddle of a horse or a donkey. 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We call it a donkey kombes.
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0: Bianca Reznikov, pleasure as always. 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
0: Do you have a donkey kombes in your... In your what's it called? The sheet cupboard? I have a donkey kombes, which I don't know where it comes from. I may have brought some things along with me when I left my mother's house when I was

0: 21, I said I want to go into the big bad world, and I may have taken a donkey compass or two. I have lived in various apartments, houses across the City Bowl, Woodstock, Rondebosch. And then when I got married, I moved to Tableview, and then, of course, the assets combined. So in our house, we proudly have a donkey compass, and that when it gets too cold, I bring out the donkey compass. Where's your donkey compass, eh? You tell me. We'll tell Clarence, because he's up next. 021-446-0567. You can drop me a WhatsApp. 072-567-1567. I'm back tomorrow, 6 a.m. for Leicester in your school lounge. That's tomorrow. Bye-bye.
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3: Good morning, I'm Aurélie Kalinga. Outgoing IDAC head Andrea Johnson is expected to continue with her testimony at the Madlanga Commission for a fifth day as the unit's credibility is under the spotlight. A fresh storm is facing the credibility of IDAC after accusations that senior investigator Dylan Perumal forged a witness signature and fabricated their statement. Johnson told the commission yesterday she knows nothing about that. Tabiso Goba reports.
4: On the 6th of January last year, three IDEC officials travelled to Cape Town to obtain supplementary statements from National Coloured Congress Member of Parliament Fadil Adams. The statements were meant to bolster Adams' initial complaints relating to his claims of corruption and fraud at SAPS Crime Intelligence. When the IDEC officials returned from Cape Town, they had two sets of different statements from one witness. Voice notes sent to the Madlanga Commission. IDEC investigator Manja Rampesu says he doesn't know the statements obtained by his colleague, Dylan Perumal.
5: I was questioning that signature of Fadil. It looks like someone was trying to jigger it.
4: IDEC prosecutor Raikilin Ramsamy also disavowed the witness statements commissioned by Perumal.
6: But Dylan did not take or commission any statements in my presence.
4: Meanwhile, the former head of IDEC, Andrea Johnson, says she was unaware of this matter as no one has ever raised it before. Tabiso Koba, Eyewitness News.
3: It's now up to President Cyril Ramaphosa to decide whether Eastern Cape Judge President Selby Mbenenge is suspended following a recommendation from the Judicial Service Commission. The JSC has advised the president to suspend Mbenenge after finding he committed gross misconduct in connection with sexual harassment allegations brought by his former secretary, Andiswa Mengo. Taken the findings of the commission on review, arguing they're based on a wrong legal test. Dimakatso Leshoro reports.
7: The decision comes as Judge Selby Mbenenge fights to stop his impeachment in the High Court in a separate legal challenge. Mbenenge is seeking to overturn the JSC's finding, arguing that the decision was irrational, unlawful, and procedurally flawed. Research and advocacy officer at Judges Matter, Mbegezili Benjamin, says the cases will not overlap.
8: The decision by the Judicial Service Commission to place Judge Mbenenge on suspension does not affect his ongoing legal proceedings. In those legal proceedings, he is asking for an interdict to stop Parliament from continuing with the impeachment process.
7: The case centers on WhatsApp messages between Mbenenge and Mengo, although the Judicial Conduct Tribunal found Mengo had lied in parts of the evidence and was a willing participant in text. It still found Mbenenge breached the judicial code, a finding the JSC ultimately elevated to gross misconduct. Mbenenge says this finding was based on a wrong test and it should be set aside. Dimakatso Leshoro, Eyewitness News.
3: A suspect arrested in connection with the alleged extortion of spaza shops in Bontehevel has abandoned her bail application. The woman is alleged to have been demanding protection fees and has been linked to the murder of a spaza shop owner earlier this month. The matter was heard in the Bishop Leavis Magistrates Court yesterday. Bontehevel Ward Councillor Angus McKenzie says she'll remain in custody until the matter returns to court in September.
9: This is an important milestone. We have worked exceptionally hard over the last few months with our local business owners, the community members, as well as law enforcement agencies, to not only create a safe environment for customers and businesses to thrive in, that those responsible for its

0: extortion are placed behind bars.
1: Western Cape Police Oversight and Community Safety MEC Andrew Murray says criminals who target farming communities threaten not only lives but also the security and resilience of the rural economy. This follows an attack on a couple at Nietlingshof Farm in Stellenbosch last week. They were assaulted in their home by three assailants wearing balaclavas and carrying crowbars. Police say the attackers demanded keys to the safe and made off with firearms. Marais called for the swift arrest of the suspects.
2: This incident once again underscores the urgent need for greater collaboration, improved intelligence sharing, enhanced policing capacity, and the allocation of additional policing resources to rural communities.
1: And SADC says including the Angolan Kwanza to its real-time gross settlement system is a step towards making it viable for cross-border payments. SADC announced yesterday's moving beyond a rand-only regional payment system. It's tipped that Botswana and Mozambique are next in line to join the payment system. Anelita Fandese reports.
3: The introduction of the Angolan Kwanza into the SADC real-time gross settlement system is also expected to encourage greater use of local currencies in trade between SADC member states, reducing dependence on a single regional currency. The South African Reserve Bank says the transition to a multi-currency payment system will continue, with additional regional currencies, including the Botswana Pula, expected to be introduced in future. The long-term goal is to strengthen financial integration across the region and make cross-border trade simpler, faster, and more cost-effective. Since the system was launched in 2013, transactions between the 15 participating countries have been settled exclusively in South African rand. Anelise, Eyewitness News.
1: Gold is trading at $4,042.20 an ounce. The rand's at 16.82 to the dollar, 22.34 to the pound, 19.11 to the euro. Brent crude oil is at $87.17 a barrel.
4: On the N1 incoming, there's an accident in the right lane at the N7 causing delays from Plattekloof Road. And in Balhar, traffic lights faulty at Sonata Way and Symphony Way and at Liesbeek Parkway and Station Road in Observatory.
1: Cape Town's partly cloudy, becoming fine with a strong southeasterly, a low of 13 and a high of 19 degrees. The top story in EWN this hour, outgoing IDAC head Andrea Johnson is expected to continue with her testimony at the Madlanga Commission for a fifth day as the unit's credibility is under the spotlight.
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8: And by golly, is that unit, IDAC unit, is that integrity of that particular unit under the spotlight at this moment in time? In fact, it's going to find a little bit of a spotlight right here on Views and News. Very good morning to you and welcome. To Views at News at 8 minutes past 9 o'clock on a gorgeous Tuesday. There's going to be a bit of a breeze. That was a rather exceptional breeze yesterday. It's not going to be as mean as yesterday, but it's still going to be blowing, apparently. But then it's going to die down. It is Tuesday, 28th of July, nearly at the end of July. My name's Clarence. Welcome to Views and News, and let's talk.
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8: And we are going to talk about very important stuff. We're going to make sense of xenophobia and Afrophobia. There's a lot to discuss around matters, and of course the ugliness as it expresses itself in South Africa, and guiding us on related matters. In fact, he believes that it is important for us to get the understanding, the correct language matters, says Prof. Tebe Ikalafeng. So he's going to guide us into what constitutes the right language when considering the ugliness that we have been seeing in South Africa. That conversation at about 11:30. But we're also going to talk to Advocate Paul Hoffman. We're going to talk about IDAC and the credible crime fighting unit. And it is prosecutor kind of led. And how is it possible for stuff to be contrived, to be made up, and to be fraudulently signed off? A lot of questions we got to put to Advocate Paul Hoffman.

0: At about 1100, he's going to help us to understand matters at about 1100 and 9:40. We're going to take a look at France's social media restrictions. They've come into force for under 15s in the country, and we're going to see what we should be maybe taking from France's conclusion on related matters. Dr. Sally James at the Diocesan School for Girls will join us at about 9:40. Just some of the things we discuss on Views and News till 12.
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0: And you to join in on the conversation via WhatsApp on 072-567-1567. You can call anytime on 021-446-0567. There's just so much natural kind of disasters happening in the world. And of course, yeah, this is what they say, according to organizations like the World Meteorological Organization, WMO, and the United Nations. Human-induced climate change coupled with global weather patterns continues to increase both the frequency and the severity of cascading extreme events. I'm quoting. But just looking at the news yesterday, and of course there was Emmanuel Macron in the middle of firefighting efforts, and that's playing out in the Pyrenees Mountains in the Pat-Pinard region of France. I'm very familiar with that particular region and the Catalans occupy that part of France. And of course they straddle that divide. They are both in Spain and in France. Lovely people. And it's just beautiful, that part of the Pyrenees Mountains, and the devastation there has been quite significant. So there's wildfires, extreme heat waves there. Temperatures exceeding 40 degrees, and that's, of course, sparked the wildfires across southern France. Also, Spain, emergency measures were declared near Madrid, Portugal, Greece. Tens of thousands of residents and holidaymakers have been forced to evacuate. In Southeast and Central Asia, severe monsoon flooding has hit Pakistan. You should see the images coming out of Pakistan, India, Bangladesh, Afghanistan, Taiwan, South Korea, and the Philippines. Landslides in Kazakhstan and Kyrgyzstan. The Americas also impacted Texas, Kentucky, flash floods and wildfires, Utah, Kansas, California, my goodness, South America, Venezuela, of course, struggling to deal with that aftermath following severe earthquakes. And of course, there were seismic events in Peru as well. Sub-Saharan and North Africa also impacted. Guinea, Sierra Leone, Liberia, Nigeria, Togo, and Cameroon suffering very significant downpours on that part of the coastline, and extreme heat in Ethiopia, South Sudan, Eritrea, and Kenya. That's a whole lot of people impacted by natural kind of disasters at this very moment in time. And more of that can be expected. So I want to play a little bit of Bob Marley, because even when the world feels heavily weighed down, music has a way of kind of turning shared struggle into shared strength. And Bob Marley never wrote about who save us despair. No, he said we must confront it. He named the darkness precisely so we could find our way forward to the light, and to do that together. Bob Marley, bring us some light.

0: Indeed, so much trouble in the world. Bob Marley, of course, stark reflection on global unrest, specifically this particular song, but just it is impacting human beings in so very many ways. But at its heart, that reminder of human resilience, is it not? And I think that's what he did. He looked at the darkness and he spoke to it. Call to stay maybe clear-headed, firstly, compassionate, I think is very necessary as well. And united, no matter how chaotic times become, that is the challenge at hand. Bob Marley reminding us, times are dark, find some Bob Marley tunes. In fact, Waleed was just sharing with me, he's seen a documentary about Bob Marley, who apparently gave all the rights to No Women No Cry to somebody with a soup kitchen in Jamaica. And his family didn't like that very much. How can you give all the money away to a guy who's feeding the poor? But that is Bob Marley, and a story that I would kind of expect from him. At 16 minutes past 9, Orly Kalinga joins us. That's what's in the news diary today. Welcome, Orly.
1: Thanks, Clarence. Outgoing Ida Kate, Andrea Johnson, she's back at the Matlanga Commission today. A fresh storm is facing the credibility of IDAC. We heard yesterday that Dylan Perumal forged witnesses' signatures and fabricated their statements. So we'll see what will come out of there today. The PIC CEO, Patrick Dlamini, he's approaching the court on an urgent basis. He wants to challenge his suspension. He says that it was unlawful, and he wants the court to declare it that way. And then there'll be a community-led mayoral candidates debate in Bonthevelde today. That's ahead of the IEC's final voter registration weekend. Last month, we saw political parties, civic organizations, and community activists committing to creating a public platform to strengthen democratic participation. So the theme for today's debate is who will govern Cape Town better. Some of the stories we'll be tracking.
0: Thank you, Orly Kalinga. It's 17 minutes past 9 o'clock. No more trouble. So much trouble in the world. That's the lyrics. But I think the most important line out of that song is, bless my eyes this morning, Jason is on the rise again. He's proposing that we just ground ourselves in gratitude and the new possibilities before tackling the world's problems. Did you say thank you for this wonderful life when you woke up this morning? I didn't. Rather late than never. Okay, Floris has a comment on Andrea. Let's take a listen, Joe.
2: Goeiemôre, Clarence, and your team there, man. Floris is off our booster. Yeah, the name IDAC, it suits all those guys there.
0: You got a duck.
2: Because they are really ducking and diving. But Andrea Johnson should be scrapped of the lawyer's role. Fadil. He's not so innocent either. Those IDAC guys saw that this is a guy that we can use. He has a groot mond and a praat by us, so come, let's reel him in and try and disrupt this whole intelligence unit. Have a good job.
0: Yeah, have a liquor day, Floris. I was listening to Mandy Wiener yesterday because I would do that, obviously. I leave around about 12 o'clock and, well, my radio has been tuned to Cape Talk since 1998. So Maddy was talking about her relationship with Andrea Flores. I was really respectful. She really admired the work of Andrea. And I think she saw Andrea do her thing as a prosecutor in very high profile kind of cases. And she admired the kind of work that she did. So I wonder what could have gone. I have every faith in Mandy's kind of perception of stuff, because she's kind of close, been close to the action for a very long time. So I'll accept it as is. Is it a case of just getting dumped into the deep end, not necessarily kind of being able to pull together an organization at such a high level? I don't know. Where did it go wrong? And I guess power can make you dilly as well. We see how power makes people arrogant. Could it be that kind of psychological whammy that one faces? I don't know. Maybe you have a theory on it. Because Maddie says she's a very significant prosecutor, and she's delivered some real...

0: fine gains over a very long period of time for the National Prosecuting Authority. But in this particular role, she didn't really bring that integrity that is so absolutely important when you talk to matters of the law to that particular office. She didn't necessarily demand it from the people that worked with her. And now we're hearing about affidavits that are being kind of manipulated. All courts, kinds of strange stuff. I don't know. If you have a thought on matters, you're welcome via WhatsApp at 0725671567. And you can call anytime at 0214460567. Lauren says, Clarence, don't you miss those days on music radio where you could play a full song? Yeah. No, not really, actually, Lawrence. I've had a lot of that. And eventually, you know, it becomes mechanical, I guess. In between, there's maybe some of your favorite songs that you wallow in. I really love learning. Coming into this particular place, I know every morning that I'm going to learn something, and then I'm going to tell all my friends about stuff that I've learned. Trevor writes, listening to Bob Marley, such a legend. I keep saying to my wife, there isn't so much trouble in the world. And where are the musicians? Where are the musicians? Trevor, you're suggesting they should talk to the social kind of challenges? I agree with you. Where are the musicians to come up with content relating to what's going on at the moment? Where are the artists? Trevor laments, there's so much to write and sing about in this era. I think we're trying to make sense of it. Andrea became lazy and delegated a responsibility to others without checks in place, says Hendreen. She resigned with immediate effect. She fell on her sword. Did she do the honorable thing? Or didn't she have any choices in the particular in the matter? But, you know, we very seldom see people just doing the right thing and resigning, falling on their sword. I love the Japanese. Honor is so central to that particular society. I wish we could have more of that word. And especially in politics, honor. Do you think there's still a role for honor in society? I don't know. Let me know. By WhatsApp, 0725671567. On to our community news segment. It is the 33rd anniversary of the St. James Church Massacre. And I remember it absolutely clearly being, I grew up in an Anglican congregation, so we'd be familiar with the churches in the stable, kind of, and I was absolutely gutted with what played out on that particular day, 33 years ago. And then the acts of, yeah, there was like that whole process of and I know the Amy Beale Foundation had a lot to do with that as well. There was just amazing stuff that happened around that particular massacre thereafter. Amazing acts of not compassion but forgiveness that I really thought was, wow, if we were as human beings able to move beyond such pain, such hurt, such violence, then we can do just about anything. Well, it's in the news today, our community news segment. We chat with our friends from the press via local news stories that matters. And joining this morning is Namhla Monakali, People's Post journalist. Share one story that the community is talking about, the 33rd anniversary of the St. James Church Massacre, told through one woman's hospitality, one congregant's armed intervention, and the difficult question of reconciliation. Namhla, welcome. People's Post journalist, always great to have you.
1: Thank you, Clarence, for having me. It's always a pleasure to be on this platform once again.
0: Yeah, I'm that particular story, I was absolutely gutted by it. And of course, what happened afterwards was just absolutely amazing as well. And you are drawing our attention to this 33rd anniversary. Where are we now? Have we reconciled?
1: In the story, I speak to Charles van Wyk and his role. And he speaks about, despite, you know, the differences and everything else, justice should be served. But it doesn't take away that God's gospel is within forgiveness and reconciliation. And I guess for some other people, that He says that it

0: It takes time. It's a personal journey.
1: Yeah, I can imagine, and I think we must afford time. It is absolutely personal. Tell us about Charles van Wyk and his role in that story.
0: His role in the story, really, Clarence, is that he was attending the service that evening when the attackers entered, and he initially thought it was a planned youth performance because a youth worker mentioned something would be performed for young people earlier that day. And when they came in, within seconds, he realized that the congregation was really just under attack, and he was carrying a licensed 38 special revolver, he says, and he returned the fire, striking the gunman in the hand. And it is that intervention that really disrupted the assault, the gunmen to flee before they could carry out the planned petrol bomb attack on the building itself.
1: And then there's Dr. Peter Hammond. Tell us about Dr. Peter Hammond.
0: Well, Peter Hammond is really has close ties to St. James Congregation. He is the director of the Frontline Fellowship, which is also based nearby. And he recounted Ackerman's story, which is Marita Ackerman. I think we'll ask him about her just shortly. And he recounts her as this mother and woman who really spearheaded the church's outreach to visiting foreign sailors, and many of them that they were from Russia. And he really recounts her role that she played in the outreach program and the church, which is St. James.
1: This is really a story about lost justice and forgiveness, is it not?
0: It definitely is, Clarence, and those three threads really run through it. 11 people were killed, 58 were injured, and a mother of three was killed for an act of hospitality, which is your Marita Ackerman, a young sailor far from home who lost both legs and an arm, which is Dimitri Makogon. And speaking to this, I also spoke to, which is not in the article, but I had a conversation with the daughter of Marita Ackerman, who also told me something remarkable about that night, that her mother told a close friend that she believed God was telling her that her role in the Russian ministry was coming to an end. And Marita had survived cancer twice and told her friend that she did not fear death. And they prayed together, committing their future to God. Marita was sadly also shot in the attack in the heart following the scene. But within hours of that attack, her father, which is Marita's husband, gave a televised interview at the church, and he looked in the camera and said, "I do not know who you are. I do not know why you have done this. You've taken away my wife and the mother of my children, but I forgive you." Uh-huh. And that message was broadcast right around the world. So forgiveness in the story came from both sides, from the widower standing outside the bloody church and from the survivor who later sat across a table from men who ordered and carried out the attack, which is van Wyk. And he pointedly says that every victim's journey is personal. And he has great respect for that and compassion for those who carry the unimaginable pain.
1: It is such an important story that you remind us of, especially in the world that we live in today. Thank you for that. You can find the story in the People's Post. And, of course, thank you to the team from Novus Media for these kind of stories and others. And I think we should be all should be talking about it. Namhla Monakali, we appreciate your time. Now, it's amazing. So it's the story of Davi Ackerman. I'm just kind of orientating my head to the memory. And this played out in the TRC hearing. So it happened in 1993, a couple of years later, 1997. Davi Ackerman, his wife Marita, was killed, as you heard. And he stood less than a couple of meters away from the attackers. And rather than demanding retribution, he asked them to look at. And he said, "I would like to hear from each one of you as you look me in the face that you are sorry for what you have done. I want you to know that I forgive you unconditionally. I don't know if I'm human enough."

0: And when the perpetrators expressed their remorse directly to him, Ackerman extended forgiveness, acknowledging the shared pain and humanity stripped away by horrors of the. You know, is that our human calling? Are we even able to do that? Davi Ackerman, you leave us with a lot to think about. Survivors like Ackerman, they shall from Vake, they made a conscious choice to draw a line between held grief and active malice. They explicitly saw perpetrators was an act of personal release and faith, not an erasure of the crime. Whew. Wonderflies. Goosebumps. 9:30 Eyewitness News headlines. Orly Kalinga standing by.
1: Thanks, Clarence. Good morning. The trial within a trial into the admissibility of evidence from the arrest of accused number one, Musake Kana, is set to continue this morning when the trial of alleged underworld figure Vusimuzi Kat Matlala resumes. Lead arresting officer Pimi Sekgobela will continue giving evidence about events leading to Kekana's arrest hours after the killing of Vereniging engineer Arman Swart. Mitchells Plain police are probing the murder of a man in Westridge. The man was shot dead last night. The police's Wesley Twigg.
2: The circumstances surrounding a shooting incident where a 25-year-old male was fatally investigation. Mitchells Plain police responded to a complaint of a shooting, and upon arrival on the scene, they found the victim who sustained gunshot wounds to his body. The motive for the attack is yet to be determined. The suspects fled the scene and are yet to be arrested.
1: The violence follows a wave of mass shootings across the Cape over the past weekend. Gun violence claimed at least 15 lives in Khayamandi, Khayelitsha, Guguletu and Manenberg. Police say no arrests have yet been made in connection with any of the gun attacks. And Myanmar's military-backed parliament has approved a law authorizing capital punishment for those who detain or violently coerce victims into working in online scam centers. The anti-online scam bill was passed yesterday. These and other stories at 10 o'clock or as it happens.
3: EWN Traffic.
1: On the N1 incoming, traffic is slow moving from Platekloof Road. On the N2, traffic slows down at Jakes Gerwel Drive. On the M3 North, traffic slows down at Wynberg Hill. Delays from Racecourse Road on the M5 North. Traffic lights are faulty in Belhar and at Sonata Way and Symphony Way, in Observatory at Leerspierk Parkway and Station Road, and in Killarney Gardens at Silverstone and Potsdam Roads, and at Killarney Avenue and Potsdam Road. Aurélie Kalinga, EWN Traffic.
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4: Welcome back. It's 9:36. I'm sure St. James Massacre. Yeah. It would have shook you as well. 93. It came a couple of months.
5: I was 30.
4: Yeah. You were right there in the thick of things. It came
5: towards the tail end of my being in the thick of it, to be honest.
4: Yeah.
5: No, because we were sort of heading for...
4: But I mean, still very active and I think excited about...
5: Last few sort of...
4: About a new South Africa.
5: Very much so.
4: And then Chris Hani died.
5: No, that was
4: a couple of months before that. And there was like... possibility of South Africa spiraling out of racial warfare. And then I don't even think magnanimity is the word, but the actions of this congregation did a lot to allay some of the anger.
5: Put a bit of a simmer, yeah.
4: So I think that was just such a huge act that may have impacted our history more significantly than we think.
5: I mean, I'm one of those people, and I know there are people who never agree. What happens, even crime today. I do not justify anything that's done, and I hate violence, and I don't think, you know, crime is not justifiable. But I always kind of understand something about it.
4: Yeah.
5: Because
4: it's a backstory.
5: If you know the history of this country and you know what people have been through, I'm not justifying it. Here I'm speaking.
4: There's a backstory.
5: There's a backstory.
4: Always a backstory.
5: And I know you have choices, but you know, unless you've walked in the shoes of someone who really feels they have no choice, I just think we need to be a little bit more...
4: compassionate.
5: Yeah.
4: Yeah. Okay, what's trending?
5: Let's move on
4: Can't be compassionate about the stories you're going to share.
5: Well, this story is about a motorist who was caught on CCTV driving away from hitting a delivery driver. This was a 60-60 driver in Glenwood in Durban, and it's gone quite viral because it's in broad daylight, and you see this wagon turning at an intersection while this scooter delivery driver is about to try and cross the road on his scooter, perfectly in his right, because the Volkswagen, from what we can see, didn't put his indicator on. And he goes, knocks right into the motorcycle and knocks the delivery driver and the motorcycle to the ground. And, I mean, he seems fairly unharmed, as in the motorcyclist gets up. But you don't know, and we haven't confirmed. I mean, you can still be knocked down and still be injured. But he did get up. And then there's a sort of a brief interaction between the driver and the motorist. And then the motorist drives away, leaving the driver standing there. And in the video, you can see him going to pick up his shoe. And then also, you can see what seems to be the number plate from the car lying on the ground. This happened in Clark Road in Glenview on the 25th of July. So what it sparked is yet another doubt. Drivers on the road, but also the vulnerability of these scooter drivers. I'm sure some people are going to say yes, but they drive so badly and it's all their fault. But I think it's not always their fault. And in this case, you can actually see that the driver didn't put on his indicator and just turned into the intersection without looking. But you know, when I was just Googling it and researching it, it was astounding to see how many injuries have happened of late. Yeah. There was a severe injury in July of this year. So the same month, there was a Checkers delivery driver who lost his leg after a serious collision. There was one in Vereeniging where a driver suffered severe injuries in May 2026. And the list goes

0: on, there was a fatal crash in June 2025 where it seems like the 6060 rider was killed on impact after being hit by a SAPS. I don't know who was to blame in all of those, but the point is that there is an issue out there, is there not?
1: And I used to ride one of those bikes, and I told the story of riding Joburg. I stayed in Joburg, and I would ride a 175cc. I understand those bikes. And they're very kind of flimsy.
0: Very.
1: And I can get some up to decent speeds. And when I look at these drivers, I'm worried about the training that they've received. I'm worried if they're suitably equipped to ride it. Yeah. And that in a country where drivers in cars, motor vehicles, don't look out for them.
0: No,
1: don't look out for cyclists.
0: In fact, they're worse. They've got quite a bad attitude often.
1: So it's a very dangerous recipe.
0: It's a very dangerous. And also those little motorbikes. I don't know, you obviously have more experience. I know my mother was always very anti, kind of, my brother ever getting one. They don't have the power to get you out of those situations, really. Yeah, they're very vulnerable.
1: They're very vulnerable.
0: Yeah.
1: Absolutely.
0: Yeah.
1: But they can be fast as well.
0: Fast, but not really
1: sturdy.
0: Sturdy, yeah. Anyway, it's another example of this, and I don't know whether the supermarket chains that are involved are going to maybe try and look at. I know some of them say that they definitely have implemented training. I think Checkers has said that they've implemented a strong training program, and I hope that's playing out. The next is a sort of a very sad story with a little bit of a silver lining. I was almost not wanting to talk about it because it has such a sad twist to it as well. But it is the most incredible video of this little poodle called Bailey being rescued after being trapped in the rubble of a building 29 days after the Venezuelan earthquakes that killed more than 5,500 people.
1: That's a miracle.
0: 29 days, and the video shows these incredible firefighters and wreckers unpacking the rubble. The sad, sad, sad part is that Bailey's human mommy had died, and Bailey, who loved his mommy very much, was curled up next to his mommy for 29 days. I don't know when she died, but the little dog looked an absolute mess. The rescue workers managed to take the little white matted dog out and give it water and emergency fluids. And the vets have said that little Bailey's doing great. Bailey was reunited with her family. So the mom and the granny both died in the earthquake, but Bailey has been reunited with the little girl. Her mom died, but she's been reunited with the little 11-year-old girl. Her name is Victoria Rengel, and her dad is alive. I mean, I'm not sure if the parents were together, but the little girl and the dad have survived, and they now have been reunited with Bailey, the little poodle, who I suppose the silver lining is a link to her mom. And Victoria's told interviewers, "I will always remember how much Bailey loved my mom."
1: Wow.
0: So sad, but
1: beautiful story.
0: A little moment, coming out of that. And then I am talking about another animal story. And I suppose because I've been looking at this for a while. And do you remember the story about Stephen, the Malawian man who was going to go back to Malawi after all the xenophobic protests in South Africa? And he had his beloved dog, Fireman, that he'd rescued here. And although he always sent money back to his family in Malawi, he and Fireman were a tight little unit here at Klebecha. And the animal rescue organizations helped him raise money, particularly St. Francis Animal Rescue out there in the Eastern Cape, helped him raise money to travel to Lilongwe and get his dog Fireman there. And I've seen over the last few weeks there was a delay. I think the delay was that Fireman had to be in quarantine for a while. There were various logistical issues. And I'm just happy to report that this morning, according to St. Francis Animal Rescue, this morning Stephen Lee leaves he's going to catch a bus which will arrive in Blantyre in 3 days' time. He'll then travel to Lilongwe to meet up with Fireman, his beloved dog, and they will then catch passing trucks until, at least a day later, they will arrive at

0: Even Black Lion Singine's hometown of Karonga, where his family live. And yesterday, Fireman was taken to the Jordine van Rooyen Kennels, where he'll spend 3 nights. And then he got his final, will get his final health check from the Humanstorp Vet Clinic, and then will be collected by the group that has agreed to fly him to Lilongwe, where he will be with the SPCA in Lilongwe until Stephen can collect him, and then the two of them will then make another part of their journey to his hometown of Karonga, he and Fireman. I know this is quite a convoluted story and quite a convoluted journey, but they're very grateful for all the donors who've stepped up and given money and made sure that there's safe care for them. And this will be Fireman's first ever flight on a plane. And I just hope that they get there, or both get there safe and sound, are reunited, and then make their way back home.
1: Barbara Friedman, Bob's Wire, every Monday through Thursday, just after 9 o'clock. Top three trending picks, and expect a pet story in the three choice, or two. Okay, it is now 9:46. Now, what has happened? Of late, France has emerged as one of the world's most aggressive regulators. When it comes to children, screen culture, when it comes to digital platforms, we've had conversations about it. But rather than placing the full burden on parents, which we've seen to be the case maybe elsewhere in the world, French lawmakers have passed 3 major legislative interventions aimed at protecting minors. We're going to discuss those, and I think maybe from time to time we can even cut and paste their law. African. But Dr. Sally James, the head of Diocesan School for Girls, will join us in a conversation around the new French law and what we can use and what we can't. That's next.
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1: Welcome back. We're going to talk about France's under 15 social media ban. And there's so much to unpack. I think the one thing that really, for me, is amendments to the French Civil Code, which explicitly establishes a minor's independent right to own their image. Parents essentially no longer hold unconditional rights over their children's digital likeness.

0: Judges can intervene or strip image rights if a parent's oversharing compromises the child's privacy and safety and dignity. That one jumps out, but all of them are quite compelling. Dr. Sally James brings a very valuable perspective as a leading South African educator with extensive experience across top girls' schools. And her work focuses on child development, ethics, and youth mental health. Dr. James, welcome. It's great to have you.
1: Thanks. Morning, Clarence, and to all our Cape Talk listeners. It's really great to be on the show. Thanks so much for having me.
0: My instincts are cut and paste this French law and make it South African.
1: Yeah, I think many parents and school and teachers around the country would probably be quite supportive of certain restrictions, particularly around social media. And I think we are certainly seeing not only France, but other countries in Europe, I think, you know, wanting to follow suit quite promptly. I think we do need to consider, though, whether it's actually social media or, in fact, the access to the device. And I think certainly as leaders of school and even parents, that's something we do need to manage quite carefully. I think we'll know that Australia has already put a couple of fairly stringent restrictions in place, and our youngsters are amazing when it comes to tech, and they have a wonderful way of getting round some of these restrictions. And I guess one would have to be quite mindful that even if these restrictions are in place, in what way can our kids get around those? So I think possibly it's actually around the device access, which is certainly a lot of what schools are looking at over and above just the social media side
0: of
1: things.
0: For sure. And I wanted to go there because from an educator's standpoint, you know, the question about is a state-level ban in South Africa even realistic?
1: Yeah.
0: And yes, of course you can shift the problem to VPNs and hidden devices as well. Is that going to be the net result?
1: Yeah, I mean, you know, it's such a fascinating conversation. And I think, you know, our context in South Africa is also quite different to Europe in some senses, in that, you know, also quite mindful that there are some youngsters in our community that are actually quite reliant on social media in terms of their own learning, where their own school environment has actually failed them, and they may be reliant on social media for tutoring and, you know, access to resources and so on, which quite a lot of tech companies and platforms have actually made available to the youth that, you know, may be perhaps less advantaged in terms of resources and so on. So, you know, on the one hand, there's a real call to reduce social media in terms of its dangers around all the things that our kids are exposed to. But on the other hand, it does play a role in terms of some communities and the access that kids do get through that. So I think it's a fine balance and a fine line. And I'm not sure that a law is necessarily always going to be the solution. But I think, you know, certainly as a head of school and parents in our community, there's excitement that at long last, I think policymakers people around the world are starting to realize the realities of the danger.

0: is really quite meaningful in terms of looking at the cognitive impact on our young people and on their ability to concentrate, on the whole level of distractibility, and of course, yeah, their ability to, I suppose, make decisions. I think in the actual cognitive functioning, we're starting to see weakness in that sense. So there's no doubt that we have to be a whole lot more firm, and perhaps a little bit like we saw with smoking many, many years ago, and how, you know, we had to come to terms with putting laws in place around health. And I think we're dealing with the same thing in terms of the brain.
1: Yeah. Stop speculating.
0: Yeah.
1: So do you have a sense on that digital majority age?
0: I think from our side, you know, certainly in a school space and certainly my reality is very much with girls, you know, I think between sort of 15 and 16, I would suggest no sort of devices or social media really prior to that age. You know, I think there can be limitation around access to things like a laptop or a computer at school in terms of learning skill. But to a personal device, I think in the form of either an iPad or a tablet or a phone, you know, prior to that, I think would really be putting a child at risk, actually. And that's certainly the advice to families and to parents. And I think what's encouraging is more and more families and parents are really coming on board and are really supporting us as schools and actually really putting pressure on us as schools to also really have more, you know, regulations and so on in place.
1: Damon writes on WhatsApp, you can mention my name. Thank you, Damon. He says, my daughter Lily is at Dr. James's school in Joburg. Please get her off TikTok. Very dear friend of mine, Damon. I think it's tongue-in-cheek. You don't have to respond. But I wanted to ask you about France introducing the legal consequences for parents who overshare their kids' lives online without consent. Is South Africa ready for that?
0: Well, it's an interesting one. I mean, I think, you know, we've got many other laws that possibly we also need to be monitoring a whole lot more carefully. But, you know, it does raise the question around adults and, you know, to what extent we are actually being mindful of our own children's privacy and, you know, realizing that what we are putting out there potentially has an impact on our child's life going forward.
1: Yeah.
0: So I think we need to think about the kinds of images, pictures, etc. that are going out there.
1: Dr. James,
0: I think it's also around little ones, you know, and all of that side of things.
1: Yeah, let them keep their anonymity for as long as possible. We're going to have to wrap it there.
0: Yeah.
1: But we appreciate your time,
0: no problem.
1: Dr. Sally James, head of Diocesan School for Girls. Bring the time to 2 minutes to 10. And Audley Kalinga now standing by with Eyewitness News at the top of the hour.
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1: The inaugural Western Cape Infrastructure Ministerial Roundtable on 30 July brings together government leaders, investors, industry experts and development partners to help grow infrastructure in the Western Cape. The roundtable aims to strengthen collaboration between government and the private sector while showing progress on the Western Cape Infrastructure Framework Strategy and Implementation Plan 2050. It will also highlight key infrastructure investment opportunities, funding models and innovative solutions that will help drive economic growth and improve infrastructure across the province.
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3: Good morning, I'm Aurélie Kalinga. Lawyers for Crime Intelligence Officer Dineo Mokwele say they're considering advising her to reject the provisional withdrawal of her fraud and corruption charges in favor of a permanent stay of prosecution. Mokwele was arrested along with seven other crime intelligence officers last year for allegedly conspiring to hire her to a senior position which she wasn't qualified for. However, recent revelations at the Madlanga Commission have shown the case was without merit and Mokwele was suitably qualified for the role. The National Director of Public yesterday ordered the charges be provisionally withdrawn, but Mokwele's lawyer, James Ndebele, says this means his client will have the looming threat of the charges being re-enrolled at any time.
4: We are not obliged to accept the state's provisional withdrawal of the charges. In fact, inclined to advise my client to reject the NDPP's provisional withdrawal of charges and consider instituting a permanent stay of prosecution in the High Court. Remember, it's not a foregone conclusion that because the NDPP has taken a decision to provisionally withdraw the charges, the court must accept that.
3: The trial within a trial into the admissibility of evidence from the arrest of accused number one, Musa Kekana, is set to continue this morning when the trial of alleged underworld figure Vusimuzi Kat Matlala resumes. Lead arresting officer Pimi Sekhobela will continue giving evidence about events leading to Kekana's arrest hours after the killing of Vereniging engineer Armand Swart. Before court, Sekhobela said Kekana was properly informed of his constitutional rights, including to remain silent. Dimakatso Leshoro has more.
5: Pimi Alfred Sekhobela's testimony comes as the state is trying to prove that anything Musa Kekana said during and after his arrest is fair play. The state is relying on Sekhobela's evidence to corroborate that of private security officer Christian Frederick Shepherd, who has already concluded his testimony in the trial within a trial. Sekhobela told the court he contacted Shepherd to conduct surveillance on two vehicles allegedly linked to Swart's hit after receiving information they would return to an address in Kew. He said Shepherd later reported that a white Hyundai i20 had arrived driven by a man identified as Kekana, who was wearing a mustard-colored top. However, the defense mounted a sustained attack on the reliability of that identification. Under cross-examination, Shepherd was confronted with the fact that his two police statements made to the driver's face, belt, or any other distinguishing features, despite his court evidence. Defense counsel advocate Rian Gerseng put it to Shepherd that the only reasonable inference was that he never saw the driver's face and had identified the occupant solely by his clothing. Dimakatso Leshoro, Eyewitness News.
3: A woman arrested in connection with the extortion of spaza shops in Bonthevelde will remain behind bars until her next appearance in September. The suspect abandoned her bail application in the Bishop Leavis Magistrates Court yesterday. She's alleged to have been demanding protection fees and has been linked to the murder of a spaza shop owner earlier this month. Here's Bonthevelde Ward Councillor Angus McKenzie.
6: This is an important milestone. We have worked exceptionally hard over the last few months with our local business owners, the community members, as well as law enforcement agencies, to not only create a safe environment for customers to thrive in, but also to ensure that those responsible for extortion are placed behind bars.
3: Western Cape Police Oversight and Community Safety MEC Andrew Murray says criminals who target farming communities threaten not only lives, but also the security and resilience of the rural economy. This follows an attack on a couple at Nietlingshof Farm in Stellenbosch last week. They were assaulted in their home by three assailants wearing balaclavas and carrying crowbars. Police say the attackers demanded keys to their safe and made off with firearms. Moraes called for the swift arrest of the suspects.
7: This incident once again underscores the urgent need for greater collaboration, improved intelligence sharing

0: enhance policing capacity and the allocation of additional policing resources to rural communities.
1: And SADC says including the Angolan Kwanza into its real-time gross settlement system towards making more currencies viable for cross-border payments. The announcement to move beyond a rand-only regional payment system was made yesterday. Botswana and Mozambique are likely next in line to join the payment system. Anelita Fandese reports.
2: The introduction of the Angolan Kwanza into the SADC real-time gross settlement system is also expected to encourage greater use of local currencies in trade between SADC member states, reducing dependence on a single regional currency. The South African Reserve Bank says the transition to a multi-currency payment system will continue, with additional regional currencies, including the Botswana Pula, expected to be introduced in future. The long-term goal is to strengthen financial integration across the region and make cross-border trade simpler, faster, and more cost-effective. Since the system was launched in 2013, transactions between the 15 participating countries have been settled exclusively in rand. Anelita Fandese, Eyewitness News.
1: Gold is trading at $4,042.20 an ounce, the rand's at 16.82 to the dollar, 22.34 to the pound, 19.11 to the euro. Brent crude oil is at $87.17 a barrel. In the traffic on the N2 outgoing, there's an accident after Borchards Quarry. The right lane and left lanes are obstructed. Traffic is slow from Airport Approach Road. Traffic lights are faulty in Belhar at Sonata Way and Symphony Way, and in Observatory at Lias Bierk Parkway and Station Road. Cape Town's partly cloudy, becoming fine with a strong southeasterly and a high of 19 degrees. The top story in EWN this hour, lawyers for crime intelligence officer Dineo Mokwele say they're considering advising her to reject the provisional withdrawal of her fraud and corruption charges in favor of a permanent stay of prosecution.
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5: And a very good morning to you. Welcome to our second hour of Views and News. It is 8 minutes past 10 o'clock and again jam-packed with conversation. We've set aside Tuesdays just after 10 o'clock for a discussion about money and to make sense of our times. Maybe the rules of old don't completely apply, and our thinking was premised on the fact that maybe just we don't have a faith in the future like we used to have, that we have really existential kind of challenges in climate change and so many other things. There's war, geopolitical tensions, threats of third world wars, and we want to, of course, get the benefit of compound interest, but that needs some kind of certainty about a future, and increasingly young people are wondering about that future and just how certain it is. So that's kind of the context that frames our interaction, in the hope that we can better understand our times and plan our personal finance, given the fact that so very many challenges exist or threaten that kind of future that ideally we would want. So that's the conversation, kinda, that we'll have with Fazila Karim, finance manager at Skatek, a chartered accountant. And we'll talk about the consumerist trap in a short while. And thereafter, we'll talk IDAC at 11 o'clock. Sonson has been, she's on TV at this moment in time, but she's been in the news of late. She's handed in a resignation of the president. He's accepted the resignation. She's the head of IDAC, an elite crime fighting, corruption busting unit. We're going to get a sense from Advocate Paul Hoffman about where this particular unit is at. We know that it's necessary for South Africa. And yeah, what happens next? Some of the stuff that you can look forward to on Views and News through till 12.
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0: 446-0567. Interrupt our conversation if there's something more important that you want to put on the table. You're welcome. Use those numbers. Be part of the conversation. So we're going to talk about the consumerist trap. What if the biggest obstacle to building wealth isn't how much you earn, but how you manage what you have? And every Tuesday at 10 o'clock, Money Sense, that's where we're at. We unpack the habits, decisions, financial disciplines that can help you take control of your money, avoid costly mistakes, and build a more secure future, one smart choice at a time. Welcome, Fazila Karim, Finance Manager at Scatec, a chartered accountant. It's good to have you.
1: Thanks, Clarence. It's good to be here.
0: And I often just see chartered accountants with suits on. It's good to see a chartered accountant that's not wearing a suit. Not a lot of women in this profession.
1: I mean, I think they are. Within our department, we do have quite a few at Scatec, yes.
0: What separates a chartered accountant from accountant?
1: So our qualification is nationally recognized, internationally recognized as well, but we do have a national body that governs our behavior and our performance as well as our qualifications, and that's SAICA. And usually companies require audited financial statements, and those financial statements need to be supported by a chartered accountant's performance on those financial statements.
0: So there's an ethical oath of sorts that you've taken.
1: Integrity is quite high on the list, yes.
0: Yeah. And some people still fall foul on the ethical front. I've just been reading about, was it the auditor that was giving advice to pick that overvalued an investment quite substantially?
1: It's also open to interpretation. So if that auditor can back the argument as to why they've taken the accounting treatment that they have, then it usually depends. It's how you argue.
0: Do you make mistakes?
1: Yes. Yes. I mean,
0: okay, so the formulas aren't necessarily scientific.
1: I mean, if it's a straightforward calculation, then they are. But if it's guided by an accounting statement where you have to take a certain level of judgment, then you, if you're unable to support that case, then it could be deemed to be an error or a mistake, which is why an audit is necessary.
0: And if you make the judgment, what would you rely on? Gut instinct? No.
1: No, you would have to look at the facts, and there's usually guidance given as to what you can apply judgment to and how that judgment needs to be applied.
0: Yeah. So there's an ethical commitment. There's a commitment to ethical kind of conduct that underpins your every effort.
1: That's correct.
0: Okay.
1: I mean, it's usually guided by legislation as well, so it's very compliance-driven. And if you are driving for compliance, then there needs to be reassurance that you are also behaving in a manner.
0: Mm. The consumerist trap, and I was suggesting that maybe just people don't have the kind of faith in the future to the extent that maybe we did have in the past. And if you don't have faith in tomorrow, hey, I'm going to live now.
1: I mean, there's no guarantee for the future. That
0: if today is my last day, then I'm going to spend it all.
1: Exactly. I mean, your only guarantee is death and taxes. So that's such a light-hearted conversational point for a Tuesday morning.
0: Yeah, death and taxes. So what is the consumerist trap? Let us understand that.
1: Okay, so usually we can't also apply that villainy to consumerism versus consumption, because consumption is necessary. These are the basic things that you need in order to sustain yourself from a day-to-day level. Consumerism comes in where you touched on, Clarence, regarding planning. And I know you're talking about planning for the future, and since that is not guaranteed, how exactly can you navigate that space? But if you have a plan for yourself and if you stick to that, then you are less likely to fall for consumerism. And what that actually is mainly what retailers would put in place to have you fall for their sales, their gimmicks, their plans to get you to act in a certain manner financially that you wouldn't normally plan for. So what it requires from you is to exercise discipline in what your original plan is in order for you to not fall for the marketing ploys of major retailers.
0: Yeah, so I think we need to interrogate conventional wisdom as well. It's a bargain after all. I'm going to get it a lot cheaper. If I go tomorrow, I'm going to pay more. So it kind of makes sense for me to then buy it today. But you say that's the psychological kind of hold that they want to have on you?
1: I mean, sound

0: a bit like fear-mongering, so urgency culture. And I think what you could apply is a framework of maybe pausing and thinking about it and identifying whether that need is current, whether that bargain was in place or not.
1: Right. So, okay, pause. And you're saying just that moment of cooling off is going to what? The interest is going to disappear, dissipate?
0: It's a pause, but with an intentional aspect of asking yourself a few key questions, such as, why do I need this? Why do I need it now? What is the opportunity cost of waiting? So that's where it comes in, where you were talking about whether the interest is going to go up or not, and whether the cost is the item. And it's really about the need that you have and whether that need is a want purely because of the fact that there is a bargain in place and now you need to shift and make that transition to it being a current purchase requirement.
1: We are chatting to Fazila Karim, a CA. I guess we're balancing the hard numbers of CA, SA with deep lived understanding of socioeconomic mobility as well. You come from the Cape Flats. You will understand black tax, I would imagine. Different things come to bear on different people's lives. So every human being and their financial kind of aspirations or journey is unique, is it?
0: I keep saying that because I'm from the Cape Flats and I've had to deal with black tax, probably still dealing with that, I did not inherit generational trauma, but I feel like that also gives you an edge in terms of what your spend requirements are, because you tend to focus on what is truly important and not get taken in with the frivolous nature of spend in general. And so you are always attuned to what the survival mechanisms are for yourself before falling for any marketing ploys.
1: Is the traditional concept of making it into the middle class maybe a trap engineered to maximize debt consumption?
0: Possibly. I do recall when I just qualified as a CA, the people around me, so your community would rally and then ask you, okay, so when are you going to buy the BMW? When are you going to get the house in the suburbs? All of those things. And it's about staying strong against that and remembering what your own background is, what your roots are, so that you can ensure that what your move is from and where your move is to is you to understand and identify what that growth is, by not actually falling for what society has drawn up as a construct of what that move should be. Because by doing that and moving too fast, that's how you can end up in a debt trap and remain in the cycle of consumerism.
1: Yeah, but not all of it is kind of ill-considered, maybe personal discipline failures. I think that's what I'm saying. Just with extended family and the needs and everything else that come to bear on that particular front.
0: That's true. It depends on what the requirements are also and what they are pushing for you to do and whether it comes from a place of guided.
1: Whether you've got good boundaries, I guess.
0: That's true.
1: We're going to continue this conversation, get a sense of the debt trap and how we should spend given the times that we are living in. We'll get back to the conversation next.
2: In the last 24 hours, what's happened in your world?
3: Lawyers for Crime Intelligence Officer Dineo Mukwele say they're disappointed the NPA has only directed for the fraud and corruption charges against her to be provisionally withdrawn. Yesterday, the National Director of Public Prosecutions, Andy Motibi, wrote to Mukwele's lawyers informing them he's directed for the charges against her to be provisionally withdrawn.
4: Mukwele's lawyers wanted the charges against her to be fully withdrawn. However, National Director of Public Prosecutions, Andy Motibi, says he has been advised that IDEC's investigation is still incomplete.
2: 24 hours a day, Eyewitness News. In touch, in tune, and independent.
1: 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Very necessary conversation. Too many boys will grow up believing that they have to hide their emotions, face life's challenges alone, and that asking for help is a sign of weakness. And that's exactly what the Dis-Chem Foundation is.

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0: Okay, a very special guest today, Fazila Karim, finance manager at Scatec. And a CA, we're talking money sense, the consumerist trap. And I think we often look at things through a typical middle class kind of lens, and maybe middle class and higher kind of lens. But in the case of my guest, Fazila Karim, finance manager at a renewables energy company and a professional qualification as CA, growing up in the Cape Flats, and she says, lived experience on the topic is that I grew up low to middle class on the Cape Flats. And what this effectively means is that instead of inheriting intergenerational wealth, I inherited intergenerational trauma. And I guess you compensate for that trauma in a strange way. That psychological need to compensate for structural exclusion, hence the BMW.
5: Yeah, and it's very easy to fall into that trap, because if you've not done that psychological excavations as to what your drivers are, you can very easily fall into that trap of purchasing things and just acquiring material items so that you can prove that you are enough, that you have made it, and that you are on the level of others, basically, to be accepted.
0: So what do you drive?
5: Toyota bits.
0: Right. It's going to give you a million kilometers.
5: Actually, I've driven a Toyota Ranix for 20 years. Like, that car would be so disappointed if I didn't mention her. Her name is Sasha. And it was a very dark day when I had to sell her. And it was only because it would have costed me more to maintain that rather than get rid of it and get a new car. But even getting a new car, I didn't allow status to drive me. It was just, I need something from point A to point B that has four doors. And this was it. My only condition was that it was a blue car. So
0: I like that. And the essence of the person is not established by the car that you drive. Exactly. It's by the person in the driver's seat.
5: Exactly. When you arrive at venues, it's you that's walking in. Your car stays outside. So how are you going to manage how people perceive you if the biggest material acquisition that you have is not in front of them?
0: And this is one of the issues that we have in this particular country, that need to show other people that you've arrived. Meanwhile, back at the ranch, you've arrived long ago.
5: Yeah, and I think a lot of that has to do with that psychological exercises and identifying what your true drivers are and why it's important for you to be perceived in a certain way, and sorting that out, because that also then drives further consumerism. Oh. Because then you are purchasing not for functional need, but you are purchasing driven by an emotional trigger.
0: Yeah. And self-made in itself is absolutely enough. Let's go there, because credit providers, they sell access.
5: Mm-hmm.
0: But in reality, they're commodifying struggle.
5: Yeah, I mean, when I started my articles, they had big financial institutions come in and give us their promos for obtaining these credit cards. Because on an article salary, it's so much lower than sure. what

0: you would earn beyond that qualification, and you can get sucked in very early because the systems are structured in that way to take advantage of that potential weakness that you may have.
1: Yeah, so where do you draw the line? I mean, where does that line blur between necessary credit for upward kind of mobility, maybe, and bad credit?
0: Think you have to a few things. So convenience would be there for sure. Safety is definitely one of the aspects. I mean, that's the reason most people wouldn't do public transport. I did public transport for about 10 years. I was traveling by taxi at the time that I was at university and even through my articles. And just due to pressure on the safety side, I had to go and bite the bullet and purchase a car. So that tends to drive what the true discipline needs to be in actually acquiring these items. But then at the same time that I needed to make these decisions about buying a car versus using public transport, there were also other things at the same time. So remember, it's articles, it's you in your 20s and everybody's out partying every weekend, going out, that type of thing. So you would need money to do these things, money for clothing, all of those things. So store very really readily available and accessible. So it's about having the discipline to then understand I need the car
1: But
0: in
1: let's
0: order to
1: call
0: go
1: it,
0: and
1: you're
0: work.
1: calling it, you're saying these are predatory traps designed and sold as financial inclusion.
0: That's true, but why are those traps then? Why are we so
1: I said
0: susceptible to?
1: predatory.
0: You
1: I want
0: did.
1: to see if it's part of your vocabulary. Because, I mean, that's marketing, isn't it?
0: It is, but what is marketing based on? It's based on the psychology of human behavior. And if these people, if the major corporates are able to understand then what these behaviors are, then that means that they are taking advantage of something that we are not very aware of ourselves. So in order to get smarter, it's about going beyond the marketing and understanding the science behind all of this. And really that it's not a difficult task. It's understanding the science of self.
1: Yeah, so let's call it consumer capitalism. It requires us to keep spending.
0: Keep the economy going in a way. I mean, that's the main justification.
1: Yeah, but I mean, the foundations aren't sound, are they?
0: Mean, if you were on that side of the room
1: You're
0: and if
1: trapped in
0: you're
1: a consumer cycle, essentially.
0: exactly.
1: But you need debt, otherwise you don't have a credit record and you can't get anything.
0: I mean, what, but you also, we just discussed, you need necessary debt.
1: Yeah.
0: So it doesn't mean that you must just go out and get a store card if you already have a car that you're paying off, for
1: Let
0: example.
1: us understand that. So you've got a store card or a credit card for 10,000 rand limit. Your credit is going to be relative or commensurate with the credit that you're managing. Is
0: That
1: that
0: you
1: correct?
0: have available. Yes, that's
1: Okay.
0: right.
1: Or could you have access
0: But
1: to
0: you could
1: different?
0: negotiate for higher if your performance on that existing credit record is exemplary.
1: What do you think? What is that first piece of accepted financial advice you believe someone trying to build real, lasting kind of resilience needs to completely unlearn? What do we need to unlearn?
0: We would have to, I think. People normally go according to what has served them. So the one thing that we maybe would have to unlearn is consider your source of the advice that is being given, because a lot of the time that might be outdated. That's sort of what had happened to me, I think. When I just started my articles, one of the key advice points that I was given was to open a retirement annuity, and then I did that. But then looking back and looking at all of the information now and how you can be a lot smarter about investing, that was possibly not the right route for me to go at that time because I could have maximized on other types of tax-free investments and those types of things rather than move in the RA direction.
1: Okay, that's interesting, but obviously personal to your
0: Exactly,
1: particular
0: right.
1: journey. So instead of you thinking the Land Rover is license, what is license? You know, the perception is, and it's a society that, oh, you're driving the fancy car, you are kind of it. When are
0: Yeah.
1: you it?
0: When you don't have to clock in, when you have true financial

0: mental freedom when you are not having to manage your time on a hour by hour basis, when you can actually take a break and completely switch off.
1: And I guess that translates when you can play golf 7 times a week.
0: I mean, it's when you're debt free. If you're still in debt, then you are going to be considering all of these things all of the time, and you remain a slave to the system.
1: Wow. I think there's some very important stuff that you shared with us. Thank you very much for that, Fazila Karim. Finance manager at Skatic and CA, does it serve your ego? Or does it serve your financial well-being? I think those are the moments you must have with yourself in contemplation of that next purchase. At 10:31, Eyewitness News headlines. Orly Kalinga, standing by.
2: Thanks, Clarence. Good morning. Former IDAC head Andrea Johnson has been questioned about her team's alleged selective prosecution. Johnson is testifying at the Madlanga Commission, where she continues to face tough questions over IDAC's investigations into senior crime intelligence officers. Now, lawyers for crime intelligence officer Dineo Mokwele say they're considering advice to reject the provisional withdrawal of her fraud and corruption charges in favor of a permanent stay of prosecution. Mokwele was arrested along with 7 other crime intelligence officers last year for allegedly conspiring to hire her to a senior position which she wasn't qualified for. And Johnson & Johnson has offered to pay up to $5.5 billion to settle thousands of lawsuits over claims that its baby powder caused ovarian cancer. The proposed settlement would resolve around 76,000 cases in the U.S., bringing an end to years of legal battles. The company, however, continues to deny the claims, insisting its products are safe and do not cause cancer. These and other stories at 11 or as it happens.
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2: On the N2 outgoing, there's an accident after Borchards Quarry. The right lane and left lanes are obstructed. Expect delays. Traffic lights are faulty in Balsanata Way and Symphony Way, in Observatory at Lias Birk Park and Station Road, and in Killarney Gardens at Silverstone and Potsdam Roads, and at Killarney Avenue and Potsdam Road. Aurélie Kalinga, EWN Traffic.
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1: This Thursday, Views and News with Clarence Ford. 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
1: Do you have a sore throat? 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
5: What kind of person do you think we need to be on the board of a public investment corporation?
6: It doesn't need a politician as chairperson, and it also does not need some of the designated board members who are stakeholders of GEPF. 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
5: The chair of Parliament's Standing Committee on Public Accounts.
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3: 072-567-1567.
8: 1037. Thank you, Fazila. I've never heard my reality so succinctly described by, you know, people that talk finances, because it's different. It's different. And she, I think, captured that the challenges and all of the psychological kind of burden, how they kind of collude very easily in the wrong choices when it comes to spending your money. Fazila Karim is a chartered accountant. And loads of comments in about the conversation as well. Maybe I should go through it via WhatsApp at 072-567-1567. And you can call, of course, you can use the telephone number on 021-446-0567 if you want to join in. Ruth writes, "Hi, Clarence, I just love the way your guest reasons. She seems her values are absolutely stellar." I wasn't surprised. I mean, she's a CA. But to bring through just that kind of lived experience into this kind of big picture was absolutely light bulb moments for me, Ruth. Sue writes, "Thank you for this important customer debt trap interview. I suspect that if all loyalty programs were withdrawn, the cost of living for all would be reduced and inequality reduced. Could possibly also lead to increased profitability for suppliers and would be kinder to the planet as consumption would be reduced." And Sue's taking aim at loyalty programming, that you are going to get your stuff cheaper and it's going to mean more profit for the business. That's a very important point that Sue raises. Maybe you want to put that in your pipe and smoke it. The reason I have learned, the lesson that I've learned with age and maturity, says Neil David, is that true wealth is not about knowing what you need and more about knowing what you don't need. Yeah, that's so true, Neil. Roger says, "You save and save your whole life to buy a decent, affordable house in a decent, crime-free area." Okay, I lost it. Let me just open it again. In a decent, crime-free, more or less area, till you have a million saved. Then you realize at 55, you have to start all over. Yikes, says Roger. I think there's a whole lot of stuff that we need to rethink, and that generational perspective is an important one. I think we need to unlearn the conventional wisdom of yesterday may not apply today. The circumstances are very, very different indeed. And just a young mind can help us understand the kind of pressures and the resilience that is required today, the resilience in your personal finance department as well. Okay, it is 10:40. Next up, we're going to look at the ISC. It's a conversation I had on 702. It's a replay, sister station 702. The ISC is proposing tough new rules to curb misinformation. And I have no doubt it's going to be commonplace with all the tools at their disposal these days. We're talking deep fakes and AI. So

0: hopefully the IEC will protect us from some of the nonsense. Let's take a listen.
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3: You're with Cape Talk.
4: Right, let's focus our attention now on some guidelines. I don't know if it's, I should call them guidelines, but it's described as a code of disinformation that has been gazetted by the Independent Electoral Commission of South Africa, obviously with the local government elections very much in mind. Now, there are of things that they highlight. For example, they talk about you may not use digital manipulation, which presumably would be doctoring a photograph, perhaps of an opponent or of yourselves. Maybe look, make the crowd that is attending your rally look bigger than it is. There are many, many things that can be done in the age of social media, AI, and all the other things that make life more complicated, but also potentially more interesting. William Bird is director at Moxie Africa, somebody who's covered many, many elections and has looked closely at the role of the media in that. Mr. Bird, welcome and thanks very much for your time. New guidelines, new rules, I'm not sure what I should call them. You'll clarify that, but crucially, are they headed in the right direction?
5: Yes, this is an incredibly positive step taken by the IEC towards trying to secure the credibility and integrity of the elections. So historically, political parties, when their election date is, when the elections are proclaimed, which will happen sometime in early August, the electoral code comes into force. And that only had one clause which spoke about not sharing false information. And clearly, as disinformation has become an increasingly large threat and the issues around it more complex, there was a need for a dedicated code to deal with the kinds of risks that this poses to elections. And really what this does is it takes some good examples from international best practice,
4: right,
5: and our environment, and it says to political parties, you know, you have to commit to not sharing disinformation. If there is disinformation, you have to act against it. And it puts obligations on parties, on their candidates, their representatives, as well as on the platform. So it's a pretty special thing to be doing in South Africa, and we should be really pleased about this development.
4: So one of the things that strikes me, let's say I'm a significant person in a political party, I feel I have a grievance, and I wish to raise with the IEC the conduct of Mr. Bird, who I believe is engaged in disinformation and is in breach of the code. The system for remedies, does it work quickly enough? Does it have teeth?
5: So in terms of the code, if you see something like that and you report it on Real 411, for example, and if it's urgent, then it'll go through the process. And hopefully in an hour or less, there'll be some kind of determination. It'll say,
4: okay,
5: yes, indeed, Mr. Perlman, you are correct. William Bird has been saying that the elections have been cancelled. And we've asked the platform that he said this on, which is, let's say, for example, TikTok, to please act immediately and do something about that particular content. And at the same time, then you'll then say, Mr. Bird, you are in breach of the electoral code, and we're going to refer this to the electoral court for action to be taken against you. If it's clear that I've, you know, doing this, they may determine that that's such an egregious thing that choose to act in accordance with the electoral law as it stands. So the same kinds of sanctions that already exist will exist under this code.
4: So, I mean, I could make a calculation and say, okay, William Bird, my opponent, is constantly on and on and on about how much he is concerned about the plight of the poor, in particular their access to nutrition. And I know that eventually I'm going to have to take down my faked up picture, which shows him in a very poor area together with some of his colleagues diving into a large barrel of Kentucky while thin and ragged children look on. Now, this never happened. I made it all up. But I figure, well, the electoral court will get to me in 5 days, by which time, according to what we know about the algorithms, 250,000 people will have seen it, job done.
5: Yeah, so if that happens within 24 hours, so let's say you reported it gets done urgently.
4: Okay.
5: Firstly, the platform will act against that very speedily, depending on their own timelines.
4: Right.
5: And they will then remove that piece of content if they, in their guidelines, that's obviously for the platform to determine. But they'll also then potentially take action against me.

0: And my party, the William Byrd Affairs Party, would have to immediately issue a retraction and state correctly that this is in fact what the position is. So you can do that, and you might try and do that, and you might get away with it on some level. But fundamentally, what this does is it starts to hold measures for all of us to hold people accountable. So it's about the political party will have to act against you for saying those terrible things about me. And similarly, there may well be some kind of serious sanction against you for spreading that kind of misinformation about me.
1: No, I mean, what you're saying is very encouraging, because you're suggesting that the process starts quite quickly once there's a determination on the veracity of the complaint. But I want to go with you into areas that might be a little grayer, where, for example, you said, you know, I've said that the election has been cancelled, or more perhaps plausibly, a particular rally has been cancelled, which materially affects both the open money I'm investing in a particular bit of campaigning. But this is, I want to read this bit that is quoted from the Gazette. Okay, let me read it in full. Every party and candidate undertakes not to use or to encourage or sponsor the use of any technology or tools that give rise to or amplify the spread of disinformation or is intended to manipulate political discourse or the electorate. Some might say manipulating political discourse and the electorate is actually the kind of stock in trade of what politicians do. But do you agree that there is a bit of a grey there? Because what constitutes disinformation? Is it purely fact, or is it interpretation, for example, of the integrity of an opponent? That be disinformation.
0: So it's going to, each instance will be judged on its merits, right?
1: Right.
0: And if you look that for the first time, and this is also something that's pretty significant, is this is the first time in our law anywhere that we are seeking to attempt to define disinformation. So in the definition, it says that disinformation is the publication of any false information, knowing it to be false,
1: right,
0: or without believing on reasonable ground the statement is true, and with the intention of disrupting or preventing an election, creating hostility or fear in order to influence the conduct or outcome. So it's not something that's simply political manipulation, you know, because that is what all parties do. They all want that ours is the best, the others are all terrible, or they aren't nearly as good as our policies, right? So I'll say the XYZ party has never been any good on eradicating poverty, whereas our party, the William Byrd party, we're the best at it, and we're going to do everything to get that right. That's just politicking, right? I'm not seeking to deliberately undermine the election. But take another example, and this is what's likely to happen locally, is they'll say there's a violent protest that's out there that has just broken out in this particular ward where you are, and people are advised not to go to the polling station and vote, right?
1: Right.
0: Meanwhile, there's no violence, but that kind of act where I know it to be false and I'm spreading it and I've got a video of people going and, you know, marching and burning. If you as an ordinary voter, you're going to think, whoa, hold on a moment, I'm not going to go out and vote there. And that fundamentally alters your ability to participate. That's the kind of thing that seeks to manipulate an election outcome.
2: Yeah, it's going to be an interesting one, I think, one where AI is going to be on display in so very many ways. I mean, with AI these days, you can take a person and make them say things that they're actually not saying. And you can be left with, what happened to my leader? Why is my leader saying that kind of stuff? I think there's going to be lots of mischief on that particular front, and it's good that the IEC is proactive. So we were speaking about Andrea Johnson, so not specifically, but IDAC is going to find focus just after 11 o'clock this morning. What happens to IDAC? It was a rehash of the Scorpions of sorts, prosecutor-led. So the investigators working hand in glove with the prosecutors, and the prosecutors establishing if the evidence stack up sufficiently to warrant a court case. But yes, so Andrea Johnson was regarded as one of the NPA's most formidable, fearless prosecutors. And you probably would have come to that conclusion yourself. She built a really stellar reputation. I have no doubt about it. Working alongside, there was Gerrie Nel as well on at one step, a big landmark case.

0: You will remember the Yasuka Pistorius murder trial. She was there. You will remember the Brett Kebble murder case. You'll remember the Jackie Celebi prosecution as well. And I think it's because of that track record that she landed the job, essentially. So, yeah, Johnson's position essentially began unraveling under very severe institutional friction. And, of course, there's lots of turf wars there between the various safety and security structures. Very, very powerful people. And she resigned. And I asked you if you think it was the honorable thing to do. And Tebo writes, morning, Clarence. Andrea didn't fall on a sword. She just tried to save face rather than be dismissed. If it's, that could be a factor as well, which she worked very hard for over the years. She resigned at least this summer, spares the organization of the little integrity they still have, says Tebo. Keep your thoughts coming through. And, of course, after the news at 11 o'clock, we'll talk to Advocate Paul Hoffman. Janus is on the line, and Janus's favorite topic is buses and access to public transport for senior citizens. And he's my leader on that front. Janus, my leader, where are we today?
1: The same place, I think. Hi, Clarence. Listen, I've got a response from the Department of Transportation, from the minister, you know, and other people as well. But I'm not happy about it. Golden Arrow buses, they are financed, they're subsidized by our taxes. But, you know, they are telling me that about 230,000 people are transported in these buses. So huge number, you know. And then yourself, if you sometimes drive close to the bus, have a look inside how many passengers are there. It's a waste of money because maximum I can see, I saw maybe half of the bus is occupied, but usually it's very, very little occupancy. So still not solving the problem. I think that people who are govern us in this department, they should take these buses. They shouldn't use their own cars. They should take the right to travel to the day work and be on the time. So maybe they're going to learn, going to see whether they are so successful as they say. On, they responded to my proposal of the you know, not payment for the seniors, and it's a big picture, positive picture. But I don't think it's a case. And also maybe to the disabled people, you know, maybe they should take a wheelchair and try to go to the bus. Luck for them. Because I don't think they're going to manage this. So still fighting with them. I hope I'm going to make some progress. But I think the buses, taxis, okay. The taxis is a private factor, you know, and they make money. They make money. Somehow they make money. But our subsidized buses, they drive. You don't know where they go, what time they come, what time they're going to leave. So I think somebody should look into this matter more seriously.
0: Yeah, I think they have a role to play, and I don't think we are optimizing on the role of buses. But you'll be interested to know there was an article in the Daily Maverick. The National Department of Transport gives a very big conditional grant to the Western Cape Department of Transport and Public Works. And that passes funds to Golden Arrow bus services as well. I know it's worth over R1 billion a year. It's a very significant proportion that subsidizes Golden Arrow services.

0: particular public transport features can find their benefit, that we're going to benefit from it, and so too will they. So we can't point a finger directly in only one direction for the solutions that you seek, if you know what I mean. We got to get the integrated rapid transport system kind of working.
1: Yes, I agree. Also, the train, for instance, from Simonstown, do me a favor, go there and look at into the train going to Simonstown. It's empty. So what is the, why is like this? Why the taxi make money and other people, we subsidize the buses, and nobody using them.
0: So I think very important points that you raise, as always, Janus, and thank you very much for those points.
1: Thank you.
0: Appreciated as always. I think reliability is still weighing heavy on the use of trains. They have proven unreliable over a very sustained period of time, and people may be reluctant to come to work late. And as that reliability is again established, you'll find a lot of people going there because it's going to be the cheapest way to get around. Somebody writes, it's easy to corroborate information during elections. For example, if someone claims that marches are taking place at polling stations, call the police. The IEC should be able to corroborate information too. With the continuous rise of AI, we need to start using our common sense. And I become a little adept, maybe like you, at identifying AI and deep fakes. It's actually just on an instinctive kind of level that I'm feeling something's wrong with it. And then on close inspection and interrogation of content, then clear that it's mischief that I'm staring at. So, but we can't, not everybody's going to maybe grow into that sense of what's fake and what's fake, not fake. And I'm worried about the damage it can have, especially on elections. It's 3 minutes to 11 o'clock, and standing by with Eyewitness News at the top of the hour is Orly Kalinga.
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0: Ever finished a brilliant book or a clever poem and immediately wanted to talk about it? Not review it, not rate it. Talk about it. The ideas, the questions, the sentences you circled. That is Read the Room, Cape Talk's new monthly gathering for people who believe books are more than stories, because reading stretches our imagination and expands our knowledge. 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
2: Good morning, I'm Aurelia. Former IDAC head Andrea Johnson has been questioned about her team's alleged selective prosecution. Johnson is testifying at the Madlanga Commission, where she continues to face tough questions over IDAC's investigations into senior crime intelligence officers. There's been allegations by previous witnesses that IDAC's probes had political and ulterior motives. Thabiso Goba has more.
3: IDAC's investigations into crime intelligence were triggered by a complaint laid by National Coloured Congress Member of Parliament Fadil Adams. Adams' complaints contained wide-ranging matters that didn't fall under IDAC's mandate of investigating high-profile financial crimes. However, one matter that did fall under IDAC's mandate was Adams' allegation that crime incidents were being unlawfully funneled to former police minister Peggy Cele. But Andrea Johnson says she doesn't remember that matter ever being investigated.
4: You would know if there was an investigation into this as part of the briefings that you are getting arising from this Section 27.
5: Correct, and I didn't receive a briefing on this.
3: Co-Commissioner Sibaloyi says this is curious.
4: On the extreme end, it speaks to selective investigations and prosecutions if this was overlooked.
3: Johnson says she will double-check with her former team if the allegations were ever followed up. Thabiso Goba, Eyewitness News.
2: Meanwhile, lawyers for crime intelligence officer Dineo Mokwele say they're considering advising her to reject the provisional withdrawal of her fraud and corruption charges in favour of a permanent execution. Mokwele was arrested along with other officers last year for allegedly conspiring to hire her to a senior position which she wasn't qualified for. However, recent revelations at the commission have shown the case was without merit and that Mokwele was suitably qualified for the role. The National Director of Public Prosecutions yesterday ordered the charges be provisionally withdrawn, but Mokwele's lawyer, James Ndebele, says this means his client will have the looming threat of the charges being re-enrolled at any time.
6: We are not obliged to accept the state's provisional withdrawal of the charges. In fact, inclined to advise my client to reject the NDPP's provisional withdrawal of charges and consider instituting a permanent stay of prosecution in the High Court. Remember, it's not a foregone conclusion. Because the NDPP has taken a decision to provisionally withdraw the charges, the court must accept that.
2: The trial within a trial into the admissibility of evidence from the arrest of accused number one, Musa Kekana, is set to resume this morning when the trial of alleged underworld figure Fusimuzi Kat Matlala continues. Lead arresting officer Pimi Sekgobela will continue giving evidence about events leading to Kekana's arrest hours after the killing of Vereniging engineer Armand Swart. Before court adjourned yesterday, Sekgobela said Kekana was properly informed of his constitutional rights, including to remain silent. Dimakatso Leshoro has more.
7: Pimi Alfred Sekgobela's testimony comes as the state is trying to prove that anything Musa Kekana said during an arrest is fair play. The state is relying on Sekgobela's evidence to corroborate that of private security officer Christian Frederick Shepherd, who has already concluded his testimony in the trial within a trial. Sekgobela told the court he contacted Shepherd to conduct surveillance on two vehicles allegedly linked to Swart's hit after receiving information they would return to an address in Kew. He said Shepherd later reported that a white Hyundai i20 had arrived driven by a man identified as Kekana, who was wearing a mustard-colored top. However, the defense mounted a sustained attack on the reliability of that identification. Under cross-examination, Shepherd was confronted with the fact that his two police statements made no reference to the driver's face, belt, or any other distinguishing despite his court evidence. Defense counsel advocate Rian Gerseng put it to Shepherd that the only reasonable inference was that he never saw the driver's face and had identified the occupant solely by his clothing. Dimakatso Leshoro, Eyewitness News.
2: Israeli Prime Minister Benjamin Netanyahu will meet U.S. President Donald Trump at the White House today for the first time since the start of the Iran war, over which they've publicly disagreed. The meeting's expected to be dominated by the war, which began with U.S.-Israeli strikes on Iran in February. Israel has not taken part in the latest round of hostilities between

0: America and Iran after an April ceasefire collapsed. The talks are also expected to touch on Gaza as diplomatic efforts to kickstart the devastating Palestinian territory's reconstruction are at a standstill nearly 3 years after the war. And Johnson & Johnson has offered to pay up to $5.5 billion to settle thousands of lawsuits over claims that its baby powder caused ovarian cancer. The proposed settlement would resolve around 76,000 cases in the U.S., bringing an end to years of legal battles. The company, however, continues to deny the claims, insisting its products are safe and do not cause cancer. It says it's settling to avoid further lengthy court proceedings, not as an admission of wrongdoing. The deal still needs the support of lawyers representing 95% of claimants before being finalized. The company stopped selling its talc-based baby powder in 2020 and worldwide in 2022, replacing it with a cornstarch-based version. Gold is trading at $4,042.20 an ounce. The rand's at 16.82 to the dollar, 22.34 to the pound, 19.11 to the euro. Brent crude oil is at $87.17 a barrel. Traffic lights are faulty in Belhar at Sonata Way and Symphony Way, and in Observatory at Leersbeek Parkway and Station Road. Cape Town's partly cloudy, becoming fine with a strong southeasterly and a high of 19 degrees. The top story in EWN this hour, former IDEC head Andrea Johnson has been questioned about her team's alleged selective prosecution.
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4: And a very good morning to you. It is 7 past 11 o'clock. If you've just joined, welcome to the third and final hour of Views and News. Very important conversation we will have in this hour. Of course, we've been talking about Andrea Johnson and that spectacular fall from grace. We're going to find out what happens, what should be happening to the IDAC next. We'll chat to Advocate Paul Hoffman, Director at Accountability Now. And then we're going to try and make sense of the other raid in the wake of March and March's actions over the past couple of weeks. Xenophobia, Afrophobia. What is it all about? What is it? Why is the correct language necessary? We'll chat to Prof. Tebe Ikalafeng, founder of Brand Africa, author and renowned Pan-African Branding Authority. That conversation in the second half of the hour. Some of the things you can look forward to right here on Views and News till 12.
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4: And you can join in on the conversation via WhatsApp on 0567-1567. You can call at any time and interact directly with Advocate Paul Hoffman via the telephone number 021-446-0567. A lot of questions. We know that there's some ongoing high-profile state capture prosecutions happening at this moment in time. I would imagine IDAC is in a bit of organizational limbo, maybe some interim leadership needing necessary to stabilize those prosecutions. I would imagine morale is suffering. It's a heavy blow to public trust. The internal morale of the agency is looking very bleak. And of course, a resignation has reignited a very fierce debate over whether IDAC's design is funded and incapable of surviving executive and certainly interagency interference. It's like fiefdoms in terms of all the agencies there that are at loggerheads. Enter Advocate Paul Hoffman, has long been one of the most vocal, legally precise critics of IDAC as well. It's great to have you, Advocate. Good morning.
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4: Where's that?
5: In Nerdhook, we have a strong southeaster telling us that winter is finished and we're getting summer winds now.
4: Okay, I think we should start, and it's an article in News 24 penned by Advocate Paul Hoffman. Director of Civic Organization Accountability Now. Let's talk

0: about Glenister 2 and 3 judgments? Because your argument is based on those judgments and the precedents that it sets.
1: Yes, it's not really an argument that I'm putting up. What I'm doing is explaining, mainly to government. I think the public has heard me many a time, but government doesn't seem to hear too well. I'm explaining what the court has ruled in the litigation over the anti-corruption machinery of state in South Africa. Remember, once upon a time, we had the Scorpions, and they were very good. They were so good that they got a lot of politicians. And for their efforts, they were closed down rather suddenly when Jacob Zuma came to power. That was step one, state capture. You can't capture the state when there's functioning anti-corruption machinery. So the litigation went through three iterations. In the first one, Mr. Glenister was told that he was firing his cannons too early, if he was not happy with what Parliament, rather than the ANC, did about anti-corruption machinery of state in South Africa, he could come back. He went back, and in the second case, he won a decision which set the criteria for anti-corruption machinery of state and contained a timeless line. Our law demands a body outside executive control to deal effectively with corruption. That's a one-liner that everybody should put under their pillow every night. It hasn't happened. We do not have such a body in South Africa. We had to go back to court for a third time, and on the third occasion, the court said that corruption is rife in South Africa, and we need a body that is adequately independent to deal with corruption before we disappear down the tubes. I think the expression used was that corruption should be eradicated because it is such an evil force in our society. So the eradication of corruption is still the objective of what the courts require. It was thought that adjusting the law around the hooks would introduce an adequately independent body that would be able to deal with corruption effectively. That has not been the case. As a consequence of that, first the ID and then IDAC have been put in place of the corruption-busting activities of the Hawks. These are the Directorate of Priority Crime Investigation in the police. So at the outset of the creation of the Hawks, and they're still there, we had a situation in which the police, via the Hawks, would investigate all corruption cases, and the National Prosecuting Authority would prosecute those cases for the people of South Africa. Well, when the Hawks brought less and less corruption cases, corruption dockets to the National Prosecuting Authority for prosecution, the president decided that he would issue a proclamation creating this little ID that preceded IDAC. Mm. When IDAC came onto the statute book in 2024, we warned the president in advance that what was being done was deeply and darkly unconstitutional and that it wouldn't work. And our advocacy persuaded the Deputy Minister of Justice, as he then was, John Jeffrey, to point out that IDAC is a stopgap measure, that it is not intended to be a permanent body. Well, IDAC has not exactly covered itself in glory, as you remarked in your intro.
0: Yeah.
1: And the time has come, as far as accountability now is concerned, to debate the bills that are pending in Parliament that envisage the creation of a new

0: Chapter 9 institution that ticks all of the boxes that were created by the courts and that simply aren't seen either in the Hawks or in IDAC.
1: Yeah.
0: And those boxes are that a body of specialist trained anti-corruption work functioning in an independent body, a single independent body, that is resourced adequately in guaranteed fashion and that enjoys secure tenure of office. We call them the STIRS criteria. Specialized, trained, independent, resourced, and secure in tenure of office. That is what Glynis Breytenbach, the chief whip of the A, has in mind with the two bills that she propelled into Parliament in November 2024.
2: And it makes perfect sense. So you are advocating for the total dissolution of IDAC in favor of establishing that single, a standalone Chapter 9 in tech outside of executive control. And that talks maybe to the kind of structural failure. And I think the question that we have is this a leadership or is it a structural failure or is it both? Was Andrea Johnson's fall a failure of individual leadership or operational errors, or was she simply the predictable casualty of the anti-corruption agency that you say was structurally doomed from day one?
0: Yes, I think that it's both in structure and in operations that IDAC has failed. You see, the type of person who has the clout, there's a very fancy HR term for it, sapiential authority. It means, you know what clout means. And the type of person who has the clout to carry off serious anti-corruption work is not the kind of person who's prepared to go and work for IDAC, whether as the lady who prepares the tea or as the leader of IDAC. It is a little body, far too small for the job that it's been given, that is within the National Prosecuting Authority. And we all know that the National Prosecuting Authority got gutted during state capture and has not recovered from that. So if you put your anti-corruption body within a body that has a minister exercising final responsibility over it, which is the case, which has a Minister of Justice who effectively has a veto over any policy decisions made by the National Prosecuting Authority, and whose accounting officer who controls the purse strings happens to be the Director General of the Department of Justice, not even a member of the National Prosecuting Authority. Your Honor, hiding to nothing.
2: Understood.
0: When adequate independence is what it's all about.
2: I think what we've gleaned from everything that has played out in the various commissions over the past couple of months is that we have all of these units operating in silos. We've got police there, we've got crime intelligence there, we've got IDAC, like fiefdoms independent of each other. And I think you referred to a pissing contest, if I'm quoting you correctly.
0: That was between Andrea Johnson and General Nkwanazi. They seem not to like each other very much.
2: We're going to come to that. We're going to understand these fiefdoms a little better right after these.
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2: The future of the Western Cape starts with the conversations happening today. And this Thursday, government leaders, business investors and industry experts come together to discuss the ideas, the partnerships and the projects that will help shape the province's future. The inaugural Western Cape Infrastructure Ministerial Roundtable brings government and the private sector together to discuss the future of infrastructure in the Western Cape.

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1: Dad, how come Mom's not coming to my soccer game?
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3: Advocate Paul Hoffman, our guest, Director of Accountability Now. It is 11:22, and I think the question we're asking is, what next for IDAC? An independent Chapter 9 organization is what Advocate Paul Hoffman is calling for. Our observations that maybe just all of these law enforcement agencies, these units, are operating in silos, in isolation of each other, with self-preservation as the key kind of rule holding them together. Is it misplaced, Advocate?
4: No, I think that you're right. Unless you give all of the anti-corruption work to a body which has in it all of the expertise that you need. This is to prevent, combat, investigate, and prosecute corruption. You really, which is what we had with the Scorpions. They were doing it properly. It's just that they were inadequately protected because, like IDAC, they were the creature of an ordinary statute, which means that a simple majority in Parliament could close them down, and that is what happened to them and what could happen to IDAC at some stage in the future if anybody is so silly as to persist with IDAC after the amount of egg on face that has emerged in the Madlanga hearings in the last little while. You see, guilty is this. If you are not able to put in place a single institution that is a one-stop shop for corruption and organized crime, you're going to have the kind of fighting that went on between Jackie Salebi and Vusi Pikoli around the prosecution of Jacob Zuma, and the unhappiness that we see with Mkhwanazi standing up at a press conference just over a year ago to protect his fellow policemen in crime insurgents who were being, in his view, fairly persecuted by IDAC rather than prosecuted by IDAC, which is its proper function. And it's come out in the evidence before the Madlanga Commission that General Mkhwanazi was quite right to make the complaint he made. There was no case against the leadership of the Crime Intelligence Division of the police, and no case against the young lady from BMW who was made a brigadier in order to be a specialist on the staff of Crime Intelligence. So those cases have now been withdrawn provisionally at this stage, but you can rest assured that a big surprise and a fright, we will find that those cases will be withdrawn.
3: But the Sunday Times did tell us about the purchase of hotels for crime intelligence works. Very suspicious activity. I think there's a

0: lot that we still need to discover in that particular space. But let's talk about your call. You're arguing that IDAC fails the Constitutional Court's Glenys to standards for structural independence. You told us that Glenys Breytenbach is leading the charge for a Chapter 9 body of sorts. Let's get a barometer check on the political landscape under the Government of National Unity. Do you think there's a genuine legislative appetite to scrap IDAC, to relinquish that political control on such an important crime?
1: Well, the difficulty is that there is a lack of political will to do what the law requires. But I have to tell you that, and your listeners, that if Parliament chooses to ignore what the law requires, there will be litigation about its failure to do so that will, in my view, have the desired effect. In order to create a Chapter 9 institution, you need to have a two-thirds majority in Parliament, which means that without the support of the ANC, which has 40% of the seats in Parliament and therefore more than the voting against the Breytenbach bills, it won't work. But Breytenbach, her party, and the GNU, including the ANC, is enough to muster the two-thirds majority that is required to change the law, create a new Chapter 9 body, which is impartial and independent and protected by the terms of the Constitution itself, so that it is able to fulfill its mandate of ridding the country of the scourge of corruption from which we have suffered so long.
0: Let's get to probably the most important question in the interim. IDAC sits without a permanent head and a cloud of reputational damage. I guess the question is, what happens to those high-profile state capture prosecutions that are currently before the courts? Is there a risk of maybe systemic collapse there as well?
1: No, I think that if I was Andy Mutebi, I would designate one of my deputy national directors of public prosecutions, probably Advocate Bell, who was previously the leader of the NPA in the Western Cape, to act as the leader of IDAC while the politicians work out what needs to be done in view of the meltdown that has occurred on the top deck of IDAC. And it seems that the meltdown has occurred at every level. If you drill into the evidence coming from the Mudlunga Commission, you'll see that the effectiveness, the efficiency of those involved in IDAC's activities leaves much to be desired.
0: We really appreciate your time as always, Advocate Paul Hoffman. I think you've clarified a lot of issues for us, and there's appreciation being signaled on the WhatsApp line. Good morning, Clarence. Thank you for having Advocate Paul Hoffman explaining all about IDAC. I now have a much better understanding of the moving parts. Will this be a podcast? Yes, it will be, Irene. We want to understand things, and you've assisted us to that end. Thank you for your time. It's appreciated. Time at 11:30 exactly. Time for Eyewitness News. And Orly Kalinga is standing by.
2: Thanks, Clarence. Good morning. Five people have been killed and another critically injured in a crash on the N2 near Moy Plus, just outside Kugombo City. Authorities say two cars collided head-on this morning. The Eastern Cape Transport Department says one of the vehicles caught fire and the driver was burnt beyond recognition. Here's the department's Unathi Binkosi.
3: As adverse weather conditions continue to affect many parts of the province, we once again urge motorists to reduce speed, exercise patience, and drive according to the rules and prevailing conditions of the road.
2: The highway remains completely closed to traffic as rescue recovery investigation teams continue their work at the scene. Former IDAC head Andrea Johnson has been questioned about her team's alleged selective prosecution. Johnson is testifying at the Matlanga Commission, where she continues to face tough questions over IDAC's investigations into senior crime intelligence officers. And the UK has entered its fourth heat wave of the year, with temperatures expected to reach as high as 35 degrees this week. The hottest conditions are forecast for tomorrow.

0: prompting health authorities to issue amber alerts for vulnerable people. 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
0: On the M5 South, traffic is slow moving from Ottery Road to Dick Burton. Traffic lights are faulty at Sonata Way and Symphony Way, and there are roadworks on the N1 incoming in the right lane before the toll plaza. Aurélie Kalinga, EWN Traffic.
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9: Welcome back. It's another tough conversation to have. These are very heavy and also deeply, I think, matters to discuss. We're going to call on a really amazing person to help us think through it in Dr. Thebe Kalafeng. He's uniquely equipped to help us understand maybe the ugliness that is playing out in South Africa in respect of Afrophobia or xenophobia. He's a thought leader on African branding, identity and unity, and he sees both the cultural ideal and the stark reality of how South Africa treats its continental brothers and sisters. I think when the destiny of South Africa or the African continent will be determined by solidarity, we are undermining it as South Africans. And it

0: please propose that we the language that talks to the issues. We need to, yeah, the correct language we need to employ in this particular conversation, maybe understand the psychological drivers that has given rise to it. Dr. Ikalafeng, welcome. It's great to have you, founder of Brand Africa, author and a renowned Pan-Africanist, of course.
1: We are indeed. Thank you so much for having me on the show tonight, this morning.
0: Let us understand xenophobia and Afrophobia. What is it that we have witnessed over this past couple of years and again in the past couple of months especially? Is it Afrophobia or is it xenophobia?
1: I think what we've witnessed the frustrations of local authorities who feel that the government has not delivered on the promises to them and are taking out that frustration on fellow Africans who, in their view, seem to be doing well or better than them or better relative to them, but also those who they see are perhaps also illegally in this country. So if you want to narrow it down to is it Afrophobia or xenophobia, I don't think it's necessarily xenophobia, because xenophobia then it's a whole reflection on how you reject other countries or other nations. But I think if you narrow it down, because we haven't asked anybody to leave the country, to go back to Holland, to go to Germany, to go to France, to go to Russia. The focus has been on Africans. So if the focus is on Africans, narrow it down to say perhaps it's Afrophobia.
0: And I guess strictly speaking, we can say it's not necessarily only Africans on the receiving end. I know of Pakistanis, I know of Bangladeshis on the receiving end of it as well. Could it be a little broader?
1: It could be a little bit broader. Perhaps maybe to your point, it is aimed at those who are operating within our line of sight, as in the townships, which in the perspective of those who are affected, they are seen to be taking away that which is duly theirs.
0: Okay, so it's within line of sight. It is then that competition for very scarce resources. So if, let's just say, a person with a fair complaint at a spaza shop, they would be at the receiving end of the same thing.
1: I think they would be, of course, because they will stand out. It's all those who stand out, I guess, are relative to us. So, of course, I think they will be. But in this instance, they are not. They are also in the townships. But different to the Pakistanis and the rest of the other fellow Africans, I think many of them are operating under proxies. And some of those proxies could be called some of the big businesses that are operating in the townships.
0: When you say they stand out, what do you mean by that?
1: They stand out as in, I can tell the difference between myself and an Ethiopian. I can tell the difference between myself and the Pakistani. But I can't tell a difference. Yes, that's what I mean. That's what I mean. They stand out that way. But they also stand out in that they're operating within the micro of spaza shops, if you will.
0: I want to understand psychological drivers. And, you know, we fought so hard to dismantle our apartheid past and institutional dehumanization, essentially. What does it say about our collective healing or maybe the lack thereof when we so quickly adopted the very same tools to dehumanize other people?
1: I think there's two things. The most important part that you bring up is the manner in which fellow South Africans have responded. And I think that under any circumstances is unacceptable. It's unacceptable to be violent towards fellow human beings, forget Africans or anybody else. It's unacceptable to take over the role of police, if you will, or of public institutions in interrogating people and asking them whether they've got visas to be here, whether they're legal or illegal. I think that's the role of government. It is unacceptable for us to be killing, maiming, and kicking and dragging people out of the place as if they're not fellow human beings. So that part is unacceptable. The second part of it is, and I'll unfortunately quote Jacob Zuma, who said it many years ago, and I think it was him who said that the problem is when South Africa, in the pursuit of justice in South Africa or independence in South Africa, South Africans adopted violence to dislodge the resistant apartheid government then, and that's where the NK started and all those in the armed struggle, if you will, started in the 60s. So that was how it is. But what Jacob Zuma said is the point I wanted to make. Is he said that it seems that as a people we have not yet

0: transition from that part of how we resolve challenges and problems in South Africa. So whenever we have challenges and problems, we resort to violence. So it means that as a people, we have not quite healed or have not quite transitioned or moved on from a better way of resolving the problems. But having said what I've just said now, it is out of pure frustration because the ordinary South African cannot explain how 30 years into a new democracy, they're still struggling with matters of water, matters of electricity, matters of public goods that are dilapidated. So the frustration is palpable. It is evident for everybody else to see, and that's how we end up where we are.
1: Yeah, and I guess there are younger people, new generations that are not necessarily familiar with the history, because South Africa's liberation was nurtured by frontline states, the very people that we are brutalizing now, Zambians, Tanzanians, Mozambicans, Zimbabweans, Angolans. They bore immense cost to give us our freedom. Yeah, there should be some kind of reciprocation rather than the hate that they are feeling.
0: To bring up a third and most important part, that for South Africa to receive the freedom that it has, or rather to achieve the freedom that it has, yes, it's South Africans are pursuing it, and many of them sacrificing their lives and sacrificing their livelihoods to be able to. But equally, if you go to, you know, I've had many times before he passed Kenneth Kaunda, and he explained to me how his own government in Zambia used to hold him to account and say, how are you putting our livelihoods at stake for the sake of South Africans? Because remember, he used to sacrifice their own well-being to provide guns to South Africa, provide security to South Africans in exile to be able to fight against the system. So, yes, we are indebted as well. We're indebted to the Nigerians, we're indebted to the Tanzanians, we're indebted to Zambians, we're indebted to many other people in the continent. But indebted, but not necessarily have to be held ransom to it either.
1: Now, I want to also just maybe talk. I want to go on African Renaissance and what that is going to require from the collective and the diaspora as well. But let's talk about the politicians in the game that they are playing, deflecting their very own failures onto those undocumented migrants.
0: Well, I mean, The politics of this the politics of this country are the politics of the continent. If you look at the rest of the continent, the reason that there's so many migrants in South Africa is because for many of them, their governments have also failed them, and that is why they ended up in South Africa. Because otherwise, if the government were delivering on the promises, they will not be in this country. And of course, the other difficult part of it is that they are here, unfortunately, illegally. I mean, when you saw how sad it was, the Malawians leaving the country, the Zimbabweans, and many of them didn't have the passport. This is a sad reflection of the continent, that anybody who sacrificed their own country to come to a place like that, to South Africa. Understandably, South Africa was seen as the next frontier, if you will, or economic frontier. And for many of them, it was a place where they were going to fulfill their economic goals.
1: Okay, let's get to the light, the African Renaissance. And it's happening right now. It is not some elusive kind of ideal for the future. It's happening right now. And it's that vision of a unified, maybe self-reliant continent that is bound by solidarity. Of course, on the ground, the prevailing emotion is fear, that belief that if you are eating, I'm starving. And we need to break that grip of the scarcity mindset in order to deliver that renaissance and, of course, the opportunities that come with it. How do we deliver a country where poverty, in a country where poverty and inequality is so real, without letting that pain turn into hatred?
0: Indeed. If you look at, Thabo Mbeki gave a speech in 1998 at the United Nations University in Japan, and he spoke about the Renaissance, and he spoke about out of a continent that is now peaceful, must come new ideas of how to move this continent forward, ideas in terms of innovation, ideas in terms of creativity, ideas in terms of... So he was speaking directly to the idea that now that we have, quote-unquote, achieved political emancipation, we now need to move towards economic emancipation. And unfortunately, as a continent, because we have not achieved that economic...

0: emancipation, and we are still wholly reliant on the outside. If you look at the level of indebtedness, the fact that many countries pay up to 70% of their GDP towards servicing their sovereign debt. If you look at the fact that factories are no, but there's more malls in this country. If you look at the fact that the study that I've done for the last 15 years are Africa's best brands, that 80% of the brands that Africans admire are non-African. So you can see that there's a greater level of a disappointment with just where we are as a people in the continent as well as in the country at a micro level, that we have unfortunately not been able to deliver the promises that we've made, not just in 63 when we got, when the African Union OAU was formed, but also all the way up to 94 when South Africa was the final country to be quote-unquote emancipated.
1: Okay, let's find out about the high road, and who better to talk to us about the high road, Dr. Tebe Ikalafeng, our guest, founder of brand, author, and a renowned pan-Africanist. Now, beyond the rhetoric, the political speeches, the summit declarations, we need to understand what practicing true pan-African solidarity is all about in our daily lives, our schools, our communities today. What do you propose on that front?
0: Indeed. And I want to just amplify what you say, that part of what we need to do is we need to stop running cap in hand to all over Europe, all over Asia, to borrow money and cripple the next generations. So that's a two important starting point. But there's many examples of how other countries have done. If you look at, and I'm going to make a popular and an unpopular example, you realize when they let go of the clutches of the Francafrique policy, where pretty much the economy was tied up to France, when they let go of those clutches, they started building factories, they started building schools, they started revitalizing the economy, because now there's more money to spend in the country towards the development and less money spent on servicing debt. To me, that's the one. If you look at a country like Rwanda, which in 94, and remember we got our independence in 94, Rwanda in 94 was in the midst of a million people who were killed in 3 months. And if you look at the transformation that Rwanda has made, if you look at the transformation that Rwanda has made in terms of now where it is, one of the best places to do business, the continent, et cetera, et cetera. So there's a lot of positive things. So it shows to me the high road is about, one, insisting on the clarity about vision. Every country needs a good vision for creating a better future. But also there's a governance and there's an accountability part, that citizens have to hold accountable the people that we put in power. Third, there must also be accountability also goes to what we're seeing now in South Africa with the Matlanga Institute, with the Matlanga Commission. Now, if you compare the Matlanga Commission to the State Capture Commission, you can see there's clear accountability, there's clear correlation between you do something wrong, you get held accountable. And we're beginning to see that now in the country. And the more we do that, the more money we have to be able to contribute to better life for everybody else. Because unfortunately, much of South Africa's money has been wasted on people. Some of them have run away to India and to Dubai, and many of them are living in unimaginable lives, but they cannot explain how they arrived at that. So what we need to do is... to me, a practical way of doing things. Those are some of the practical ways of doing them. One, from a clarity of vision. Second, accountability. Third is really delivering on the promise that you make. But the South Africans themselves have to hold everybody accountable. You cannot just be voting and then sitting and hoping that things will work on their own. You have to deliver. You have to. Your vote must work for you.
1: Okay, I've got a message in from Eben. Let's take a listen to it, Dr. Ikalafeng, and then you can respond to it.
2: Clarence, I'm listening to this conversation you're having about the immigrants of adjacent out of South Africa. Obviously, nobody wants the violence or the pain that comes with this, but I think you guys are reading too much into it. You're giving it way too much thought. The point is that government has failed. Yes. People are hungry and don't have access to basic services, and they blame their immigrants for taking up those spaces. Yes. But the one thing that you haven't discussed is the fact that people are here illegally. And that's the main thing. If I wanted to go to Zimbabwe, No, Paris.

0: Italy, wherever, I would need to get in there legally. And that's the part that you guys just seem to be glossing over.
1: I think a very important point there, Dr. Ikalafeng.
2: He makes a very important point, and he's correct that maybe perhaps we glossed over it. I think I glossed over it. And maybe it's important that we paid the correct attention to why we are to the state of affairs. The true state of affairs is that we've got very porous borders. And I think Home Affairs had a press conference a few months ago when they established that within government itself, that we created a situation which resulted in over 600 million rand of fraud where citizenship and work permits were sold for as little as 60 rand. So me, and then when it comes to the different borders, which are very porous, is the fact that you've got so many people in the country who don't have passports and IDs. Explain to you that some of them came in illegally, but fraudulently illegally, and are in the country. I think the fourth third point I should have made earlier is we need to emphasize, we need to apply the rule of law without fear or favor. And he is, even is very correct. I mean, I've been to 125 countries, and to get into all those countries, including every single African country, I cannot just walk into the country without a passport or without a visa where a visa is required. Because these are sovereign states, and these states are shaped around the need and the context of the people who live in the country. If the country, if you don't know who is in your country, you're going to end up in a country like South Africa where there's not enough resources to go around because you don't even know who is in the country.
1: I get you, but I don't think the law is the only response that we must have. We must make it easier for people to register. We've not necessarily made it easier for people to be legal in this country. So the law is not the only response that we can have.
2: It is still the law because it is still the state institutions of the law because a lot of the people, many people as well, who are illegal in the country actually have been made illegal by the state itself because many of them have applied for extension of visas.
1: Absolutely.
2: Or applied for permanent stay and through the right channel. And many of them got stuck for years with their documents stuck at Home Affairs and no responses to their inquiry. So yes. It is always starts and ends with the institutions, but it also the institutions are only as strong as the people who work for them and how we hold everybody accountable.
1: Okay, now I think the big challenge is for all of us sitting across from a young South African feeling hopeless, unemployed, angry, maybe blaming a foreign-born neighbor for his or her plight. We need to understand and equip ourselves to talk to them. What is the truth they are missing about Africa, about South Africa, and about themselves?
2: The one truth that the young person is missing in South Africa, one of the greatest disservices of post-apartheid in South Africa, is that we have failed them in the education level. The education, not just in terms of equipping them for the world of work after school, but also while they are in school, we've not been able to teach them about the history of the country properly. And also our relationship with the rest of the continent. And not necessarily to say how they helped us, but how all of us are interconnected. You know, I think Kwame Nkrumah said in 63 that the independence of Ghana or any of those is meaningless unless the rest of the continent is free.

0: other and about the other countries as well.
1: So I'm hearing the law. I'm hearing compassionarity. That fundamentally should what underpin our responses to people that are not from South Africa, that are in South Africa.
0: Yeah, humanity. You know, one of the fundamental
1: just one word. Yeah, absolutely.
0: Yeah, one of the fundamental values of this country is that of Ubuntu, if you will, and because we are, is understanding that our humanity is intertwined with each other. So all responses, whether you are responding to somebody who is illegal or somebody who is criminal or the opposite, somebody who is compliant and legal and all those things, we must always respond with humanity. But of course, the second part of it all is that we must treat everybody equally.
1: Yeah, we're going to have to wrap it there. But thank you very much for your insights. Dr. Tebe Ekalafang, founder of Brand Africa, author, and of course, renowned Pan-Africanist. Agitator, yes. We must all become a Pan-Africanist agitator. It is time for us to wrap. News coming from Joburg at the top of the hour, and some more views and news tomorrow, Wednesday morning at 9 o'clock.
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0: This is EWN.
1: Good afternoon, I'm Bali Dlamini. Former head of the Investigating Directorate Against Corruption, Andrea Johnson, has been questioned about her team's alleged selective prosecution. Johnson is testifying at the Malanga Commission today to face tough questions over IDAC's investigations into senior crime intelligence officers. There have been allegations by previous witnesses that IDAC's investigations into crime intelligence had political and ulterior motives. Thabiso Koba has more.
2: IDAC's investigations into crime intelligence were triggered by a complaint laid by National Coloured Congress Member of Parliament Fadil Adams. Adams' complaints contained wide-ranging matters that didn't fall under IDAC's mandate of investigating high-profile financial crimes. However, one matter that did fall under IDAC's mandate was Adams' allegation that crime intelligence funds were being unlawfully funneled to former police minister Beyi Cele. But Andrea Johnson says she doesn't remember that matter ever being investigated.
3: There was an investigation into this as part of the briefings that you are getting arising from this section 27.
4: Correct, and I didn't receive a briefing on this.
2: Co-commissioner Sibaloyi says this is curious.
3: On the extreme end, it speaks to selective investigations and prosecutions if this was overlooked.
2: Johnson says she will double check with her former team if the allegations were ever followed up. Thabiso Koba, Eyewitness News.
1: Five people have been killed, another critically injured in a crash on the N2 near Mooi Plaas, just outside Gugompo City. Authorities say two cars collided head-on this morning. The Eastern Cape Transport Department says one of the vehicles caught fire and the driver was burnt beyond recognition. The department's Unati Bingosa says the victim is believed to have been a teacher at Mga Primary School.
5: As adverse weather conditions continue to affect many parts of the province, we once again urge motorists to reduce speed, exercise patience, and drive according to the rules and prevailing conditions of the road.
1: While the highway remains completely closed off to traffic as rescue, recovery, and crash investigation teams continue their work at the scene. In the Western Cape, Mitchells Plain police are probing the murder of a man who was shot dead in Westridge last night. This violence follows a wave of mass shootings across the Cape at the weekend. Gun violence claimed at least 15 lives in Kayamandi, Khayelitsha, Guguletu and Manenberg. Police say no arrests have been made yet in connection with any of the gun attacks. The police's Wesley Twick.
6: This shooting incident where a 25-year-old male was fatally wounded under investigation. Mitchells Plain police responded to a complaint of a shooting, and upon arrival on the scene, they found the victim who sustained gunshot wounds to his body. The motive for the attack is yet to be determined. The suspects fled the scene and are yet to be arrested.
1: The DA has laid a complaint against the city of Ekurhuleni over what it describes as a housing crisis. The party approached the South African Human Rights Commission, complaining about the current backlog in delivering housing. According to a response supplied by the Gauteng Housing MMC last year, Ekurhuleni accounts for a housing backlog of 283,000 households. Last month, the DA submitted a memorandum of demands to the Premier's office calling for urgent provincial DA. Ekurhuleni mayoral candidate Katuchero Raslingwane says investigations by the city so far fall short of addressing the backlog.
7: Projects such as Hospital View, Eslen Mega Housing Project, Winnie Mandela Extension A 25, Mackenzieville Extension 2, and Foslow Ras Extension 9 have experienced years of delays, disruptions, as well as periods of stalled construction, leaving many qualifying beneficiaries waiting for longer than they should have.
1: And in Japan, authorities are on high alert after a 7.1 magnitude earthquake struck the southwestern parts of the country. The weather authority says no tsunami activity has been observed so far, despite an alert being issued. About 45,000 households and facilities have no power in the Kumamoto. Following that earthquake, in 2016, Kumamoto was hit by two devastating quakes which killed 273 people and injured more than 2,800 others. Japan is one of the world's most seismically active countries, sitting on top of four major tectonic plates. Gold is trading at $4,032.

0: $0.78 an ounce. The rand is at 16.78 to the dollar, 22.30 to the pound, 19.07 to the euro, and Brent crude oil is at $85.21 a barrel.
1: Well, at this stage, traffic in the mother city, there's slow moving traffic on the M5 southbound. This is between Ottery Road and Dick Buten. There's also slow moving traffic. This is in the Epping area on Valhall Drive. Due to a protest in the area. There's also slow-moving traffic. This is due to an accident seen N1 outbound approaching Blatterkloof Road.
0: It's a fine afternoon in Gauteng today. Temperatures have peaked at highs of between 19 and 22 degrees. And Cape Town is partly cloudy this afternoon with a strong southeasterly wind at a high of 19 degrees. The top story in EWN, former head of the Investigating Directorate Against Corruption, Andrea Johnson, has been questioned about her team's alleged selective prosecution.
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4: Coming up on the show today, Andrea Johnson faces questions over probes into the PKTT and crime intelligence. We'll hear from Dumisani Khumalo's lawyers after charges were provisionally withdrawn against him and others. The suspended PIC CEO goes to court to challenge his suspension. We'll go to Europe, where wildfires are raging, and South Africa and Nigeria agree to de-escalate tensions over xenophobia. All of that over the next hour.
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4: Good afternoon. Welcome to the Midday Report on 702 in Cape Talk with me, Mandy Wiener. Great to be with you today. All the usual suspects today, Andrea Johnson, I think it's her sixth day on the stand at the Midlanga Commission today, facing questions about selective prosecutions and probing the political killings task team and crime intelligence. We'll get into that. The Minister of Finance is having a briefing at the moment about those funds that weren't being released, the frozen funds to the city of Joburg and a number of other municipalities as well. Treasury says it will now release those municipal funds. So that breaking news coming out now, following weeks of having a look at municipal compliance, Treasury released that funding to the various metros and municipalities. What are your thoughts on the finance minister's position on this and how he's dealt with it? Send me a WhatsApp voice note, 072-702-1702, 072-567-1567. A big breaking news yesterday also was the fact that the head of the NPA, Advocate Andy Motibi, had announced that charges would be provisionally withdrawn against Crime Intelligence Officer Dineo Mokwele and also against the head of Crime Intelligence, Dumisani Khumalo, as well. And there's been some reaction to this, particularly from Dineo Mokwele's lawyers, saying that they're not happy with the fact that this is a provisional withdrawal. Mokwele was arrested along with seven other officers last year, allegedly conspiring to hire her to a senior position which she allegedly wasn't qualified for. And we know that Andrea Johnson has apologized to Mokwele on the stand at the Midlanga Commission. So clearly the IDAC and NPA just not having sufficient grounds to continue with that. So we've heard earlier today on my colleague Clement Magnatella's show from Dineo Mokwele's lawyers. We're now joined by Dumisani Khumalo lawyer, Sihle Hlongwane. Sihle, good afternoon to you. Thanks very much for your time today. What is your client's reaction to this decision to withdraw charges?
5: Good afternoon to you, Mandy, and your listeners. As indicated yesterday, we're aware that the charges against our clients have been withdrawn. Although we haven't on the side of General Khumalo and the clients that I represent received communication, we've had sight of the letter. We are busy studying and applying our minds to the actual contents of the letter. But one of the things that stand out from our side on the letter is that the decision to provisionally withdraw the charges is premised on the memo that has been provided by

0: at the court, and they say that there are investigations that are in complete investigations that are underway. We take on that statement because it will be remembered that when the clients applied for bail, the magistrate was told that investigations are complete, and in fact, correspondence will prove that the state at that time, IDEC, that is, was ready to have the matter set down for trial. Now, we understand from the side of the NDPP that in coming to that conclusion, he says he relies on the memo that was prepared by IDEC. So we suspect that that memo does not actually contain or set out the correct position as understood by us as well as our clients.
1: So do you suspect then that the decision of Andy Mutebi, the NDPP, result of Andrea Johnson's concessions made at the Midlanga Commission?
0: I would believe so. It has to make sense that the decision would be a knee-jerk reaction from what is happening at the Madlanga Commission. Because we know that there are representations that we had initially submitted to the NDPP before Advocate Johnson started testifying at the Madlanga Commission. But even if you look at the letter, in his own words, the NDPP says those representations have not been fully considered and cannot be fully considered up until he's provided with the full complete record of the matter, like says in their memo, are under investigation. So the plausible inference then we can draw is that the provisional withdrawal of the charges is based on what is occurring at the Madlanga Commission.
1: Do you
0: But
1: think?
0: while we are on the point, we are of the view that the provisional withdrawal of the charges really should be carefully looked at, because if you have regard to the evidence at the Madlanga Commission, the prosecution arising from the so-called Section 27 referral are non-starters.
1: Are you then of the view that there could be a case for your clients to bring a damages against ZAC for wrongful arrest and prosecution?
0: Well, I don't want to preempt my client's instruction at this point. While the decision to withdraw the charges has been taken by the NDPP, those processes are obviously to follow, in the sense that our clients are still needed in court on the 3rd of September, where the decision will be communicated formally to us when the matter is actually withdrawn, because the matter is pending before court. Then it will be at that time that our clients would contemplate whatever legal avenues at their disposal. But those are still out there. Those possibilities are available to our clients to consider and mull over.
1: Sihle, thank you so much. Sihle Hlongwane is the lawyer for Dumisani Khumalo, the head of crime intelligence, and some of the other officers as well, responding there to this decision yesterday by the NDPP advocate Andy Mutebi to withdraw the charges against the crime intelligence officers, including, of course, Dineo Mokwele. And their issue is the fact that this is a provisional withdrawal. It's not a permanent withdrawal because they're still busy with investigations. But during the bail application, they said they were finished with the investigations. So where does this now leave crime intelligence and these particular officers as well? I think there could very well be a case for a potential damages claim against IDAC. I think that's likely how this is going to unravel. Well, that's my view. What do you think about that?
2: Cape Talk. Mandy Wiener.
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1: Well, as I mentioned, Andrea Johnson is back on the stand at the Madlanga Commission today. She's facing questions about the prosecution or the investigation of the Political Killings Task Team and the crime intelligence officers as well. Tabiso Goba, EWN reporter, has been following that story for us and joins us in our Johannesburg studio. Tabiso, good afternoon to you. Take us through the line of questioning today for Andrea Johnson.
4: Good afternoon, Mandy. Well, now they're currently asking her about the PKTT, that's the Political Killings Task Team. And this is a very important line of questioning, Mandy, because

0: You remember that in that now famous 6 July media briefing by the KZN Police Commissioner, Nhlanhla Mkhwanazi, he says that IDEC's pursuit of Dumisani Khumalo, the head of crime intelligence, but also the head of the PKTT, was part of this fight back within the establishment of the SAPS and the law enforcement sector to disband the PKTT, and that IDEC was now part of this fight back that was trying to disband the PKTT because it was going after, you know, these very criminal masterminds, Vusimuzi Katz Matlala and Katiso KT Molefe. Now, the interesting thing here, Mandy, is that Andrea Johnson has once denied this. She's denied that IDEC's arrest of Mr. Dumisani Khumalo had anything to do with his role as the head of the PKTT. We know it had to do with the Mokwele matter, which is now looks like it was a baseless accusation. But then also, she's also denied, Mandy, that she knew anything that IDEC was investigating the PKTT. Now, what has been shown today is a document. This document is a prosecution memo, which was signed by Andrea Johnson in April 2025. And in this prosecution memo, there's a line item there, Mandy, which says that IDEC will be investigating members and commanders of the PKTT. Now, this obviously doesn't go in line with her earlier denials, denying that, one, IDEC was investigating that PKTT, and that, two, the arrest of Mr. Dumisani Khumalo had anything to do with the PKTT. In fact, it lends a bit of credence to those allegations by Mr. Nhlanhla Mkhwanazi that there was a fight back to ensure the disbandment of the PKTT, because you remember that IDEC's investigations were kick-started by that complaint that was laid by Fadil Adams. So IDEC, acting solely on a complaint that was laid by Fadil Adams, then institutes an investigation into the PKTT. What is interesting is that Adams' complaint doesn't mention anything about the PKTT. So then there was a question that if you are working solely on the complaint by Mr. Fadil Adams, who doesn't mention the PKTT, then on what basis do you then authorize an investigation into the PKTT? And Andrea Johnson had no answer. There's this, you know, familiar thing that we've seen where there's just this awkward silence, and she's going through her papers, and she didn't have an answer of why she signed off on an investigation into the PKTT. She tried to say that, you know, her summons are drawn up by the chief investigator, she just signs them, but then the commissioners were not having that, you know, saying that you, the lead, you sign off on something, you can't then disavow something that you signed off. And so that was one of the interesting lines of questioning around the PKTT. But then you'll also remember, Mandy, there was also a very interesting development that took place yesterday afternoon, where two IDEC officials accused an IDEC investigator, Mr. Dylan Perrimal, of forging a signature of a witness and fabricating a witness statement. In January last year, three IDEC officials, they went to Cape Town to get supplementary affidavits from Fadil Adams. And when they returned, Mandy, they had two separate kinds of statements. This was interesting because they were all together and they interviewed one person. So then how do they then have two separate statements? Two of the IDEC officials have said that the statements that were obtained or were presented by Mr. Dylan Perrimal, they don't know them and they seem to have been fabricated, because there's no way that Mr. Dylan Perrimal would have talked to Mr. Adams outside of them, because they did everything together. And Co-Commissioner Sesi Baloyi did ask Mrs. Andrea Johnson whether she was aware that one of her IDEC investigator may have fabricated a witness statement, and this is what she has to say.
1: In those briefings, did Chief Perrimal brief you that he has taken statements from Mr. Adams and in the absence of the other members, the other two, Rapesu and Ramsamay?
2: No,
1: You never came to know about that?
2: Never came to know about that, and that is why yesterday when I was

0: faced with two different sets. I was faced with them for the first time.
1: Okay.
0: And I did indicate when the paramount statements, for lack of, would have been taken versus chair when the rapeso. I cannot tell you whose one is correct, because that is mean, I cannot make that assumption, given they were all together. So, of course, the commission will make the relevant finding, has testified, but I was faced with that yesterday for the first time.
1: Okay.
2: Andrea Johnson, a bit earlier on, thank you to Tabiso Gorba for that report from what's been happening earlier today. Let's listen in live now to current proceedings, and this feed is courtesy of Newsroom Africa.
3: Would you still accept the possibility of him having meetings, whether at his offices with IDEC or at IDEC's offices? What would your comment to that be? I'm just interested to find, trying to establish the relationship IDEC has with Mr. O'Sullivan, based on an interview he once had and engagements here by here. I take it his the institution he represents or is a part of with IDEC. So I thought you might shed on that relationship, however formal or informal.
0: If he met with the investigators, it would have had to have been for information sharing. I can't see what else. Not being part of them, I'm tamsaki, which is wrong.
3: But you haven't had such engagements with him on behalf of IDEC?
0: As the head of IDEC, no.
3: You say as a head of IDEC, in what capacity have you, as a matter of interest?
0: We've had engagements with him in the past on other matters when we were in the DSO. The Celebi matter comes to mind, and there were other matters that would have been referred. I'm not sure about the matter against Major General Solis, but we have had engagements previously with Mr. O'Sullivan, including that he did serve the ID with a document, and that was as far as the IDEC engagement went.
3: You sometimes refer to yourself as the ID. Which ID are you talking about now? Not you.
0: When he served the ID with a document for information.
3: Who's that? Which ID is this here? Is that the investigating
0: director? Me.
3: Or the ID you're referring to yourself?
0: Yes.
3: Oh, sorry.
0: Not the one that's today, the one that was the other day, when she was still the ID.
3: Okay. As long as the commissioners, I understand, don't mind me. Commissioner Khumalo, you wanted to deal with the annexure still.
4: Advocate Johnson, on the issue of Mr. O'Sullivan, it was on the 20th.
2: The one that was the other day, not the one that was today. Andrea Johnson speaking about herself in third person there, because she's no longer the investigating directorate head. So she was talking about the one that was the other day, not the one that is today, facing questions about her relationship, or IDAC's relationship, with the not private investigator, he doesn't like to be called that, forensic consultant Paul O'Sullivan, and what the relationship is with IDAC.
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4: 12:27 on the Midday Report with me, Mandy Wiener. Let's go to the Kat McClellan trial now. We're a trial within a trial into the admissibility of evidence from the arrest of accused number one, Musa Kekana. That's continuing in the Joburg High Court today. Let's find out more about that with Dimakatso Leshoro, EWN reporter. Dimakatso, good afternoon to you. Take us through the latest with the trial within a trial.
5: So we are currently on the break. Just before we broke now, we were listening to the evidence of the second witness in this trial within a trial part of the trial. He is the third witness in the overall trial. He is a captain within the technical response team of the SAPS. He was the lead arresting officer on the day that Musa Kekana was arrested. Remember, this part of the trial within a trial is about the admissibility of evidence that was obtained on that day when Musa and Michael Pule were arrested in Bramley. So he's, details the condition that they found Musa in. We understand that on that day he had a cough, he was spitting blood, he was sick clearly to be called for him. And, that took a while. He was detailing how when they were stopped on 8th Avenue in Bramley, they had to go back to the property where they were first observed by the first witness, who is a security officer, who had done surveillance on the accused when they were suspected to have been involved in the shooting of Aman Swart in Vereeniging. We understand that the shooting had taken place that day, and because of the footage that the police obtained from the scene and information that they received from their informants, they were led to believe that these gentlemen were the ones that were, that perpetrated this act. And as a result, asked the security guard to go conduct surveillance there. And we understand that eventually when they went back to search the property now, they did not have a warrant of arrest. And this is the key of part of the key of the defense argument in wanting to this evidence to be excluded, that police did not have a warrant of arrest when they went and did a search and seizure at the property. But Captain Sokobela has explained that there is no judge in South Africa or magistrate who would not have given him a warrant of arrest based on the information that they had gotten from the scene, the footage, and what Mr. Shepherd had observed from the scene. So he was detailing how, they found it in the car. Remember that were involved here, Mandy, it was an I-20 Hyundai and a Mercedes-Benz V-Class. And when Kekana and Michael that were arrested, they were arrested in the Benz. And in the Benz, they found number plates of a different car, I'm assuming, and they found cell phones and they found a small bag. It was at that point that the defense objected to the line of questioning, saying that that is the very evidence that they are disputing its admissibility. So where we are now, when we resume court, the defense is meant to cross-examine Captain Sokobela regarding the evidence that he's given before court thus far.
4: Dimakatso Leshoro, EWN reporter with the latest there on the Kat McClellan trial. 12:31, time for Eyewitness News headlines.
6: Thanks, Mandy. Good afternoon. The former head of IDAC, Andrea Johnson, has struggled to explain why her unit was probing the SAPS political killings task team. Johnson has been appearing before the Malanga Commission, answering questions over the conduct of the investigating directorate against corruption during her tenure. In June last year, IDAC arrested the head of the crime intelligence and lead of the PKTT, Dumsane Khumalo, on charges of fraud and corruption. The Pretoria High Court has turned its focus to a letter written by Member of Parliament Bantu Olomisa on the corruption allegations against former Speaker Nosivuyo Mapisa Nqakula. The trial has

0: entered its second week to state's star witness Nombasa Jondwa Ndlovu on the stand. Jondwa Ndlovu is an SANDF contractor who is accusing Mapisa Nqakula of soliciting 4.5 million rand in bribes from her between 2016 and 2019. And the UK has entered its fourth heat wave of the year, with temperatures expected to reach highs of up to 35 degrees Celsius this week. The hottest conditions are forecast for Wednesday, prompting health authorities to issue amber heat alerts for vulnerable people. While England and Wales will experience scorching temperatures, Scotland and Northern Ireland are expected to remain cooler with cloudy and scattered showers. Well, those are the headlines. 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
2: Good afternoon. I'm Mawande Mateza. There are medals up for grabs in swimming and athletics for Team South Africa today at the Commonwealth Games. From 8 p.m. this evening, sprinters Bradley Nkwana, Cheswell Johnson and Gift Leotlela will be in the men's 100-meter semi-finals, which will be followed by the final at 10:15. At 9:35 p.m., Olivia Null is in the women's 50-meter backstroke final, and at 9:49, Rebecca Meader, Kayleen Corbett and Lara Fenikark will be in the 50-meter breaststroke final. And Team SA's mixed 4x100-meter medley relay team is in action at 10:42. Well, South Africa has collected 11 medals so far in Glasgow after swimmers Aaron Gallagher and Michael Hooley finished on the podium last night. And Hooley hopes his silver medal winning performance he'll be able to build on, rather, for the next.
3: No, of course, you know, like I said, it's like I've got to be grateful and just trust in what God's doing right now, you know, and how he's using this. But, you know, keep moving forward. So using that this competition as a stepping stone towards that, you know, getting the feedback today. It's not what I would have wanted, but it's what I got.
2: The Proteas netball team will also be in action at the games this afternoon. They play Northern Ireland at 3 p.m. Betway Premiership champions Orlando Pirates and Relebohile Mofokeng dominated at last night's PSL Awards. Mofokeng won three prizes, including the PSL Footballer of the Season Award, while six of his Pirates teammates won individual awards, and Abdeslam Wadu won for Coach of the Year. South Africa made a disappointing start at the women's AFCON. Banyana Banyana suffered a shock 2-1 defeat to Tanzania in their opener and have a must-win encounter on Friday against the Ivory Coast Faso 4-1. And in France, Zinedine Zidane has been named as the new head coach of their national team. The World Cup winning former midfielder succeeds Didier Deschamps, who stepped down this month after 14 years in charge. Mawande Mateza, Eyewitness News Sport.
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4: Well, at this hour, if you're leaving the Joburg CBD, traffic is a bit sluggish. This is on Main Reef Road between Anderson and the M2. Also in the Boksburg area, traveling towards Brakpan. We still have those roadworks slowing down traffic on the N17 eastbound. This is approaching Rondebult Road. While in the Mother City, slow-moving traffic on the M5 southbound between Ottery Road and Dick Burton. There's also a slow-moving traffic. This is at Valhalla Drive due to protests in the area. And also accident scene causing some delays. N1 outbound approaching Plattekloof Road. If you come across any other traffic issues, kindly WhatsApp us on 072-702-1702.
1: 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Number 91. 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
6: 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I hit the brakes and they broke. I crashed into a wedding.

0: who got the cake. I saw the bride's heart break. Next thing, I'm paying for the honeymoon. Now I'm broke from the breaks that broke when they were supposed to break.
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4: So, good afternoon, Mandy. I was saying that for me, watching Andrea sitting there at the witness stand, it's been a very painful thing to watch his lustrous, brilliant career, excellent state prosecutor, a career coming to an end like this. It's been a painful watch, but she made the bed, she will have to sleep on it.
5: Good afternoon, Mandy Winner and the fellow listeners. My goodness, you, Johnson. I'm really interested as to when she took the position, why didn't she ensure that there is an SOP in place, there is a framework in place, just so that she can be able to manage the entire IDEC. And I'm asking myself, what type of weekly reports did they submit to her, all the investigators and all the other departments? Elf, what type of monthly reports or quarterly reports did she submit? I think those reports must be scrutinized. And who did she report to? That particular person, they are also guilty of allowing all these witch hunt shenanigans that are busy taking place there. But then again, it's the culture within the government. They don't do things by the book so that they can come back and say, oh no, it was an oversight in Tonton.
6: Afternoon, Mandy. The accused, I believe, should institute a damages claim against IDEC and Fadil Adams in his personal capacity. He started this entire thing using classified information which he had no right to be in possession of. Thank you. Bophelo here from Benoni.
7: Oversight and Tonton. Thank you so much for all of those WhatsApp messages. Look, I agree, and I spoke about this at length yesterday, if you missed it, saying that I find it very painful, very sad to watch Andrea Johnson, considering her prosecuting career for 30 years, having been involved in some of the most high-profile prosecutions in this country. But, you know, as Tabiso said to us earlier, there are these moments of silence where she just can't explain things. And I do think we're going to see a number of claims against IDEC from people who've been wrongfully prosecuted. They've definitely got to cut after this. Keep sending your WhatsApp voice notes, 072-702-1702, 072-567-1567.
3: 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Mandy Wiener.
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7: Well, let's go to Europe now, where firefighters in France and Spain are racing to bring several huge wildfires under control before another heat wave later this week, which is really going to complicate things. Spain's interior minister saying that today and yesterday are crucial days before temperatures rise again from tomorrow onwards. And officials saying wildfires could still be burning until early November. And a number of different wildfires across Spain and Italy. Well, let's unpack this and get into it with Professor Eduardo Rojas, who's Dean of the Official College of Forest Engineers and Professor at the Polytechnic University of Valencia. Prof, good afternoon to you, and thank you very much for making time to speak to us.
8: A pleasure to be here with you.
7: How do these wildfires compare to any other you've experienced in Spain?
8: Well, we have had critical moments of forest fires from the 70s on until the early 90s. Then a huge investment was done, and important reduction of forest fire numbers was achieved, especially regarding electricity lines and also illegal garbage disposals. But now we are reaching 5 years, a situation where with less fires, the few fires that are not extinguished in the first hours become tremendous. And this has been something that researchers announced that would happen, and that we have also learned from our North American colleagues that have always to fight with a very critical fire issue, especially in the western part of the country.

0: And this is the fact that when you only put all your eggs in the basket in the suppression of forest fires and try to extinguish any forest fires, there is a moment where your system will collapse and then the fires become much more bigger. And this is the so-called fire paradox, because you need to complement, like in other policies, with a more comprehensive approach. You have to see how your landscape is. And in the case of Spain and Portugal, due to the fact that we have very mountainous countries in dry conditions, the fact is that and poor agricultural conditions, extensive agriculture, our extensive livestock have collapsed. We were very dependent of wool. Wool today has hardly a market. And forest has expanded, not by planting, just by natural expansion. And if you have a too high forest cover, we move from 14% forest to 40% forest cover in 70 years. And then suddenly a fire becomes unextinguished. You cannot extinguish that fire. They are the best means in the world don't help. And especially in mountains, if you don't have roads, it's impossible to move. The firemen cannot enter. So there is a need to we have to combat climate change for sure. But climate change is a long-term global process. So the important thing is what we do with the landscapes is aligned with climate change, and using more extensive livestock that doesn't pollute so much, like intensive recovering extensive agriculture, especially wine winners, are extraordinarily effective fire breakers instead of ugly mechanical fire breakers. And using more the wood. Wood is very important ally for in the construction sector, in the textile sector, in many sectors, in order to reduce our footprint of carbon. This proactive land management may also help that people not only live in the big cities, which has been the trend in Spain for the last 60 years, but can also have a livelihood in rural areas.
1: What then, Professor, gnosis about how officials are going to be dealing with this fire? Because from what it sounds like, from what you're saying, it has all the ingredients for being massively problematic.
0: Yes, in this moment we have two main fires. One in west of Madrid, that where three fires have melted, two that were more in dryland, mid-high mountains, and the other that started in an area with lots of neighborhoods for vacational houses, holiday houses, weekend houses of the people living in Madrid. And this has created so much hesitation, this kind of peri-urban or wildland urban interface. There's the means in the very first hours and days were just sent to prevent damages in this, and the fire could expand as it wished, which is normally not done, but in this kind of fires, yes, that's why we alert very much that this was also the case in the July fire in Almeria, where 12 people died, and most of them were tourists from the UK, that they tried to flee in a fire. And this situation that we know very much from California, the fire that happened the days that Donald Trump took over in his second mandate in Los Angeles, these big fires, we have to tackle this issue. It's a totally different issue, like the rural argument that I said before. In this wildland urban interface, we need to be much more strong in working, in reducing the fuel load, in working with the neighborhoods, ensuring that the shape that there are two accesses so that people can flee, also the firemen can flee, that people don't overload the gardens with too many burdenable elements, be vegetation or not, and that there are annual gathering in order to provide instructions to the people that they don't flee. They should not only flee when abandon the houses when the police says it, because in our conditions houses are of concrete, they are bricks, they don't burn so easy, and you are much more safe in a house than getting with your car, especially with a gasoline car, into a fire. So this kind of education is important and very special to avoid that this kind of fires at the end don't burn a big area, become the reason why the big fires are not combat. The schedule in the fire here near Valencia, Castellón, despite the heat that is coming, it is very wet, humid air from the sea without rainfall. So this humid air should help to extinguish it. I think there is, in 2 3 days should be extinguished. The case of the Madrid one, not so much, because there the humid air has difficulties to enter. It's too far from the sea. And then it depends if this last day, today, that they have still a good weather forecast, can be helped in order to extinguish the most active fronts.
1: Professor, thank you so much for your time and explaining all of that to us. Professor Eduardo Rojas, Dean of the Official College.

0: of Forest Engineers, Professor at the Polytechnic University of Valencia.
1: Cape Talk. Mandy Wiener.
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0: Report earlier today that six people have died in a head-on collision on the N2 near Mooiplaas, just outside Kugompo City in the Eastern Cape. That number now revised down to five people having been killed. Just a terrible, terrible accident. Let's speak to Unathi Binkosi, who's the spokesperson for Eastern Cape Transport. Unathi, good afternoon to you. Thanks for your time. Tell us what happened in this incident.
3: It was a head-on collision involving two vehicles, two small vehicles. One was a Renault Kwid and the other one was a Ford Fiesta. The Kwid unfortunately caught fire and the only occupant was bad beyond recognition. But we were able to track her relatives. She was said to be a teacher who was on her way to work when the accident happened. And in the Fiesta, unfortunately, everybody was inside the vehicle. Died. Four died on the scene, and one person was critically injured. Later succumbed to her injuries in hospital, which takes the death toll back to the six that was initially reported.
0: Okay, so it is six, not five.
3: It is six people who died. It's five who died on the scene, but unfortunately, the one was critically injured.
0: Okay.
3: Erroneously reported as having passed on earlier, later succumbed to injuries.
0: And, yes. Obviously, very concerning of the number of accidents we see, large-scale accidents like this, multi-vehicle accidents. What are we doing to try and combat this?
3: A lot has been done, including ensuring high visibility in those high-risk areas. And that stretch of the road is certainly one of those high-risk areas. But, you know, there are a combination of factors that may have led to this one. The weather conditions, firstly, are less than ideal. It's wet, slippery, with poor visibility. Even the recovery process happened under very heavy rains. And we wish to salute those who are working to ensure that at least the road is cleared now. So it's those combination of factors that came together, including the issue of speeding, because you can tell that from the Ford Fiesta, the impact happened at a very, very high velocity. But our crash investigators will take a closer look at the vehicles, a lot more to tell us, and we'll have to ensure that we do every necessary intervention to try and curb, this bloodshed that we're seeing on the N2 between Kugompo and the Kaikatis.
0: Unathi Binkosi, spokesperson for the Eastern Cape Transport. Yeah, Kai Cuttings, I've driven that road on a very, very misty day, and it's terrifying. We know it's a stretch of road that's very, very concerning and just so dangerous as well. For those of you who've ever been on that road, the Kai Cuttings Road, you'll know several people being killed in that collision on the N2 just outside Kugompo City.
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0: 12:52 on the Midday Report. Sure, have you been following the story?

0: story around the Public Investment Corporation, the PIC, biggest asset manager in South Africa, huge multi-layered governance crisis that it's been facing. Well, now we have a situation where the suspended PIC CEO, Patrick Dlamini, has gone to court, gone to the North Gauteng High Court in Pretoria on an urgent basis to challenge his suspension. He wants the court to declare his precautionary suspension unlawful after he was suspended last week following an anonymous whistleblower complaint. But there's no board in place, so who responds to this? Annelita van Dese, EWN reporter, is on that matter for us. Annelita, good afternoon to you. Tell us about the argument being made by Patrick Dlamini.
1: Good afternoon, Mandy. Thank you so much. So the application by suspended Public Investment Corporation, Mr. Patrick Dlamini, is now being further complicated by two last-minute bids to join the case. The High Court is hearing the application to have his precautionary suspension declared unlawful. The PIC board and the Minister of Finance are cited as respondents, but there's also intervening parties, which are people of Joburg, and there's a second one as well.
0: Okay, so
1: people of Joburg and Mr. Moche and Public Interest South Africa. So they are joining the case as intervening parties, filings having been done just yesterday. So at the start of the proceedings, counsel for Mr. Dlamini has opposed the applications by two of the intervening parties, which are Mr. Moche, who's an employee who says he's concerned about his pension fund should he retire with the state of governance at the PIC, and then the organization of people of Joburg as well. They've also been opposed. The council is arguing that they don't have sufficient or substantial basis for intervening on the matter. So that's what we're currently hearing at the moment.
0: Okay, and the argument from Patrick Dlamini, he's contending that the suspension has plunged the leadership of the country's largest asset manager into uncertainty. What's the company making according to his papers?
1: According to his papers, he's filing for it to be declared unlawful, also on the grounds that he says his counsel has just presented now before I stepped out that Dlamini is of the belief that the board did not have the power to exert that decision to suspend him. Only the Minister of Finance had that power to do so. So they're also objecting to how the decision came about and whether or not the basis was lawful, in both the sense that the board did not have the power to make the decision, and secondly, the fact that Minister of Finance has not yet opposed his application to review his suspension.
0: Annelita, thank you very much. Annelita, EWN reporter in court for us, where that application is being brought by the suspended PIC head to be reinstated.
2: Cape Talk. Mandy Wiener.
3: Weekdays, 12 to 1 p.m.
0: Well, let's close off the show by going back to the Madlanga Commission, where Andrea Johnson is still facing questions about IDAC's relationship with Paul O'Sullivan and investigations into the PKTT. Let's listen in.
4: The averment is very clear. Allegations related to the questionable lateral transfer of Major General

0: from a very senior official.
1: Yes.
0: And what the senior official is saying, this person resorted under my district, was laterally transferred to CI after a request from General Khumalo. The lateral transfer was approved by the National Commissioner. What's important is I was not aware, nor did anyone inform me, that Madondo did not have a top secret clearance and was also refused a top secret clearance while she held the rank of brigadier, including the time when I, that is this deponent, chaired a promotional panel which resulted in her appointment as a major general in the post in that district. Similarly, I was not aware that Madondo did not have a top secret clearance when she was recommended for transfer to the division CI. I was also unaware that her application for a top secret clearance was refused.
2: Assume all of that is correct. Assume all of that is correct. What does it have to do with IDEC? Is it IDEC's mandate to investigate lateral transfers within subs and whether they were regularly done or not?
0: It was the issue of the vetting.
2: But does IDEC investigate whether somebody's vetting is correct or not? Is that IDEC's mandate?
0: No, and this may
3: I piggyback on that? We've taken the liberty of projecting Section 7. Please indicate accepting the correctness of the affidavit that you have just, part of which you have read into the record. Where do we fit in that Section 7(1)A?

0: it would trip me up, as Commissioner Baloyi already did, in relating the top and relating to, not end. And so where ordinarily one looked at her fraudulent utterances, the fraud she perpetuated by indicating that she did have, and it's important to note, because that the person whose affidavit we read at 2811,
1: Sure, Andrea Johnson struggling there to explain a number of things. Continue watching that this afternoon. She's still facing questions around the investigations into the PKTT, other matters as well. Thank you so much for joining us today. It is 1 o'clock, time for Eyewitness News.
2: This is EWN.
3: Another day of intense scrutiny for Andrea Johnson and a former defense minister's corruption trial continues. Good afternoon, I'm Wesley Peterson. The former head of IDAC, Andrea Johnson, has struggled to explain why her unit was probing the police's political killings task team. She is back before the Madlanga Commission answering questions over the conduct of the investigating director against corruption, from which she resigned this week. In June last year, IDAC arrested the head of the crime intelligence and leader of the PKTT, Dumisani Khumalo, on charges of fraud and corruption. Tabiso Goba reports.
4: Called 6 July media briefing last year, KwaZulu-Natal Police Commissioner Nhlanhla Mkhwanazi said IDAC's investigation into crime intelligence head Dumisani Khumalo was part of the fight to disband the SAP's political killings task team. However, former IDAC head Andrea Johnson has denied this, saying IDAC's probe into Khumalo and crime intelligence had nothing to do with the PKTT. However, in April 2025, Johnson signed off on a prosecution memo authorizing an investigation into members of the PKTT.
0: It related again to the promotions, and that was all it related to.
5: Why are you investigating promotions within PKTT?
0: I can honestly not recall asking them about the PKTT as the PKTT.
4: Despite signing off on the investigation into the PKTT, Johnson says she doesn't know what was the basis

0: basis of suspicion that preceded IDEC's probe. Thabiso Koba, Eyewitness News.
1: The Pretoria High Court has turned its focus to a letter written by MP Bantu Holomisa on corruption allegations against former Speaker Nosiviwe Mapisa Nqakula. The trial has entered its second week with the state's star witness Nombasa Nsondwa Ndlovu on the stand. She is an SANDF contractor who is accusing the former defence minister of soliciting 4.5 million rand in bribes between 2016 and 2019. Khumotso Modise has more.
2: Last week, the court heard testimony from Deputy Minister of Defence Bantu Holomisa, the main complainant in the corruption case against former Defence Minister Nosiviwe Mapisa Nqakula. This is because Nombasa Nsondwa Ndlovu confided in Holomisa about the alleged bribery in December 2020, who then approached Parliament with the information in a letter. Today, during cross-examination, the former minister's lawyer, Advocate Siyabulela Maphoma, has questioned Nsondwa Ndlovu on the letter, which she claims to have known about but had never seen. He's pointed out that in the letter, Holomisa mentions 5 million rand in bribes allegedly paid to Mapisa Nqakula, but Nsondwa Ndlovu says she never mentioned 5 million rand, nor is that the amount reflected in the WhatsApp screenshots that she shared with Holomisa. Examination continues. Khomozo Modise, Eyewitness News at the Pretoria High Court.
1: Action SA has introduced a private members' bill to regulate the lobbying industry and prevent what it calls another form of state capture. The party says the lobbying transparency bill is a direct response to recent reports on how former DA leader Tony Leon's Resolve Communications tried to influence Communications Minister Solly Malatsi on behalf of its client, Starlink. Action SA says there are currently no legal requirements that compel professional lobbyists to disclose who they represent and which public officials they engage. Babalu Ndenze has the story.
3: Action SA's lobbying transparency bill was introduced by the party's chief whip, Lerato Ngobeni. She says the bill looks at international best practice to protect the country from lobbyists and companies that try to influence decision makers. The party says the private members' bill is to establish South Africa's first comprehensive statutory framework regulating professional lobbying and promoting transparency in political and executive decision making.
4: South Africa has long suffered the consequences of opaque influence over public decision-making, from the arms deal and the era of state capture to the digital vibes scandal, and most recently, allegations involving Resolve Communications.
3: Ngobeni says the proposed legislation will ensure professional lobbying conducted on behalf of paying clients transparent, accountable, and subject to appropriate public scrutiny. Babalu Ndenze, Eyewitness News, Parliament.
1: The DA has laid a complaint against the city of Ekurhuleni over what it describes as a housing crisis. The parties approached the Human Rights Commission complaining about the current backlog in delivering housing. According to a response supplied by the Housing MMC last year, Ekurhuleni accounts for a housing backlog of over 283,000 households. Last month, the DA submitted a memorandum of demands to the Premier's office calling for urgent provincial intervention. DA Ekurhuleni mayoral candidate Khatuchelo Rasilingwane says interventions by the city so far fall short of addressing the backlog.
5: Project of View, Eslen Mega Housing Project, Winnie Mandela Extension A 25, Mackenzieville Extension 2, and Foslow Ras Extension 9 have experienced years of delays, disruptions, as well as periods of stalled construction, leaving many qualifying beneficiaries waiting for longer than they should have.
1: Five people have been killed, another has been critically injured in a crash on the N2 near Mooiplaas just outside Kugompo City. Authorities say two cars collided head-on this morning. The Eastern Cape Transport Department says one of the vehicles caught fire and the driver was burnt beyond recognition. The department's Unathi Binkosi says that victim is believed to be a teacher at a primary school.
6: As adverse weather conditions continue to affect many parts of the province, we want our motorists to reduce speed, exercise patience, and drive according to the rules and prevailing conditions of the road.
1: And Ariana Grande has filed a lawsuit against two unidentified hackers accused of stealing and leaking her unreleased music and private studio footage. The pop star claims the hackers gained access

0: to the computers and mobile devices of her collaborators, stealing dozens of unreleased songs and photos before selling them online. According to court documents, around 45 unreleased songs were leaked in 2023. Grande says the breaches violated her privacy and damaged her career, and she's now taking legal action to identify those responsible. The lawsuit comes as the singer prepares to release her 8th studio album on Friday while continuing her world tour. Gold's at $4,024.06 an ounce, the rand 16.81 to the dollar, 22.32 to the pound, 19.10 to the euro. Brent crude's $86.64 a barrel. In traffic on the N1 outbound at the ramp to Platteklerf Road, there's been an accident and the left lane is obstructed. Traffic lights defective in Balhar at Sonata Way and Symphony Way, in Observatory at Liespeek Parkway and Station, and roadworks on the N1 incoming in the right lane before the toll plaza. Cape Town weather today, clear skies with a gentle east-southeasterly breeze and a high of 19. The top story this hour, the former head of IDAC, Andrea Johnson, has struggled to explain why it was probing the police's political killings task team.
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4: It's 8 minutes past one. Great to have you with us for the Tuesday edition of the show. And as always, thanks for choosing 567 this afternoon. It's been another exciting 24 hours in Glasgow, so we'll tackle the latest results from the Commonwealth Games before we dive into any interviews. We're actually hoping to squeeze in two short interviews in this first half hour, an update on a special blood donor drive that is happening this, and then just a little bit more information on the annual maintenance closure of the cableway. We mentioned it on Friday. A couple of people had questions, so we've lined up someone from the cableway company to chat to us about exactly what is going on. After 1:30, we'll give you another bite at the sound wheel, and then we're going to do some armchair travel not terribly far from home. We're heading up the West Coast to enjoy the spring flowers. Want to talk generally about why we are expecting a super bloom event this year, but also to tell you about a very specific offering of tours you might want to join if you're looking for a foodie and flower experience combined. After two, it's Family Matters, and this is just a bit of advance warning that it is adult-themed content today. We're going to welcome sex coach Nikki Brivik to the studio. You might know her as Ask Nikki, on where you can ask her absolutely anything at all about your sex life without fear of judgment. I want to talk to her about why so many people find it so very difficult to talk about sex, even with their own long-term partners. And why unlocking that kind of communication can take couples to another level of connection. She's my guest after 2 o'clock. And then in the final half hour, we welcome Brian Ingpen back to studio. He's going to chat more about the multi-purpose terminal tender, which is pending for the harbour. We'll finish in conversation with young local artist Callum Stoltz, who we've chatted to before, only 21 years old, but a new single to share with us, which we'll use to play you into the afternoon. If you want to join any of those conversations, you can call us on 021-446-0567, send a 172-567-1567, or pop an email to pippah@capetalk.co.za.
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4: It is day 6 at the Commonwealth Games, and the medals table sees South Africa in 6th position overall with 11 medals to our name, 3 of them gold, 3 of them silver, and 5 of them bronze. Like the predecessors, the latest additions to that tally came last night in the swimming pool. Aaron Gallagher took bronze in the 100 metres butterfly. Just a few minutes later, Michael Hulley won silver in the stroke. Spare a thought for poor old Chris Smith, a very agonizing near miss. He almost took bronze in the same breaststroke race, missing out by 0.01 seconds. Still a very young swimmer, though. I bet he's going to nail it next time. For those who are interested, Australia top the rankings of the medals table at the moment with 59 overall, including 26 golds. England in second place with 32 overall, including 8 golds. And then the third place occupied by Canada, 21 medals, of which 7 are gold. Gold. Couple of

0: the mentions of things that happened notably overnight. Our athlete Prudence Segodiso was looking so strong in her heat of the women's 800 meters. If you watched the race, you'll know what I'm talking about. And then, gosh, I was really worried for her because she was completely thrown. The athlete running behind her suffered a fall. And I didn't see in the coverage I saw last night whether there was actually contact between them. But even if there wasn't, it was very clear Prudence was aware that something had happened behind her, and it threw her off her stride, quite literally. So I was worried that she was going to miss out. But thankfully, the time she ran was fast enough to secure her a spot in the semifinals, even though she didn't finish in the top three of her heat. So she is through to the semis. Olivia Nell in the pool last night swam her way into the finals of the women's 50-meter backstroke. She's, of course, hoping to add another medal to her personal tally. So she's going to swim that final at about 10:30 tonight, South African time. And then both Lara Fanekak and Rebecca Meader securing their places in the finals of the women's 50-meter breaststroke. We've had lots more action in the pool this morning. In the women's 200-meter individual medley, both Amy Canny and Rebecca Meader are safely through to the semifinals. In the men's 50 meters butterfly, three athletes through: Chad Leclos, Calvin Justice, and Jarden Eaton, all qualifying for the semis. Chad looked so easy. I think 3 seconds ahead of his nearest competitor in his heat, which over 50 meters is a very, very big amount indeed. So good luck to all of them. And please keep your eyes on the swimming pool in this next hour or two, because we still have a number of swimmers competing in heats, including Peter Cronier, who is kicking off his bid to make it a clean sweep of the backstroke events. He will be competing in the 100-meter heats in about 5 or 10 minutes from now, depending on whether they're running to schedule or not. So depending on what happens in the next hour or two, we could actually see several swimmers joining Olivia Nell in various finals and semifinals tonight. What else is still to come this afternoon and this evening? Our netball team playing Northern Ireland at 3 o'clock. Men's and women's weightlifters in action this evening. Our para lawn bowlers will play Scotland just after 8 p.m. And then I think the big one tonight, all eyes on the athletics track. We have three runners competing in the men's 100-meter semifinals. Cheswell Johnson, Bradley Nkwana, and Gift Leo Tlela have all made it to the semis. They run their semifinal races from 8 o'clock South African time. And, of course, if they qualify for the final, they then run again in the final, which is just after 10:15. South African time. So I know what I'm going to be doing this evening, and that's watch Wealth Games, I think, juggling channels between the pool and the athletics track. Our best wishes to all of the athletes who are doing us so proud over in Glasgow.
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3: Right, several questions coming in for the cableway. But before we get to that interview, I just want to quickly let you know about something I think remarkable that is happening in Cape Town this week, or in the Western Cape at large. We've had lots of conversations about blood donation over the years. You know it's something I do regularly, and I encourage you to please consider becoming a blood donor. Particularly at this time of year, it is so important because the blood banks always come under extra pressure due to a number of reasons, including the fact that people don't donate as regularly in the winter months. It's partly due to coming down with a flu, so you might be knocked out from donating for a while. It's partly because we just not list to leave the comfort and warmth of our couch and go out in the rain to offer an arm. I'm sure it's also probably related to increased traffic accidents that are weather related, amongst other things. So the bottom line is blood supplies tend to come under particular pressure over the winter months. So it's really important to do everything we can to boost the number of donors who are coming forward. And this week, high school learners across the province are stepping up to help. Something called the Week of Warriors campaign. Schools all over the province are hosting blood drives and trying to encourage the next generation of donors to come and get started on that journey. With me on the line is Marika Carley from the Western Cape Blood Service to tell us a little bit more about this. Marika, always lovely to chat to you. Welcome back to the show.
4: Hi, Pippa. Lovely speaking to you.
3: You too. Listen, I mean, winter is always a challenging time, as I've just referenced. It's to do with flu bugs. It's to do with cold weather, keeping people at home. Is there anything else you'd like to say about why stocks tend to drop in the winter months, Marika?
4: Yeah, I think it's definitely, like you've mentioned, people don't want to come out the warmth and the comfort of the home. I mean, if it's storming and the wind is and it's cold, we really want to just snuggle up at home and not brave the cold. So that's definitely a big thing. But also we are prone to colds and flus. And then we're currently, luckily, in the time that we do have blood donation clinics at schools, but also in winter there's big school holidays. We just came through that. And I mean, we see learners being at home and for families taking breaks. So that all affects our blood donation and our collections over this period.
3: Okay, but the kids are back at school. You've got your captive audience back again this week, Marika.
4: Yes,
3: not every high school child can donate because there are limitations on from an age perspective. But remind us at what point somebody can actually begin their journey as a blood donor.
4: So they can start donating at the age of 16. So our criteria is that you're between the ages of 16 and 75. So that's basically from grade 10 that they can start donating. And we've really seen that people when donating blood at high school, that they really continue a journey of being a lifelong blood donor.
3: Okay, so it's a good way to start them young and keep them locked in for life, is what you're saying.
4: 100%.
3: To do it all in a single week, though, is quite a challenge. Tell us a little bit more about the Week of Warriors campaign.
4: Yeah, so the Week of Warriors campaign, we started just to really unite. This is not a competition. It is really just a call to these blood donation clinics. We've chosen a week within our July. And if there's schools that does not fall within, it doesn't mean that they can't participate. We're really just rallying up our high schools. And we, for these schools that are happening in within this week, we are asking them to really commit and to see how they can all unite together. So we are hoping to get 1,000 feet through the door within this week, these participating high school clinics.
3: How many high schools have already signed up to be part of the event?
4: So I can give you all the names. So
3: yes,
4: Berkeley High,
3: mm-hmm.
4: DF Academy, and then we have Westerford High School. We've got Settlers High School. We've got Jan van Riebeek, Parel Valley High, Bridge House School, Mondia High, Apex High, Kiro Century City, Hoërskool President, Worcester Gymnasium, Hartie Estros Day, George High School, Otoniqua High, Knysna High, and then Buren High. So we've got lots of high schools happening this week, and we are so excited to welcome all of them to our Week of Warriors campaign.
3: Now, Marika, did they volunteer, or are these schools that are regular supporters of the Western Cape Blood Service? How did it all work?
4: So we ran the campaign the first time, and we then approached our top 10 blood donating schools. And we thought, let's this year try and open it up

0: more schools. And we looked at our clinic. So we do clinic annual planning very well in advance. Mm-hmm. And these schools are all regular blood donation clinics. I think Buren High is our newest blood donation clinic, or I think we've had about two clinics with them. And some of these schools date back 20 years when we started our first blood donation clinic. So it's really, some of them are new, some of them are older high schools, but they're all part of our blood donation family. And they host regular blood donation clinics. So at two high schools, we always ask that we can go there once a term, because of course there's lots of things happening in terms of high schools and holidays and when they can and cannot donate. So we try and get the youth to donate four times a year, even though you can actually donate it, and then start putting that habit into place. So these are all committed high schools that actually offer blood donation clinics at their schools.
1: Okay, well, well done to all of those schools. I think it's fantastic that they drive this process from the very moment it can possibly start and encourage their learners to sign up. As a matter of interest, Cara asking, are learners allowed to donate without parental consent, or do parents need to sign agreements to them becoming donors?
0: So we always ask the first-time donor, if they are 16-year-old, to sign a parental consent. If you're 18, you can then donate or consent on your own. So anybody 16 and 17, if you have not donated, there will be a consent form sent to your school, and then we ask that the parents or the guardians just sign that,
1: okay,
0: so that they are aware that they have decided to commit to donating blood.
1: Okay. Now, Marika, we've spoken many times before about, you know, who can donate and who can't donate, and it's to do not just with your age and your body weight, but with your lifestyle, and there are certain factors like medications that might preclude you from donating, or if you've got surgery scheduled, etc. All of that information available on the Western Cape Blood Service website and in the app. The one thing, though, I want to ask you before we're out of time is, if somebody listening to this would like to get their school involved, either to say, can we join the Week of Warriors? Or just to say, I would like to rally my schoolmates to become regular donors. We want to sign up. What's the best way to connect with you to make that happen?
0: Please, that will be absolutely great. We're always on the look for high schools that want to host clinics, seeing we do have a captive audience. So the best way would be to pop us an email, and that is info@wcbs.org.za. Put your high school name in the subject line and say, we are excited, we would like you to come. And we will get you in contact with the marketing practitioner looking after the area, and we will start the conversation.
1: Okay. Marika, I hope you get 1,000 pairs of feet and more than that over the course of your Week of Warriors campaign. Please do send us an update at the end of the week to let us know how it went.
0: We will. Thank you so much. And thank you for voicing this important cause to your listeners.
1: Always a pleasure to chat to you. Marika Carley speaking to us there from the Western Cape Blood Service. So congratulations to those schools. I think it's worth taking a moment to acknowledge them. It's an incredibly selfless thing to do, and a good thing to get entrenched as sort of socially responsible and helpful behavior from the minute you're able to do it. I think it's something to be incredibly supportive of. So please give them a cheer if they're your school. And if your school is not on that list and you would like to be the person who gets them onto that list for next time, please send that email, info@wcbs.org.za.
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1: Okay, as I mentioned on Friday, the Table Mountain Aerial Cableway has just commenced its annual maintenance shutdown. It's going to be out of action for 2 weeks. It's until the 9th of August, Sunday being Women's Day, the 9th of August. And during that time, some balances and, you know, updating and well, let me not tell you more. Let's ask Colette van Asbergen from the Table Mountain Aerial Cableway campaign to tell us exactly what is going to happen. And then I'll put the question to her that about seven of you have asked me. Colette, nice to have you with us again. Welcome.
4: Oh, good afternoon, Pippa, and good afternoon to the listeners.
1: Thank you. Colette, just briefly, it's about maintenance. We all know that any major equipment that is used regularly needs to be checked from time to time, but just tell us a little bit more about what is being done in this two-week shutdown period.
4: So this two-week shutdown period allows us to do uninterrupted annual maintenance. This year's program includes scheduled technical inspections and testing, the routine servicing of key operations, and also preventative maintenance required to support the cableway's continued performance.
1: Okay, so you need time to take things down, look through them properly, do the maintenance that's needed, oil things here, bit of a take away a squeak there, and make sure that it's obviously safe for the thousands and

0: thousands of people who are going to be wanting to use it in the coming months. Colette, so it makes sense. It's a relatively short period to go without. Obviously, there's an inconvenience factor here for hikers who are used to going up on their feet and down in the cable way. Quite an important thing to remind them over this period that they need to get back down on their own 2 feet as well.
1: Absolutely, yes, yeah. So we know it is an inconvenience for the hikers, but unfortunately, as you've mentioned, all that we do this maintenance. So just a couple of reminders for hikers actually who opt to hike up. They have to be prepared to hike down, as there will unfortunately not be any cable car trips over this period of time. Also a reminder that all our facilities at the top station will be closed, and these include our food and beverage, our retail, as well as our ablution facilities.
0: Okay, so that's important to know. Yeah, and at the lower station?
1: Yes. At the lower station, we do have Vide Cafe open and also the public toilets that will remain open. But then also just another reminder for hikers that the shuttle bus service that runs from Kloofneck to the lower station, that is also not operational during this period of time.
0: Okay. Now, I'm sure you can guess the question that about 7 people have asked me in the last 5 minutes, Colette, and those are all the birthday babies like me who had a birthday in late July or early August and are going, our free birthday ride just disappeared. Anonymous asking, William asking, Eric asking, Tina on the email, Frida on the email, all asking the same thing. I know that you guys do make allowances for this. Just to remind listeners that typically, if you have had a birthday in the month, you're allowed to have a free trip up the cable car during the course of that month. If this caught you by surprise and you hadn't made a plan to take that trip earlier in the month, Colette, what's the offering?
1: Yeah, so our birthday special, we actually changed it over the past couple of years. Initially, it used to be only on there, and now we've extended it to actually so that you can take up the offer throughout the month of your birthday. And with our annual maintenance, us having announced it a while back, we have also in our communication informed visitors that if it is your birthday during the month of July, then you need to try and utilize your birthday special during the month of July before we shut down. So you would have had an opportunity between the 1st and the 26th of July to take up the July birthday offer. And listeners whose birthday is in August, they have between the 10th and the 31st of August to take up the August birthday offer.
0: Okay, so you use one that's not affected by the shutdown, and there's no extension either way, is what you're saying, Colette? Is that you?
1: Yes.
0: Okay.
1: That's correct, yes, yeah.
0: Okay, so unfortunately, if it was a July birthday and you didn't take up the offer earlier in the month, you've now missed the window this year, and please do just alert those who have August birthdays that they are still allowed to utilize that free ride after the cableway reopens. And just to emphasize again, Colette, the expected reopening is the public holiday on Monday, the 10th of August?
1: Indeed, it is. Yeah, we expect to open on the 10th of August, weather permitting.
0: Okay. Colette, thanks so much for the quick update there. Colette van Asperken is the Executive Manager for Marketing and Sales at the Table Mountain Aerial Cableway Company. So obviously, please just, nudge your loved ones who have birthdays and be mindful of the fact that they can still take up that free offering after the cableway reopens. I think by far the most important thing to raise awareness of is the impact on hikers. Do not let your loved ones go up expecting to catch a cable car back down and find themselves stranded at the top of the mountain requiring mountain rescue at the end of the day, for example. We don't want to see that situation develop unnecessarily. So please do spread the word. And 10th of August is the scheduled reopening. Let's head over to the Eyewitness News Desk, where another of the July babies is standing by with the latest headlines. Good afternoon, Wesley Peterson.
2: Thanks, Pippa. Good afternoon. Gun violence has continued into the week following a bloody weekend in Cape Town. Between Friday afternoon and Monday morning, some people were killed in shootings in Kayamandi, Khayelitsha, Guguletu and Manenberg. Now, police also investigating a murder in Mitchell's Plains, Westridge suburb last night and another fatal shooting at a taxi rank in Delft this morning. The former head of IDAC, Andrea Johnson, has struggled to explain why her unit was probing the police's political killings task team. She is back before the Madlanga Commission answering questions over the conduct of the investigating director against corruption,

0: from which she resigned this week. In June last year, IDAC arrested the head of crime intelligence and leader of the PKTT, Dumisani Khumalo, on charges of fraud and corruption. And in Japan, authorities are on high alert after a 7.1 magnitude quake struck the south of the country. The weather authority says no tsunami activity has been observed so far, despite an alert being issued. About 45,000 households and facilities have no power in the Kumamoto region following the quake. In 2016, Kumamoto was hit by two devastating earthquakes that killed 273 people and injured more than 2,800 others. Japan is one of the world's most seismically active countries, sitting on top of four major tectonic plates. These and other stories at 2 or as they happen.
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0: On the N1 outbound at the ramp to Plattekloof Road, we have an accident and the left lane is obstructed. We have defective traffic lights in Bulha Way and Symphony Way, in the Observatory at Liesbeek Parkway and Station Road. Roadworks continue on the N1 incoming in the right lane before the toll plaza. Wesley Peterson, Eyewitness News Traffic.
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5: 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John is going to be in discussion with Fionnuala Dowling. 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
5: Right, it's time to give you another listen to this week's Sound Wheel Clues. And just a reminder, we are asking you to identify five famous buildings.

0: things based on a description of each of them contained in the wheel. Get it right on Friday and you could win our plot at the Brass Bell in Cork Bay. We are offering two tickets to the show Roots Retrospective by musicians Luna Page and Hugo Feltzman. They've described the show as a musical journey celebrating their shared influences and reimagining Americana-inspired music through a personal and very South African lens. The show is on Thursday the 6th of August at 7:15 p.m. We're not only going to give our winner two tickets, we're also going to throw in a 500 Rand voucher for them to spend at the theatre dining room upstairs at the Brass Mill so they can have a meal before or after the show. Here is another listen to the clues.
1: Perhaps the most distinctive feature is the sky bridge that connects the two towers at the 41st and 42nd floors. The sky bridge acts as a connecting passageway between them, allowing occupants to move freely without having to descend to ground level.
2: At 828 meters tall, or about 2,717 feet, it is taller than any other structure humans have ever built. It has more than 160 floors, and it takes over a minute to ride the elevator from the bottom to the top.
3: Designed by the brilliant Italian architect Renzo Piano, this 72-story skyscraper is a beacon of innovation and elegance. Located in Southwark, London, it's hard to miss. Its pyramid-like structure pierces the sky, and it looks like a shard of glass from a distance.
4: One massive cross crowns Barcelona's skyline. Weighing close to 100 tons, it now tops the tallest church in the world.
5: At its opening, it was the world's tallest building, rising over 1,400 feet to the top. It's a beautiful 102-story tower in Midtown Manhattan in New York State.
0: Five buildings described there. If you already know what they are, do nothing at all for now. We're going to ask you to call in with the answers on Friday this week. And if you still need another listen to those clues, you'll get it same time tomorrow, Thursday and Friday. If you have no idea what they're talking about, or perhaps you're not going to be available to phone in on Friday, remember you can always book your own tickets for the show Roots Retrospective. It is on at the Brass Bell on Thursday, the 6th of August. The show starts at 7:15, but doors will open at 6 p.m. You can book already on Quinn sales at 200 Rand a ticket. You also have the option of buying at the door at a cost of 250 Rand. Another chance for you to listen to those clues just after 1:30 tomorrow.
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7: Lawyers for crime intelligence officer Dineo Mukwele say they're disappointed the NPA has only directed for the fraud and corruption charges against her to be provisionally withdrawn. Yesterday, the National Director of Public Prosecutions, Andy Motibi, wrote to Mukwele's lawyers informing them he's directed for the charges against her to be provisionally withdrawn.
8: Mukwele's lawyers wanted the charges against her to be fully withdrawn. However, National Director of Public Prosecutions, Andy Motibi, says he has been advised that IDEC's investigation is still incomplete.
6: 24 hours a day, Eyewitness News is in tune and independent.
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3: Every year, literally thousands of people head up the West Coast hoping to catch one of nature's most spectacular spectacles. Carpets of wildflowers stretching as far as the eye can see. It's something I've never had the privilege of seeing myself, except in its very small early stages. And even then, it was impressive. But my parents have been, I've seen their photographs, friends have been and shared us. And it is something truly extraordinary to see fields of flowers stretching in every direction and every color of the rainbow. And that's in an ordinary year. Never mind 2026, which is shaping up to be one of the rare super bloom seasons, as they're referred to. So today we want to talk a little bit about why, what a super bloom season is and why it's happening now. And then we want to really encourage you to consider an experience that encompasses not just the spectacle of the flowers, but also the experience of the hospitality of the West Coast small towns and particularly the wonderful cuisine they offer. I'm talking to Carmen Lerm, who is the founder of West Coast Way, joining me via Zoom this afternoon to tell us a little bit more about all of the above. Carmen, it's lovely to have you on the show again. Welcome back. I think you might be on mute, Carmen. We haven't got any sound coming through on your end. Let's try again. While we try and get that sorted out, just a note to any of the listeners who have been up to enjoy the West Coast flowers and want to chat to us about what you saw and where they were most spectacular and what other sort of side excursions and activities you enjoyed, you are very welcome to send a WhatsApp to 072-567-1567. Are we succeeding in the ability to meet each other on sound, Obi? No, we're not. I'm going to suggest we try and switch to a phone call in the meantime so that we can at least carry on with the conversation, even if we can't do the video aspect. Apologies for that. I could see Carmen and I could see speaking, but we just couldn't hear any sound coming through. So apologies for the delay. We'll try and get her back on a phone line and continue the conversation. In the meantime, let me just tell you a little bit more about why we're speaking specifically to Carmen, because her business, West Coast Way, is organizing a flower and foodie tour, which is going to combine the very best experience of access to the flowers, and we'll talk about why access is needed in some cases, but it's also going to offer this wonderful experience of small town hospitality and food themed events as well. And there are two iterations of this tour happening, one of them in August and one of them in September. Carmen, sorry about that. Let's at least take our phone line and run with it. Lovely to have you on the show again.
4: Thank you very much, Pippa. It's a fantastic year to connect. It's very, very busy already in the West Coast.
3: Yeah.
4: I'm quite saddened to hear that you've never been on a flower tour, and I think we need to, with immediate effect, repair that error, because, you know, at the moment, the flowers already, they're so beautiful. I always say to people, you can look at as many television programs and wonderful TikToks and Instagrams. Nothing prepares you for the real experience when you're standing in a field surrounded by flowers.
3: Yeah. You know, Carmen, I'm not surprised to hear you say that some of the flowers are already out. When I said I haven't had the full experience, what I did have the experience of was a couple of years ago heading up the West Coast for a surfing weekend at Eerlands Baai over the Women's Day long weekend in August. And on the way up on the Friday versus on the way back on the Monday evening, we saw how much changed in just those 3 days. On the way up, there were certain, you know, patches of flowers that were out, and there was splashes of white here and pink there and yellow there. And then on the way back, completely different flowers showing their faces and on different sides of the road. And it was extraordinary to me how much changed in the course of just a single long weekend. And just that little taster showed me how spectacular it was going to get when they all came into full bloom. Brenda has just sent me photographs of you know, just this forest in every direction. They are magnificent. Now, when we talk about this being a super bloom year, does that just mean there are more flowers than usual, or is there more going on than that? Tell us a little bit about why 2026 is a super

0: the Bloom event?
1: It's definitely all to do with the weather patterns.
0: Okay.
1: And it is a certain set of, may I say, happenings in nature. We've had a lot of rain, immediately followed by a certain high temperature, and that created the perfect environment for absolute thousands and thousands of seeds that have been underground for years to germinate, you know, pop up bulbs. You know, you get your bulbs, then you've got your beautiful daisies and your fynbos, and all of that in a very short period of time. They think, well, you know, this is it. This is the perfect time for us to shine, and they start, and this will carry on like this now for another, make it two months. And what's very interesting about the West Coast is literally like one huge, big nature park. If you go right to the top, say, for instance, you drive up the N7 and you go right to the top direction, Namibia, for instance, 5 hours away from the city of Cape Town, you're going to see flowers now because it's a lot more warmer there. And then as you move closer and closer to Cape Town, it becomes a bit cooler this time of the year. It's cooler still than higher up. And so the flowers is really now starting to bloom in the areas like Jacobsbaai and St. Helena Bay. But it's been like this already for at least a month in Nevotville, and, you know, Bido Valley, which is the Clan William area, Cedarburg. So we've been very blessed. The West Coast has blessed us with a wonderful opportunity to showcase everything that our small towns offer, our people offer, the food, the amount of in each of these communities, and how they welcome people to come and explore.
0: Before we talk some more about your specific tour offering, Carmen, I just have to tell you that photograph that Brenda sent me, which I had assumed was an historical photo from a previous visit, she tells me was taken just 10 days ago at Langebaan near the park gate. So that backs up what you've said, that the flowers are already out in their numbers and looking spectacular. Now, you've just mentioned a couple of things here, not just the floral displays, but the hospitality, the wonderful food of the people of the West Coast, the talent that can be explored there. You have taken all of those aspects and packaged them into something called a Flower and Foodie Tour, which you're going to run in mid-August and early September. Tell us about what that tour entails, Carmen.
1: Well, it's a five-day tour starting from Melkbosstrand and returning to Melkbosstrand. And on the first day, we depart and we go up to Clan William. We explore the, you know, people say, no, what's unique about Clan William? And I say, well, you know, if you maybe Afrikaans, you'll know all about C. Louis Lightport, and you'll know, who doesn't know about Tola van der Merwe? And that is their hometown. So, and as we all know, Louis Lightport was very well known for his recipe book,
0: yes,
1: and how he used nature and for its healing properties. When we go through that little town of Clan William, and obviously we will stop at some farm stalls and so on, and immediately you get all of the local beautiful food there. We go all the way to Bido Valley, and Bido Valley is a farm called Enyo or Enya Farm, and they open their gates, they take the cattle off the field, and for literally 2 months they are open. They welcome people to come and explore and look at the flowers. It is absolutely stunning. People that have ever visited the area of Boepetal, it's in that direction. That's where you will find the Bido Valley. On the second day, we're going to go explore Van Reinstorp, and then we go all the way up into the Northern Cape. So we go from Namaqualand up into the Northern Cape, and we go to Nevotville. And on one day, people will see the Nevotville waterfall, the most beautiful curvature forest. We will visit two heritage farms, a full

0: with flowers. You know, the fantastic names like geel katstaart, the yellow catstails. You know, the names are so expressive. And again, you know, we are going to have on Mikeesfontein, which is not the town Mikeesfontein, but a farm, okay. We will have your typical food that is prepared by the farmer and his team or her team. Of course, the rooster cook is one of them. And then we go into the field. And it's so interesting how the farmers use their cattle or their sheep to help distribute the seeds every year, of course, because what comes in must go out sometimes. Yes. And that is how they keep on distributing the flowers. So going on to someone's farm, it's a working farm. And just that in itself gives you so much insight into the people of the West Coast. Mm. And, of course, there's so many interesting stories that they can tell you. Anyways, on the last day, we travel, we depart from Van Reinstorp, and then we go all the way to Bokomlaan. And then we meet, now Bokomlaan is a road, but it's a regional heritage site.
1: Yeah.
0: And then Gert and Magdel from Ek en Jy restaurant, they will greet us, and Gert will show us how to skill a bokkom. Now, a bokkom, of course, is a West Coast
1: delicacy. The dried fish, yes.
0: and we will have lunch there on the jetty, and then from there on, we will go into Posburg, which is in the West Coast National Park. And I'm very excited to see Posburg this year. Because in the past, you know, I would receive feedback from people, and they would say, I was a bit maybe disappointed. There weren't so many flowers in Posburg. The reason for that is it's usually, even though Posburg is only open in the West Coast National Park, August and September,
1: yeah.
0: Closed the rest of the year. The flowers are really, they really become much more vibrant and plentiful as it heats up, which means in September. But this year, our spring is earlier, it's earlier, warmer, so there is a super bloom. Everything is perfect for an early bloom, and therefore I believe that this year Posburg is going to be astounding. I always give people a tip, you know, you don't have to go on a guided tour. If you want to go, try and go in the week time when it's not so busy. As you enter the West Coast National Park, goodness me, Papa, don't ask me how much the fee is, but it's not a lot. Rangers, they are extremely helpful. They will show you which direction to go. Sometimes they've even got a fantastic map that you would want to keep with you, because okay. It's just stunning, the information on it. Anyway, then you go into, firstly, stop at Preekstoel. It's a great comfort stop. You could even have a braai there. There's braai facilities yeah. in that specific area. From there on, travel into Posburg. So I'm now totally here referring to people who decide, listen, I'm going to make a day of it.
1: Yeah.
0: It takes you about minutes from the entrance of the West Coast National Park to get into Posburg.

0: the foodie trip, the foodie part of our tour, like the Wiskus Skynskook, and all those little things that makes the Wiskus so unique. And you know, I can say is that most people that go on a flower and foodie tour, they think that they're just going to see things and not come back as a changed person. But time and again, when I do a tour afterwards and with guests, they'll say, you know, the most unexpected thing was that I actually realized something new about myself. Or, you know, I'm so relaxed. I'm a complete different person. So I get a lot of satisfaction out of that.
1: Carmen,
0: so
1: many people just are writing in to say how much they've loved this kind of experience. Peter saying, I'm blessed to have been to the West Coast National Park and have such wonderful memories of it. Cheryl reminding us that if you have a wild card, it gives you free entry to Postberg. Sherman, you asked for suggestions for a day visit. Well, you've certainly received those from Carmen. several people asking how to join your tour. And let's just close there. We've only got a minute left, Carmen. The cost of just under 16,000 Rand, which includes all 5 days of accommodation and your meals and your tea spots, the petrol to get you there, the vehicle you move in, the entrance fees, everything is included. If somebody wants to sign up for the August tour, which is the 14th to the 18th of August, or for the September tour, the 4th to the 8th of September, how do they do so?
0: Well, they need to book online on www.westcoastway.co.za, or they can call us on 0861 321 777, or they can email us on tours@westcoastway.co.za, or WhatsApp on 082 825 5715, social media, which is West Coast Way SA, all one word. Instagram, Facebook, TikTok, and have a look. There are available dates, what units are still left. We've even got spots here for people, a group of 2 to 4, so maybe a small family or a small groups of friends. And we also releasing our 2027 dates, because we've only got 2 spots left for this year.
1: Wow.
0: Now, I can really, really recommend people that have been to Postberg before might have felt, oh, you know, I didn't see really what I saw in all the photos. This is the year that you need to go.
1: Thank you so much, Carmen. Leave it there. Carmen speaking on behalf of West Coast Way. So if you want to snag one of those remaining spots, please do it in a hurry on westcoastway.co.za, or go on now and book your dates for 2027. A few more of your comments coming in on WhatsApp, which I'll share after we've listened to the Eyewitness News. And then a reminder that Family Matters is adult themed today. We're talking to sex coach Nikki Brivik about why it's so difficult for so many people to talk about sex.
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4: Good afternoon, I'm Wesley Peterson. Gun violence has continued into the week following a bloody weekend in Cape Town. Between Friday afternoon and Monday morning, 15 people were killed in shootings in Kayamandi, Khayelitsha, Gugulethu and Manenberg. Now, police are also investigating a murder in Mitchells Plains, Westridge suburb last night, and another fatal shooting at a taxi rank in Delft this morning. The police's Wesley Twigg.
5: Police members attended to the crime scene, where they found a 34-year-old male who sustained gunshot wounds to his body. The circumstances surrounding the incident are under investigation. The motive for the attack forms part of the police investigation, and no arrests have been made.
4: The former head of IDAC, Andrea Johnson, has struggled to explain why her unit was probing the police's political killings task team. She is back before the Madlanga Commission answering questions over the conduct of the investigating directorate against corruption, from which she resigned this week. In June last year,

0: IDAC arrested the head of crime intelligence and leader of the PKTT, Dumisani Khumalo, on charges of fraud and corruption. Tabiso Goba reports.
1: During the so-called 6 July media briefing last year, KwaZulu-Natal Police Commissioner Nhlanhla Mkhwanazi said IDAC's investigation into crime intelligence head Dumisani Khumalo was part of the fight to disband the SAPS political killings task team. However, former IDAC head Andrea Johnson has denied this, saying IDAC's probe into Khumalo and crime had nothing to do with the PKTT. However, in April 2025, Johnson signed off on a prosecution memo authorizing an investigation into members of the PKTT.
2: It related again to the promotions, and that was all it related to.
3: Why are you investigating promotions within PKTT?
2: I can honestly not recall asking them about the PKTT as the PKTT.
1: Despite signing off on the investigation into the PKTT, Johnson says she doesn't know what was the basis of suspicion that preceded IDAC's probe. Tabiso Goba, Eyewitness News.
0: In the trial of alleged crime kingpin Vusimusi Katmatlala and four others, the state seconded with his decision to search accused number one Musa Kekana's home without a warrant. Police officer Pemi Alfred Tsegobela argues no court would not have granted him a warrant given the evidence he had prior to the arrest. Testifying in a trial within a trial, he stated police could not afford to wait for a warrant because crucial evidence risked being moved or destroyed. He's told the Johannesburg High Court number plates, cell phones and the small bag were found inside the Mercedes-Benz Kekana was arrested in. As Dimakatso Leshoro reports.
4: Testifying in the trial within a trial, Tactical Response Team Commander Captain Pimi Alfred Tsegobela says he relied on Section 22 of the Criminal Procedure Act, which permits police to conduct a search where there's urgency or risk that evidence could be tampered with. Tsegobela says he rushed to Kekana's home in Kew after learning that a Hyundai i20 allegedly used in the fatal shooting of Vereeniging engineer Aman Swart had entered the property. He told the court his concern was that the vehicle was unguarded and could easily have been removed had police delayed to first obtain a warrant. Tsegobela says his confidence was based on the information available to him at the time, including surveillance conducted by private security officer Christian Shepherd and video footage from the Vereeniging shooting scene. The court also heard that police seized Kekana's mustard colored top for forensic testing to determine whether it contained gunshot residue because police believed Kekana had been the shooter in the Vereeniging murder in the day. Dimakatso Leshoro, Eyewitness News, Johannesburg High Court.
0: The Department of Water and Sanitation says dam levels in the Western Cape continue to improve. The City of Cape Town's dams are just over 83%. That's up from nearly 78% last week. Several catchment areas across the province are also showing improvements, with most dams in Gourits and Olifantsdoorn above 100%. Camry Clark takes a look.
5: New data from the Water and Sanitation Department shows dam levels in the Western Cape have increased from 79.2% to 79.4%. Tiavata's Kloof Dam, the largest dam in Cape Town's water supply system, increased from 77% to 78%. Clan William Dam near Cedarburg is now 96% full. That's a 2% increase up from last week. Steenbras Upper Dam, Wimmershoek Dam near Paarl, and dams in the Gourits and Olifantsdoorn catchments are all at or above 100%. In the Garden Route, the Akkerkloof Dam in Knysna has improved to 48% capacity after the town declared a state of disaster in January when levels dropped to 15%. Western Cape Provincial Head Ntombizanele Bila Mupariwa says the continued improvement in dam levels is encouraging for water security in the province, but residents are still encouraged to use water responsibly. Camry Clark, Eyewitness News.
0: India's Transport Minister Nitin Gadkari is suing Meta and other tech giants he describes as defamatory social media posts. Gadkari is seeking $1.14 million in damages over posts linking him to the country's ethanol blending fuel program. It comes as government pushes ahead with its E20 biofuel strategy aimed at reducing its dependence on imported oil and lowering emissions. E20 petrol, a fuel containing 20% ethanol, has come under scrutiny after a viral social media post

0: alleged it harms engines and raises maintenance costs. Gadkari says content circulated online falsely portrayed him as being personally responsible for the E20 policy. Gold's at $4,027.01 an ounce, the rand 16.80 to the dollar, 22.31 to 19.10 to the euro. Brent crude's $86.40 a barrel. In traffic on the N1 outbound at the ramp to Platteklerf Road, there's been an accident and the left lane is obstructed. We have congestion and delays on the N1 inbound at Lower Church. Also defective traffic lights in Balhar at Sonata Way and Symphony Way, and in Observatory at Liespeek Parkway and Station Road. Roadworks continue on the N1 incoming in the right lane before the toll plaza. Cape Town weather today, clear skies with a gentle east-southeasterly breeze and a high of 19. The top story this hour, gun violence has continued into the week following a bloody weekend in Cape Town.
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4: 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That includes a quick chat with the Western Cape Blood Service about getting high schools involved in recruiting blood donors, a talk with the Table Mountain Cableway about shutdown for annual maintenance and its impact on hikers and birthday free ride claimers, and then a chat in Wonder the World about the West Coast floral display. We're expecting a super bloom event this year, spectacular offering of wildflowers. We chatted to the West Coast Way about their package tour offerings, as well as some suggestions on how to view those as a day visitor. And Vic writing in to say you can head off to the Tinny Fersveld Reserve just off the R27 direction Darling, plus there's a wildflower display on the other side of Darling on a private farm near the Orchid Farm, both of them worth a visit. Vic, appreciate the additional recommendations there. The second hour of the show, it's Family Matters up next, and another just word of warning that it's adult-themed content today, so if you've got very small ears in the vicinity, perhaps redirect them for the next 20 minutes or so. After 2:30, we are talking to Brian Ingpen, the latest shipping news, and today taking a closer look at the call for tenders which has gone out around the multi-use terminal at our harbour. And then we'll finish in musical conversation with artist Callum Stoltz, who has a new single to share with us. You can carry on joining the conversation on WhatsApp 072-567-1567. You're also welcome to send an email to pippah@capetalk.co.za.
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1: evenings at 6. 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
1: Songezo Zibi, the chair of Parliament's Standing Committee on Public Accounts.
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6: It is time for Family Matters. And just one more time, a word of warning that we are going to be focused on adult themes today. So just use your discretion, please. If there are younger ears, particularly very young ears around, it might not be the most appropriate content. I suspect maybe some of the older teens, etc., might benefit from what we're going to discuss. But you use your discretion, please. And if necessary, just redirect them away from the radio for the next show. And then you can come back and listen to this next part on podcast. And we'll tell you more about how to listen even beyond that at the end of the interview. The main thrust of what we're talking about today is why we struggle so to talk about sex and why we don't do it more and why it is so difficult, even with our own partners for many people, to talk about our intimacy needs and wants. And also to talk about why that's an issue, how that silence can be so incredibly damaging to relationships. And on the flip side, how when we find a way of overcoming it, it can unlock something really special in terms of finding a way of deeper connection with your partner. It is a subject that is explored by sex coach Nikki Brivik in her new book called Sexponential, which just hit the shelves a couple of weeks ago. And in this book, Nikki draws on her experience working over many, many years, talking about some of the common issues that occur around physical intimacy, sharing exercises and suggested talking points to try and help us to learn to articulate better what we want and need. And she also over and over again emphasizes how improving communication around this topic can strengthen not just our sex lives, but all other aspects of a relationship. And Nikki, it's wonderful to have you in studio to carry on this conversation. Thanks for joining us today.
7: Thank you. Thanks, Pippa.
6: For those of you who haven't worked it out yet, this is the same Nikki that you may know as Ask Nikki on social media. And just before we get to the main subject, Nikki, I mean, please tell us how a former lawyer ends up helping couples have better sex and learning how to talk about sex. That's quite a career shift.
7: Yeah, you know, I've pivoted, as they say. I don't know, to talk about sex and talk about it comfortably, because I noticed that it was an area that there was so much shame and silence surrounding it, and I could never understand it, because I know that if you kind of invest in something, you will do well in it. And it seemed to me almost like this was something people didn't know, but they didn't seem to have anywhere to go to talk about their eroticism or their desires or their fantasies. It's such a taboo topic. And I started to become this place that people would seek out advice and conversations, and I just became that go-to person. And one day I helped a couple, and he was like, it was just for fun kind of thing, I was just doing it, and he was like, you've got to do this, I mean, you've got a talent. And it was like, oh my goodness. And I realized that as being a lawyer, and I always did, and I was a plaintiff lawyer, so I kind of felt I was always on the good side. I thought, this is like a purpose, and I have this kind of driving feeling inside of me that I want people to feel more passion and more intimacy and more alive in their lives. And it kind of feels like I have to help people in this way. So I didn't leave law because I didn't enjoy it anymore. It was kind of like, it was the time. I was old enough. I had the courage, the knowledge to be able to go and spread this word. And that's why I'm so passionate. And the irony is I could never speak in public before.
6: Oh, no, I mean, you're kidding.
7: No, I was always kind of would cry because I get emotional. But when I'm talking about sex,

0: It's like this drive in me that I can just talk and talk and I kind of learned how to go onto Instagram even in my middle age. And yeah, and that's kind
1: and
0: of
1: here
0: that.
1: You are. You're the go-to person. And I mean, I have to say, it's very clear from your book, you've done huge amounts of research and reading and gathering of information and what other people are saying on these topics. And this conversation is playing out all over the world, not just here in South Africa. But of course, here in South Africa, we have a particular sort of cultural baggage that comes with us, Nikki. Let's talk about why we as South Africans find it so difficult to talk about these things openly. I think it's partly coming from cultural and religious perspectives. It's definitely coming from our sort of puritanical apartheid past for some of us, where you weren't allowed to even say the word sex out loud, let alone have a conversation that included things like pleasure and eroticism. Is it more than that, though?
0: You know, I think you've hit the nail on the head. I think we're actually almost conditioned never to talk about sex. That if you are talking about sex, there's something wrong with you. There's something shameful. You are betraying your person you're with. And people, you know, even people, I see myself as a performance amplifier, not as a problem solver. I don't want to be someone that you come to when you've got a problem. Because the reality is people go to coaches for any other reason. But we're not taught that. We taught that if you are talking about sex, there's a problem in the marriage or there's a problem in the relationship. And I think it's just the way we have been brought up. We've literally surrounded this topic in absolute shame, silence, and I want to shine, you know, understanding on the confusion. Get people curious. What can we have? Because if we can talk about sex, it has these positive effects that ripple out into all parts of our world, actually, never mind just our relationships. It's just kind of the way it is. And I don't think it's only in South Africa. It's everywhere. But I do feel like there's a slight change. I think that we are kind of on the cusp of this understanding that sexual wellness is a pillar of our health. And, you know, we know that nutrition, exercise, supplements, sleep has become very popular. And I'm hoping that people start realizing that sex is going to be the thing that we all need to start focusing on.
1: That's part of that sort of whole life experience.
0: Exactly. Ignore that one facet of ourselves. Yeah. You know, it's never good to ignore something in yourself.
1: Nikki, you know, the side effect of that culture of shame and silence and not talking about it is, of course, nature abhors a vacuum, and into a vacuum pours all kinds of misinformation and what your friend whispered to in high school that they'd heard and what somebody saw in a porn video and what they read between the pages of a magazine that was shoved under somebody's bedroom mattress, and all these ways of sort of clustering together little, picking up nuggets of information, often from incorrect sources, have left a lot of people with a lot of misconceptions, a lot of baggage in their backpack about what sex is meant to look like and how often it's meant to happen, and you know, performance kinds of things. Nikki, I would guess that a lot of people who come to you seeking help and advice are dealing with that baggage in their backpack, that they've got so much expectation and anxiety around it because of what they've been told so-called normal is in this space.
0: Absolutely. And I'd go so far as to say, I think I've only met two people in my entire life who really are comfortable with sex. You know, most people have some discomfort with it, some shame attached to it, something. Even myself, I've had to work through things to be able to talk comfortably about sex because of the silence that has surrounded it, and you know, the media, our childhood, a friend saying something, you know, on the playground. And what happens is because we don't talk about it, we assume, and remember, assumptions are the big problem here, we assume that we are broken. We assume this is the way it is meant to be. Mm. And we need to start shedding those assumptions so that we can shine a light and realize that, no, this is not. You are actually normal. This is a common misunderstanding. Because once you understand that it's just a common misunderstanding, you can talk about it more comfortably. Yeah. I mean, and that's an interesting thing that I've noticed is And that's why I think I call the book Sexponential, because the thing about sex is just shining a light on certain things, learning that desire differences is a common thing, that it's hard to talk about sex, that desire does change in long-term relationships, and that you have just those little understandings. What

0: our anatomy looks like, how to pleasure a woman. Those little changes reap massive rewards in every aspect of your life, and particularly in your sex life. And so it creates this exponential growth in how you view sex. So just those small tweaks, those small changes reap massive rewards. And that's what's great about it. It doesn't mean like you have to become this triathlete to become good at talking about sex or making the change. It's just doing little tweaks that reap massive rewards.
1: Yeah. I mean, the one thing I loved in your book, Nikki, and you make it very clear, we're not suggesting in encouraging people to get more creative and next conversations. You're not suggesting everyone needs to go and invest in a black leather cat suit and start swinging from the chandeliers. It's not about that. It's about saying, helping people find, even just find the language to articulate what they are worried about or what they're feeling isn't right. We literally don't have the words to express it, Nikki, because when we taught about this at school, it's from a biological perspective and, you know, don't get pregnant, don't catch a disease, and this is how you prevent that happening. Nobody ever has that conversation that includes anything about this is how it feels good or this is, you know.
0: Pleasure. Yeah. Pleasure is something that is never brought up in any sex education. Yeah. It's bizarre because, of course, pleasure is our birthright. We are entitled to pleasure. Pleasure makes us better people. It gets us to know ourselves better. And we go out into the world better people. Yet we never have taught about it. We're not taught how to build beautiful relationships that last long. And yet we're told we must be monogamous, but no one's taught us how to be.
1: Yeah.
0: How to maintain that desire. How to talk about sex with compassion and kindness with our partner. How to, instead of pathologizing differences that are going to occur, they will occur. Things that changes in your sex life in a long-term relationship are going to happen. We pathologize it. People come see me, they think there's something wrong. There's something wrong with us. Actually, there's something wrong with all of us if we're looking at it through that lens. In other words, there's nothing wrong with us.
1: Yeah.
0: And once we understand that, we can go forward and start talking about it. When even like erectile dysfunction. I mean, every single probably had some time when they haven't been able to get an erection. And if we would talk about it, if you said, oh, when I drink too much, I struggle to get an erection. Oh, guess what? That is a common thing. You can't believe how the relief that I hear from men when they realize, oh, so it's not just me.
1: Oh, Nikki. Just for anybody who's coming in midway to this conversation, Nikki Brivik is our guest. She's the author of a fantastic new book called Sexponential, Transform Your Sex Life. And as much as it's full of tips and tricks and exercises for couples to try and learn to talk to one another about these things, it's also, I think, much deeper than that, because it makes the point, Nikki, that it's about learning to communicate at a deeper level with your partner. And the trust that is required of that conversation, it is a special deep level of vulnerability. I want to talk about how that information is received. It's an act of courage to say to your partner, I want us to talk about this. I'd like us to try that. Or this actually isn't working for me. Or could we try this next time? Or can we please take a little longer on XYZ? It's an act of extreme vulnerability because you don't want your partner to feel criticized or hurt or not good enough. But at the same time, you want to be able to articulate what's going to make it nicer for you. Let's talk about how that information is received. When somebody comes to you and says, I want to have this conversation, I'd like us to think about finding a new way to approach intimacy or trying this. Nikki, the way you respond to that conversation is so, so important.
0: Absolutely. And I think that's the thing. We have to, first of all, we have to dial down our sensitivity to sex. You know, we can say, please add salt to this meal. We don't take an offense to it, you know. It's okay that your partner likes to run and you like to go to gym. We don't mind about that. But when it comes to sex, we expect our partners to like everything we like. I think we must understand that we are different people. And that's the wonderful thing, because you can get to know each other in this way. And we all develop and grow and change as we age. Yet we don't expect this to happen when it comes to sex. So we need to have a growth mindset. We need to see our partner as someone who is always growing and changing, and ourselves too. And that's why I kind of encourage almost, it's not a once-off conversation. It's a conversation you need to always be having. What do we want from our sex lives? Do we want to always have? Do we want to work on it? Because if you want to work on your sex life, you will have a good sex life. And, you know, I often say we don't always love packing lunchbox for our kids or

0: or driving them to judo every day, you know. But we do it. Why? Because it's important for us and for how we want our children to grow up, knowing what, you know, that they're secure and loved and that they and interested in what they're interested in. But why don't we do that when it comes to sex? So I think, first of all, we need to open up that conversation. We need to be sensitive. We need to do it slowly. You know, you don't have to start with, I want to swing from the chandeliers. You can start with, you know, I've noticed that we've kind of losing each other lately, or we've got into a bit of a rut, because that's what I've noticed. Most people don't have bad sex. Most of us have bore repetitive sex that we never work on. And I think that's the thing. We need novelty and excitement and adventure and variety. You know, dopamine is desire's wingman. And yet what often happens, we treat our partner like they our most comfortable outfit, like tracksuit pants. And we stop seeing them as someone interesting. And we need to start seeing them as, you know, not just that artwork that we've always seen or we've already read the book. Treat them like they're your friend. They're someone interesting you've just met, because they are. Mm. And you found them interesting at the beginning. So keep having these conversations. What have you noticed anything? Are you interested in anything? What's turning you on? And the thing, Pippa, what I've noticed is what happens out of the bedroom enhances what happens in the bedroom, and vice versa.
1: Yeah.
0: So if you're doing something exciting outside the bedroom and you come back into the bedroom, you'll find, guess what? It's a little bit more hot. So everything affects everything. And I think we need to start seeing that sexual wellness and sexuality as a whole topic. And it's part of who we are. And we need to work on it.
1: Now, that topic needs to be explored in much more depth than we were able to do on air, particularly at 2 o'clock in the afternoon. There are limitations on what we can discuss. But I want to give you the good news that if you are interested in diving deeper into this conversation, I have three things to offer you today. Firstly, I have the recommendation to head to your nearest bookstore and pick up a copy of Nikki's book, which is called Sexponential. You will find it on store in all our favorite stores. Secondly, you head onto social media, particularly Instagram, is where she's most active, and you look for Ask Nikki, and it's N-I-C-K-I.
0: Correct.
1: Is the spelling, and you ask away there. But thirdly, I'm very excited to tell you, keep your eyes on the Prime Media Plus website, because Nikki and I are in the process of recording a podcast series together where we get to dive much deeper into some of the subjects we've touched on today, talking about desire, talking about shame, talking about sexual communication, and much, much more. It is called The Intimacy Exchange. We've recorded the first half already. We will be done with the recordings by the end of this week, and we hope to have it live on the site during Women's Month. So Nikki, looking forward to continuing this conversation with you off air, but wonderful to have you with us on air today. And thank you for this really value. I think is going to help so many more couples than the number you're able to see in a workday as a coach. So lovely to have you with us today.
0: Thank you. Thank you so much for having me, Pippa.
1: Go and get the book. It's called Sexponential, and it's on shelf now. Little after 2:30, Wesley Peterson is standing by with the latest Eyewitness News headlines. Good afternoon.
2: Thanks, Pippa. Good afternoon. Lawyers for former Defence Minister Nosiviwe Mapisa-Nqakula have pointed out inconsistencies in the version of events given by the main complainant in her corruption case. Defence Force contractor Nombasa Ntsondwa Ndlovu claims the former National Assembly Speaker solicited bribes of 4.5 million rand between 2016 and 2019, and was ultimately paid 2.1 million. Nsondwa Ndlovu, director of Ukombe Marine, a company that had been awarded defense tenders since 2013. Two parties have intervened to join suspended Public Investment Corporation CEO Patrick Dlamini's urgent application challenging his suspension. The applicants, Mr. Moche and the organization People of Joburg, argue they have an interest in the matter because they want to ensure the governance of the PIC, which manages public servants' pension funds, is properly scrutinized. Dlamini, who was placed on precautionary suspension earlier this month following a whistleblower complaint, is asking the court to declare his suspension unlawful. And in Bosnia, a popular Catholic pilgrimage site has been vandalized and a nearby altar to light. The vandalism at Apparition Hill comes just days before tens of thousands are expected to gather at the shrine for an annual prayer gathering. Security camera footage published by local outlet Jabuka TV shows a man setting fire to the outdoor altar of the nearby

0: St. James Church. Some of the graffiti written in both Polish and English appear to attack people who communicate messages from the reputed apparitions, known locally as visionaries. The Medjugorje Parish Office has confirmed that the planned event would still go ahead and repairs were already underway. These and other stories at 3 or as they happen.
1: EWN Traffic.
0: On the N1 outbound at the ramp to Plat, we have an accident and the left lane is obstructed. We also have congestion and delays on the N1 inbound at Lower Church Street. Defective traffic lights in Balha at Sonata Way and Symphony Way, also in Observatory at Lispik Parkway and Station Road. And roadworks on the N1 incoming in the right lane before the toll plaza. Wesley Peterson, Eyewitness News, Traffic.
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4: Hello, Pip.
3: What have you got for us today?
4: We're talking first to the mayor, the court decision that the people who've been occupying Prasa land near Culemborg, that they must be removed. We'll talk about. I've had a lot of conversations with people who are very much opposed to data centres being given permission to operate in Cape Town, so I'll talk to somebody today who thinks it's not a bad idea. Screens in classrooms, I'm talking to a teacher who says maybe we're going too far with this, maybe we need to rethink that a little. Talk to the MD of the culinary part of Tiger Brands about Mrs. Balls returning
3: to Cape Town.
4: Social inequality driving voter disengagement in South Africa, and the Cockroach Party. I've been fascinated by the Cockroach Party in India, and it's about time I have a conversation about it, so I'm doing that this afternoon.
3: Thank you so much. He will catch his breath before then as well. John Maynard running into studio in the nick of time. He is up between 3 and 6 if you'd like to listen to those conversations.
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5: It'll be a bit of a different Consumer Talk this week as I'll be chatting to Pippa from a crash test facility in Landsberg outside Munich on the day that the latest South African version of the Toyota Starlet will be crashed into a barrier by Global NCAP to find out in the most scientific way how safe the car really is. The latest version of the car has curtain airbags, which the launch model did not.
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3: It's time to catch up on the latest shipping news with Brian Ingpen, who is with me in studio. And just once again, a reminder that Brian has a long history as a maritime writer and educator, highly respected for his ability not only to remember fascinating history about our maritime past, but to share with us very current updates.

0: updates on what is happening in port. And that's where our focus is going to be today, because we do want to talk about the news that broke a couple of weeks ago of a call going out for new partners to help redevelop a multi-purpose terminal. But before we get there, Brian, firstly, welcome. It's always great to have you with us.
1: Thank you.
0: And secondly, we have to talk about what's happening in the Red Sea, the maritime environment in the Middle East up in flames again to some extent.
1: That's amazing, because everybody had geared to go back to the Red Sea Suez if you're on the Asia-Europe run. And that seems to be on hold at the moment because there were attacks in recent days on shipping. And so some of the companies have held off, and some are actually diverting their ships back to the Cape route. So we might see a few more vessels coming this way, not sure how many, but there might be a few more on the Cape route.
0: Obviously, one hopes that they'll sort things out and secure the route again. But Brian, it is good news for us in Cape Town if we see extra traffic coming through our port.
1: Well, yes and no. We didn't really benefit from it, except the off port limit services benefited tremendously, ferrying goods and personnel and all sorts of things out to ships that were passing. But we should have benefited far more from the bunkering and so on, but it didn't happen.
0: Okay.
1: But we might benefit this time, and let's hope that we do.
0: So that's just, if I may pick up, that's fascinating. So there's a service that will, if a ship is passing by, they're not necessarily going to come into harbour. There is the option of people coming to them.
1: Yes,
0: the
1: launches and helicopter can go out with stores, with personnel, with anything that the ship needs, be it spares for the engine or whatever. And so there are these services that operate, and they've been very busy in the past several months, and perhaps they'll resume to that level again as ships divert. But we're not sure how long this will last, and it might just be a short time, and then we'll make use of the Suez Canal again.
0: Okay. Brian, let's now shift our focus firmly to the port of Cape Town. And earlier this month, we saw Transnet putting out a call for private sector partners to join a tender to redevelop and operate a multi-purpose terminal at the port of Cape Town. And I know City of Cape Town has welcomed that development. There's been lots of talk about it. Let's talk a little bit about the history and which part of the harbour we're talking about here, for those who heard that news and don't really have a context for it.
1: Yeah, but it's not new, because the area that we're talking about is actually under concession at the moment, and the people running it are doing a very good job. And it's become quite a popular place for ship operators to bring their ships into. So it's not a new concept at all, and it's been going for years, that the current concession expires, and so it's thrown out to anybody who wants to apply. But it's a specialist operation, and one hopes that when it comes down to appointing people, that they do have the necessary background and experience to run something like this. This time it seems to be for 25 years. And it looks like it's going to be quite an interesting development. It's the old B, C, and D berths.
0: Okay.
1: Now, for those who are not familiar with the harbour, B berth is the one right in the corner next to where the mail ships used to sail for the UK. C berth is the one in the middle, and D berth is the one adjacent and at right angles to the passenger terminal. So that's the stretch that we're looking at. B and C were the former fruit export terminals, when most of our fruit went out in refrigerated ships.
0: Yeah.
1: It was completed in the mid-1930s when the fruit export business was really getting going. And many refrigerated ships arrived to load fruit. And Union Castle, for example, built seven custom-built refrigerated ships, which means that their holds, a place where you can put the cargo, their holds were like big refrigerators that could be cooled down to the optimum temperature to carry a particular kind of fruit. And it was fascinating during the height of the season, when we had a lot of ships queuing in the bay waiting for berths. So we'd have three loading there. We'd also have loading at number 4 South Arm, which is in the Victoria Basin. That's the part that that has part of the waterfront. And they also used to load there, and the fruit was taken from the big terminal across the road. And it's quite a wide road. There were also railway lines there in a gantry. And so the fruit pallets were wheeled across to South Arm 4, where they were also loaded into ships. And So that was quite a big development.

0: having this fruit terminal right there.
1: Yeah.
0: But in January 1958, I remember my mother got a call from a friend of hers who worked in the Union Castle office, which was at Aberth, to tell her that there's a huge fire. And the fire had been busy at that stage destroying the entire facility.
1: Sure.
0: And the other loading shed at South Arm 4 in the Victoria Basin. And apparently the flames just went in this wind tunnel across there and destroyed the upper part of that building as well. So that was at the height of our fruit season, January, when the fruit is going out by thousands of tons. And that was in January 58. And, of course, they had to suddenly get into action and replan the whole export program of the fruit. And they did it. Sure. They managed it very, very well. And a year later, that facility was up and running and operating again.
1: Wow.
0: And always brings to mind how long we've taken for to reap. But having rebuilt this now modern export facility, the fruit export business really got going again. And these days, the fruit mainly goes out in containers, and therefore berths B and C became redundant.
1: Okay.
0: And that needed to be redeveloped. But we also have to look at D-Berth in this context, because D-Berth was also a loading place for fruit. But before that, it had been, once it was built, also in the mid-1930s, it was the port's petrol and diesel and paraffin and other liquids. It was the import facility for those fuels. Right in the heart of the harbour. It wasn't ideal, and it was actually very dangerous, but fortunately we had no fires. And the security measures in those days was an old railway policeman standing there, a fireman with a few fire extinguishers and hoses, and I'm not sure what they would have done if there was a fire.
1: Gosh, imagine but if certainly, the petrol tanker went up here.
0: It wasn't the best place. And the oil products terminal moved to the Eastern Mole, which is the furthest berth away from the long line of berths that you pass on the raised freeway. And so it moved there and then finally to the tanker basin in the mid-1960s. It was for crude oil initially, and now it's for oil products. But it was for fruit shipments. And what's happened now is that B and C have been changed. And while the buildings are still there, they've been altered in the inside. And they now accommodate all sorts of bulk cargoes. For example, we get grain coming in, and some of the grain is piled up in the shed there waiting for distribution. Other grain is discharged straight into road trucks to be taken to wherever. A lot of grain comes in there, but we also get other ships coming in. For example, the renowned and respected Max Shipping use that very often for their ships in Cape Town. As I came to the studio today, a Max ship was about to come into port. So it is a true multi-purpose terminal, and bulk cargoes to all sorts of things that are loaded and discharged from ships like the Max. We see a very busy part of the harbour and very well managed by the current people.
1: Brian, on that note, is it a possibility that the current runners, holders of that concession could apply to reapply to continue
0: yes,
1: operating it?
0: I'm pretty sure they will, because they've done a very good job over several years. And D-Berth is currently being used to export some of our fruit in bulk, like the old days. And if you're at the passenger terminal, you will see probably a refrigerated ship at D-Berth loading. This time of the year, it's probably some sort of citrus, and going to anywhere in the world. And it's the old thing. It's with break bulk boxes of fruit on pallets being loaded into the ship. And because the fruit doesn't take up the whole space but it doesn't take the ships down to their load line, there's still more that they can carry. And so many of these ships put refrigerated containers with fruit inside on deck, and away they go. So it's a busy part of the world, and busy fruit exports at the moment. And the rest of the place is, as we say, bulk carriers, and also the very

0: very frequent calls by some of the MAC ships. And it's possible that ABIRTH is also administered by the current lead. ABIRTH is the former departure berth for the UK-bound mail ships. Uh-huh. And there were emotional scenes on that wharf as those ships left, some people leaving for good, some people going overseas for a good old party. Mm-hmm. But emotional scenes as the ships left the berth with the streamers parting and so on. And after mail ships had been withdrawn in 1977, it became a bit disused, a usual sort of cargo berth, and then it was upgraded to be an oil rig repair facility. Now, we haven't had an oil rig in port for probably 15 years, perhaps even more. And so it's sad that that facility was not used, and they did a lot of work in planning that repair facility. Sadly, it didn't work. And now it's a berth used by smaller container ships, and it'll be interesting to see what happens if that berth also goes out for new operators or the same operators, because what would be good there is to have at least one proper gantry crane to discharge and load the containers. That's something that should have been done a long time ago, and that also applies to the berth next to the passenger terminal at F and G berth. Should also have a couple of container cranes.
1: Brian, fascinating. Thank you. Really just totally amplifying our context for what it is that has been put out to tender. And thank you so much for that interesting history, particularly around the fruit industry. Brian is Brian Ingpen. And a reminder, if you want to carry on engaging or question on what you've heard, you're very welcome to send Brian an email on brian@capeports.co.za. It's Brian with an I, brian@capeports.co.za. Thanks for another fascinating insight.
0: Thanks, Pippa.
1: We'll
0: and just a
1: week.
0: Parting shot.
1: Yeah.
0: It would be lovely if berths F to L, that's a long line of berths parallel to the raised freeway, could also go out to private concession. That'll be wonderful.
1: Putting it
0: Thanks
1: out there
0: for
1: into
0: me.
1: The ether. Thanks, Brian.
2: When the combo is heating up in your town,
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4: 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Water polo, they've got to crowdfund themselves to attend international matches. Yet the Sports Ministry can all go and watch other teams.
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1: Billy, thank you so much for a very interesting tip-off about a nautical incident that's taken place quite recently. I'm going to forward that to Brian and see if we can pick up on that topic next week. I appreciate the tip-off. And do feel free, if there's something around the harbour history or the current setup that you're curious about that you'd like to hear explained, please feel free at any time to drop me an email and ask.

0: us to talk about it. You can send a message at capetalk.co.za. For now, it's time to finish with some music. And a very young musician today who is already starting to make some waves and has really made a name for himself playing a lot of live gigs at festivals and the like. He's only just celebrated his 21st birthday, but he has got a new song to play for us today. His name is Callum Stoltz. The song is called Not My Girl. But before we get to the song, let's say a quick hello to the artist. Callum, well, a belated happy 21st birthday and welcome to Cape Talk.
1: Good afternoon. Thank you so much for having me, Pippa.
0: It's a huge pleasure. You're relatively new to the industry, Callum. I gather you really got your start sort of in 2024 or so, but you've been quite busy since then. Tell us a little bit about what's been happening in your life since then.
1: Yeah, so great. Like a thank you again. Sure. I'm very happy. So I've released 4 original songs so far, along with some cover songs. And, you know, it's been an incredible journey. I started performing on my own, but these days I've been performing with a band made up of my closest friends.
0: Okay.
1: And it's been amazing sharing the stage with people who love music as much as I do.
0: You obviously get a real thrill out of the live performance, Callum. Is that something you hope to really build on? I mean, it's a juggle always working on releasing new material, having production time, etc., when you're also still trying to play live. Do you find you're able to do both of those with equal passion and commitment?
1: 100%. I think, you know, live shows are always the best. You know, you get to interact with the crowd, see people's emotions. Mm. Performing, how can I say, like recording music is one of my, I think I enjoy it a lot, but live performances are the best, you know, and I think any musician would also say that live performances are really just fun.
0: Okay. Well, I hope you get to have lots more of that kind of fun, Callum, as I'm sure you will as you build up more and more of a repertoire of original songs. Now, the new song we're going to play for our audience today is called Not My Girl. Won't you just briefly tell us about the track?
1: So, Not My Girl is basically for anyone who hasn't or has felt like left feeling confused in a relationship. Sometimes you invest so much time and emotion into someone only to realize that they don't feel the same way, you know? Mm-hmm. And I think a lot of people can relate to that feeling. Although the story is real emotion, I didn't want the song to be sad. I wanted it to be fun, you know, upbeat, a little bit of a cheek. At the end of the day, life is too short to spend it worrying about someone who isn't choosing you.
0: Well, I hope our listeners are going to choose you and your music. Callum, if they like what they hear, where should we be sending them to explore the rest of your releases and, of course, to find out information about where they can hear you play live?
1: So you can find me on all major streaming platforms, including Spotify, Apple Music. You can also follow me on Instagram, TikTok, Facebook. Just search Callum Stoltz, it's CALLUMSTORTZ. And I love sharing like scenes, moments, you know, live performances and all the updates.
0: Okay, so it's at Callum Stoltz if you want to find him on social media. For now, though, you don't have to do anything. We're going to play the song for you and wish you all the best, Callum, and hope that the repertoire continues to grow and that the live performance continues to give you so much joy. Thanks for joining us today.
1: Thank you so much for having me.
0: Huge pleasure. Callum Stoltz is his name, only 21 years old. This is the new track, Not My Girl.

0: The artist is Callum Stoltz, S-T-O-L-T-Z, if you want to go and look for him on social media, and the track is Not My Girl. Now on tomorrow's edition of the show, we'll chat to actor Andrew Buckland about his new show, The Fool's Guide to Living and Dying. And Wendy Nola will join us from Germany as she attends the latest crash testing of locally manufactured vehicles.
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3: Blackhead tries to explain PKTT investigations and a former defense minister's corruption trial continues. Good afternoon, I'm Wesley Peterson. The former IDAC head Andrea Johnson has been accused of throwing her subordinates under the bus as the Madlanga Commission probes an unexplained investigation into the police's political killings task team. KwaZulu-Natal Police Commissioner Nhlanhla Mkhwanazi had accused Johnson and the NPA's investigating directorate against corruption of being complicit in efforts to disband the PKTT for ulterior motives. Johnson has this week resigned as IDAC head, but continues to testify at the inquiry into corruption within the criminal justice system. Tabiso Gorba reports.
4: In April last year, as head of IDAC, Andrea Johnson signed off on a prosecution memo which authorized her investigators to probe the political killings task team. The basis of the investigation stemmed from a complaint laid by National Coloured Congress Member of Parliament Fadil Adams. However, in Adams' complaint, he never mentioned the PKTT, leading to Johnson being questioned what was the basis of her authorizing the investigation.
5: And the best person to answer would be the person who drew up this document and indicate the basis on which he lay for these documents.
6: No, I don't think that's right. No, that's not right. The best person to answer is the person that authorizes the summons. I think your investigators may well be entitled to put to you whatever they have gathered, final decision maker.
4: The commission's evidence leaders say more IDAC officials are scheduled to testify this week. Tabiso Gorba, Eyewitness News.
3: Lawyers for former Defence Minister Nosiviwe Mapisa-Nqakula have pointed out inconsistencies in the version of events given by the main complainant in her corruption case. Defence Force contractor Nombasa Ntsondwa Ndlovu claims the former National Assembly Speaker solicited bribes of 4.5 million rand between 2016 and 2019 and was ultimately paid 2.1 million.

0: Nsondwa Ndlovu is the sole director of Ukombe Marine, a company that had been awarded defense tenders since 2013. Khomotso Modise has more.
1: Deputy Defence Minister Bantu Olumisa is the main complainant, as Nombasa Nsondwa Ndlovu confided in him about the alleged payments she had been making to former Defence Minister Nosiviyo Mapisa Ngakula. One of the apparent inconsistencies pointed out by Mapisa Ngakula's lawyer, Siyabulela Maphoma, is that in his letter to Parliament, Olumisa mentioned a 200,000 rand bribe, but that was not mentioned by Nsondwa Ndlovu during her testimony. He says one of them must be lying. Advocate Maphoma has also pointed out that Nsondwa Ndlovu testified about Mapisa Ngakula allegedly soliciting a 2 million rand bribe to secure a promotion for her husband, a senior military doctor, Noel Ndlovu. He's asked why she did not tell Olumisa about this, but she says she did not think he needed to know this. Khomotso Modise, Eyewitness News at the Pretoria High Court.
0: Action has reduced the private members bill to regulate the lobbying industry and prevent what it calls another form of state capture. The party says the lobbying transparency bill is a direct response to recent reports on how former DA leader Tony Leon's Resolve Communications tried to influence Communications Minister Solly Malatsi on behalf of its client, Starlink. Action SA says there are currently no legal requirements that compel professional lobbyists to disclose who they represent and which public officials they engage. Babalu Ndenze takes a look.
2: Action SA's lobbying transparency bill was introduced by the party's chief whip, Lerato Ngobeni. She says the bill looks at international best practice to protect the country from lobbying companies that try to influence decision makers. The party says the private members bill is to establish South Africa's first comprehensive statutory framework regulating professional lobbying and promoting transparency in political and executive decision making.
3: South Africa has long suffered the consequences of opaque influence over public decision making, from the arms deal and the era of state capture to the Digital Vibes scandal, and most recently, allegations involving Resolve Communications.
2: Ngobeni says the proposed legislation will ensure professional lobbying conducted on behalf of paying clients is transparent, accountable, and subject to appropriate public scrutiny. Babalo Ndenze, Eyewitness News, Parliament.
0: Two parties have intervened to join suspended Public Investment Corporation CEO Dlamini's urgent application challenging his suspension. The applicants, Mr. Moche and the organization People of Joburg, argue they have an interest in the matter because they want to ensure the proper scrutiny of governance at the PIC, which manages public servants' pension funds. Dlamini was placed on precautionary suspension earlier this month following a whistleblower complaint. Analita Fandese has more.
4: Patrick Dlamini's counsel argues neither applicant, Mr. Noche, and People of Joburg has a direct substantial legal interest in the dispute. Counsel adds that neither applicant has presented evidence relating to the merits of Dlamini's suspension. Dlamini's lawyers also argued that although the PIC board filed a notice of intention to oppose the application, it has not filed affidavit or defending the suspension, meaning the challenge remains effectively unopposed on its merits. Meanwhile, the court is proceeding with Dlamini's challenge to have his suspension declared unlawful. Annelita Fandese, Eyewitness News.
0: The man allegedly behind a deadly attack near Berlin's Pride Parade pledged allegiance to the Islamic State group. Abdul Balot ploughed a rented minivan into a crowd just hundreds of meters from the parade before he crashed it into a tree. A 65-year-old woman was killed in the attack and 29 other people were injured. According to German media, Abdul Balot recorded a video on Saturday, the day of the attack, pledging his allegiance to the extremist organization. Police found the 21-year-old's phone inside the car alongside a shotty, which is believed to have used to attack more people after leaving the vehicle. Gold's at $4,031.82 an ounce, the rand 16.75 to the dollar, 22.28 to the pound, 19.04 to the euro. Brent crude's $87.02 a barrel. In traffic in Salt River, Durham Avenue and Victoria Road, we have an accident and there are delays expected. In Mitchell's Plain in the Lentegeer area at the traffic circle of Lavender Street and Merrydale, we have another crash. In Cape Farms at Tiger Valley Road, a vehicle is overturned. On the N1

0: outbound at the ramp to Plattekloof Road, there's been another crash and the left lane's affected. Defective traffic lights today in Belhar at Sonata Way and Symphony Way, in Observatory at Lee Station Road, and roadworks on the N1 incoming in the right lane before the toll plaza. Cape Town weather tomorrow: clear skies with a light south-southeasterly breeze, a low of 11 and a high of 22. The top story this hour: the former IDEC head Andrea Johnson has been accused of throwing her subordinates under the bus as the Madlanga Commission probes an unexplained investigation into the police's political killings task team.
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4: 9 minutes past three on Tuesday, the 28th of July. Good afternoon from John Matham. We're speaking first in a few minutes to Jordan Hill Lewis about the removal, or the eviction order, granted to Transnet stroke Prasa to get rid of the people who are living in that disused area of Prasa property near the Culemborg part of Cape Town. And then after the news, Professor Stephen Boyke-Sidley, who is much more positive about data stroke data centers than the guests I've spoken to about this issue previously. And then a conversation we didn't have time for yesterday, and I hope we'll find time for today: the Comrades Centenary, the 100th race, due to be run next year, and might not, because the adults are behaving like children. Perhaps that's an unfair characterization. Mike will tell me. Call us on 021-446-0567. Email johnm@capetalk.co.za and WhatsApp us 072-567-1567.
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4: Again, lots of things in the news that are interesting, striking in one way or another, really alarming, incredulous. I just can't believe that. A Cape Town youth brass band seeking help after thieves sell instruments worth and round for scrap. It's just, these kinds of stories just drive you mad. Here are these kids, many of them really excited about playing in a brass band. Maybe that's something they see in their future, either as a significant leisure time activity, or maybe they want to play in a brass band, join the Defence Force, play in a Defence Force brass band. I don't know. And how much did the thieves get for the 100,000 rands worth of brass that they stole? Almost nothing. But bizarrely, the headline that caught my eye most today is this one: Mel C is married. Sporty Spice says I do to hunky Australian model in Victoria Beckham gown. So why did that strike me? Because I wanted to see a hunky Australian model in a Victoria Beckham gown. So I did a Google search, and it turned out that Mel C is in the Victoria Beckham gown, not the hunky Australian model. English grammar, George. English grammar. George just put rolls his eye up to the heavens. Mel C is married. Sporty Spice says I do to hunky Australian model in Victoria Beckham gown, implying it's the hunky Australian model who's in the Victoria Beckham gown. Instead of George, Mel C is married. Sporty Spice says, in Victoria Beckham gown, I do to hunky Australian model who's wearing a three-piece suit by Carducci or Hugo Boss or, you know, whatever high fashion. Okay, George doesn't get my grammatical annoyance at that. So how about this story? George, if I offered you R1 million on the flip of a coin, 50-50, or 50,000 rand guaranteed, which one would you take? George would go for 50. Barry, 50,000 rand guaranteed, or R1 million 50-50, toss of a coin. Heads, you get R1 million, tails, you get nothing. Which would you go for? 50,000, yeah. I'd go for the toss of the coin for R1 million. And there's a massive survey being done in the UK on this.

0: And the vast majority decide on taking the 50K. Many more women than men. Men say yes to the million flip of the coin. They're doing it in pounds, £50,000 or £1 million. But, you know, we buy things and we pay for things in rands. So let's do it in rands. So 63% of men said that they would take the flip of the coin, whereas over 80% of women said they would take the flip of the coin. And older people, if over 60, 92% of them said they would take the £50,000 guaranteed. Younger people, so under 34, the vast majority of them said that they would take the flip of the coin. And I find this interesting. I mean, this is not me bragging about my financial state. My financial state is comfortable, but I'm very, very, very far from wealthy. But I have very little, and that 50,000 rand, it would enable me to pay 50,000 rand off the debt I owe to, well, I took money out of my home loan in order to pay for the car, so I'd be able to put 50,000 rand back into the home loan, which means that I would clear what I owe quicker. I wouldn't clear it completely, but I would clear it more quickly. But 1 million rand. So 50,000 rand will make a difference, but not a huge difference. The presence or absence of 50,000 rand, I'd love it. I'd love it. Bang, it would go into the home loan to bring down the car payment. But the prospect of 1 million, 1 in 2 chance of 1 million, which wipes out the 285,000 or whatever it is I owe the bank and leaves me with another 715,000 rand. That is a lot more attractive. Justine, if I offered you 50,000 rand guaranteed or 1 million rand 50-50, toss of a coin, heads you get 1 million, tails you get nothing, which one would you go for?
1: Heads.
0: So you'd go for the 1 million?
1: Yes.
0: 50%. So, okay.
1: What did George say?
0: George and Barry both said 50,000. They both said they'd go for the 50,000 guaranteed. So, okay, I'm interested to know what you might say to that, folks. And instead of just saying go for the 50,000 or go for the toss of the coin, perhaps add in a little bit of color in there as to why you would go for the choice that you would go, that you choose for. I mean, somebody's saying there's a difference between, of course, I know there's a difference between rands and pounds. That's why I said let's do it in rands rather than pounds. Could you do a coin flip in the studio quick to see how everyone would have done in the hypothetical case? Anybody got a coin? Barry, you got a coin? You see, we're all people who use digital money. George's looking to see if he's got a coin. No, nobody's got. Barry, you haven't got a coin. Have you got a coin? Okay. Bring the coin in, please, while Justine is doing the traffic.
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3: Thanks, John. Happening now, Mitchell's Plain in the Lentegere area at the traffic circle of Lavender Street and Merrydale, there's been an accident. And then in Cape Farms on Tiger Valley Road, a vehicle overturned. Delays are expected there. And as you leave the city on Nelson Mandela Boulevard outbound, traffic slows down from Browning Road, the M3 South. That's currently congested. Upper Road, and if you also headed to the south on the M5, traffic is backed up between Pinelands and Rondebosch. And traffic lights are faulty in Observatory at Lispik Parkway and Station Road. I'm Justine Rinquist, and I'll have more EWN traffic in 20 minutes.
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0: Okay, Justine, we've got the, okay, that is going to be heads and that's going to be tail. No, that'll be heads because that's got a head on. So that's going to be head and that's going to be tails. Heads, you get 1 million. Tails, you get nothing. You're 1 million rand richer.
4: Wow.
1: I'm going home.
0: John, heads, you're 1 million rand richer. Tails, you get nothing. Oops. Tails. So there we go. That's that's how it works. At the point of being offered the 50K or the coin flip, I have neither the 50K nor the million, so I take the coin. If I lose... If I lose, says Francoise, just find it. If I lose, I'm in the same state as before, except you're 10 cents richer if we're doing it with a 10 cent coin. Yeah, and people pointing out it makes a difference in pounds and rands. Of course it does. I mean, and that's not the point. We operate in a rand denomination world, so we are doing it in rands. And you know, if we do 100,000 and 2 million to make it closer to rand pound value, it doesn't matter. It's the principle that we're trying to discuss. Zuki says,

0: I'd go with the 50,000 really risk averse. If I were to choose the flip of the coin and I did not get the million, I would be plagued by regret. Carol says, I'd go for the flip of a coin. I think if you have a little bit of money, you're inclined to go for the million. If you don't, you prefer the guaranteed 50 grand. Edward saying, I'm 77. I'd go for the flip of the coin. I've got no debts to pay and I've got a positive bank balance and monthly income. Yeah, I think more people in that position will go for the flip of the coin. People who are in financial, not necessarily financial trouble, but maybe just keeping their head above water, they are more likely to go for the guaranteed sum of money.
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2: Weather.
0: Temperatures tomorrow, 11 to 22, and here we are still in July. Lots of sunshine around, and the winds tomorrow, east turning southwesterly, light in the morning and sort of basically disappearing in the afternoon, it looks like. And then on Thursday, it's 10 to 24 and sunny with a light southwester turning easterly around breakfast time, but not blowing much above 10 kilometers an hour throughout the day. Friday, there is, I suspect, high-level cloud. Indeed, there is 10 to 22. Thursday's temperatures, by the way, 10 to 24. 24 degrees. Put on suntan lotion, will you? With high-level cloud on Friday, with the temperatures 10 to 22, and pretty much non-existent southeasterly wind. And then the weekend, both sunny, 11 to 23 on Saturday, and 11 to 19 on Sunday. Saturday's wind is northeasterly turning southwesterly, but not blowing much above 5 kilometers an hour at any time. And Sunday is northerly turning north-northwesterly and blowing at roughly 5 knots throughout the day.
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0: Lawrence says, would you bet 1 million rand of your own money to get 2 million rand or zilch? 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
3: Very interesting judgment by Judge Derek Willey in the Cape High Court a few days ago, which orders the eviction by the 30th of September of 160 illegal occupiers, Transnet-owned land at Culemborg. That is a stretch of the city about a lot because of the criminality associated with it. It came out in the court hearings that over a nine-month period, straddling 24 and 25, over 100 cyclists were attacked and or robbed, including, tragically, an elderly cyclist attacked with a bottle who succumbed to his injuries. That was Dennis Hammer. And when Lester was talking about that this morning, his widow Sharon called in, and that was very moving. Dozens of arrests affected for a myriad of crimes. Security in the area is so bad, says a legal opinion I've read from lawyers at Worksmen's Attorneys, that when the legal teams and Judge Willey inspected the area, the security team that accompanied the group refused to take them into certain portions of that area as their safety could not be guaranteed. And what's particular about this judgment is that Judge Willey said that there was, in this case, no obligation for the city or PRASA, I don't know whether he spelled that out, but that there was no obligation to provide alternative housing. He found that an eviction is not inherently unjust or inequitable simply because there is no emergency housing. The unlawful occupiers gave themselves preferential treatment by unlawfully seizing the land, contrary to the rule of law, where such self-help was not sustainable in terms of our constitution. This, said Judge Willey, deprived Transnet of its constitutionally protected property rights. Lester was speaking to an attorney from Indifunu Ukwazi this morning, who was very upset about the judgment, and people I know in the legal world, they are almost certain that it is going to be appealed because it takes the law in a new direction. The mayor of Cape Town, Jordan Hill-Lewis, joins us now. Jordan, good afternoon. It was PRASA land, but the city was a respondent in the case.
4: It's Transnet land, John, and not only a respondent, but we pushed very hard for this eviction to happen. We insisted that Transnet take action to restore this land because of the level of criminality along the N1, this portion of the N1, and that previously much used cycling lane. So we really were very involved in pushing Transnet to get this underway. But because it was not our land, we could not initiate the eviction ourselves. And we're grateful that Transnet eventually did do it, and I think it is a groundbreaking judgment, which we warmly welcome. I think it signals the restoration of some modicum of common sense in these important eviction matters.
3: And there is the chance, once the 160, whatever it is, are gone, that the area will become safer again. Because it really has been. I mean, I've spoken to J.P. Smith, your colleague, about this many times. It really has been a bad area to go past.
4: Yes, but not only the chance that it's, we will act to secure that site very quickly, and you know, even if that means, like we are doing along the N2, even if it means that we must do some of those interventions at our expense, it is worth it if it delivers significant public good and public safety. So we will make sure that site men move in and clean up that cycling lane and secure that cycling lane properly, fix the infrastructure and the lights and so on. So it will be a really, really positive thing for the whole city once it is done. And we put up all of that evidence. It was meticulously documented in the court papers, all of the evidence of criminality that we have experienced. We put up videos from our CCTV footage of people being robbed along that route, of vehicles being broken into as they stand in the traffic. So the evidence was comprehensive of how that has become really an absolute hotbed of crime and criminality.
3: And then other parts of the judgment, Jordan, trying to find it. Court considered the complex burden placed on the municipality when assessing a multitude of factors to determine

0: determine if there is any available land for the purposes of emergency housing, the transparent and lawful management of such property resources, while bearing in mind that many people on long waiting lists for affordable property, it would be unfair for the unlawful occupiers to be allowed to jump the housing queue at the expense of lawful, affordable housing requests.
1: Absolutely.
0: Budgetary constraints, shortage of resources, national funding for emergency housing has been severely restricted, which means the municipality bears the burden of funding emergency housing. So, I mean, those, I suspect, are aspects that you would regard as being the common sense parts of the judgment.
1: Yes, I can't tell you how much I welcome those. I mean, this is the point we have been making in a number of eviction cases around the city, that unlawful occupations, there is something inherently unfair about us being forced to provide alternative accommodation to people who have done something unlawful and who are, by definition, jumping the queue. And why we have said to those organizations, in particular Ndufana Ukwazi, who keep insisting on this and opposing all of these actions, that is not in the best interest of the general welfare of the city at all, and why that is not, it's wrong-headed action. And I really hope that they don't appeal this matter.
0: Maybe it should be appealed. Maybe one needs the clarity that a higher court might give on this. I mean, neither of us is lawyers. You have access to legal advice on hand, as it were. I don't. But I mean, what have your lawyers said about how unattackable this judgment is, if you've had that conversation?
1: Yes, we certainly have. I mean, the for the longest time, most judgments have very strongly erred in favor of there being an absolute requirement on the state to and mainly the city to provide alternative accommodation for unlawful occupations when there's an eviction. And that has been, you know, that has been the kind of standard requirement for the longest time. But that's not actually what it says in the law. That has been the precedent established by judges who have, you know, taken a increasingly kind of, I don't know what the word, maybe a kind of activist approach to what the responsibilities of the city and the state are. And so it's nice to see that pendulum at least coming back slightly, not all the way to the other side, but coming back slightly to a more balanced position to actually say there are other factors at stake here. And if you can show that there is widespread criminality, then maybe it is not right to inflict that same criminality on some other part of the city now where they would have to be relocated to.
0: And he also said that if you are not if you are from somewhere else in Africa and not legally in South Africa, yes, then that further removes any right you might have to emergency housing.
1: Yes, another very good aspect, and this is something also that these, I think, well-meaning but ultimately very misguided so-called human rights organizations often argue with us about, that we must have an almost endless, bottomless capacity to provide alternative accommodation to anyone who is in South Africa, even if they are here illegally. And that simply is just not common sense. That cannot be the case. We would spend most of the city's resources doing that and little else.
0: Jordan Neil Lewis, the Mayor of Cape Town, thank you very much for your thoughts on this, your response. If you agree with him, disagree with him, let me know via the channels that you are used to using. It's 28 minutes now to 4 o'clock, time for the latest Eyewitness News with Wesley Peterson. Wesley, the last tranche of municipalities that had Treasury grants denied them are finally getting that equitable share from Treasury.
2: Yes, John, that's right. National Treasury says it will release the remaining 7.1 billion rand in equitable shares withheld from dozens of financially troubled municipalities. The money forms part of the July equitable share allocation that was initially withheld from 69 municipalities over serious financial failures, including unpaid debts to Eskom and water boards, unfunded budgets and irregular, fruitless and wasteful expenditure. Finance Minister Enoch Godongwana says the decision is aimed at protecting residents from disruptions to basic services, even though many municipalities remain in breach of financial management laws.
3: The equitable share is an important source of funding for the basic services, particularly service provided for poor households. National Treasury must therefore balance its constitutional responsibility to enforce financial management requirement with the need to avoid communities carrying the immediate consequences of failure by municipality.

0: In the trial of alleged crime kingpin Vusimusi Katmatlala and four others, the state's second witness has defended his decision to search accused number one Musa Kekana's home without a warrant. Police officer Pemi Alfred Segubela argues no court would not have granted him a warrant given the evidence he had prior to the arrest. Testifying in a trial within a trial, he stated police could not afford to wait for a warrant because crucial evidence risked being moved or destroyed. He stole the Johannesburg High Court number plates, cell phones, and a small bag were found inside the Mercedes-Benz Kekana was arrested in, as Timakatso Leshoro reports.
1: In the trial within a trial, Tactical Response Team Commander Captain Pimi Alfred Sokobela says he relied on Section 22 of the Criminal Procedure Act, which permits police to conduct a search without a warrant where there's urgency or risk that evidence could be tampered with. Sokobela says he rushed to Kekana's home in Kew after learning that a Hyundai i20 allegedly used in the fatal shooting of Vereeniging engineer Aman Swart had entered the property. He told the court his concern was that the vehicle was unguarded and could easily have been removed had police delayed to first obtain a warrant. Sokobela says his confidence was based on the information available to him at the time, including surveillance conducted by private security officer Christian Shepherd and video footage from the Vereeniging shooting scene. The court also heard that Ghana's mustard colored top for forensic testing to determine whether it contained gunshot residue because police believed Gekana had been the shooter in the Vereeniging murder earlier in the day. Timakatso Leshoro, Eyewitness News, Johannesburg High Court.
0: Gun violence has continued into the week following a bloody weekend in Cape Town. Between Friday afternoon and Monday morning, 15 people were killed in shootings in Kayamandi, Khayelitsha, Guguletu and Manenberg. Now, police also investigating a murder in Mitchells Plains, Westridge suburb last night and another fatal shooting at a taxi rank in Delft this morning. The police's Wesley Twigg.
2: Police members attended to the crime scene where they found a 34-year-old male who sustained gunshot wounds to his body. The circumstances surrounding the incident are under investigation. The attack forms part of the police investigation and no arrests have been made.
0: Cape Town dam levels have risen significantly over the past week. The average is up to just over 83% from nearly 78% last week. Several catchment areas across the Western Cape also showing improvements, with most dams in Gourits and Olifantsdoring above 100%. Camry Clark takes a look.
3: New data from the Water and Sanitation Department shows dam levels in the Western Cape have increased from 79.2% to 79.4%. Tiavata's Kloof Dam, the largest dam in Cape Town's water supply system, increased from 77% to 78%. Clan William Dam near Cedarburg is now 96% full. That's a 2% increase up from last week. Upper Dam, Wimmershoek Dam near Paarl, and dams in the Gourits and Olifantsdoring catchments are all at or above 100%. In the Garden Route, the Akkerkloof Dam in Knysna has improved to 48% capacity after the town declared a state of disaster in January when levels dropped to 15%. Western Cape Provincial Head Ntombizanele Bila Mupariwa says the continued improvement in dam levels is encouraging for water security in the province, but residents are still encouraged to use water responsibly. Camry Clark, Eyewitness News.
0: The UK has entered its fourth heatwave of the year, with temperatures of up to 35 degrees Celsius expected this week. The hottest conditions are forecast for Wednesday, mainly across southern, eastern, prompting health authorities to issue amber heat alerts for vulnerable people. While England and Wales will experience scorching temperatures, Scotland and Northern Ireland are expected to remain cooler, with cloud cover and scattered showers. Amid the heat, little rain is forecast, raising concerns over drought, wildfires and ongoing water shortages in parts of the country. Cape Town weather tomorrow, clear skies with a light south-southeasterly breeze, a low of 11 and a high of 22. The top story this hour, National Treasury says it will release the remaining 7.1 billion rand in equitable share funding that was withheld from dozens of financially troubled municipalities.
4: Some clarity on the story about water. The city of Cape Town's dam appreciably. 0.2 percentage point is not appreciable. It is negligible. It may well be that dams in

0: the broader parts of the province have filled up rather more nicely. But we are in Cape Town with the six major dams and the many minor dams that supply the city of Cape Town. Those are not exactly in a parlous position, but they've only risen by 0.2% in the last week.
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2: Happening now in Goodwood at Franz Conradi Drive and Alice Street, there's been an accident, so please avoid that area. And in Cape Farms and Tiger Valley Road, a vehicle overturned and delays are expected there. If you are leaving the city on Nelson Mandela Boulevard outbound, traffic is heavily backed up from Seoul Street. The end slow moving between Mowbray Main and Bunga Avenue. The M5 South, its usual peak traffic between Pinelands and Rondebosch. And the N1 outbound is slowing down between the Foreshore and Bellville. I'm Justine Rehnquist and I'll have more EWN traffic in 15 minutes.
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0: Some comment on the chat with Jordan Neil Lewis and the story we were chatting about. If those criminal-type homeless are removed, where are they going to go? They won't just simply disappear. Now, will they? Nothing precludes them from living on the streets somewhere else. The High Court supports human rights and dignity for all. This includes all homeless. The few bad elements there need to be removed and jailed, I believe. Yeah, I had the same. So there are the 160 that are living there. Are all 160 of them criminals? Probably the vast majority are, because I don't think that the criminal elements would tolerate the not criminal living amongst them. I could be wrong about that, of course. But where are they going to go? And are they going to abandon their criminal ways because they are not living? And the judges and the judgment suggested that they had deliberately gone to that piece of land because of the criminal opportunities that piece of land offered. So are they going to try and find another piece of land which equally offers criminal opportunities? So that is a very real point that you are made. But how do you remove the few bad elements and jail them? How do you know who the bad are? What crimes are you going to accuse them of? You need the detail, and then you need to build the case. And do you keep them in jail, or are they let out on bail? The jails are full. I mean, it's a little more complicated than remove and jail the few bad elements. I suspect that in that 160, there are more bad elements than not bad elements. A voice note on the topic, first from Russ.
3: Hi, John. We have premises in Lansdowne, very close to the Lansdowne train station. And the city very recently managed to get rid of the people illegally staying there along the sides of the railway, which has been a huge problem for everyone in the area for sure, more than a decade. We often find stolen goods in their possession, and just in general, it's just around there, especially for the commuters and the staff making use of the train. So I must say a massive thank you to the city and everyone involved for getting rid of them. And I see they have put up some wire fencing. My question is, how do they maintain that, and how do they keep them off the area and stop them from coming back? But a big thank you again.
0: And then from Di.
4: Hi, John. I've just picked up the end of your conversation. Yes, I think your suggestion that the matter going to a higher court for final judgment would be a good thing. It would stamp credence and credibility on the decision, which is surely common sense, as you mentioned, that things must follow the correct channels, and people who legally shouldn't be allowed to jump the queue at the expense of people who are doing things legally. Thanks, John. Die long more. Bye.
0: So it may well be that the Court of Appeal might go, this is a rogue judgment from Derek Willey, and might go the other judgments, which Jordan Hill Lewis was talking about, the other judgments which have gone in the complete direction, that there's an absolute obligation under all circumstances for emergency housing to be provided following an eviction. The Supreme Court of Appeal might well go, you know what, Willie's the rogue here, the others. Or the Supreme Court of Appeal might go, you know what, Willie makes very, very good points, and the other judgments have been wrong. and, as Di says, give the stamp of superior court authority to this judgment. And then one of the things, opening of the programme, was a story on News 24. 100,000 rands worth of brass band instruments has been stolen from youngsters who play in a brass band, and the information

0: is that it's been sold to for scrap, you know, to get the few pennies that are paid for something like that as scrap metal. And that prompted this voice note from Michael.
1: Afternoon, John. Hope you're well. Mike here. Notwithstanding the tragedy of the theft of the brass instruments, my bigger question is, who were they sold to? And if so, were they sold in whole form or broken down, which I think would have been very difficult to do? At some point, we've got to realize that as long as there's a market, be it for copper, brass, whatever it is, there's going to be willing soldiers who will go out to look for it. Somewhere along, find the balance, and we need to crack down. Cheers.
0: Absolutely. Absolutely. I mean, somebody almost certainly bought those brass instruments as brass instruments and is going to chop them up or melt them down or whatever they're going to do. And these scrap metal dealers, you know, these chop shops, small chop shops, I sort of, if I had access to an investigative unit with young people in it and those young people could convincingly become, I don't know, the sort of people who might well steal a trumpet and try and sell it in order to get the money for a hit, hit of drugs, not a murder hit, then I'd want them to go to and just see who takes it and who doesn't, because I think probably quite a lot wants to do it as well. And there's a, as you're driving from Solaris Pass and you're about to go into Somerset West, there's a big one on your left, and I drove past it over the weekend and thought, you know, I wonder if I went there to sell something which might, under perfect circumstances, raise eyebrows, whether somebody there would go, "Ooh, where did you get this from?" and go through the procedures. Being a big place, my sense is that they would, but it might not be so.
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0: It's 12 minutes now to 4 o'clock. I've had three conversations in the last 6 weeks or so, I suppose, and my colleagues have had others, and all of those conversations have been with people who are horrified at what seems to be a willingness from the Cape Town Municipal Authorities to welcome these massive data centres within the municipal. There are issues around whether planning procedures are being properly adhered to and so on. That's slightly different from the, if you like, the base thing of

0: are these data centers a good thing to have, or a bad thing to have, or an indifferent, a neutral thing to have? And there's a lot of stuff around at the moment which is being written about this, because these big data centers are a thing of now and a thing of the future as AI gets bigger and more powerful and more investment in it. So these data centers are going up and they use a lot of power. They use a lot of water. And I was reading a story in the New York Times which pointed out that states, American states, with the very different political philosophies of Texas, quite conservative, New York State, quite liberal, are absolutely no. And the case against data centers is that they are, that, as I say, that they use a lot of water, they use a lot of electricity. In South Africa, we have a relatively strained grid, so that is quite a thing. And there is the industrial footprint, heavy diesel backup generators, there's noise pollution, there's all sorts of things. And I thought, given the preponderance of views expressed against data centers as a desirable thing, I should speak to somebody who might tell me, actually, that's not the case. Stephen Boyke-Sidley, professor of practice at the University of Johannesburg and a columnist at Daily Maverick. Stephen, good afternoon. Are you saying hold the anti-horses?
1: Yeah, I'm the lone voice of optimism about these things. And I'll tell you why. There's a lot of misinformation, first of all, and emotional sort of knee-jerk reaction for the naysayers. But from a broad perspective, I'm very pro-data centers in general for South Africa, because it takes South Africa into the digital age and away from the sort of industries that cannot sustain an economy. That's just a general statement. If you move one stack down, I'm very pro the data centers because I'm very pro the consequence of artificial intelligence, which is what these data centers will largely be used for. If we don't build them, we're going to end up using the services of an overseas data center instead of our own. We're still going to pay the cost. On the issue of water usage, that's probably the worst. In fact, if one looks at what the hyperscalers, and that's the name that's given to the big data center providers today, they use very little water. They use a system called closed-looped cooling, where the water goes in and it is continually reused. And there's also immersive cooling, where these chips are bathed in a coolant, and they do not use water. That is now a false statement. It's rather similar, John, to when everybody sort of had a heart attack about the Bitcoin miners and said it's going to use all the electricity in the universe, and if you usually never read about it anymore, it's because it's the greenest. It's the greenest industrial business around. I could go further, but all of the objections that are being made against data centers are based on old information and are based on assumption that technology moves, as I've just said with the water. It does move. What is the real valid objection to these data centers is that we have not seen the engineering plans yet, and one cannot object to plans that we have not seen.
0: Another thing that I was reading, which made the point that people can't. It's hard to object against the global tech titans that are increasingly seeming to be running our lives and dictating things about the way we live and interact with the world. We're kind of helpless against them, but we can, as citizens, act against the things they deploy, like these hyperscale data centers. So these data centers become a kind of proxy for our anger, our sadness against big tech. Does that make sense to you?
1: Yes, but it's misdirected, because in actual fact, if you pull the tech bros, who we all object to on one level or another, including myself, out of the equation, and ask yourself what is the social advantage to having this, the most transformational technology in human history upon us now, if one says no to the stuff, you're saying no to the advances in chemical science and material science and drug discovery and mathematics and child's education, et cetera, et cetera. This is stuff that if you turn your back on this, you will fall behind so fast it will leave you spinning.
0: But I don't know what you think of the hack that was reported, the hack, and I made light of this when a listener suggested it to me in the immediate aftermath of, what was it, the sandbox or whatever it's called, being escaped and

0: and AI agents acting autonomously to hack another system in order to get the answers that they were looking for. I'm now seeing what seem to be reasonably serious outlets saying it might have been a publicity stunt. I don't know what you think about that, but I'm not convinced that the upsides of AI, which are unarguable, are entirely in balance with the potential downsides of AI, and perhaps that also feeds into people's kind of instinctive, visceral opposition to this thing which is taking over our lives.
1: Yeah, and as you know, John, you've talked to me about AI a number of times in your program. I have migrated from somebody who used to be a bull, and then for a long period I was a person who was a bear, thinking that this is just going to bring terrible things down upon the human race. So I've turned back into a bull. Having seen what's happened in the last year, around the edges of AI, there will be bad stuff. We see it all the time. We see it in its influence in social media. We see it in its colonization of the creative arts and writing, etc. But on the science edge, which is where everything stems from that we use every day, it is the most transformational thing anybody has ever seen. This thing is going to end up curing cancer. That one single statement means $80 trillion in saving to the planet. And so I've moved definitely onto the bullish side with the realization that there will be things that happen around the edges, but I do not think it's something we can turn our back from. Well, we can't turn our back against it practically anyway, because the Chinese are not turning their backs against it. And one of the great ironies, John, about the story about the autonomous hack, the way they found that hack was through a Chinese large language model, because they were not allowed to use the Claude's mobile.
0: And one of the objections to the land that is being set aside, it's not entirely through the planning processes yet, but it's on its way through there, is that all of these resources, it's going to use all of this electricity, it's going to use all of this water, it's going to create the noise, it's going to disturb people's lives, they're not really being given a say in whether it should be there or not, and at the end it's going to provide 30 full-time jobs. So in a country that needs employment, devoting a lot of land and electricity and water to something which during construction will provide more than 30 jobs, but once it's done, then there are 30 people, 30 highly paid technicians managing it and keeping it sort of humming along nicely. Is that an objection?
1: Yeah, that's the wrong metric, though. By the way, I believe the figure is 300 jobs, but it's not a labor-intensive industry. It's exactly the same as the ports. Ports are not a labor-intensive industry, or the airports. The airport company, they employ a couple of hundred people in the entire country. The right metric is what advantage does it give to downstairs? And the data center, by the way, that will employ 3,000 to 5,000 people in the construction of the thing, what advantages does it give to businesses and jobs down the line who are using its services? That's the right metric. It is not a labor-intensive, and nothing in the digital world is labor-intensive. At what pours out the back end, that's the right metric.
0: And there we have to leave it. Stephen Boyke-Sidley, thank you very much indeed. Professor of Practice at the University of Johannesburg, a columnist at Daily Maverick. So there is a contrary view to set against the views that have been anti-data centers that have largely dominated the conversation.

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2: A reminder that we're doing our first Read the Room on Thursday evening, 6. So I'll walk from the studio down to our lovely entertainment area. And I hope that there'll be a significant number of people waiting eagerly to hear Fanula Dowling and I talking about poetry. The last Thursday of every month, we're starting what we call Read the Room. It's our version of a different kind of book club. And I'll get people, I'll get authors, I'll get publishers, I'll get booksellers, I'll get all sorts of interesting literary people in to have a conversation with. So a conversation between me and them and a conversation between them and you. And we'd love you to become a regular at these events. If you'd like to be at the first one, the first Read the Room, on Thursday afternoon at our studios here in Greenpoint between 6 and 7 p.m., then WhatsApp books to 072-567-1567 or email with that word books in line to comments at capetalk.co.za. Love to see you here. It's 4 o'clock.

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2: Fadil Adams' matter in the spotlight at the Madlanga Commission and a Bantu Holomisa letter comes up in the corrupt former defense minister. Good afternoon, I'm Wesley Peterson. The relationship between the NPA's investigating directorate against corruption and the National Coloured Congress MP Fadil Adams has been scrutinised at the Madlanga Commission. It's emerged that in May last year, IDAC officials sent a summons to the police's political killings task team demanding the names and records of police officers that arrested the parliamentarian. Former IDAC head Andrea Johnson, who resigned this week, has today testified the summons was sent without her knowledge. Tabiso Goba reports.
3: National Coloured Congress Member of Parliament Fadil Adams is the one who laid the complaints which kick-started IDAC's investigation. Crime intelligence officers. In May this year, members of the SAP's political killings task team travelled from Durban to Cape Town to arrest Adams on charges of fraud and defeating the ends of justice. A document before the Madlaya Commission shows a few days after Adams' arrest, IDAC officials sent summons to SAPs requesting the names of the PKTT members who effected the arrest, the cost of the trip, their travel documents and other related documents. Andrea Johnson, who was head of IDAC at the time, says she wasn't aware of this.
4: I cannot see the relevance of why we would ask who travelled. A different conversation, Chair, might have been if one wrote to the National Commissioner indicating this is a witness, we would like to know what charges he faces, something like that, a very generalised, because we want them to know he's our witness, they have taken that. I can't legitimate this because I don't know why this happened.
3: The summons were signed by IDEC Deputy Head Santos Manilal and Senior IDEC Investigator Brian Padiachi. Tabiso Goba, Eyewitness News.
2: The Pretoria High Court has turned its focus to a letter written by MP Bantu Holomisa on corruption allegations against former Speaker Nosiviwe Mapisa Nqakula. The trial has entered its second week with the state's star witness Nombasa Ntsondwa Ndlovu on the stand. She's an SANDF contractor who's accusing the former defence minister of soliciting 4.5 million rand in bribes between 2016 and 2019.

0: Kgomotso Modise has more.
1: Last week, the Pretoria High Court heard testimony from Deputy Minister of Defence, the main complainant in the corruption case against former Defence Minister Nosiviwe Mabisa Nqakula. This is because Nombasa Nzondwa Ndlovu confided in Olomisa about the alleged bribery in December 2020, who then approached Parliament with the information in a letter. Today, during cross-examination, the former minister's lawyer, Advocate Siyabulela Maphoma, has questioned Nzondwa Ndlovu on the letter, which she claims to have known about but had never seen. He's pointed out that in the letter, Olomisa mentions 5 million rand in bribes allegedly paid to Mabisa Nqakula, but Nzondwa Ndlovu says she never mentioned 5 million rand, nor is that the amount reflected in the WhatsApp screenshots that she shared with Olomisa. Her cross-examination continues. Kgomotso Modise, Eyewitness News at the Pretoria High Court.
0: Two parties have intervened to join suspended Public Investment Corporation CEO Patrick Dlamini's urgent application challenging his suspension. The applicants, Mr. Moche and the organization People of Joburg, argue they have an interest in the matter because they want to ensure the proper scrutiny of governance at the PIC, which manages public servants' pension funds. Dlamini was placed on precautionary suspension earlier this month following a whistleblower complaint. Annalita Fandese has more.
2: Patrick Dlamini's counsel argues neither applicant, Mr. Noche, and People of Joburg has a direct substantial legal interest in the dispute. Counsel adds that neither applicant has presented evidence relating to the merits of Dlamini's suspension. Dlamini's lawyers also argued that although the PIC board filed a notice of endorsement of the application, it has not filed affidavits explaining or defending the suspension, meaning the challenge remains effectively unopposed on its merits. Meanwhile, the court is proceeding with Dlamini's challenge to have his suspension declared unlawful. Annelita Fandese, Eyewitness News.
0: A married couple from Paarl has been handed 16 life sentences and an additional 12 years for the sexual exploitation of two 14-year-old girls. The Paarl Regional Court had found the husband and wife guilty of rape, human trafficking, and sexual grooming. The couple has been added to the National Register for Sex Offenders. Camry Clark has details.
3: The Paarl Regional Court heard how the 42-year-old wife lured the girls with financial support and accommodation in exchange for sexual acts with her 51-year-old husband. The exploited 14-year-olds were vulnerable and from troubled backgrounds. Their sexual groomers had also supplied them with alcohol before subjecting them to repeated abuse. In another matter related to sexual violence, the National Prosecuting Authority will oppose an appeal against life sentences handed to a man convicted of raping and murdering an 8-year-old child. Arthur Wheeler was handed down two life sentences last week, along with a further 18 years for the separate sexual assault and rape of a woman in 2005. Camry Clark, Eyewitness News.
0: And Ariana Grande has filed a lawsuit against two unidentified hackers accused of stealing and leaking unreleased music and private studio footage. The pop star claims that access to the computers and mobile devices of her collaborators, stealing dozens of unreleased songs and photos before selling them online. According to court documents, around 45 unreleased songs were leaked in 2023. Grande says the breaches violated her privacy and damaged her career, and she is now taking legal action to identify those responsible. The lawsuit comes as the singer prepares to release her 8th studio album, Petal, on Friday, while continuing her world tour. Gold's at $4,031.82 an ounce, the rand 16.75 to the dollar, 22.28 to the pound, 19.04 to the euro. Brent crude's $87.02 a barrel.
4: In your traffic in the CBD at Strand Street and St. George, an accident and traffic lights are faulty in Observatory, Olympic Parkway and Station Road.
5: In the sporting world, the Proteas netball team dominate Northern Ireland in live action at the Commonwealth Games. Banyana Banyana slip up in their WAFCON opener against Tanzania, and Orlando Pirates clean up at last night's PSL Awards.
0: Cape Town weather tomorrow, clear skies with a light south-southeasterly breeze, a low of 11 and a high of 22. The top story this hour, the relationship between the NPA's investigating directorate against corruption and National Coloured Congress MP Fadil Adams has been scrutinised at the Madlanga Commission.
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3: 9 minutes past four. I will be talking about screens in the classroom very shortly. And then Mrs. Balls is coming back to the Cape. Interesting development around the Paarl area, which will bring the manufacture of this iconic South African brand back to the province where it started. And then after the news at half past four, I've got quite a few voice notes and WhatsApps from listeners, which I think are interesting and a response to the issues that we've been discussing. And I don't want to squeeze them out in order to fit in an interview that we can do on another day. So that's what I'm going to be doing. And there's traffic and there's business and whatever else you share with us on 021-446-0567. 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
3: The future is digital, right? That means the future in everything is digital. The future of medicine is digital. The future of something else, digital. The future of education is digital. Screens, screens, screens. Everybody must have iPads. The government has a policy, a desire to get iPads or tablets, at least, not necessarily iPads, into classrooms because children need to learn digitally. That's what the world requires. Maybe not. Fascinated to read an op-ed on the Daily Maverick by my next guest, Greg Kyle, head of student affairs at Waterfall College in KwaZulu-Natal, who's, well, wouldn't be the classroom, but maybe who's left an extramural activity to talk to us this afternoon. Greg, good afternoon.
4: Hi, John. Thank you so much for having me on your show.
3: You say that new evidence says that constant screen use might be counterproductive.
4: Yes, yeah, I do say that. I wouldn't suggest that it's necessarily very new evidence, but I think being exposed to this evidence as we enter a new sort of digital landscape.
3: And where does the evidence come from? What does it say?
4: Well, basically, I think the evidence has, in a sort of educational context, is suggesting that screens sincerely sort of affect deeper levels of reading, certainly attention, and certainly heighten, you know, levels of distraction, etc., for learners, especially given the fact that the learners we're speaking of are adolescents, you know, your 13 to 18-year-old learners.
3: And, I mean, what do those things mean, the constant screen use undermining deep reading? I mean, I understand distraction. You might be tempted to do other things on your tablet, which you can't do if you've got a textbook other than maybe doodle in the margins. But what does that mean, that it undermines deep reading?
4: I think before we continue, John, it's a very good question. I think we must you know, understand that certainly the article was not an attack necessarily on screens in general. It was just the idea that we need to be careful. So just to make it clear, I don't think pixels are necessarily the enemy. I think it's more the purpose that we need to sort of define. And I think if you look at sequencing of information, I know you mentioned some of the distractions, you know, you can just pop onto YouTube, you can receive a message, etc. All of these are real issues when you're reading on a screen. But I think some of it also, the research mentions, you know, table landmarks that we would have, areas on a page that help us to navigate that page, that help us to navigate longer sentences, etc. All of these things are, you know, come under the sort of microscope when you are reading on a screen. And again, I think, you know, the biggest issue is going to be your, certainly for adolescents, is your temptation for distraction, etc.
3: Yeah, a listener, Tracy, has just written to me to say Sweden implemented tablets into their schools a few years ago, and they are now wanting to go back to conventional schooling. And you point out that Denmark is the same, that they are also not completely reversing course. It's not as if they're throwing out digital technology.

0: completely, sure. but they are trying to find the optimal balance between digital technology and printed textbooks and of engagement with learning material.
1: Sure. Absolutely, yeah. And I mean, I think you know, obviously the piece evolved, and it was an interesting piece simply because, you know, what I'm seeing in the classroom, et cetera, is it worries me. But, you know, we forget that South Africa is certainly not, you know, an homogenous group, whereas your sort of European countries may be. I mean, we've got all sorts of different types of schools, from private all the way down to the more rural public schools. And, you know, what struck me and what saddened me, I suppose, was this idea that let's just hand out screens and sort of tick that box. And I'm sure that's not the heart, essentially, but it came across as that. And we can't just equate, you know, screens to effective learning.
0: So what's happening where you are head of student affairs, Waterfall College, and what has changed, is changing, is planned to change in the future?
1: Well, that's a good question, interesting question, because I think every school is different.
0: Yeah.
1: And, you know, without, you know, trying to lack respect, et cetera, I think we are generally schools in South Africa sort of 3 or 4, sometimes 5 years behind when it comes to tech. But I would, you know, our school, I think we've got a hybrid system. I think it's working very well. But I bumped into a colleague of mine on a certain day, and she mentioned, look, I don't know if screens are actually working, certainly not for grade 8 to grade 10. And I said, well, wow, I seem to have found someone who agrees with me. And I think for now we're going to have to see and see what we can do and perhaps install screens maybe later on, maybe grade 10, 11, and 12, etc. But we want to make sure that learners are not being distracted and, you know, their education is being maximized. And we haven't found that tech is necessarily doing that.
0: What's the balance? I mean, you're not going to know in terms of your own individual experience at this particular school with its particular history, but what's your sense of the optimal balance between, for want of better words, traditional learning materials and new world digital techniques and devices?
1: I think that an optimal balance means that we are able to, you know, future ready our children, our learners. As I mentioned in the article, this is not to say that screens must never have a place in the classroom, but I think a balance is the learning requirement. And whatever that balance means for particular schools, then they must use it. You know, I can't be on this interview and suggest that I know the blanket sort of rule and what every school should follow. But as long as there is optimal learning happening within the classroom, and that may depend from class to class. I mean, I have some students that if I give them a tablet or a screen, I know that they won't use it for the right reasons, whereas other students will. And I think it's going to go from sort of individual to individual and then extrapolate into the classroom environment to see what actually works. But it's an article that's not suggesting we need to throw screens away.
0: No, I didn't take that from it at all.
1: No, I appreciate that, yeah, just to make that clear, yeah. It's just to handle them wisely, you know, and we're still learning a lot.
0: Greg, very much indeed, Head of Student Affairs at Waterfall College in KwaZulu-Natal. If you want to engage his thoughts in a more sort of, so you're not distracted because the other thing's happening, it's available to read on the dailymaverick.co.za. And immediately in response, we've got a voice note from Anthony. George, do you have it available?
2: Hi, John. Just fact-check me on this, but I think one of the Nordic countries, I think it's Denmark, has actually cutting screens out of schools and forbidding mobile phones. Just fact-check me on that. I think about 2 or 3 months ago, there was a big article that one of the Nordic countries is actually taking phones out of schools and screens out of schools. And they're just finding it's having a very detrimental effect on their concentration spans. There's some interesting pieces that came out, I think, in about a year. Might be worth a look. Thanks. Cheers.
0: I did have a look, and they are not getting rid of them completely, but they are significantly limiting their use, as we discussed in the articles. I'm not sure that there's any further fact-checking to be done, but thank you for keeping us on our toes.
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4: Happening now in the CBD at Strand Street and St. George's Mall, there's been an accident, as well as in Goodwood at Franz Conradi and Alice Street. There's been a crash there, so please avoid those areas. If you are headed to the north on the N1 outbound, traffic is slowing down from the foreshore all the way through

0: To Balville this afternoon, and if you're on the N2 outbound, it's backed up between Mowbray and Bunga Avenue. The M3 south still congested at Clipper Road, and if you are leaving the CBD on Nelson Mandela Boulevard, traffic is heavily backed up from Seoul Street, and traffic lights are faulty in Balhard, Sonata Way and Symphony Way, as well as in Observatory at Lesbic Parkway and Station. I'm Justine Rehnquist, and I'll have more EWN traffic in 15 minutes.
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2: And I've just found four articles that talk about Sweden's schools cutting back on digital learning. So it's not only Denmark, it's not only Sweden. I'm sure that schools across much of the world, some of them at least, are beginning to rethink this wholehearted adoption of screens as the way forward in education.
3: Cape Talk.
1: Weather.
2: Sunshine and warming temperatures over the next while. Tomorrow is 11 to 22 with sunny skies, 10 to 24 on Thursday, sunny skies. High-level cloud on Friday, 10 to 22. Sunshine on Saturday, 11 to 23. Sunday is a little cooler, but it's still sunshine, 11 to 19. And the wind, which has been a bit of a factor for, I suppose, roughly about 48 hours, that is changing, and the wind is going to be blowing mostly from the south or southeast. Occasionally it might move northeast, but mostly from the south or southeast, and it's going to be blowing at between 5 and 10 kilometers an hour.
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2: Mrs. Balls, the chutney. It's such an iconic South African brand. We had a rapid-fire question about it last week or the week before. And the question was the ship that went down off East London in the 1860s, I think the date was. It contained something very valuable that was saved. And that was the original recipe for Mrs. Balls' chutney. And it was for a long time when it was still more of a kind of domestic thing rather than an industrial thing. It was manufactured in Fishhook, and now it's not coming back to Fishhook, but it is coming back to the Western Cape. The announcement by Tiger Brands recently that they've had a manufacturing in the Paarl area since 1903, and they are upgrading that into what they call a state-of-the-art culinary mega site, with three dedicated production plants, one of them to manufacture Mrs. Balls here in the Western Cape. They're putting 200 million rand plus into this, and it's part of the Tiger Brand strategic journey to drive growth. Dumo Mfini is the MD of culinary at Tiger Brands. Dumo, a very good afternoon.
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2: Can't you buy that house in Fishhook where they first

0: made it and then turn it into a kind of, I don't know, a museum manufacturing factory just to bring the history back into the present. I think that would be a brilliant idea.
1: I don't know if we can afford it, John. Oh, and by the way, just for correction, it was 1852 when that ship wrecked.
0: Ah, 1860s, I said. 1852,
1: yeah.
0: Okay, thank you. First off, before we get to Mrs. Balls, I'm intrigued that you're spending quite a lot of money on a dedicated vinegar production plant with a production capacity of 3 million litres per annum. You feel that the products that into which vinegar goes, mayonnaise, for example, and I presume it goes into chutney as well and maybe other products, you need to be in charge of the vinegar yourselves now.
1: That is correct, John. However, the one we spoke about in the announcement yesterday during our celebrations with the Premier of Western Cape is the plant that is dedicated to Mrs. Balls only. So self-sufficient now. About 2 years back, we encountered a big shortage with the third party that supplies us with vinegar. Hence, we're taking the charge ourselves to control that value chain now.
0: Okay, and so so what you're going to produce there is vinegar only for Mrs. Balls
1: in the Western Cape. So we are also putting another plant in Boksburg for Cross and Blackwell mayonnaise and Old Gold tomato sauce as well, which is double the size of the Western Cape one.
0: Okay. Oh, all right. Mm-hmm. I might take issue with you about that. Why are you building the bigger one in Boksburg? Anyway, let's not go there. Mrs. Ball's obviously very, very, very popular. I've always got a bottle in it. I'm never without it. And you wouldn't be doing this. You wouldn't be spending this money on one of your products if it wasn't a product which was still incredibly popular with consumers.
1: No, definitely. If you think about chutney, there's no other brand to think about in South Africa except for Mrs. Balls. And it has traveled, even the South Africans that have left the country to the UKs and America, they actually still ask for Mrs. Balls when they get that side. That's how far the brand is traveling across the globe.
0: And I wasn't aware of the sort of production ins and outs of it, but I read in the media release telling me about all of this that up until fairly recently, Mrs. Balls was being produced an outside party. Now you're bringing it back under the Tiger Brands brand, you dedicating a vinegar production plant specifically to that. So, I mean, you're obviously going, we want to be in complete control of this. We want to keep the quality high. We want to keep the consumer interest going. So let's take it all over ourselves.
1: That is correct. That is correct. This ensures, it was actually produced by a third party in Gauteng. Hence, now it's coming back home. The missus, and this will allow us to be able to control the consistency, the quality that we promise to our consumers. It will allow also innovation in our pulp plant, because now if we actually control those plants, also the supply of security, as I've mentioned, with the vinegar being in the same size, one of the ingredients for making Mrs. Balls.
0: Is the recipe secret in the way as the recipe, the herbs and spices of a Kentucky Fried Chicken are secret, and the recipe for Coke is locked up more securely than Fort Knox is locked up? Or just interested whether that, obviously the original recipe is not what is being used at the moment, but how closely does the Mrs. Balls that you're making now match the original Mrs. Balls?
1: The one that was produced in 1917 for the first time in the Western Cape, it's still very closely linked. That recipe, actually, we have not tainted with that recipe, which was improved from the one that was found in 1852. However, from what the consumers have come to love since 1917, the recipe has stayed consistent. That's why also we want to bring the production in-house so that we keep it that way.
0: And I see also that in addition to the dedicated vinegar production plant and Mrs. Ball's chutney production, you're also moving jam packaging from cans to recyclable PET. And I mean, I'm so used to seeing jam either, craft jams, if you like, in a glass bottle or in a can. I'm kind of

0: finding it quite hard to imagine jam in a PET container.
1: Well, it's another iconic brand, the All Gold jam that we produce from this factory since 1908 as well. However, this is actually not just about going into a more affordable and accessible packaging format. However, we're also solving one of the consumer issues and pressure points where if you go into any house, the users of the jam, they usually have to decant it, put it in a container and then in the fridge. But now you don't have to do that. We're giving you and solving that for after use for the consumers as well. So it's one of the insights that we received from the consumers that we were solving for.
0: And the implications of this mega culinary site development in Paarl for employment there, does it hold the prospect of significantly increasing the number of people that the facility employs?
1: That is correct. John. Actually, the employment opportunities for the site have increased by over 20% by actually this move of upgrading the site and actually expanding it. So there's almost 100 jobs that were created by this investment.
0: Dumo Mfini, thank you very much indeed for talking to us, MD of Culinary at Tiger Brands. John Matham on Cape Talk. It's 29 minutes now to 5 o'clock. The latest Eyewitness News with Wesley Peterson. Wesley, the president facing potentially another legal battle in his effort to stop impeachment proceedings.
2: Yes, John, the EFF is a prostitutional court to appeal a high court interdict that stopped impeachment proceedings against President Cyril Ramaphosa. The party joins the African Transformation Movement, which has also approached the court to appeal Friday's ruling by the Western Cape High Court, granting Ramaphosa's application to interdict the work of Parliament's Impeachment Committee. The parties have challenged the High Court for blocking the inquiry from proceeding pending Ramaphosa's legal review of an independent panel report into the theft of $580,000 in cash from his Palapala game farm in Limpopo in 2020. Babalu Ndenze has more.
3: The Western Cape High Court ruling is facing another challenge as parties continue their legal fight to have the impeachment inquiry against President Ramaphosa continue. The EFF's direct approach to the Crown Court comes a few days after TM's Vuyo Zungula approached the same court to seek clarity and appeal the earlier interim interdict. The ATM said the interim interdict is appealable because the Constitutional Court granted an appeal of an interdict regarding the Gauteng e-tolls back in 2012. The EFF has confirmed to EWN that it is appealing the High Court interdict just a day before the Section 89 Committee's scheduled meeting tomorrow. The MK party has not yet indicated whether it will also appeal, but the party says it is receiving legal advice on the ruling. Babalu Ndenze, Eyewitness News.
2: In the trial of alleged underworld figure Vusimusi Katmatlala and four others, the state's second witness in a trial within a trial has refused to identify a source. Tactical Response Team Commander Pimi Alfred Sehobela is facing intense cross-examination as the defense probes the allegations that led police to accuse number one Musa Kekana. Sehobela says he first received a broadcast over the police radio about a white Hyundai i20 and silver Mercedes-Benz before receiving further information from a confidential source. He told the court he relayed that information to private security officer Christian Shepherd, fellow TRT members, Gauteng traffic officers, the police's tracking team, as well as private security personnel to assist in locating the vehicles. Defence Counsel Advocate Rian Gissing has repeatedly pressed Sehobela to disclose whether the source was an informant or a police officer, arguing the defence is entitled to challenge the evidence against Kekana, but Sehobela's refused.
4: Sir, who is this source? To prevent me from asking this question, accused number one's right to a fair trial pursuant to the provisions of Section 35, Subsection 3, Paragraph I of the Constitution.
2: He maintains even confirming whether the source is an informant could put their life at risk, as one of those arrested is a former police officer. National Treasury says it will release the remaining 7.1 billion.

0: in rand in equitable share funding that was withheld from dozens of financially troubled municipalities. The money forms part of the July equitable share allocation that was initially withheld from 69 municipalities over serious financial failures, including unpaid debts to Eskom and water boards, and irregular, fruitless and wasteful expenditure. Finance Minister Ino Godongwana says the decision is aimed at protecting residents from disruptions to basic services, even though many municipalities remain in breach of financial management laws.
1: The equitable share is an important source of funding for the basic services, particularly service provided for poor households. National Treasury must therefore balance its constitutional responsibility to enforce financial management requirements with the need to avoid communities carrying the immediate consequences of failure by municipality.
0: India's Transport Minister Nitin Gadkari is suing Meta and other tech giants over what he describes as defamatory social media posts. Gadkari is seeking $1.14 million in damages over posts linking him to the country's ethanol blending fuel program. It comes as government pushes ahead with its E20 biofuel strategy aimed at reducing its dependence on imported oil and lowering emissions. E20 petrol, a fuel containing 20% ethanol, has come under scrutiny after viral social media posts alleging it harms engines and raises maintenance costs. Gadkari says content circulated online falsely portrayed him as being personally responsible for the E20 policy. Cape Town weather tomorrow, clear skies with a light south-southeasterly breeze, a low of 11 and a high of 22. The top story this hour, the EFF is approaching the Constitutional Court to appeal a High Court interdict impeachment proceedings against President Cyril Ramaphosa.
2: I just can't. I mean, the ATM are doing it as well, and I simply cannot see the Constitutional Court saying, all right, we'll hear it. I think the Constitutional Court will go. The main matter is being argued in September. By the end of September, early October, we'll have a verdict which will either say that the original report which led to the impeachment proceedings is fatally flawed and you cannot impeach somebody on the basis of a report that is so flawed, or they will say, but then it goes, whoever, whatever the High Court decides, it'll go to appeal, and so it should. You cannot proceed with a proceeding. You cannot go ahead with a proceeding which has legal consequences on the basis of evidence which is fatally flawed. On the issue of chutney, Pete saying, I lived in Qatar for 8 years, lots of Saffas there, and Mrs. Balls was in great demand. As soon as new stock arrived, the message would spread quickly among the Saffas. Mrs. B, available at Mega Mart now. It would be sold out in a few days. A couple of voice notes as well.
3: Hi, John Vicker. Interesting enough, Desmond Ball, who I think was a great-grandson of the Mrs. Ball of chutney fame, actually launched his own chutney product about a decade or so ago, maybe a bit longer, in Fishhook. He wasn't allowed to call it, obviously, Mrs. Balls, but I think the recipe was hers or very close to it. I'm not sure what it was called. Maybe it was called Grandmother's Chutney or something like that. He's now emigrated to England. He gave up that venture, but yeah, very interesting history of the Ball family.
2: Indeed, I mean, we spoke about it a lot on the radio at the time, and we spoke to him, and he did it, if I remember correctly, he did it because he felt that the mass market version had shifted from the taste of the original chutney, so he wanted to bring the product back closer to its original, but big brand. Big company owned the brand and said, no, you can't. Another one.
4: Afternoon, John. So interesting listening to you chat to the guys from Mrs. Balls. My late father originally came over on a merchant ship in the 1940s, and he actually lived with Mrs. Ball, the whole family in Fishhook, in that original house for 3 years until he met my mom, where they later got married. He was from Dumbarton, Scotland, and then they got married in St. James. And, well, that's not part of the story, but that's as far. Yeah, it was just very interesting to hear you talk about that. And it's funny that I'm also involved now in that sort of industry. I make a relish. And, it seems to have gone back to its roots. My dad always said what a wonderful lady she was.

0: I think you need to send some of your relish to Cape Town, to Cape Talk, at least. I think you do. I think you do, Liz. We'll give it a taste and we'll rate it.
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2: Happening now in the CBD at Strand Street and St. George's Mall, and the Huguenot Tunnel is currently closed for heavy motor vehicles. That's on the N1 in and outbound due to windy conditions, so please make use of an alternative route. And if you are travelling on the M3 South this afternoon, traffic is slowing down between UCT and Clipper Road. The M5 South is also slowing down with usual peak traffic between Pinelands and Rondebosch, and the N1 outbound is backed up from the foreshore all the way through to Bulville. Traffic lights also faulty in Observatory at Lisbeck Parkway and Station Road. I'm Justine Rinquist, and I'll have more EWN traffic in 15 minutes.
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0: It was called a me. We did a quick bit of research. I couldn't remember the name, but Barry found it. It was called Amelia's Chutney, the attempt by Desmond Ball to get it back. And I think at the Tukai Market, I have a memory of going along to the Tukai Market on a Saturday morning and having a chat with him and tasting it on a piece of cheese, on a nice piece of sourdough bread, and absolutely loving the taste of it. Going back to the court decision around evicting the people who are living on the Culemborg site, and Judge Willie saying that in this case, the city does not have to provide emergency housing. A short voice note from Carl.
4: Hi John, if housing is a national competency, how come the judges keep forcing the municipality to provide houses? Carl?
0: Well, housing is not only a national competency. Every level of government, national, provincial and housing, has responsibilities in the housing space. And I don't know the housing law, but it may well be that one of the co-responsibilities of municipal government is to provide emergency housing in situations where emergency housing is needed.
5: Of the nation and the world
1: to the buzz in your community
5: on everything from electricity,
1: the big match,
5: and the moments that make us go wow.
6: The president has signed almost 2 billion rand on personable projects. Where are the documents? Why are these people not giving us access to information? But we are not giving. We have already spent so much. You know, I hate it when people say we have issued 500 million for a certain project and you can't even see the results.
5: We want to hear your opinions on everything.
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1: and join the conversation.
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6: A couple of voice notes in response to my interview about an hour ago with Stephen Boyke Sidley, who was making the case for data centres to be welcomed in Cape Town rather than rejected.
7: Good afternoon, South Africa. John, the list conversation you guys have got going, the data centers. Obviously, there's an uproar from certain guys and other guys are for it. And there's guys that consume lots of water, but technology has improved. I read about it as well. Nice closed loop systems. But irrelevant of all of that, you know, for me, the main question comes to, yes, there's going to be a bit of job creation in the general construction of the things, 100%. But how does these data centers help the every single day spot. Human guy, like the car guard, the guy that throws in petrol, the sales rep, the everyday guy, how is it going to help that person within the next year or within the next 5 years? Are they going to see any beneficial financial help in a way that these data centers have now assisted? It makes their lives easier. Available, because I mean, yes, it helps the guys that's the company for the data center, because they obviously use the data. Us as humans, we're the product, as always. But how does it help? No one really ever says that.
6: Well, I think Stephen Sidley's answer would be that the kind of information that is coming out of these data centers and the number crunching that they do, the AI work that they do, will lead to significant improvements in the lives, because that data crunching will enable medical discoveries to be made significantly quicker, and productivity discoveries around use of machines and so on. That this whole gamut of things that we are promised AI will do to improve human productivity, to improve human health, to human longevity, all of those things, that everybody benefits from that. So if those things are accurate, if AI is going to do all of these scientific and medical and technological breakthroughs, then everybody's lives are improved, except those who lose their job. And so it's a little more complex, but there is a benefit to be had.
4: EWN Sport.
6: Kieran Thompson, good afternoon.
8: A very good afternoon to you, John. Let's get started at the Commonwealth Games, where the Proteas netball team were in action just a short while ago, and South Africa held a 14-goal lead at halftime against Northern Ireland and went on to record a comfortable 78-30 win. From one women's national team to another now, we head to Morocco, where Banyana Banyana made a stuttering start here in the Group B opener in a 2-1 defeat in Casablanca that day at the Women's Africa Cup of Nations. A disappointed coach, Desiree Ellis, provided her post-match assessment.
9: We were a bit slow in our tempo. Also, very little options, going forward. I think we had a turnover in the midfield. They scored and we equalised going in 1-1. I thought the second half performance was much better. Created a lot of opportunities, created a lot of chances. But the way we conceded was really poor. If we had more composure in front of goal, we'd be speaking different. But it was not a great performance, not a great result. And we know we are better than that and we're disappointed as well.
8: A real lackluster performance from the girls. Hopefully they improve in that second match. Elsewhere in last night's action, Cote d'Ivoire beat Burkina Faso by 4-1 to head to the top of Group B. Staying with football, but back home in Mzansi, where Orlando Pirates were the big winners at last night's PSL Awards. Rele Bohile Mofokeng walked away with a hat-trick of top honours after winning the PSL Footballer of the Season Award, as well as the Players Player of the Season. He was also named as the Young Player of the Season after helping the Sea Robbers to a treble last season. That included the Betway Premiership, MTN 8 and Carling Knockout, just in case you forgot. Some special mention

0: For goalkeeper of the season, Sipho Chaing, as well as midfielder of the season, Oswin Opolos, and you guessed it, coach of the season went to Abdeslam Ouaddou of the Sea Robbers as well. In international football, Zinedine Zidane was officially announced as the new head coach of the French national team earlier today. He takes over the reins from Didier Deschamps. Meanwhile, in Italy, reports suggest that Roberto Mancini is set for his second spell in charge of the Azzurri. Paolo Maldini and also resigned from their respective roles with the Italian Football Federation following that dispute over Andrea Pirlo's appointment that fell through on Monday. In the world of rugby now, Argentina head coach Felipe Cantapormi was forced to select 10 uncapped players in his 34-man squad that will face the Springboks and the Wallabies next month. Speaking of the Springboks, we'll hear from coach Rassie Erasmus in the next hour. And finally, in the cricketing world, to some live action now, where the West Indies lead Pakistan by 198 runs on day 4 of their first test that got underway now within the last hour. The Windies are currently 172 for 9. That lead now going up to 201 runs. Pakistan will be looking for a wicket. That means that they'll probably have just over 200 runs to chase within a day and a bit. Kieran Thompson, New Sport.
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2: Stephen Griffiths, a very good afternoon to you.
3: Afternoon to you, John. Well, the JSE All Share down just 0.3% on the day. Brent crude roughly where it was yesterday. Financials up 0.16. Industrials up 0.82. And resources down 2% on the day. John, I don't know if it was you, but DSTV have had a really strong six-month period. There was a World Cup. I don't know if you've been watching more Manchester United. Is that possible?
2: I watch very little Manchester United, actually.
3: Very sensible. Wow, that resulted, that went better than I could possibly have hoped. But Canal Plus are up 9.25%. Now, they've also had some growth in announcements about what they're doing in France. Essentially, the whole idea of Canal Plus, as you know, is to sort of be the non-American streaming alternative to Netflix or Disney Plus or whatever it is. But they're up 9.25% on the day. Now, there was, of course, a World Cup during the period, which might have helped their subscriber numbers. I must say, in South Africa, though, there was another place that you could have watched. You could watch it on the public broadcast of the SABC, so I don't know how big a factor that was. The Fashini Group up 4.25%, AB InBev up 3.5%, British American Tobacco up 3.22%, so defensive stocks there. Old Mutual is also up 3.1%, and our insurance is up 2.65%. So energy stocks down again, John. Thungela down nearly 6%, Sasol down nearly 4%, Glencore down 3.5%, Exxaro down nearly 3%. Platinum Mines down 3.77%, Northam down 2.6, Anglo Gold down 2.31. Boxer today, their turnover for the first 20 weeks to the 19th of July, growing by over 7%, like for like growth of 2.2%, lower than their turnover growth in the first half of the year. Their internal selling prices went down by 1.9%, so deflation of 1.9%. But John, as you'll know, Stats SA has been telling us rice, I think, was down 13% in price. Maize meal is in deflationary territory, and as a result, that's sort of affected them. They also opened, and we were talking about bottle stores, the sheer number of bottle stores that are being opened on the Money Show last night. So Boxer opened 6 superstores and 13 liquor stores during the six-month period. Kumba Iron Ore confirming its guidance on profits down by 41% for the 6 months to the end of June. There was the impact of a big Transnet payout last year, making this year's results look poorer by comparison, but also being hit by higher operating costs. Freight costs up 47%. In the US, a bit of a concern about AI stocks, and that's having an impact. So a warning from Fitch that AI valuations, there could be a big correction. That would be a global credit risk. The Dow Jones are up 0.7%. The Nasdaq is down 1.17%. And S&P 500 is down 0.21%. The gold price at the moment, $4,021.90. Platinum, $1,604. Brent crude, $86.51. The rand to the dollar, 16.74 to the euro, 19.05 to the British pound, 22.26. John, I warn you about something we're going to discuss on the Money Show.
2: Yes.
3: Because I know people have very strong views on it. Peanut butter. is going to be discussed on the Money Show. Do you prefer it crunchy or smooth? I'm a crunchy man myself.
2: I haven't had peanut butter for a very long time. I've moved all the way along to macadamia nuts.

0: butter now, Stephen. And I don't mind a crunch in my macadamia nut butter, but equally, if it's smooth, I am still delighted with it.
1: Ah, okay. So, a man for all seasons. Stephen Critters, EWN Business.
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0: It's brought to you by the Western Cape Government. Drive safely this winter.
3: Happening now, there's slow-moving traffic on the N2 outbound, that's before Victoria Road in Somerset West. A reminder that the Huguenot test for heavy motor vehicles on the N1 inbound and outbound due to windy conditions. And if you are travelling on the M5 south, traffic is backed up from Pinelands all the way through to Kenilworth. The N1 outbound, that's also congested from the foreshore all the way through to Bulville this afternoon. And the N2 outbound, that's backed up from Mowbray Main all the way through to Bunga Avenue. And traffic lights are faulty in Observatory at Lesbic Parkway and Station Road. I'm Justine Rinquist, and I'll have more EWN traffic in 10 minutes.
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4: Hi, I'm Isaac Seleko, Western Cape Minister of Mobility. Too close, too fast, too late. Winter roads are unforgiving. On wet and slippery surfaces, a single second of tailgating can change. This winter, let's change our habits. Slow down, double your following distance, brake early, and stay alert. Let's all get safely home. A message from the Western Cape Government for you.
0: Heidi has WhatsApped me, and it's something that I've become aware of recently, and I'm starting to read up about. Heidi says, what concerns me even more than the data centers is the approval to put mirrors in space to reflect sunlight back to Earth after dark. My immediate reaction is that it sounds like a terrible idea. Yeah, Heidi, I first read about this a couple of weeks ago, and I've started looking for articles on it, and I am reading about it. And for the moment, the approval is temporary and limited. The Federal Communications Commission in the US has given permission for a startup, the name of which I don't remember, to put a satellite into orbit which has a reflective surface. And it was around about 20 meters wide. And the idea is that they would be able to beam sunlight via this reflective surface to an area around 5 km. So that area would be light. And then theoretically, you can develop solar power. So you don't need to have solar power deployed only during daylight hours, because daylight is 24 hours a day. And everybody in the astronomy world is very upset about this, because you're creating all this light, and you need dark space for all of the instruments to work properly, and so on. And there are a lot of other issues around it as well. You mentioned plants. These circadian rhythms are built into humans, into other animals, to mammals, to plants. We need sunlight. We need daylight. We need daylight and we need night. We need that passage. And what's that going to do to all of those things? And the FCC says, well, all we can do is license technology which improves people's lives. All of these other things that you're bringing up as questions, as problems, are outside of our commission. I mean, what the startup company wants to do is, once the two

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2: IDAX PKTT probe, question commission, and dodgy defence contracts in the spotlight of the former defence minister's corruption trial. Good afternoon, I'm Wesley Peterson. The former IDAC head Andrea Johnson has been accused of throwing her subordinates under the bus as the Madlanga Commission probes an unexplained investigation into the police's political killings task team. KwaZulu-Natal Police Commissioner Nhlanhla Mkhwanazi had accused Johnson and the NPA's investigating directorate against corruption of being complicit in efforts to disband the PKTT for ulterior motives. Johnson has this week resigned as IDAC head, but continues to testify at the inquiry into corruption within the criminal justice system. Tabiso Goba reports.
3: Last year, as head of IDAC, Andrea Johnson signed off on a prosecution memo which authorized her investigators to probe the political killings task team. The basis of the investigation stemmed from a complaint laid by National Coloured Congress Member of Parliament Fadil Adams. However, in Adams' complaint, he never mentioned the PKTT, leading to Johnson being questioned what was the basis of her authorizing the investigation.
4: And the best person to answer would be the person who drew up this document and indicate the basis on which he lay for these documents.
5: No, I don't think that's right. No, that's not right. The best person to answer is the person that authorizes the summons. I think your investigators may well be entitled to put to you whatever they have gathered. You are the final decision maker.
3: The commission's evidence leaders say officials are scheduled to testify this week. Tabiso Goba, Eyewitness News.
2: Lawyers for former Defence Minister Nosiviwe Mapisa-Nqakula have pointed out inconsistencies in the version of events given by the main complainant in the corruption case. Defence Force contractor Nombasa Nsondwa Ndlovu claims the former National Assembly Speaker solicited bribes of 4.5 million rand between 2016 and 2019 and was ultimately paid 2.1 million. Nsondwa Ndlovu is the sole director of Ukombe Marine, a company that had been awarded defence tenders since 2013. Khomotso Modise reports.
6: Deputy Defence Minister Bantu Olumisa is the main complainant in this case, as Nombasa Nsondwa Ndlovu confided in him about the alleged payments she had to former Defence Minister Nosiviwe Mapisa-Nqakula. One of the apparent inconsistencies pointed out by Mapisa-Nqakula's lawyer, Siyabulela Maphoma, is that in his letter to Parliament, Olumisa mentioned a 200,000 rand bribe, but that was not mentioned by Nsondwa Ndlovu during her testimony. He says one of them must be lying. Advocate Maphoma has also pointed out that Nsondwa Ndlovu testified about Mapisa-Nqakula allegedly soliciting a 2 million rand bribe to secure a promotion for her husband, a senior military doctor, Noel Ndlovu. He's asked why she did not tell Olumisa about this, but she says she did not think he needed to know this.

0: Lise, Eyewitness News at the Pretoria High Court.
1: Action SA has introduced a private members bill to regulate the lobbying industry and prevent what it calls another form of state cap. The party says the lobbying transparency bill is a direct response to recent reports on how former DA leader Tony Leon's Resolve Communications tried to influence Communications Minister Solly Malatsi on behalf of its client, Starlink. Action SA says there are currently no legal requirements that compel professional lobbyists to disclose who they represent and which public officials they engage. Babalo Ndenze takes a look.
2: Action SA's lobbying transparency bill was introduced by the party's chief whip, Lerato Ngobeni. She says the bill looks at international best practice to protect the country from lobbyists and companies that try to influence decision makers. The party says the private members bill is to establish South Africa's first comprehensive statutory framework regulating professional lobbying and promotion in political and executive decision making.
3: South Africa has long suffered the consequences of opaque influence over public decision-making, from the arms deal and the era of state capture to the Digital Vibes scandal, and most recently, allegations involving Resolve Communications.
2: Ngobeni says the proposed legislation will ensure professional lobbying conducted on behalf of paying clients is transparent, accountable, and subject to appropriate public scrutiny. Babalo Ndenze, Eyewitness News, Parliament.
1: A married couple from Paarl has been handed 16 life sentences and an additional 12 years for the sexual exploitation of two 14-year-old girls. The Paarl Regional Court had found the husband and wife guilty of rape, human trafficking and sexual grooming. The couple has been added to the register for sex offenders. Camera Clark reports.
4: The Paarl Regional Court heard how the 42-year-old wife lured the girls with promises of financial support and accommodation in exchange for sexual acts with her 51-year-old husband. The exploited 14-year-olds were vulnerable and from troubled backgrounds. Their sexual groomers had also supplied them with alcohol before subjecting them to repeated abuse. In another matter related to sexual violence, the National Prosecuting Authority will oppose an appeal against life sentences handed to a man convicted of raping and murdering an 8-year-old child. Arthur Wheeler was handed down two life sentences last week, along with a further 18 years for the separate sexual assault and rape of a woman in 2005. Camera Clark, Eyewitness News.
1: And French police have found the remains of babies in a home in the south of the country. It's understood a 32-year-old woman's husband conducted a search of their home after discovering she was pregnant very late into the pregnancy. He told the hospital, which informed the prosecutor's office. Further autopsies are to be carried out after a forensic doctor confirmed the bones belong to infants. Gold's at $4,027.19 an ounce, the rand 16.74 to the dollar, 22.26 to the pound, 19.06 to the euro. Brent crude's $86.92 a barrel.
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6: In the world of sport, Team South Africa score a third successive netball win. Sabalenka and Djokovic to team up in the US Open mixed doubles, and we get an update from the Springbok camp.
1: Cape Town weather tomorrow, clear skies with a light south-southeasterly breeze, a low of 11 and a high of 22. The top story this hour, the former IDAC head Andrea Johnson has been accused of throwing her subordinates under the bus as the Madlanga Commission probes an unexplained investigation into the police's political killings task team.
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9: 9 minutes past five. Engagement stroke disengagement in South Africa. That's the first topic of conversation. And then we're going to talk about a really interesting, relatively recent political movement in India, the Cockroach Party, and what it has achieved and what it might still achieve. We have Rapid Fire again this week. The prize comes from Wordsworth Books every day this week. If your interesting general knowledge question is more interesting than the other one we hear, Well, we'll give you a 1500 rand voucher that you can spend at any one of the Wordsworth

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0: We have another voter registration weekend coming up early in August. One can continue to register to vote if one is not registered to vote up until, I can't remember the exact point before the elections. One can go along to Home Affairs and it is possible to do it, but it's made easier in these voter registration weekends. And then we have very important local government elections coming up in early November, and I don't think anybody expects a massive rush of voters to the polls, even though most citizens' lives are not great. And you would think this is the opportunity to say to the people who are in charge in the particular area where people live and are not living as well as they would like to live, this is an opportunity for them to say, had enough of you, I'm going to give somebody else a chance. But more and more over the last few years, local and national government elections, the trend has rather been to say, nah, I'm just not going to vote anymore. And the number of participating voters, the number of people eligible to register to vote who are not registering, those numbers are going up. There was a thought leadership seminar recently hosted by the Electoral Commission of South Africa, and one of the contributors to that, a retired judge of the High Court and a commissioner with the SC, Judge Dia Pillay, joins us now from Durban. A very good afternoon. Thank you for your time.
3: Thank you very much, John, and good afternoon to you and the listeners.
0: You made the point that the extreme inequality in South Africa, that's obvious for anybody with eyes to see, the unemployment, which is equally obvious, the lack of meaningful social justice, equally obvious, that weakens citizens' belief that elections will improve their lives. How do we change their minds? Or can we only do that not through words, but through deeds?
3: Well, the point was made at the thought leadership and is being made in reality, our lived reality. Both speakers, from the HSRC, who we can do a reality check for us and give us feedback as to what is the state of play and what is the state of voter participation in elections. And they've done that for us, and we've been using that survey to alert all the stakeholders, political parties, civil society, candidates, and so on, that this is the state of play, and the state of play is that people are interested. They do want to vote, and this is what the survey says. Some 70%, although they, 70% of those interviewed, although they were unhappy with the state of affairs, they still wanted to vote. But
0: then why don't they?
3: That choose not to vote attribute that to there being no benefit for them. And this is a point that came from both speakers. That is Ben Roberts and our former statistician general, Pali Lahona. Now, both people rely on statistics and science. And this is what we have to have regard to, the reality and not the rhetoric, in order to devise our strategies and to ensure that we address these concerns of the voters. The political parties and candidates are not our only stakeholders. The largest constituency is us, and we need to harvest their participation by getting them to register. And you correctly mentioned that the registration is happening on the 1st and 2nd of August. The second and last round of registration, cut-off date is the 7th of August. But coming back to your question, you know, the IEC is in charge of the elections. That's the high-water mark of our responsibility.

0: capabilities. And we share as much information as we can to the participants in elections so that they too can realize what is on the ground and how to address it. Political parties will devise their own strategies. It is not for us to tell political parties, yes, you must implement and show the change now. It is for them to do, is like taking the water. Yeah.
1: Okay. It's just I want people to vote. I think it's an extraordinary privilege that we've been given through the political change that happened, that started really accelerating from the 2nd of February 1990. And I understand that democracy has delivered more to people like me than to people who still live in townships and in underserviced rural areas. But I think a vote in democratic South Africa is still something very special, still a shiny jewel, and I want people to use the opportunity to make their voices heard on the ballot paper. But I don't know how to tell them to do that. I don't know anymore what arguments to put in front of them to say, if you haven't registered, register and then vote. And if you have registered and you're going, ugh, what's the point? Achieve anything? I'd rather just stay at home and not join the queues. I don't know what to say to them. What do I say to them?
0: Well, I think the starting point is to encourage everybody to register to vote, as we are doing. And once they have registered, they have the option to choose whether to vote for somebody or not, and then to choose a candidate that they prefer. But also, there's the process of candidate registration. Find somebody that voters like, you know, and would stand. And because this is local government, it's very close to home, and constituency-based voting is quite possible, in addition, of course, to the representative. So the starting point is to encourage everybody to register to vote, and then we figure the rest out. They figure the rest out. For us, our responsibility is also to safeguard the integrity of the elections in many ways. And you probably have covered already the most recent efforts to safeguard people from disinformation.
1: Yes, so we've covered that extensively on the radio station, lots of interviews about it, yes.
0: Yes, so that's the deadline for tomorrow. And in other ways, we protect people from... and in guaranteeing, as far as we possibly can, the integrity of the processes that we adopt. So we're going far beyond what is was required of us 15, 20 years ago. And in the age of information, our responsibility is not only voter education, but democracy, which, you know, ideally should be in the remit of political parties, stakeholders.
1: I do take the point.
0: But it's good that organizations like the media use these opportunities to keep the issues alive and keep us on your speaking platforms so that we can address people and ask them, appeal to them, to make us and to assure us the IEC as a legitimate entity responsible for voting.
1: Judge Dyer Pillay, thank you very much for talking to us this afternoon. EWN Traffic. It's brought to you by OutSurance in partnership with Cape Talk.
2: Happening now, the Huguenot Tunnel is still closed for heavy motor vehicles. That's on the N1 in and outbound due to windy conditions. There's slow-moving traffic on the N2 outbound. That's just before Victoria Road in Somerset West. If you are leaving the city on Nelson Mandela Boulevard outbound, traffic is still heavily backed up from Seoul Street, the M3 South. That's also backed up between UCT and Clipper Road. And the N1 outbound is backed up between the Foreshore and Balville. I'm Justine Rehnquist, and I'll have more EWN traffic in 20 minutes.
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1: 15 minutes chatting with your office bestie goes by quickly. Lucky you, you have an office bestie. 15 minutes stuck in traffic just drags on. Fortunately, the OutSurance pointsmen are here to save the day. These heroes in green and purple have been easing traffic congestion for the past 20 years. The OutSurance pointsmen helping you get where you need to be quickly and safely. Just another way you always get something out. 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

0: 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Altsurance is a licensed insurer and FSP. I've just been reminded by a listener. I know the initial, it's S. I don't know the listener's first name, but thank you. Just been reminded that you can register to vote online. Now, obviously, not every South African has access to online registration. But if you don't feel like standing in a queue, going to an office, going to a voting station to register, if it just seems like too much trouble, not trouble to go to registertovote.elections.org.za. And while I was listening to Judge Pillay, I was going through the process, and it really is simple. They're making it easy to register to vote. Going back to putting mirrors into space so we have eternal sunlight on Earth, a voice note in response to that.
1: Hi, John. Yeah, the mirror idea is the crappiest idea I've ever heard in my life. At the end of the day, sorry about that. If it's constantly light, then the plants will not emit any carbon dioxide. There'll be a total imbalance in the atmosphere because they emit carbon dioxide in the dark and they emit water and oxygen in the day. So there won't be enough carbon dioxide. So maybe that's a good thing. So CO2 levels will drop considerably, but I don't think it's a good thing at all. I think that if the CO2 levels from plants drop dramatically, we're going to have a huge problem. So, I mean, we're talking in many, many years' time if they put 100,000 mirrors in space. But if there's no darkness, the human race technically won't survive that due to lack of carbon dioxide. Okay, ciao.
0: That's my instinctive response. I haven't yet read enough to confirm that the instinct is backed by science, but that's a little mission that I'm on at the moment.
2: In the last 24 hours, what's happened in your world?
3: The relationship between the NPA's investigating directorate against corruption and the National Coloured Congress MP Fahd has been scrutinised at the Madlanga Commission.
4: A document before the commission shows a few days after Adam's arrest, IDEC officials sent summons to SAPS requesting the names of the PKTT members who effected the arrest.
3: Former IDAC head Andrea Johnson, who resigned this week, has today testified the summons was sent without her knowledge.
2: 24 hours a day, Eyewitness News. In touch, in tune, and independent.
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8: This is John Matham on Afternoon Drive.
0: One of the international stories that I have been following with great interest on a daily basis is what has been happening with the Cockroach Junta Party in India. A party mainly made up of young men, but not young people, but not exclusively so, and took the name from remark made by a top judge in India who referred to the country's very high number of unemployed youth as cockroaches. And I was reading in the New York Times today a story which started, Narendra Modi almost never caves to anyone, but he has caved to India's young

0: people. This weekend, he capitulated to protesters' demands that his education minister resign, an unexpected move by a strongman leader who isn't fond of dissent. That he did so is an indication that Modi knows India's youths have real power. Professor Dilip Menon, Professor of History and International Relations at WITS and a regular guest on The Morning Show, joins us now. Dilip, good afternoon.
1: Good afternoon. Glad to be on the show, John.
0: I mean, it really has been an extraordinary several weeks as these protests just grew and grew and grew. The government blinked.
1: Yes, it's been an extraordinary 49 days of protests across 34 cities by students, young men and women, unemployed youth, a whole range of what has come to be called the Gen Z who have been protesting. And the proximate cause, of course, was the what might be called the Asiatic mode of examinations and the controversies regarding the national eligibility and entrance tests.
0: But, I mean, obviously, I was fascinated reading the article about how many of India's problems, obviously with the population they have versus ours, their problems are scaled up in a way that's almost unimaginable. But a significant majority of the population between the age of 15 and not much older, opportunity for economic growth and development, but that's not happening. I mean, we're looking at a country where youth unemployment is incredibly high, 40%. The education system is mismanaged. Youth unemployment rates are high. Bureaucracy is sclerotic. Gender disparities persist in schools and workplaces. The instability that results from a large informal labor force hindering growth, to use the words of the New York Times. And all of those are issues that South Africa's grappling with at the moment, just at significantly reduced scale.
1: So that's true, but I think the most important thing here is the fact that the India runs through a series of competitive examinations for young people to get into civil services, to go to school, to get into engineering school, and the scale is enormous. So 800,000 people wrote for the civil service examination for 800 posts. 2.7 million students would have written the NEET exams this year had it not been for the exam leak. And since 2014, there have been exam leaks almost every alternate year. And you must think about the fact that a lot of these young people start preparing from the time they're 14 for the exams that they will do when they are 17 or 21. And paper leaks means a huge amount of money spent on tutorial colleges have gone waste, largely from lower middle class and families who can ill afford it, as also what you call the economic underclass, a large lower class families where boys are working as delivery boys, supporting their families, writing the examinations. So it actually taps into multiple sources and spaces of discontentment within India.
0: 10 million people competing for 35,000 jobs in India's railway service. I mean, wow.
1: Yeah, the rates of attrition are very high.
0: Yeah. So you fix this exam system. I don't know how. But that's not immediately Azim Premji University, a study from this year, nearly 40% of graduates between the ages of 15 and 25 are unemployed. So you fix the education system, you fix the exam system, that doesn't fix unemployment.
1: That's true. It is extremely high. And I suppose the thing is that that's been a low-grade fever in the Indian economy ever since, which has been exacerbated since 2014. But I think the proximate reason is also the enormously high rates of inflation, which have been occasioned by global events like the energy crisis, prices of foodstuffs going up, price of petrol and diesel going up. So it's a kind of cocktail of economic factors, social factors, and a broken examination system. But one of the demands that the Congress Janata Party protesters made was for the reform of the examination system and the resignation of the current education minister. Of course, the education minister has resigned, the new education minister has been appointed, but it's not clear how the examination system can be. Nandan Nilekani from Infosys, who spearheaded the Aadhaar digital ID program, has been put in charge,

0: But it will require a tremendous feat of imagination to think about how the examination system can be resolved, given the huge numbers of people who write these exams.
1: And the restless energy of the protesters, they've achieved primary goal number one, so they've called off the protests for now. Mm-hmm. But, I mean, what do you do with that energy? What do you do with that sense of, if we take to the streets, if we put pressure on the government, we get something?
0: Right. I mean, the thing is that the social composition of the protesters ranged from students who go to elite universities like Ashoka University, Delhi University, JNU, and so on, but it also a large number of an underclass who have been abandoned by the system. So I think if the protests start again, large numbers of the middle and upper class students might not join in the protest because they will have their careers to follow through. And the levels of police brutality, which actually caused such public outcry and required the Prime Minister to back down, will also dissuade large numbers of protesters from starting the protest again, I feel, because the rapid action force used pellet guns, tear gas. These are all illegal against unarmed protesters. And this is what actually caused a huge public outcry in India. And Narendra Modi and the BJP know that young people determining the next elections because the voting age is 18. So you're actually fighting against a group of people who may vote for you, but will probably decide not to.
1: Well, let's hope they vote. Let's hope the South African youth vote. Take the opportunity that the ballot box provides. Professor Dilip Menon, a Professor of History and International Relations at WITS. Give us a call now with your general knowledge question for the Rapid Fire Prize today of a 1500 Rand voucher that you can spend at Wordsworth Books, either in-store or online. The choice is yours. All you need is an interesting general knowledge question. Call us on 021-446-0567. It's 28 and a half minutes now to 6 o'clock, time for the latest Eyewitness News, and Wesley, another bid to get Parliament's impeachment process back on track.
2: Yes, John, the EFF is approaching the Constitutional Court to appeal a High Court interdict that stopped impeachment proceedings against President Cyril Ramaphosa. The party joins the African Transformation Movement, which has also approached the court to appeal Friday's ruling by the Western Cape High Court, granting Ramaphosa's application to interdict the work of Parliament's impeachment committee. The parties have challenged the High Court for blocking the inquiry from proceeding, pending Ramaphosa's legal review of an independent panel report into the theft of $580,000 in cash from his Phalaphala game farm in Limpopo in 2020. Babalo Ndenze has details.
3: The Western Cape High Court ruling is facing another challenge as parties continue their legal fight to have the impeachment inquiry against President continue. The EFF's direct approach to the Crown Court comes a few days after the ATM's Vuyo Zungula approached the same court to seek clarity and appeal the earlier interim interdict. The ATM said the interim interdict is appealable because the Constitutional Court granted an appeal of an interdict regarding the Gauteng e-tolls back in 2012. The EFF has confirmed to EWN that it is appealing the High Court interdict just a day before the Section 89 Committee's scheduled meeting tomorrow. The MK party has not yet indicated whether it will also appeal, but the party says it is receiving legal advice on the ruling. Babalo Ndenze, Eyewitness News.
2: Staying with heads of state, Israeli Prime Minister Benjamin Netanyahu is today meeting U.S. President Donald Trump at the White House. It's their first since the start of the Iran war, over which they've publicly disagreed. The meeting's expected by the war that began with U.S.-Israeli strikes on Iran in February. However, Israel is not involved in the latest conflict. The talks also expected to touch on Gaza as diplomatic efforts to kickstart the
4: Cape Talk.
2: To kickstart the devastated Palestinian territory's reconstruction are at a standstill nearly 3 years after the Israeli bombardment. Back home, in the trial of alleged underworld figure Vusimusi Katmatlala and four others, the state's second witness in a trial within a trial has refused to identify a source. Tactical Response Team Commander Pimi Alfred Sekhubela is facing intense cross-examination as the defense probes the origin of intelligence that led police to accuse number one, Musa Kekana. Sekhubela says he received a broadcast over the police radio by

0: the white Hyundai i20 and a silver Mercedes-Benz before receiving further information from a confidential source. He's told the court he relayed that information to private security officer Christian Shepherd, fellow TRT members, Gauteng traffic officers and the police's tracking team, as well as private security personnel to assist in locating the vehicles. Defence Counsel Advocate Rian Gissing has repeatedly pressed Segubela to disclose whether the source was an informant or a police officer, arguing the defence is entitled to challenge the evidence against Kekana. But Segubela's refused.
1: So, who is this source? To prevent me from asking you this question would violate accused number one's right to a fair trial, pursuant to the provisions of Section 35, Section 3, Paragraph I of the Constitution.
2: With due respect, my lord, I won't be able to divulge my source's name because I'll be putting my source's life at risk.
0: He maintains even confirming whether the source is an informant could put their life at risk, as one of those arrested is a former police officer. To organized crime on an international level, an Australian-based drug trafficker has been sentenced to life in prison in Iraq. Kazim Hamid was deported from Australia to Iraq in 2023, where he was arrested in January in response to an official request from Australia. He's linked to transnational gangs involved in various crimes, including drug trafficking, money laundering, murder, and kidnapping. Hamid's sentence concludes the confiscation of his movable assets in accordance with the law. And the UK has entered its fourth heat wave of the year, with temperatures of up to 35 degrees Celsius expected this week. The hottest conditions are forecast for Wednesday, mainly across southern, eastern and central England, prompting health authorities to issue amber heat alerts for vulnerable people. While England and Wales will experience scorching temperatures, Scotland and Northern Ireland are expected to remain cooler with cloud cover and scattered showers. Amid the heat, little rain is forecast, raising concerns over drought, wildfires and ongoing water shortages in parts of the country. Cape Town weather tomorrow, clear skies with a light south-southeasterly breeze, a low of 11 and a high of 22. The top story this hour, approaching the Constitutional Court to appeal a High Court interdict that stopped impeachment proceedings against President Cyril Ramaphosa.
3: Talk. Rapid fire.
4: We don't have much time, so before I hear the questions, just in case I'm taken to task, we're going to go through it a little more quickly than we would ordinarily do. We have questions from Urban in Tableview and Douglas in Fishhook. Urban, you're up first. What's your question?
5: Good afternoon, John. My question is, which motor company designed and built the first four-wheel drive, all-wheel drive vehicle?
4: I suspect I should know that, but nothing's coming to mind. It's not going to be one of the obvious ones, I guess. But no, just give us the answer.
5: Okay, the answer is Dundee's Mercedes-Benz.
4: Oh, so it is a little more obvious, but Geländewagen is the contemporary version of that. As I said, Urban, I'm sorry I'm rushing, but we have a lot to get through before six. Douglas, your question?
6: Yes, good afternoon, John. The pigeon, the flamingo, and the emperor penguin are different from all other birds, but the emperor penguin is unique amongst those three. Why is that?
4: Well, I thought there was more than one penguin than the emperor that does what the emperor and the pigeon and the flamingo do. They produce a sort of milk substance from their crop to feed their babies. And I think what you're referring to is that the emperor, it's only the male that does it, whereas with the pigeon and the flamingo, it's bad who can produce the crop milk.
6: Yeah, that's what my research showed as well.
4: Yeah.
6: That's exactly right.
4: Okay, thank you.
6: But I couldn't find any other penguin, just the emperor.
4: Okay, I'm reading a book about penguins at the moment. Maybe that'll come up in the book. Thank you, Douglas. Which is the more interesting? Number one is the fact that Daimler-Benz produced the first 4x4 vehicle, and number two is crop milk from penguins, flamingos, and pigeons. Sorry, Urban, but Douglas's question about the penguins and the way they feed their young, or those three bird species and the way they feed their young, is the winner. So congratulations, Douglas. I will be sending you before midnight tonight a voucher for 1,500 Rand that you can spend at Wordsworth.

0: 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And here's some exciting news for people in the Boerland. 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EWN Business. And when last I spoke to Stephen Critters, he asked me whether I liked smooth or crunchy peanut butter, and I gave him a sort of poncy answer. But Stephen, immediately after you'd said goodbye to me, we got in this voice note.
1: Yeah, why did you guys mention peanut butter, crunchy? I'm on the way home now, John, and I'm going to climb into that bottle of mine with a big spoon. Crunchy peanut butter.
0: There we go. There's a vote for you, Stephen.
2: And nothing like it.
0: And just another follow-up on something that you talked about, I think it was last night in the Money Show, the fact that in South Africa, bottle stores are now opening everywhere. And Lynn, who spends some time in South Canada and is Canada at the moment, wrote to say exactly the opposite is happening in Canada. So many bottle stores are closing down. When inquiring about the reason, we were told that the younger generation has turned to non-alcoholic drinks, which you can buy anywhere. You don't need a special store. And obviously, I mean, you get the sense that certainly quite a lot of Gen Zs are moving away from alcohol to vaping or to nothing, but it's not having an impact on our liquor retail sector.
2: Absolutely, John, and there's plenty of research actually about that. So yes, we're almost becoming out of step with the rest of the world. You could also argue the alcohol industry has intensified its advertising and its competition here because of what's happening in Canada, he says cynically. The JSE All Share losing a little bit of its crunch today. It's down 0.19%, 109.4 points. Financials up 0.27, industrials up 0.69, resources down 1.88. The usual story, lower platinum and gold prices, but also lower energy prices. So Thungela's down 5.5, Glencore down nearly 3, Sasol down nearly 3, Exxaro down 2.5. And obviously this is because oil prices are staying steady at around $86 a barrel, and the longer the current sort of truce, or whatever we call it, holds, the more that will go down. Standout day for Canal Plus. John, they said that MultiChoice had a really good period, a very good month in June. Canal Plus is up 9%. They were able to increase subscribers. Looks like the price of a DSTV decoder does matter because they've brought that down. There was the Football World Cup as well. So a strong day for them. Alpha Min's up 3.59. Raynet's up nearly 4. Old Mutual's up 3.5. Bev up 3.5 too. The Fashini group also up 3.5 today. Very interesting to see that. Boxer saying their turnover for the 20 weeks to the third week of July, growing by 7%, lower than their turnover growth in the first half of last year. Their like-for-like growth was up 2.2%. Internal selling price inflation was actually deflation of 1.9%. In Kumba Iron Ore, their profits down 41%, partly because of the impact of a big payment last year, but also because they've been hit by much higher costs. In the US, concerns again over AI spending. So the Dow Jones is up 0.76, but the NASDAQ is down 0.7. The S&P 500 is down 0.06. And then the gold price at the moment is at $4,036.22, platinum $1,611.84.88. The rand to the dollar, 16.78 to the euro, 19.01 to the British pound, 22.19. On the Money Show tonight, John, we will talk Kumba Iron Ore results. We'll talk about the finance minister. I don't know if he's given in to municipalities by agreeing to make this payment, but all of that pales into comparison with the conversation, the grilling we'll give the head of the International Trade Administration Commission. How dare he increase tariffs on peanut butter? Scandal. For shame. Stephen Crotus, EWN Business.
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0: tonight, which is sad because it's required listening, then it is the subject of Stephen's regular After the Bell column on Daily Maverick, where he gets into the crunch, the crunchy bits of the peanut butter story. So book vouchers are the prize, and there is a prize for book lovers in that we are starting something called Read the Room. On the last Thursday of every month, I will be moving from the studio at 6 down to our entertainment area, and I hope welcoming a lot of book lovers who are Cape Talk listeners, and bring your friends along as mine. Bring your friends along as well, we don't mind. And I will invite somebody from the literary world, and I will speak to that person, that person will speak to you, you will speak to that person, and we'll try and get a sort of book club atmosphere going and just chat about this thing that we love reading. And on Thursday, so the day after tomorrow, the first one is Fionnuala Darling, who's an absolutely wonderful novelist and a fabulous poet and a good friend of mine, and she's very kindly agreed to come along to listen to the two of us talk poetry, read poetry, talk to us, whatever you want out of it, it's yours to take. Then WhatsApp us now, normal number 072-567-1567, and just say the word book, and then we'll contact you just to secure your place.
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10: 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Africa's energy future takes more than ambition. It takes turning plans into projects, opportunity into investment, intent into execution. At Absa Corporate and Investment Banking, we help connect the capital, expertise, and opportunity needed to bring sustainable projects to life across Africa. 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
0: On the issue of voting and not voting, Henk has written that what Henk talks about is probably widely true. Henk writes, on voting, a lot of my colleagues indicate that they will not vote because there's no party that fits their opinions, their political desires, like a glove. And he goes on to draw an analogy. You know, before you get married, many people date lots of people. You don't go, I'm not going to get married, I'm not going to date anybody until I find the perfect person. That's not the way it works, because there's no such thing as a perfect partner or a perfect political party. You choose the best one out of the lot that's there, and you vote because voting is a privilege. I agree with you absolutely. There isn't a single political party in South Africa that comes close to the political party that is ideal in my head. But what I'm going to do when I walk into the ballot box on 6th, 8th November, whatever the date is, can't remember, I'm going to go, okay, which is the least worst option? And I'm going to put my cross there.
6: EWN Traffic.
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11: happening now. If you are coming into the city on the elevated freeway, traffic is slowing down at the CTICC. The Huguenot tunnel is still closed for heavy motor vehicles. That's on the N1 in and outbound due to windy conditions. And leaving the city on Nelson Mandela Boulevard, outbound traffic is still backed

0: up from Rudderbloom Road. The M3 South is congested between UCT and Clipper Road, and the M5 southbound also slowing down between Pinelands and Kenilworth. Traffic lights are still faulty in Balhard, Sonata Way and Symphony Way, as well as in Observatory at Leswick Parkway and Station Road. I'm Justine Rinquist, and there'll be more EWN traffic in 15 minutes.
1: 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The GPS language setting mysteriously changed to Greek. Fortunately, with the Outsurance Pointsman on the roads, you no longer have to come up with creative excuses for being late. The Outsurance Pointsmen have been easing traffic congestion so we all get to where we need to be quickly and safely for the past 20 years. 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
2: EWN Sport with Kieran Thompson. Kieran, in the future, why will the name Justin Greaves appear in sports trivia evenings related to cricket?
3: Oh, good afternoon, John. I wish I could answer that. I read something about Justin Greaves recently, but
2: very recently. He took 5 wicket. He had 5 wicket maidens in a row.
3: West Indies.
2: Yeah, West Indies. They're playing against Pakistan at the moment. Yeah. And the previous record was Stuart Broad, who did it against South Africa. He bowled 4 wicket maidens in a row. But Justin Greaves took 5 overs, and he took a wicket in each over and didn't lose any runs. So, I mean, that's an incredible experience. Achievement, yeah.
3: I think before that also, sorry to cut your word, I think before that as well, he had no wickets at all.
2: Yeah.
3: He was getting smashed to all corners of the
2: ball. Well, 5 for 27 was, that's hardly being smashed around, but for that period he was 5 for naught, but before that he'd got 0 for 27, so yeah.
3: Wow. Well, let's kick things off. Who are currently in camp in Johannesburg. Coach Rassie Erasmus admitted that he hasn't paid much attention to New Zealand's touring squad that was announced yesterday, despite rugby's greatest
2: rivalry. Believe him? No.
3: Nope. No, we don't. No, we don't. But we just got to put that out there. Despite rugby's greatest rivalry kicking off next week. Now, the Bok coach says all the focus is on Argentina. That I do believe.
4: I saw the squad was announced, had a brief look at it, but we, at this stage we're all locked in for Argentina next week, so there will be a group, as we said, that will stay behind and will start focusing on them, because you can take only so many guys to Argentina. It's only for a week and only playing one match there. So I had a brief look at it, but definitely I haven't studied it enough, and yeah, to be honest, we didn't watch a lot of Super Rugby, but it sounds like everybody's really excited about the squad.
3: Maybe not watching the Super Rugby, that I can believe. But we're to the footballing world now, where Roberto Mancini has officially returned as Italy's head coach. The 61-year-old returns for his second stint with the Azzurri, having led them to Euro 2020 glory. Now, Italy have failed to make the or qualify for the last 3 FIFA World Cup tournaments, and the Italian Football Federation have also now appointed Claudio Ranieri as their new technical director, with Paolo Maldini leaving that role yesterday. In club friendlies, João Pedro hit a hat-trick for Chelsea, who scored a 6-4 win against Western Sydney Wanderers. That was earlier this afternoon. Speaking of the Blues, they are now stepping up efforts to sign experienced Premier League campaigners in the form of Danny Welbeck, who I mentioned yesterday, and former Liverpool captain Jordan Henderson, who emerged as a surprise target last night. Now, interestingly enough, the West London club haven't given a single player over the age of 30 in any of their last 123 matches across all competitions. The last time they did that was back in May 2024, when Thiago Silva played his last game for the club. Now, Manchester City also announced that Josko Guardiola has extended his stay with the club until 2031. Earlier today, European reports also suggest that Brazilian winger Savinho is open to leaving City in search of more game time. And we volley things over to the world of tennis, where Aryna Sabalenka and Novak Djokovic will team up in the mixed doubles at this year's US Open. Some interesting pairs to look forward to, with Elina Rybakina and Taylor Fritz teaming up. Iga Swiatek and Casper Ruud will be together as well, while Diana Schneider and Daniil Medvedev are also set to pair up, with the US Open taking place in the back end of August. Final whistle at the Commonwealth Games, where, in case you missed it, Team South Africa secured their 3rd netball win in a row. Their latest victory in Pool A saw them beat Northern Ireland by 78 goals to 30 earlier this afternoon. Kieran Thompson, Eyewitness News Sport.
2: I got really deep into weightlifting last night. I switched on the television and there was

0: weightlifting, the 79 kilogram, and it's just extraordinary what those little people can do. I started by telling briefly, I gave you the headline of a story about brass musical instruments being stolen. I know a little bit more now. There were 9 instruments, and they were stolen from a youth church band in Samora Michelle, not a place where a lot of money is flowing around, and then they were sold to a scrapyard for a fraction of their value. Total estimated cost to replace the instruments, over R100,000. And the instruments, 4 tubas, 2 euphoniums, a trombone, and 2 alto horns, were broken up into small pieces and sold to a scrapyard. And we have a voice note on that.
1: John, the fact that somebody stole brass instruments from children is just disgusting. The thing that probably gives them hope and a sense of purpose, stolen to go sell. But what I wanted to really say is, for as long as there's a market, this kind of thing will continue. And what I'm suggesting is just that anybody, specifically on copper, because those cables get stolen left, right, and center, anybody caught buying copper illegally or through nefarious ways should immediately get a 20 or 30 year sentence. That literally is as simple as that. Those cables run this country, and they get stolen, inconveniencing everybody, causing work outages. All should be close to damn treason charges that need to be leveled against anybody who's buying the copper.
0: Yeah, look, it's been a problem for a long time. There are plenty of plans to get on top of it, but those plans certainly don't seem to be working, do they?
2: Aubrey Masango, weekday evenings from 8 p.m.
3: I've been looking at the testimony of the head of IDAC, Ms. Johnson. I can't help but feel like the establishment of IDAC was for nothing other than political reasons. Questions that are posed to her, the lack of response, and more specifically, the issue of Fadhil Adams. How it is now becoming apparent that much of the charges he laid against certain members of the intelligence were fed to him by people from IDAC.
2: On Cape Talk.
4: A mother, a daughter, 3 possible dads. Take a trip down the aisle you'll never forget. The global smash hit Mamma Mia is back. On stage at Artscape from 3 September to 11 October. Glittering costumes, sensational vocals, and hit after hit makes Mamma Mia the perfect night out. Book now at showtime.co.za. 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
5: The Western Cape is bringing together the leaders shaping tomorrow. The inaugural Western Cape Infrastructure Ministerial Roundtable takes place on 30 July. 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
0: OUTsurance knows that when it comes to insurance, trust isn't built on clever advertising and promises. 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
3: The Money Show with Stephen Curtis is brought to you by Absa Corporate and Investment Banking, turning intent into execution. That's how Absa are invested in Africa's energy future. Good evening. On your Money Show tonight, Kumba Iron Ore takes a hit from higher operating costs. Freight costs shoot up by nearly 50%. Has the National Treasury just caved in to councils as it agrees to pay over their share of the Equitable Share? The Trade, Industry and Competition Ministry still won't explain why it won't make payments from the Film Incentive Scheme. The International Trade Administration Commission adds more crunch to tariffs on peanut butter. And from 7:30, everything you need to know about getting into the buy-to-let game. All of that to come, but first, the very latest Eyewitness News.
4: Good evening, I'm Maki Malapo. The EFF is approaching the Constitutional Court to appeal a High Court interdict which stopped impeachment proceedings against President Cyril Ramaphosa. The party joins the African Transformation Movement, which has also approached the Apex Court to appeal Friday's ruling by the Western Cape High Court granting Ramaphosa's application to interdict the inquiry. The parties have challenged the High Court for blocking the inquiry from proceeding pending Ramaphosa's review application of the independent panel report that led to the inquiry. Babalwa Ndenza has more.
5: The Western Cape High Court ruling is facing another challenge. Parties continue their legal fight to have the impeachment inquiry against President Ramaphosa continue. The EFF's direct approach to the Crown Court comes a few days after the ATM's Vuyo Zungula approached the same court to seek clarity and appeal the earlier interim interdict. The ATM said the interim interdict is appealable because the Constitutional Court granted an appeal of an interdict regarding the Gauteng e-tolls back in 2012. The EFF has confirmed to EWN that it is appealing the High Court interdict just a day before the Section 89 Committee's scheduled meeting tomorrow. The MK party has not yet indicated whether it will also appeal, but the party says it is receiving legal advice on the ruling. Babalwa Ndenza, Eyewitness News.
4: Former head of the Investigating Directorate Against Corruption, Andrea Johnson, has told the Madlanga Commission she doesn't know why she authorized a probe into the SAP's political killing. For much of today, Johnson has faced tough questions regarding IDEC's investigation into members of the PKTT. KwaZulu-Natal Police Commissioner Nhlanhla Mkhwanazi accused Johnson of pursuing baseless criminal investigations into members of the PKTT due to ulterior motives. Tabiso Goba has more.
6: When Andrea Johnson appeared before the Parliamentary Ad Hoc Committee in November last year, she told MPs she was not aware of any IDEC investigation into the PKTT. However, a few months before her appearance in Parliament, specifically in April 2025, Johnson signed off on a summons which authorized IDEC to investigate members of the PKTT.
7: I was unaware of a PKTT investigation, and so I should have asked deeper questions. I cannot tell you why I didn't ask deeper questions. And what I'm saying is I'm not looking for an excuse for should I have. I appreciate that I should have.
6: However, Commission Chairperson Buiseli Madlanga says he feels Johnson is not telling them everything. Johnson says there was no undue influence in her actions. Tabiso Koba, Eyewitness News.
4: In the courts, the state's second witness in the trial within a trial of alleged kingpin Vusmusi Cat Matlala and four others has been accused of giving contradictory evidence and producing a fraudulent document. The matter is probing the admissibility of some evidence before the main trial, where the group faces 25 charges linked to three separate attempted murder cases. Police Tactical Response Team Commander Captain Pimi Alfred has been cross-examined in the Johannesburg High Court today about the arrest of accused number one, Musa Kekana. It's emerged Kekana was handed a document after he was nabbed that admitted he was arrested for murder. The defense also revealed another document that showed Kekana was paid his his constitutional rights at a time conflicting Alfred's earlier evidence. Dimakatsola Shura has more.
8: In earlier testimony, Tactical Response Team Commander Captain Pimi Sokobela told the court he read Musa Kekana his rights at the scene where he was detained. However, under cross-examination, Sokobela told the court Kekana's rights were read to him twice, in the morning and later in the evening, where he signed official documentation on the arrest. When

0: Pressed on this, he struggled to recall where the police document was signed.
1: This document is a fraudulent document. You did not only made a mistake with the place, and I'm not going to repeat myself. There's various aspects that are not a true reflection of what which is in conflict with your earlier evidence.
0: Sogobela was also taken to task over the charges Gigana was informed about at the time of arrest. Defense counsel advocate Rian Gissing pointed out that the document contains no reference to a murder charge. Instead, it states that Gigana was arrested for possession of a prohibited and an unlicensed firearm, ammunition, and a robbed car. Sogobela claimed there wasn't enough space on the document to add the murder charge. Dimakatso Leshoro, Eyewitness News, Johannesburg High Court.
2: And in the U.S., Israeli Prime Minister Benjamin Netanyahu has arrived at the White House today for his first in-person talks with President Donald Trump since the Iran war began. The meeting comes as the leaders seek to patch over public disagreements on the conflict, and it's expected to be dominated, which began with U.S. and Israeli strikes on Iran in late February, but has seen a recent pause in the fighting as Washington says it wants to give negotiations a chance. Israel has not taken part in the latest round of hostilities between the United States and Iran, which flared earlier this month as an April ceasefire collapsed. Netanyahu arrived just moments after Ukrainian President Volodymyr Zelensky left discussions with Trump after having talks about Patriot interceptor missiles. The world leaders are in Washington to attend the funeral of Senator Lindsey Graham. Graham, who died this month, was a major supporter of both Ukraine and Israel in their respective conflicts. Gold's trading at $4,046.40 an ounce. The rand at 16.65 to the dollar, at 22.16 to the pound, at 18.98 to the euro. Brent crude oil, $1.39 a barrel.
3: In your sports, Desiree Ellis says Banyana Banyana's WAFCON group game against Ivory Coast is now a final. Danica Fenka breaks her second African record at the Commonwealth Games. And Justin Greaves sets a new bowling record with 5 wicket maiden.
2: A look at your weather. A partly cloudy Wednesday in store for Gauteng with isolated rain and showers in store tomorrow. Temperatures in Johannesburg will drop to overnight lows of 5 degrees and peak at highs of 17. Pretoria's at 7 and 20. Vereeniging's at 3 and 18 degrees. Clear skies in Cape Town with light and variable winds at a low of 11 and a high of 22 degrees. The top story in Eyewitness News, the SAWA. The EFF is approaching the Constitutional Court to appeal a High Court interdict which stopped impeachment proceedings against President Cyril Ramaphosa.
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5: Well, at this stage in Kempton Park, we still have that accident scene on the R24 eastbound near the R21 merge, causing huge delays, leaving Edenvale heading towards OR Tambo International Airport. While in Alex, we still have bumper to bumper traffic. N3 southbound from the Queen's Change to Van Buren. Protea Glen, traffic remains sluggish. This is on the N12 westbound between the R554 Abu Bakr Drive and the R558. Still in Protea Glen, traffic is also a bit sluggish on the R559 main road opposite GOG Gardens in Roodepoort. Expect some delays on Randfontein Road approaching Adler City. There's heavy delays. This is on the M3 southbound between UCT and Clipper Road. Also, expect some delays. M5 southbound between Pinelands and Rondebosch. If you come across any other traffic issues, kindly WhatsApp us on 072-702-1702.
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8: The Money Show with Stephen Curtis is brought to you by Absa Corporate and Investment Banking, turning intent into execution. That's how Absa are invested in Africa's energy future. 9 minutes after six. Good evening. Welcome to the program. I'm Stephen Curtis. I was astonished, angry, actually, I should say, at the decision by the International Trade Administration Commission. How dare impose an extra tariff on peanut butter? I mean, my earliest memories of school are completely intertwined with peanut butter sarmies, sandwiches. I'm sure I'm not the only one. And then there's the family argument about whether you want crunchy peanut butter or smooth peanut butter. And if you haven't had one of those family arguments, well, it's coming your way at some point.

0: the children have an opinion. I guarantee you it's coming. I'd be very interested, please, in your first memories of peanut butter. Is it something you love? Is it something you hate now? If you were given the texture of the bread that you had in your lunchbox with peanut butter, would it take you back to, I don't know, that first day in grade one or sub A or goodness knows what it was called? Or would it take you back some even before you went to school? If you were young and didn't have much money, maybe don't have much money now, you might still actually eat quite a lot of peanut butter because there's so much protein in it. I do understand why the Trade Commission has done this, and we'll ask Ayabanga Traore, how dare he, a little later. But still, it is to protect our producers. But your memories of peanut butter, the role it's played in your life, I think for millions of people around the country, peanut butter is a tremendously important thing. Some of the advertising sort of rings in my brain from time to time. Before we get to Ayabanga Traore, that'll be just before 7 o'clock. We'll speak to Mpumi Zikalala, the CEO at Kumba Iron Ore. Their profit's nowhere near as high as last year, but sort of some technical reasons for that and higher operating costs too. Mialane Kholeni has been looking at this decision by the National Treasury to actually release money that was withheld. The municipal funding is over 7 billion. I mean, my own sense, I'm afraid to say, I can understand why the finance minister's done it. There was huge pressure on him. There were consequences if you don't pay it over. But what else can you do now to get councils to manage their money? I mean, what do you have left? No carrots going to work. So what do you do now? I mean, that I find really quite frustrating. That for me is the frustrating part of it. And then we'll also talk to the Independent Film Producers Organization. We tried to get the Department of Trade, Industry and Competition to come and respond to why they haven't made payments from the Film Incentive Commission, the Film Incentive. They just haven't. They just won't. And I mean, last time I checked, we did believe in accountability. I must say I'm quite frustrated by this. So we'll investigate that a little bit further. I find the fact that they won't answer questions in the media about it really quite disturbing. I'm afraid to say I expected better happened. If you have a better explanation of why they just won't make the payments, I'd really appreciate it. 011-883-0702-021-446-0567. And please, your memories, your thoughts, your loves, your hates, and why crunchy peanut butter so obviously better than smooth peanut butter on 072-702-1702.
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2: and 567.
0: Kumba Iron Ore reporting today, its profits down 41% for the 6 months to the end of June. Freight prices jumped by 47%. These results also affected, I must just point out, by the comparison with the results from last year, which featured a big once-off payout from Transnet. Other factors, though, a stronger rand to the dollar, several others pushing up their costs. And Mpumi Zikalala is the CEO at Kumba Iron Ore. Mpumi, good evening, and thanks so much for the time. Quite a few factors pushing against you. You obviously want to try and reduce costs as much as you can. Are you able to do much more to reduce your costs and boost profits, considering what you've already done?
3: Hi, Stephen. Great to be joining you again. Just a small comment, by the way. I do prefer crunchy peanut butter, but let's get back to the business. Now, if I do look at our business, I mean, I spoke about the fact that when one looks at our operating expenses, they actually increased by 4%, which is more or less in line with inflation. And that's because our teams fundamentally focused on improving the space that we control, both from an operational efficiency perspective, as well as a cost efficiency perspective. And in to your question, we believe that there is more that we can continue doing. And as a result, we spoke a little bit about our Full Potential program, which fundamentally talks about additional things that we will continue looking at as a business. And it ranges, Stephen, you know, looking at our own operational efficiencies, covering both the mining and the processing side of the business, looking at how we buy, where we believe that we can actually leverage the scale of our business and actually get better prices from our suppliers, and also just looking at how we spend as a business. Mm-hmm. So the journey will not end for us. We'll continue seeking to improve the things that we can control as a business.
0: We tend to think of the Northern Cape as dry all the time, but you actually had record-breaking rain. I think it was April and May, the worst rain there since the That must have had quite a big impact on your production.
3: Stephen, let's talk about the rain first. In terms of Kolomela, it was the highest recorded since 1918.

0: terms of Sishen mine, it was the highest recorded since 1963. And that's simply because the two operations are around about 100 kilometers apart from each other. So it was massive. And if you think about it, we typically get rain in the Northern Cape, you know, from around about January to March. And we do sometimes get limited amounts of rain in the second quarter. But this was beyond massive. And it just continued. And it was significant from a flooding perspective. What I'm proud of is that, first and foremost, our teams focused on first things first, which was ensuring that each and every person that works for us was kept safe. They also assisted our communities because, as you can imagine, our communities were also impacted. And then secondly, from a flooding perspective, we increased our dewatering capacity and also just our drainage infrastructure and pumped the water up out, particularly from the peat areas, in order to get back to stability at an operational level. So if one looks at our results, I spoke about the fact that our waste mined increased by 4%. I actually wanted it to increase more than that, and the bulk of the difference was due to the rains. And then from a saleable production perspective, that was marginally below what we delivered last year. And I, again, would have wanted that to be a little bit higher. And going into the second half, with all the additional work that we've been doing, simply because during this period, so we focused on maintaining our equipment, I do see that putting us in a good space as we head off to the second half of this year.
1: You're also trying to use a lot more renewable power, and in fact your latest solar deal reduces some of your emissions by around 35%, or one category of them. Does that reduce your costs? Are you finding it much cheaper to use or to buy that renewable power than buying it from Eskom?
0: Yeah, Stephen. So two things have taken place. Since March, we actually started feeding our Kolomela mine from renewable energy from Envusa, and that's linked to the Corozon 2 projects that Envusa actually launched around about the beginning or the end of the first quarter of this year. And clearly, this energy is cheaper. And then, as you said last week, we had entered into a deal with Envusa for the development of the Sishen Solar PV, which is about 63 megawatts. And again, we are expecting to actually be able to purchase that at a reduced cost relative to Eskom. Fundamentally for us, though, it will also assist us with our own decarbonization. So we always talk about the fact that when our customers buy our iron ore, they are able to drive their decarbonization agendas. And as a business as well, we are a responsible business, so fundamentally, the move towards renewable energy will assist us with our own objectives when it comes to the decarbonization of our business.
1: Talking about your customers, I mean, you seem very confident about demand over the longer term for iron and steel, and you have limited availability of scrap, and urbanization, which is a global trend, drives demand. I completely accept all of that. But China's property boom is obviously over, and I mean, that's affected Chinese steel production. Is that having a big impact on the prices you get?
0: So if you just look at this year, and then I'll come to the long term. Interestingly, for the first 5 months of the year, we saw strong demand for iron ore with robust consumption. Clearly, there were reduced levels of consumption from China as the various mills started experiencing pressure with regards to their margins. I guess if you just, however, look at the first 5 months, prices were also supported by the higher freight charges that you referred to a little bit earlier. And then we saw some of the steel exports going out of China into other regions. Clearly, prices were under pressure from June, and that was linked to the margins from the steel mills actually reducing, and also the pressures from the Chinese property sector. And what we saw was that we, however, saw a slight improvement in terms of the infrastructure sector in China. Even with all those prices or all those pressures, when we do look at the long-term outlook, we fundamentally look at a couple of things. One, we talk about the fundamental factors that will drive demand for steel in the future. One, it's decarbonization. And as the world decarbonizes, the world will require steel, because you have to put all these fundamental infrastructures that are linked to decarbonization on a foundation of steel. The second thing that we speak about

0: the fact that population will grow. And as we know, when the population grows, you actually need more infrastructure, and steel, again, is critical to this. Now, coming back to Kumba, we fundamentally focus on the production of high-quality iron ore. And as the world decarbonizes, what we do know is that when our customers utilize better quality iron ore, they get to realize a 2.5% improvement in their carbon emissions. And when they utilize lump, which is one of our products, they get to realize a further 10% reduction in their carbon emissions. And we are starting to see this shaping up. If one looks at just Europe, we've seen Europe implementing what's called the carbon border adjustment mechanism, where they are actually applying a levy to that's produced with an element of huge carbon or higher carbon emissions. And that's not something that's associated with our ore. And we do see ourselves actually benefiting from this. And that's just from a global outlook perspective. Sure. As pressure increases in China, we do continue to see increased demand from the likes of India as well as Southeastern Asia as well.
1: Mpumisi Kalala, I really appreciate the time. Thank you. Not only is she the CEO of Kumba Iron Ore, but also has exquisite taste in peanut butter. It's 21 minutes after 6.
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1: The Finance Minister, Enoch Godongwana, and the Cooperative Governance Minister, Velenkosini Glabisa, announcing today that the National Treasury will now pay out the balance of the equitable share that came from 49 municipalities. Godongwana had said the councils were not spending their money properly. Many of them had unfunded budgets. Earlier on 702 Drive with John Perlman, the Director General for Intergovernmental Relations at the National Treasury, Okhalala Seng Garekwe, explained the latest decision.
3: So as you rightly said, we withheld the money for 69 municipalities. And I think since that time, every week on a Thursday, we've been releasing some money. So to date, we've released, for example, for 20 municipalities of the 69 have received full allocation due to them because they've met the conditions. And some of them are just to, for example, promise that they will in future commit, not just promise, commit that the future administrations that will all fund a budget. Some of them was to have a payment agreement with pension funds that they owed money of the workers.
4: Right.
3: Yes, and others, Eskom and water boards and so on. So they were to have a payment agreement, come in with it, and then once you come with a payment agreement, we'll give you a portion to go pay what you have agreed with this particular creditor.
1: Okhalala Seng Garekwe explaining the decision earlier from the National Treasury. Mialani Kholeni is a municipal governance expert. Mialani, good evening. So, I mean, the finance minister had been very clear in his communication on this. This was because the councils weren't managing their money. Now he says he'll pay it over. I mean, has he just given in?
5: Well, I think the task that he had to overcome now is to balance the service delivery imperative, the compliance. So obviously, his role is to ensure that the letter of the MFMA is followed absolutely. But he also realizes that if this goes on for a prolonged period, it may start to affect municipalities adversely. It is month's end. Currently, some of the municipalities rely on those funds to meet their full obligations. But in terms of, you know, how they've gone about the process of at least seeking commitment seems to be the right way.
1: So I accept that he possibly had no choice. He was going to be boxed in a corner. There were all sorts of really bad consequences if these councils didn't get the money. But hasn't he also given up the only instrument he could use against councils? If they're going to get their money anyway, what can the National Treasury do to make them manage their money better in the future?
5: Well, the reality is, Stephen, and I think understanding and for everyone, equitable share is an unconditional grant. So the moment you start holding an unconditional grant using other conditions, you start to also violate the MFMA in terms of, you know, how the disbursements, you know, go. So in this case, there must be a balancing act. So the period that you can withhold that equitable share should not exceed at least, you know, 30 days until the corrective measures are done. So it is not really an instrument that a minister can rely on or Treasury can rely on.

0: on. Instead, what they need to be looking at is how they apply Section 154 of the Constitution to support municipalities to be able to comply even before they get to a stage where the equitable share must be released. But know that there is a timetable, or it's at least planned when the equitable share is released. So between now and then, we need to look at how the provinces also come in through the treasuries as well as the COCTA to support municipalities to clear those issues. Then it does not become necessary to use such a stringent measure of withholding the equitable share, because it is an unconditional grant, or it falls in that category.
1: So would it have been illegal for the National Treasury to hold it past the end of the month, which is Friday?
0: Absolutely, because in as much as, you know, they are trying to correct a particular area, which is the governance and management of finances, you cannot withhold. I mean, you can go into the Division of Revenue Act. The equity category and the way that it's classified, it's not a conditional grant. You also have conditional grants, which municipalities must meet particular conditions to be able to have the grant, you know, released. So that as an instrument for at least making municipalities to comply may not be an effective one going forward. However, we've seen that it could be that they have found a way of at least putting circulars to be able to enforce this measure. But we don't believe that that will be the right way. The right way is to be proactive, and the right way is to offer the right kind of support and to cite the kind of municipalities that are there. If there is reasonable doubt that, or at least evidence that there is criminal charges against, you know, then the AG also has those powers to be able to support the National Treasury in their audits to fast track the prosecution of some of those people that must be prosecuted. Otherwise, disciplinary actions can be recommended, especially because you have an accounting officer that is in place. But even then, the measure to leave things towards the end, we believe that, you know, could at least be improved so that there is proactiveness.
1: Amir Alani Kholeni, thanks so much. Really appreciated. Municipal governance expert on The Money Show. 27 minutes after 6.
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1: Kwena Moloko is with Equity Research Sales at Absa CIB. Kwena, good evening. Kumba Iron Ore, the CEO likes crunchy peanut butter. I don't know if you do too. Obviously, the numbers are overall disappointing. A lot of factors outside their control.
4: That's right. And I'm a Smith.
1: Oh, first one on the show.
4: No, but I think for Kumba, if you just look at the results, especially the silver lining, which is that 4-year guidance was held, and you look at that compared to what we've seen in the stock price over the year, it's down over 27%. So when they were able to tell us that they're holding guidance for the 4-year, it sort of implied to the market that some of the headwinds that they're seeing on rand, on input costs, those will partially reverse in H2, and therefore there's a better sort of equity story to look forward to.
1: Boxer results, their turnover obviously growing quite strongly, not as strongly as it has in the past, and then also being hit by lower food prices. Good for us, not so good for them.
4: Exactly. And I think that's why you saw the share come off 1 and a bit percent, right? But they did flag, and they've been flagging it over time, that deflation, especially in the staple categories, so maize, flour, rice, is actually accelerating. So currently what you have is negative 2% internal inflation. All that means is that your volume lever has to now more than make up for your in top line, so that you still grow at the same rate. But I think also another thing that investors were looking at was what this means for the broader sector, right? It's unlikely that Boxer is experiencing this deflation by itself, and then potentially we have to start questioning our own sort of profit estimates. The silver lining and the comfort for me was, at least at a profit level, they're saying they're growing at the same rate. So they're really pushing the volume lever.
1: It also shows you how hard it's going to be for Pick and Pay to recover in a deflationary environment.
4: Exactly. Them and SPAR are the two question marks that the investment community has to deal with, and the Dory doesn't help at all.
1: Fitch has put out a sort of one of their semi-annual, I think it's every 6 months, sort of global reports, and they're very worried about the AI boom and the risk of a correction. They suggest that's actually a major global credit risk. Mm-hmm. Are you joining the worry?
4: I think it's a very fair assessment. If you look at what they're saying, is that it's not just a tech theme anymore. It's not just

0: just an equity story anymore. In fact, there's so much AI investment that the total IT investment in the US contributed 1.4 percentage points to US GDP. So increasingly, the market is pricing in some very bullish expectations. And the risk here is that if the AI story doesn't translate in terms of returns that the market expects on time and on budget, hopefully, and you have this AI spend reverse, just that the equity market derates, right? Because most of your returns for the last 3 or 4 years has probably been from, we call them the FANG, Mag 7, all of these AI winners. But what these tech companies have done to fund this AI spend is also issue about $200 billion worth of investment grade bonds. So you have two asset classes at risk if the AI trend, investment trend reverses, but you also have the growth impact. And we know that once there's global risk off, I mean, very limited impact on South Africa directly. But if you have a growth impact in the US and the S&P catches a cold, we are going to catch a fairly vicious bout as well. And not only just South Africa, it's an emerging market issue as well. If you have the global risk appetite deteriorating, there's no way emerging market equities, currencies, and capital flows can outperform. So but we're very early in terms of AI returns, right? Everywhere you look, everyone has their opinion, and we're yet to see it translate into earnings for now.
1: Sure. Thank you very much indeed. Kwena Moloko from Equity Research Sales at Absa CIB, just after 6:30. Time for the latest Eyewitness News. Marky, good evening. I mean, more fallout from the Public Investment Corporation.
2: That's right, Stephen. Good evening. The fallout from the Public Investment Corporation's controversial Lanzeria Airport valuation has deepened, with Parliament now being told that the Auditor General's own external auditor is the same individual named in the disputed transaction. The development adds another layer to the ongoing scrutiny of the PIC, where the Lanzeria valuation has already triggered forensic investigations, legal battles, and governance concerns. Anelita Fandese has the details.
3: Gary Partner at audit firm Crowe was named in adverse findings relating to the valuation of Lanzeria Airport, which allegedly inflated the value of the asset by around 400%. The valuation forms part of the broader controversy surrounding the PIC's investment in the airport and has been central to recent governance disputes at the state asset manager. The Auditor General says it has disclosed the matter to Parliament's Standing Committee on the Auditor General and has implemented additional quality control measures to manage any potential conflict of interest. The matter also comes as suspended PIC Chief Executive Patrick Dlamini challenges his suspension in court, with the Lanzeria deal remaining at the center of several investigations. Anelita Fandese, Eyewitness News.
2: Action SA has introduced a private member's bill to regulate the lobbying industry and to prevent what the party calls another form of state. The party says the Lobbying Transparency Bill is a direct response to recent reports on how former DA leader Tony Leon's Resolve Communications tried to influence Communications Minister Solly Maladzi on behalf of its client Starlink. Babalwa Ndenza has more.
4: Action SA's Lobbying Transparency Bill was introduced by the party's chief whip, Lerato Ngobeni. She says the bill looks at international best practice to protect the country from lobbyists and companies that try to influence decision makers. The party says the private member's bill is to establish South Africa's first comprehensive statutory framework regulating professional lobbying and promoting transparency in political and executive decision making.
5: South Africa has long suffered the consequences of opaque influence over public decision-making, from the arms deal and the era of state capture to the scandal, and most recently, allegations involving Resolve Communications.
4: Ngobeni says the proposed legislation will ensure professional lobbying conducted on behalf of paying clients is transparent, accountable, and subject to appropriate public scrutiny. Babalwa Ndenza, Eyewitness News, Parliament.
2: And French media and entertainment company Canal Plus says MultiChoice delivered a standout month in June with the highest new subscriber uptake in a decade. So far, subscriber acquisition shot up 40% compared to the first half of 2025 in MultiChoice countries, where South Africa stood out with a total subscriber base that climbed more than 8%. Canal Plus took control of MultiChoice in September last year, and by March, it had announced plans to pump nearly 2 billion rand to turn the battling African pay TV company around. In its 6 half-year results released in a sense today, the company said the turnaround strategy was yielding positive results. This included a stronger content offering, securing long-term rights to the Premier Soccer League in South Africa, and

0: Men's 2027 and Women's 2029 Rugby World Cup across sub-Saharan Africa. MoneyWeb reports that the group's total revenue increased by 40% in the period under review, saying the increase primarily reflects the consolidation of MultiChoice. A look at your weather. A partly cloudy Wednesday in store for Gauteng, with isolated rain and showers expected tomorrow. Temperatures will drop to overnight lows between 3 and 7 degrees and peak at highs between 17 and 20 degrees. Clear skies in Cape Town with light and variable winds at a low of 11 and a high of 22 degrees. The top story in Eyewitness News. The fallout from the Public Investment Corporation's controversial Lanseria Airport has deepened, with Parliament now being told that the Auditor General's own external auditor is the same individual named in the disputed transaction.
1: EWN traffic. Well, at the moment, if you're leaving Daveyton heading towards Boksburg, there's an accident scene in Benoni on the N12 westbound near the Fitfontein off-ramp. This is causing more than a two-hour delay all the way from Kingsway, so please find alternative routes. Still in Ekurhuleni, Kempton Park. Also, accident scene on the R24 eastbound near the R21 merge, causing huge delays. If you're leaving Edenville heading towards OR Tambo International Airport in Protea Glen, you can still expect some delays on the N12 westbound between the R554 Abu Bakr Drive and the R558. Road report, slow-moving traffic on Randfontein Road, Apok, that's driving into Kagiso. While in the Mother City, expect some delays on the M3 southbound between UCT and Clipper Road. Also, slow-moving traffic, M5 southbound between Pinelands and Rondebosch. If you come across any other traffic issues, kindly WhatsApp us on 072-702-1702.
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9: 21 minutes to 7. Well, in a moment, we'll have the Chief Commissioner at the International Trade Administration Commission, Ayabanga Qawe. We'll hold him to account for his decision to, how dare he impose tariffs on peanut butter. In the meantime, your first memories? Are you a crunchy, a smooth person? I'm crunchy. Mpumi Zikalala is crunchy. Kwena Maloko, excuse me, is smooth. What do you think?
10: How's it steaming? Yeah, the peanut butter price going up is not great. I mean, I've been watching it over the past 3 months. It's kind of like my price index when I go shopping, and I relate everything in the store to the price of peanut butter because it just keeps going up. So I shudder to think what's going to be happening in the next couple of weeks or months to the price of peanut butter. I mean, in our household, we live with peanut butter. Everything is peanut butter, right? And it's shocking. It's not nearly as bad as

0: what the guys have done to the taste in Brunutra. I still think that's completely disastrous. But the peanut butter thing isn't great either. Thanks for a good show, Neil. Yeah.
1: Thanks, Neil. I've had complaints in my house about Brunutra too. They changed the formula. And I mean, to be going for years and years and years. I can't understand why. Other views on peanut butter tonight?
2: Hi, Stephen. Yeah, I love peanut butter. But I think there is a very clever little trick that most people just don't know about peanut butter, is it is the most miraculous cure for hiccups. So if anyone has hiccups, you just give them a tablespoon of peanut butter, and it is guaranteed to take them away. So that's one very good reason for having keep peanut butter in the house always, and preferably smooth. Have a great evening.
1: I did not know that. Hiccups. Okay, who knew? Things you learn on The Money Show. 19 minutes to 7. EWN Sport. Fella Kele, good evening. Smooth or crunchy? Ooh. It's not that hard, Fella Kele.
3: I don't like peanut butter.
1: Get out. What?
3: I've been trying to find a nice way to tell you that for like the past 2 minutes. I don't like peanut
1: butter.
3: When I was younger, my brother used to make it for us because he was in charge of sandwiches. I think my parents were picking like the lowest level. And it's just like
1: too much.
3: It tore the bread. And then the worst thing, he's like an experimenter with food. So I don't like the thing. I'm so sorry. Sorry to the people that are suffering right now to the rising prices. But don't worry me, I'm not adding to your stresses.
1: Talakele. All right.
3: Are you judging me, Stephen?
1: I don't know what to say to you now, actually. I need to look somewhere else.
3: I'm sorry, Stephen. I'll start with some football.
1: Desiree Ellis, eh?
3: Yes, so she believes that the clash against Ivory Coast will be like a final as Banyana go in search of a win that keeps alive their WAFCON title hopes. They opened their Group B campaign with a 2-1 loss to Tanzania, who secured their first ever victory in this competition. A lot is on the line for South Africa going into their second pool game as the tournament semi-finalists will secure qualification for next year's World Cup.
4: Another physical team from West Africa. Positives that you can take out of it, you know, is creating many opportunities. You know, that's a plus for us. In the second half, we were better on the ball, but we know how good we can be on the ball. And we have to be at our absolute best. And I think defensively, some screws that we can tighten there because the way we concede it. You know, we could have done better on both versions, one from a transition, better in those situations. So that's what we need to do better.
3: The PSL have granted Mamelodi Sundowns their request to have their opening Betway Premiership fixture against Marumo Gallants postponed. That follows the disruption of their pre-season preparations. The Brazilians were scheduled to host the fixture at Loftus Versfeld on Saturday, but it's now been moved to the 19th of August after their pre-season program was affected by the death of midfielder Jaden Adams. Masandawana's first local fixture will now be the MTN 8 quarterfinal against Polokwane City. That one takes place on the 8th of August. At the same time, Rile Mofokeng was the big winner at last night's annual awards. He was named PSL's Footballer, Players Player and Young Player of the Season. The 21-year-old beat former Orlando Pirates teammates Oswin Apollos and Mamelodi Sundowns midfielder Teboho Mokoena to the most prestigious individual awards of the night. And with the Betway Premiership set to kick off on Saturday, Islam Wadu has discussed how the defending champions will approach the upcoming campaign without the services of the influential forward.
5: Riley was an important player for the club. If you can just see the data, his involvement in our chance creation, it was huge. But I believe it's important to find out the profile that maybe can take the lead. And we are not all the time speaking about individualities. It's important to speak about a collective. It's what we tried in Spain to work. Many combinations, a lot of different profile in the middle, trying to see. I think we can have a good answer this weekend.
3: And at the Commonwealth Games, Danica Fenka broke her second African record as she touched the wall at 28.78 seconds in the women's 50-meter freestyle heat in the Paris swimming. In the men's 100-meter breaststroke heats, Peter Kutsia won in 54.12 seconds to progress to the semifinals as the third fastest. South Africa cruised to a 78-30 win over Northern Ireland in the netball. That's to temporarily move top of their pool, but it's Thursday's match against England that will decide their semifinal fate. Thola Gilimganga, Eyewitness News Sport.
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4: 14 minutes to 7 the time. Well, last night on The Money Show, you heard me promise we would contact the Department of Trade, Industry and Competition about the problems with their film incentive program. It appears they haven't made a payout for 5 years. It's also understood the committee that determines which projects will get funded has not actually met for 2.5 years. I've got to tell you, I'm not sure what the official their time. There's someone in charge of that project. I mean, I don't know what they're doing. We did ask the DTIC to come and respond to that. Jack Devnarine was on the show last night. We were told they're unavailable for interviews and would release a statement. Now, I haven't been able to see the statement yet. It is possible I missed it, but I certainly haven't seen it. We have looked for it. If we get it, if someone brings it to my attention, I'll obviously bring that to you. Luc Roos is an executive committee member of the Independent Film Producers Organization, joins us now. Luc, good evening and thanks for your time. I know we're not the only people trying to get the DTIC to explain themselves. This must just be incredibly frustrating for you.
5: Yes, good evening, Stephen, and to your listeners. It feels like I've spent my professional career trying to get the DTIC to explain their actions. We have been meeting with them because of the action we took place that took place at the beginning of last year, as well as at the beginning of this year, where we picketed and marched outside the DTIC offices and in Parliament in Cape Town. And that resulted in a portfolio committee meeting on the 17th of February, in which the DTIC, Parks Tau, and his DDGs and the like were summarily given a bit of a smack over the wrist and said that this is crazy. What's going on? Why have you not been paying out these incentive claims or receiving any new claims for the last 2.5 years? And so we've been meeting and trying to get to the bottom of it. And it's just been an incredibly frustrating process, almost six months into it now. And we've had no love and no joy. And we've lost faith in the leadership of the film unit to continue relations. And so we're asking Parliament and the DTIC minister to remove the leader of that film unit so that we can negotiate with somebody who we have more faith in.
4: Do you know what the holdup could be? Is there a dispute with the National Treasury over the money or something like that? I mean, I realize government has competing objectives and responsibilities and obligations. Has there been some kind of decision that no one will say to change where the money's going, or are two government departments arguing over it?
5: Well, the marches and a number of PIE applications later, we have gotten to the bottom of what actually took place. And in 2023, the DTIC leadership had racked up a contingent liability just over 2 billion rand, which is doesn't sound like a lot for government, but our sector really relies on those funds. And so they effectively stopped the incentive for 2.5 years and used the money allocated to it to pay down that debt. It's now reduced to roughly 233 million, and they have received their next year's allocation of their budget. They receive the budget in 3-year increments. And so we know there is money in the account. That budget has been passed by the portfolio committee. And we are just really confused. Why are you not spending it? Why can we not restart the adjudication committee? And why can't we go out to the industry and give the good news that, hey, the incentive is back on. Let's start restarting things. I mean, our industry is really suffering. We're at a confluence of a lot of problems. The NFVF, National Film and Video Foundation, has got a leadership crisis on its hands. It's got its 7th CEO in 3 years, has just been appointed. Broadcasting is suffering massively. We don't have BC. I think everyone knows the issues there. And, you know, this incentive is meant to, you know, be a catalyst for international co-production, for local production. It's a producer's piece of the pie that we can bring to the table to try and get and attract foreign direct investment, job creation, youth employment, et cetera, et cetera. The film industry is uniquely positioned to be able to solve a lot of those problems. Most people on a film set are female. Most people on a film

0: and said, oh, young, under the age of 35. And just that horrible loss of opportunity, and nobody seems to be taking it seriously. Mm. It feels like every time we have to march to get anyone sure. to pay attention to us.
1: The contingent liability, I realize you had to jump through all sorts of hoops to get to the bottom of this, was that money that was racked up by the film incentive, the money, and they were using, it was debt from something else, and they were using essentially the film money to pay it?
0: I can't give you exact answers there because I don't have them. What I do know is that in 2023, it was $2 billion. I do also know that in 2020, 21, and 22, there were virements. That's another accounting term I had to learn, that the film units took money out of our budget and moved it across to other line items and to other incentives, and that we suffered. And it was about 330 million rand was moved over the period of 3 years. And so they took that money out, and then we just, you know, didn't get it back. And then they stopped the incentive for 2.5 years. So it really feels like we've had the short end of the stick. And I just hope that, you know, the minister takes our and addresses them.
1: Luke Roos, thanks very much indeed. Executive Committee Member at the Independent Film Producers Organization. In a moment, the Chief Commissioner at ITAC, Ayabanga Qawe. Why is he putting up the price of peanut butter? How dare he? He'll explain in just a moment. 6:58.
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5: The Money Show with Stephen Kroetjes is brought to you by Absa Corporate and Investment Banking. Turning intent into execution. That's how Absa are invested in Africa's energy future.
1: 6:07. All right. Well, I was horrified to hear that the International Trade Administration had dared to increase the tariff on peanut butter. I mean, I was lucky enough to have peanut butter in almost all of my sandwiches when I was at school. Plenty of people in my household eat it today. It's good, cheap food. ITAC increasing the customs duty on peanut butter from 91 cents a kilogram to 20% of the volume, or what's called a 25% ad valorem. Ayabanga Qawe is the Chief Commissioner at ITAC. Chief Commissioner, good evening. What have you got against peanut butter? Why have you decided to increase the tariff?
6: Good evening, Stephen. And I heard your question saying, how dare he? Well, I must tell you, I'm yet to break the news to my mother, who is a big fan of peanut butter. So
1: yes.
6: You'll have to bear with me. But really, I think, Stephen, it's two related reasons. I think the one is, as you said in your introduction, you would have had a specific duty rather than an ad valorem duty on peanut butter. So peanut butter was tariffed at 99 cents per kilogram prior to this decision. But the anomaly you had was that ground nuts, which are used to make the peanut butter, were fetching a much higher duty, ostensibly to protect ground nut producers in the country, and you also would have had considerable price disadvantage if we compare our producers to some of the producers in other parts of the world who have much better scale and, of course, are able to produce product landing at much cheaper prices in South Africa.

0: So on the balance of the evidence before us, we took the decision to not grant the 25% that RCL as the applicant would have wanted, but to provide a 20% duty in this case on the back of the case that was made before us. And we do understand many people are very favorably disposed to peanut butter, including my mother, and that we certainly do hope from what we've seen in the post-COVID period, where you've seen a massive price surge, both of the imported and the domestically made product, that this is not going to lead to some pricing alarm on the part.
1: Well, I mean, this is the other thing. For some people, it's an almost staple food because it's quite cheap protein. And I realize, I mean, I completely understand the need to support local producers. But, I mean, that must be a big factor that weighs on all of this, because it is. I mean, I just think of school feeding schemes. I'm sure there's a lot of peanut butter there.
0: Mm-hmm. Yes. Well, certainly, Stephen, and that's why in this investigation, one of the things that we had to do in order to make a case, not just to the Commission, but to the two ministers, the Minister of Trade and the Minister of Finance, is to undertake a consumer welfare analysis that looked at the incidence insofar as household income is concerned of where peanut butter is consumed. You make the point that it's one of the cheapest protein sources. Well, the reality is that certainly since 2020, onset of this particular tariff, you've seen the per kilogram price of peanut butter coming in much higher than the per kilogram price of other comparable proteins. So you already have a product here, which, as I was saying, both on the import and the domestically produced product, that has seen a surge in pricing. And really, I think the task that you allow those who have made investments to be able at least to protect the capability they would have invested in. But second to that, Stephen, it's important for the reasons you outline, including the National Nutrition Program, that you have an ecosystem of groundnut and peanut butter production that is resilient enough. Because you can only imagine, once you become totally import reliant or have a near total reliance on imports, that any of the vaguely producer markets like India would take you out of kilter. And I think we've seen, certainly in the case of India, which is one of the origin nations here for peanut butter, the use of export bans on things like rice, export bans on certain product categories, which I think does make the case for domestic production much stronger. And in this case, as I said, you had to deal with a tariff anomaly where the input product was coming in at a higher duty than the finished good, and also to recognize that capacity utilization levels of some of the new investments that have been put into play needed to be improved somewhat. And a big part of doing that was to equalize the price disadvantage experienced by domestic production.
1: So hopefully it will strengthen local producers. Are you going to be reviewing this tariff from time to time? I mean, you'll need to see that actually local people are suddenly able to produce more and that the pricing kind of is acceptable and manageable.
0: Well, indeed. I mean, I think one of the things we've said in the report to the minister is that we would like to review this decision 3 years subsequent to it. But second to that, we're not only reviewing the decision, we're reviewing the pricing behavior. We don't want a situation, Stephen, where you find producers are pricing into the tariff, or even retailers are pricing into the tariff. And we'd like a situation where we

0: This is EWN.
1: Good evening, I'm Maki Malapo. We begin with news, Justin. The High Court has reserved judgment on the matter of parties seeking to intervene on the suspension of PIC Chief Executive Patrick Dlamini's application. The ruling means there is still no immediate clarity on Dlamini's bid to have his suspension declared unlawful, prolonging uncertainty at the corporation. Dlamini has argued his suspension was unlawful and says although the PIC board filed a notice of intention to oppose his application, it failed to submit affidavits explaining or defending its decision. Anelita Fandese has more.
2: The court's decision means uncertainty over the leadership of Africa's largest asset manager will continue even as government moves to rebuild the PIC's board following a wave of resignations. Judge Mandla Mbongwe first has to decide whether applicants Mr. Moche and the organization People of Joburg may intervene in Dlamini's challenge to his precautionary suspension and whether that can proceed. The two applicants have asked to join the proceedings, arguing they want to represent the interests of pension fund members because the board has not defended its decision to suspend Dlamini. Dlamini's legal team opposed the applications, arguing neither party has a direct legal interest in the dispute. The court's decision on the intervention applications will determine how the matter proceeds, leaving the governance crisis at the PIC unresolved for now, as the institution awaits the appointment of a new board. Anelita Fandese, Eyewitness News.
1: In the courts, the state's star witness in the case against former Parliament Speaker Nosiviwe Mabisa Nqakula has told the Pretoria High Court she paid the former minister to maintain their working relationship. Nombasa Nzondo Ndlovu was cross-examined by Mabisa Nqakula's lawyers in the dock today. The former minister is facing 12 corruption charges and one of money laundering for allegedly soliciting 4.5 million rand from Nzondo Ndlovu, a defense force supplier. The state believes she ultimately pocketed 2.1 million rand. Khumutso Modise has more.
3: Since the start of the corruption case against former Defence Minister Nosiviwe Mabisa Nqakula, the court has heard about several alleged payments solicited by the minister from Nombasa Nzondo Ndlovu, a contractor in the Defence Department. Today, for the first time, Nzondo Ndlovu was drawn by the court to give a reason why she made the payments. She says she paid the former minister because she did not want to spoil their working relationship. She says she knew the minister could make things tough for her. But Mabisa Nqakula's lawyers have disputed this, saying she did not sit on any committee or board where she could influence the awarding of tenders. Nzondo Ndlovu's cross-examination continues tomorrow. Khumutso Modise, Eyewitness News at the Pretoria High Court.
1: The Water and Sanitation Department says dam levels in the Western Cape continue to improve. The City of Cape Town's dams are just over 83%. Several catchment areas across the province are also showing improvements. Cameron Clark has more.
4: New data from the Water and Sanitation Department shows dam levels in the Western Cape have increased from 79.2% to 79.4%. Tiavata's Kloof Dam, the largest dam in Cape Town's water supply system, increased from 77% to 78%. Clan William Dam near Cedarburg is now 96% full. That's a 2% increase up from last week. Steenbrus Upper Dam, Wimmershoek Dam near Paarl, and dams in the Gouritz and Olifantsdoorn catchments are all at or above 100%. In the Garden Route, the Akkerkloof Dam in Knysna has improved to 48% capacity after the town declared a state of disaster in January when levels dropped to 15%. Western Cape Provincial Head Ntombizanele Bila Mupariwa says the continued improvement in dam levels is encouraging for water security in the province, but residents are still encouraged to use water responsibly. Camray Clark, Eyewitness News.
1: In Japan, the Disaster Management Division of Kumamoto Prefecture says two people have been found in a state of cardiac arrest and multiple people remain unaccounted for across two sites hit by the earthquake in the region. A 7.1 magnitude quake struck the southwestern parts of the country, with the weather authorities saying no tsunami activity has been observed so far, despite an alert being issued. About 45,000 households and facilities have no power in the Kumamoto region following the quake. As search and rescue operations continue, an official told the BBC that at Nippon Paper's Yatsushiro plant, 9 people are still missing, while 4 other people have been rescued from Aeon Mall and their lives are not in danger. However, 10 people remain unaccounted for at the shopping center. Around 20 to 30 people are feared trapped inside the mall.

0: after the earthquake triggered an explosion and caused part of the building to collapse this afternoon. Police sources say employees were among those who may still be inside the complex, with E.ON saying that it's investigating the cause of the explosion and the extent of the damage. Gold's trading at $4,038.67 an ounce. The rand's at 16.66 to the dollar, at 22.17 to the pound, at 18.99 to the euro. Brent crude oil is at $82.90 a barrel.
1: Protea Glen, we still have slow-moving traffic. N12 westbound between the R554 Abu Bakr Drive and the R558. Still in Protea Glen, expect some delays on the R559 main road opposite GOG Gardens. And in the mother city, there's still slow-moving traffic on Nelson Mandela Boulevard outbound approaching Rondo Bloom.
0: Look at your weather. Partly cloudy skies in store for Gauteng tomorrow, with isolated rain and showers expected. Joburg will drop to overnight lows of 5 degrees and peak at highs of 17. Pretoria is at 7 and 20. Vereeniging at 3 and 18 degrees. Clear skies in the mother city with light and variable winds tomorrow at a low of 11 and a high of 22 degrees. The top story in Eyewitness News this hour. It's news just in. The High Court has reserved judgment on the matter of parties seeking to intervene on the suspension of PIC Chief Executive Patrick Dlamini's application.
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5: The Money Show with Stephen Grotes is brought to you by Absa Corporate and Investment Banking, turning intent into execution. That's how Absa are invested in Africa's energy future. 7 minutes after seven. Well, I was just talking to Warren Ingram. He's sitting behind me. He'll be with you in personal finance. We'll be talking about buying property to let it out, what you should know, the pitfalls and all of that. He tells me, and it's the only reason I'm actually allowing him in the studio, that he is a crunchy peanut butter fan, I'm pleased to report. We will talk more about that when he comes in a little while. Don't forget Professor Rotendo Ndingwi as well. He'll be updating us on what's happening across the continent. And in a moment, we'll speak to Anusha Naidu, the CEO of the Southern African Venture Capital and Private Equity Association. They've been doing a lot of research on basically whether it works, and some of the outcomes are really interesting, and they're talking about our venture capital market putting money into companies becoming a lot more mature and just getting to a better place. I think that's going to be an important conversation. Good to hear from you tonight as well on 011-883-0702, 021-446-0567, and of course voice notes this evening on 072-702-1702. Plenty of conversation tonight about the great peanut butter debate.
6: Good evening, Stephen. I just heard Tola Gale saying she's not the one for peanut butter. Like, what? I think she should be taken to some inquiry or something. The way I love peanut butter, and as you rightfully said, nowadays it's so expensive. As long as it's written peanut butter, I'm buying it. Because, peanut butter is so expensive. You can call me a cheapskate all day. I don't care. I'm just, as long as it says peanut butter, I know the quality or the taste is probably compromised, but oil in my books is still peanut butter. And, I don't know if people know of the trick of warming peanut butter before you put it on the bread so that you don't use too much of it, or so that it's not too thick to apply on the bread. Thanks, man.
5: Warms the peanut butter. I'd never tried that. Kids, when I get home, trying something new. Other voice notes tonight.
7: Hi, Stephen. I did not expect 702 to incense its listeners to this degree. Of course, crunchy peanut butter is the best. We don't even need to listen to the people who like smooth peanut butter. Okay, now. My first memory of peanut butter is from school. My dad making peanut butter and syrup sandwiches, and the syrup side would always have been completely, drowned in the syrup and kind of this sticky, crystallized thing by the time that it's break time, while the peanut butter side held up. So I think actually it is better to mix the peanut butter on both sides, to get them on both sides, and even to mix it with, back then we had margarine, now I'm a butter snob. Okay, cheers. Elizabeth in Pretoria.
5: Oh, sensible person, Elizabeth. Thank you. I hadn't thought of that, actually. Peanut butter and syrup. I have had that, but I can't tell you. I mean, probably years and years and years. I mean, a millennium ago. But now there's something I also hadn't thought of. Peanut butter and syrup. Maybe, if the younger members of the Crotus household behave tonight. Just maybe tomorrow, 10 minutes after 7.
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5: It is with great sadness that I'll drag myself away from the great peanut butter debate because we need to talk about venture capital on The Money Show. And the SA Venture Capital and Private Equity Association, the SME Fund and Endeavour South Africa say their new survey shows that venture capital funds sold companies they had invested in. When they did that, they were able to get out more than twice the money they put in. In other words, I presume, it looks like they doubled their investment. In other words, they put money into the company, they got more than twice that out. Anusha Naidu is the CEO of the Southern African Venture Capital and Private Equity Association. Anusha, good evening. You looked at 226 cases where venture capital funds have put money into companies and then sold those companies. They exited in the jargon. What did you find?
8: Hi, Stephen. Good evening to you and the listeners, and thank you for having us. The exit study was quite phenomenal. Being able to track the last 17 years of exits in the South African ecosystem and showing the value accretion of exits in the VC ecosystem, returning more than 2x capital invested, which is quite a stellar statistic and very much in line with international statistics that we see in the space.
5: How did you decide on which transactions? I mean, there must have been cases where funds put money into companies and made a loss.
8: Yeah, for sure. That's the nature of venture capital. Not all of the invested companies will realize a successful exit, but these were very specific case studies that we had done over the life cycle, where we had investor reporting, case studies, as well as interviews with the fund managers. Remember, this is representing venture capital funds and not necessarily angel investors and, you know, family offices and that kind of like. So there is some level of granular reporting, cash flows that are actually being reported on these cases.
5: Does this tell us something about how the industry is changing in South Africa? I mean, is it maturing in some way?
8: Yes, most definitely. So we definitely are seeing early stages of maturity in the venture capital industry. These sort of exits are not isolated success stories, but it's definitely an indication of a market that is looking at diversified pathways to exits with more exits routes as well as diversification pathways as well. So it could be trade sales, international or domestic M&A, IPOs, or secondary transactions, and they're increasing in value and size.
5: If you are a venture capital fund and you buy into a company and you get a lot more money out, you make money out of it, you're then able to invest in another company and do the same again. And the whole reason I point out the obvious is that it creates a virtuous cycle. In other words, over time, it should lead to a lot more investment in success stories in our economy. And I realize it's, you know, there's a lot against our economy, so it's hard to sort of measure that. But do you see any evidence that that's beginning to happen?
8: Most definitely. I think sometimes as South Africans, we don't take the credit that we should actually do. And this is quite a successful story of us, of what we see in the venture capital space. Often we have founders who, exit the business, decide to go back in for another round, launch a second fund, end up going back into the ecosystem as, you know, transaction advisors, angel investors, mentors, taking up board seats. So you do really see proof that these transactions have spill-on effects. It's quite a flywheel sort of impetus in that space. And we've seen quite a few examples of this as well.
5: No, I'm sure. So then when you do this, I mean, you want to see all of that happening. Is that increasing the number of people who are putting money into venture capital funds? I mean, people will be looking at numbers like this, obviously they'll be doing their own research, they'll make their own decisions. But does that increase the amount of money that's flowing around looking for investment? More and more people are thinking, I've got a little bit of money. I can see people are getting twice the return. I'm going to go and do what those people are doing.
8: Yeah, it definitely creates the evidence for more investors into the space. ASAFCA is the industry body for private capital in Southern Africa. We, you know, pride ourselves on the research work that we do. And we thank our members and the industry for giving us this data so that we are able to present such compelling statistics. You know, in terms of pension fund regulation, Reg 28, 15% of that capital can actually be allocated to private equity, venture capital, etc. But we see such a small percentage of that allocation. Research like this does give investors tangible numbers, tangible data points to see what investment in venture capital can actually do. And the comparability to other benchmark standards as well in the US. We also have to understand that South Africa venture capital is still very much early stages. We're not as progressed as the Silicon Valley. And we are definitely showing some of the trends that we are growing and that there's more confidence in the numbers that we are able to generate in the space. So we're definitely hoping to educate a lot more pension fund trustees, a lot of international investors, more family offices, that this is a very viable space for you to invest in because you're having very diverse and lucrative exit pathways, as well as a maturity. It's not a one-off sort of transaction. You're also financing a lot of innovation as well as, you know, real economic growth in the country, creating that sense of entrepreneurship and developing those entrepreneurs in the space. So we also think, you know, from a portfolio returns perspective, you need diversification from a pension fund allocation. Venture capital definitely is able to give you that portfolio diversification.
5: Were there particular sectors that seem to be doing better than others? I mean, it'd be very easy to sort of skew numbers one way or another. Or were the cases, your 276 cases, were they pretty, was it a pretty broad spectrum?
8: It was a broad spectrum, but one of the key themes coming out of the research is definitely, you know, fintech featuring very strongly in the study. South Africa has a very long history of financial services innovation, and I can say this quite clearly, having lived in London for a couple of years. Our banking system is far more sophisticated from a retail banking perspective in South Africa than it is in some of the UK banks. So you often have, you know, innovation that is acquired by banks, telcos, and retailers that are actually developed by venture capital businesses in the space. We've featured some very pronounced examples of that in the study, and it really is that ecosystem. We are hoping to see the next round of exits, and we definitely believe that there's quite a lot more potential in the pipeline, given, you know, the massive exits we've seen in the last 2 years. And, you know, we're also expecting to see other themes coming into the space as well. So more fintech for sure, but also biotech, agritech. You know, this is what venture capital's sweet spot is, the ability to accelerate technology innovation in the space.
5: I hear you. Anusha Naidu, thank you so much. Really do appreciate it. The CEO of the Southern African Venture Capital and Private Equity Association, 19 minutes after 7.
9: 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When you're a kid, it moves slower than a sloth trying to get through airport security. 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
3: With, of course, Professor Rotendo Windwingi. Prof, he's the founding director of the Tribe Africa Advisory, and I'm obviously all over the place tonight. Rotendo, good to have you back. The battery rental company, Mopo, they've signed a big deal that's going to give them battery rental access. They'll expand that across Nigeria.
4: Good evening, Stephen. And don't worry, if you're all over the place, as long as you're here in Africa, that's what counts. And we've got your back, Stephen.
3: Thank you.
4: So, Mopo, it's an exciting story because these are the kind of stories that, take Africa forward. They've teamed up with, and this is in Nigeria, Stephen, with a UK-backed company, an investment of $75 million. And one of the big challenges that is there in Nigeria, obviously, they've got a huge challenge with power. The grid collapses probably up over 100 times in the last 10 years. There's a huge dependency on diesel, and obviously that contributes to a negative carbon footprint. So this solution is a battery rental solution whereby basic people or low-earning consumers can actually rent out a battery that will power up light appliances like cell phones and small gadgets. They've been able to probably supply about 32 million of these kind of rentals between the DRC and Nigeria. It makes a huge impact because obviously it allows access to electricity. This UK company has teamed up with the Nigeria Rural Electrification Agency. So it's a positive story in terms of driving electrification, but in a clean, effective, and affordable way in Nigeria, Stephen.
3: And Raxio is securing fresh backing. This is a lot of demand for data centers in Africa. Lots of conversations about it. And Raxio Group, they're a big data center operator.
4: Raxio, indeed, Stephen. And they've just invested in over the last few months with another $30 million to make it a total of $380 million. And Raxio, Stephen, is backed by two big companies involved in this transaction, Meridian, which is from the Europe, and then Roha from the US. And these are big technology players. And basically, the investment is to expand data centers and functionality and infrastructure in Africa. It will add probably about 10 megawatts of electricity. That's the capacity they want to do. What's driving this demand, Stephen, is obviously AI. It's not only does it need infrastructure, but it also needs energy. So a lot of infrastructure around it. Raxio operates tier three data centers, Stephen, and the countries that they're primarily active in is Uganda, Ethiopia, Mozambique, DRC, Cote d'Ivoire, Angola, and Tanzania. So quite a nice spread in Africa, but bringing a solution of infrastructure and technology much needed by the continent.
3: It's also going to require a huge amount of electricity and possibly a lot of water as well. And those are going to be very interesting issues to watch.
4: Indeed, Stephen. And that's why if you look at all the dynamics of the ecosystem, the solution can't be myopic or siloed. It actually has to realize that, okay, where you get the energy from. And that's why infrastructure around energy and clean energy is absolutely important. And water. And it talks to infrastructure again, Stephen. We've got a lot of water in Africa. We're covered by the Atlantic and Indian Ocean and the Mediterranean. How can we utilize all of those different natural assets in line with this key point indeed?
3: And the Jindal Group, they're based in India. They're investing a lot of money in an electric coal mine.
4: And this is in Mozambique, Stephen. So Jindal, a big investor. It's the coal mine is the Vulcan, big coal mine in India. They have invested in $160 million 160 million US dollars in electrifying some of the operations that affect fuel, that affect rail transport, coal processing, Stephen, just to name a few things. But why this is so important, obviously coal has always been, we know that it's here to stay for a bit longer, but more importantly, how can you reduce the carbon footprint around the ecosystem and the value chain of coal? And electrification is one of the big things, because you also reduce the dependency on diesel, which is a big requirement, especially in that space. So a great story to hear from Jindal, an Indian company that has been investing significantly in Africa and Mozambique, and they continue to invest. So it'll be good to see how this turns out. But at the end of the day, great story for Mozambique. And remember that big ExxonMobil, Total, big projects of oil and gas happening in Mozambique also complements this. So a lot of good things happening for Mozambique from that space.
3: And then the Curtis Wright Corporation, a big American aerospace company, they're coming to Morocco.
4: They're coming to Morocco, and the Wright brothers, Stephen, I always worried that the Wright brothers never made money. So now, although they've passed away, they actually have got, their name is one of the biggest aerospace manufacturing companies in the world, which is called the Curtis Wright Corporation. And what the specific project that they've invested in Morocco, Stephen, they've invested in a project that looks at the advanced aircraft treatment of the surface of planes. So aeroplanes, obviously, because of the nature of the exposure, speed, the wear and tear that they go through, you need to make certain treatments and make certain oversight in terms of managing and maintaining that. So it's a very specialized functionality. This business is growing in Morocco. They've invested, as we know, Curtis Wright is a big $27 billion company, but the Morocco aerospace that is part and parcel of this investment employs about 155 different companies that are involved in one way or the other, 25,000 skilled workers, and exports around $3 billion US dollars. So this area of focus in terms of their step towards industrialization, making significant inroads, and it's quite a great investment because it's a global multinational riding on the waves of Morocco, which is becoming more industrialized under the vision of King Mohammed. But a great story with regards to global expansion of a multinational in Morocco, which is part of Africa.
3: In Rotunda, we've got 10 seconds, but people have been skiing in Lesotho.
4: It's specifically Maluti. It's becoming an attractive place for skiing, Stephen, as temperatures in August and July go to 8 degrees Celsius, heights of 3,200. You don't have to fly all the way to Europe. AfriSki is one of the big players that's participating in this, and that tourism around skiing contributes 7% of GDP. And it employs, it's probably at about 1,500 over the last year alone that come to ski Lesotho. So next time for your skiing holiday, Stephen, don't go to Europe. Just get in the car, cross the border, and you're at Lesotho, and you can have a good skiing holiday for you and your family.
3: Professor Rotunda Ndingwe, thanks very much indeed. Founding Director at Tribe Africa Advisory and author of the book Rumble in the Jungle Reloaded. Well, we know what he likes to do during the holidays. 28 minutes after 7.
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3: As you know, Aubrey out for a little while. Sia Morta in for him. Sia, how's it going?
6: Good, how are you, Stephen?
3: Yeah, I'm all right. What's coming up tonight?
6: At 8 o'clock, we unpack the legal matters. Mm. We're looking into the work of the Legal Practitioners Fidelity Fund. That's what we're talking about.
3: That's why when a lawyer gets into trouble, it's always the Fidelity Fund.
6: Absolutely.
3: They've misspent it.
6: It's a lot, you know. And at 9 p.m., we turn our focus now into entrepreneurship. We are unpacking KFC's social impact report. And obviously what it reveals on the company's investment on community, communities and obviously youth development. And at 10 o'clock, South Africa has become very vulnerable to cyber attacks.
3: Yeah.
6: And we want to talk about that to say, what are the issues? Why do we find ourselves in this position? So that's what we're going to be looking into at 10 and then 11, 702 open line.
3: Yeah, thanks very much indeed. Lots to come tonight on the Aubrey Masango Show. You're with The Money Show, just gone 7:30. Time for the latest eyewitness news. Marky, good evening. Housing in Ekurhuleni.
7: That's right, Stephen. Good evening. The DA says the city of Ekurhuleni's interventions in what it describes as the housing crisis so far fall short of addressing the backlog. The party approached the South African Human Rights Commission and laid a complaint against the city, complaining about the current backlog in delivering housing. According to a response supplied by the Housing MMC last year, Ekurhuleni accounts for a housing backlog of more than 283,000 households. Last month, the DA submitted a memorandum of have demands to the Premier's office calling for urgent provincial intervention. DA Ekurhuleni mayoral candidate Katuchelo Rasilingwane.
8: Projects such as Hospital View, Eslen Mega Housing Project, Winnie Mandela Extension A 25, Mackenzieville Extension 2, and Foslow Ras Extension 9 have experienced years of delays, disruptions, as well as periods of stalled construction, leaving many qualifying beneficiaries waiting for longer than they should have.
7: In the Western Cape, Mitchells Plain police are probing the murder of a man who was shot dead in Westridge last night. This violence follows a wave of mass shootings across the Cape over the weekend. Gun violence claimed at least 15 lives in Kayamandi, Khayelitsha, Guguletu and Manenberg. Police say no arrests have yet been made in connection with any of the gun attacks. The police's Wesley Twig.
9: The circumstances surrounding a shooting incident where a 25-year-old male was fatally wounded are under investigation. Mitchells Plain police responded to a complaint of a shooting, and upon arrival on the scene, they found the victim who sustained gunshot wounds to his body. The motive for the attack is yet to be determined. The suspects fled the scene and are yet to be arrested.
7: And the World Trade Organization has ruled against Turkey in a dispute involving duties on imported Chinese electric cars. In October 2024, Beijing lodged a complaint against Turkey over the imposition of an additional 40% in customs duties on electric vehicles imported from China. The WTO's dispute settlement body concluded in its report today that the additional duties are inconsistent with various trade agreements dating back to 1994. Both sides can appeal, but the appeals process has been jammed since late 2019 because the United States has blocked the nomination of judges. Meanwhile, in other news, Visa plans to cut 7% of its workforce, which is about 2,600 jobs, as the payments processor seeks to become more efficient about 6 months after a similar move by its closest peer. A company spokesperson says the job cuts will primarily affect technology and product teams, with the CEO saying Visa must keep evolving the way it operates to seize growth opportunities and stay ahead of industry changes, with AI playing a key role in accelerating that shift. Earlier this year, MasterCard announced plans to lay off 4% of its global workforce, citing the need to refocus investments in different areas. Fintech firm Block also said in February it would cut nearly half of its workforce, or 4,000 jobs. The layoffs underscore how companies are beginning to translate artificial intelligence investments into workforce changes, heightening concerns among workers and economists that the technology could replace jobs even as it drives productivity and profitability. A look at your weather. A partly cloudy Wednesday in store for Gauteng, with isolated rain and showers expected tomorrow. Temperatures will drop to overnight lows between 3 and 7 degrees and peak at highs between 17 and 20 degrees. Clear skies in Cape Town with light and variable winds at a low of 11 and a high of 22 degrees. The top story in Eyewitness News. The DA says that the city of Ekurhuleni's interventions in what it describes as a housing crisis so far fall short of addressing the backlog.
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3: Well, live and in person, without a jar of crunchy peanut butter, though, is Warren Ingram, our personal finance expert, and of course the certified financial planner and also co-founder at Galileo Capital. Warren, it's wonderful to see you in the flesh. Good evening.
14: It's wonderful to be in studio. Thank you.
3: It's not that great. We're talking tonight about buying a property to rent out or buying a flat to rent out. Lots of people are very keen on this. It seems like a good idea. You're told to, you know, get in the property game often. Lots of things that don't tell you. And there's always someone talking about it. And then there are also nightmare stories. Where do you start with? Is this a good investment or a bad investment?
14: I think it's maybe allowing, like any good investment decision doesn't start with what you believe. It starts with what do the numbers tell me? So I would say that if you're having this kind of a conversation with yourself or with a partner and you're kind of discussing this, don't start on the basis that I know property is a great investment or alternatively, I know it's a terrible investment. Start with, I mean, I'm doing a value, like I'm doing a number conversation. It's called investing. It must be about numbers. I do this so that I make more money than I had 5 or 10, 15 years ago. And I think a lot of the time this debate starts emotively. It starts with your parents, your grandparents, or somebody saying, don't pay off, you know, the landlord's bond and you should be the landlord. And, you know, there's so much demand for property. Look how many buildings they're building around Sandton or whatever the deal is. All of that's nice, but it doesn't get to a number. So I would say, one looks at numbers once and first and second and third and fourth, and then you start to think about all the other stuff afterwards. And I bet you most people that have got a good story did the numbers properly. Most people have got the horror story. I'm not saying it's their own fault, but they probably didn't do the numbers like they should have.
3: Okay. So if, for example, you buy a flat for 1.2 million rand, you're paying a bond of over 20 years, your interest rate's, you know, 11%, your bond payment is sort of around 12.5, you would have to find a good tenant and to go from there. And that's the starting point for this conversation.
14: Yeah. And I think a lot of the time people don't do that sum correctly. So you kind of go, well, I know lots of people looking for a property. I'm just going to buy it and you know, the tenant will pay my bond. No, that's not how it works. It's incredibly rare that the property market gives you the opportunity to take 100% bond. So you're borrowing the whole amount that you owe, and that you can find a tenant that will pay off that whole bond every single month from the first month. Why do I say that? Because otherwise the tenant wouldn't be a tenant. They would just buy the property themselves.
3: Yeah.
14: So the truth is that you are going to buy a property in most instances where the bond is going to be bigger than the rent that you can earn. So in the very first month, and it might well be for 3, 4, 5 years, your rent is not going to be at the rent that you're earning is not going to be at the level of your bond repayment. We haven't even got to the costs of, okay, what about all the other stuff that I've got to pay to be an owner? It's not just your bond. There's a whole lot of things that you have to pay in addition. And I think it's that very first conversation that you've got to get right on day one. Okay, fine. This bond is only 1.2. It's a nice apartment. It's close to the city, whatever. It's easy to travel. You know, it's not that expensive. It's 1.2. Fine. That's not the conversation. What's the rent that I can earn from a property like that that is close and all of those things?
3: You mentioned other costs. I mean, this is often the thing, right? Is that you look at the bond and you'll think, well, that's the big number. That's my target. Okay. That's what I've got to do. But suddenly, and I mean, this is the thing about property, all sorts of other things start to come literally out of the woodwork.
14: Like the analogy. So you've got, firstly, we've got your fellow shareholder in the property, which is the tax man. So you're going to have to pay your municipality. You're going to have to pay rates. You're going to have to pay, if it's an apartment, that means it's a body corporate. So that means you're going to have to pay levies on top of the rates. Then you're going to have to pay for the insurance of the stuff inside the apartment. Not saying if you're renting it out, you're not insuring the kettle and the fridge, but you're insuring the carpets and the walls and all those kinds of things as well. So you've got insurance as well. I would suggest as well that you're setting aside money every single month from the very first day for when the place needs to be repainted or the carpets need to be redone. And you hope that that's not with a nightmare tenant that does it after the first lease. You hope that's in 5 or 10 years' time. So all of those costs are in addition to the bond that you've got to pay.
3: We're talking to Warren Ingram in Personal Finance tonight. Your questions for him about rental property. Does it make sense to buy a rental property and then to try and let it out? What do you need to know? What are the hidden costs? Are there any benefits? Does it work? How do the success stories actually work? Your questions for an 011-883-0702-021-446-0567 and your voice note questions as well on 072-702-1702. There are other things too. I mean, you have to often pay someone to manage the property or you have to put in the hours yourself.
14: Yeah. So, I mean, I love this. You know, people say, no, I'm just going to get an agent and they'll take care of me.
3: Yeah.
14: They'll look after everything. Really. What they want is they want to get someone into that property as fast as possible, and then they want to earn their 5 or 10% a month thereafter. And if it goes wrong, what they've lost is their little bit of the rent.
3: Yeah.
14: That's all they've lost.
3: They don't care.
14: Maybe it's an opportunity for them to get someone else in again. You know? And so they go. So unfortunately, you've got to look at this and say, if you're going to pay an agent, it's not fire and forget. You just need to know that. So you're going to pay the agent, you're going to pay the rates, you're going to pay the levies, you're going to pay the insurance, all of those things. I think you're probably in for a good few thousand, probably closer to 4,000 on top of the bond repayment.
3: Sure.
14: And I did a quick search for, you know, in preparation for the show and looking just around this area, what would be a one bedroom apartment? Let's go at that 1.2 million. And I think you're going to be, you know, pretty happy to get rent of about 8,500 a month. So you're paying out 12,500 or 12,000, whatever the number is for your interest. You know, let's say you get a decent interest rate. So now you're paying 12,000 on the mortgage. You're paying another, let's say four, on all the other costs that you have to pay. And you're getting an eight and a half. You're going backwards pretty quickly. So in your first year, you might well be back, underwater by about, let's say between 80 to 90,000 Rand in year one. And that's if everything's gone well. That's if the tenant's paid on time, everything's worked out. So it is a real thing to be able to say, have you done that number before you buy?
3: Sure. I mean, it's amazing how many costs they are, but you sort of forget that this is a property and properties come with costs. And that takes you straight into the should you rent or should you buy debate as well.
14: Yeah. So maybe, I mean, I don't want to paint the picture buy to let is always a bad idea. I don't think that's true. I think making a buying decision to any investment is, what price can I pay? Can I get a really good low price? So, for example, if new apartments are being built at 1.2 million, and you're in a close to Sandton, can you find an old apartment? Maybe you spend 100,000, and you're paying maybe 900,000, and suddenly the 8,500 rent that you're getting versus a 900,000 rand property, is that a better deal? Can you start to make the numbers work, or is there some special situation where you find, you know, someone that's happy to pay a much higher rent for stability or certainty or something? So there will be times when your starting price or the starting rent make it a very attractive proposition. And I think that's the thing that people don't, the sum that they don't do. So yes, understand your running costs are probably, as I say, 3,000 or 4,000 per month, more than what your bond's going to be as well. It's your bonds on top of that. But now, how can I make these numbers work? And if you can't make the numbers work, then ignore what everyone's telling you, all the armchair experts, and just go, this is a lousy investment for me for now. I'm going to park it and do something else.
3: Okay, there are also big risks. And the first big risk, and this happens so often, is that your flat is got no one in it for a while. So you've got the bond and you've got no money coming in.
14: Yeah, and you know, either that you just don't get a tenant or the real nightmare. You get a tenant that comes in for 3 months and then stops paying.
3: Yeah.
14: Now, in South Africa, I think it takes an average of 6 months to follow the process to get a tenant out who has stopped paying. You've got to follow. There's a very strict process that's, you know, written down in our law. And you've got to follow that process. You can't just, you know, lock them out and say, well, you know, get some like bouncer to come and bounce the tenant out. You've got to follow process.
3: And there's lights and water in the meantime.
14: Lights and water. You've got to pay the bond. You've got to pay your rates, all of those things. And now you've got to pay some lawyer to go through the process of all the things you've got to do. So that's the nightmare scenario. But back to the tenant deal, you know, if you're in a one-bedroom apartment, it doesn't mean that that person's going to stay there for the next 10 years. They're probably going to move every 2 or 3 years themselves, and you'll be getting a turnover. So you might well be losing 1 month of rent every year. And just to work it out, that's 8%. So 8% of your income every year, if you've got turnover of property, is just being lost to an empty place. It's almost impossible to say, okay, you're out on the 31st and then you're in on the 1st.
3: Yeah.
14: The likelihood is it's empty for a month if you're lucky. And if you're very unlucky, 3, 4, 5, 6 months.
3: Sure. There's also concentration risk, which is about the amount of your capital, the amount of your money you're putting in one place.
14: Yeah. So this is the eggs in the baskets conversation. Mm. So you know, the way I would say this is, we take 1.2 million rand. We borrow, actually, we don't even take our own money. We borrow 1.2 million rand from a bank. Remember, these are not your friends. It's a bank. And I say to you, why don't we go and buy one share that only has one customer and only works in one market in one city? This is a great investment.
3: Yeah.
14: You know, the best thing that you could possibly do. But when you do that for property, somehow people are okay with that. So the concentration risk is simply, now you're taking all the eggs you have, and you're borrowing money, and then you're putting them in this basket, and then you hope that this basket's going to be okay. We've all lived in Joburg in a time when the property prices go down, and so that story doesn't always work out. It does work out if you're extremely lucky and you've got a place on the south coast of Natal or in the Western Cape or Hoedspruit or something, but it doesn't always work out.
3: Okay. We need to consider SARS. I mean, we always need to consider SARS. Death and taxes are certainties. Where does SARS come into the picture? Because this is income, and also there might be capital gains tax too.
14: Yeah, people, you know, especially first-time landlords, this is the thing that catches a lot of people. So they start this and they think it's fine. It's my property. You know, this isn't a salary. It's not. There's no PAYE. I'm fine. I don't have to pay tax on this. Unfortunately, rent is definitely taxable. It's exactly the same as if you were earning interest. It's part of the taxable income. It's going to attract income tax. So yes, you do have to pay, and you have to pay it from the very first year that you're in this deal. So don't forget that. What is nice is legitimate expenses. You can't now go and write off a whole lot of things like your new wardrobe because you had to make yourself look nice for potential tenants. Real expenses, real maintenance, those things you can write off against the tax. The tax you have to pay. And also then the interest that you're paying on the home loan, that's an expense you can write off. So there is a benefit to using SARS to help you in this deal. But remember now, it's not your property. It's a property that you're renting out. And when you sell that property one day, you're going to have to pay capital gains tax on the whole value of the entire profit. Why am I emphasizing that? When you sell your own private home, the thing you live in, you get quite a nice big gain before you have to start paying tax. It's about 3 million rands worth of profit before you actually start to pay capital gains tax on your rental property, capital gains tax from the first cent.
3: Okay. Just to sort of also manage the fact that you are paying money, so you're paying a bond. If your bond and the rent come to the same, if you're just covering your costs effectively with the rent, won't all of that be deducted from the tax anyway? Would there be no tax?
14: No, because when you pay your mortgage, your home loan, and unfortunately it's not all, well, maybe fortunately, unfortunately, but that whole value is not just interest. So a portion of it is actually capital that you're repaying.
3: Right, right, right.
14: And so there's no benefits to that. It's only the interest portion of the repayment.
3: Okay. It's 12 minutes now to 8 o'clock. We have a question from Gail. Gail, hi. She says, I'm 47 years old. I have a retirement annuity I bought 12 years ago. I've been paying money into the RA every month. It's not doing well. It seems the growth has been poor. The fees are high. When I raised this with the advisor who sold me the policy, he said I must not cash it out and I would be penalized if I stopped contributing more money. He said it will come right if I just keep paying the last 8 years until I am 55. Should I keep going or should I cancel this policy? Yeah, that's a very interesting question, actually. Warren Ingram, I will have an answer for you, Gail, in just a moment. It's 11 minutes now to 7.
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3: Got some voice notes for you, Warren, but first, Gail's question. I'm 47. I've got a retirement annuity. I bought it 12 years ago. I've been paying. It's not doing well. The growth is poor. The fees are high. The advisor says you have to pay, you'll be penalized if I stop contributing, and I must just pay for the last 8 years. What should Gail do, Warren? I mean, this happens often.
14: I can't say rude words on the show. So I'm trying to...
3: Yes, you can.
14: So let's say this, Gail. Number one, I'm really sorry. Number two, what you can do is you can ask for a quote, which is called a paid-up value quote. So what it'll do is, let's say your RA is worth R1 million. That's what they tell you the fund value is. If you ask them for a paid-up value, what that will mean is, if I stop adding any money to this, what's the value then? And it might be a bit lower, but it gives you an idea of what the penalty will be. So that would be the first thing to do. The second thing is a Section 14 quote, which is you transfer this RA from this company to an investment platform where the fees should be much better, because I suspect this is about fees. And find out what that value is. So you might find that your RA is worth R1 million, but they're going to penalize you R100,000, which sounds like a huge amount of money, and I know it is, but it's 10%. And I feel that if you've got 8 years to age 55, and then you might carry on working to 65, what you want to do is go to a place where your fees are not 3.5% or 4% a year. They might be 1% or 2% a year. So that 10% that you might be paying as a penalty now, which I know is galling, actually, you could make it up over a couple of years and then get many more years of good capital growth. So I would ask for those quotes to find out what the penalty will be, and then make the decision. I feel don't be fooled by that. You've only got 8 years. Yeah. You've got 8 years plus. So don't get stuck by that argument.
3: Very quickly, shouldn't an RA always do relatively well? Why do some of them do so badly?
14: I mean, to give credit, sometimes it's just the market conditions are not favorable. Mm. But a lot of the time, when it's these kinds of structures where there's big upfront fees, then there's big annual fees, and it's hard to figure out what you're actually paying, it's because you're paying an enormous amount of fees.
3: Yeah.
14: So even though the actual investment's doing well, it's being dragged down and kind of ground to a halt by very high fees. That's making this advisor obviously very rich.
3: Sure. Okay, one or two voice note questions. Let's take the first one on 072-702-1702.
17: Hi, Warren and Steve. Great show. This is Kathy from Sandton, and I have a question. We have a house, and we're considering selling it. We haven't built a lot of equity on it, but we think we can get a not a substantial amount, but enough to put on a deposit for our next home. But our debate is, should we lease it out or wait until it gets a little bit more equity? Because in our area, we can lease for like. So the example you gave, 12,000 for 12,000, we can get that, but we would have to then pay the shortfall of the levies. So we're not sure if it's worth the hassle, or should we just sell the house, get a little bit of equity, and move to the next house with a little bit of that as a deposit? Because right now we're debating, if we don't get the exact price we're looking for, it might not be worth selling.
3: Yeah, Warren, I mean, this is how people end up with two properties, isn't it? Because they move on to the next one.
14: It's such a like an intuitive thing. Well, I know the property well. I'm sure I can rent it out and everything will be fine. But back to the point we raised a bit earlier, what happens if your tenant is a nightmare tenant? And now you've bought a new place, and so now you've got to fund new bond, and you've now got a problem tenant in the one that you were banking on to pay off some of that bond. My view is, if you treat this as a proper business and it's not a fire and forget scenario, maybe it makes sense. But in most instances, if you don't want to become a professional property investor where you're managing buildings and you're managing tenants and you can make some profit out of the thing, sell the thing, and then put all of that into the house that you're going to live in, and then you keep that bond as low as possible. And, you know, the whole trick here is still to try and be debt-free and build capital that so that it compounds for you, not to then say, well, I've still got now two sets of debt or one and 10%. You know, like, I think you want to be debt-free. That's really the power here.
3: Okay, so that does make sense, actually. And we've got another voice note for you as well this evening.
18: Hi, Stephen. This is Fred from Clayville. I just want to find out from Warren, right? I've got a property which is about 1.1 million, right? I'm almost done. There is about 6,000 rands left for me to pay it off, right? So now I want to find out from Warren Ingram, is it advisable, boss, in 2 months' time I'll be turning 60. Is it advisable for me to pay off that house and then get another property? I understand you guys are talking about buying property to rent out or to lease, whatever the word is. So what's Warren Ingram's advice on that? Thank you, Stephen.
3: Thank you. Yeah, Warren?
14: Warren Ingram doesn't love property.
3: No, he doesn't.
14: So, and it's not because I'm biased. I just think you're 60 years old. You want to be building up your capital as fast as you can to when you're going to stop working, to when you hit retirement age. You've got to be very sure of the tenants that you've got if you want to make it a property business. Otherwise, invest the money and spread your risks far and wide. Remember, it's a 1.1 million rand. Back to my one share example. Mm. It's 1.1 million in one property, in one city, in one country. I don't know. I'm not the biggest fan of doing that.
3: No, sure. Okay, Warren, we do need to wrap it up and we've got a couple of minutes left. But is there a way to know when the numbers do make sense to buy, when you should go ahead?
14: Yeah, so I'm sorry, we never like doing jargon on this show, but there's something called the yield, the rental yield. So what you do is you take all the rent that you could earn in a year. So you take your monthly amount and you times it by 12. Then you work out what's that as a percentage of the value of the property. So it's a bit like if I put R1 million in the bank and I get 10% interest, the yield is 10%. So if I've got R1 million property, what's the rent that I'm going to earn? And that's the yield, so over a year. Now remember, the deal here is not the rent before costs. It's the rent after costs. Mm. And if that rent after costs is at least better than inflation and it's escalating, it's growing every year, you might be doing okay. But if it's 8 or 9% after costs, it's a very good buy. So for me, I'm looking at about 8% as my after costs yield. Then I would be saying to myself, this is a good property. The price is right and I'm getting good rent. But if it's 1% or it's negative, which, you know, at the start of a property's life, that's what's going to happen, then I'm thinking very carefully before I make that decision.
3: So there are times when it does actually make sense.
14: There are, and it's almost situational. I mean, I remember in the late 1990s in Joburg, the rents were amazing relative to the price. So that was a great time to be a property buyer. Then you almost wanted to buy as much as you possibly could. But there are other times when rent is very low relative to the value of the property. And then it's a terrible time to be a property owner.
3: So if you own property in the Cape Town City Bowl right now, it would be a good time for you. If you had an option to do it, it would be a good time.
14: Well, I think you've got to do that calculation because I'm worried that the property prices in the Cape are very high. So yes, rent is high, but how high is the rent relative to the price that you have to pay for the property? It might be that Cape Town properties have peaked. And actually, maybe, I mean, I don't know, I'm not the property guy, but I'm wondering for myself, is Joburg not the property buying opportunity because our rent's not going better relative to the capital that you're going to have to pay?
3: Warren Ingram, thank you so much. Good to see you. Really do appreciate it. Warren Ingram is the co-founder at Galileo Capital and, of course, a certified financial planner on The Money Show.
16: The Money Show with Stephen Hurtis is brought to you by Absa Corporate and Investment Banking, turning intent into execution. That's how Absa are invested in Africa's energy future.
3: Well, things turning a little positive in the U.S. finally. The Dow Jones is up 1.12%. The Nasdaq was flat, up 0.01%. And the S&P 500 up 0.35% at the moment. A lot more to come this week. Of course, there's a Fed decision tomorrow. We're expecting a big decision there. Also, a lot more earnings data to come. And then that warning from Fitch, the ratings agency, they're a bit concerned, as am I, as was our market commentator tonight, about the possibility of an AI correction, which did sound really a little bit more exciting than we might like it to be. A lot more to come, of course, tonight. Sia will be with you through the evening in for Aubrey, and we'll be back with you tomorrow. Good evening, it's 8 o'clock.
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7: Good evening, I'm Mikey Malapo. The High Court has reserved judgment on the matter of parties seeking to intervene on the suspension.

0: Judge Mandla Mbongwe first has to decide whether applicants Mr. Moche and the organization People of Joburg may intervene in Dlamini's challenge to his precautionary suspension and whether that can proceed. The two applicants have asked to join the proceedings, arguing they represent the interests of pension fund members because the board has not defended its decision to suspend Dlamini. Dlamini's legal team opposed the applications, arguing neither party has a direct legal interest in the dispute. The court's decision on the intervention applications will determine how the matter proceeds, leaving the governance crisis at the PIC unresolved for now, as the institution awaits the appointment of a new board. Anelita Fandese, Eyewitness News.
1: The relationship between the investigating Directorate Against Corruption and controversial Member of Parliament Fadil Adams has come under the spotlight at the Madlanga Commission. It's emerged that in May last year, IDOC officials sent summons to the SAPS Political Killings Task Team demanding the names and records of the police officers that arrested the politician from the National Coloured Congress Party. Former head of Johnson has told the Madlanga Commission today that the summons were sent without her knowledge. Tabiso Goba has more.
2: National Coloured Congress Member of Parliament Fadil Adams is the one who laid the complaints which kick-started IDEC's investigation into senior crime intelligence officers. In May this year, members of the SAPS Political Killings Task Team travelled from Durban to Cape Town to arrest Adams on charges of fraud and defeating the ends of justice. A document before the Madlaya Commission shows a few days after Adams' arrest, IDEC officials sent summons to SAPS requesting the names of the PKTT members who effected the arrest, the cost of the trip, their travel documents and other related documents. Andrea Johnson, who was head of IDEC at the time, says she wasn't aware of this.
3: I cannot see the relevance of why we would ask who traveled. A different conversation chair might have been if one wrote National Commissioner indicating this is a witness, we would like to know what charges he faces, something like that, a very generalized, because we want them to know he's our witness, they have taken him. But other than that, I can't legitimate this because I don't know why this happened.
2: The summons were signed by IDEC Deputy Head Santos Manilal and Senior IDEC Investigator Brian Padiachi. Tabiso Koba, Eyewitness News.
1: And please be advised that the story contains some disturbing details. A married couple from Paarl has been handed 16 life sentences and an additional 12 years for the sexual exploitation of two 14-year-old girls. The Paarl Regional Court had found the husband and wife guilty of rape, human trafficking and sexual grooming. The couple has been added to the National Register of Sex. Kemre Clark has more.
4: The Paarl Regional Court heard how the 42-year-old wife lured the girls with promises of financial support and accommodation in exchange for sexual acts with her 51-year-old husband. The exploited 14-year-olds were vulnerable and from troubled backgrounds. Their sexual groomers had also supplied them with alcohol before subjecting them to repeated abuse. In another matter related to sexual violence, the National Prosecuting Authority will oppose an appeal against life sentences handed to a man convicted of raping and murdering an 8-year-old child. Arthur Wheeler was handed down two life sentences last week, along with a further 18 years for the separate sexual assault and rape of a woman in 2005. Camry Clark, Eyewitness News.
1: And in East Africa, President Yoweri Museveni has lifted a media shutdown ordered by the country's powerful army chief, though his son. National Media Group's outlets in Uganda were forced to close late last month after General Muhoozi Kainerugaba, widely viewed as Museveni's heir apparent, ordered troops to block access to his offices and studios. Kainerugaba declared on X after the shutdown that he did not believe in a free press in Uganda, accused NMG outlets of a lifetime of insults against him. NMG Chairman Joe Muganda said the company's TV, newspaper, radio and online services would be restored gradually. The Daily Monitor, one of Uganda's most influential independent papers, had not updated its website since June 30th, but it reported Museveni's decision today. The paper was shut down for 13 days in 2013 after reporting on an alleged plot to prepare Kainerugaba to take over from his father, old since 1986. Gold's trading at $4,028.10 an ounce. The rand's at 16.69 to the dollar, at 22.18 to the pound, at 19.01 to the euro. Brent crude oil is at $83.90 a barrel. A look at your weather. Partly

0: Cloudy skies in store for Gauteng tomorrow with isolated rain and showers expected. Joburg will drop to overnight lows of 5 degrees and peak at highs of 17. Pretoria is at 7 and 20. Vereeniging at 3 and 18. Clear skies in Cape Town with light and variable winds at a low of 11 and a high of 22 degrees. The top story in Eyewitness News, the SAWA. The High Court has reserved judgment on the matter of parties seeking to intervene on the suspension of PIC Chief Executive Patrick Dlamini's application.
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4: It's 7 minutes after 8 o'clock. Good evening and welcome to the Oprima Sango Show. I'm Siyabonga Mota with you until midnight. Thank you so much for staying with us. 702 and Cape Talk. Stephen Grotes was taking you from 6 until this hour on The Money Show. Great to be with you on board this evening. So many things to talk about. I think you would have heard that today was a very busy news day. So many things that happened that I would want us to touch on the last hour of the show, which is the 702 open line on 011-883-802. No, on WhatsApp as well, on 072-7021-702. But if we're looking into what we're having this evening today, this is our feature, Legal Matters, from 8 until 9. We're looking into the inside the Legal Practitioners Fidelity Fund. We're talking to them this evening just to get to understand what they do. For many people, placing money in the hands of an attorney comes with obviously an expectation of trust, whether it is for a property transaction, an inheritance matter, or, you know, a legal settlement. But what happens when that trust is broken and the funds are misappropriated? We're going to be talking more on that this evening with Dr. Motlatsi Molefe, the CEO of Legal Practitioners Fidelity Fund. But also in the second hour, we're looking into unpacking the social impact report. We'll be looking into that conversation with Kika on that hour from 9 until 10. And at 11, we want to touch on something very, very important. I think South Africa has become one of those countries in the African continent that so many people are able to access the internet, connect, do cell phone and internet banking and all of that. But at this moment, we've gotten to a point where we've become very much vulnerable to cyber attacks. There's so many questions about cyber security. And I want us to get into that conversation because we have parents, our elderly parents, that might not be clued up on so many things. They are vulnerable. Their banking apps are on their phones, but you know they are connected, and you don't know who might gain access to their device, and subsequently they become victims of cyber attacks. We're going to be talking about that and see how the African continent can issue. As I said earlier, at 11 o'clock we open the lines on the 702 open line. It's 9 minutes after 8. Let's take a short break and then come back and start the show.
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2: 11 minutes after 8 of the show. 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If you want to ask questions, be part of the conversation on 011-883-0702 on WhatsApp on 0727021702. In studio now, I'm joined by Dr. Motlatsi Molefe, the CEO of the Legal Practitioners Fidelity Fund. Good evening, Doctor. Thank you so much for joining us.
3: Good evening to you and to your listeners, and thank you for having us.
2: For someone who's listening and maybe for the first time being introduced to the Legal Practitioners Fidelity Fund, what is it? Talk to us about it.
3: The Legal Practitioners Fidelity Fund is a creature of statute. It is a fund that is set up to ensure that members of the public who use the services of legal practitioners, specifically attorneys and advocates with a Fidelity Fund certificate, are not left out of pocket because of unethical behavior, and in particular, malfeasance associated with stealing trust monies that have been handed over to them for purposes of carrying out their mandate.
2: And maybe if, just for clarity, would it be that maybe let's say practitioners that would have been given money to create a trust to support a certain cause or something like that?
3: Yeah, to be very, very simplistic about it, to make a simple example, if you are to purchase property, for instance, and you are the purchaser, you hand over R1 million to the conveyancer, who is an attorney, who's supposed to actually ensure that the transfer takes place to the buyer and the money is actually paid over to the seller of that property, then you actually have a claim against the fund in the event that conveyancer or attorney steals that money.
2: So it does happen that people would give the attorney the money and then the money...
3: It occurs very, very frequently that you have a scenario where certain practitioners who are entrusted with those monies disappear with the money, dissipate it, use it for their own purposes, and the member of the public is then left out of pocket. And as a matter of law, they are entitled to lodge a claim against the fund. And upon investigation by the fund and the validity of the fact that there was entrustment of money to the attorney concerned, the fund is under an obligation to pay that money back to a member of the public.
2: I think there was a story from the Eastern Cape a long time ago. The idea is not to get into it, but it just reminds me of that, where there was a lawyer that, you know, was doing claims for people who had medical issues in hospital, where maybe the hospital facility would have made a mistake during a certain medical procedure. And they would, the money, the Department of Health would give the money to the lawyer to create a trust, and the money didn't reach the rightful people. Would such cases relate to what you guys do, or that's a separate matter?
3: That is what we do. It's probably one of the biggest claims we have ever had emanating from one practice in a long, long time. Medical malpractice claims were involved. Departments of Health, in particular the Eastern Cape, Gauteng, and some even in KZN, had money paid over to the practitioner concerned. And instead of forming trusts and ensuring that people who are the beneficiaries of that money actually benefit from it, basically appropriated it to himself. What kind of situation would occur, for instance, when you are dealing with road accident fund claims? They would actually take on those matters on a contingency basis. Supposedly, you are not paying anything. But once there is settlement, instead of passing it on to the claimant, some of the people, and these are a tiny minority of lawyers, would actually basically steal the money instead of passing it on.
2: They sound...

0: I've heard so many cases around that. But there would be someone who's sitting at home now and thinking, why should I know about the fund? You know, even maybe I might not be looking for a lawyer or doing anything, but someone is sitting at home and say, why should I know about the fund?
1: I think the first thing that people need to understand is that the fund was established to ensure that they have confidence and they use the services of a lawyer specifically. You have the confidence that if there is money due to you, or if there is money that you paid over to that lawyer, which was intended for a specific purpose, if and when that lawyer decides to use that money for purposes other than that for which you paid it over to him, then you would actually have the confidence that you're not going to lose that money. It is merely a temporary setback. You can claim against the fund, and the fund will actually reimburse you.
0: Yeah, maybe I might have been in a position where I didn't pay attention to such issues, but I'm actually shocked that some lawyers would do this, because in my mind, ordinarily, you know, I would look at a lawyer and say, automatically, this is a legal person. I don't think they would do such a thing to me. But I think what you do is very important, because now someone who's listening is sitting down and say, actually, as much as we'd have that contractual agreement with the lawyer or the law firm, I still need to be smart about it and know exactly what happens and know where to go if I have these issues. I'd say the start of the Fidelity Fund, where when it was formally instituted, let me put it like that, how bad was the situation in South Africa at that time before it was formally instituted?
1: Look, the fund is an old institution. It's been in existence as far back as 1941. But you must also remember, with the evolution of time, the numbers of lawyers increased. If you probably had instances of pilfering in the 40s, they're not the same as today. And the intention has always been that we build towards having enough capacity and resources to be able to meet the claims across the country, not necessarily province per se. It's intended for every citizen of South Africa who has actually lost money because of theft by a practitioner. It is important to emphasize the fact that at the end of the day, this is a social benefit fund. It's intended to ensure that no one in our society is left out of pocket.
0: Mm. And so maybe in a different context, would ask that upon, like, if I find myself in this position, where that trust has been broken by that particular law firm or that lawyer, what are the limitations, you know, or some conditions that people should know when or before they make a claim to the fund?
1: Okay. Firstly, let me point out, we are a fund of last resort. What that means is, before you can actually lay a claim or lodge a claim against the fund, you must have exhausted other avenues to try and recover the money from the party who stole it. Now, just to give you a simple example, some people would steal to fund lifestyles. So you steal the money to pay for your house, cars, etc., etc. Those are identifiable assets that a claimant can actually recover through by actually having court process, which would ultimately lead to the sale of those and recover some of the money that they may have lost as a result of that. Secondly, when you approach the fund, you must understand that in terms of the law operating currently, our liability is kept. It's not open-ended. In the past, it used to be open-ended. If you lost, say, 20 million as a result of theft, would have been paying you back the 20 million. But from around 2023, Jan, the law has changed to introduce a capping clause, which says for any one singular claim, that's the fund, we can pay you up to a figure of 5 million rands. So essentially what that says is, if you lose anything under 5 million, you're

0: recover fully. If you lose anything above 5 million, you recover only to the extent of 5 million and not more.
1: So what was the reason, because you said it was open-ended before, what was the reason to keep it down to now 5 million?
0: It was purely a survival issue, a sustainability issue, because the fund has got to be sustainable long-term in order to address these social ills that we see of people that become untrustworthy. And it wasn't just a thumbsack figure that we came up with. It was based on an actuarial calculation of the claims on average period that the fund has been in existence. And when we found that we could actually accommodate 99.9% of the claims in the 5 million range, that's where we kept it. It's not that there were no claims in excess of 5 million. They'll always be there. But the fact of the matter is that we are also enjoined by Section 73(3) of the Act to ensure that we have a particular cover ratio at any particular point in time to show that we are sustainable in the long term. We may not be an insurer in the classical sense, but we have that obligation that is similar to that of insurers, which actually require of you to show that you are sustainable in the long term.
1: Let's talk about successful cases, let's say, that you can talk about on this is what happened and this is how the fund was able to assist, but also the journey of these cases, how long do they normally take? Maybe just like an overview on some of the successful cases that you've done in the last couple of, let's say, couple of years.
0: Look, the timelines relating to a particular claim being lodged and prosecuted successfully varies from case to case. It depends on the complexities. It depends also on the availability of supporting documentation. In certain instances, for instance, people lodge claims and simply keep quiet. You communicate, they do not communicate back, and we would find ourselves in a situation where we close a file, and it turns out later that they come back. So it varies. But what is important from our side is that we have set ourselves a turnaround time of 3 months. And that 3 months is important in one sense. It's conditional upon the fact that you ought to have given us all documentation that is relevant to your claim, and we must actually try and have the turnaround time of 3 months to ensure that it is closed. So there is a dependency both on our side and on the side of the claimant, but there is also a dependency on two other important institutions, the banks as well as the regulator, which is the Legal Practice Council. If they actually delay in providing a file, for instance, which might be with the council, that is something we cannot control, but we try to do to get the time. With the banks, the biggest problem is the requirement that we want to go through the bank statements to confirm that there was, in fact, entrustment. And sometimes there are delays. So one can actually always work on a period generally of about 4 to 6 months where there hasn't been complete information submitted with the claim at its initiation. But once it is submitted and it has got all documentation, turnaround time of about 3 months, because we do not pay interest on the claim if we actually have done it within the 3 months. If it is on our side a delay beyond the 3 months, we actually contribute the interest as well.
1: This is very important information. Then if we're looking into, we touched in earlier before we started the on the your availability everywhere, basically to make sure that each and every citizen in South Africa has access should they have such a problem. What kind of engagement programs do you have across the country? One would imagine that someone who lives in Joburg might have a different way of grasping information, but as compared to someone who might be at LCG or in Venda. But how do you get to the people and make sure that they understand and they know about the fund?
0: Look, we have a stakeholder plan that is actually crafted every year.

0: It focuses on both legal practitioners in terms of ethical conduct and members of the public as end users of legal services. And we go from community to community across the country. I can give you examples of where I personally have been to your Welkoms, your Mthathas, and we go to these places with the intention of trying to give people a little bit of education about us as well as their rights as legal services consumers. What is important, though, is when we do those outreach campaigns, we ensure that it is spoken in simple, understandable language. If I'm going to be going to Bloemfontein, for instance, I will go there and speak Sotho. If I've got to go to Mthatha, I will go there and speak Xhosa. And if I am not actually able to speak Xhosa, please make sure within our staff there is someone who is actually going to be addressing people on those issues. So it's across all languages and across all provinces. In fact, in the last 2 years, I'll probably say we have had about more than 40 engagements across the country, basically, to speak to members of the public. And we also use platforms like your station here, as well as TV stations, in order for us to spread the word about people's rights and why those rights are important and why they should know them.
1: It's very impressive that you go beyond, you know, because for me, language is important. And I think, and I did touch to say, mostly us here in Joburg is maybe sometimes easy for us to speak the English, would understand the information. Someone, as I mentioned, outside of these places, and I, for you as a fan to have, you know, programs that make sure that if I get to Umtata, I can speak Xhosa. If I get to say in let's say Taung in the northwest, someone who can speak Setswana. That is very impressive, and I think it's very important, because it shows your intentions and it shows your, I'd say, your willingness to go all the way and make sure that people get the information. There is a question that's coming up now. It says, what happens, or how does the fund make sure that in claims, because one way one would say there are claims that needs one to pay attention to detail, where the lawyer might come back and claim that this thing didn't actually happen and this is a false claim. How do you still do your work, but also protect or be fair to that particular legal firm or a lawyer?
0: Like I said, it depends on its own complexities. We've got a full-time claims team which looks at each and every claim that comes in. What is important is when you say someone has stolen money, you must be able to show that you did give him the money, or a third-party institution gave him money which he was supposed to actually pay over to yourself. And that is easy to prove. In essence, what normally happens, just as a simple example with road accident fund claims, it is easy for people to say, I instructed an attorney and he never came back to me and I think he has stolen money, it was paid over. But the easiest of things to show proof that the fellow was in fact paid money is twofold: the fact that he didn't pay it to you. Your ID number is a simple number that you can use to get information from the RAF. Was there a claim in my name? Was it paid? And if it was paid, when? And from there, it is a simple issue of making or getting the connection between the payment and the bank account. And that's why we need the bank accounts to verify that in fact the money landed there. But beyond that, it's not just about the fact that the money landed there. It's about the fact that after lending, where did it go?
1: So people with black bags, their cases won't work out.
0: No, absolutely
1: I'm
0: not.
1: taking a call now at 011-883-0702. I've got Kutso in Naledi. Kutso, good evening.
2: Good evening. How
1: Not too bad. I just want to understand your question to Dr. Motlatsi on your complaint.
2: Yes, we have a situation here since 2014. We were in a situation where we were assaulted by the police, and we made a civil claim against the Minister of the Police. Now, our

0: attorney has been assisting us. The previous attorney assisted us for the longest of time. Now, the problem is he wasn't communicating with us. And then I reported him to the legal practice council. At the legal practice council about 2 years ago, they found him guilty on two charges, and he was instructed to hand over our file. Upon handing over our file, he took out some documents that are important in the file, like a consolidation, my file and other clients' file, and summons out of that file. So with our current lawyer right now, we don't know if this previous lawyer managed to claim to successfully against the Minister of the Police that the money went into his account or not, because without those documents, we can't have a way forward. So much that I had to go back to the Legal Practice Council to call them to say that they must assist so that they can call him back to come and hand over the documents so we can find out if indeed maybe the state did pay or not, or what is going on. So now we are stuck, and I don't know if the gentleman there can help in giving us advice. How can we find out if the state did pay? And if it did pay, then maybe we can lodge a claim against the fertility fund or something. But at the moment, that's the help that I need. How do I know if whether the state did pay into his trust account?
1: Yeah, right. Doctor, did you get that question?
2: Yeah, I did. Firstly, I just want to point out that generally, I am not giving legal advice.
1: Okay.
2: But what I would actually say to the caller is that he did the correct thing by going back to the legal practice counsel. Because when they actually say he must hand over the file, it is the entire content of the file that must be handed over. It is not merely a portion thereof. So they need to actually sit on the council to ensure that they actually get the remedy there. Once they have an understanding of whether money was paid over by the state or not, and if it did not reach them, they can begin to communicate with the Fidelity Fund.
1: Mm. All right. I hope Mkhotso got that. I have got Zuiswa from the Vaal. Zuiswa, good evening.
3: Good evening. Good evening to your guest. 3 years ago, we bought a house cash in the Vaal and paid the money to the lawyer that came with the seller. It's a well-known practice based in Sandton. Later, we discovered that the house owes the municipality millions of rands in utilities. When we confronted the owner about this, he said, no, they made a mistake, told us a lot of stories. To cut a long story short, now the lawyer is refusing to give us our money back. The house has not been transferred, and we are in dire straits because we don't have electricity. We are in a bad state. It's been 3 years now.
1: So Zuiswa, I don't understand. Zuiswa, did you move into the house or didn't move into the house?
3: Yes, we moved into the house.
1: So how do you, I'm trying to understand, do you want to let go of the house now or?
3: Because the issue has not been sorted out. The owner said we must release 150,000 rands from the trust so that he can sort the issue out, but he never sorted the issue out. Now the money is less 50,000, and the lawyer said he is not responsible. And the lawyer says he can't give us our money back.
1: Okay. Yeah, that's a very tricky one, Dr. Molefe. I understand you did indicate earlier that you're not giving legal advice, but I think her case is a little bit unique, I would assume.
2: Not necessarily. This happens very, very frequently, especially with houses. In the townships where you find that the rates and taxes are actually outstanding for quite a long while. Now, what normally happens is in a transaction that involves property, the council, the municipality must issue a clearance certificate. And the clearance certificate relates to the fact that they are up to date and they would actually ask you to

0: pay over slightly more so that it covers the period of the transaction itself until it is concluded. Now, the legal position is a straightforward one. It is the seller's obligation to pay that, not the purchaser's obligation.
1: The buyer.
0: Yes, first and foremost. Secondly, the lawyer involved is supposed to keep all that money in trust until the transaction is completed. So this is again a matter which in my mind calls for them to go to the council to deal with the issue. You may find that there is already a shortage in that money, or it doesn't exist in totality at all.
1: But do you get people who have such claims to say, I bought a house, but I'm not sure. For example, let's say someone would say, I bought the house, gave the money to the lawyer, but I'm not happy with the house. I want to claim back, and the lawyer doesn't want to give it to me back. Do you have such cases as a fund?
0: No, we don't get involved in those things because when you buy a house, you buy it as is most of the time. You've been there, you've seen it. So you're buying it footstools. That's not theft if it is transferred to you and you actually have ensured that the money is paid over to the seller and you complain after the fact. No, we don't get involved.
1: All right, I'm going to continue with the calls on 011-883-0702. Philip in Elsberg, good evening.
2: Good evening, how are you doing?
1: Great, man. Talk to us.
2: Yes, I just got a question for Dr. Mudlan. So I had a similar situation where I bought a property in 2013. So we paid the lawyer the money, and unfortunately this lawyer was doing exactly that. He was taking people's money. So we had few cases with the lawyer being the client. And unfortunately, the lawyer was then struck off the roll, and then we tried to claim. I tried to claim at least from the fund, but at the time, the fund came back to say they were having challenges, they couldn't pay out, and then obviously that claim was left hanging up to now. So with the information that I'm finding out now, I just want to find out, would it still be possible for me to go back to the fund and claim? Because all the documentation was submitted, everything was in order, except at the time the fund had or they couldn't pay out.
1: When was that, Philip?
2: This was around 2013.
1: But more than 10 years ago.
2: Yeah.
0: Philip, I am unsure of what you mean that the fund had challenges. Because from a resource point of view, we've never had challenges around paying and settling claims. It's probably compliance with certain requirements that could probably have been the issue, or the fact that when they looked at the merits of the claim, they felt that legally it is not anything that we should be covering. There is nothing wrong with coming back to us now and saying, look, I did actually put in a claim, and when we look at it, we would actually review it all over again. But the fact of the matter is, if it wasn't valid then, it won't be valid now.
1: All right. Maybe another question, Doctor, that I want to understand is, does a claim get to a point to say if it happened this time, you can't claim after certain years, or as long as you still have the information, you can come and claim?
0: No, there are timelines set out in the Act. The longest period that you actually have is about 12 months. Now, more often than not, what people need to understand is that we are dealing generally, And I want to emphasize this, generally, the victims of this kind of behavior are people from rural areas, uneducated people, people who have absolutely no clue of what they are dealing with, the beast they are dealing with. So you actually have the opportunity, if you are outside of the timelines, to apply for condonation and set out your reason why you actually brought in your claim late, so to speak. And depending on the merits of the reasons, you would find that we would condone it. But one thing that is important that I've always emphasized is that we will not repudiate a claim purely because of technicalities.
1: Oh, yeah.
0: That we need to avoid at all costs, because that would not be serving the public that we have been set up to serve. But that doesn't mean that you and I, people who know what our rights are, should hang around for 5-10 years

0: and then come back to the fund and say, but I had this claim.
1: Okay. Then, yeah, I think there's so many things that people must learn in terms of what they should follow in terms of claiming. I think there's that idea that people should familiarize themselves with. But I want to the part where there's I saw the question now, it just disappeared on my screen here. But it was more like on someone asking on, is it when, because we're talking about an issue here where a lawyer might, you know, break it, our trust and not do what we've agreed on. Is it a must that if I'm buying something through or using a lawyer, that the lawyer is a middleman, so to speak, the money should be paid to them, or is it, some people are just confused by that. And I can see that I just lost it now, but essentially they want to understand is it law? Because that, I think people become more vulnerable if that possibly is law.
0: Look, in the case of a property transaction, you can't avoid the usage of conveyancer, because it is a conveyancer in terms of the law who must actually ensure the transfer of property from the one person to the other. In certain instances, you actually can avoid, for instance, even in a property transaction, you can avoid depositing money as in cash with him, but provide guarantees. You follow?
1: Yes.
0: For the purchase price. So that's one way of avoiding the cash swap between yourself and the practitioner. But what is important about using a lawyer, and this is what people must understand. If you look at what has happened with the RAF, for instance, recently. The RAF has been busy issuing what are illegal regulations in relation to claims, for instance, and they were going around saying to people, avoid using lawyers, deal with us directly. Guess what happened? A lot of those claims got prescribed because they were not being attended to. So the usage of a lawyer is a good advantage for any consumer. What you just need to do is to make sure that at all times you understand what is happening with your matter. You are actually frequently pushing to get feedback. And when you don't get that feedback, that should alert you to the fact that you now need to be particularly strict in how you handle your relationship. Part of the biggest problem with us in this country is the fact that the relationship between the attorney and the client has now become an inverse one, where the client believes, in fact, not the owner of the file. The file is yours. The lawyer is acting on your behalf. You are the principal. So you are entitled to see what is going on. And that is what people need to understand. If a man is busy ducking and diving, you must press him and press him hard. And if you're not getting any success, go to the legal practice counsel. They will press him until he actually gets squeezed out and you get the truth.
1: I'm going to take, is it Elaine in Benoni? Elaine, good evening. Talk to us.
2: Yes, good evening. I'm just phoning. I actually have gone through the whole episode about 2019. And the attorney involved, it wasn't only myself, but luckily I was the first applicant to put in. And I had absolutely wonderful service from the Fidelity Fund. Luckily, I all my papers and everything. But what I'd like to know is, okay, he was struck off the role. He disappeared to Portugal. If he ever came back into the country, do they have any way of knowing that he could be arrested?
1: Yeah, okay. Thank you so much, Lee, for that. Look, before maybe you come in, Doctor, I think I'm glad that there's someone who's coming in and said, this is a successful story. I made a claim with the fund and it worked out. But they're asking now on the laws on, because the person has skipped the country, if they come back, what's going to happen to them? Would the fund maybe flag them? Maybe should help, how we should put the question. Would the fund maybe flag them and say, there's a problem with this law practitioner?
0: To answer very shortly, yes. Have a relationship with the other stakeholders like the police. She actually is making reference to Portugal. It's interesting because more often than not, when they

0: flee the country, they actually go to countries with which we do not have extradition treaties. So that becomes an issue in cases like those. But in instances where there are treaties, we actually try to push as hard as we can through our relationships with the police and the NPA to have such people brought back to stand trial. And we have a dedicated unit that deals with prosecutions and follows them up from the beginning to the end. And you'll be surprised, in some instances, people get direct imprisonment as much as 12, 15 years, deep circumstances. But the process is slow.
1: Yeah.
0: It is slow because we cannot control what happens in the courts. But I can assure the listener and others that the fact that someone has stolen money is not the end of the day or the end of the story. We follow it up until the end of the prosecution.
1: I think that's very important, because if the claim is made and it's successful and the person just disappears and they come back, they can still scam other people or do the wrong thing to people. But the fact that you are able to have that structure within the fund to make sure that you follow this particular person, I think that's very important. I think Elaine raised a very important thing, that she had a successful claim. And I think someone is learning at home to say, which means I'm protected, you know, if I'm vulnerable to such crime or such issues, I am protected. And I think that's a good thing. I'm going to tell from Stella. Stella is in Johannesburg. Stella, good evening.
2: Good evening, and how are you?
1: Good, how are you, Stella? Talk to us.
2: Yes, you know, I had a property in Dobsonville Extension 3. And then my attorney at the time was Veli Rose. And my property was sold, and he took the money and put it into his trust. That is Fansale Rose. That was in 2001. You know, I battled to get my property back, but I did get a judgment at the High Court that I must go back to my place because I didn't sell the property. It was those people that wanted to buy my property. And I was assisted by a lawyer who was struck off the roll. Then they canceled the deal. But the money that was paid to the lawyer, he took it to the trust fund, to his trust fund. That was in 2001. I was just listening to Radio 702. Now I just say, I was robbed by this guy. I never got my money back.
1: Yeah, and I'm so sorry to hear about that, Stella. So sharing a very, and I think you did mention earlier that these things are very common in society. And as we obviously touch on so many things on this, I want to understand, to say, now I don't own property, or, you know, I have a claim that would require lawyers or money to be paid to the lawyer. What maybe background research that I need to do, maybe particularly about that law firm or that particular legal practitioner, that would make it easy for me to go? Because I think we want to avoid as much to get to a point where the people have lost their money. So what steps should I follow in making sure that I understand their profile in that?
0: I think it's a very important element in the start of the relationship. It starts with the question whether or not that lawyer is in possession of a valid Fidelity Fund certificate. Now, a valid Fidelity Fund certificate is valid only for the year in which it is issued. So, if, for instance, you are now starting this relationship in July 2026, when you ask him to show you his Fidelity Fund certificate, he must show you a certificate that has been issued for the year 2026. It could cover from the 1st of January until the end of December 2026. That's elementary. But what is more important is you can always check with the legal practice counsel whether or not that individual is still in good standing. And you can also check that with us as well, because we actually regularly share that information amongst ourselves and the regulator, which is the council. And I'll tell you why it's

0: it's important for people to do that. It's because even if a certificate is issued on the 30th of December 2025 to the entire 2026, it may turn out that by the end of May or June 2026, that person is no longer in good standing. They have been found out to have done things that are actually going to lead to their suspension, or they are being struck off the roll. So you have to do your own due diligence. And we publish, as a rule, the people that have valid fidelity certificates and those that do not. And that's information that is also freely available with the Legal Practice Council. Now, what people need to understand is that they don't have to go far. If you are in Gauteng, they've got an office. In Northern Cape, they've got an office. Wherever you are in the country, they've got an office. But also, visit the websites. The websites will give you that information. If you want more detailed information, then go in and speak to actually assist you, especially where huge sums of money are involved. And huge sums of money are relative. It might be 100,000 to me, and I think it's chump change. Mm. But to someone else, it's a lot of money. Yeah. So it's a value judgment that you have to make around whether or not you have to do to what extent of due diligence in order for you to be satisfied that this individual is in good standing. But that must be done.
1: It must be done all the time. I think it's a very one of those important things. There's a question also that comes on saying, we touch on education and obviously on awareness at some point during this conversation. But one would say, you are not just about paying claims, but you have these programs that we touched on. Maybe before we end it, I just want to understand the important part of this mandate of going out there to highlight and teach people about legal practitioners. That is a very important part of your mandate. Let's talk a little bit on that, just to make sure that someone at home understands these programs as well.
0: I think it's twofold. It's important for us to re-emphasize the fact that society needs lawyers. It requires lawyers, and it requires to trust lawyers. It requires to be sure that there is a place where they could go to when they have had their rights trampled upon. That is very, very important. I cannot re-emphasize the fact that people need to know this. This is a very basic issue. The relationship between you and your lawyer must be controlled by you. You are the party who's principal. And that is what we are saying to people. Understand that when you are vulnerable, it doesn't deprive you of the right to be the owner of this problem that you have. So it is important for us to continue to reinforce that. And more importantly as well, to try and direct people to the right places where they can actually lay complaints when they have problems. And also to sensitize them to the fact that time is not standing still. The problem that you have today is not going to disappear because you tolerate it for a year or two or three. You actually need to move as quickly as possible in order to solve it. So that's part of the things that people need to understand when we go out and talk to them. But more importantly, they also need to understand. They want to talk to them in the language that they understand. Nothing less.
1: That is very important. And I think when we spoke about the REF claims, you said, you did highlight it even now, that the relationship between me and my lawyer should always be controlled by me. And the instances where I had people say, the lawyer said the files are at his office and they'll give me an update. And you ask a person, do you know what's in the files? And people don't know that. And I think that's very important. Doctor, what would be your last words that you want to share with the people about the work of the fund and obviously looking ahead of what the fund does from now going forward?
0: In short, they need to trust in us and the legal profession. There as a helpmeet, not as part of the people who sympathize with people who go out of their way to leave them out of pocket. We do not do that. On the contrary, we want them to have confidence in the fact that when they have a lawyer, they have someone who will protect them all the way.

0: And when they have not gotten that kind of protection, they have asked for protection all the way.
1: When people make claims, do they come to your offices or do they email? And yeah, we'll just get to that as well.
0: More often than not, they use other lawyers for lodging claims. And I must emphasize, we do contribute towards the cost of that claim so that you don't end up losing money and you still have to spend more money on another lawyer all over again. And you can also walk in into our offices. We have offices in three sites in the Cape Town, Centurion, and Pietermaritzburg. And we have people there who would actually receive you as a walk-in claimant, help you fill in the forms. Alternatively, you can actually download the forms from our website, www.fitfund.co.za. It gives you the claims process. It tells you what the requirements are. It tells you the timelines. So you cannot be lost. There is sufficient direction there. But it is also important to understand that when you lodge a complaint with the LPC itself, the LPC should actually notify us of your claim, which they do. Alternatively, you must ask them, where should I go? And they will tell you, go to the fund to lodge a claim.
1: That's very insightful. Thank you so much, Doctor, for your time.
0: Thank you very much.
1: That's Dr. Mutler, CEO of the Legal Practitioners Fidelity Fund.
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1: The inaugural Western Cape Infrastructure Ministerial Roundtable on 30 July brings together government leaders, investors, industry experts, and development partners to grow infrastructure. The roundtable aims to strengthen collaboration between government and the private sector while showing progress on the Western Cape Infrastructure Framework Strategy and Implementation Plan 2020-50. It will also highlight key infrastructure projects, investment opportunities, funding models, and innovation solutions that will help drive economic growth and improve infrastructure across the province.
2: This is EWN.

0: requirements, with the need to avoid communities carrying the immediate consequences of failure by municipality.
1: In the courts, the state's second witness in the trial within a trial of alleged kingpin Vusmusiket Matlala and four others been accused of giving contradictory evidence and producing a fraudulent document. The matter is probing the admissibility of some evidence before the main trial, where the group faces 25 charges linked to three separate attempted murder cases. Police Tactical Response Team Commander Captain Pimi Alfred has been cross-examined in the Joburg High Court today about the arrest of accused number one, Musa Kekana. It's emerged Kekana was handed a document after he was nabbed that admitted that he was arrested for murder. The defense also revealed another document that shows Kekana was read his constitutional rights at a time conflicting Alfred's earlier evidence. Dumakazi Lushoro has more.
2: In earlier testimony, Tactical Response Team Commander Captain Pimi Sekgobela told the court he read Musa Kekana his rights at the scene where he was detained. However, under cross-examination, Sekgobela told the court Kekana's rights twice, in the morning and later in the evening, where he signed official documentation on the arrest. When pressed on this, he struggled to recall where the police document was signed.
3: This document is a fraudulent document. He did not only made a mistake with the place, and I'm not going to repeat myself. There's various aspects that are not a true reflection of what transpired in terms which is in conflict with your earlier evidence.
2: Sekgobela was also taken to task over the charges Kekana was informed about at the time of arrest. Defense counsel advocate Rian Gissing pointed out that the document contains no reference to a murder charge. Instead, it states that Kekana was arrested for possession of a prohibited and an unlicensed firearm, ammunition, and a robbed car. Sekgobela claimed there wasn't enough space on the document to add the Dumakatso Leshoro. Eyewitness News, Johannesburg High Court.
1: Staying in the courts, lawyers for former Defence Minister Nosiviwe Mapisa-Nqakula have pointed out inconsistencies in the version given by the main complainant in her corruption case. Defence Force contractor Nombasa Ntsondwa Ndlovu is the state's second witness testifying against Mapisa-Nqakula. She claims the former minister solicited 4.5 million rand between 2016 and 2019, and she ultimately paid her 2.1 million rand in bribes. Ntsondwa Ndlovu is the sole director of Umkhombe Marine, a company that has received tenders from the Defence Department since 2013. Khomotso Modise has more.
4: Deputy Defence Minister Bantu Olomisa is the main complainant in this case, as Nombasa Ntsondwa Ndlovu confided in him about the alleged payments she had been making to former Defence Minister Nosiviwe Mapisa-Nqakula. One of the apparencies pointed out by Mapisa-Nqakula's lawyer, Siyabulela Maphoma, is that in his letter to Parliament, Olomisa mentioned a 200,000 rand bribe, but that was not mentioned by Ntsondwa Ndlovu during her testimony. He says one of them must be lying. Advocate Maphoma has also pointed out that Ntsondwa Ndlovu testified about Mapisa-Nqakula allegedly soliciting a 2 million rand bribe to secure a promotion for her husband, a senior military doctor, Noel Ndlovu. He's asked why she did not tell Olomisa about this, but she says she did not think he needed to know this. Khomotso Modise, Eyewitness News at the Pretoria High Court.
1: And in France, French police have found the remains of five babies in a home in the south of the country. It's understood a 32-year-old woman's husband conducted a search of their home after discovering that she was pregnant very late into the pregnancy. He told the hospital, which prosecutor's office. Further autopsies are set to be carried out after a forensic doctor confirmed that the bones belonged to infants. Gold's trading at $4,024.41 an ounce. The rand at 1668 to the dollar, at 22.17 to the pound, at exactly 19 to the euro. Brent crude oil is at $84.01 a barrel. A look at your weather. Partly cloudy skies in store for Gauteng tomorrow. Joburg will drop to overnight lows of 5 degrees and peak at highs of 17. Pretoria is at 7 and 20. Vereeniging's at 3 and 18 degrees. Clear skies in Cape Town with light and variable winds at a low of 11 and a high of 22 degrees. The top story in Eyewitness News this hour. Finance Minister Enoch Godongwana says the decision to release previously frozen municipal funding is aimed at protecting residents from disruptions to basic services.
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2: We speak to the author of a local non-fiction book, and this is such a great piece of investigative journalism that I think hasn't received nearly enough attention. You know, when we have so much going on in this country, it's tough. And this is the story of a rogue midwife. You may have followed the story on Carte Blanche about how this it started with one mom who started asking lots of questions, and then another and another, and what was uncovered was a pattern of medical abuse at the hands of this midwife. And this is the story of the investigative journalist to this, and that investigative journalist is Taryn Crossman. The book is called Undelivered. Taryn joins us now. Taryn, thank you so much, and congratulations on this excellent piece of journalism.
3: Thanks, Mandy. How are you?
2: I'm good. Thank you very much.
3: Good.
2: So what was it about this one story? I mean, you speak in the book about the first approach from the first mother and then what happens after that and after that. What was it about the story that really grabbed you?
3: I think it's a bit of a personality thing. So most of the investigations I do, I tend to not just do one investigation and walk away. But with this one in particular, I mean, I think it had to just do with timing. My daughter was the same age, so I could really relate to what the moms were going through in a way. I realized no one was listening to them. Like, it was years that this had been going on, and no one believed them. They blamed themselves. And I felt like if we didn't continue, she was going to get away with it, and she was going to continue practicing. So it was almost like we had to keep investigating. We couldn't give up, you know.
2: I love the note at the opening to the moms, and you speak in that about how there were many moments while writing the book when you questioned whether you were strong enough to finish it. The investigation was done. All you had to do was go back and turn 6 years of form into words, but it was emotionally exhausting for you.
3: Yeah. I think when you work on an investigation over a long period of time, you do multiple interviews, you hear all the stories, but if not all at once, it's over many months, and this was over many years. But when I sat down to write the book, I had to kind of take all those stories at once. I think that was kind of overwhelming. It was the first time when I could see the scale and the magnitude all in one room almost. And that was really hard. It was hard because it was just one story after the other, you know, and it just, yeah, I mean, they're really difficult to tell.
2: In chapter 5, you speak about coming face to face with Yolandi. So that was about getting an on-camera interview with her, with the late Derek Watts, who's just an absolute legend, and how he dealt with her. And that, I mean, was a huge coup for you as well as a journalist.
3: Yeah, I mean, I didn't think she would do the interview. I think I write that in the book. Like, we weren't convinced she would sit down and speak to us. But I think she, you know, Yolandi's so arrogant. I think she honestly thought that she would come and do an interview with us, with Derek and Carte Blanche, and she would bamboozle us with medical jargon. Derek and I had both done a lot of homework, so we were very prepared for that interview. And they were very antagonistic, and I think I pointed out in the book that Derek was just such a gentleman. Like, the more they attacked us and got quite bulldoggish with us, he was just, like, very calm and very level-headed, and we just had the evidence, and we presented her with the evidence, you know?
2: This is a classic case of good investigative journalism, but it also, of course, resulted in a criminal trial and a conviction and sentencing. And you speak about how that felt like accountability as well for these moms.
3: Yeah, I mean, this has been a long journey for them. You know, like, I can't tell you. Corinne and Alicia, when I spoke to them after the trial, they both kind of just exhaled. And I think it's literally the first time they've been able to breathe since this began. Because every morning, these mums, especially Alicia and Corinne, woke up with a mission. Even if they weren't speaking to lawyers that day or they weren't directly dealing with the case, this case has been foreground of their lives. And they were the ones that pushed to get the NPA to prosecute. And they really did. They did a lot of the investigating and delivered a lot of the evidence to SAPS, you know. I think when they got into that courtroom, I think the verdict to find her guilty was one level. But when she was sentenced to 23 years, that was justice. I don't think they ever expected that, you know. And now they can breathe and they can move on and they can actually start healing.
2: Taryn, I said at the beginning, and it's a difficult thing to say, but there's so much

0: to report on as journalists and as investigative journalists in this country, that sometimes stories don't get enough attention. How do you think the book will help deliver the story in a way that those who maybe didn't see it on carte blanche will receive it?
1: Yeah, I really think that was also the thing. Like I kept saying to them, I don't think anyone should ever forget the name Yolande Moritz. And the cases and what happened, because the thing is, there's more Yolande Moritzes. The bigger picture is that private midwifery, and I had a water birth and I had a midwife-led birth, so it's not from a place of prejudice, but it's really not monitored. You know, it's a largely free-for-all kind of industry. So Yolande Moritz won't be the first one bucking the system and not following protocols. So with us, we were like, okay, let's write the book. Let's let the moms know you have choice. You can empower yourselves with where you're going to have birth. But at the same time, her case is imperative for knowledge, you know.
0: This will be a deterrent, I imagine, for others.
1: Yeah, I just hope it will give people insight into the dangers that are out there and what could happen. And just to be alert and kind of do your homework, you know. And yeah, it went so underreported, man. Yeah, I was quite surprised at the time. Like every time we did another story, I was convinced it was going to be picked up by media at large, like newspaper and print and stuff. And it didn't really until the trial. And then because she was the first midwife ever to be charged with culpable homicide, I think it started making headlines, you know.
0: Well, thank you for staying on the story, for persisting and making sure that the story is told for posterity as well. And congratulations on the book, Taryn.
1: Thank you. Thanks, man.
0: Taryn Crossman is the author. She's a producer at Carte Blanche as well. The author of the book, it's called Undelivered, The Case of the Rogue Midwife Who Stopped Her.
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6: Big interview was prompted by a story in the Daily Maverick raising alarm bells about what might be happening beneath the streets of Johannesburg. That's what's inspired today's conversation. So imagine you're driving to work, you're on the M1 or the M2, completely unaware that deep underground people are digging away at the very foundations of the city. And despite the closure of many of Joburg's old historic mines, there's still plenty of gold buried beneath the city. And with this gold, there are sure to be illegal miners willing to risk everything to get it. They're stripping away the underground pillars designed to support the surface, leaving behind a growing threat of sinkholes, weakened bridges, and of course, failing infrastructure. Some are even digging beneath roads and, bridge foundations in search of tiny, tiny amounts of gold. And this is a well-publicized phenomenon. There are books that have been written about it. There have been investigations that have been done. I remember once or twice, even when I was at Carte Blanche, we focused on this, and it's a conversation we have. And it seems to me at times the authorities are looking the other way. What are the risks? Professor Henny Grobler is the head of the Department of Mining Engineering at the University of Johannesburg. He's also the president of the International Society for Mine Surveying. I mean, if anybody knows about the risks I've just outlined, it would be you.
7: Well, I don't think I'm the only one. I think this risks and hazards that's involved in this is a well-known phenomenon. Like you said, it's not really new news. But the problem is that people think illegal mining is a criminal activity, but they don't understand that this is a slowly creeping and legacy hassle with engineering, you know, and the structural side of life.

0: say, the infrastructure that is not going away. It's just getting worse and worse every day.
1: And
0: it's obviously not the whole Johannesburg, so
1: sure.
0: People don't have to start moving now. But there are areas in Johannesburg that are completely being undermined and destroyed, and nobody knows about it.
1: All right, so that's why I thought it was important for us to have somebody of your expertise talk to us, because it would be easy perhaps for a radio host like myself to sound alarmed. So give us a sense of how serious the city's illegal mining problem is in terms of the threats to infrastructure and the city itself.
0: Well, Ghani, that's exactly the problem. Excuse me. It's not that we know exactly how big this problem is. Every once in a while you hear that there's been a raid, or the police or the army or someone raided someone, or someone on Facebook complains that the road has caved in, or news articles. But this is sporadic incidents. The thing is that these sporadic incidents are exactly that. They're the tip of the iceberg. We don't know how much, and we cannot quantify it. And part of why I'm saying this is it's not just Johannesburg. It's the whole of South Africa. There's areas in the old Mpumalanga area, Limpopo area, where villages are mined not for gold, but for chrome and for platinum, coal mining. And everywhere where this illegal mining is taking place, the guys are mining areas which was left intentionally to support surface structure. And everything that was designed on top of it, the roads and the buildings, were designed keeping in mind that there's pillars actually supporting the excavations below us. But that is what is being mined at the moment. And we have no idea about how big this problem is. In places like China, Poland, where I just came from, in Germany, there's actual initiatives by the government sensing and looking at mining areas where mining took place under cities, because that's the problem. Cities are being built over old mines, and therefore they can quantify where to build, how to build, not to build. But they don't have the problem of the illegal side of it, and that is where the problem comes in.
1: I mean, as also, of course, the president of the International Society for Mine Surveying, Prof, would you not say that we've got newer technologies now in terms of being able to, create imaging around what might be beneath us, even if we don't physically there ourselves? Would that help?
0: Yes, that would. So in a lot of places, and in South Africa, the more established mining companies use satellite information. So we have satellites traveling across us every 24 hours, and you can get satellite information. We can use drones and INSAR, and there's all sorts of fancy technology that I can go into. And there's new developed now, but the problem is you pay money for that technology. And if it's not to a mining company's benefit to use that technology in the area they are mining, such as in Joburg, where there's no such mining companies left, who's going to pay for that? So we need a municipal or a governmental way of taking this and monitoring it and paying for it. But I mean, that takes money from the taxpayer, and all of this as a result of illegal operations. The legal guys monitor and they know what's happening. It's the illegal people. So the word I was looking for is intervention. The intervention that's required is not going to come from a mining company. It's going to have to come from either state or province or city. And, well, we know we don't have money to fill in a pothole, let alone monitor where the potholes are going to start.
1: Or at least some kind of public-private partnership where
0: the
1: city or, the government says, we need help, we don't have the funds, but as good citizens, citizens, come on board and help us tackle this. I suppose the other question we must ask you, Prof, is how much gold is there still under Johannesburg, or I suppose more broadly, the Witwatersrand Basin?
0: I think that's maybe a better question, Bongani, because to say just Johannesburg, yes, there is definitely still gold below Johannesburg. But if you think about the road called Main Reef Road, I think once in a while you guys talk about Main Reef Road on your traffic report, excuse me. That runs from Springs all the way to Krugersdorp, if you think about it. And just a quick look on Google Maps, that's 77 kilometers.

0: That main reef road literally means of gold that the guys mined. So if you're driving on main reef road, you are on the one, on either your left or your right hand side, you will see mines. That's what they mined. So you're talking about 77 kilometers of gold strike, and that gold goes all the way down, and we are currently mining at a depth of 4,000 meters. That's 4 kilometers below ground. So, yeah, in areas like Western Area and Carltonville, it's so deep that maybe there's very small surface influence. But there's still a lot of gold. But that gold that's there has been left behind to support the surface infrastructure. It's not left behind because the guys, the old guys, didn't want to mine it, or it wasn't, in some cases, it just wasn't payable. Now it is, because the gold price has risen from, in those days it was $50 an ounce. Now you guys, I don't know what it was, but it's somewhere between $4,000 and $4,100 an ounce. So it's a lot of money for very small quantities of gold. And yes, if you want to continue this, and people, we don't stop this illegal scourge, people can continue mining this for a long, long time. I'm saying 100 years. It could be less, it could be more. And there's a lot of factors influencing that. But there's still a lot of gold below us. It's just getting to it. That's the problem.
1: So is it then also a law enforcement issue? But as you say, that's quite a stretch of land, if you will, 77 kilometers. How do you monitor that with so much activity happening, as you say, quite deep underground?
0: Look, there are tools, and a lot of this is, especially in the Job, not very deep underground. It's maybe 100, 200 meters underground, because these pillars were left on surface. So in some places, you might be 5 or 10 meters below a serious piece of infrastructure. There was some news articles about fuel lines being compromised by illegal mining in Johannesburg, because you're thinking roads, bridges, all of those things, but there's fuel lines, there's water lines, there's sewage lines, there's all these things that are infrastructure that we as normal citizens don't see, but that was built on top of these mining areas, and there were pillars left specifically to protect those, and that is the pillars that contain the gold that's now being mined. And like I say, in different cities, like in Mpumalanga, it's coal, it's chrome. So this is a national problem, and it's an international problem. People are talking about the Amazon and how deforestation is influencing the Amazon. Illegal mining has taken over more than deforestation in Brazil. And if you just do a basic Google search and you see the amount of illegal mining in South America at the moment, and our forests are destroyed, and the Amazon River is absolutely polluted with mercury and the byproducts of this illegal mining, it is astounding. So this is a small little insight in a huge international illegal industry.
1: Prof,
0: at the moment.
1: There was some talk some years ago about flooding some of these areas. Would that be a solution?
0: Flooding is a solution, and intentional flooding maybe not as effective. But remember, we have a water table. In any working mine, your biggest threat in a working mine is the amount of water. You need to pump water constantly. So if there's no pumping of water, the mine floods naturally. So in a lot of these old mines that's been abandoned, the water has risen to a certain level, and therefore the guys can't get below that. But a lot of these syndicates are not just some poor guy with a candle glued to his forehead and a pick and axe. These are sophisticated syndicates with pumps and mining machinery that can pump the water out and then get deeper. So if you want to flood an area, well, you first need to know where that area is, and that's half the problem. The police and the SADF, I have no insight into it, but as an outsider looking inside, how do you fight someone if you don't have a map to stop, if you don't know where the issues are? You can only go somewhere when someone says, oh, here's a pothole, or look at what's happening to the M1, or look what's happening here. But that's only when there's a problem. The 90% of what is happening at the moment remains unseen and gets abandoned after that mine is, and it then remains unseen. And that is our biggest concern, because now, 20, 30 years from now, you

0: want to now develop someone or something there, let's say we've got enough money to build a new school or a new hospital, and nobody knows that where they are building, there's actually something below them that hasn't been mapped, hasn't been quantified. And after you've built it, well, it's a time bomb. It can be destroyed or damaged with loss of life at any point.
1: And so often the politicians, to that future, because by then it'll be somebody else's
0: problem. It's somebody else's problem. Yeah. I mean, that's exactly what's been happening since time immemorial in Joburg. People would build, they would mine. Well, okay, we'll fill this hole up. It looks fine. With the knowledge of the time, it looks okay. Let's build on top of it. And nobody ever thought that the gold price is going to go to $4,000 an ounce. I can promise you that. People just thought, oh, we'll leave it. Nobody's going to come back into this.
1: Well, they're back. Now they are. Professor Henny Grobler, the head of Department of Mining Engineering at the University of Johannesburg.
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3: on Cape Talk.
4: So next, we're talking about how to protect your home and your wallet before the next cold front. And joining me is Sherry Sibeko, who is head of personal lines at MyWay. Welcome.
5: Thank you so much for having me.
4: Absolute pleasure. So the storms that we have had caused some pretty serious damage. I had a tree fall down in my back garden, narrowly missing my office window and displacing a few gutters and various other bits and pieces. What lessons should we as homeowners be taking from what we've seen previously?
5: So firstly, we're very grateful that the storms are over, but we're not really completely out of it yet, right? Lessons that we should be taking is sometimes we look at small little damages around our homes, in our yards, and we don't quite pay attention to it. You know, I mean, that tree that almost sort of like slashed your office in half has probably been there for quite a while. It has been growing. It has been hanging over. And not paying attention, that branch could have just fallen off, you know, could have caused you a lot of damage. Whereas if you are aware of it, you could have maybe called in a tree feller. You know, at MyWay, we've got My Help. And they're able to come through and sort of like make sure that they remove that hanging branch that could lead to severe damage to your property.
4: I tell you what, you're not wrong, because as we were in the middle of the cleanup, my other half came around and went, you should have cut that tree down. Yes, thank you, dear. Yes, I realise that now. Thank you very much. Listen, people often put off maintenance until something goes wrong, guilty as charged. Why should looking after your home be seen as a sort of an ongoing investment rather than just another household expense? Which I think particularly, you know, in Cyril's economy, that is what we are doing. It becomes a thing of, oh, we'll just kind of wait and see and fingers crossed. And then you end with a bigger bill than you might have had by just putting in some early fixes.
5: Sure. I think, firstly, we have to acknowledge the fact that as South Africans, we work so hard, right? And having a home and a house is one of the most priceless possessions anybody can have. So when you view insurance, you should never see it as a burden or a grudge purchase, but rather something that can help you preserve your own property and protect the investment that you have made. So maintaining your house becomes a very important thing, because it can lead to greater damage and greater losses. And if you don't have insurance, Sarah, for example, I mean, if you have an old geezer, I mean, I'm a lady, right? And I'm not going to claim that I know a lot about home maintenance and stuff. But I'll tell you this, mom, a old rusty geezer that ended up costing us over 20,000 rands to repair, purely because it also causes like resultant damages on your ceilings, on your walls, on your furniture. So a small minor maintenance exercise can actually save you a whole lot of runs. I heard you saying runs earlier on and I laughed. And now you're saying Cyril's economy. It is very expensive to actually fix stuff once they have completely broken down. So maintaining your property can save you tons and tons of money in the long run.
4: You mentioned the insurance factor there, and we often hear about insurance claims being rejected. Just to give our listeners an idea, Sherry, what are some of the things that are not going to be covered by insurance that people often think?
5: Yeah.

0: I think that's such a brilliant question, right? So sometimes people take out insurance policies and they're not fully aware of what is included in their cover and what is excluded in their cover. So when we talk about storms, we talk about acts of nature, right? So you might have an insurance policy that actually covers you for maybe fire and not acts of nature, which is rain, flooding, lightning, power surges and stuff. So it is important for you as a policyholder to know exactly what it is that you are covered for. Another element of insurance is it's a contract, right? So the insurer, their obligation is to make sure that when you do go through an unforeseen event, they are there to cover you and put you back in the same financial position or your home in the same position that it was before the damage. However, the other side of the contract is you as a homeowner have got obligations as well to continuously maintain and look after your house. Because if the damage that has been caused is led by poor maintenance, and neglect, unfortunately, in most cases, that claim can get rejected. So to make sure that we make South Africans aware to take care of their stuff so that they don't have that very sour experience at claims, it's important for them to know that it is a two-way contract where both parties are responsible to make sure that they minimize risk as best as possible.
1: I tell you what, so I'm required, the terms of my bond require me to have home insurance. And I have to say, in the excitement of buying the house, you just kind of go, oh, whatever, just get it. Without actually sitting down and being like, what am I actually covered for? It becomes a bit of a tick box exercise. Like, okay, well, that's done. And then that's done. Without actually sitting down and being like, yes, but in the event that this happens or that happens, what am I actually covered for here? So how often should homeowners be reviewing their insurance cover?
0: Sarah, I would encourage homeowners to review the insurance cover as often as possible. I would say bi-yearly is reasonable, right? It's a good time to sort of like assess your financial standing, your documents in the house. Just check, have you done recent renos in the home? And if you have, it is important for you to actually call your insurer and increase your cover, right? You may have bought your home for maybe, I don't know, let's call it 2 million rand, upgraded it, and you've put like a solar system on, and they don't come cheap, ma'am. I mean, that can cost you over like 250,000 rand. So if you forget to actually call in and tell your insurer that, listen, I have now upgraded my home and I need an additional 250,000 rand of cover onto my insurance, then you might find yourself in a little bit of a sticky situation.
1: I didn't even think of that. Yeah, that's true. All right. Listen, if someone's only got sort of one weekend, let's say, to prepare for the next bout of bad weather, what are the most important areas of their property that they ought to go out now with their cup of coffee in hand and check? Okay, how is everything sitting?
0: Wow, I like that. Very quick check around your walls. Check if you've got any cracks. Check your out check if you've got hanging branches or trees that are rotting in your yard. Check for your skirting boards, you know, like your little things around the wall. Check for bubbles on the wall because when your paint starts lifting, it's actually giving you a signal that there is damp rising in your home. Right, that gives you an opportunity to call somebody, a maintenance company, to come in, chip off that paint, put in some fillers, make sure that they prevent damp rising in your home. So those are the quick checks that you can actually do. Even, you know, for us as ladies, we really can spot a crack and get it fixed and sorted as soon as possible.
1: Okay, that is fantastic advice. Yeah, that I live in a very old property, and those cracks, don't leave them is my advice to you. Sherry, an absolute pleasure to have you with us this morning. Appreciate your time and your advice for our listeners. Sherry Sibeko, who is Executive Head Personal Lines at My Way. Thanks for your time, Sherry.
0: Thank you very much, Sarah.
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4: If you are close to the action, you know about the agave action.

0: in South Africa. Diego, officially welcome. It's good to have you.
1: No, thank you very much for giving us the opportunity to share such a beautiful passion and project that I feel more than represent us is representing the country and the farmers and the plants that belong to this beautiful country.
0: So let me tell you about Diego Avila. He's a trained biologist. He spent 2.5 years scouting species across South Africa with his partner Sebastian O'Keefe before settling on a wild red agave near Ladysmith, paired with Cape Town's Hope Distillery for distillation. It gave birth to Inzalo, meaning descendant in Zulu, and it pays homage to its Mexican heritage while remaining distinctly African, or South African specifically. You are Colombian, though. You're not Mexican.
1: Yeah, I'm Colombian. I'm Colombian, and as you mentioned, a biologist. And most of my friends say, like, a marine biologist producing alcohol.
0: Are you a marine biologist? Yeah. Okay, spending time in the dry hinterland of the Karoo. You are the second Colombian that I meet, that I know personally, whose hands I've taken. The other one was a shaman.
1: Wow.
0: a very, very powerful presence. And it looks nearly as if you could be a shaman with your long hair or a very open face.
1: Maybe in my last past, at my last life, I was a shaman too.
0: Okay. he's got the long kind of flowing hair, but maybe that's a good start. I didn't know that you're a marine biologist. How does a marine biologist find the Karoo?
1: Yeah. Is actually the main guy is Sebastian. Sebastian is the one who got the idea to do something with the agaves in this beautiful country. And when I joined him, I thought it was a little bit crazy because I thought he doesn't know anything about the agave plants. But he said, like, no, the crazy is you. Jump into my car, I'm going to show you something. He drove outside of Cape Town for a couple of hours, and I couldn't believe my eyes the amount of agaves that you can find in South Africa. So since that point, it's beautiful because it's going to be a beautiful opportunity to create something for my culture inside of South Africa with these beautiful plants. So as a biologist, it's just understanding of the cells and the physiology of the cells, how they change, how they produce alcohol from a piece of sugar and makes so much party for humans. So it's a cell at the end. That is the connection, your cells and how they produce alcohol.
0: Okay, so agave can only be grown, and I can see it's grown for commercial purposes because it looks very organized agriculture. Is it only grown for alcohol purposes?
1: Actually, in Mexico, it is start more like a source of energy for the population. And after the source of energy, they realize that they can use the spikes as a needle. Then they realize that from that plant they can just get fibers and they can create clothes and different stuff.
0: Wow.
1: So it was part of their culture. That is why they are so jealous about this word and about this name. It's just because it wasn't just a couple of years ago. It was 100 years ago that they have been using this plant, understanding and finding the different kind of ways to use it to support life in Mexico.
0: Okay, so what global recognition? Batch one took the international stage by storm. It's pulled in a gold at the Agavos Awards. That's the premier international agave-only competition. It took a double gold at the International Spirits Challenge, a unanimous vote, may I add, from all the judges. It took gold at the WSC, which is the International Wine and Spirit Competition. It took silver at the San Francisco World Spirit Competition. That's very significant. And it says batch one.
1: Yeah.
0: Is batch one going to be consistent in terms of taste, or are you going to be playing around with the possibilities?
1: The idea to call it batch one at the beginning is because we have been conscious that we are just students in this process. And that took us to the 2.5 years to go to Mexico and learn from the real masters of these farmers and every single person that is involved. So that was why we decided just to call it batch one, because we know that we are in this learning process. And the beautiful part is this learning process, it has been a successful end with all of those prizes. But I want to say something about the prizes. The prizes is just a confirmation that we're hard here, and more than that, it's just a beautiful

0: invitation for South Africans, South African farmers, engineers, just to believe in this soil, to believe in the plants, to believe in the things that belongs to South Africa, because look, we are made to do something really great with this beautiful soil and these beautiful plants and these beautiful South African people.
1: Again, let's go back to agave introduced to South Africa about 300 years ago.
0: Yes.
1: Tell us about the history. My history is that it was grown to keep the cattle off the railway lines.
0: Yeah. So actually it is, I cannot say that this is the real story. There is going to be plenty theories and plenty hypotheses, but I think the one that makes more sense for me is the colony. All these guys that decide to scout the world, finding new lands and new resources, they took these plants from Mexico and they spread these plants around the world, let's say. And these plants found out the specific beautiful places just to grow and create that beautiful profiles and adaptations that we are talking about right now. So it's more like a 300 to 400 years ago, the colony just spread these beautiful plants, and now they found South Africa, and they have been having this beautiful conversation between these plants from Mexico to the South African soil, that now we cannot call it Mexican plants. We have to call it descendants from that Mexican plants.
1: Yeah, absolutely like that. I think we should just take a listen to this voice note about agave. Let's take a listen, Joe.
2: So just expanding on the agave plant, it was also used for sisal rope. And there were plantations in northern Natal, miles and miles of sisal plantations. And of course, what's happened is that nylon took over from general purpose rope. Maybe your guest can expand on that.
1: Diego, did you get that question?
0: Is related to how South Africans has been using to
1: fiber.
0: Yeah. It's not just South Africans. It has been from different places. Even Brazil, they found the opportunity. Some of the species are going to be source of a huge source of fiber, and they have been creating a different kind of around. So more some places they can see the opportunity of fiber, and another places they have seen the opportunity of the sugar.
1: Sure.
0: Because remember, at the end, as I say at the beginning of our conversation, the culture, the Mexican culture, they have been seeing that this plant, it doesn't have just one purpose.
1: Yeah.
0: It has plenty purposes, you know, like tools, fibers, and sources of sugar that keep the population going at that time.
1: And a great way to keep your cattle on your ground and not to wander off, because those pricklies are going to keep you on the side.
0: Yeah, but more than that is just to supply. South Africa was found another way to supply water when the cattle were missing water.
1: Yeah.
0: So remember, this plant is huge because it sucks so much water and gathers so much water inside that at the end is going to be a beautiful solar species.
1: Gotcha. Estelle says, welcome to this Colombian gentleman. I'm sure they will use our cacti wisely. And in the using, they will conserve our native plants too. And people are worried about that, plants that are not necessarily indigenous, and it's the disproportionate kind of dependence on water, maybe?
0: Yeah. I think is the first concern. You know, because obviously we are talking about a species that doesn't belong to South Africa. But one of the things that we have to keep in our mind is this plant, by mistake, and in the soil 300-400 years ago. And the level of adaptation is massive, you know. And more than interesting is no invasive. Why I can say as a biologist that it's not invasive is just because it's not that kind of dangerous population that is growing around the whole country, because this plant needs a specific soils with a really good drain, with a really dry stuff and powerful sun. So it cannot conquer every single part. So most of the times, if you paid attention, the places in South Africa where this plant is growing is those like dry and harsh soils
1: yes.
0: that is more environment for them.
1: That's what I got.

0: on that drive to Kimberley, which was interesting. So I wanted to ask you about Beiersdorf Pinotage and Vin de Constance. Those barrels, you're aging it in very specific. So is this like a bit of Mexico meeting a bit of South African winemaking?
1: Actually, I feel it's more South African than Mexican.
0: Wow.
1: Because the reason for us to play with these barrels, first, with tequila, you don't age. You age whiskey, you age rum, you know, when you are trying to develop the spirit inside of the barrel. So when you age, you are talking about 5 years, you are talking about 10, 25 years. That is the best stuff from whiskey. But for tequila, it's just tiny periods that you call it better. It's a resting period. You rest your spirit inside of that barrels. And going back to your question is, I feel like South Africa is a wine country. And the opportunity to work with barrels that have been used to produce wine is endless here compared to Mexico. Mexico doesn't produce wine. So that is the reason for us, for Insalo. The concept of resting our spirit in wine barrels is more like the extension of the terroir, the South African terroir. That is the reason why Pinotage, Vin de Constance, is giving us that fingerprint that fancy wines left behind by the wood that is going to just highlight. It's not going to evolve our spirit. It's going to just highlight. It's almost like when you buy a masterpiece or a piece of art for your house and you decide just to put it in a beautiful frame or with a beautiful light just to enhance that piece of art for you and your friends to enjoy it.
0: Yeah, and I think that's your rationale for giving it a very distinctly African brand. You're saying on merit, that is fair.
1: Yeah, the reason to call it Insalo, it was just to honor and the people that belongs to this place. Because as you say, Insalo is just the descendant from Mexico. So picture this stuff. Imagine that a Mexican arrived to South Africa, got a baby here, but he just disappeared or she just disappeared and the baby grow here. Now this baby is gonna grow with the whole South African culture until the point that if you put Insalo's bottle by the two tequila bottles, they're gonna be speaking in Spanish, and Insalo bottle is gonna say like, guys, I don't get it. I don't get it. I speak English, or I speak Zulu, or I speak all the languages that belong to South Africa. So is that descendant? It has the heritage as a Mexican, but it's not Mexican anymore. It's South African.
0: Okay, that's a fascinating brand story. When did Insalo Batch 1, this particular batch that we are celebrating, to those international judges, you would have presented that to them alongside tequilas, I would imagine, and mezcals, just generally. You knew that it's going to stand, on its own in competition with tradition. I don't think you were audacious. It wasn't audacity. You didn't try your luck.
1: No. Actually, when we introduced it to all these awards, we just knew that we have been working really hard with South Africans, from the farmers, from the engineers. And when we decide that this is our flavor, this is our profile, you didn't know that we spent time with plenty chefs, South African chefs, South African bartenders, you know? So this is the result of a hard work, hard team. So we were happy. We look at each other and we say, like, we have something beautiful. But we didn't know that it's going to be until that point. We didn't picture okay. that stuff until, like, wow, it's going to be considered like a 95 out of 100 points in a award, international award competition. Yes, you're right. Sorry. You're right. It's exotic. Is the next chapter of the agave spirit, tequila and mezcal around the world, but it was quite a surprise for us.
0: So you didn't taste 95 out of 100 on your tongue?
1: No, yes, our team, yes, you know, but okay. But my point is this one.
0: You put when a you lot have, of love in it. Lot
1: when
0: of,
1: you, yes, mm. When you have a baby, just think about, have you seen that stuff, like your friend that it say like, oh, look at my new baby, you know, and he said, it's beautiful, isn't it? And you look at the baby and it's with that big ears and funny stuff, and you say, yeah, it's beautiful, but he said, no, it's the best one. And you say, like, you know, so we have that like parents.

0: parents love for this stuff, so much proud that obviously we need these outsiders just to confirm that stuff.
1: A salt and lime shot or just neat in a heavy glass, what would you say?
0: The way that I love to drink my tequila or my insalo is neat, neat. Completely and sip it like when you are
1: sip it, not down it.
0: No, sip it when you are like when you are by the fire with your lover and you just can't stop kissing the entire night.
1: Yeah, gotcha. So South American that.
0: I hope so.
1: Latin American that one.
0: I hope so.
1: you produce it in tiny batches. There's few bottles, I would imagine, that goes around. Where can we find the bottles and what are the costs?
0: It's tough because. With Norman Goodfellows, you can just go and buy your bottle straight and you can just enjoy it in your home.
1: Or get it delivered.
0: Or you can just go straight to our website and buy it straight. But if you want to experience something different with this insalo, there is plenty of restaurants that you can go to our website and you can see how plenty of restaurants and plenty of bars around South Africa, they are making magic with this spirit. It's beautiful to interact with these chefs and these mixologists because it's like you are providing an empty canvas. So they are going to take you to another perspective of insalo thanks to their skills. So as I say, you can just enjoy that home beautifully, as I say. Or go and explore the streets and interact with the mixologists and the...
1: This is absolutely fascinating. What would you say was the single most surprising flavor note the judges found in the bottles that you maybe didn't spot?
0: I think it's more like the fruity part. The fruity part. They call it like so a it pineapple.
1: Not the Bayer's Club Pinotage, not that.
0: Okay. Is the pineapple? Is the pineapple cooked pineapple? Is one of the ones that I was like pineapple because for me it's more like that citrus, but not like the tequila side that is lime lemon. Insalo is more like an archy orangey, that kind of. Citrus stuff, but your question is what is the difference, but why, in which point we just join together is the minerality, the salinity. That is they say like yes, we knew it. And the second one is the butter, that creaminess, that coating feeling in your mouth belongs to the place that we joined with the judges, and is awesome.
1: We're going to have to wrap it up there. This was a fascinating insight and my first insight into the agave. Agave, thank you very much. Diego Avila, Insalo co-founder. I'm going to be checking for those notes and other elements that you've introduced to me. And you want to go and check it out. Insalo Descendant Agave Spirits Batch 1. And you know where to find it. Thank you very much for your time and the introduction. It's appreciated.
0: No, thank you very much. And I just want to finish saying thank you very much for the farmers, for the engineers, from the winemakers that has been part of this beautiful
1: absolutely.
0: Trip.
1: Journey.
0: Thanks,
1: and
0: South
1: the
0: Africa.
1: Journey continues.
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4: Report that 6 people have died in a head-on collision on the N2 near Mooiplaas, just outside Kugompo City in the Eastern Cape. That number now revised down to 5 people having been killed. Just a terrible, terrible accident. Unati Bingosi, tell us what happened in this incident.
5: It was a head-on collision involving 2 small vehicles. One was a Renault Kwid and the other one was Ford Fiesta. Kwid, unfortunately, caught fire and the only occupant was burnt beyond recognition. 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And in the Fiesta, unfortunately, everybody was inside the vehicle, died on the scene.
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1: This is EWN.
2: Good evening, I'm Mikey Malapo. The EFF is approaching the Constitutional Court to appeal a High Court interdict which stopped impeachment proceedings against President Cyril Ramaphosa. The party joins the African Transformation Movement, which has also approached the Apex Court to appeal Friday's ruling by the Western Cape High Court, granting Ramaphosa's application to interdict the inquiry. The parties have challenged the High Court for blocking the inquiry from proceeding pending Ramaphosa's review application of the independent panel report that led to the inquiry. Babalo Ndenza has more.
3: The Western Cape High Court ruling is facing another challenge as parties continue their legal fight to have the impeachment inquiry against President Ramaphosa continue. The EFF's direct approach to the Crown Court comes a few days after the ATM's Vuyo Zungula approached the same court to seek clarity and appeal the earlier interim interdict. The ATM said the interim interdict is appealable

0: before her appearance, and specifically in April 2025. Johnson signed off on a summons which authorized IDAC to investigate members of the PKTT.
1: I was unaware of a PKTT investigation, and so I should have asked deeper questions. I cannot tell you why I didn't ask deeper questions. And what I'm saying is I'm not looking for an excuse for, I'm saying, should I have? I appreciate that I should have.
0: However, Commission Chairperson Buyiseli Madlanga says he feels Johnson is not telling them everything. Johnson says there was no undue influence in her actions. Thabiso Koba, Eyewitness News.
2: The state's star witness in the case against former Parliament Speaker Nosivi Wema-Bisa Nqakula has told the Pretoria High Court she paid the former minister to maintain their working relationship. Nomba Sansondwandlovu was cross-examined by Mapisa Nqakula's lawyers in the dock today. The former minister is facing 12 corruption charges, money laundering, for allegedly soliciting 4.5 million rand from Sondwandlovu, a defense force supplier. The state believes she ultimately pocketed 2.1 million rand. Has more.
3: Since the start of the corruption case against former Defence Minister Nosivi Wema-Bisa Nqakula, the court has heard about several alleged payments solicited by the minister from Nombasa Nzondwandlovu, a contractor in the Defence Department. Today, for the first time, Nzondwandlovu was drawn by the court to give a reason why she made the payments. She says she paid the former minister because she did not want to spoil their working relationship. She says she knew the minister could make things tough for her. But Mapisa Nqakula's lawyers have disputed this, saying she did not sit on any committee or board where she could influence the awarding of tenders. Nzondwandlovu's cross-examination continues tomorrow. Khomza Modise, Eyewitness News, High Court.
2: And in South America, Peru's ninth president in a decade, Keiko Fujimori, has been sworn in today, vowing to tackle the wave of crime sweeping the Andean nation. Fujimori won June's presidential runoff by fewer than 50,000 votes, having tried and failed to win power three times previously. A group of leftist lawmakers left the room in protest at her inauguration. The ceremony was attended by Latin American leaders, including Argentina's Javier Milei, Chile's Jose Antonio Kast, Bolivia's Rodrigo Paz, Ecuador's Daniel Noboa, and Uruguay's Yamandu Orsi. The 51-year-old ran a campaign shadowed by the divisive legacy of her father, who ruled Peru in the 1990s. Alberto Fujimori was jailed for corruption and crimes against humanity committed during what he considered a fight against terrorism. Gold's trading at $4.35 an ounce. The rand is at 16.70 to the dollar, at 22.19 to the pound, at 19.01 to the euro. Brent crude oil is at $83.91 a barrel. A look at your weather. A partly cloudy Wednesday with isolated rain and showers in store for Gauteng tomorrow. Joburg will drop to overnight lows of 5 degrees and peak at highs of 17. Pretoria is at 7 and 20. Vereeniging at 3 and 18 degrees. Clear skies in Cape Town with light and variable winds at a low of 11 and a high of 22 degrees. The top story in Eyewitness News, the SAWA. The EFF is approaching the Constitutional Court to appeal a High Court interdict which stopped impeachment proceedings against President Cyril Ramaphosa.
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6: Okay, it's time for us to chat scouting. And already we have loads of messages in on the subject. Wayne du Plessis, the CEO of Scout South Africa, joins us on the line. Wayne, welcome. It's great to have you.
7: Hi, Clarence, and hi to all the viewers. Thank you.
6: I'm an ex-scout, by the way, so I come with an inside track. and what I do know, just back in the day, there was a little resistance from the older boys around scouting, but I didn't have any thoughts on the matter. I participated, and some of the values that I've learnt there have served me for a very long time. But, of course, issues around Baden-Powell were top of mind back there. Just our conversation around scouting involves Baden-Powell. And I'm saying we can't throw the baby out with the bath water. So the question, I guess, is to what extent is he relevant? To what extent do we celebrate him?
7: Well, what we do is we celebrate him as the founder of our movement and a founder of a very good movement. But what we realize is that the world has changed. The way we look at things has changed. But the

0: basis and the ethos that was brought at the beginning of the scouting movement is no less relevant now than it ever has been. In fact, it's probably even more relevant now in terms of what we need for our young people.
1: I think so too. And what thoughts kind of govern your conclusion on that matter? Why? Why is it more relevant now?
0: Because, as I said, I probably think it's more relevant than ever because young people now, probably more than ever, face more uncertainty, issues around unemployment, you know, mental health, pressure, online influence that we can name as well. And what scouting does is it provides a place where they can belong, be challenged, develop confidence, but it also allows them to have trusted mentors, adult mentors, who will be able to positively influence their lives in other ways as well. Obviously, you know, if we bring it back down to more of a South African angle, what scouting does is it brings together people on different councils and different communities to teach service before self, to really understand that young people and teach them that young people can make a difference where they live exactly as well.
1: Yeah, and we heard from young scouts, we're talking 16 and 15 respectively, that's the evidence that we got, that they look forward to their detox,
0: yes,
1: to their scouting adventures. They, yes, they enjoy this radical disconnection. That's exactly what it could represent for a young person.
0: 100%. You know, I mean, we can talk a little bit further even about the state that we have our young people in with online pressures and just being available online all the time. And again, what we are not doing is, you know, saying that is a bad way to do it, but we need to make sure that young people understand that we want them to have spend less time scrolling and more time growing,
1: yeah,
0: and more time being out in the environment and more time being, and this is what you want to say to parents, is that in that aspect, scouting is one of the best investments that they can make for their families.
1: Yeah, it's concrete, and it's about concrete mastery, in fact, over virtual validation. Those are poles apart.
0: Yeah, exactly, 100%. I mean, we often talk about, you know, the knots that we use to tie and going camping, and again, the knots can be used as a metaphor for what we do. Is we don't only teach people knots, but we, through that knot tying, we teach people how to lead, how to be part of something that's bigger than where can they use that knot to impact their life and how to navigate it. So again, you know, those all the things that you were just mentioning.
1: Yeah, my reef knot still does not slip, I can tell you that. It's left over right and right over left, and it won't slip. fond memories indeed. I think we also need intergenerational mentorship. And one of the points that were raised in our conversation was just one of those things that just came about, organic conversation, was the absence of fathers. And how maybe the scoutmaster, the troop leader, could perform that kind of role for young people that are missing that kind of relationship.
0: Definitely. I mean, we have, you know, it's been proven over many years, and we've heard experiences from ex-scouts and that their scoutmaster or their scout leader or Kayla have really been an excellent mentor in their lives, and not in replacement necessarily always for their parents. But you know, in addition to them often, you know, and having that more kind of solid adult mentorship, it can only be good for our young people.
1: Yeah, what I like, and I want to just touch on, maybe you can tell us how with times have moved, and so too has the movement. We had scouts and we had guides. The girls were separated from the boys, and I see less of that kind of separation within the movement today.
0: Yeah, so Scouts South Africa is open to boys and girls. You know, from the age of 5 all the way up to the age of 30 as part of the scout movement, but then also space for adult leaders on a regular basis. So we are open to everybody, girls and boys at the moment.
1: My guest is Wayne du Plessis, the CEO of Scouts South Africa. Your background actually is Scouts South Africa. He's a trained social worker. Mm-hmm. A former climate justice activist, but he's an outsider, so I don't think he can do that reef knot. He wasn't a scout as a child. Did you learn that reef knot after the fact?
0: No, they still have to teach me. I'm going to hopefully go through my lesson soon.
1: but it is an objective take, a perspective on the impact, and that's why I think this conversation is so important. It is that objective take. So now you come into scouts. You see what they do. You see the relationship with nature, with the stars, with space, with time, with managing, with mastery. And tell us what you encountered there coming in cold and new.
0: Well, I mean,

0: what you exactly see is you exactly see all those good things that you see young people taking control of their lives and being in charge of the development and becoming good citizens. And I mean, that's one thing that our country definitely needs is solid citizens who are in charge of their own development and are able to speak out for things that are right. And that's what scouting provides. And as I mentioned earlier, you know, things like leadership, resilience, teamwork, communication, et cetera, those are all the things that benefit and will actually add to the work that we do around environmental stewardship, around water safety, being a good environmental steward, and being about sustainability and active citizenship. So all of those things are ingrained within the scouting program as they move through. And again, I just want to make this point once again, as we did earlier, that scouting hasn't changed its purpose. The world around us has changed, and we've adapted to that as well.
1: Okay, so, I mean, you understand mental health, you understand screen fatigue, you understand actionism better than all of us. I don't, however, think that scouting can be a hobby. I think it should be a crucial reset, more than just that weekend hobby for young minds. Is that your positioning?
0: It often is that is the reality of it. You know, I think when young people get involved in scouting, and not just the young people, when their parents and adults get involved in scouting as well, they find it becomes part of their lifestyle. And I think, again, that can only be a good thing, because all of these things that I mentioned in my previous answer will contribute to their lives, around the honesty, the transparency, learning to respect each other, the responsibility around service, etc. So I do think it becomes an overarching part of their life again, and which will only benefit them as we go along. And what we do know is that, you know, this country doesn't only need qualified young people, but it needs capable young people. And scouting does help build both of those as well.
1: Yeah, and social skills as well. Great opportunity to develop those, of course. I'm just thinking, I enjoyed that survival camps. I enjoyed everything, making a fire with the wettest of wood, all of those kind of things. What I didn't really like was the uniform and the militaristic kind of salutes and stuff like that. And some people that argue that discipline sometimes requires that uniform and that uniform march and the salute. So you're saying that is not necessarily odious?
0: Well, I do think that discipline forms part of you know, the training for life, and I think that is clear, and we need to acknowledge that and accept that is part of what we do. We do encourage discipline. We encourage being responsible. We encourage the small group and a leader in the small group, you know, the patrol system, as we call it in scouting, etc. Yeah. But within that, we don't go up to the pass. What we do is use that as a entry point into how we create better citizens in the future as well.
1: So you say that tradition has a militaristic past?
0: Well, it definitely has. I mean, that is quite clear. But again, that is not something that we harp on. You know, we understand that the reasonings of when things started, but we do want to make sure that young people are more prepared for life rather than being more prepared for anything else as when the movement started.
1: And I see World Scouting recently placed a huge emphasis on environmental sustainability, and your activism there certainly in sync with the needs as defined by the world body?
0: Indeed. We have a big emphasis on environmental sustainability, environmental stewardship. This year, we're actually doing quite a big rollout on our water safety, understanding, you know, that South Africa has one of the highest drowning rates, and we're really taking scouts through our prevention, studies around prevention, and learning water safety. So we are trying to align with exactly what is needed, not only from the world body, but what is needed locally as well.
1: Di writes, I learned the reef knot when I was a brownie in the 60s. I still use it. Di, and it does come in handy when you least expect it, when you're camping, for example. You want a knot not to slip, not to slip. Yeah. You say your guest is the CEO of Scouting South Africa. Is this the chief scout, or is this a different position without the scouting movement? What would be your responsibility, Wayne, as CEO?
0: My responsibility is more the administrative side. So I'm the CEO of Scouts South Africa. We have a chief scout as well, who is the highest body in South Africa, and I would sit underneath the chief scout. But my responsibility is mostly around the administrative and our fundraising efforts as Scouts South Africa.
1: Okay, so how do we roll this out? It should be in every single class, every single school.
0: It should be, do that. Obviously, there is a, you know, scouting, everything, there is a cost associated with it. So it is really about us raising some money and being able to access those kind of funds to do scouting in every school and every community. But what we would really like to do is see this as a rollout that is happening. In the Western Cape in particular, there is a scouting in schools programs which happen as a partnership with

0: with the local government agency as well. And that is done as an after-school program in schools, in communities where scouting traditionally has not been found. So, you know, that is happening, and we'd like to see this grow all throughout the country, even though we are active in all provinces, but we'd like to see them getting more into schools as part other parts of the country as well.
1: So do you know of new scouting troops that are going to be starting in the near future? Where are you actively creating more scouts?
0: Everywhere we can. Each region, as we call them, not other provinces, are actively to open new groups, actively encourage adult volunteers to be able to lead those groups, because that is the basis of what we do, is the volunteerism around for the adults. And that is happening all around the country at the moment. I mean, anybody interested, there are ways you can go to scouts.org.za, find your nearest scout group. You can contact us, email us at info@scouts, etc. So that is all currently happening. It's something we're really passionate about, is growing scouting.
1: I can well imagine that some of the adults that are talking to us via WhatsApp here want to put up their hands and want to help you to lead the charge to extend this wonderful pastime to as many young people as possible. How did I get involved?
0: Amazing. That's amazing news already. They are welcome to email info@scouts.org.za. You can pop through an email. We'll direct it to the right people so that the right people get in contact. And again, if you would like a bit more information, scouts.org.za, you can have a look at that. It's a really good place to sort of see what scouting is about as well.
1: I want to see it in Manenberg. I want to see it in Guguletu. I want to see it in our communities. And this message is, hi, Clarence. My son was a scout leader many years ago with Bloberg Sea Scouts. Invaluable for job interviews. Do you still have Bloberg Sea Scouts?
0: We do, indeed. We're out on that side of the world. And let me just say, Clarence, there are scouts that are happening in some of those areas you mentioned, in Guguletu, in Khayelitsha, in Mitchell's Plain, in Langa, etc. So that is happening, and that's sort of a lot of effort is going into building those scout groups in those areas where it is as needed as in everywhere else in the country as well.
1: That is really good news. Now, just tell us what happened to the brownies, because Heidi's saying absolutely wonderful regarding scouts. Anything for the brownies? Is there still some gender separation if people are wanting that?
0: For Scouts of Africa, not that boys and girls from all ages know that our partner, our sister organization, the Girl Guides, are still active. But again, that is directly with them. But for Scouts of Africa, we welcome boys and girls into our ranks.
1: Okay, this one from a Springbok scout. It reads, there is a protracted history across the world of unchecked sexual predation on young boys, in particular under cover of the Boy Scouts. What safeguards have been put in place in this regards? And, I mean, you being a social worker, you would be astutely aware of such challenges, wouldn't you, Wayne?
0: 100%, Clarence. It's something we take very seriously. We have what we call the Safe from Harm framework around the protection of scouts, how that is done, what the reporting structures are, et cetera, but it's something that we take very seriously. It's something that we are on the lookout for. We do provide training to all our adult volunteers, and that is part of the training before they become leaders of these scouts. It's not that anybody would just, you know, put their hand up and become a scout leader. They would go through training and be in the right space and understand how we do things and what the ramifications are, and also what the reporting structures are if something is to happen.
1: Yesterday, we had a conversation about Gilray. I come from that Parkwood community, and I credit my scouting history for distracting me from some of the more prevalent negative kind of influences that come with Parkwood. And I think everybody that had a relationship with Gilray wanted to see scouts just continue to be part of its future in one way or the other. I don't know if you have a position on Gilray.
0: The Gilray, I think, has been talking about quite a bit. Obviously, we had handed the property back to the city of Cape Town. It belonged to the city of Cape Town. It was a while ago. Unfortunately, just because of the rampant the vandalism and some of the criminal activity on that site, it's viable for scouting any further. But there are scout groups all in and around the southern suburbs, all in and around that area, that are still active and that people can go to. And believe me, I do understand as well. I grew up in Grassy Park, so I do understand the emphasis on Gilray and making sure that scouting is available in those areas as well.
1: So if it's cleaned up and secured, would you move back?
0: Well, that's a bit of a longer conversation, obviously, because that's quite the thing. So, you know, putting your head in a block at the moment is difficult. But, you know, that's all part of the conversations that we like to have. And we want to be having these kind of conversations as we go forward into the future as well.
1: Monet wants to know, at what age do you become a scout? And for how long, until what age can you be in the scouts, I guess?
0: Oh, it's a great question. So we start from age 5, which we call the little meerkats. Those are the little smallies.

0: 5 to 6. Then we have the age 7 to 10, which are the cubs. And then we get what we know as the adults, if you want to call it that, from 11 to 17. And then over that, from 18 to about 30 years old, we have our Rover crews, which are those that have passed the scout program but still maintain a relationship with their scout. And then after that, adult leader. So it really is a movement for everyone in the family, for everybody in the community. There is a space.
1: Damn. Okay, so I'm in the adult leader category. Be prepared, discipline, the hikes, cooking badge, knots, all things I learned in the scouts, and I still use it today, 60 years later, says Neil in Bonteville. Thank you for that memory. Neil, I recall being involved 10 years with Bridgetown Scouts in the 80s. I enjoyed it, says Alan. I know, Alan. Yeah, I'm still remembering exactly what you are remembering at this moment in time. I just get the sense that maybe it was a little more prevalent in the 80s than today, Wayne.
0: I think we are rebuilding up again. There's no shortage of youth development movement as we go along, but we do believe in scouting. It's been around for a long time, and we are working really hard to make sure that it is at the forefront of people's mind when it comes to youth development and engaging young people. And as you can hear from some of the comments, it has been for many years, and we're just working to make sure that grows and grows and grows as we move along.
1: Okay, so you want to reestablish that footprint. So I guess teachers, schools as a collective, and even at home, maybe parents should be cajoling their kids off their cell phones and into a scouting movement.
0: 100%. We'd love to see that. And again, you know, we do understand that we are not fighting against technology. We're working with it to really make your young people understand that, you know, they might not remember that afternoon scrolling, you know, doom scrolling on TikTok or Instagram or wherever it may be, but they will remember that weekend. Your listeners will remember that weekend climbing a mountain, tying that knot, helping the community, or, you know, sleeping under the stars. They'll remember that part of it. So that's what we encourage parents and young people.
1: And I know there's one thing that they don't know anything about, that thing on their cell phone, the compass. They can now put that to good use as well. Wayne, it's been...
0: Exactly.
1: Find your direction. Wayne, it's been naked chatting with you. Thank you very much. Wayne is Scouts SA CEO, and I think you felt the enthusiasm with which his presence came, and hopefully that does translate into a really viable kind of activity for young people in South Africa and certainly in the Western Cape.
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5: 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No more burden of proof, no more connecting particular crimes to particular people, which is what we asked for in the papers. Court just said it's highly likely. That's what the city said as well, which is a very dangerous proposition in this country.
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9: It's foot health again today. Time for our quarterly segment focused on the feet. And it's a great pleasure to welcome back podiatrist Calvin Sinnott from Cape Podiatry, who is standing by to answer your

0: questions. Brace yourself. It's going to be a busy one. But great to have you back.
1: Thanks so much for having us once again.
0: Before we tackle any adult feet, though, you wanted to talk a little bit about children's feet and especially kids who play sports and then develop painful feet.
2: Yeah.
0: And so often the parents are told, oh, it's just growing pains.
1: And that's a big problem. You know, specifically we always talk at Western Cape because we're slightly different to the upper rest of the provinces, but most schools all summer long we play, we swim or we play cricket. We don't do a lot of loaded sports. Then we get to winter, hockey, netball, rugby,
0: heavy on
1: soccer,
0: the feet.
1: 100%. Different shoes, things like that. And the things we want to just touch base on is we've got kids are growing. From that sort of 8 to 13, 14, 15, there's a lot of changes happening. Ladies do it much more gracefully and more elegantly, where boys just shoot up. You know, a patient the other day went up a shoe size over the school holidays.
0: I can believe it.
1: Costs parents
0: fortunes. I have a 19-year-old son. I can't believe it.
1: 100%. So I just wanted to touch quickly just onto what's the difference between sort of growing pains and sports injuries, and what do we traditionally see quite frequently that gets ignored? And that's kind of the worst sort of part. So a lot of the time, growing pains would traditionally occur at night, affecting both legs.
0: Mm-hmm.
1: They don't often cause a limp, and they're not normally associated with sports. So I had a big rugby practice this afternoon. I had a bad soccer tackle. I fell at netball, for example, and now I've got pain. So that normally does go on by the morning.
0: Okay.
1: Where traditionally sports injuries are often, well, we say obviously, but it doesn't always make sense because sometimes it can be complicated, but it's often, you know, during or after an activity, something's happened. It's normally on one side, often becomes worse with exercise, and it often causes tenderness over a specific area, and they can pinpoint that area or associate it to something that happened there. I was hit by a ball or something, you know what I mean? And often it produces, or not often, sorry, sometimes it produces a limp. So that's a good way to start to say, is it actually something acute and something that's happened, or is it just because the child is growing?
0: Yeah.
1: Which then often leads us to a couple of different conditions that we start to see. Now, the first one has got a terrific name. It's called Sever's disease, which I don't believe it's a disease. Mm-hmm. It's a condition, and it's a terrible name that was made for many years ago. And what happens when we grow, our bones lengthen, stretch.
0: Mm-hmm.
1: We've got two growth plates on our long bones, and they're busy producing bone that lengthens the area, and the muscles then stretch. Now, as muscles are stretching, they put tension on the insertion, the origins, and then onto the tendons, and the tendons then have to insert somewhere. So often, the tendons then, where they're inserting and around the growth plates, actually pull.
0: Okay.
1: The big complicated name for that is traction apophysitis. So there's a traction of pressure pulling on the attachment points and around the growth plates of the area, leading to discomforts.
0: Okay. And it is so that it's literally pain associated with growing.
1: With growing, And it can change between leg and leg, you know, depending if one leg's growing faster than the other, one limb or the other. So we get something that's, like I said, called Sever's disease, which traditionally is around the back of the heel, like an Achilles tendonitis.
0: Mm-hmm.
1: Statistically, between 8 and 14, any sport can affect it. Girls and boys can be affected. Traditionally, a kid in their growing phase will get it. And everyone says, oh, don't stress, it'll be done in a year. But it's a terrible year, and there's lots of things that can be done sort of to just try and help reduce that. And not just reducing activity, that doesn't always solve the problem because they're still growing.
0: Yeah, so even if you stop playing the soccer or the rugby or the cricket or the swimming,
1: and nine
0: the
1: times out of 10, most boys have got holes in their socks from playing soccer, rugby, cricket, something at break, barefoot, and they're told not to play sport in the afternoon.
0: Gosh, it's complicated. I mean, Calvin, the big question is also, you know, how do you know which it is? You've given us a couple of indicators of how to know whether it's growing pains or a sports injury, and if there hasn't been a particular sports injury that they're aware of, you know, making that decision. But knowing when to seek help and come and see a podiatrist, because you've said there are things that can be done for Sever's disease.
1: So, you know, like,
0: when do you make that call?
1: If it's prolonged, it just doesn't feel right, parent gut, go with your gut, and when in doubt, check it out.
0: Okay.
1: Go to GP, local physio, chat to a friend, see what's going on. But there's nothing where a patient comes to you and says, I've had this for the last 2 years. You know what I mean? Then the child's battled in sport for a long time, and some are very, very tricky to manage, and some kids are going through massive growth spurts.
0: Yeah.
1: And it's hard to manage it, but there's lots of interventions that we can do, and we can go down, not just podiatry, physio, there's many different allies that are up there to help.
0: Okay.
1: A lot of rehabilitation and strengthening. It's also important, you know, often we go play a summer sport, then we crash boom into a bit of preseason, and off we go. Now we're playing matches. We often haven't transitioned correctly and properly, and a bit of help can just go a long way getting stronger again.
0: Yeah. And I was just saying to Calvin before we started,

0: While we were listening to the news there, from my own experience, the intervention is not always hugely expensive or painful or traction or anything like that. My own daughter, the solution the podiatrist gave us was get a little balance board and stand on it for 2 minutes a day. And that was the solution to her foot and ankle problem. Before we blinked, it was inexpensive. It was short-lived intervention, and it was permanently corrective, if I can put it that way, and it just worked. So don't suffer in silence long term is the message from today. Obviously, sometimes you get obvious injuries like a stress fracture or an ankle sprain, or that's a different kettle of fish.
1: Stress fracture is a hard one because sometimes it's also just under, you go in a fall, twist your ankle, have a bad tackle, slip on a netball court. You know you've done damage and you come off hobbling normally. And then obviously we normally follow those under the correct sort of way of management. Generally speaking, I think 9 times out of 10, most ankles injuries and ankle sprains are actually undermanaged and actually never rehabilitated and strengthened. So a lot of the time we get through the acute phase or we do a bit of a quick little simple ankle guard, settles down, gets better. But then all of a sudden we say, sure, but we don't ever click that we're now having recurring issues. Now we're more reliant on the ankle guard. Has any proper rehab been done? And that's an important one. Stress fractures are a hard one to manage. That's what's happened there. The bone hasn't necessarily broken, but there's been bone stress.
0: Yeah.
1: And if you do an x-ray, normally until about 8 weeks, between 3 to 8 weeks, you actually can't see anything being done to it. You can't see the bone. On x-ray, it's perfect.
0: You don't see a crack or anything like that.
1: MRI is the only way to tell if there's actually going on, but there's different ways we'll manage and gut feels and things like that. And we actually wanted to ascertain, is that bone possibly at risk or is it something else going on? And that's when in doubt, check it out. Especially if something's lingering for too long. My child's not a complaining child. My child's normally strong, normally no drama. But he's really cows won't moan about it, especially if they're playing a more contact sport. We generally find they just, they just shrug it off and off they go. But you see them in the morning, they're limping a bit more, they're taking longer to loosen up. Or in the evening, they just sore.
0: Yeah, then rather get it checked out. Of course, the other thing we have to talk about is the shoes. You've referenced already the client who grew a shoe size in the holidays, and it's easy to miss that. And obviously, we all know how expensive the school shoes are, so you try and eke them out as long as they go. But you want to talk a little bit about the importance of wearing the right size shoe.
1: Yeah, when in doubt, slightly bigger. We go through shoes so quickly, and they are really good. Especially the sport shoes. I mean, the hard part is a couple of patients coming back now to rugby, for example. Let's use rugby, for example. Mm-hmm. We've got realistically 6 weeks of rugby, and obviously they want the nice white pair or the pink pair or whatever to match the mates in the fashion, and they're not cheap. So they're going to do one of two things. They're not going to tell you that they're too small, or they're going to tell you, and then you're reluctant to get a bigger pair. The easiest test to really work out, is it too small? Take the inner sole out the shoe, put it on the floor, make your child stand on it. If you can't see the inner sole, it's too small.
0: Ah, that's a good trick.
1: Yeah, I do it with my little one who's 2 when I try and buy shoes for him. It's the simplest thing I do. Obviously, in the shoe shop carefully just to see if it will slip out. But if the foot fits on the insole, it will fit in the shoe.
0: Okay, so if you can't see the insole, that means you are literally overlapping the edges and it's too small.
1: I guarantee 70% of the listeners today are wearing a shoe too small.
0: And then you get people like me who have 2 different size feet, so are permanently wearing one shoe that is too big or too small. There is no perfect fit anymore. That's a story for another day, though. Yeah. Calvin Sinnott from Cape Podiatry with us in studio. So just again to recap here, red flags for parents. If you are noticing that limping not going away, if it's normally not a complainer, is complaining on an ongoing basis of pain in the foot. Any other sort of signals
1: foot, leg,
0: not to it,
1: Mark? Remember, it's also foot, leg, knee, all the way up to the hips also. Obviously, we're looking up from the hips and down. But normally the kids between sort of 10 and 15, under the kneecap, just below the kneecap, they often get. Also, as the femurs are lengthening, now the quads are stretching, putting more pressure on the kneecap, and that goes down into then the tibia. And that insertion point can get really, really, I like the word spicy because it just kind of explains it. It's just not nice.
0: Yeah.
1: And then that really also, and that's called Oshkosh-Slater's disease, which is these complicated names from many years ago, and it's all linked to growth, which is what we want. We want active kids. We want growing kids. How do we keep them happy?
0: Yeah. Linda emailing to say, can you please talk about flat feet? I'm worried that my child's feet look particularly flat. Should I be worried?
1: It depends on the age of the child. Obviously, there's normal structural rotational changes that happen when children growing. Normally, roughly around 2, 4, and 6, we see big rotational changes where they start from walking more adducted and a bit wider and more wobbly, where they've started

0: to get a bit more pigeon-toed, roundish about the 4-ish mark, and they get to a point where they're getting a normal adult gait between, say, 6 and 8-ish, depending. Also, boys are also slightly slower on that. Also, it depends if the one leg's slightly shorter than the other as they're growing, because one can compensate for the other, which is totally normal. But when to worry if there's pain, if one foot's worse than the other, if there's no family history, and if it's affecting sport. Also, in South Africa, we're all forced to wear leather shoes, which we've realistically got about 4 or 5 brands left on the market. They're all pretty much harder than what we would love. There's some better brands, obviously, on the market. They do cost a bit more, but they are. But if they, you know, then the fit becomes an issue if they're too flat. So is there pain? Is it only one foot? Is it worsening? If there's no family history, when in doubt, check it out.
1: Okay, thanks, Calvin. Gail writes that she sprained her fourth toe about 5 months ago. 3 months ago, a further development was that I just couldn't walk barefoot at all. I saw a podiatrist who diagnosed a bruised metatarsal bone after walking in less than optimal shoes, but the toe is still somewhat painful. Any ideas to why? I mean, that's 5 months ago. It's a long time to be living with pain.
0: So, I saw the question earlier. I was hoping that was not the one that was going to be read. So thanks, Gail. Obviously, so it's it depends on how you've injured the foot. Okay. Depends on the movement of your metatarsal bone, because if for whatever reason it's like slightly, you're loading more force onto it, it's caused. Is there an underlying neurological change or fatty pad change that's underneath it? So now all of a sudden, because of the injury, the fat pad is maybe splayed slightly, you're loading more force on it. Is it a particular shoe that you're wearing, even if once a week, or my slippers are slightly worn out, you don't really realize it, and that could be exacerbating it. Obviously, I hope I haven't seen you. And, no, I'm just playing. And if I have, please come back. But no, doesn't sound right. My suggestion, go back to your podiatrist. Just go have another chat. I'm sure they'll welcome you back happily to find out why have you not progressed. And I think that's most medical professionals. We go see someone once, and if we don't get a resolution, we never often go back. And I often say, why don't you just go back to the person that you spoke to the last? They've got your history. And if maybe you don't have a person, obviously in our practice, we've got multiple practitioners, so you don't click with a person. That's not personal. See someone else. But definitely I would definitely suggest go back, have a chat. A few months later, were the x-rays, do they need an ultrasound? What further investigation should they do to find out what's causing her pain?
1: Good luck, Gail. Two follow-ups on the children's feet. Josie writing in, can you please ask your guest to suggest how one addresses the Oslo-Schlatter's disease, the spicy kneecap that you just mentioned? Yeah. How do you actually deal with it?
0: So the big thing is we need to try and offload load. So the easiest thing to often recommend to patients is to obviously stretching and trying to get more movement in the quads. We need to find out if there's a muscle imbalance in the quads. There's 4 muscles that make up the quadricep muscles. But a physio, possibly a bit of sports modification. We do look at possibly putting sort of heel raises into the back of the heels to start to lift up the back, to offload, to remove the pressure off the posterior chain of the foot, to move the pelvis slightly over and to get them in. It can move forward better. But if we ever do an implementation on one side, we always do on the other, because we'd never want to compromise leg length on one side, possibly leading to one leg growth slower or whatever. So that's important. Yeah. A lot of rubbing out, loosening up, and that does definitely help. Yet if the simple tools aren't working, then we definitely would want to have a look at it. If it's a boy in them, say in a boot, for example, is very different to a lady in a netball shoe, for example.
1: Okay.
0: So you'd manage them slightly differently, because obviously a boot, a soccer boot, or rugby boot is dead flat. They're flying on soft ground and things like that, which promotes more force on it, and then they're tackling, running, and playing with balls. Whereas the netball, you're more on a hard surface, so you would also manage that slightly differently.
1: Okay.
0: You want to load reduce in the sense that there's less force on the attachment points, but you also want to lengthen the muscles as much as you physically can without also loading more on the attachment points. So it's like a bit of these sort of growing conditions where the muscles are stretching, it's a very difficult one, because you don't want to overstretch them and put too much pressure on it, yet you need to get some movement in it and more flexibility in it. So it's about very carefully managing the progress.
1: Okay. I think we're going to have to wrap up there with one eye on the clock. I'm realizing how the time has run away from us. An email from Sue, who says as a child she had flat feet that weren't dealt with properly. And she says now at 52, I have profoundly flat feet despite being relatively active and fit. And I'm now a patient of Calvin. She tells me, okay, Susan, well, I'm glad you're

0: good hands for the unhappy feet. But yeah, thank you for the reminder that, you know, it's a balancing act, Calvin, between knowing what is to be expected as a normal part of growing and the aches and pains that come with it, and also knowing when intervention is that mantra you've used a few times now is, if in doubt, rather check it out. Let's leave our listeners, if they want to check it out, through Cape Podiatry. You've mentioned you've got a string of practices and people available everywhere.
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4: Time for us to wrap up the show, and we do that by hanging out in the literature corner. And we are talking about a book called Corporate Rebel. It is the work of award-winning South African marketing executive, author, and corporate governance leader, Sadiqa Fakir. And Sadiqa joins us to talk to us about her new book. Tell us where the idea for Corporate Rebel came from. Because there's always like a big idea that kind of doesn't leave you with a book. Where did it come from? Why this book?
5: I have to look at it at 21 years.
4: Okay.
5: This book's been in the making.
4: Wow.
5: If you have to look at my experience, I have gone from industry to industry. I have gone from agency, working with yourselves a lot.
4: Yeah.
5: But the thing here is it's about 21 years of lessons that I've come to learn. And I really wanted to debunk it. I looked at the book, if the 21-year-old, I'm giving my age away, in me wanted a manual to get through the next 20 years of her life, what might she get? And that was an important component. The Corporate Rebel came about of, I don't want to actually show you how to climb the corporate ladder. You're going to define that on your own way. There are multiple leadership podcasts, and books and great speakers out there. The definition of the Corporate Rebel is actually all about making sure you don't lose yourself whilst climbing the corporate ladder.
4: Right.
5: It's about being authentically you. It's about embracing your personal brand. And it's also, I'm going to land it, there is no perfect plan. Mm-hmm. I have had failures. I still fail daily, but I fail forward.
4: Right.
5: I've had breaks. I've been broken. I've had terrible toxic line managers. I've had terrible teams. Do you know what I mean? I've had amazing teams. I've had great mentors. I've had sponsors. I wanted the world to know that it's not a picture perfect plan, but there's a lesson in every brokenness.
4: Yeah. I think it's fascinating that you say this book is not about showing you how to climb the corporate ladder. And someone might think, oh, this is, you know, this is someone who has experience, like you say, 21 years. You've done your 10,000 hours, right? And someone pick up this book because, you know, it's going to help me figure out the corporate ladder. And also because self-help books do incredibly well in South Africa. We love a self-help book. Mm. Why is that not part of your mission, that, you know, you're not about, well, this is how I did it and I think you should do it this way? Why was that such an important part of how and why you've written this book?
5: I believe the book is a landing of a movement for all of us as humans. Women, because I wrote it from a woman perspective. And then the second is for people to become better people within themselves. Everyone has a unique path and a purpose and a plan. Mine completely different to yours. So when you are flipping through these pages of the book, you're going to resonate, of course, but you're going to realize how uniquely different you are. The Corporate Rebel is going to give you permission to stop pretending. Stop pretending that everything's okay. It's going to give you permission to break your own boundaries. And that's the biggest thing. Sometimes we say it's that person or it's this person. In fact, we have set our own boundaries and we haven't realized we have.
4: Right.
5: And the Corporate Rebel is going to give you permission to design your career, your wealth generation, your purpose, your plan in your own unique way.
4: Mm. And so you say it gives you permission to stop pretending, which, you know, especially for thinking of kind of a corporate environment, so much of it is around uniformity. It is about compliance, because that's kind of how you get things done, right? Yes. You kind of need a sort of sameness in a corporate environment. And many of us then hide bits of ourselves because too much, you're abrasive and you're not a team player, et cetera, especially for women, right? And so how do you then balance

0: you know, you want to get ahead, and sometimes that requires you to shrink yourself, hide yourself, but also you want to stop pretending, you want to be yourself. And, you know, like you were saying, build your own personal brand, which requires authenticity. It requires you to be true to yourself. So how do you, I guess, balance that? And how, what was the lesson for you? Because I imagine when you started at 21, you were, you know, fitting in the box you were given, you know, kind of hiding bits of yourself. And now you're saying, maybe stop pretending. So how do those work?
1: I think first and foremost, it's a coming towards yourself. And firstly, writing your story. I encourage every listener or viewer of this today to first start by writing your story, because that's the first thing that is going to give you the courage and the healing to come out of the shell that you've created. Mm. 21 years ago, I was morbidly obese. I was equated as fat equals stupid. And I thought I was not going to break that barrier. And I wanted to be recognized for my brain and not my beauty, because fat equals ugly, beauty had a norm. Right. So I was already in there. So the first thing that why we kind of do this, and we do this to ourselves, is we start lying to ourselves to hide. Now, I always say to people, choose the organization and the leaders that will embrace your authenticity. Because sometimes we go into environments that do not embrace it. I've been blessed working with organizations in corporate South Africa that embrace you unique, your uniqueness. But people within the organization that may not embrace it. And that is time for you to become rebellious. Right. Corporate Rebel wasn't about anti-governance, anti-risk, or anything. Corporate Rebel, or the Corporate Rebel, is still teaching me to consistently be unique.
0: Right. And so, is this the book you hoped you had as a... I know it's not a self-help book, so I'll call it a resource, a tool. Is this the kind of book you wished you had at 21 as you were kind of starting out, where you're kind of saying, hey, we've done it. Here we are, 20 years in, we've really, really done it. And this is how we've done it. And this is maybe how you can do things differently.
1: It was a healing journey. And it's the 21-year-old me going, Sadika, it's going to be brutal. And I used the term, and I heard it from a pastor, beautiful, and life is brutal at the same time. So I don't want the, I wouldn't want the 21-year-old me to read the book, put it back on the shelf and go, ah, oh, that was nice. I feel so good. I want you to argue the conventions, change the status quo. Why do I feel like this? Why do I always feel different? Why do sometimes I feel like an imposter and sometimes I feel I belong? Right. So the 21-year-old me was trying to conform. Mm-hmm. But now it's time for the 21-year-olds. And this is Youth South Africa right now. And I spoke at a youth conference. You do not need to conform. You need to be respectful, though. Mm-hmm. You need to be respectful of your environment. You always must remain accountable. You have to maintain high levels of integrity. But do not conform at the price of your light.
0: Right. And so you also spoke about, this book draws on, is your vast experience in different sectors, different businesses, at different levels. And how do you think that's also, I guess, important for creating this personal brand, right? Because you have expertise and experience in more than just one industry or, you know, one company. How do you think that makes you a better, you know, better at your job, and even just better, just a better thinker, a better strategist, for instance?
1: I was so grateful to start out in advertising, and Googs, you'd know, advertising agencies, you'd work, and I'll go below the belt. In the morning, you'll work on condoms, and in the afternoon, you're working on baby vaccines.
0: Right.
1: And you know that's the vibe, right? Yeah. It's the same advertising slots that come onto your show.
0: Yeah.
1: And it stretches your mind that in one day you could go oil, condoms, baby food, and then finance.
0: Right.
1: So that level of stretching. And if everyone asks me, what is your biggest career thing? Get to an agency.
0: Yeah.
1: Work at a media platform. Get a diversity, because then you'll realize where your specialization is.
0: Mm-hmm.
1: And then you become known for, oh, she's known for that level. And I found my way into telco as well. And then slowly it's crafted into, I'm the FinServe girl now. And I love it. But does that mean I can't do any other category? No, because of the diversity building in my career, I could do

0: aviation right now, I could do Lux right now, but I could do mass market right now. So by stretching multiple categories and spending time with different people and growing your network, and that's something I write about, you should have different people in your network that are going to challenge you. You should have an engineer. You should have a mathematician, and I was terrible at math.
1: Right.
0: You should have a doctor. You should enter. You should have a content creator. Your network will diversify you now. So if you're currently in a career, go and review that network and get more interesting people into that network to stretch your mind.
1: Yeah. And so I guess even with this idea of kind of stretching yourself, having people stretch you, part of it, I guess, is like kind of having a clear sense of what you are doing, why you are doing it, because otherwise you can very quickly take on the shape of the company or, you know, even the shape of like your friend group. So it sounds as if like what's quite important is also having quite a strong and clear sense, this is who I am, even if it changes, this is who I am today. In 5 years' time, this is who I am. But there must be, like, it sounds like a clarity about that. It's very important.
0: Absolutely. I go that, Googs, you should remember, not my LinkedIn title.
1: Ah, yes. Okay.
0: And the acronyms that go with it. I am very anti-title. I respect the career. I respect my role in the company that I play. But I am more than. And that's something that I identify with. If LinkedIn crashed today, my Instagram profile crashed today, you should still remember Sadika.
1: Right.
0: So authentic me. Or your authentic self should be remembered for the impact you make for the humans around you and society around you. And by no means am I saying I've done that. I'm still doing that. But I believe every impact or every interaction I have should make a positive impact or challenge you in some way.
1: Right.
0: To challenge what's inside you that's holding you back.
1: Mm-hmm.
0: Because that's our role as leaders. I want my team to grow faster than I did because I'm landing out all of the... I had to face it.
1: Yeah.
0: So I want my team to grow faster. I want people around me to grow faster because I'm going to show you the gaps and show you what I did. By no means is it a right or wrong answer, but I want people who touch this book or engage me to always grow with might.
1: Right. And so who is this book for? I guess if you're someone who is in corporate, you are probably the right audience for it. If I'm an entrepreneur, I'm self-employed. Mm-hmm. If I'm a mom, could I pick up this book and still get really valuable lessons out of it?
0: This is the Indian auntie in me. Everyone should read the book for some reason or the other. It's my sales pitch.
1: Right.
0: If you're a graduate trying to figure out your career, the book's for you. If you're a manager wondering why your team does not want to speak to you after 5 p.m., you.
1: Right.
0: If you're a CEO who still thinks culture sits on a plaque on a wall, I think the book's for you. If you're a micromanager, you're only going to realize you're a micromanager halfway through the book. Hope your conscience kicks in. And people who really want to challenge the status quo should read the book. A mom should read the book. A dad should read the book. In fact, Hemant, my husband, has read the book 4 times
1: He
0: still laughs at it.
1: Yeah.
0: So whilst it's written as a woman's perspective, I could never write as a male's perspective. Not that I'd ever want to. But more males are actually starting to read the book. And they've said that I've brought out their inner diva. Those are some of the messages that I'm getting. Entrepreneurs should read the book because I speak about taking your commercialization, or well, taking your passion and commercializing it. Food is my beloved food. And I thought I'd become a chef. Try saying that in an Indian household where we are so commerce and medical driven. The thing here is I believe that your passion points, that is almost God-given, that can be commercialized for wealth generation. I speak about that. And whilst I have an entrepreneurial mindset, yes, I work within an organization, that is a mindset I seek to achieve, that someone can pick the book up and go, maybe that business idea can be commercialized now.
1: Yeah. Sadika, I must thank you so much for your time. Such a great pleasure having you on the show.
0: Thank you so much for having me.
1: Welcome
0: to the rebellion.
1: That's Sadika Booker. The book is called Corporate Rebel.
2: Let us know what you'd like to hear more or less of.
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0: This is EWN.
1: Good evening, I'm Maki Mulapo. The fallout from the Public Investment Corporation's controversial Lanseria Airport valuation has deepened, with Parliament now being told that the Auditor General's own external auditor is the same individual named in the disputed transaction. The development adds another layer to the ongoing scrutiny of the PIC, where the Lanseria valuation has already triggered forensic investigations, legal battles and governance. Annelita Fandese has more.
2: Gary Katsonis, a partner at audit firm Crowe, was named in advance.

0: Well, grooming. The couple has been added to the National Register for Sex Offenders. Cameron Clark has more.
1: The Paarl Regional Court heard how the 42-year-old wife lured the girls with promises of financial support and accommodation in exchange for sexual acts with her 51-year-old husband. The exploited 14-year-olds were vulnerable and from troubled backgrounds. Their sexual groomers had also supplied them with alcohol before subjecting them to repeated abuse. In another matter related to sexual violence, the National Prosecuting Authority will oppose an appeal against life sentences handed to a man convicted of raping and murdering an 8-year-old child. Arthur Wheeler was handed down 2 life sentences last week, along with a further 18 years for the separate sexual assault and rape in 2005. Camry Clark, Eyewitness News.
0: Former head of IDAC Andrea Johnson has been accused of trying to throw her subordinates under the bus over the unit's unexplained investigation into the SAPS political killings task team. KwaZulu-Natal Police Commissioner Nhlanhla Mkhwanazi previously accused Johnson and IDAC of being part of a fight to disband the PKTT for ulterior motives. Johnson testified before the Madlanga Commission today on IDAC's investigation into the PKTT. Tabiso Goba has more.
2: In April last year, as head of IDAC, Andrea Johnson signed off on a prosecution memo which authorized her investigators to probe the political killings task team. The basis of the investigation stemmed from a complaint laid by National Coloured Congress Member of Parliament Fadil Adams. However, in Adams' complaint, he never mentioned the PKTT, leading to Johnson being questioned what was the basis of her investigation.
3: And the best person to answer would be the person who drew up this document and indicate the basis on which he lay for these documents.
4: No, I don't think that's right. No, that's not right. The best person to answer is the person that authorizes the summons. I think your investigators may well be entitled to put to you whatever they have gathered. You are the final decision maker.
2: The commission's evidence leaders say more IDAC officials are scheduled to testify this week. Tabiso Goba, Eyewitness News.
0: An officer has refused to identify the source of the information that led police to alleged hitman Musa Kekana in the trial of Vusmusi Cat Matlala and 4 others. Captain Alfred Sokhubela told the Johannesburg High Court today disclosing the person's identity would put their life at risk. Sokhubela faced cross-examination as to the origin of the intelligence that led police to Q, where Kekana was arrested. Kekana is on trial alongside Matlala, his wife and 2 others, facing 25 charges linked to 3 separate attempted murder incidents. The defense repeatedly pressed Sokhubela to disclose whether the source was an informant or a police officer. Through an interpreter, Sokhubela refused.
5: With due respect, my lord, I won't be able to divulge my source's name because I'll be putting my source's life at.
0: And in East Africa, President Yoweri Museveni has lifted a media shutdown ordered by the country's powerful army chief, who's also his son. National Media Group's outlets in Uganda were forced to close late last month after General Muhoozi Kainerugaba, widely viewed as Museveni's heir apparent, ordered troops to block access to its offices and studios. Kainerugaba declared on X that he did not believe in a free press in Uganda, accusing NMG outlets of a lifetime of insults against him. NMG chairperson Joe Muganda said the company's TV, newspaper, radio and online services would be restored gradually. The Daily Monitor, one of Uganda's most influential independent papers, had not updated its website since June 30th, but it reported Museveni's decision today. The paper was shut down for 13 days in 2013 after reporting on an alleged plot to prepare Kainerugaba to take over from his father, who has ruled since 1986. Gold's trading at $4,028.64 an ounce. The rand is at 16.69 to the dollar, at 22.18 to the pound, at 19.02 to the euro. Brent crude oil is at $83.91 a barrel. Look at your weather. Partly cloudy skies in store for Gauteng tomorrow, with isolated rain and showers. Expect Berg will drop to overnight lows of 5 degrees and peak at highs of 17. Pretoria is at 7 and 20. Vereeniging is at 3 and 18 degrees. Clear skies in the mother city with light and variable winds tomorrow at a low of 11 and a high of 22 degrees. The top story in Eyewitness News this hour. The fallout from the Public Investment Corporation's controversial Lanseria Airport valuation has deepened, with Parliament now being told that the Auditor General's own external auditor is the same individual named in the disputed transaction. EWM.

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1: On 56.
2: We have spoken several times before to and about Mussey Sports and the amazing work they have been doing building sporting capacity and general life skills support for kids in Mussey Pumelele Township. But I wonder if you knew that that work has expanded to include arts and culture interventions as well as sport. And the latest project is the establishment of a mini orchestra at Okanyo Primary School, which gives us a perfect excuse to touch base again with Mussey Sports founder Vince van der Bijl, who has come into studio to chat to us. And Vince, we appreciate it. Always lovely to see you. Welcome back.
3: Pippa, thanks for having me.
2: It's a pleasure. As much as we loved watching you play at the peak of your legendary cricket career, Vince, in terms of inspiration, I think the work you're doing now at Mussey Sports probably beats every one of those wickets hands down because of the impact that it is having. There might be one or two listeners today who don't know the story and haven't caught up. So if we may just start with a brief recap, won't you briefly tell us how Mussey Sports came into being?
3: Okay, I came back from working for the ICC as Global Match Officials Director, and I came back, had a bit of cancer. And when I recovered from that, I offered my services to Brad Bing, the late Brad Bing. Yeah. And he said, they want a cricket coach in Okanyo. So I went there, and having been a Stockville member, so I know about townships, I went in there, and it enthralled me. And I thought, we can do amazing things here. So we started a very small organization called, in those days, Mussey 750 Club. And then eventually we grew up to do the NPO ourselves now. Mm-hmm. And the dream is to try and let every child have a holistic education where they can become, express themselves however they want, whether that's art, whether that's music, etc., or sport. And they can become full confident adults who can give to society. Mm-hmm. And we believe, I mean, it's very interesting talking about Youth Week, but we believe that the only way to break the poverty cycle is by getting the youth earning, give them hope. So we take them now through to a period of helping them get employed. We don't give them jobs, but we do internships and stuff. And that is the end of our cycle, I think. You take a person from grade R the whole way through to an employable space. And that is, I think, fantastic. Yeah. I'm so pleased with that.
2: So gives everybody an idea of how this has grown from what started as a little bit of sports coaching, added on some homework support and the sort of mentorship aspect, and taking this holistic view. Over the years, you've also helped fundraise to build sporting equipment.
3: Absolutely.
2: And facilities, netball courts, astroturfs, getting cycling programs established at these schools. I mean, it's filtered into so many different aspects of school life. And Vince, rightly saying, holistic education, you know, so for some kids, the place they find their tribe and their space is not on the sports field. It's in the music block. I was one of those kids. And arts and music are the places where they not just get the chance to express themselves, but they get all those other lessons that come.
3: So you don't take your surfing series?
2: Not until I was 40-something. Okay. Still working on that one. But, I mean, it's a natural extension of where Mussey Sports started, that you should move into the arts and music spaces. And I know you've been working with local art galleries who support art lessons and outreach in these schools. But the news of an orchestra is a big step. And there's a particularly special story behind this because it links back to your days as a teacher.
3: Yes, I mean, Judith Nielsen's our major sponsor. Mm-hmm. And she was saying to me the other day, what's happened to the music in the townships? When she was in Zimbabwe, people used the penny whistle. They were singing all the time. And then suddenly out of the blue, Brendan LePage, who I taught quite a long time ago, he wrote to me and said, listen, I'm coming out for the old boys, college old boys 50th anniversary. I'm going to pop down because I want to see if I can help. I want to give back to South Africa, which is really unusual. Not unusual, but unusual for someone living in the UK. So he came down and he said he wants to start an orchestra for 8-year-olds. I said, this guy's smoking grass. and he also now helps the teachers and maths at the end at the high school, which is very important, as you

0: you know, from my education process. So he started, and this is how he started. I went to see the head and I said, Michael, I need a class. He gave me Miss Wimby, who knows nothing about music, but she took it on. And our netball coach and our head coach, Neba, and Beauty, who's a teacher but does choir, they took it over. I kid you not, within two, and we gave them marimbas. We gave them, I think they called, J drums.
1: Djembe drums,
0: And also recorders.
1: Okay.
0: And we got a little choir going behind the scenes. Within 2.5 hours, they'd learned how to play every instrument. And in fact, he had got them recognizing when they had to go up and down. So they actually, in very general terms, after 2.5 hours. So now we've only been going a short time. And these three have taken it on like you cannot believe. So much so that the kids said, we want to have one more lesson a week. Not just 1 hour.
1: You want two.
0: 2 hours.
1: Amazing.
0: And it just blew me away, to be honest. And then we linked to Cape Town Opera.
1: Okay.
0: Because Judith supports them. And so we're going to, we've already taken 60 to the child-friendly Carmen.
1: Yes.
0: Which is fantastic. And they gave a special mission to take the eight-year-olds. So we're going to sit them in the front row, hopefully, so they can see their future.
1: Yeah.
0: And it's like we took 18 people to watch the little baby Boca play against Fiji.
1: Yeah.
0: They met them, guys afterwards, they had chats with them. So we're trying to give not just the skills, but to see their future. So, and that to me, so the choir, the 60 have been already, are the choirs. So they can see what their future could look like.
1: Yeah. I mean, it's literally expanding horizons beyond the immediate environment that they're living in.
0: Thank you for that.
1: Yeah.
0: So we do as much as we can on outside adventures, as well as away cricket matches.
1: Yeah.
0: You go and play against Bishops, or you're playing against Weinberg, and some of our teams beat them. Can you imagine how they feel when they get back in the taxi? I mean, they feel up here.
1: They must
0: feel
1: like giants.
0: And that's what we want them to feel. Mm. And we want them to get away from gangs and violence.
1: We're in conversation with Vince van der Bijl, the co-founder of Mussy Sports, and it's several times over the decade or more that they've been running of how committed individuals are fundraising and contributing their efforts to bring hope and possibility to kids in Mussy Mpumalele Township. And it started with intervention to get sport coaching in place. It grew and expanded to include life skills, mentorship, encouragement on their academic work. It's now expanded into the arts and music space as well with the establishment of their first music lessons and dreams of expanding that beyond marimbas and recorders.
0: Yes.
1: We all started on the recorder. It's painful for the parents, I will admit, but you've got big dreams, Vince, of maybe bringing violin and cello into the mix and maybe some brass instruments along the way. That comes at significant cost. I know as the parent of a music student, even once you've bought the instrument, replacement strings and sheet music and all those things add up. How do you fund all of this?
0: That's been funded by Judith's donation. Just something. This comes from a primary school kid saying lots of young children are into gangsterism and drugs. So I chose cycling to get away from those things. I love the cycle tour because I feel like a tourist when I get to cycle beyond Mussy and Fishel.
1: Yeah.
0: I mean, it's just unbelievable.
1: Yeah.
0: And that's what we're trying to do, as you say quite rightly. It's an outreach. I mean, we've had a lot of people come and see us, obviously, and we're expanding on lots of different things. We've got 34 really committed partners. But I think the one thing is that we are expanding in a way that dives deep into the township. Mm-hmm. Now, I saw Englova Choir at the Fane, okay?
1: Yeah.
0: I mean, I didn't know this, but every single member of that choir comes from a small rural area.
1: Mm.
0: They don't accept anyone else. And what they say is, we show the world what even the poorest area can produce in excellence. And in a way, Mussy does the same. We want to dive deep. And so someone in Hermanus is going to start a similar program. I went to see the township when I was there. So we're starting to replicate out a bit, which is our dream.
1: Fantastic.
0: Because if you spread too wide, your collapse.
1: Yeah, I mean, I love what you said.

0: about focusing on having massive impact on the community you're in, and I love that example of the Ndlovu Youth Choir, because you're so right. It's about saying, look what is possible if you give somebody the opportunity.
1: Exactly. That
0: they can become a world famous choir, and I mean, you're a long way from being there on the stage of the Artscape. This is very baby steps with your youngest kids and some very basic instruments. But Vince, I mean, let's just talk a little bit about what the gives them outside of the musical experience. So you're right, it gives the opportunity, the platform to say, we're going to take you to go and see a real orchestra perform, a choir, an opera company, etc. It's about the love of giving them the creative outlet to make music. But I remember from my days of music how much it did for everything else in my life. It's the discipline of practice, it's the commitment.
1: Absolutely.
0: And all of those things. And do you see the sort of the life skills that are acquired through the sport and music and culture programs paying off into the academic success? Is it something you track?
1: I mean, I can't mention her name because she said I wasn't allowed to. But she said, I'm an academic, don't tell anyone. Mm. But sport does more to make a person employable. They work with people, they have discipline, they look after each other. All the disciplines of a workplace, and you look people in the eye and you talk to them. Mm. You know, academics give you a set of skills, but it doesn't give you how to behave, how to encourage, how to apologize. All those things that are important in a workplace.
0: Yeah.
1: And so if you get 100% in maths, you don't put up your hand and say, yeah, look at me, and everyone applauds you. You have a tackle at the end of a match, and it saves the match. Everyone's around you. You feel magnificent. But it teaches you to pass the ball to someone else who is in a better position. It teaches all those skills. And that's, we find academically, our kids definitely improve.
0: Okay.
1: And we're certainly in the music. I mean, this little class is taking off. They are so confident now.
0: Mm.
1: So confidence is everything. And, you know, we had natural confidence because of the color of our skin. We felt entitled and all those things for years. And so we behaved like that. But the township don't. And they need to be emboldened.
0: Mm.
1: And sport does that. Life skills does. Our arts, Lalela Art, do trauma counseling with their art.
0: Yeah. Sure.
1: So we're very happy the way it's gone. We aren't the bee's knees. We aren't the best of everything. But we just work every year. We work through new things.
0: Yeah. So, Vince, I mean, wonderful to hear that the replication of reaching out to say, you know, this is how we've done it. This is what. And, I mean, you've had a decade's worth of hard knocks and lessons learned of what
1: Absolutely.
0: Didn't work, as well
1: Absolutely.
0: As the success stories that can save somebody else the hard route to learning those lessons. What's the vision beyond expanding into other areas and helping other people to set up similar programs? I mean, in terms of your impact in Masi itself, and you've said to us that's the core focus of taking one community and changing lives there. What say to you tomorrow there's a donor willing to fund anything you dream of? What would you like to see happen?
1: You know, there's only a certain amount a group of people can do. So if you're going to spread yourself too thin, you're going to lose focus on the outside shiny bits. You're so focused on this, you lose what's available out there to make it really great. So recently, we're linking up with the Tim Noakes Foundation.
0: Mm-hmm.
1: Recently, we're linking up with an NPO called Learn to Read, which is an extraordinary thing. It's a solar panel with a light bulb underneath. So if you haven't got electricity, you go home and you can do academic work.
0: Oh, fantastic.
1: And you can charge your... So we've got people coming to us all the time, and sometimes we have to say it doesn't work for us, or sometimes they come full-on partners. So we're finding people seeing our success, the experimental ground, to say, can this work? So we've got a lot of people, Desmond Tutu Foundation, you know, they do a lot with us. And that means we believe that in 100 years' time, the only three institutions are going to be alive. Hospitals, schools, and churches. So we are linked very closely with them. Our board is made up of representatives from those communities. So you have to represent the community.
0: Mm.
1: So you can't just flit off and do other things. If the person wants to fund it, I've got people who are willing to do the work.
0: Yeah,
1: they must go and do it. We will help, just advise them. But I've been to Amanus recently to help one organization. I said,

0: from today, this guy's going to help you, one of my better friends, and he's the advisor. And if you really need me, I'm here.
1: Yeah.
0: And I went to a school there. That's a Model C school in a township, except it doesn't have sport. It's got everything else. So we're helping them navigate that space. And the heads are so interested.
1: Yeah.
0: But it takes time to set up. You've got to build the trust, and you've got to start with some startup capital. Those are two essentials before you move them. But you've got to listen to what the actual school wants.
1: Yeah.
0: Because they've got the solutions. We haven't got the solutions. We come from the outside. All I say is we're going to provide an environment, but it's your environment. So we have coaches' offices in each school. Our head office address is at Massey High School.
1: Yeah.
0: We don't sit outside. We're with them. Everything they do comes with their approval and ideas.
1: Yeah.
0: So we're going to start.
1: They're the people who know what the biggest challenges are.
0: Exactly.
1: Rather than someone coming in from outside saying, well, this is what we think is your biggest problem and let's fix it for you.
0: I'll give you an example. There was a flood in where the wetlands, and Judith being Judith, she sent us 300,000 rand to help that community. So I said, we aren't an organization that goes in and heals wounds like this. So I went to an organization that does, and I said, come with me, let's go and ask the people. You know what they wanted? They wanted a big big clip-on container that if it rained off its fire, you put your stuff in there so you can take it out without getting wet or burnt. They knew what they wanted. They didn't want blankets. They didn't want clothes. They wanted a space for their stuff. And that taught me an enormous lesson.
1: Yeah. It's a great example. Vince, I mean, so many of our listeners just responding positively on the WhatsApp line saying, firstly, how wonderful it is to hear projects like this and people like this pouring this kind of passion into this work. And as Phil says, it would be wonderful if this project could be replicated throughout the country, but maybe small steps. But loving the interview with Big Vince from Phil.
0: Thank you.
1: Thanks for that, Phil, and Jill, for your message as well. Final thing to ask you before we hand over to the news. Vince, if somebody listening to this is listening going, okay, I need to talk to Massey Sports to ask about replication, or I'd like to pitch something to them as a partnership, or I have money to donate, or would like to help in some way. What's the best way to
0: connect? Just go onto our website, Massey Sports website. And also, if they want to give money to a specific cause, like music, they can, so that's all available to them.
1: And the website is Massey Sports, M-A-S-I, sports.co.za. If you want to just make a generic donation, there is a big red donate here button on that landing page you can go to, but all the information on the different programs is on that site.
0: And I'll reply.
1: And Vince, I mean, thanks for making the effort to come all the way over to Greenpoint to do this interview. And as the former music nerd in the room, absolutely delighted to hear that
0: instrument?
1: This is happening. Voice and piano, and for a short while, a little bit of very bad violin. But thankfully that fell by the wayside. We're just playing
0: violin
1: well.
0: Violin and piano are the best instruments.
1: Well, I never got better at the violin than the sort of screeching cat sound. But I'm really glad somebody else is giving that opportunity.
0: Got access to old
1: instruments.
0: Small instruments for kids.
1: Yeah.
0: We're up for violins and stuff. There might be some in a dirty workshop somewhere that you can...
1: You never know who's downscaling or sizing
0: absolutely.
1: And has instruments. If you would like to donate them, this would be an absolutely perfect place to send them. So keep that in mind as well. Vince van der Bijl, great to catch up
0: Thank
1: with you.
0: Thank you very much
1: Thanks.
0: Indeed, Pippa.
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4: You live in a suburb that has seen an increase in freight transport trucks over the last while. I don't know if you saw a video from Milnerton where a truck lost control, careered into a suburban home. It was a container truck crashing into the kitchen of a home in the Milnerton area. One person was injured, and of course residents still shaken. And so this incident reigniting concerns about heavy vehicles traveling through residential areas. Cape Town has experienced several high-profile truck crashes in recent years, particularly on Kloof Neck Road. Now, heavy vehicles cause damage, surface damage. It's the potholes. It creates more traffic disruptions. The city of Cape Town itself, in a freight assessment report, finding that road freight volumes are growing significantly due to the increase in the demand for consumer goods, but also in the decline of rail freight over the last 10 years or so, putting more trucks on the road. Stan Besaidenhout joins me now. He's an accident specialist. And this is a result primarily of the declining rail, seeing an increase in road freight, and particularly in parts of Cape Town, we're seeing more trucks having to travel through suburban roads, Stan.
5: Funny. As I was anticipating this call, I was preparing to say almost exactly everything you just said. But to reiterate what you said, it's definitely money is the fact that it's always a good idea to try and so-called create jobs and to have an environment where there's more people with employment opportunities, etc. But when you suspend the entire rail network and you start moving heavy cargo in built-up areas, in residential areas, especially in densely populated cities like Cape Town, because Cape Town is essentially trapped in a corner, then at the end of the day, you would see an increase in risk in the environments where the trucks operate. And it's almost as if the pattern is emerging that it's not delivery trucks coming to houses to deliver furniture, etc. It's always the sector of rail industry that's under pressure for time. And my big concern is that many truck operators in South Africa seem to have come from what I would deem to be the taxi industry, where they're driving a truck as if it's a car and not considering the fact that this massive 30, 40, 50 or 60 ton thing cannot just a penny like a normal car.
4: Where does driver or education and training come in when you have more freight vehicles on our roads traveling through suburban areas? Are we seeing drivers who particularly in a suburban area, think that they're still driving a passenger vehicle? Where does the training of motorists, of drivers, truck drivers come in when it comes to diverting and deviating through areas that aren't traditionally designed for freight transport?
5: Unfortunately, on the wrong side of budgets. Only the large corporations, the major trucking corporations with multinational hubs and with international affiliations commit a lot of time and effort on the training of their drivers. The smaller the organization gets, or the more, let's call it, questionable their practice, the less time they spend on training. Remember, it's very, in fact, it is impossible to convert the cost of training into a direct profit. There's no upside. It's a cost of operation. And if you run an operation where your truck is already not properly maintained, or you only have three or four trucks, where you only have a couple of drivers, or maybe even where you're an owner driver, you only have your own truck and one trailer, you don't really have the time or the financial capacity to train. So it's definitely a major concern. And in my mind, the standard driving license test as it stands today, simply not adequate for the purpose of training people. And people like to now call their drivers professional bulk vehicles.

0: vehicle operators, but they are not really professional drivers. They just hold a driving license for the class called a professional driving license.
1: Already messages that say, well, it's simple, ban freight transport during daytime hours when we see a whole lot more passengers. But ports, logistics, they are 24-hour operations. It's not as simple as saying, well, passenger vehicles during the day, freight vehicles at night.
0: And I can tell you right now that a large percentage of my truck crashes I attend, I do at night anyway. And if you look at this particular incident as an example, at least for the catalyst for this conversation, the day or night wouldn't have made the difference. The same dynamics would have prevailed. And in my mind, yes, you can ban trucks out of areas, but then you're going to create other corridors that are going to... The only way to improve this is to then have dedicated roads for trucks where cars are not allowed to go, and it's only trucks that operate there. But if it's up to the driver to take a shortcut, he's going to go the wrong way anyway.
1: We can blame the decline of rail freight purely on government over the last 10 years with a decline of also know that road freight has a particular impact on our roads. It's an increase in the surface. So while it's an increase in potholes, it's a decline of that road surface. Of course, the blame is carried by government, but we're seeing more road freight transport. Who should be carrying then the costs also to help maintain the road surface if more and more companies are using road freight, Stan?
0: Yeah, that's a very, very good point. You see, in South Africa, we don't have a single transport organization where you can say everybody has a, let's call it a roads insurance infrastructure, where you record all the trucks that operate on the road over a period of time, since Cape Town likes to have so many cameras, and that you can then say, okay, all the trucks from this particular organization, we can hold accountable for the damages to the road. And what happens is, unfortunately, it falls on the shoulders of general consumers and road users, because our fuel taxes, our fines and levies, or whatever you want to call it, for the purpose of generating the income to maintain those roads, fall onto the general public, not those who actually cause the damage.
1: Stan Besaidenhout, really appreciate your time. He is an accident specialist, transport risk and accident specialist at IBF Investigations.
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4: Time for us to spend a bit of nature, and we are going to Namibia. We'll be looking at the Etosha National Park, and so in a short moment we'll be joined by seasoned traveler and author Willie Olafia, joined in studio as always by our resident CSI and nature conservationist Tim Neary.
5: Namibia is one of my favorite places, and really? One of the reasons being family farmed there. They farmed at a place called
4: Dromiopsis.
5: Okay, and Dromiopsis is about 40 miles, I think it is, from Gobabis. Mm-hmm. And first and foremost, it's part of the world where the Duasland trekkers went through. So that was not the Groot trekkers, but the Duasland trekkers, which went all the way through up to Angola, up to the top, down across the Namibia and into Angola. That was a hell of an interest. And then when we do chat to Willie, I've got to remember now, which I wrote down, the Hamab Waterhole.
4: Right.
5: So when you go to the Pilansberg National Park, the link between Pilansberg and Etosha is the Hamab Waterhole.
4: Okay.
5: And the Hamab Waterhole is where the lions in Pilansberg all came from.
4: Oh.
5: Yeah.
4: So, what is the distance between Pilansberg and the waterhole?
5: And Etosha, possibly, I would think, about kilometers.
4: Okay.
5: So that when they say they were darted, collected, put in an aeroplane or I think a truck at that stage, and brought down to Pilansberg. And that was the start of the Pilansberg lines. There was Hamab U, Hamab W, and I think it was Hamab Z or something. I can't remember the numbers. But I do remember Hamab U, I got to know. Hamab U had a paw the size of my head. He was huge.
4: Really?
5: He was huge.
4: Is he the lion that you were in a helicopter with and then he started waking up?
5: No, it wasn't a helicopter. It was a fixed-wing aircraft.
4: Right.
5: No, we've had lions wake up in the car as well, which was a lot more fun than the aircraft.
4: So
5: there was that's where the link comes in, and that's where the bloodline, because at that stage, bloodline was tremendously important. And Tosha's lions were disease-free. So they could... Whereas Kruger National Park lions are not. They carry feline AIDS and they carry

0: Feline AIDS.
1: Feline AIDS.
0: Oh, yeah. Wow.
1: And they carry the other disease, tuberculosis. So they didn't want to bring them in. And that's where there's so many of these diseases, and that's where there's a lot of times where you can't move animals. Mm-hmm. So, for example, because they had disease-free animals in Natasha, they were ideal to bring into Pilansburg and start a complete population of disease-free animals.
0: Mm.
1: Okay, so that's why they came down. They brought those. They brought the lions down from Natasha. So that was just a little side issue.
0: Yeah,
1: there's lots of little reserves in Namibia, and their reserves aren't really like our reserves. You know, I mean, they've got the most incredible grassland reserve with birds, which is a Kusub Canyon. And the Fish River Canyon's been quite in the news lately because of extra water floating through, and they had to rescue, I think it was 96 people. But that's a very different area. And you go to the Kusub Canyon, it is the most unreal. And history says that there was a German gentleman in the Kusub Canyon that only came out of there, I think, in the 60s, thinking the Second World War was still knocking about. so that was kind of, but the whole countryside is just so harsh, but so beautiful.
0: Yeah.
1: So, yeah, I'm looking forward to chatting about that.
0: I have a question.
1: You can.
0: Not related to reserves, but it is about baboons. So a friend of mine lives in Harties at the foot of a mountain. A male baboon who was kicked out of the troop. There was a younger, virile male that showed up, stole his family, stole his home, and kicked the baboon out. But now, this now loner baboon is causing a bit of trouble. It's become a bit of a thief, opening fridges, breaking fruit bowls. And so now the community wants him out. But what's weird is they're not entirely sure about how you relocate or move a baboon, because he's an adult male, so he's huge. They were going to call the owl guys to remove the baboon.
1: Brendan at the owl rescue center.
0: How would the owl rescue guys be able to move a baboon? And a bit like the lion, would you need to sedate the baboon?
1: Yeah. So you're going to have to sedate the fellow.
0: Okay.
1: You're going to have to whack him with a dart.
0: Okay.
1: So that he goes
0: sleepy.
1: Make him go sleepy, go do Dubai's.
0: Okay.
1: And then you've got to pop him into a box.
0: Okay.
1: And you've got to now take him off and decide.
0: Crate.
1: So you put him into a crate.
0: Yeah. Okay.
1: So he'd go into a crate, into a mesh crate.
0: Right.
1: Okay. They'd keep him, more than likely keep him sedated.
0: Okay.
1: And then people like Brendan have got all sorts of other places that they work with. So they've got baboon rescue places and rehabilitation areas.
0: Right.
1: And what would happen here is that this here chap would be put to that center, and they would try and integrate him into another troop.
0: Okay? Really?
1: Because all you're doing, in fact, though, the problem is that you're moving the fellow from one place to the other.
0: Mm-hmm.
1: Okay, so.
0: And he is troopless at the moment.
1: He is troopless at the moment, and that's, so you often get that with animals. You
0: yes.
1: often get where, particularly males, are hurled out.
0: Yeah.
1: Yeah, because they're a bit, either they're too stroppy, they're trying to take over whatever it is, and they get ostracized. Okay, so he's a dangerous character now, because he has no troop, he has, and he is now starting to raid people's homes.
0: Yeah, he's a petty criminal now.
1: So now he's beyond a petty criminal. Now he's you're unable to rehabilitate that fellow.
0: Okay.
1: So the only way that, or the, if you're going to not euthanize it, okay, and I'm being very blunt with this a lot, okay, the ideal, unfortunately, he should most probably be euthanized for his own good.
0: Oh, no.
1: Right.
0: Yeah.
1: If they don't euthanize him, and then they decide they're going to reintegrate him into somewhere, you can't take the habit away of knowing that bins and houses provide food.
0: Ah, he knows that now.
1: He knows that.
0: Like the fervid monkeys in KZN.
1: Exactly.
0: There's bread in the bread bin.
1: So he knows that. So when you read articles, there was a very good article the other day from the Western Cape on how to live with baboons.
0: Right.
1: Right. Basically what you're doing is the baboon has got outside and you're living in a cage on the inside of your house.
0: Right.
1: That's the only way that you can live with a baboon once it's got to that stage.
0: Okay.
1: So if they decide, okay, they're going to reintegrate him, they have to take it far away and go and get it into a troop that's somewhere else, right up in the mountains, miles away from houses.
0: Someone
1: so they'd
0: said
1: have to go
0: in the
1: to the
0: group,
1: ward,
0: 600 kilometers away.
1: He got there.

0: there's no limit to the kilometerage. The kilometerage is not the problem. The problem is that you've got to get him into a remote area where he's not going to have easy access to a house.
1: Oh, gosh.
0: So because he's going to become a nuisance, doesn't matter where you put him, he's going to find a house and he's going to become a pest. Okay. So you do, people have had exactly the same issues, for example, with caracal, where the caracal has been raiding the kitchen, raiding the house, or the caracal has been brought up an orphan, and now you're going to reintroduce it to somewhere. It's literally impossible unless you take that caracal into the most remote part of the world and dump it.
1: Oh, okay. No.
0: Now you've got an issue. Something like a caracal, you can dump him and he's going to find food. He's going to be able to fend for himself. Right? The baboon is going to find food. But is he going to find another troop or is he going to be remain a lone baboon? Mm. Okay. And that's where the danger comes in.
1: Yeah.
0: Okay. You can look at a whole lot of things. When people say relocating snakes, fortunately, snakes work on a very different basis. They work on the sense of food and their ambush predators. But if you've got an ambush predator that knows its route, let's say a puff adder, and you've now upset it and you've taken it away, well, what I want you to do is climb onto the ground, lie on your stomach and look out. Okay. And all you see is 2 inches, an inch above in front of you. Well, that's what the snake's got. That's the view that he's got. So he doesn't know where the food is. He doesn't know. He's got to reestablish himself. Fortunately, something like a snake can go without food for a long time. So they're able to reestablish themselves and they get into the area. But if it's an area, and this is where these relocations go very, very wrong, they go off and they say, well, what happens? Where do we go? And they dump an animal into an area. Maybe there's a competition in that area already.
1: Sure. Oh, wow. Okay. That's very interesting. Tim, always a great pleasure chatting to you. Thank you so much for your time. That's our resident CSI nature conservationist, Tim Neary.
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4: So yeah, this is motorists could face yet another cost every time they renew their vehicle license disc, as government considers introducing a new contribution to help fund the financially troubled Road Accident Fund. The proposal comes as the Department of Transport explores alternative funding models, partly in response to the expected decline in fuel levy income as electric vehicle adoption gradually increases. The new levy would be collected alongside annual license renewals, although details such as the amount and implementation timeline are still under consideration. Critics argue motorists are already paying enough and that the focus should instead be on fixing inefficiencies, corruption and mismanagement at the RAF before asking taxpayers to contribute even more. The RAF receives billions in funding each year but has long faced criticism over governance, financial sustainability and its ability to process claims efficiently. Is this a sensible way to secure the future of accident compensation, or are motorists once again being asked to foot the bill for a broken system? We're now joined on the line by the organization Undoing Tax Abuses, Wayne Duvenage. He's the CEO. Okay, so what's going on here, Wayne? A government proposing how this new levy would be implemented. Like, what would the process be to bring in a new levy to, and this sounds weird, to fund the RAF?
5: Yeah, look, I think it's so early. And I don't think the minister has done enough research. And if she does the research, she'll find that this is not a good idea. And she did acknowledge when asked, what is this all about? I mean, do you know what happened in the past with the third-party disc problems, and it didn't work and it won't work again? Long story short, look, the Road Accident Fund raises just under 50 billion rand a year from the 2 rand 43 cents, I think it is, in the litre of petrol. Now, she's got a point on a move towards electric vehicles, but that is still years away in South Africa. The adoption of EVs is, I think, it's less than 0.1%. There's 10,000 of them in a national car park of 13 million vehicles. So we don't believe that it's there yet. It's obviously they've got to start planning for this in 10 years' time. That changes. But, to say that we have to switch from the current fuel

0: levy-induced road accident fund to something new because of EVs is not an issue right now. So you know, you've got to be careful not to throw the baby out with the bathwater. The real issue is the road accident fund is not working.
1: Yes, what's going on there at the road accident fund? Because that's brought us here.
0: Yeah, it's a mess. It's just badly managed. It's another department, like many, that has been plundered, that has been maladministered. But it does earn enough. And if you just go back in time to about 2008, the Road Accident Fund was bringing in about 5 billion rand a year. About 8 billion rand a year. And it was washing its face. It was dealing with what it had to deal with. So it's had, by the way, well above inflationary increases over the last 15, 20 years. So the funds are there. It's just about managing it. It's about dealing with the claims, the incessant claims that come, these ambulance chases, legal firms that are abusing the system. And if you don't put proper systems in and run it like an insurance company, you don't, you know, I was saying to somebody in that space now, is on the board, what the Road Accident Fund needs is to bring in a panel, people, experts, retired people who've run these big insurance companies, and get the system working properly. You don't have to go and reinvent another levy and another revenue system. So the biggest mistake that they can do is go and scrap the fuel levy now and introduce a third-party insurance, because when you go and relicense your car at the end of each year or every 12 months, it costs you 700 rand, maybe if you've got a bigger vehicle, 900, 1,000 rand. When you go, once a year, if you want to replace the fuel levy, the road levy, with a third-party disc, you're not just going to go and pay 700 or 800 rand for your vehicle license. You're also going to go and pay another 2,000 rand for a third-party disc if they're going to try and raise the same amount of money. And that is not possible. That's just not going to work. People, and that's what happened in the past. They stopped buying those discs. And it became a nightmare. It was very difficult to administer. So the way it's been run now is easy to administer on the collection side. It's how they process the road accident funds and manage that quagmire that Collins Letsoala has created there and others before him. We've just got to fix the road accident fund, and that's really the problem here.
1: We are chatting to Wayne Duvenage, the CEO of OUTA. That's the organization undoing tax abuse. And the question is about this proposed RAF license levy. It's full of debate with everybody. And now, Wayne, the most important question I want to ask you is, in terms of OUTA consistently calling for greater accountability in public entities, is government addressing the root causes before introducing all these new changes?
0: No, they're not. They're not. And it's very typical of government. They, you know, something breaks and then the knee-jerk reaction is, oh, well, let's just try something differently. When in actual fact, the system was introduced as a levy in a fee on the litre of petrol, because it's the easiest way to collect it. And it's very, you know, concentrated on motorists. You know, motorists buy petrol. The more you drive, the more you pay. It just is the best user pay scheme at the moment, while EVs are still at a very low percentage. Still, for a long time, it's going to be. So when it's in government, like the actual use of the levy, in other words, how they try and apply it and administer it, I don't know why they think that they have to go and find another collection, a revenue collection mechanism. There's nothing wrong with this one. The only point she's got, which I said earlier on, is the adoption of EVs, but we're less than 0.5%. It's just not even an issue now. Really, all they need to do is get the administration, get the systems, use technology, get in a really good team, and go and fix the road accident fund. There are so many things that have to be fixed there. But you can't put somebody like Collins Letsoala in charge of that for 5, 6, 8 years. Of course it's going to become decimated. So the hole is deep. There's a lot of backlog to catch up, and we can get there. But you just got to start sooner rather than later to fix the system. But really, she would be a big mistake, and I think she knows that. And all she has to do is the research, and she'll realize that a third-party licensed this to raise funds that are going to administer

0: road fatalities, road accident victims, is the worst journey they can go down.
1: Is there a simpler way and a more realistic way to fund the RAF, or is the current way that it's being funded the only way to be able to,
0: to get money? It's the easiest way.
1: Aha.
0: Look, it's the easiest way to do it the way they've done it. And you know, governments over time have to review their revenue models all the time. By the way, municipalities are having a big problem with that, with electricity sales going down, people going off, and you know, off grid. And they've got to find new ways. And the same thing as at national level is, as the fuel levies, as cars move off fuel, you know, it's not just the road of 50 billion rand. There's a 90 billion rand income that government gets in just into fiscus from the fuel levy. So that's nearly 140 billion rand that if tomorrow cars switched from petrol to electricity is going to be lost to government's coffers. That's a lot of money, a lot of money per annum. So what they have to do is start looking now at how do you review tax collection. If you just go back in time, I don't know, you I'm probably giving my age away now. when I was young, I had to buy a license for my bicycle. I had to get a license for my bicycle.
1: Wow.
0: If our family had dogs and they did have dogs, you had to get a dog license. You had to have a dog license. You had to have a license for your radio. All of those licenses, those taxes, those fees have gone. They've disappeared. Why? Because they were very difficult to administer. And now you can see the TV license. It's very difficult to administer. So that's the next one that's going to die. So these are revenue streams that worked 50, 20 years ago, whatever. They don't work anymore. The same thing is going to have to be rethought around how do you collect money to compensate for the loss of fuel levies. And it may come in vehicle, excise duties, import fees. They may have to adopt higher taxes elsewhere to offset the loss of fuel levies. What government has to do is just keep pace with the changing landscape of revenue collection. But right now, the way they collect fuel levies for the Road Accident Fund, funding for the Road Accident Fund, it's the most simplest and easiest way to do it in the way they have been doing it.
1: All right, we'll leave it there. Wayne Duvenage, the CEO of OUTA, the organization undoing tax abuse, just one of how the RAF can better their systems, or rather not change anything, because technically it's not broken. And as you heard from him, this is the easiest way for them to collect revenue. And the idea of collecting revenue from license disc renewals, that sounds like it's a far cry from becoming a reality. So we're breathing a sigh of relief at the moment for people like the organization Undoing Tax Abuse, but we got to be very careful and keep our eyes on these stories, because you might just find them just making these laws okay and they're not being held accountable for what they really are doing as government. So yeah, keep a close eye on this one. But I think from what I heard from Wayne at OUTA, it seems as though we can breathe a sigh of relief.
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1: With our of the Eyewitness News, I'm Mikey Malapo. The High Court has reserved judgment on the matter of parties seeking to intervene on the suspension of PIC Chief Executive Patrick Dlamini's application. The two parties argue they have an interest in the matter because they want to ensure the governance of the PIC, which manages public servants' pension funds, is properly scrutinized. The ruling means there's still no immediate clarity on Dlamini's bid to have his suspension declared unlawful, prolonging uncertainty at the corporation. Dlamini has argued his suspension and says although the PIC board filed a notice of intention to oppose his application, it failed to submit affidavits explaining or defending its decision. The court's decision means uncertainty over the leadership of Africa's largest asset manager will continue even as government moves to rebuild the PIC's board following a wave of resignations. Meanwhile, the fallout from the Public Investment Corporation's controversial Lanzeria Airport valuation has deepened, with Parliament being told that the Auditor General's own external auditor is the same individual named in the disputed transaction. The development adds another layer to the ongoing scrutiny of the PIC, where the Lanzeria valuation has already triggered forensic investigations, legal battles, and governance concerns. Finance Minister Enoch Godongwana says the decision to release previously frozen municipal funding is aimed at protecting residents from disruptions to basic services. Yesterday, National confirmed it will release the remaining 7.1 billion rand in equitable share funding later this week. The money forms part of the July equitable share allocation that was initially withheld from 69 municipalities over serious financial failures. These include unpaid debts to Eskom and water boards, unfunded budgets, and irregular, fruitless, and wasteful expenditure. Godongwana says the money will be released even though many municipalities remain in breach of financial management laws.
2: The equitable share is an important source of funding for the basic services, particularly

0: ulterior motives. However, when Johnson called Parliament at her committee last year, she told MPs she was not aware of any IDAC investigation into the PKTT, despite having signed off on a summons authorising IDAC to conduct the probe a few months earlier.
1: I was unaware of a PKTT investigation, and so I should have asked deeper questions. I cannot tell you why I didn't ask deeper questions. And what I'm saying is I'm not looking for an excuse for, I'm saying, should I have? I appreciate that I should have.
0: But Commission Chairperson Buyiseli Madlanga suspected that she's withholding information, and Johnson said there was no undue influence in her actions. Johnson is expected to wrap her testimony today. And the Water and Sanitation Department says dam levels in the Western Cape continue to improve. The City of Cape Town's dams are at just over 83%. Several catchment areas across the province are also showing improvements. But despite progress being an increase for water security in the province, residents are still urged to use water responsibly. A look at your weather. A partly cloudy Wednesday in store for Gauteng, with isolated rain and showers expected today. Joburg will drop to overnight lows of 5 degrees and peak at highs of 17. Pretoria is at 7 and 20. Vereeniging is at 3 and 18 degrees. Clear skies in Cape Town with light and variable winds today at a low of 11 and a high of 22 degrees. 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And that's a wrap of your Eyewitness News.
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5: You're with Cape Talk. 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
6: Okay, I was legally living in South Africa for 20 years, and life was okay. 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I created a life for myself. 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
7: 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Some left behind salons, shops, homes, a decade of savings. So after repatriation, how is reintegration coming along? That's what's coming up. I am Eddie Micah Jr., and you are welcome to Africa Link, the podcast connecting you to the stories.
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7: For decades, South Africa has drawn people from across the continent in search of work, education, and other opportunities. But as anti-immigrant tensions have grown, many have been forced to leave behind the lives they built. Returning home may have brought safety, but for many, the real challenge is only just beginning. Let's discuss this further with Winifred Kabiri, who was forced to return to Uganda. I also have Frank Yiga, DW correspondent in Uganda. Hello and welcome to Africa Link. Winifred, it's been several weeks since you returned from South Africa. How are you feeling back home?
6: Oh, thank you. How am I feeling? It's a big change, drastic. Mentally, I'm more prepared for the reintegration. That is what I could say at the moment. Yeah, thank you.
7: I can understand where you're coming from. And just to get your picture clearly,

0: How long were you living in South Africa for? What were you doing? What was life and living it there?
1: Okay, I was legally living in South Africa for 20 years, and life was okay. Well, in life, there are just other challenges that are unavoidable. Okay, but I managed to educate myself with 2 degrees and a postgrad in corporate governance. Initially, everything was very, very successful. I created a life for myself. I educated my children. I lived most of my life as a single mother, but life was okay, to be honest.
0: Right. Xenophobia has been going on a number of years. It's not necessarily new xenophobia actions inside South Africa that's been reported this year. But what about it this year made it seem very different compared to other times? Were you surprised at how serious things got out of hand?
1: This year it was different, to be honest, because there was a bit of consistency on that on their side. Usually they would come every year. There was always something. There was always a threat. But this year they gave ultimatums. They mentioned that by 30th of June 2026, they do not want any foreign nationals in the country, that is South Africa. So, a bit different compared to how they used to do it in the past. So, yes, it was a bit surprising.
0: Thank you very much for sharing that with us, Winifred. And then you had to make a decision this year that you had no choice but to leave. Take us through that period where you decided, really, to protect myself and my family, I had to leave this country, South Africa.
1: Making a decision that is not just for you, but for your entire family, it's not easy. But yes, when I realized that there was unrest, which showed no signs of going down, in order to feel safe, protect myself, my family, I just had to comply. And so that gave me the opportunity, especially when the High Commission of Uganda, that is based in South Africa, made an announcement through the leadership. In fact, there is an organization that is in the diaspora called KAUSA. That organization, it puts together all Ugandans every year for a convention. And they have different chairpersons in the different locations, different villages, different provinces. So they use them to assemble people, put people together. It was based on that that I got the news and I said, oh, wow, okay, our government is thinking of us. And you literally have no time because we've been given, you're being told that leave on the 30th. And this call came in on the 27th. So yes, we just had to make a quick decision and put things together and leave. So it's not really easy to make a decision to just get up and go. But when conditions are uncertain, when there is no safety, when there is uncertainty in a lot of other things, you just have to make the right decision, and that's what I did. Thank you.
0: Were you forced to leave anything behind, or did you manage to pack all your belongings and everything you have or had to leave?
1: Obviously, when you're told to leave, when you're unprepared, you leave things behind. I left my businesses. I'm a multi-entrepreneur. I deal in commodities. I do mining. I'm a realtor practitioner, and I'm properly licensed. I have a perfume manufacturing line, and then I have my family. So those are things I've left behind, and I have my that I've already built over the last 20 years, which was so difficult to leave, but you just have to leave.
0: Yeah, Winifred, I really can't even put myself in your shoes to understand the scope of what it means to just leave a life behind and start afresh almost, it seems. Frank, I am assuming that the government knows the intensity and how serious this is for the returnees. What's the plan? What's the government doing to make sure that

0: people like Winifred are sorted out?
1: Well, we must appreciate the government for the steps it has taken. First of all, mobilizing the returnees when they were still back in South Africa, putting them together, and then saying that they evacuated safely to Uganda. Those to the government, and also the reception upon arrival was also spot on, and then they were quickly taken to a reception center where the government had plans of accommodating them there for, I think, 14 days or so. Yes, and the plans the government has, of course, is to, it had for them earlier and still has more, I believe, is to first to shape them mentally in the program that they called mindset and patriotism change. Mindset change and patriotism, instilling these into their minds. First of all, to prepare them, because what they're coming for is not an easy flow, a changing environment from there to here. And besides that, they had leaders, experts from different sectors that came in to talk to them, to counsel them, to tell them how life is in Uganda, to tell them the opportunities they can tap into in the private sector and within the government sector, available chances that they can take advantage of. That's another one that the government helped them with. And still, they also identified them some crucial ongoing government programs. Like we have the parish development model, where government funds individuals. It gives them hard cash to start business. And also it identifies some programs or projects in different sectors, like fishery, like coffee, entirely in agriculture, and also in ICT. They're all programs in those sectors that they can take advantage of once they settle in.
0: From what you're saying, the government is really hands-on trying to help returnees. But Winifred, is that exactly how you feel? Are you getting enough support, all that you need from the government?
2: The first thing the government of this country did, which was a big surprise for all of the Ugandans that were in Southern Africa, was the fact that the moment they heard that there is this Afrophobia, let me call it that way, because it was just not only us. Immediately, they did not blink for a second. They sent CDF to come immediately to our rescue. And like I mentioned earlier, a technical committee was formed through this diaspora desk Kausa company. And then people were put together. And immediately we were brought, when we got to the airport, we were received by the Minister of Foreign Affairs. I mean, that is an amazing welcome that we received. And we were taken to Chankwazi. And that was not because, at the beginning, it was kind of, you know, people were saying, what's going on here? But we found out that the government needed to prepare us psychologically. We had psychosocial support system in place. We had a lot of other facilitators that came from different government sectors that helped us mentally, even physically, even health-wise. I remember there was an entire mobile clinic that was brought for us to do a lot of medical tests and ensure that our health was okay. We had good feeding system in place. So we had a lot of support from the government. So yes, I agree with Frank, giving us a great support during this time that we have returned. Thank you.
0: Right. That sounds solid. I mean, sometimes, you know, the beginning is always smooth and, you know, week one, maybe week two. Do you have a sense that this sort of support that you're getting from the government, one, is enough and that it is going to continue for as long as you and the others need it? Or are there more things that you would want the government to tackle?
2: I would say it's too early to make a very solid or a concrete response. But I would tell you what I'm thinking. Based on what we have seen, there is a structure in place by the government. And if the returnees can organize themselves

0: we'll be able to benefit each one of them. That's way how I can respond. Thank you.
1: What about support you're getting from the community, right? Your family, how has that been like, you know, as they, I'm assuming, are trying to help you settle after being away for 20 years?
0: That's a very interesting one, because I was the support structure to my family in Uganda. But anyhow, what I can say is that I'm getting social support, emotional support, but not financially. Thank you.
1: After being the one responsible financially of taking care of your family, just to be clear, you're not able to do that anymore, right?
0: Not at the moment. It's too early.
1: So in such a situation, what's your plan? How do you expect to go around that?
0: I have to rebuild myself. I need to rebuild a new home and a business. And I need to make sure that my children continue with their education. So I would say that I just need to get together and rebuild myself and have a new home.
1: Have you totally given up on returning to South Africa, considering, again, that you were there legally? So do you have that plan in mind, or is it just like you've just given up, you can't live there anymore? What are you thinking?
0: Northwest, home is best. So I think that I'm going to rebuild my home here, and I'm going to make sure that I get myself properly integrated into the society. It's not going to be easy, because after 20 years, I don't have any social network here. I don't have any, you know, so I have to really start everything from scratch again. So going back to South Africa, it's not in my plans.
1: Right. Frank, so there's one thing, the returnees coming back, you know, to society, to their communities, to their families, and you know, trying to make a living. How do the communities that most of these returnees have settled in, how are people receiving the returnees overall in the communities that they have been in?
2: Well, Uganda is the country that is well known for being hospitable. That's on record. And they are part of us. They are one of us. Definitely, we all come to them with open arms, because this is where they belong. She said, East West home is best. Yes, and indeed, this is their home. We do welcome them. Of course, on the other hand, we pity them for, you know, having gone through that horrific moment. And no one would have in their shoes, because that could have happened to anyone. Yeah, so it is sad that that befell them. But of course, putting that aside, like you said, they have to start afresh. They're starting from scratch. And we're open to help them. Winifred said that she's an expert in mining. I mean, she can create a network like she's starting from scratch. Mining business is so lucrative here in Uganda. There's a lot of natural resources, minerals that we mine. I just asked the government if they can create sort of like a desk to help look at each one's profession, where they specialize in, and try to connect them to such, you know, either projects or industries, so that they can start from there, because they have the experience, I mean, the expertise. That's another way of helping them. And still, we also have experience on how our economy runs. There are so many opportunities that they can tap into, not necessarily with what you were doing back in South Africa. You can switch and try another venture. Agriculture is so lucrative. There's so much in agriculture that they can start from. And I mean, the sky can only be the limit for Winfred and the other colleagues and the returnees. So we welcome them openly, and we are ready to give them advice, I mean, as brothers and sisters, and I mean, it's open space.
1: Right. I mean, hearing Winifred say that for her, returning to South Africa is not on her plans at all. Is that a wider shared sentiment?
2: Yeah, I know most of them have lived there for many years. Winifred, 20 years, others over 20. And going back wouldn't be a solution at this moment. And we will, I personally wouldn't advise any to go back. And those I've talked to say that no, it is time to rebuild themselves economically and socially right here. Although there are

0: starting from scratch is not necessarily scratch, because they have family. At least they have clues on where to rebuild themselves from. So those I talked to told me, no, they're going to start afresh. And the sessions they had, the mentorship sessions they had when they were being accommodated by the government, it guided them on how to go about with life, how to handle situations, and how to make life better. When the other door closes, the good one opens. Fortunately, the door that has opened has so much opportunities for them. And well, they are staying here this time round. They are not going back to South Africa.
1: Right. Thank you very much, Frank. Winifred, I'm going to give you the final words here with all the other returnees from the different countries listening to you right now. What words do you have to share with them?
2: Thank you very much. What I can share with all the other returnees is that we have been sensitized at Chankwanzi. We have been given a lot of knowledge of things we didn't know was even happening in the country. In fact, most of it is the reason why most people went out of Uganda. I personally left Uganda because the part of the region in Uganda where I came from, there was insecurity at the time. I come from the northern side of Uganda. I left, there was still insecurity. But right now, there's safety. I mean, in Uganda, you can walk at night until morning and you don't have to fear anything. So to all the returnees, I want to encourage you, embrace your country, love your country, fight for your country, and if possible, die for your country. Just get yourself integrated, follow the teaching, the guidance, the advices that was given during the facilitation time, follow everything to the T and make it a point that you execute them one by one. And that way you will be able to survive in this country successfully. I think that is my advice to the returnees. Thank you.
1: Right. And what's your hope for the future?
2: My hope for the future is that based on what the government during the time when we were at Chankwanzi, there's a lot of support structure. So I'm hoping that the government would be able to support each one of us so that we can find ourselves and our levels and feel that we're able to stabilize in rebuilding ourselves that is sustainable for our family. I think that is what I'm hoping for from the government.
1: Right. Thank you very much, Winifred. And I sincerely wish you all the best. It's definitely challenging times, but I like your optimism. And I hope that the next time we speak, it would be Winifred telling me that, hey, I am slowly finding my feet and I am happy being back home. Thanks a lot for sharing your life story with us. Many thanks to you, Winifred Kabiri, and thanks to you, Frank Yiga, for bringing such stories to bear.
2: Thank you so much for having us, and I look forward to giving you a positive feedback in future. Thank you.
0: Yes, Eddie, thanks. It's a pleasure being hosted for this conversation. Looking forward for another one.
1: The story resonates among many other returnees. Matthias Baguma, one of the leaders of the Ugandan returnees from South Africa, shared his unique story with us.
3: My name is Matthias Baguma. I've been working and living in the Republic of South Africa since 2017. I've worked in various places. I was once a teacher at a school called Deeds College School, located at Simon's and Jutta Street, Bramfontein, Johannesburg, CBD. I have worked in several places. I've been an employee of businesses. I've worked in businesses like Guest Inn and some shops, Ethiopian shops, around Johannesburg Mall and Africa Mall in Johannesburg Central Business District. From there, I developed an idea of starting a personal business. I've been operating that business since 2021. I have invested all the money that I've been getting in this business since its operation, because it has been a profitable business, as I can say. But I realized it was too early for me to start collecting profits from it, yet it needed rehabilitation.

0: I needed to renovate, improve it, because it was like a kind of an older property that I had to make sure that I renovate. I always do renovations, changes, installations, reinstallations, you know. It was to my dismay that this same year when I took the loan from the bank, I was forced to leave due to the crisis or the xenophobic attacks, which caused me a lot of damages where my business was attacked, the shop was robbed, the restaurant broken into, the business was vandalized, the guest rooms were all broken, some beds stolen, TVs stolen, Wi-Fi router stolen, everything, gate motor was removed and stolen. So I had to run for my life and took really nothing from the same business. I took nothing, and also my workers were forced to leave. I have evidence. I have the receipt that I was paying the bills with. I have the receipts that I've been clearing the money to the dues to the owner, and I have the receipts of the business of electricity that I was paying every month. I have all of them. I go to the seats of the day they're getting. My business has a WhatsApp number that I still have here in Uganda, and its page still, I still receive messages from clients who think it's still operational. I still receive emails. I still have an active Facebook page of the same business and a website.
1: Unique indeed, isn't it? Let's get some more reactions inside Uganda. If returnees are expected to rebuild their lives, then governments must do more than welcome them back. They must help them recover, restart, and reintegrate with dignity. So it's good to know that Uganda seems to be on the right path, because for many migrants, the journey home is not the end of the story. It is the beginning of a second struggle. What do you think? 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And subscribe to our DW Africa YouTube channel, so you're told. This show was co-produced and edited by Isaac Mugabe. And I am Eddie Micah Jr. Thanks for listening.
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8: Hello and welcome to Science Unscripted. It's Connor here.
9: And Gip.
8: We are going to start with one email here, and it's about something you talked about, Gabe, a couple weeks back. The email starts off, just listen to your report on finasteride. I'll leave it there.
9: That is the hair loss drug. And we were talking about it because a study came out about the effect that it can have on your psyche. Depression, anxiety, all the way to suicidal thoughts. And the extent to which you have those, if you are taking that drug for hair loss, compared to if you're taking it for a large enlarged prostate, were those effects,
8: right?
9: That's kind of what this email was about here.
8: Right. On to some other science now. Starting with something from the Max Planck Institute for the study of crime, security, and law down in Freiburg, Germany. They took a look at youth crime. Broadly defined.
9: What age here?
8: 24 and under, okay. Youth crime. And where we are now today in 2025, specifically when you compare it to all the way back to 1990.
9: Mm-hmm.
8: I don't know if you have a guess on this.
9: What part of the globe?
8: Globally.
9: Globally. I'm saying it's gone up 12%.
8: Wow, that's a really specific guess. Down everywhere. Almost without exception. Obviously, it depends what kind of crimes you're looking at, which age groups.
9: Yeah.
8: Down significantly across the globe. Amongst the crimes, what is down significantly or the most

0: significantly are property crimes. So anything to your personal automobile, to your bicycle, to your home, those are way down. What is not way down or as far down are violent crimes. Those are still there. Also, interestingly, there used to be a much larger difference between the number of those crimes committed by young men or boys versus girls. And the steepest drop has been among those young men and boys, meaning that that disparity or that gap is now closing.
1: That's good news.
0: It's great news. And I, what I find interesting about it is the question is why?
1: Yeah.
0: Why would that be happening? It's great. It's wonderful.
1: Was there a hypothesis offered there?
0: A couple of them. One, young people are drinking less alcohol than ever before.
1: Yeah.
0: This is, you hear people say this anecdotally. It's backed up by statistics around the world. I'm looking at Statista, a reputable data site. You can look at it yourself. It's called Gen Z, the more sober generation. And they looked at 10,000 U.S. for July 22 and June 2023. I'll just pass it over there, Gabe. Gen Z is compared here against millennials, Gen X, and baby boomers. And every kind of drink.
1: This is a bar graph here with four colors.
0: Yeah, every kind of drink. So you have wine, beer, spirits, and then I believe seltzers is on there. Only seltzers, only there do they drink almost as much.
1: Even close, yeah.
0: Are they even close? Everywhere else, they're lower.
1: All the hard stuff, not even half.
0: Yeah, they're really not drinking nearly as much as the older generations, and hence a drop in crime among them. There's also less uncontrolled time with peers, and this is a combination of things. So phones, tablets, computer games, video game consoles, streaming services. There's just a lot more entertainment out there for yourself without your friends. Also spending more time at school and closer parental supervision. There are studies from all around the world in this Iceland, New Zealand, Netherlands, Sweden, England, and Wales again, that closer parental supervision, sometimes called helicopter parenting, is leading to a further drop in crime. That's good news,
1: yeah.
0: I think. There's a part of this study where they sort of get at the idea that there may be more loneliness as well, that there's a sort of increase in loneliness because you're not out there with your friends hanging out and
1: committing crimes.
0: And so you're lonely because you miss those crimes. that would be one negative result, but obviously a drop in crime is fantastic. That's good news.
1: Yes.
0: You can look up the paper, The International Youth Crime Drop, Evidence and Explanations in the journal Crime and Justice. But if you want to read it, it's not open access. I've said this on the show before. You just email the authors. If you're not going to use it for commercial purposes, they usually get back to you and give you the PDF. So Oberwittler down in Freiburg and up in Malmö, Sweden, Robert Svensson.
1: Yeah. Sticking with young people here also in the States, this is a study done out of the University of Michigan. And I will say that we're going to be returning to this topic in much, much more depth at the end, in the second part of the show when we have our interview. It's about insomnia or trouble sleeping, and here the rate at which young people are using alcohol and cannabis to fall asleep. Over 1 in 5. They do this Monitoring the Future study at the University of Michigan. Been doing it since 1975.
0: I was going to say, I've seen that the name
1: it's
0: of that study.
1: It's a huge longitudinal study, and for the first time ever, they've used all that data to look at whether young people are using self-medicating, using cannabis and alcohol to fall asleep, and they are in a
0: big
1: way.
0: Is it an and or an and-or?
1: Let me get to that here. 28 of those asked said that they were using cannabis to fall asleep.
0: What?
1: And 7% said they were using alcohol to fall asleep, specifically to fall asleep.
0: Oh, I see.
1: Yeah? So well over 1 in 5 is using either or, and 18% using cannabis, 7% using alcohol to fall asleep.
0: So it's not when you say 18%, which is almost 20%, it's not the case that if you walk down the street, 1 out of 5 people is using it to fall asleep?
1: Yes. Between the ages of 19 and 30, 1 out of 5 of those people is using cannabis, 18%, so almost 1 in 5, is using cannabis to fall asleep, and 7%, less than 1 in 10.
0: But then probably sometimes, right? So if this is, it depends on their criteria, but if the time scale is, you know, within the last 3 months or 6 months or a year, have you, like if you're stressed or worked up and can't fall asleep?
1: No, this is regularly.
0: Regularly?
1: Yes.
0: That's
1: why these numbers alarmed scientists at the University of Michigan, and it's just a fact. That's all this study is. But what I wanted to talk about here is something I learned at rehab, because I went there for alcohol abuse, but also I had trouble sleeping.

0: And what the thing that they wanted to make abundantly clear to me there, because there is a public misconception, even though these things can help you fall asleep, alcohol and cannabis, they hurt your sleep quality in the short term, and absolutely in the long term. It's going to be much harder to fall asleep if you're using these things as a sleep aid. Because in the case of cannabis, the reason why it helps you fall asleep, it is a sedative. When you either smoke marijuana or take a gummy or it, however you inhale it or get it into your body, it increases the level of adenosine, which is a neurotransmitter that brings your alert system down. It makes you feel drowsy, puts you into sleep, but you get less REM, a lot of the non-REM sleep. There are three stages of that.
1: Mm-hmm.
0: Less REM sleep, it messes with your dreams. Yeah, you're going to wake up more, even though initially in the first period of sleep, you're going to have deeper sleep, but then you're going to wake up more towards the end of the night and possibly feel less rested in the morning. And alcohol, it's the same thing, but even worse. There, the neurotransmitter is GABA, which is also linked to alcohol. That shuts your entire central nervous system down, especially at a higher concentration. And in both of these cases, like I said, the non-REM sleep is better at the start, but because as you metabolize the alcohol, your BAC goes down, your blood alcohol concentration goes down, and then your body switches back to the first stage of non-REM sleep. So you're getting up because of that. Your whole sleep architecture is the fancy word that scientists use. It gets all messed up because your body's like, I missed that first stage. I went way deep at the beginning because I'm so bombed. You know what I mean? So then you jump back to the initial stage. And in the process, wake up because of that and don't get the REM sleep. So your dreams, again, are all messed up. All your memory consolidation, all that the cognitive good stuff that you get from sleep is not there. And with alcohol in particular, you build a tolerance to it. You need more to get that GABA up there to knock you out. You're drinking way and way more and more and more and more and more. And what began as a sleep aid can easily sneak up and become a problem during the day.
1: No, yeah, for sure. I mean, that's the...
0: Sorry, that took you on a rant there.
1: No, I'm... Yeah. You know some of this personally.
0: Yeah, from firsthand, yeah.
1: And the message for everyone, right? Or not for everyone, just kind of specifically for, what did you say, 18 to 34-year-olds?
0: 19 to 30.
1: 19 to 30-year-olds.
0: 19 to 30.
1: In the United States, here specifically, but if this is a trend there, it may be elsewhere. Yeah. Might be here in Germany as well, is to not do that. Right?
0: And don't do not. I remember back in the day when I was speaking to my doctor, he said, do you use alcohol? And I laughed like, what do you mean? Do I use alcohol? Do not use it to fall asleep. even if you know that it has a soporific effect, enjoy that if you happen to use it, but do not take it in order to fall asleep because that road ends poorly.
1: Well,
0: Trust me.
1: Yeah. Well, and even if it's not extreme, it's poorly the next morning. I've been there. We've all been there.
0: Yeah.
1: Community notes, and in this case, fact-checking social media posts. For those of you who spend as much time or waste as much time as I do, just cruising around the internet on your surfing the web.
0: I don't do that.
1: Until you end up in a swamp. There's a lot of misinformation, disinformation out there. There are posts that are either flagged as disinformation, as false, as misleading, or not. And this study here is specifically about the ones that are. What happens on a social media platform when they flag something? Hey, this has been debunked. Hey, this is false. There is an immediate drop, 46% fewer reposts, at least on the platform X, formerly known as Twitter.
0: Great.
1: Hey.
0: Okay, so I have a Facebook account. Is that what we're talking about here, Facebook?
1: We were talking about X, but yes.
0: X. If I post something on X and then it gets flagged, what happens then?
1: Then it's flagged. But what I'm talking about here is who's doing the flagging, because it's normal users.
0: Got you.
1: Sort of, you can kind of think like a Wikipedia approach.
0: Mm-hmm.
1: These are normal users engaging with the content using a back-end tool. The concern is, what if you get everyone on that back-end tool who's politically one direction?
0: Yeah.
1: Left, right, up, down.
0: Let's go around and flag everything we don't like?
1: Yes. That's what I thought. How do you solve that problem, the majority rules, or the tyranny of the majority in this case? How do you solve that problem? And it's with something bridging-based ranking behavior. I'd never come across that term before. What is bridging-based ranking behavior? It's when you say, okay, of the people who are now agreeing that this content may be false or misleading, how many different perspectives are represented? If Connor has tended to disagree with Gabe on most things, almost everything, and yet on this issue, this correction of misinformation, he and Gabe are suddenly very much in agreement.
0: So then that would be a green line.

0: despite their differences in opinion.
1: Yes. And once it gets the number of bridges built between people like you and me in that scenario, yeah, then the note comes out. That is how that works on the back end. If you're interested in this kind of stuff, the paper is called Community Notes Reduce Engagement with and Diffusion of False Information Online in the journal PNAS.
0: I got one last thing before we go. It is for the multilinguists, at least bilinguists out there. This is a huge study done out of about a number of universities in South America, looking at 80,000 participants from 27 countries in Europe. If you know more than one language, what effect does that have on your biobehavioral age gap?
1: On my what?
0: So what that means is...
1: Oh, I think I know what it means now. But
0: your biological age compared to your chronological age, which means the actual number of years that you've lived on planet Earth. Your biological age measured using artificial intelligence, looking at all your health data, your cardio metabolic health markers. You can use that to get a sense of how old you are actually, and then compare that to how old your the number of years. Like
1: right,
0: I said.
1: Your age is technically you're 63 years old, yeah, but if we look at your biomarkers, you have the body of a 55-year-old.
0: Right. If I only speak one language, my biobehavioral age gap is going to go way up. So it's going to be twice as likely that I'm going to age faster compared to the people who speak more than one language. And the more languages you speak, the higher that effect happens. So
1: you can up it with more and more languages.
0: Yes. The more languages you learn, the polyglots out there, the multilinguists out there.
1: I'm going to go for some of the easiest languages out there and just pile them on up.
0: Well, how many do you have right now? You got Spanish.
1: I speak three languages.
0: You could learn Dutch. You could learn Norwegian. Those are super easy. No articles.
1: because they're so close to the German. I don't think you can game your biobehavioral gap in that way.
0: Well, the biobehavioral gap is strongly associated with cognitive decline, dementia, mortality. The higher it is, the more likely those bad things are as you age. So the takeaway here is if a second language, learn one. It's never too late. And if you know one, dust that baby off and use it.
1: Dust that baby off and use it.
0: Yeah.
1: That's great advice. I'm just going to speculate here on the back end of that. My suspicion is that one part of that may be... Let me just say it. A friend of mine, a guy that I play soccer with, he's on my team, and he was on the island of Rhodes in Greece and went to Turkey, took a ferry over to Turkey, and he was in awe that these people hawking all sorts of knockoff products, fake Ralph Lauren, fake Gucci, fake watches, that they spoke five languages fluently. Not kind of, not just enough to sell you stuff, fluently. He speaks German, English, and Russian, and so he could hear that. Yeah. And it led me to think that if you can do that, you are very socially active daily.
0: Right, especially if you're using them a lot.
1: That's the only way to keep a language fresh, is to use it. So part of that may be that if you are really fluent in three languages, at this point I'm like 2.5 languages, then it's because you're socially engaging big time as well. Maybe a part of it.
0: I mean, it's a huge study, 80,000 participants, but like you say, it is absolutely association here. So this is not causality, but it's definitely something to think about.
1: Yeah.
0: And as we go, before our second half segment, like I said, it's going to be about stress and sleep. We've got something for you. Deutsche Welle has a slowly read news segment.
1: No.
0: And then normally we give you music in the middle here, but now... You're going to get the news.
1: Wait, real quick.
0: Because know a little bit of German, maybe this will...
1: Can I just preface by saying I wish all of you the best. This is German news read very slowly, and it must be one of the hardest jobs to do, to take a language and read it so slowly that beginners can understand. We wish you the best of luck.
0: Just let them enjoy it.
2: Dienstag, 21. Juli 2009, 9 Uhr in Deutschland. Vermittler wollen neue Waffenruhe im Iran-Krieg. Das US-Militär hat die 10. Nacht in Folge Ziele in Iran aus der Luft angegriffen. Die Islamische Republik attackierte nach eigenen Angaben im Gegenzug eine US-Basis in Kuwait. Parallel dazu.
1: So, this next one is for all of our worst sleepers out there, all of our insomniacs who are listening to these words right now, and also to the one who's sitting across the table from me right now.
0: No, I got into work yesterday and a

0: dear colleague came up to me and said, Gabe, it looks like you haven't slept in 6 months.
1: You do kind of look like that.
0: Yeah, and I laughed it off.
1: I said, that may be body shaming.
0: Yeah.
1: Which is
0: thank you for looking out. You're my brother's keeper, I guess.
1: Yeah, that was the wrong use of that word, but...
0: But seriously, this interview that's coming is about a huge factor, or one huge difference when it comes to why people cannot fall asleep at night.
2: Science Unscripted.
3: Okay, thanks for having me. My name is Thein Masar. I'm a sleep researcher at the National University of Singapore. And I recently co-authored a paper on stress, sleep, and insomnia.
1: Stein, what would you say is the chief conclusion or finding in that new paper?
3: People respond differently to stress, and some people are more vulnerable to stress than others. And this shows in their sleep. They can show sleep disturbances, problems falling asleep, and what we were looking at is like what makes some of these people different than others.
1: Let's go ahead and get into your experiment, because that's what I liked about your research. You had two groups of people responding different ways to stress.
3: Well, as you could imagine, like people respond differently to stress, and some people like they get like an upset stomach, or some people get like headaches or migraines, and some people have problems sleeping when they're stressed. And as sleep researchers, we were particularly interested in this group. So we screened 300 people based on how strongly they experienced sleep disturbance when they were stressed. And we invited the 30 highest and the 30 lowest scores to follow them in their day-to-day lives.
1: Ah, okay. So you took the 30 people who had the worst reactions to stress and the 30 people who had the best reactions to the better sleep or the worst sleep?
3: So what we did is we followed them for 2 weeks, and every day we asked them like how stressed they felt, and we also tracked their sleep using a sleep tracker, and we also asked them like how restless they felt like when they were in bed, like this is what we call pre-sleep arousal. This could be like cognitively, so like having racing thoughts or worrying over things, or this could be physically, like having elevated heart rate or sweating.
1: I'm just going to speculate here that if you've got the 30 most stress-resistant people and the 30 least stress-resistant people, that on a day-to-day basis, they're going to experience probably roughly, as a whole, the same amount of stress, right? And so why then, the people who can't deal with that, only they end up going home, hopping into bed, and then having elevated heart rates, racing thoughts, it's them. They just can't deal with that and therefore can't sleep.
3: So what we see is that like basically everyone shows like a bit of that, but like those people who are more vulnerable like show that to a much higher extent. And it's indeed the idea is that like what's like however we can control our thoughts like while we're trying to sleep, while we're in bed, that will actually help us to like eventually fall asleep and like sleep through the night.
0: What do we know about why some people have so much trouble with dealing with stress? Why do some people have their thoughts racing? Because I know that feeling very well, and I'm wondering, just from a personal perspective, why can some people do it well and some people can't?
3: It's that's a very good question, and like this is something that we haven't figured out fully. So we had like several differences like between the two groups in terms of like their psychological makeup, and what we saw is that like those people who were more vulnerable were on the whole like more anxious and more stressed and tended to be like more depressed. What we also saw is that these people tended to have like what we call like a more emotion focused coping style. So when they are dealing with stress, they focused more on how they felt and on the feelings that were associated with that stress, rather than focusing on working on solutions.
1: A lot of our listeners around the world are hearing your words right now in the middle of the night. This program is broadcast at all sorts of wacky hours between midnight and like 5 a.m., 6 a.m. And so I guess one question I have for you is, distraction helpful for insomnia? If somebody is listening to us right now because they cannot sleep,

0: Is this helping them or harming them?
1: So, first of all, I feel for them. I'm also one of them. If you seek distraction, so if you lie awake at night and you seek distraction, this can be helpful. But there are a couple of things to take note of. So when you seek distraction, like, don't do something that is like extremely arousing. So like that further like amps up your racing thoughts, or wakes you up very much.
2: And Stein, what do you do? What helps you the most when you're lying in bed and your thoughts are racing and you just can't fall asleep? What's your go-to?
1: I can give you the official answer, and I can give you like the real answer.
2: Don't even give me. Let's skip the official answer and go straight to the real one.
1: Yes. So I'm bad at following my own advice. So when it comes to lying awake at night. The main advice would be like don't go and check your clock. Don't go and check your phone. Don't go scroll your social media. And this is something that I often find myself doing. When I am a little bit better, and I can find other things. Some things that I do like to do is like listen to a podcast or like journaling. Find like more calming things to do outside of bed, and find some ways to distract yourself, arousing yourself too much.
0: And for the people listening right now who are not good at dealing with stress, that's a lot of people out there, what can they do during the day so that before they even get under those bed covers, and I know that feeling where the bed covers are starting to get too hot and too warm and I'm too sweaty, my thoughts are racing, what can I do during the daytime to help prevent that?
1: During the day, like do what you can to tackle the problems that you're dealing with, and go to like in that way, like go to bed in a more satisfied manner, like knowing that you've done what you could. Of course, this is not always possible, and there are limits to what one can do. But being able to really work on solutions is something that can help people feel better about their stress.
0: And that was Stein Masoch, assistant professor at the Center for Sleep and Cognition at the School of Medicine at the National University of Singapore.
2: I loved how honest he was, especially after the interview finished. I asked him if the bit about mindfulness, the advice he gave about developing that relationship with your worries, does that work? And he goes, no.
0: For him personally.
2: No, for him personally, no, it doesn't. And I think that that itself is kind of a tip. If you're trying to fall asleep at night and your thoughts are racing and you feel like there's nothing you can do, don't try and worry too much about it, because that will lead to the next level of desperation where you think it's completely hopeless. It isn't. In that moment.
0: You're a worse sleeper than I am, for sure. Yeah. I'm not very good. I have my own insomnia, but I'm better than 2 years ago. It was out of control, racing thoughts going through the night, and it just kept going. Whereas now, again, I think every tip is personal at the end of the day. And that's why I asked him about distractions, because last night it was 1 a.m, still couldn't fall asleep. We'd had a very stressful day at work, and it was connected to that. I could not sleep. And what worked for me personally was going to, what did he call it? A non-arousing media source. I have mine. It's called Arte. It is a publicly financed German-French television video production thing.
2: You popped on some linear TV?
0: I used the app.
2: The app, okay.
0: Yeah, but it's not the most exciting stuff, but it's really good and it's really deep. And I watched, for 1 hour, the band The Who, because their 1977 performance at the Kilburn.
2: Okay.
0: For some reason, they've gotten the footage and they put that. Got boring for me after a while. It was interesting. A couple songs. Bob O'Reilly, yeah. Who Are You?
2: And then you were so tired you couldn't even get up the stairs to your bed? Or
0: Pinball Wizard. It just shifted. I couldn't think about the things that were causing my mind to race. Uh-huh. I was looking at Pete Townsend doing that windmill guitar thing and wondering whether the drummer was on drugs, because he was so fast.

0: for me, it's a distraction that helps really well. And also knowing that, hey, I've been here before. I can get through this. I'm just, my mind's racing. And it's about things that don't fundamentally matter. If you can zoom out to the universal level, these trivialities, the quotidian garbage, it doesn't matter.
1: No.
0: What matters is the who. at 1 in the morning, 1:30 in the morning.
1: It's all about arriving at a place where we're comfortable not being able to sleep. That's where I'm at. What about you guys out there? What do you do to distract yourselves? Does it have anything to do with the 1970s rock band? Boo, what do you do? Or what? How do you deal with stress?
0: Please let us know, because we will share those tips on next week's episode. I think it's almost the more unique and sort of bizarre sounding, the better, because those are the ones that work for some people.
1: And we're all in this together, right?
0: Yeah.
1: SUDW.com.
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5: With a wrap of the Eyewitness News, I'm Mikey Malapo. The High Court has reserved judgment on the matter of parties seeking to intervene on the suspension of PIC Chief Executive Patrick Dlamini's application. The two parties argue they have an interest in the matter to ensure the governance of the PIC, which manages public servants' pension funds, is properly scrutinized. The ruling means there's still no immediate clarity on Dlamini's bid to have his suspension declared unlawful, prolonging uncertainty at the corporation. Dlamini has argued his suspension was unlawful and says although the PIC board filed a notice of intention to oppose his application, it failed to submit affidavits explaining or defending its decision. The court's decision means uncertainty over the leadership of Africa's largest asset manager will continue, even as government moves to rebuild the PIC's board following a wave of resignations. Meanwhile, the fallout from the Public Investment Corporation's controversial Lanzeria Airport valuation has deepened, with Parliament being told that the Auditor General's own external auditor is the same individual named in the disputed transaction. The development adds another layer to the ongoing scrutiny of the PIC, where valuation has already triggered forensic investigations, legal battles and governance concerns. Finance Minister Enoch Godongwana says the decision to release previously frozen municipal funding is aimed at protecting residents from disruptions to basic services. Yesterday, National Treasury confirmed it will release the remaining 7.1 billion rand in equitable share funding later this week. The money forms part of the July equitable share allocation that was initially withheld from 69 municipalities over serious financial failures. These include unpaid debts to Eskom and water boards, unfunded budgets and irregular, fruitless and wasteful expenditure. Godongwana says the money will be released even though many municipalities remain in breach of financial management laws.
6: The equitable share is an important source of funding for the basic services, particularly service provided for poor households. National Treasury must therefore balance its responsibility to enforce financial management requirements with the need to avoid communities carrying the immediate consequences of failure by municipality.
5: The EFF is approaching the Constitutional Court to appeal a High Court interdict which stopped impeachment proceedings against President Cyril Ramaphosa.

0: summons authorizing IDEC to conduct the probe a few months earlier.
1: I was unaware of a PKTT investigation, and so I should have asked deeper questions. I cannot tell you why I didn't ask deeper questions. And what I'm saying is I'm not looking for an excuse for, I'm saying, should I have? I appreciate that I should have.
0: But Commission Chairperson Buyiseli Madlanga suspected that she's withholding information, and Johnson said there was no undue influence in her actions. Johnson is expected to wrap her testimony today. The Water and Sanitation Department says dam levels in the Western Cape continue to improve. The city of Cape Town's dams are at just over 83%. Several catchment areas across the province are also showing improvements, but despite progress being an encouragement for water security in the province, residents are still urged to use water responsibly. A look at your weather. A partly cloudy Wednesday in store for Gauteng, with isolated rain and showers expected. Today, Joburg will drop to overnight lows of 5 degrees and peak at highs of 17. Pretoria is at 7 and 20. Vereeniging is at 3 and 18 degrees. Clear skies in Cape Town with light and variable winds today at a low of 11 and a high of 22 degrees. 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And that's a wrap of your Eyewitness News.
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4: Hello and welcome to Health Check from the BBC. I'm Claudia Hammond, and for the next half an hour, we'll have the latest health news for you. Is screening US troops for testosterone and giving some testosterone replacement therapy going to result in healthier troops? We'll examine the evidence in a moment. And how did the Football World Cup go when it comes to the health of players and spectators? And to help me today, I have Professor of Global Health and Epidemiology at Boston University in the US, Dr. Matthew Fox. How are you, Matt?
5: Doing well.
4: And what do you have for us today?
5: So we have a study on vitamin K shots for babies and some good news on an infectious eye disease in El Salvador.
4: And we'll also be chatting about where the US outbreak of a type of food poisoning called cyclosporiasis might have come from. Now, you may have heard the news last week that the Secretary, Pete Hegseth, announced in a video on X that US military personnel over the age of 30 are to be screened every year for deficiencies in testosterone and offered testosterone replacement therapy if necessary.
6: We have the most elite warriors on the face of the earth. Every single day, you are pushed to your absolute physical and mental limits to master the profession of arms. We demand your all, and you give it. But while we invest heavily in our weapon systems, platforms, and gear, our most decisive tactical advantage will always be the individual warfighter. We have a sacred duty to maintain that advantage, which is why we must constantly look for new ways to optimize your performance, your resilience, and your long-term health. And to meet that commitment today, I'm authorizing a new screening program for testosterone for our service members, ensuring you have the right testosterone levels to operate at your absolute best. This initiative, it's not about artificial enhancement. It's about restoring and optimizing your natural capabilities, protecting your longevity, and ensuring you have the biological foundation required to sustain the fight.
4: Now, this got us wondering what the evidence says about what testosterone replacement therapy can do to the body and whether it could enhance troops' capabilities if their levels are found to be low. Gary Wittert is Professor of Medicine at Adelaide University and is a consultant endocrinologist at the Royal Adelaide Hospital in Australia. And he told me what testosterone does in the body.
7: Testosterone is the sex steroid that is predominantly present in males. That's made by the testis. And what it does is it's responsible for a boy at birth. At the time of puberty, testosterone is responsible for that. Testosterone is important in the process of reproduction. And then as we age, testosterone continues to be important for the maintenance of body composition and sexual function.
4: So if a man has lower testosterone levels, what effect does that have on them?
7: Well, testosterone concentrations have an enormously wide range in people, and they could be perfectly normal at either end of the range. So someone who has a testosterone concentration in their blood, let's say of 13 or 14 nanomole per liter, and someone else who has a 20 or 25 nanomole per liter, they may have

0: no difference in their sexual function, body composition, how much muscle they have. And also, if we measure testosterone in any one individual, let's say at 8 o'clock in the morning on different days of the week, the variation can be quite substantial. Not as straightforward as you might think, or as stable a parameter as people might think.
1: Pete Hegseth is worried that troops might not necessarily have the right testosterone levels. I mean, is there evidence that testosterone levels are lowering in young men?
0: There is evidence on a population basis, but it's not clear why that is or what the consequences of that might be. For example, across the population, we see increasing prevalence of obesity, and we know that one of the predominant factors that drives testosterone down, if you like, is obesity. Another one is severe sleep disturbance, and I think that's become increasingly common in Western populations and maybe elsewhere. You know, there's some theory about endocrine disruptors in the environment, and that's also plausible, but by no means proven. So I think the dominant cause, I would think, is related to obesity and overall metabolic health.
1: So the plan in the US is to screen the troops who are over the age of 30 and who are men. How would that be done?
0: Well, they would measure a blood test, but within the range, there's no evidence that performance would be compromised by variations in testosterone concentration. The problem, of course, is that if we try to change the testosterone concentration by increasing the level, by administering it, which is generally done by injection, that would not necessarily achieve the desired outcome in terms of physical performance. But what it would do is compromise fertility, shrink the testes, and have other potential unintended side effects.
1: So if men who show up with low levels are given the option of taking testosterone replacement therapy, there's evidence that they could affect their own fertility?
0: Yeah, testosterone, if it's administered exogenously, so by injection, would shut down the normal production of testosterone. And in the process of producing testosterone, also part of that system is to stimulate the production of sperm. So men who are being administered testosterone exogenously, it shuts down fertility. And then there's also the problem that giving men testosterone under those circumstances creates a degree of dependence, and therefore it may be very difficult to withdraw the testosterone treatment subsequently.
1: Are there any other disadvantages in taking testosterone replacement therapy?
0: So if we consider that the men who are likely to have lower testosterone are those who are carrying more weight and might have metabolic abnormalities, we know that one of the disorders that tracks along with that is a condition called obstructive sleep apnea, where the airway that's meant to stay open when we sleep collapses down. If you have that condition, it drives action of more red blood cells. And if you add testosterone on top of that, which also drives the production of red blood cells, you can end up with sludgy blood. And that can have quite significant consequences.
1: So would there be a better way of deciding which men might benefit from any testosterone replacement therapy, perhaps by looking at the levels and looking at whether people have symptoms or not?
0: Well, if they had true testosterone deficiency that was symptomatic, they would not be performing very well in a military capacity up front. And they probably would not have got into the military in the first instance. And only somewhere around 4% or so of men have genuine pathological hypergonadism or testosterone deficiency. For the rest, it's a reflection of their health, and it would be far better to do an adequate physical assessment, looking for excess weight, for abnormalities of blood sugar and blood fat, and ensuring the best possible nutrition, limited amounts of alcohol, adequate sleep, and so on, to optimize physical performance by that measure, rather than assuming that administration of testosterone would have that effect, because there's no evidence that it would.
1: Could the men see any benefits of taking testosterone?
0: Well, there's some consideration that when you supplement testosterone to men within the normal range, some of them might see an increase in sexual desire, for example. That's probably the one function that's most likely to be impacted. I can't see how that's going to be a benefit to the combat serviceman.
1: Wouldn't taking testosterone build muscle, say, though?
0: Well, for testosterone to build muscle, what the studies show is you have to give super physiological amounts of testosterone. So it's not simply a matter of saying, well, you know, men over the age of 30 now, they've not got the same testosterone as the younger men. We're going to build them up to warriors by restoring their concentration. If you really want to build muscle,

0: muscle. You have to give a lot. And then you're getting into more than what would be normal. And then you're increasing things like blood pressure. You can have abnormal cardiac side effects with thickening of the heart muscle. And just because the muscle is stronger, like the skeletal muscle, the arms and legs, doesn't necessarily mean that overall performance increases.
1: Is there any evidence that screening is useful?
0: No, the American Endocrine Society specifically recommends against screening testosterone concentrations in otherwise healthy men.
1: So what do you think will happen? Do you think we will see lots of troops who do take testosterone replacement therapy?
0: Well, I certainly hope not. I think that to medicalize training men in a combat role when there's no evidence that that will lead to a benefit only serves to create a disadvantage for people who are already sacrificing so much for their country.
1: Professor, now I want to stay in the US now, Matt, for this next story, which is that some parents are turning down vitamin K injections for their newborn babies with very serious consequences for a few. It is routine in most countries to give babies an injection of vitamin K shortly after birth. What is it for?
2: Yeah, vitamin K is a nutrient that we all need because it helps our blood to clot properly. And the thing about newborn babies is they don't actually have enough vitamin K on their own, and they don't get enough passed on to them from their mothers. And that leads them vulnerable to vitamin K deficiency bleeding, which is just bleeding due to the fact that their blood cannot clot.
1: So what can happen if babies don't get the vitamin K injection?
2: If you don't get the injection, that can lead to bleeding that babies have a difficult time clotting. So the numbers suggest that about between 1 in 60 to 1 in 250 newborns, some kind of these vitamin K deficiency bleedings. The more severe ones are much more rare, so that's somewhere between 1 in 14,000 to 1 in 25,000. But still, it can be a very severe event. And then in some cases, that can actually be fatal. And we have an injection that can severely reduce the risk.
1: And how effective is the vitamin K injection that newborns are given?
2: It works really well. So what we're really worried about is these events of severe bleeding. And amongst those babies who don't actually get the shot, they are much more likely to experience that severe bleeding than babies who get it, somewhere between 4 and 8 times more likely to experience those severe events.
1: Now, the vast majority of parents in the US are still having the injection for their babies. But there is news that since the pandemic, more parents are refusing. How common is this refusal?
2: Yeah, it's gone up quite a bit. Most babies still do get the shot. About 95% still get the shot. But before, only around 2.93% of babies didn't get it. And now that's gone up to about 5.2%. So a substantial increase.
1: And so what could happen if babies don't get the injection?
2: Yeah, the worst consequences are those episodes of severe bleeding. So that can lead to brain bleeding, which can lead to things like strokes, and they can potentially be fatal, or bleeding in the gastrointestinal tract or potentially in other sites. But that sort of abdominal bleeding that leads to severe outcomes for those babies.
1: So do doctors know why this small minority of parents is becoming reluctant to have the vitamin injection for their babies? Is this part of a hesitancy towards vaccines in general?
2: Right. So we do, for everyone, the specific reasons are going to be a little bit different, but it certainly seems to be related to the anti-vaccine movement. Vitamin K is not a vaccine, but I think that any medical intervention for certain groups of people have become suspect. There is no evidence of harm here and strong evidence that this is beneficial.
1: Thanks for that, Matt, and do stay with us. Now, the Men's Football World Cup is over for the next 4 years, but there may be a lasting legacy when it comes to public health. You may remember that just before the tournament began, we spoke to Rebecca Katz, who's a global health academic from Georgetown University in Washington, and she was setting up a health security operations centre to monitor everything that might affect players or spectators at the World Cup in North America, from food poisoning and heat stroke to dengue and sexually transmitted infections. And every day the team produced a situation report which was shared with FIFA, with local authorities and anyone else who might benefit. Now, it sounded like a mammoth task, so I was keen to catch up with Rebecca to find out how it all went and what happens next.
3: Overall, things have actually gone really quite well. That there was no major disease outbreak.
1: And are you exhausted from nonstop work?
3: A little bit. We'll have to take a little bit of a break, but honestly, then we'll be back at it in a couple of weeks.
1: I think that's interesting that just because the World Cup is over, it doesn't mean that's the end of operations. What form are

0: you're continuing in?
1: So our plan is to transition into a bit of a steady state. I think what we've realized this summer is that we were able to provide a service that particularly local and state public health departments were eager to receive. So our plan is to transition to being able to produce a once a week situation report and kind of keep the community warm, but then be able to search for other mass gatherings. And certainly in the United States, there's a lot of sporting events that happen and things that we could consider activation for, as well as thinking about planning for the LA Olympics in 2 years.
0: And so you were publishing daily situations of various public health situations that you're monitoring. And I've been looking at these, and you've been talking about measles, the heat, air quality, but also including international issues like Ebola. What is on your radar to monitor over the next few weeks then?
1: The major things that we continue to look at is measles, of course. There's new cases reported every day. We are all here in the US looking at cyclosporiasis. The outbreak continues and the source has not yet been confirmed.
0: Yeah, so this is interesting, the cyclosporiasis, because there were almost 1,000 cases just in Michigan alone. Then lettuce started to be recalled from one particular company, but then the FDA apologised, saying it wasn't that after all. So what's happening now?
1: Well, our understanding is that the investigation continues. The test from the one company turned out to be a false positive, but it doesn't mean that the company or the product has been totally ruled out. So there continues to be an investigation. They're pulling together a lot of epidemiologic information. Also, I assume continue to do testing.
0: And what has surprised you most while running the Health Security Operations Center during the World Cup?
1: I think a good surprise has been being able to work closely with local health departments. We put a lot of protocols in place in case we saw a signal of a disease outbreak. And the wonderful thing to report is that every interaction we had with the local health department was incredibly positive and reinforced that these locals may not have all the resources they need to do the levels of surveillance that they want to do. But when they are informed of a signal, they take appropriate action. And we were able to highlight those actions and share them with other jurisdictions.
0: Now, one of the things we talked about before was how the heat might impact both players and fans. And sometimes the players did look sort of pretty worn out by it, in particularly hot games. But there weren't actually any player emergencies. Did the heat affect fans?
1: Did. The heat really became the main focus of the health teams for FIFA. They did see an increased number of fans coming to the medical tents at the games and some requiring transport to hospital. So it wasn't nothing. It was quite hot here, but it was managed, I think, in a very productive way.
0: At one point last weekend, it looked as if the wildfire smoke from Canada might affect the final in New Jersey. What was it like monitoring that? Because that looked like it could be a major problem at one point.
1: Well, and in fact, it was a major problem for a few days. I will tell you that our team here in Washington, D.C., there was one day where all of us were wearing N95 masks just to walk through our commutes because the air quality was so, so dangerous. So we were really deeply concerned around what that would look like. But thankfully, the finals, the weather blew through and the air quality had improved. But it is one of the things that we're going to look out for over the next few weeks. Some respiratory or even cardiac issues that arise over the next few weeks as a result of that air quality.
0: And I noticed that one of the other things where you have to wait a little while to find out what's happened is with sexually transmitted diseases. Do you have any thoughts on those yet?
1: There is a long history of sexually transmitted infections during mass gathering events, particularly amongst the fan base. And the European CDC actually just released a risk assessment of resistant gonorrhea that seems to be spreading through Europe. We saw a couple of signals of gonorrhea associated with the games here. So it's yet one of the other things we're going to be looking out for over the next few weeks to see if those cases pop up.
0: Now, there were also concerns that there could be particularly bad dengue outbreaks this year, especially in Mexico. But what did you find there?
1: We were really worried about dengue coming into the World Cup, as you all reported on this as well. A lot of cases of dengue in Mexico and throughout the Americas. We were pleasantly surprised that there were actually very few cases of dengue that were reported in the United States. There were a few, but not very many. While dengue does continue to be in Mexico, the numbers, I don't believe they've surpassed what they were last year. So it's not nothing. It's definitely there. But I think we've been very fortunate, and I imagine that's due to a lot of efforts by local

0: authorities to try to mitigate the spread of the virus, that we haven't seen the number of cases explode.
1: And you've been monitoring the Ebola situation as well. Now, it hasn't emerged as a problem for the World Cup in North America, but what is the latest situation that you're seeing?
0: Well, unfortunately, it continues to be a significant challenge in the DRC. We're monitoring it in part because it is such an important outbreak that is happening in global health right now. The travel restrictions that have been put in place, the efforts to try to contain the outbreak in the region. As you can imagine, there was a lot of concern about the outbreak spreading, but that also has been mitigated.
1: So it sounds as though what you've been able to do in a sense is to perform a kind of new public health role. Is this something that would in some places would be done by authorities?
0: It is. What we're seeing as a challenge right now, particularly in the United States, is that there have been a lot of changes to resource in public health. The United States leaving the World Health Organization has made sharing disease surveillance data across jurisdictions possible, but still challenging. And there's been a lot of discussion around moving parts of public health into the private sector. And so a lot of the wastewater surveillance that happens in the United States is actually conducted by private companies, often with a contract to a public entity. So there's a lot of change that's happening. What we're doing is trying to figure out what that means for us. And I think trying to be able to bring in some of those non-governmental disease surveillance sources, some of those international sources, and be able to package it for local, state, and federal decision makers.
1: Rebecca Katz. You're listening to Health Check from the BBC. I'm Claudia Hammond, and my guest today is Professor Matt Fox from Boston University in the US. And Matt, I wanted to ask you more about cyclosporiasis, which Rebecca did mention there, and I gather it's been all over the news in the US. And it's a kind of food poisoning, isn't it? What exactly is it?
2: Yeah, this is a gastrointestinal illness caused by a microscopic parasite that infects the small intestine, and it leads to long and very severe diarrhea in addition to other digestive symptoms.
1: So it's not life-threatening, but I mean, it sounds very unpleasant. The word explosive has been used.
2: It has been using the word because I hate to think about it. But yes, it is generally not life-threatening. There haven't been any deaths reported here in the US, but it's quite severe. And therefore, it's something that people get very concerned about.
1: Now, there are some cases every year in the States, but what is different this year? How many cases have there been so far?
2: This is an illness that is transmitted from food, usually through contaminated produce, through water. There have been thousands of cases here in the U.S., over 1,500 confirmed cases, but it takes a long time to actually confirm cases, and many cases actually never get reported. There are upwards of 5,000 to 6,000 more unconfirmed cases, and there have now been reported cases in 48 of the 50 states. So it's been a really severe outcase. In most years, we have fewer than a few hundred cases, so this has been a real, real severe outbreak.
1: And health authorities have been struggling to find the source of the outbreak, but over the weekend, they thought they had it. Turns out it might not be the cause. Did this surprise you? What happened?
2: Yeah, so they initially linked the outbreak to a producer of lettuce that was being shipped to fast food restaurants around the U.S. The FDA then said that the tests that they had done that had confirmed that turned out to be a false positive. But I will say there's a lot of other evidence that they use to determine the source of outbreaks, and so it wouldn't surprise me if it did turn out that it was actually this farm, but we don't have strong evidence of that at the moment, and so we continue to look for the source.
1: And of course, you live in the US. Have you been worried about catching it yourself?
2: I have been. So I woke up in the middle of the night the other night concerned because I remembered that I had been eating a salad earlier that day. But in my more rational moments, I do remember that we're talking about several thousand cases in a country of almost 350 million. Your chances of actually becoming infected are quite low, even if you consume salad. I want people to stop consuming fruits and vegetables.
1: Well, I hope you stay well there. But before we go, Matt, you have some good news for us, actually, from El Salvador, because it has succeeded in eliminating the world's leading infectious cause of blindness. So what is that cause and how do you catch it?
2: Yeah, this is something called trachoma, and it's a bacterial infectious disease of the eye. And if you get it, it can lead to quite a serious infection that can eventually lead to blindness if it's not taken care of. You generally get it through contact with eye or nasal discharge from somebody else who's been infected, occasionally through towels and things like that, and much more rarely, but it can be transmitted by flies. But it's generally associated with poor water sanitation and

0: hygiene. And as I say, it can lead to blindness.
1: And it's really unpleasant and serious condition to have, isn't it? I mean, the eyelashes turn inwards. It's so painful.
0: Yeah, exactly. It starts often as just a eye inflammation, conjunctivitis that people might be familiar with. But those repeat episodes over many years can lead to scarring of the inner eyelids. And as you know, they pull the eyelid inward so that the eyelashes end up scratching the cornea, and this ends up leading to corneal damage and ultimately that irreversible visual impairment or blindness if it's not treated.
1: So how has El Salvador managed to eliminate it?
0: Yeah, so the WHO has a strategy for dealing with elimination of trachoma, and it's through a strategy they call SAFE, which is surgery, antibiotics, facial cleanliness, and environmental improvement. So caring for those who are identified as suffering from it, treating them with antibiotics, sometimes using mass treatment where we treat everybody in a community where it's endemic, and then teaching people about facial cleanliness and improving the transmission through environmental upgrades and improving access to water and sanitation together can have a real strong impact on reducing the amount of the bacteria in the community.
1: So quite a lot of other countries have also managed to eliminate it successfully over the years.
0: Yeah, a number of countries have. So El Salvador is the most recent, but places like Mexico and a number of places in Africa, like Morocco, Ghana, and then various other places around Africa, Asia, and the Middle East have managed to eliminate it. So it is a successful strategy. But so far, only 32 countries have been certified as having eliminated it as a public health problem. So there's a ways to go.
1: Yeah, is there hope for the other countries where it still is a problem?
0: Absolutely, because these strategies are quite effective and because those strategies that we use for trachoma have benefits just in general. When you improve sanitation, hygiene, and all those things, you tend to improve lots of things. There's good incentive to invest in the kinds of interventions that are necessary to prevent trachoma, and therefore, definitely countries are making progress.
1: Well, it'll be interesting to see next, but thank you so much, Professor Matthew Fox, for joining us for Health Check today. And thanks to the producers, Jonathan Blackwell and Georgia Christie, and our studio engineers today, Yasmin Carvajal and Sarah Hockley. And while I'm here, you might be interested to know that the next episode of my other BBC World Service series, The Evidence, is on microplastics, and we would love your questions. So if there's anything you'd like to know about where microplastics are found in our bodies and what they might be doing to our health, do email us at the.evidence@bbc.co.uk. Bye for now.
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6: 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The latest version of the car has curtain airbags, which the launch model did not.
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7: Welcome to The Inquiry from the BBC World Service. I'm Tanya Beckett. Each week, one question, four expert witnesses, and an answer. The European Union has banned the purchase, import and transfer of gold from Sudan, one of Africa's biggest producers. Gold has become a key source of financing for the country's civil war that has forced more than 14 million people from their homes. And the underlying reason is its price. In the last 20 years, the value of gold on the international market has multiplied by a factor of five. Traditionally seen as a safe haven, the precious metal has been riding a wave of global uncertainty and worries about inflation. For investors and even central banks who have large holdings,

0: of the metal, such as the United States, Germany and France, the rise has added up to an extraordinary win. But for criminal gangs, it's also offered an opportunity. In July of this year, the head of the World Gold Council warned that the high price of gold has led to a surge in illicit activity. At over $120 billion, underground trade now accounts for around a fifth of the total market. This so-called blood gold is mostly mined by artisanal and small-scale miners who are forced to work for criminal gangs and insurgent groups. The metal can then be sold to finance conflict. This week on The Inquiry, we're asking, can the illicit gold trade be stopped?
1: Part 1. All that glisters.
2: Gold is what we call a fungible asset. So what I mean by that, one 5-pound note is exactly equal to another 5-pound note. So those notes are fungible. Gold, you can melt it into whatever shape you want. Nobody can tell where it came from. It is just gold. It is an element. It is on the periodic table.
0: Before we take a look at how gold has come to play such a key role in violent conflict, we need to establish why its properties make it so useful and adaptable in this context. Campbell Harvey is Professor of Finance at Duke University in Durham, North Carolina, in the United States.
2: So gold has many tangible uses. Gold is used in jewelry. Half of the demand for gold is for jewelry. Used in technology, so your phone has got gold in it. And gold, to a lesser degree, is also used for dentistry around the world. Gold is a soft metal. It doesn't tarnish the way that silver or copper tarnishes, so remains shiny. So I think that that historically gave gold the advantage.
0: Gold has been a prized metal for thousands of years. In ancient Egypt, it was elevated to a divine status and considered the flesh of the gods. Later, mining was famously industrialized by the Romans in Europe. Then, in the late 19th century, investment in gold shifted from a niche commodity to the backbone of global economics when the so-called gold standard monetary system was set up. This allowed countries' currencies to be backed by a fixed amount of the metal. In recent years, interest in gold has surged again in the face of global uncertainty. Since the 2008 global financial crisis, the price has gone from around $700 to $800 for 1 ounce, or in metric terms 3 grams, to highs of over $4,000. In the last 3 years alone, it has doubled in value.
2: So gold is perceived as a safe haven. And this also adds to its attractiveness as an investment asset and a store of value. So in a financial crisis, the track record of gold is very favorable. So if you look at times when the stock market goes down, it's often the case that gold has got a positive return. And people are abandoning very risky assets and going to what they perceive to be the safe haven, driving up demand. Gold actually does well.
0: Many governments who are concerned that high borrowing levels in the United States make holding U.S. government debt more risky have shifted their funds elsewhere.
2: Many countries are diversifying away from U.S. dollar holdings. And we've seen that among central banks, it is now the case that they hold more value in gold than U.S. dollar assets. So this is a change. A swing away from the U.S. dollar, and I'm not saying in the short term or even the medium term the dollar will lose its reserve currency status, but we have seen a very logical progression of diversification. We don't want all our eggs in one basket for one country's currency and bonds. We want to diversify. Gold is something that has got a long track record of reliability. It has held its value over millennia. Maybe we should increase our holdings of this particular asset.
0: It's worth emphasising here that gold, like many other commodities, has an internationally recognised price.

0: price. This means it can be used as payment even when governments are isolated from the global political stage and precluded from receiving money from other nations.
1: So there are various countries that have been sanctioned so that they cannot use the standard plumbing of our financial system, for example, the SWIFT messaging system that allows for transfers amongst banks, but they have gold and they can use that gold. And people receiving that gold, it's not identified as gold from country X because gold is completely fungible. It is anonymous. You just melt it down. If you got a gold bar with a serial number on it, that's irrelevant once it's melted down. So a government might support an uprising in Africa and doesn't want to be officially seen as supporting that uprising. And instead of using the banking system and transferring cash, they transfer gold.
0: When countries are involved in wars, their economies are often under strain, making them unreliable trading partners. Here, gold can offer a more solid alternative for payment.
1: And if you're at war, if you're buying equipment, the seller of the munitions might be hesitant to take your local currency because it's not clear what will happen to that currency given that you're at war. So it's a lot safer to accept either some sort of kind or take delivery of the payment in gold.
0: During World War I, Britain used a significant portion of its gold reserves in part to finance the war effort. Meanwhile, Nazi Germany looted gold from the central banks of occupied nations and Holocaust victims to trade with neutral countries like Switzerland and Sweden. And gold's role in warfare has by no means gone away. In fact, in recent years, it seems to have grown. Time for our second expert witness.
2: Part 2. Gilded conflict.
0: We've mentioned that the price of gold has risen substantially since the financial crisis. This has led to mining becoming profitable in areas where it would previously have not been worthwhile. In Africa, for example, mining has rapidly expanded its geographical reach, and this can in turn fuel disputes over the ownership. Dan Watson is a research associate at the International Institute for Strategic Studies based in London.
3: There has been a set of new discoveries, particularly in sub-Saharan Africa's Sahel region after 2010. And what this did was lead to gold rushes taking place in quite unstable countries, particularly in Mali and Burkina Faso, and also in Sudan as well. In the case of the Sahelian states, particularly in Burkina Faso and Mali, we're also seeing a number of jihadist insurgents becoming involved in the gold trade, either through control of mining areas or through taxing gold as it moves through transport corridors that they control.
0: Sudan is a particularly acute example of how gold can play into major conflicts. Traditionally an oil nation, the government pivoted to gold after the secession of South Sudan in 2020 led to the loss of its drilling fields. Sudan has since become one of Africa's largest gold producers. When conflict later reignited in the country, it was heavily bankrolled by gold.
3: Gold has been an increasingly important part of the Sudanese economy, and when the war began, groups with existing interests in the gold sector were able to harness those links to move gold that was produced sometimes in larger scale mines, sometimes in smaller mining areas, across borders, in particular through South Sudan into Uganda, in order to obtain war financing and hard currency.
0: In many cases, the gold is produced by small local operations, which can be readily controlled by armed militia.
3: A lot of illicit gold will be artisanally mined by small scale and usually informal miners. That will be things like panning for gold or pit mining. And it makes it much easier to be captured by criminal groups, non-state armed groups, or by corrupt elements of the state.
0: And as we have already learned, gold is pretty straightforward to move around.
3: One of the key attributes of gold is that it's very easy to smuggle. Small amounts of it is in on the person, as it were. And that makes it very attractive for different armed groups and various unsavoury characters to become

0: involved in the gold smuggling sector.
1: But the mining business is much more than simply the mine itself. There are multiple links in the chain before gold reaches the consumer. After having been dug out of the ground, it must be refined, transported and sold.
0: Once it leaves mining areas, there can be a kind of secondary economy around taxing. You tend to see towns or small market hubs kind of emerging where gold traded and might undergo a basic kind of process of refining from which it is then exported onto external markets. There are various ways in which the mechanisms of that trade work, but the outcome is often very similar, which is that whoever is producing and moving the gold will receive cash. And that cash can then be reinvested either into the war effort or into sustaining transactional political systems where money and favours are the kind of currency within those systems.
1: Once it is sold, gold can be made to effectively disappear.
0: As illicit gold moves out of a conflict area, it can be gradually melted down and blended in with legitimate sources of gold as well. And this can make it very difficult to establish the origin of where gold comes from. There are ways in which there has been progress in terms of chemical testing of gold or scanning of the gold that might make it easier to determine the actual origin of. But that requires training for guards and standards agencies to make sure that gold is not being admitted that comes from areas where there is a high risk that it is being used to finance conflicts.
1: But as we've said, gold's value comes from the fact that it is an international market with a recognised value all over the world.
0: And Sudanese gold, the bulk of it goes to the United Arab Emirates via Uganda or South Sudan. Some of it is also smuggled out to the west through Chad. The UAE has become a major hub for gold, both licit and illicit, though it's important to note that a lot of gold may make its way to the UAE, but it doesn't necessarily stay there. It can be re-exported to other markets. And increasingly in parts of East Africa, gold is being routed via Ethiopia or Somalia and is making its way to markets in Asia as well.
1: The UAE has responded by intensifying compliance checks across its gold sector as part of its attempts to strengthen anti-laundering controls. You're listening to The Inquiry from the BBC World Service. We're about to get into part three, but before we do, I just wanted to let you know that there is a huge archive of previous episodes available to listen to, including our Diamonds Forever in Botswana. Just search for The Inquiry wherever you get your podcasts. And while you're there, click subscribe and turn on push notifications so you never miss a thing. Now back to this inquiry. We've said that the rise in the value of gold has meant that many more mines have sprung up. But it's not just the price which has attracted criminals and armed groups. It's also the fact that all around the world it can be bought and sold perfectly legally. Time for our third expert witness.
2: Part 3. Colombia.
3: With absolute certainty, we can say that illegal gold mining is a bigger problem than cocaine trafficking right now. The high gold prices are just too big to ignore for organized crime.
1: Colombia is the world's biggest producer of cocaine. It grows over 60% of the world's total supply, but it's also a major producer of gold, ranking among the top 20 countries in the world. Bram Abus is a consultant for the International Crisis Group and founder and co-director of Amazon Underworld, an investigative journalism platform dedicated to covering crime trends in the Amazon. He says the gold price boom has shifted the hunt for wealth in Colombia from harvesting cocoa leaves to digging up the precious metal.
3: Suddenly, on satellite imagers, we see mining pits scarring the landscapes. For example, regions that are known for the cocaine industry with huge coca plantations and a lot of manual labor working in these coca fields. Many of those migrating to nearby gold mines because the pay is higher and also the risks are lower.
1: Not only are the financial rewards better from mining gold, but the threat of legal punishment is rather less intimidating.
3: Recently, we see a huge migration of the efforts of organized crime syndicates to also get involved in gold mining and the trafficking of illicit gold, especially as prices on international markets have been rising. The risks of gold mining are lower compared to the cocaine industry because cocaine never will be a legal commodity. So If you get caught, prison sentence.

0: consequences are pretty frightening for those involved in the drug trafficking industry. But when we look at gold, it's actually very easy to launder illicit gold into the legal supply chain.
1: All these factors have led to a shift from illegal drugs to illicit gold.
0: What we see in Colombia is that communities have been traditionally mining for gold, but these areas are also very much affected by conflict dynamics. We have groups, they control gold mining areas, and they actually want small-scale and artisanal miners to beef up their production.
1: And this beefing up of production is achieved by rebel groups ploughing money back into local mining operations.
0: What they're doing is they're bringing in bigger equipment, backhoes, river dredges, or they finance miners to buy the equipment, put them to work, and then either tax their production or they directly run the mines and take most of its production and then pay a day wage to these miners.
1: This intertwining of crime gangs with local communities makes unpicking the trail of illicit gold particularly difficult.
0: The mining equipment never is property of the armed group. They just finance it. That also means that if they blow up all these mining machines, that it's not the armed group who is losing their property, but rather the civilians they borrowed money to, which means that the armed group will always get the revenue, never runs the risk, and will make civilians pay if they suffer from state crackdowns.
1: When the government tries to crack down, it often targets the wrong people.
0: They're really going for the lowest echelons of a very sophisticated criminal industry, and this has not been effective. So what we argue is that state actually should go after the money flow, hit the criminals where it hurts, seize their assets, bank accounts, go after the intellectual authors of these crimes. Many of these communities would like to have a sustainable economic alternative, but if there simply is none, of course you get involved in illegal gold mining just to make ends meet.
1: Time for our fourth expert witness.
2: Part 4. International action.
3: Gold is highly attractive because of its value. It's fairly easy to produce, fairly easy to refine, very easy to transport and to trade internationally. What is concerning is really the expansion of gold operations on the ground across countries and across continents.
1: Louis Marachal is Senior Advisor on Minerals at the Organization for Economic Cooperation and Development. The OECD is a body that helps set global standards and has been a central force in providing guidance for how governments and companies combat the mining and trade of illicit gold. Louis agrees with our third expert witness that to clamp down on illicit gold, authorities need to target the groups that fund it.
3: Increasingly, in the past 5 years, I think the awareness has become greater that you actually need to go after the money, so go after the people that are pre-financing the trade, benefiting from trade operations, trying to launder the money coming from other illegal activities. So I think the enforcement response has moved from one that is very focused on targeting the miners themselves to actually now targeting more the players downstream and also looking at people that are enabling the gold production to take place. So the financiers, the bankers, logistic players as well. It's becoming a bit more comprehensive.
1: Cutting the line of finance appears to be a logical approach, but it only works if local communities are able to find other means to support their families.
3: The source of funding for most of artisanal and small-scale gold operation remains illegal. One of the challenge and the ambition is to identify a suitable legal alternative to those illegal financiers and illegal supporters of gold production. How do you create those sustainable, durable incentives to formalize artisanal and small-scale miners in global supply chains?
1: Louis says that international agencies have stepped up their operations over the last decade and are working together more closely. But also the role of the private sector is pivotal.
3: So the interest of the large-scale mining sector is really quite aligned with interest of governments to some extent. It's to ensure the development of a legitimate and legal mining sector that can bring production to global international markets. But obviously that clashes sometimes with the more immediate needs of local mining communities around them. So a lot of efforts deployed by large-scale mining companies and their industry association focus on better managing the interaction between artisanal and small-scale miners and large-scale mining industries.
1: Further away from the mines, Louis says firms involved in refining or manufacture

0: need to become much more rigorous about where the gold they are using originates from.
1: Need to have better and more due diligence performed by companies throughout supply chains. What we mean by that is distinct efforts to identify the provenance of their gold and to be better able to identify if that gold production was connected to risks such as conflict financing or serious abuses of human rights or serious economic crimes. So there is a role that needs to be played by the private sector, which is fundamental.
0: Now we return to our question. Can the illicit gold trade be stopped? For over a decade, the price of gold has risen in tandem with global economic turbulence and geopolitical uncertainty. This has led to a surge of new mines. Often the producers are small local operations, and in areas where there is gun crime or armed insurgency, they can easily fall into the wrong hands. The mining of illicit gold may be impossible to complete, but governments and companies can do a better job of coordinating between themselves and making it harder for the money to end up being used to buy weapons. A final word from our fourth expert witness.
1: It's always going to be a race between the illegal actors and the legal actors. But the systemic risk that illegal gold creates for the financial system in some parts of the world is probably getting close to unbearable. So the enforcement needs to step up and get even more impactful.
0: This episode of The Inquiry was written and presented by me, Tanya Beckett. The producer was Jill Collins, researcher Amelia Cox, editor Tom Bigwood, and technical producer Cameron Ward.
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1: With a wrap of your eyewitness news, I'm Mikey Malapo. The High Court has reserved judgment on the matter of